0: Father, and of the Son, and of the Holy Spirit. Amen. I believe in God, the Father, mighty creator of heaven and earth, and in Jesus Christ, his only Son, our Lord, who was conceived by the Holy Spirit, born of the Virgin Mary, suffered under Pontius Pilate, was crucified, died, and was buried. He descended into hell. The third day rose again from the dead. He ascended into heaven, seated at the right hand of God, the Father Almighty. From thence he shall come to judge the living and the dead.
1: I believe in the Holy Spirit, the Holy Catholic Church, the communion of saints, the forgiveness of sins, the resurrection of the body, and life everlasting. Amen.
0: This, our Father, is for our Holy Father, Pope Leo. There he is on the screen. Our Father, who art in heaven, hallowed be thy name. Thy kingdom come, thy will be done, on earth as it is in heaven.
1: Give us this day our daily bread, and forgive us our trespasses, as we forgive those who trespass against us. And lead us not into temptation, but deliver us from evil. Amen.
0: Three Hail Marys for an increase in the virtues of faith, hope, and charity. Hail Mary, full of grace, the Lord is with thee. Blessed art thou amongst women, and blessed is the fruit of thy womb, Jesus.
1: Holy Mary, Mother of God, pray for us sinners, now and at the hour of our death. Amen.
0: Hail Mary, full of grace, the Lord is with thee. Blessed art thou amongst women, and blessed is the fruit of thy womb, Jesus.
1: Holy Mary, Mother of God, pray for us sinners, now and at the hour of our death. Amen.
0: Hail Mary, full of grace, the Lord is with thee. Blessed art thou amongst women, and blessed is the fruit of thy womb, Jesus.
1: Holy Mary, Mother of God, pray for us sinners, now and at the hour of our death. Amen.
0: Glory be to the Father, and to the Son, and to the Holy Spirit.
1: As it was in the beginning, is now, and ever shall be, world without end. Amen.
0: O my Jesus,
1: forgive us our sins, save us from the fires of hell, lead all souls to heaven, especially those in most need of thy mercy.
0: I know it's very warm in Chicago. It's like 99 degrees this afternoon. Maybe it's that way all over the country. So pray for people suffering from heat, right?
1: Yes.
0: Pray for that. The first joyful mystery is the Annunciation. Maggie, let's take a few prayer intentions, please.
1: Today we pray for an increase in humility, purity, and fidelity in marriage and family life.
0: Mm-hmm.
1: Kara from Bangor, Maine, is asking for prayers for the repose of the soul of her sister Lisa, who passed away last Monday after an 8-year battle with cancer.
0: Oh, that's a long time.
1: Patricia from Macomb, Michigan, is requesting prayers for her 91-year-old mom, who suffered a subarachnoid hemorrhage and is now bedridden, can't speak, and her hands are locked into fists. She used to listen to the Family Rosary Across America for years, but now she can't use her hands to get the broadcast on her iPad or even hold her rosary. Oh. Michelle from Knoxville, Tennessee, would like to pray for her son Lane, who'll be taking his driver's license test next Monday. And Curtis from Sioux Falls, South Dakota, is praying for a miraculous cure from Parkinson's for his wife Pam.
0: Good. We'll pray for all those who have Parkinson's. Let's go to the phones now on this Monday night, July 13th, and take your prayer attention. They're calling in from all over the place.
1: Up first is Tamar calling in from Los Angeles.
0: Tamar, how are you?
2: I'm good. Thank you, Father Rocky. How are you? Hi, Maggie.
1: Hi.
0: We're doing well. How hot is it in L.A. right now?
2: It's actually pretty cool today. It's kind of, L.A. doesn't feel like L.A. It feels like Florida today.
0: Okay, well, that's good. What's your prayer intention, Tamar?
2: My prayer intention is for my one-month-old nephew, who has a hearing test tomorrow. And we are very nervous about it, and so we just pray that everything goes well, and whatever is God's will is for us to accept that.
0: Well, we'll ask Our Lady to have a conversation with Jesus to say, certainly it's your will that this little boy can hear, but don't be surprised if he doesn't say, hey, I can hear, because he's only 1 month old. We will see, right?
2: Thank you.
0: We will pray for that. Let's take another prayer intention for the phones, please.
1: Beth is on the line from here in Chicago, Illinois.
0: Beth in Chicago area, how are you?
3: I'm fine, thanks, Father Rocky. How are you and Maggie?
0: We're doing great. I'm indoors in air conditioned, so it's not so bad.
3: Okay. Well, I am calling with a prayer of thanksgiving for this Monday, July 6th. Father Rocky said, let's pray for everybody out there looking for a good job. And on Tuesday, I applied for a job, and I had two interviews, and I got the job, and I filled out all the papers, and I started today.
0: Oh, well, thanks be to God. That's such good news, Beth. I'm very, very happy. The Lord heard our prayers. The angels acted on your behalf. And we pray for everybody out there looking for a good job tonight. Pray for everybody out there who might be lonely tonight, because sometimes people are lonely. Mm-hmm. And we'll pray for those who are the opposite of lonely. What's the opposite of lonely?
1: Overwhelmed.
0: Yeah, overwhelmed. Everyone is overwhelmed out there. Our Father who art in heaven, hallowed be thy name. Thy kingdom come, thy will be done on earth as it is in heaven.
1: Give us this day our daily bread, and forgive us our trespasses, as we forgive those who trespass against us. And lead us not into temptation, but deliver us from evil. Amen.
0: Hail Mary, full of grace, the Lord is with thee. Blessed art thou amongst women, and blessed is the fruit of thy womb, Jesus.
1: Holy Mary, Mother of God, pray for us sinners, now and at the hour of our death. Amen.
0: Hail Mary, full of grace, the Lord is with thee. Blessed art thou amongst women, and blessed is the fruit of thy womb, Jesus.
1: Holy Mary, Mother of God, pray for us sinners, now and at the hour of our death. Amen.
0: Hail Mary, full of grace, the Lord is with thee. Blessed art thou amongst women, and blessed is the fruit of thy womb, Jesus.
1: Holy Mary, Mother of God, pray for us sinners, now and at the hour of our death. Amen.
0: Hail Mary, full of grace, the Lord is with thee. Blessed art thou amongst women, and blessed is the fruit of thy womb, Jesus.
1: Holy Mary, Mother of God, pray for us sinners, now and at the hour of our death. Amen.
0: Hail Mary, full of grace, the Lord is with thee. Blessed art thou amongst women, and blessed is the fruit of thy womb, Jesus.
1: Holy Mary, Mother of God, pray for us sinners, now and at the hour of our death. Amen.
0: Hail Mary, full of grace, the Lord is with thee. Blessed art thou amongst women, and blessed is the fruit of thy womb, Jesus.
1: Holy Mary, Mother of God, pray for us sinners, now and at the hour of our death. Amen.
0: Hail Mary, full of grace, the Lord is with thee. Blessed art thou amongst women, and blessed is the fruit of thy womb, Jesus.
1: Beautiful girl. Holy Mary, Mother of God, pray for us sinners, now and at the hour of our death. Amen.
0: Hail Mary, full of grace, the Lord is with thee. Blessed art thou amongst women, and blessed is the fruit of thy womb, Jesus.
1: Holy Mary, Mother of God, pray for us sinners, now and at the hour of our death. Amen.
0: Hail Mary, full of grace, the Lord is with thee. Blessed art thou amongst women, and blessed is the fruit of thy womb, Jesus.
1: Holy Mary, Mother of God, pray for us sinners, now and at the hour of our death. Amen.
0: Hail Mary, full of grace, the Lord is with thee. Blessed art thou amongst women, and blessed is the fruit of thy womb, Jesus.
1: Holy Mary, Mother of God, pray for us sinners, now and at the hour of our death. Amen.
0: Glory be to the Father, and to the Son, and to the Holy Spirit.
1: As it was in the beginning, is now, and ever shall be, world without end. Amen.
0: O my Jesus,
1: forgive us our sins, save us from the fires of hell. Lead all souls to heaven, especially those in most need of thy mercy.
0: And we thank God that Ave Maria University is the sponsor of the Family Rosary Across America. They're doing a great job in Catholic college education down there in sunny Ave Maria, Florida. 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The second joyful mystery is the visitation of Mary to her cousin Elizabeth. Maggie, let's take some prayer intentions, please.
1: Carla writes to us from Phoenix, Arizona, and needs prayers for her dad, Francisco, who's battling drug and alcohol addiction and has a lot of hurt and anger. It's affecting the family, but he won't ask or won't accept help. Please pray that God remove him from all harmful influences in his life, and that he agrees to go into rehab and seek help.
0: Okay.
1: Jack from California is praying that his sister Jenny recover completely from intestinal and pancreatic cancer surgery. Carolyn from Missouri has been on a downward spiral ever since contracting COVID in 2021. She's had several serious health issues, deep depression, significant loss of income, and now she's lost her dog and companion of the last 5 years. Please pray for God to answer her prayers for some relief. And Virginia from Denver, Colorado, gives thanks for two answered prayers. Her MRI results came back negative, and her daughter safely delivered Virginia's first grandchild.
0: Well, that's great.
1: That's great.
0: And your sister-in-law finally had a baby, right?
1: Yes, she did, and she's beautiful.
0: Well,
1: she's
0: that's terrific.
1: So cute. She's got big cheeks.
0: Good, good, good. And then we pray for somebody met today. She's expecting number four, and the first three are boys. How about that? Okay, let's go to the phones to take your prayer intentions.
1: Susan is calling in from Torrance, California.
0: Susan, out in California, how are you?
4: Oh, pretty good. Trying to keep cool. It's in the what, low 70s now? I mean, in the high 70s now, in the low 80s before.
0: Okay. Well, it's in the 90s here in Chicago. Susan, what's your prayer intention?
4: Okay, well, my main intention is for my son, Tim. He's not a little kid. He's 40 years old, but he lost his wallet and all the money he had in it. And he's living in his van. He's working, but he's just having a rough time. And now this to happen, it just... So I really would like to get some prayers to help him either find it or for somebody to turn it in or whatever. And also for all my family and friends that have passed away and for all the souls in purgatory.
0: Good. How long has the wallet been lost?
4: He just texted me, so it's not that long. So
0: okay. We'll all pray that he find it within the next hour. All right. Everybody out there, pray that Tim finds his wallet in the next hour. I'll bet it's just where he left it. He just can't remember where he left it. Yep. Oh, that's agonizing, isn't it, Maggie? Mm-hmm. Let's take another prayer intention for the phones, please.
1: 8-year-old Amy is calling in from Alexandria, Louisiana.
0: Amy, down in Louisiana, how are you?
5: Good.
0: I'm happy to hear that. And what's your prayer intention tonight, Amy?
5: I'm praying for my grandma because she has a hard time walking. I'm praying for my friend because today she broke her arm.
0: Oh, your friend broke her arm, and your grandma has a hard time walking. Well, we'll pray for all of that. Maggie, do you have any prayer intentions?
1: I would like to pray for everyone that has written to us or is waiting on the line. I know.
0: Yes.
1: And they never, you know, all the people that never get their intentions voiced on air, but God knows what's in their heart.
0: I already have 1,000 intentions on my Facebook page. We get like 2,500 a night. That's just one of the social media pages. We're praying for all of you guys out there. We're counting on the guardian angels to take notes, right? Our Father who art in heaven, hallowed be thy name. Thy kingdom come, thy will be done on earth as it is in heaven.
1: Give us this day our daily bread, and forgive us our trespasses, as we forgive those who trespass against us. And lead us not into temptation, but deliver us from evil. Amen.
0: And I want to pray for all the families praying the rosary with us tonight. Hail Mary, full of grace, the Lord is with thee. Blessed art thou amongst women, and blessed is the fruit of thy womb, Jesus.
1: Holy Mary, Mother of God, pray for us sinners, now and at the hour of our death. Amen.
0: Hail Mary, full of grace, the Lord is with thee. Blessed art thou amongst women, and blessed is the fruit of thy womb, Jesus.
1: Holy Mary, Mother of God, pray for us sinners, now and at the hour of our death. Amen.
0: Hail Mary, full of grace, the Lord is with thee. Blessed art thou amongst women, and blessed is the fruit of thy womb, Jesus.
1: Holy Mary, Mother of God, pray for us sinners, now and at the hour of our death. Amen.
0: Hail Mary, full of grace, the Lord is with thee. Blessed art thou amongst women, and blessed is the fruit of thy womb, Jesus.
1: Holy Mary, Mother of God, pray for us sinners, now and at the hour of our death. Amen.
0: Hail Mary, full of grace, the Lord is with thee. Blessed art thou amongst women, and blessed is the fruit of thy womb, Jesus.
1: Holy Mary, Mother of God, pray for us sinners, now and at the hour of our death. Amen.
0: That's pretty dramatic. Hail Mary, full of grace, the Lord is with thee. Blessed art thou amongst women, and blessed is the fruit of thy womb, Jesus.
1: Holy Mary, Mother of God, pray for us sinners, now and at the hour of our death. Amen.
0: Hail Mary, full of grace, the Lord is with thee. Blessed art thou amongst women, and blessed is the fruit of thy womb, Jesus.
1: Holy Mary, Mother of God, pray for us sinners, now and at the hour of our death. Amen.
0: Well, there's got to be a story there about Jovan and Cindy and the three boys. That's Isaiah and, remember?
1: And Noah and...
0: Yep. Hail Mary, full of grace, the Lord is with thee. Blessed art thou amongst women, and blessed is the fruit of thy womb, Jesus.
1: Holy Mary, Mother of God, pray for us sinners, now and at the hour of our death. Amen.
0: Hail Mary, full of grace, the Lord is with thee. Blessed art thou amongst women, and blessed is the fruit of thy womb, Jesus.
1: Holy Mary, Mother of God, pray for us sinners, now and at the hour of our death. Amen.
0: Hail Mary, full of grace, the Lord is with thee. Blessed art thou amongst women, and blessed is the fruit of thy womb, Jesus.
1: Holy Mary, Mother of God, pray for us sinners, now and at the hour of our death. Amen.
0: Glory be to the Father, and to the Son, and to the Holy Spirit.
1: As it was in the beginning, is now, and ever shall be, world without end. Amen.
0: O my Jesus,
1: forgive us our sins, save us from the fires of hell. Lead all souls to heaven, especially those in most need of thy mercy.
0: The third joyful mystery is the birth of our Lord. We'll offer up this Jack of the Rosary for all of our families. That includes your family too, Maggie, and my family too, and yours too, Jim Shaper. Okay, let's go to the phones and take your prayer intentions.
1: Amelia is calling in from here in Chicago.
0: Hi, Amelia. How are you?
6: Hi, Father Rocky. Thanks for taking my call.
0: Sure. What's your prayer intention?
6: I work very closely with somebody for the past year, and today she told me that she is considering having an abortion, and I am trying to storm heaven that she will change her mind. And I tried to just be very gentle and loving with her today, and I'm trying not to cry.

0: close to her too, right? You stay close to her too. And
1: see if she wants to go to the women's center for an ultrasound with you.
0: Yeah, that's
1: say you'll take her.
0: Yep, that's a great idea, right? Okay, well, I'll pray for that. Thanks for calling in, Amelia. Let's take another prayer intention for the phones tonight.
1: 8-year-old John is calling in from St. Louis, Missouri.
0: John, is it warm down there?
2: Sort of.
0: Okay, well, you're tough. You're from St. Louis. What's your prayer intention, John?
2: I like to pray for my brother, his name is Julian, who's going to have surgery tomorrow.
0: Aww. Okay, we'll pray for your brother. How's your summer going, John?
2: Pretty good.
0: What's been the best part of it so far?
2: I don't know.
0: Have you been swimming?
2: Not really.
0: Have you been riding your bike?
2: Yeah.
0: That's pretty good.
1: There you go.
0: Okay, John, we're going to pray for your intentions and Amelia's intentions. Our Father who art in heaven, hallowed be thy name. Thy kingdom come, thy will be done on earth as it is in heaven.
1: Give us this day our daily bread, and forgive us our trespasses, as we forgive those who trespass against us. And lead us not into temptation, but deliver us from evil. Amen.
0: Hail Mary, full of grace, the Lord is with thee. Blessed art thou amongst women, and blessed is the fruit of thy womb, Jesus.
1: Holy Mary, Mother of God, pray for us sinners, now and at the hour of our death. Amen.
0: Hail Mary, full of grace, the Lord is with thee. Blessed art thou amongst women, and blessed is the fruit of thy womb, Jesus.
1: Holy Mary, Mother of God, pray for us sinners, now and at the hour of our death. Amen.
0: Hail Mary, full of grace, the Lord is with thee. Blessed art thou amongst women, and blessed is the fruit of thy womb, Jesus.
1: Holy Mary, Mother of God, pray for us sinners, now and at the hour of our death. Amen.
0: Hail Mary, full of grace, the Lord is with thee. Blessed art thou amongst women, and blessed is the fruit of thy womb, Jesus.
1: Holy Mary, Mother of God, pray for us sinners, now and at the hour of our death. Amen.
0: Hail Mary, full of grace, the Lord is with thee. Blessed art thou amongst women, and blessed is the fruit of thy womb, Jesus.
1: Holy Mary, Mother of God, pray for us sinners, now and at the hour of our death. Amen.
0: Hail Mary, full of grace, the Lord is with thee. Blessed art thou amongst women, and blessed is the fruit of thy womb, Jesus.
1: Holy Mary, Mother of God, pray for us sinners, now and at the hour of our death. Amen.
0: Hail Mary, full of grace, the Lord is with thee. Blessed art thou amongst women, and blessed is the fruit of thy womb, Jesus.
1: Wow. Holy Mary, Mother of God, pray for us sinners, now and at the hour of our death. Amen.
0: Yeah, is that something?
1: Beautiful.
0: Hail Mary, full of grace, the Lord is with thee. Blessed art thou amongst women, and blessed is the fruit of thy womb, Jesus.
1: Holy Mary, Mother of God, pray for us sinners, now and at the hour of our death. Amen.
0: Looks like Canada. Hail Mary, full of grace, the Lord is with thee. Blessed art thou amongst women, and blessed is the fruit of thy womb, Jesus.
1: Holy Mary, Mother of God, pray for us sinners, now and at the hour of our death. Amen.
0: Hail Mary, full oh, look at that. One's in Wisconsin, the other's in Brazil, and the prayer of the rosary with us. Hail Mary, full of grace, the Lord is with thee. Blessed art thou amongst women, and blessed is the fruit of thy womb, Jesus.
1: Holy Mary, Mother of God, pray for us sinners, now and at the hour of our death. Amen.
0: Glory be to the Father, and to the Son, and to the Holy Spirit.
1: As it was in the beginning, is now, and ever shall be, world without end. Amen.
0: O my Jesus,
1: forgive us our sins, save us from the fires of hell, lead all souls to heaven, especially those in most need of thy mercy.
0: And now let's pray a memorial for the safety of all unborn children all over the world, especially in Chicago, for the support of their mothers and fathers, and for an end to abortion. Remember, O most gracious Virgin Mary, that never was it known that anyone who fled to thy protection, implored thy help, or sought thy intercession, was left unaided. Inspired by this confidence, I fly unto thee. O Virgin of Virgins, my Mother, to thee do I come. Before thee I stand, sinful and sorrowful. O Mother, the Word incarnate, despise not my petitions, but in thy mercy, hear and answer me. Amen. Amen. Okay, the fourth joyful mystery is the presentation of our Lord in the temple. Our Father, who art in heaven, hallowed be thy name. Thy kingdom come, thy will be done, on earth as it is in heaven.
1: Give us this day our daily bread, and forgive us our trespasses, as we forgive those who trespass against us. And lead us not into temptation, but deliver us from evil. Amen.
0: Hail Mary, full of grace, the Lord is with thee. Blessed art thou amongst women, and blessed is the fruit of thy womb, Jesus.
1: Holy Mary, Mother of God, pray for us sinners, now and at the hour of our death. Amen.
0: Hail Mary, full of grace, the Lord is with thee. Blessed art thou amongst women, and blessed is the fruit of thy womb, Jesus.
1: Holy Mary, Mother of God, pray for us sinners, now and at the hour of our death. Amen.
0: Hail Mary, full of grace, the Lord is with thee. Blessed art thou amongst women, and blessed is the fruit of thy womb, Jesus.
1: Holy Mary, Mother of God, pray for us sinners, now and at the hour of our death. Amen.
0: Hail Mary, full of grace, the Lord is with thee. Blessed art thou amongst women, and blessed is the fruit of thy womb.

0: whom Jesus.
1: Holy Mary, Mother of God, pray for us sinners, now and at the hour of our death. Amen.
0: Hail Mary, full of grace, the Lord is with thee. Blessed art thou amongst women, blessed is the fruit of thy womb, Jesus.
1: Holy Mary, Mother of God, pray for us sinners, now and at the hour of our death. Amen.
0: Hail Mary, full of grace, the Lord is with thee. Blessed art thou amongst women, blessed is the fruit of thy womb, Jesus.
1: Holy Mary, Mother of God, pray for us sinners, now and at the hour of our death. Amen.
0: Hail Mary, full of grace, the Lord is with thee. Blessed art thou amongst women, blessed is the fruit of thy womb, Jesus.
1: Holy Mary, Mother of God, pray for us sinners, now and at the hour of our death. Amen.
0: Hail Mary, full of grace, the Lord is with thee. Blessed art thou amongst women, blessed is the fruit of thy womb, Jesus.
1: Holy Mary, Mother of God, pray for us sinners, now and at the hour of our death. Amen.
0: Hail Mary, full of grace, the Lord is with thee. Blessed art thou amongst women, blessed is the fruit of thy womb, Jesus.
1: Holy Mary, Mother of God, pray for us sinners, now and at the hour of our death. Amen.
0: Glory, Hail Mary, full of grace, the Lord is with thee. Blessed art thou amongst women, blessed is the fruit of thy womb, Jesus.
1: Holy Mary, Mother of God, pray for us sinners, now and at the hour of our death. Amen.
0: The Rodriguez family, glory be to the Father, and to the Son, and to the Holy Spirit.
1: As it was in the beginning, is now, and ever shall be, world without end. Amen.
0: O my Jesus,
1: forgive us our sins, save us from the fires of hell. Lead all souls to heaven, especially those in most need of thy mercy.
0: The fifth joyful mystery is the presentation, the finding of the child Jesus in the temple. Let's go to the phones.
1: Dan is calling in from Gilbert, Arizona.
0: Dan in Arizona, how are you?
2: Good, Father. Thank you for taking my call, and Maggie.
0: Sure.
1: Mm-hmm. Mm-hmm.
2: I'd like to just pray for my brother-in-law, Jim. 2 days ago, he just suddenly found out that he has cancer in his intestines, liver, and lungs. He's also dealing with a ruptured intestine and an infection. So praying for healing.
0: You bet we will. I think we need a miracle there, Lord. We're going to pray for that for Dan's brother-in-law, Jim. Just got this bad news on his health, and we'll pray for everyone who is afflicted by cancer, whatever stage it might be. Let's take another prayer intention with the phones, please.
1: Teresa is calling in from Illinois.
0: Hi, Teresa.
3: Hi, Father Rocky and Maggie. I'm asking prayers for protection from my principal and to get a new job. And for Steve, who called last week, and for four of my female students, that they would really learn to love Jesus.
0: We will pray for all that, Teresa. Ask and you shall receive. Seek and you'll find. Knock and it shall be opened to you. Our Father, who art in heaven, hallowed be thy name. Thy kingdom come, thy will be done on earth as it is in heaven.
1: Give us this day our daily bread, and forgive us our trespasses, as we forgive those who trespass against us. And lead us not into temptation, but deliver us from evil. Amen.
0: Hail Mary, full of grace, the Lord is with thee. Blessed art thou amongst women, and blessed is the fruit of thy womb, Jesus.
1: Holy Mary, Mother of God, pray for us sinners, now and at the hour of our death. Amen.
0: Hail Mary, full of grace, the Lord is with thee. Blessed art thou amongst women, and blessed is the fruit of thy womb, Jesus.
1: Holy Mary, Mother of God, pray for us sinners, now and at the hour of our death. Amen.
0: Hail Mary, full of grace, the Lord is with thee. Blessed art thou amongst women, and blessed is the fruit of thy womb, Jesus.
1: Holy Mary, Mother of God, pray for us sinners, now and at the hour of our death. Amen.
0: I know them. Hail Mary, full of grace, the Lord is with thee. Blessed art thou amongst women, and blessed is the fruit of thy womb, Jesus.
1: Holy Mary, Mother of God, pray for us sinners, now and at the hour of our death. Amen.
0: Hail Mary, full of grace, the Lord is with thee. Blessed art thou amongst women, and blessed is the fruit of thy womb, Jesus.
1: Holy Mary, Mother of God, pray for us sinners, now and at the hour of our death. Amen.
0: Hail Mary, full of grace, the Lord is with thee. Blessed art thou amongst women, and blessed is the fruit of thy womb, Jesus.
1: Holy Mary, Mother of God, pray for us sinners, now and at the hour of our death. Amen.
0: Hail Mary, full of grace, the Lord is with thee. Blessed art thou amongst women, and blessed is the fruit of thy womb, Jesus.
1: Holy Mary, Mother of God, pray for us sinners, now and at the hour of our death. Amen.
0: Hail Mary, full of grace, the Lord is with thee. Blessed art thou amongst women, and blessed is the fruit of thy womb, Jesus.
1: Holy Mary, Mother of God, pray for us sinners, now and at the hour of our death. Amen.
0: Hail Mary, full of grace, the Lord is with thee. Blessed art thou amongst women, and blessed is the fruit of thy womb, Jesus.
1: Holy Mary, Mother of God, pray for us sinners, now and at the hour of our death. Amen.
0: Hail Mary, full of grace, the Lord is with thee. Blessed art thou amongst women, and blessed is the fruit of thy womb, Jesus.
1: Holy Mary, Mother of God, pray for us sinners, now and at the hour of our death. Amen.
0: Glory be to the Father, and to the Son, and to the Holy Spirit.
1: As it was in the beginning, is now, and ever shall be, world without end. Amen.
0: O my Jesus,
1: forgive us our sins, save us from the fires of hell. Lead all souls to heaven, especially those in most need of thy mercy.
0: In the name of the Father, and of the Son, and of the Holy Spirit.
1: Amen.
0: Thank you, Jesus, Mary and Joseph, angels and saints, for joining us on the Family Rosary Across America tonight here on Relevant Radio. I know you're all in heaven, but I know you're listening and you're answering many prayers. Lord, save that baby. You know what I'm talking about. Thank you, Maggie. Thank you, Jim. Thank you, Team Relevant Radio. Thank you, everybody out there. Moms and dads, boys and girls, ladies and gentlemen, brothers and sisters, grandmas and grandpas, cats and dogs, chickens and chihuahuas, horses and parakeets too. Remember, the family that prays together
1: stays together.
0: So carry that rosary in your pocket just like that, and you will keep Christ
1: in your heart.
0: And may God bless all of you in the name of the Father, and of the Son, and the Holy Spirit.
1: Amen.
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6: 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And that's not how he looks at us. He wants us to succeed, right? He wants us to persevere in his will. Even if we make a wrong decision, he will help us to get back on track. It's so important to act. And I think we, especially in our own times, have a problem with this, right? We have difficulties with analysis paralysis, where we look at something for so long, right? We're just paralyzed. We can't follow through with it.
4: Yeah, hang on. 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

0: the name of the Father, and of the Son, and of the Holy Spirit.
1: Amen.
0: The Lord be with you.
1: And with your spirit.
0: Today, Monday, the 13th day of June, the Church remembers St. Henry. He was one of the Christian Roman emperors. He died in the year 1024 AD, so that would be 1,002 years ago. He was noted for his generosity with the poor and fostering devotion to Christ. My brothers and sisters, let us acknowledge our sins and so prepare ourselves to celebrate the sacred mysteries. I confess to Almighty God and to you, my brothers and sisters, that I have greatly sinned in my thoughts, in my words, in what I have done, in what I have failed to do, through my most grievous fault. Therefore, I ask, Blessed Mary, ever Virgin, all the angels and saints, and you, my brothers and sisters, to pray for me to the Lord our God. May Almighty God have mercy on us, forgive us our sins, and bring us to everlasting life.
1: Amen.

0: Let us pray. O God, whose abundant grace prepares St. Henry to be raised by you in a wonderful way from the cares of earthly rule to heavenly realms, grant, we pray, through his intercession, that amid the uncertainties of this world, we may hasten towards you with minds made pure. Through our Lord Jesus Christ, your Son, who lives and reigns with you in the unity of the Holy Spirit, God forever and ever.
1: Amen.
0: Please be seated.

0: A reading from the book of the prophet Isaiah. Hear the word of the Lord, princes of Sodom. Listen to the instruction of our God, people of Gomorrah. What care I for the number of your sacrifices, says the Lord. I have had enough of whole burnt rams and fat of fatlings. In the blood of calves, lambs, and goats, I find no pleasure. When you come in to visit me, who asked these things of you? Trample my courts no more. Bring no more worthless offerings. Your incense is loathsome to me. New moon and Sabbath, calling of assemblies, octaves with wickedness, these I cannot bear. Your new moons and festivals I detest. They weigh me down. I tire of the load. When you spread out your hands, I close my eyes to you. Though you pray the more, I will not listen. Your hands are full of blood. Wash yourselves clean. Put away your misdeeds from before my eyes. Cease doing evil. Learn to do good. Make justice your aim. Redress the wronged. Hear the orphan's plea. Defend the widow. The word of the Lord.
1: Thanks be to God.
0: To the upright, I will show the saving power of God.
1: To the upright, I will show the saving power of God.
0: Not for your sacrifices do I rebuke you, for your burnt offerings are before me always. I take from your house no bullock, no goats out of your fold.
1: To the upright I will show the saving power of God.
0: Why do you recite my statutes and profess my covenant with your mouth, though you hate discipline and cast my words behind you?
1: To the upright I will show the saving power of God.
0: When you do these things, shall I be deaf to it? Or do you think that I am like yourself? I will correct you by drawing them up before my eyes. He that offers praise as a sacrifice glorifies me. And to him that goes the right way, I will show the salvation of God.
1: To the upright, I will show the saving power of God.

0: The Lord be with you.
1: And with your spirit.
0: A reading from the Holy Gospel according to Matthew.
1: Praise to you, Lord.
0: Jesus said to his apostles, "Do not think that I have come to bring peace upon the earth. I have come to bring not peace, but the sword. For I have come to set a man against his father, a daughter against her mother, and a daughter-in-law against her mother-in-law, and one's enemies will be those of his household. Whoever loves father or mother more than me is not worthy of me, and whoever loves son or daughter more than me is not worthy of me, and whoever does not take up his cross and follow after me is not worthy of me. Whoever finds his life will lose it, and whoever loses his life for my sake will find it. Whoever receives you receives me, and whoever receives me receives the one who sent me. Whoever receives a prophet, because he is a prophet, will receive a prophet's reward, and whoever receives a righteous man, because he is righteous, will receive a righteous man's reward. And whoever gives only a cup of cold water to one of these little ones to drink because he is a disciple, amen, I say to you, he will surely not lose his reward." When Jesus finished giving these commands to his disciples, he went away from that place to teach and to preach in their towns. The Gospel of the Lord.
1: Praise to you, Lord Jesus Christ.
0: Please be seated for a moment. And Jesus says, whoever acknowledges me before others, I will acknowledge before my Father in heaven. That teaching of Jesus gives me a great deal of hope, and I hope it gives you a great deal of hope. Because when Jesus says, if we acknowledge him before others, he will acknowledge us before his Father in heaven, I think that means that if we acknowledge Christ, we will be saved. Now, you could read more into that. You know, Jesus didn't say exactly that. He said, yeah, I'll acknowledge you before my Father. I said, watch out for that guy. He's a knucklehead. I don't know. No, I hope he's not playing a fast one on us. I don't think he is. So what does it mean to acknowledge Jesus before others? Well, in the first place, it means to live like a Christian. If we're going to call ourselves a Christian, and all Catholics are Christians, but not all Christians are Catholics. Just listen to Patrick Madrid show if you want to find out about that. What does it mean to acknowledge Christ? By living as a Christian. So our behavior has to reflect the behavior of Christ. That is something that's humble, has a spirit of service. There's joy in that behavior, and it's recognized by speech and service, acting like a Christian. I would recommend to you, if you haven't watched it or seen it already, a recent video on the Relevant Radio Plus app by Sister Mary Teresa Bedtag, speaking about the second commandment, what it means to honor the name of Christ. She says, in the first place, living as a Christian. Of course, you can find that on the Relevant Radio Plus smart TV app for free. And if that's a commercial during a homily, well, so be it. Second way that we can acknowledge Christ before others is acting like Christ and speaking like Christ, such that people might say, well, that was a very Christian thing to do. That's the whole point of it. You stopped, you waited, you opened the door, you let them go first. You let that person get ahead of you in the line. You didn't get upset when they bonked their horn at you in traffic. That was a very Christian thing to do. That was a very Christian thing to say. That's the whole point of it. So that's how we acknowledge Christ. But there's other ways we can acknowledge Christ, which are a little bit more deliberate, but also can be very effective. When you're out in public at a restaurant or something, that you make the sign of the cross and you say grace before meals, that's a great way to acknowledge Christ. But if you do that, you have to make sure you give a good tip to the waitress, because you don't want the waitress to think those Christians are really holy, but they're cheap. You don't want that, all right? So I know when I go out with a collar in public, you know, I need to give a little extra. And then they love the church, all right? It's as simple as that. So that's one way, saying grace before meals in public. Another way, at Christmas time, is put a nativity scene in front of your house, Jesus, Mary, and Joseph, and that spreads the message. And a third way, which is very effective, and it's really growing. In fact, there might be a chapter in the history of the church one day on this phenomenon. It's called the Relevant Radio Bumper Sticker. Right? And see, years from now, they'll say, yes, and then the 21st century, on the back of vehicles all over America, we saw these relevant radio bumper stickers, Christians giving witness they acknowledge Christ and his message. So, a wide variety of ways to acknowledge Christ before others. Take your pick and try to do at least one. Please now stand for the prayers of the faithful, for Holy Father and all priests, and for an increase in holy vocations to the priesthood and religious life. We pray to the Lord.
1: Lord, hear our prayer.
0: That the Holy Spirit will guide our government officials and inspire all citizens to work for the protection of our rights to life and religious liberty. We pray to the Lord.
1: Lord, hear our prayer.
0: For those suffering from severe weather, natural disaster, or other tragedy, that through hope and the charity of others, they may recover and rebuild, we pray to the Lord.
1: Lord, hear our prayer.
0: For the souls of all the faithful departed, that they may rest in the peace of Christ, we pray to the Lord.
1: Lord, hear our prayer.
0: For blessings on Bishop Kevin Vann on his Episcopal anniversary, and thanksgiving for his service to the Diocese of Orange and the Church, and for whom this Mass is being offered, we pray to the Lord.
1: Lord, hear our prayer.
0: For our St. Joseph, St. Gabriel, St. Nicholas, and Guardian Angel Society members, and for all the intentions received from our listeners and supporters, that Our Lady of Guadalupe will intercede for them, we pray to the Lord.
1: Lord, hear our prayer.
0: And for your own special intentions, we pray to the Lord.
1: Lord, hear our prayer.
0: Dear Father in heaven, we believe in your power, and we trust in your mercy. We ask you our prayers through Christ our Lord.
1: Amen.
0: Please be seated. 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We also stream those prayer intentions on our video board outside the chapel so everyone can see them as they pass by and pray for your intention. Blessed are you, Lord God of all creation, for through your goodness we have received the bread we offer you, fruit of the earth and work of human hands. It will become for us the bread of life.
1: Blessed be God forever.

0: Blessed are you, Lord God of all creation, for through your goodness we have received the wine we offer you. Fruit of the vine and work of human hands, it will become our spiritual drink.
1: Blessed be God forever.
0: Pray, sisters and brothers, that my sacrifice and yours may be acceptable to God, the Almighty Father.
1: May the Lord accept the sacrifice at your hands, for the praise and glory of his name, for our good of all his holy church.
0: Through the present oblation, O Lord, which we offer in commemoration of Saint Henry, bestow on your faithful, we pray, the gifts of unity and peace, through Christ our Lord.
1: Amen.
0: The Lord be with you.
1: And with your spirit.
0: Lift up your hearts.
1: Lift them up to the Lord.
0: Let us give thanks to the Lord our God.
1: It is right and just.
0: It is truly right and just, our duty and our salvation, always and everywhere to give you thanks, Lord, Holy Father, almighty and eternal God. For you are praised in the company of your saints, and in crowning their merits, you crown your own gifts. By their way of life, you offer us an example. By communion with them, you give us companionship. By their intercession, sure support. So that encouraged by so great a cloud of witnesses, we may run as victors in the race before us and win with them the imperishable crown of glory through Christ our Lord. And so with the angels and archangels and with the great multitude of the saints, we sing the hymn of your praise as without end we acclaim, Holy, holy, holy, holy, Lord God of hosts, heaven and earth are full of your glory. Hosanna in the highest. Blessed is he who comes in the name of the Lord. Hosanna in the highest. You are indeed holy, O Lord, the fount of all holiness. Make holy, therefore, these gifts, we pray, by sending down your Spirit upon them like the dewfall, so that they may become for us the body and blood of our Lord Jesus Christ. At the time he was betrayed, and entered willingly into his passion, he took bread, and giving thanks, broke it, and gave it to his disciples, saying, "Take this, all of you, and eat of it. For this is my body, which will be given up for you."

In a similar way, when supper was ended, he took the chalice. And once more giving thanks, he gave it to his disciples, saying, "Take this, all of you, and drink from it. For this is the chalice of my blood, the blood of the new and eternal covenant, which will be poured out for you and for many for the forgiveness of sins. Do this in memory of me."

The mystery of faith. We proclaim your death, O Lord, and profess your resurrection until you come again. Therefore, as we celebrate the memorial of his death and resurrection, we offer you, Lord, the bread of life and the chalice of salvation, giving thanks you held us worthy to be in your presence and minister to you. Humbly we pray that partaking of the body and blood of Christ, we may be gathered into one by the Holy Spirit. Remember, Lord, your church spread throughout the world and bring her to the fullness of charity, together with Leo, our Pope, and Blaise, our Bishop, and all the clergy. Remember also our brothers and sisters who have fallen asleep in the hope of the resurrection, and all who died in your mercy. Welcome them into the light of your face. Have mercy on us all, we pray, that with the Blessed Virgin Mary, Mother of God, with Blessed Joseph, her spouse, with the blessed apostles and all the saints who pleased you throughout the ages, we may merit to be co-heirs to eternal life, may praise and glorify you through your Son, Jesus Christ.

0: Deliver us, Lord, we pray, from every evil. Graciously grant peace in our days, that by the help of your mercy we may be always free from sin and safe from all distress, as we await the blessed hope and the coming of our Savior, Jesus Christ.
1: For the kingdom, the power, and the glory are yours, now and forever.
0: Lord Jesus Christ, who said to your apostles, "Peace I leave you, my peace I give you," look not on our sins, but on the faith of your church, and graciously grant her peace and unity in accordance with your will, who live and reign forever and ever.
1: Amen.
0: The peace of the Lord be with you always.
1: With your spirit.
0: Lamb of God,
1: you take away the sin.

0: Behold the Lamb of God, behold him who takes away the sins of the world. Blessed are those who are called to the supper of the Lamb.
1: Lord, I am not worthy that you should enter under my roof, but only say the word, and my soul shall be healed.
0: Our communion antiphon is, whoever wishes to come after me must deny himself, take up his cross, and follow me, says the Lord.

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I wish, my Lord, to receive you with the purity, humility, and devotion with which your most holy mother received you, with the spirit and fervor of the saints.

0: Let us pray. May the sacrament we have received, O Lord, in commemoration of St. Henry, sanctify our minds and hearts, that we may merit to be made sharers in the divine nature through Christ our Lord.
1: Amen.
0: The Lord be with you.
1: And with your spirit.
0: May Almighty God bless you, the Father, and the Son, and the Holy Spirit.
1: Amen.
0: Go forth, the Mass is ended.
1: Thanks be to God.
0: St. Michael the Archangel, defend us in battle. Be our protection against the wickedness and snares of the devil. May God rebuke you, we humbly pray.
1: And now, O Prince of the Holy Ghost,
0: by the power of God, cast into hell Satan and all the evil spirits who prowl about the world seeking the ruin of souls. Amen. Prayer for the National Eucharistic Revival, which continues and spreads. My God, I believe, I adore, I hope, and I love you. I beg pardon for those who do not believe, nor adore, nor hope, nor love you. Most Holy Trinity, Father, Son, and Holy Spirit, I adore you profoundly. I offer you the most precious body, blood, soul, and divinity of Jesus Christ, present in all the tabernacles of the world, in reparation for the outrages, sacrileges, and indifference by which he is offended. In the Immaculate Heart of Mary, I beg of you the conversion of sinners. Amen.

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3: 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Lindsey Graham's sister will fill his South Carolina seat until the end of his term after his unexpected death.
4: It's my honor to ask his little sister, Darlene Graham, to finish his work for him now.
3: South Carolina Governor Henry McMaster making the announcement. Graham Nordone spoke about her brother.
5: My brother was the most amazing person, outstanding leader, and just a genuinely good man, and loved by his family dearly.
3: Political leaders from both sides of the aisle continue to pay tribute to Graham. President Trump spoke about Graham this morning.
6: Everybody loved him. He was good on the other side. And he was a nice man. He was a great guy.
3: Millions across the country are set to face extreme heat this week. A heat dome that's been scorching the western part of the country will shift over the next couple of days. Those in the northern section of the country will see a peak of temperatures tomorrow, while the northeast will peak on Wednesday. From his summer residence at Castel Gandolfo, Pope Leo XIV has encouraged the faithful to make time for meaningful moments of silence and prayer during the summer months. The Holy Father, sharing the message during his Angelus address on Sunday, is staying at the historic Apostolic Palace, reviving a long-standing papal summer tradition. Pope Leo XIV is the first pope to vacation there since 2012. And in sports, the MLB Home Run Derby kicks off tonight in Philadelphia. Eight sluggers will square off in a new format which ditches the clock and allows each player to take 20 swings. It's all set to start at 8 p.m. Eastern on Netflix. Keeping you connected with the church and the world 24 hours a day and on the web at relevantradio.com. I'm Brooke Taylor, and this is listener-supported Relevant Radio.
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12: Good morning. Happy Monday to you. Hope you had a wonderful weekend. 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That's exactly what Todd did. And he says, if a couple is legally married in the church, raises a family in the church, and 20 years in, one spouse decides they want to live as brother and sister, no longer having any marital intimacy, would this be a mortal sin on that spouse's part? P.S. I have seen this I have seen this in that spouse's parents' relationship. Well, let's talk about this. So when you say legally married in the church, by that I presume you mean that they're validly married in the church. Check. They raised a family. Check. Not that that in itself matters per se, but that's an interesting detail. And after 20 years of marriage, one of them decides they no longer want any marital intimacy. Would this be a mortal sin? Very likely, yes, if the other spouse does not want to do that. And for this reason, because marriage is ordered toward procreation, the purpose or the primary end, you might say, of marriage is procreation, children. Now, they've already had children, so that's good. But the marriage itself is ordered toward that. Now, it doesn't mean, of course, that the couple can't, for certain serious reasons, take a break from marital intimacy, even a long break from marital intimacy, even a permanent break from marital intimacy, if extenuating factors are in place. So let's say due to age, maybe there is some condition, perhaps, that would make it either impossible or very difficult for one or the other to participate in marital intimacy that concludes in the normal fashion that's open to life. And the older people get, the less uncommon that is. So that's one mitigating factor. Another one could be that the spouse who wants to do this or not do this, as the case may be, after talking with the other spouse, and the other spouse says, okay, I can agree to that, and freely says yes to it, then that's another situation where that could be just fine. But if it's unilateral and only one, so let's just say the wife decides she no longer wants to do this, the husband wants to do this, it would be a serious sin for her to say, no, I don't want to do that anymore. Now, if there was an extenuating circumstance, health issues, an injury, whatever that kind of thing might be, that'd be different. But all other things being equal, if one spouse unilaterally says, I'm no longer going to participate in this aspect of marriage, not because I can't, but because I don't want to, yeah, that would be a sin for this reason, that is part of the marriage debt. And the debt is owed by both spouses to each other. And therefore, by mutual consent, they could say, we're going to forego this, either temporarily or we're going to forego it indefinitely or permanently. But in short of that, the one spouse cannot without sin refuse the other spouse without a just reason. She's just had a baby and you have to wait 6 weeks or something like that. That's a just reason. And even if the husband is demanding or asking, she has the right, of course, given the circumstances, to say no. So it's not an unrestricted debt. It's not an absolute debt where at any time, at any moment, under any circumstances, the debt could be demanded. It doesn't work like that, obviously. But within reasonable boundaries, it is still an obligation. Hopefully, it wouldn't be seen as an obligation, per se. But that would be the long and short of it. So I would say evaluate it along those lines and make a decision or give advice to the people who are in the situation to make a decision about that so that it's a matter of mutual consent, not unilateral. So I guess that's my answer to that. Thank you. This is a note that comes in from Barb. She's in Gaylord, Michigan. Thank you for writing in, Barb. She says, you've spoken several times about an institution down in Florida that has a moral history and a great success. The Cenacolo community, you're saying, what does that mean? So Cenacolo is Italian for cenacle. And the cenacle is the upper room where Jesus celebrated the first mass, the Last Supper. So this was started by an Italian nun decades ago. And it is a resource for people, more often than not younger people, but it's not restricted to young people. But very often you see young people at these centers where they put a Christ-centered program in place for these people who live in community. The women live separately, the men live separately, and yet they're together in the day-to-day cooking and cleaning and recreational activities and things like that. But it's very Christ-centered, sacramentally based, daily mass, daily rosary. And it is a place where great things happen for people who go there. And it's not just alcoholism. It's just addictions in general. A lot of it has to do with alcohol. A lot of it has to do with drug abuse, substance abuse. So the goal here is for people to reclaim their lives and to be able to figure out why they, you know, were addicted to alcohol or drugs, what have you, and then get off of that addiction, become free from that slavery so they can reclaim their lives and they can live a normal, happy, healthy, fulfilled, Jesus-centered life. So the Chinakolo community can be found on their website, which is hopereborn.org. Hopereborn.org. Now, I've done some investigating, and each time I've investigated this, I've come up with the same answer, and that is that they don't charge the people who go there any money to go there. Unlike, let's say, the military school for your wayward teenage son, although I think you have to be above 18 in order to go there. They don't charge money. It's not like some places where if you want to go and detox, that'll be $30,000 for a month kind of thing. They don't do that. They survive on God's providence, and they do just fine. Take a look at the videos on their website, hopereborn.org, and you'll see this is a group of happy, fulfilled, dedicated people who are reclaiming their lives, thank God. And so the food and the electricity and whatever other necessities, they just get it. They get them. People can donate, of course, but there's no fee imposed. Now, it's not necessarily an absolute thing that any given person will be able to go there. There has to be at least an in-person interview, and they'll decide whether that person's a good fit. And the person, of course, has to decide whether he or she is a good fit. But all of that information and so much more, Barb, will be available to you at hopereborn.org. Thank you for that email, because I'm always happy to promote the Chinakolo community. I really admire the work that they do. This is a note from Gail. She says, I work at an auto auction during your show, and I try to get the relevant radio station set as soon as possible in every car I drive. Today, I turned on the car, and your show is already on. Evangelizing with every car I drive, about 20% auction. I'm not sure what you mean by that last part, about 20% auction, but I do gather that as many cars as you get in to drive or move or however it is that you are in contact with these automobiles, maybe driving them to the place where people can walk around and look at them. First of all, yay for you, Gail. Thank you for being so clever and pre-setting the radio stations to the local Relevant Radio station. I appreciate that very much. All of us do here at Relevant Radio. And I'm reading into this, but it sounds as though somebody whose car is now being auctioned was already listening to Relevant Radio, which is great. So thank you for that. See how clever these things can be? It doesn't take a lot, but somebody gets into that car, starts listening. What's this? Before you know it, good things are happening. I'll tell you a quick story. This is now going back probably 12, 13 years ago. And this would have been prior to the merger between Immaculate Heart Radio and Relevant Radio, which took place now, I guess, close to 10 years ago, something like that. Feels like it's about 10 years ago. But before the merger, Immaculate Heart Radio was an independent Catholic radio network out west, and it was comprised primarily in California, but also Hawaii and Nevada, Arizona, New Mexico. We might have had that station in Salt Lake City by then. But in any case, it was a Western network. Well, we had these events called Elevate. And they were really fun. They would be this like one day Immaculate Heart Radio event, and it would be invitation sent out to people who want to go. And as I recall, it was not uncommon. We did several of these. It's not uncommon to get maybe a couple thousand people who would show up on a Saturday in Long Beach or San Diego or some other part of California for a day-long get-together with the hosts from the Immaculate Heart Radio programs, etc. That's the background. So at one of these, I was at the book table because I had a bunch of my books available for people who wanted to purchase them. And a lady came up to me and she said, would you mind if I helped at your book table? I said, I don't see why not. Thank you. And she said, well, I'm a Hindu. Is that okay? I said, really? You're a Hindu? That's interesting. So my whole attention now was focused on this lady's story. I said, well, that's interesting. First of all, you're welcome to be here. We're so happy that you are here. Most, if not all, of the people who are here are Catholic. There may be some Protestant folk here as well, but you're a Hindu. What's that all about? And she says, here's what happened. Like a week earlier, 10 days earlier, something like that, she was taking her car through the car wash in suburban SoCal. She drops it off at one end. By the time it comes out the other end, 15 minutes later, sparkling clean, she gets in her car and she drives off the parking lot. And her radio is now tuned to the local Immaculate Heart Radio station that she had never heard of before. She certainly had never listened to that station before. The car wash attendant put the radio on that station. In that intervening several minutes while he was probably vacuuming the interior of the car, probably listening to Catholic radio and thinking, well, I want to listen to my regular Catholic radio station. So he tuned into that. I don't know if he hit the preset button, but the radio is tuned to that station. She gets in the car. She takes off. She's now listening to Catholic radio. She's a Hindu. She's from India. I believe her husband was Catholic, but she herself wasn't. So she's telling me this story like a week or two after the fact. And she says, it's the weirdest thing. I never thought about Catholic radio. Yeah, my husband's a Catholic, but I never considered being a Catholic. But I started listening and I can't stop listening. I'm really interested in what I'm hearing. And so when I heard that they were having this conference, I showed up. Can I help at your book table? It was great. So Anisha, if you're out there listening, well, yet again, welcome home, because she wound up becoming Catholic. And she's a great, devout Catholic. I'm sure her husband was really happy the way it worked out. But all of it, my point is, all of it was just like a seemingly happenstance, which, of course, in God's providence, there is no real happenstance. It seemed like happenstance. But whoever that person was, man or woman, young or old, who said, I just want to listen to my radio station, and tuned it in and left it on that station. That's how God worked in her life and brought her home to the Catholic Church. Isn't that great? I love stories like that. So shout out Anisha. Been quite a while since I told that story. Happy to do it though. This is a note from Rebecca. She's in St. Joseph, Minnesota. By the way, that phone number, 888-914-9149. Rebecca in St. Joseph, Minnesota says, while praying the rosary yesterday, my husband mentioned something that he ponders that had never occurred to me before. He said, the queenship of Mary fascinates me. God in heaven are outside of time, but the queenship of Mary is an event that would have taken place, meaning it would have occurred at a specific time. I truly believe this happened, but it something with me as to try to I'm not quite sure what she meant, but I think what she's saying here is it's difficult for her to try to comprehend it. Can you speak about this at all? Thanks for your show. Well, thank you, Rebecca. I appreciate that. I'll do my best. So yes, you're right. We live in time and space, and time is a procession of moments. And it one way to describe it is that it's a measurement of change, things becoming, always becoming, things that were and then become something else. So to use a philosophical category, or two categories here, you have the change in not just like things getting older or bigger or smaller or breaking, but you also have the change of becoming something different from what you were, that kind of motion. is known as going from potency to act. And act is you have become something

that is in the material universe is going to get older, has the potential to get older, and it does get older. It has the potential in living beings, non-angelic living beings, to die, to lose a part of the organism, to gain knowledge, etc. So all these different forms of motion in the form of moving from potency to act are the bedrock, you might say, of our experience of time. God is outside of time, and one way of describing what it means to be outside of time for him is that he is pure act. There is no potency with God. What that means is there's nothing that he could become that he isn't already from all eternity. There's no new information God could obtain that he doesn't already know from all eternity. There's nothing God can gain or lose. This refers to the immutability of God. He doesn't change in a strict sense. Now, from our standpoint, in a way similar to how we say, I was just talking about this the other day with somebody, we say, I saw the sun come up this morning. And that's how it looks to us from our vantage point. The language of appearance is that the sun rose in the east, when in fact, when you think about it, the earth is rotating on its axis and it's orbiting around the sun and all the, you know, the orbital mechanics of the celestial bodies going on. The sun didn't really rise in the east, but to you, it looked like it did. So we just say, I saw the sun come up. It didn't really come up. All these other things were happening, but to you, it appeared as if it did. So in the Bible, when you see things that seem to refer to God changing his mind or getting angry or wishing he hadn't created human beings or needing to find out, let's go down there and see what they're doing with the Tower of Babel so we can figure out what they're up to. This is all language of appearance. God already knows anything that can be known. And this is important to answer your question about the queenship of Mary, because it is an historical event, but it's not an historical event in time. In our sidereal 24-hour series of days time. And it's similar to how your entrance into eternal life begins at a certain point. So it does have a beginning. So we can say there is a conditioning in terms of time, but there is no end to it. What does that mean? Well, it doesn't mean that it goes on 100 years, 1,000 years, 100,000 years, a million years, 10 million years. Doesn't mean that at all. It means you're in heaven, you are outside of time in a way that's very difficult for us to even imagine. So what we can say is indeed true, what you and your husband are pondering, that the queenship of Mary, when we recite that and meditate on that mystery of the rosary, the crowning of Mary in heaven, it did actually happen, and before the event, it had not yet happened. But it happened in what's called aveternity, which is that not quite complete eternal now that God experiences because he's outside of time, but something similar to that, something closer to that than our understanding of time. And it is indeed a beautiful thing to ponder, and I'm glad you offered me an opportunity to talk a little bit about that. Thank you. We're going to take a break and come back to more, sounds like for the time being at least, we'll do more of your emails, which is great. I've gotten a couple emails recently of people saying, thank you for reading more emails. I'm happy to do that. Normally we're overrun with phone calls and that will probably happen here right quick. But in the meantime, we'll keep plowing through all of your excellent emails. If you want to send me one, just send it to patrick@relevantradio.com. 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
2: When most people hear the name King Henry, they probably think of Henry VIII, who ruled in England in the 1500s. That's unfortunate.

0: because there is a much better example for us in another king named Henry, and we're celebrating his feast day today. Hello, I'm Father James Kubicki, and the royal saint whom we honor today is Henry II, Duke of Bavaria and the Holy Roman Emperor, who died in 1024. Of course, as king, he was wealthy, but he used his wealth wisely, not selfishly. Listen to how he talked about this in a letter he wrote. By the instructions of sacred eloquence, we are taught and advised to abandon temporal riches, to lay aside earthly goods, and to strive to reach the eternal and everlasting dwelling places in heaven. For present glory is fleeting and meaningless while it is possessed, unless in it we can glimpse something of heaven's eternity. Not turning a deaf ear to the Lord's commandments and obediently following divine urgings, we desire to take the treasures of divine generosity bestowed upon us by His bounty and store them in heaven, where thieves cannot dig them up or steal them, or rust or moth may not destroy them." End quote. Now there's a man who had his priorities right. He saw material goods as signs of God's blessings that were to be used to bless others. In that way, you can lay up true treasure in heaven. For everything that you give away to help another will end up bringing you even greater happiness in heaven. You cannot take material wealth with you when you die, but you can use it to store up treasure in heaven.
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1: You know, the album is coming soon. Real soon. This month soon. So hopefully in the next couple of days, Cyrus and I will be able to tell you specifically about that. And you can get it. It'll all be free, of course. So I think you're going to like it. 888-914-9149 is the number to call. And my email address is patrick@relevantradio. So continuing, this is from Denise. She says, you just spoke about marital relations. I want your opinion, please. I'm married 45 years. It's not a happy marriage. I'm the victim of verbal abuse and mental abuse and emotional abuse as well. Now my husband has dementia and my own health has been seriously affected by COVID. For the past 6 years, I've had 2 sinus surgeries, ongoing lung problems. I'm really sorry to hear this. Walking pneumonia and years of chronic lung disease, nonstop coughing. I'm suffering from severe fatigue. We work together in a family business. Am I committing a mortal sin as I no longer wish to be intimate with my husband? Please, I need your advice. I can almost certainly say, and it's not ultimately for me to say, you know, with like authority, because I have no authority in this, but I'm going to evaluate based upon what you're describing here. I would say almost certainly you're not committing a mortal sin. In fact, I would go out on a limb and say you're definitely not committing a mortal sin. And it may be that there's no sin at all. In other words, like venial sin. But that's, you know, that's a somewhat more subtle issue. But let's look at this. So you described you have been savaged by verbal abuse, mental abuse, emotional abuse. What form those have taken, you didn't say, but that's okay. The reason that figures in is because the bad behavior of the spouse, in this case your husband, the bad behavior can rise to a level that then therefore forfeits his right to conjugal intimacy with you. And more extreme versions would be adultery, let's say criminal activity, physical abuse, but this would fit into it as well. You know, to be verbally abusive, mentally abusive, physically abusive, as sometimes happens, drunkenness, out of control, that kind. So in other words, there are thresholds within a marriage beyond which the offending spouse has forfeited his or her right to marital intimacy until or unless there is some kind of rapprochement between the two. She forgives him, he forgives her, they work it out, he stops doing the crazy that he's doing, she stops doing the crazy that she's doing, kind of thing. So just that right there, if indeed this is as serious as you're describing, and I have no reason to doubt you, that in itself would be a threshold beyond which you could rightfully say without any sin involved, I'm sorry, but you have gone beyond, and until we can get this sorted out, no. Those things do happen. If he's a raging alcoholic, let's say, or violent, those kind of things. I don't want to repeat myself, but for the sake of emphasis. So that's one factor here. The second factor here is you have really serious health concerns. Walking pneumonia? I mean, that's a really serious medical problem. I'm not trying to make your situation sound worse, but I mean, I would think that's a significant medical problem. Ongoing lung problems, you've had surgeries on your sinuses, your health is still hampered by COVID, nonstop coughing, you have severe fatigue. So my point here is that you have not just one, but several mitigating factors, the kind that I talked about earlier. So where in 1 Corinthians chapter 7, beginning in verse 3, St. Paul talks about the marital debt. And he says that, you know, the husband should give the debt to the wife should give the debt to her husband. It's not an unrestricted absolute right. That's my point. Therefore, no, I don't think there's any sin, certainly not mortal sin, because you have several heavy crosses that you're carrying already. And now, if he has dementia, that adds another layer of complexity to the whole situation. Doesn't preclude the possibility of marital relations. Dementia in itself doesn't preclude that. But yet it's another complicating factor. So from where I stand, based upon what you explained, my advice is do the best you can. If there's an opportunity and you feel amenable, okay, great. You know, better to find situations where it is possible. But if it's just not possible and you've been beaten down and you've got these health problems and things, sounds like you are in the clear. So speaking of advice, that would be my advice. Thank you. 888-914-9149. This is from Megan, and she's in Chicago. She says, I'm the mother of three children, and these are three children all under 5 years old. We are a family making working class wages. We try to be frugal. I would like to be a stay-at-home mom, but I work full-time. We crunch the numbers. The only way we could survive on my husband's salary is if we use some government benefits such as WIC and SNAP. Do you think it is moral to do this? I'd also like to homeschool, but that would put us on the dole for several more years. Do you think that relying on some government aid is better if I could be at home? The answer is yes, I do. And here's why. First of all, you wouldn't be doing anything immoral if, and it sounds like this is exactly what's going on, if you fall within the guidelines for the government assistance. If the government says anybody who is making below this amount is, and maybe there's a combination of things. Maybe it's you make below a certain amount and you have one, two, three, four kids, whatever. Whatever those parameters are that the government itself says, if you fall within that, you qualify. So there would be nothing immoral about saying, sure, we'll take some WIC cheese or milk or bread or whatever the things are that you can obtain. I think it's rather broad nowadays. And the same thing with the other program, SNAP. If you qualify, yes, absolutely. And not just because, you know, not just because you qualify, so like technically you can receive this, but because you need it. I mean, it will help your family situation. And let's face it, that's what those programs are there for. And let's face it, our tax dollars go toward those programs. Therefore, let the people who need them, like you, have them. So there's nothing that I can see that, I mean, unless you make $10,000 a year more and you lie on the form and say you made $10,000 less annually. But I don't think you're doing that. So that's the first thing. Second thing is to be on the dole for several more years. If you get onto these programs, would it enable you to homeschool your kids? I mean, talk about a win-win. Win-win. Maybe win-win-win. Your children win. You win because you get to be with your kids a lot more. Your family wins because there's now a financial safety net that would make that possible. I just see lots of blue sky there. So whatever scruples you may be feeling and concerns that perhaps you would be doing something immoral, from what you're telling me, sure doesn't sound like that to me. So I would say full speed ahead. Keep going. In other words, where have I heard that before? 888-914-9149. That's my number. Let's see. This one, I got to find this one because it cut off on me, so I don't have the rest of the story, as they say.
2: Keep going.
1: Here's one. This is from Ava. She's in Chicago. Throughout my whole adult life, I knew I needed to be more disciplined, Ava says. Lately, I've been more active about working on my mindset. While doing that, I came across a guy on YouTube. He's a mindset coach and an entrepreneur, and I like his approach to developing your mindset, especially because he incorporates the Bible into it. My Catholic faith is very important to me, and I want to make sure I'm not doing something that's contrary to my faith. From what I see online, he overcame addiction, and he's incorporating spirituality in his coaching because of the 12-step program. Whatever he is talking about makes a lot of sense to me. After watching one of his videos today, a few questions popped into my mind. Why aren't Catholics being taught this? Shouldn't this be taught the future priests in the seminary? And wouldn't people be better off, if, especially Catholics, if they knew this mindset stuff and applied it to their lives? One would need discipline to do it, so probably not everybody would do it. Maybe some people wouldn't be intelligent enough to do it. Maybe I'm wrong on that, she says, but I think Catholics could have such an advantage compared to other religions if such a program was built and incorporated as a requirement for every Catholic around the world to go through. There will always be poor people among us. There will always be suffering, but Jesus said, don't worry or do not be afraid. And yet so many people do worry and many people are afraid because they don't trust in God, because I think they don't know how to. There's so much wisdom in the Bible that's not really being taught to Catholics. What if they thought differently and were taught differently, I think she means, by the one holy Catholic and Apostolic Church? She says, what do you think? Well, I'm not really sure offhand, only because I'm not familiar with the person you mentioned. I don't know. Now, I will say there are 1,000,001 people who are life coaches or mindset coaches or whatever coaches. Some of them have spent the $300 to go through a program. They have a certificate to show for it. I'm not knocking anybody who wants to help other people. I'm not. And I'm not knocking the good ideals involved with being a life coach. But I'm just here to say there are 1 billion of these people. Not all of them necessarily are going to have something of value. It might be catchy or might be appealing at first, sometimes only superficially. I mean, like, you don't know what is the circumstance of that person's life. I mean, in the background, you know what they tell you on the video, and that's all you can go by because you really don't know anything more. But there are plenty of people who are their lives are absolutely wretched, but they've figured out a way to promote something on YouTube, for example, that appeals to people, and they have some success in that. Like, for example, would you want marriage advice from somebody who's divorced? No. I mean, maybe like don't do what I did kind of advice. But if somebody's marriage failed, is that person really the right person or a trustworthy person to give actual valuable advice about marriage? I would say not impossible, but probably not. Probably not. So I don't know anything about the background of this guy, but to your questions, anything that is going to help you focus more on Jesus and your relationship with him and your relationship with your neighbor, what did Jesus say? The two greatest commandments. The first is love God with all your heart, mind, and strength, and love your neighbor as yourself. He says all the other commandments are bound up in those two. So anything that's going to draw you in that direction authentically, there's some good there. Okay, great. But not everybody is going to be helped by that kind of thing. And last thing I'll mention is, don't forget, maybe you didn't know, but I'm happy to tell you, this kind of thing has long been done for nearly 2,000 years now by Catholic saints who talk a great deal about how to be truly happy, how to be truly effective in your life, not necessarily in the eyes of the world, but in God's eyes. How to develop habits that are not only virtuous, but effective in being a good husband, a good wife, a good father, good mother, good student, good grandmother, good grandfather, whatever. All of that gold, it's not so much on YouTube, but it's there in the writings of the great saints. Something as simple, for example, as Introduction to the Devout Life by St. Francis de Sales. Really good, probably far outstrips anything that the life coach on the YouTube video would say, or The Imitation of Christ by Thomas A. Kempis. Powerful, rich, and proven techniques for living a happy, virtuous life. So I would say this. How about this? I won't say anything negative about the guy that you're watching. Have your wits about you. Have your antennae up. Have your radar on so that if stuff starts getting slipped in there that you know, well, that's not true. The Bible alone, that's not true. That's obviously not biblical. or other things like that. Filter out the things that are not true. And then, of course, you have to ask yourself the question, if you're getting an admixture of things that aren't true, is that something you really want to keep listening to? But in the meantime, get yourself a copy of St. Francis de Sales, An Introduction to the Devout Life. Or listen to the Inner Life program with Deacon Patrick Connolly immediately after this program ends at 11 a.m. Central Time. It's a whole hour dedicated to these kind of issues. Get a copy of The Imitation of Christ. Everybody should have a copy of The Imitation of Christ and read it like every day. Read a little bit every day. It'll help you. And then, how about this? If you were to do that, then do like a 90-day challenge and look at the advice that the life coach is giving. And don't forget, he's interested in clicks and likes and reposts and probably purchasing something at some point along the way. So there is probably a profit motive involved at some point. These other sources, The Imitation of Christ, An Introduction to the Devout Life, and many other good books by the saints, there is no profit motive. They're dead and gone. They're in heaven now. They've got their riches. So they're not looking for clicks or likes. It's for your benefit. But take a 90-day challenge. And after you've gone 90 days where every day you're feeding on this good, authentic, rich Catholic advice, and then compare the two, I would bet you probably think, you know what? This gold is at my feet. I just didn't know it was there. And who knows? Maybe you'll find that you won't be nearly as interested in the YouTube guru. Thanks for the email. 888-914-9149. We'll take another break and I'll come right back with more. I see people lining up on the phones. That's good. 888-914-9149. We'll do that as well.
2: Certain point comes where you have to address the grief. A lot of times with abortion, it happens decades down the road. I've been involved with retreats where every single person on the retreat was at least 30 years out from their abortion.
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4: Hello, this is Bishop Larry J. Kulik of the Diocese of Greensburg. Let us pray. Remember, O most gracious Virgin Mary, that never was it known that anyone who fled to thy protection, implored thy help, or sought thy intercession was left unaided. Inspired with this confidence, I fly to thee, O Virgin of Virgins, my mother. To thee do I come, before thee I stand, sinful and sorrowful. O Mother of the Word incarnate, despise not my petitions, but in thy mercy, hear and answer me. 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
0: Let's talk. We've got a note here from Mac. He says, good morning, Patrick. Will the new album be available in the record department at my local Sears store? Have a great weekend and keep going. You know what? I used to work at Sears. I had a mini career in retail before I ever got involved in the kind of work that I wound up doing later. And Sears was king for a long time. Always busy. Sometimes hundreds of people in the Sears store. I mean, they don't even exist anymore. There may be one or two stray Sears stores. And I know you already know this. And I know your question is tongue-in-cheek. I'm just walking down memory lane for a minute here, Mac, and remembering what it was like when Sears was king. And everybody was at Sears. Everybody was at the mall. Seems like hardly anybody goes to the mall anymore. Most malls, anyway. Not like it used to be. So the answer to your question is no. The new album will, in fact, not be at the record department at your local Sears. And the biggest reason is because they don't exist anymore. But if we could get it into the local Sears, if they still existed, sure, I'd be happy to have it there. But even better, it's going to be available absolutely free. And it will be announced coming here in the next several days, how to get it. It's going to be super easy. We'll just tell you where to go and you can download the whole thing. The album cover, the liner notes, the songs, and I think you're going to like it. The music is all AI generated. We're real upfront about that. No, no pretend or anything like that. Cyrus and I wrote the lyrics, but it's show related, and I think you'll enjoy it. So sorry about the Sears angle, but you will be able to download said album very soon, and I promise I will keep you updated. Soon as I have the specifics, why don't we go to, let's do some phone calls. Let's go to Mark in El Paso. Good morning, Mark, and welcome.
2: Good morning. Thank you.
0: Yeah.
2: One of the questions that I had as a Catholic, we do pray the rosary, and a lot of Christians are saying that we use the Virgin Mary as some form of an idolization. I'd just like to know your definition of the idolization part or the intercede part of it. Just to understand that concept of it. I've always prayed the rosary, but my son is a Christian and he tried to explain that to me, but it just didn't make sense.
0: Let's pause right there. Your son is not a Christian in a way different from you. Your son is a Protestant, right? He goes to a non-denominational church or something like that.
2: Yes.
0: Okay. So the first thing I'd like to respectfully suggest is don't think of him as Christian and you as Catholic. As Catholic, you are in the original Christian church. Jesus did not start a non-denominational religion. He started the Catholic Church. He founded the Catholic Church. So if you refer to him or think of him as a Christian and you're a Catholic, you automatically are, giving the store away because it concedes something that's not true, that he is a real Christian and you're not. You are the original Christianity, you being a Catholic. That's just a little quibble with regard to, the way we talk about things. But the way we talk about things, the way we think about things are important. So that would be my humble recommendation. Now, to ask the Blessed Virgin Mary to intercede for you is entirely biblical for this reason, that there is only one body of Christ. The Bible is really clear that the church is the body of Christ. And in a moment, I'm going to give you all the Bible verses so you can see at a glance in the Bible exactly where all this is said. But in Romans chapter 12 and 1 Corinthians chapter 12, we see things like this. St. Paul says, we are one body in Christ and individually parts of one another. So we have a relationship with each other in and through Jesus. But there's only one body of Christ. There's not one body of Christ in heaven where the saints are and another separate body of Christ on earth where we are. No, there's only one body of Christ. It's one single entity. As Jesus said, I am the vine, you are the branches. Therefore, when you ask me to pray for you, or you ask your wife or somebody else to pray for you, you are doing what the Bible teaches when it comes to praying. So in 1 Timothy chapter 2, verses 1 through 4, among other places, the Bible says that we should be offering prayers and petitions and intercessions and thanksgivings for everyone. He says this is good and pleasing to God our Savior. So intercessory prayer is at the heart of the Christian life. We pray for each other. The Bible commands that we pray for each other. And because we're not separated by death from Jesus, we're not separated by death from the other members of the body of Christ. That's in Romans chapter 8, verses 35 through 39. Christ's victory over death means that we share in that victory, and thus we are not separated from the other members of the body of Christ. So when St. Paul says in Romans chapter 12, we are individually parts of one another, that bond doesn't stop. Therefore, when you ask somebody to pray for you, think of a triangle. So you are at the lower left point. You go to God with a prayer of intercession for somebody else. Draw a line from the lower left point to the top point in the center where God is. What happens? God then is blessing the person on the lower right point of the triangle. And what started the whole thing is that that person, draw a line from the lower right point to the lower left point, he asks you to pray for him. You go to God with your prayer petition. God works in the life of that person. You can see the triangle is completed. That's the biblical teaching when it comes to intercessory prayer. So when somebody says, well, it says in 1 Timothy chapter 2, verse 5, there's one mediator between God and man, the man Christ Jesus, which of course it does. The whole point, the way that we make sense of all this is that it begins by saying, first of all, therefore, I urge you to offer prayers, petitions, intercessions, thanksgivings for everyone, for kings and all authority, that we may lead a quiet and tranquil life in all devotion and dignity. For this is good and pleasing to God our Savior, who wills all men to be saved and come to a knowledge of the truth. And then he talks about Jesus being the one mediator between God and man. So because Jesus is that one unique mediator, we are now able to participate by praying powerfully for one another. Now, that deals with the question of, you know, is it right to ask another Christian, including those in heaven, to pray for you? And the Bible is overwhelmingly decisive that it is. Then the second part is worshiping. I think that was the other part of your question, right, Mark? That they claim that you yes. worship Mary? Okay. So that, too, is a common Protestant misunderstanding. We don't worship Mary. We worship only God. And we use the word pray in two different ways. So when we talk about the worship and adoration due to God alone, we use the word pray, like when you pray to God, sorry for your sins, prayers of intercession, prayers of praise, etc. But we also use the word pray when we talk about praying to Mary and the saints. We do pray to them. We don't pray through them, as some people think. We pray to them. In other words, we address them as our brothers and sisters in Christ. But this is a different meaning of the word pray. It has to do with asking or petitioning. And we can see it even in like an old English, or at least older English. I pray thee, Mark, tell me where the local library is. To say I pray thee means I'm asking you to do something for me. I'm petitioning you for information, for example. And it's in that secondary sense that we ask our brothers and sisters to pray for us. It's not worship. It's not adoration. Some people can't get that through their head, but that's okay. We'll leave them to God. But in the meantime, you keep praying the rosary. You're doing the right thing. It's a biblical prayer. Our Lady does indeed hear prayers, as do all the saints in heaven. Don't forget, Jesus said there's great rejoicing in heaven when one sinner repents. He doesn't say how that happens, but he does say that the people in heaven are aware of even one person repenting by God's permission. Right. How can that be? He doesn't explain it, but he tells us it's true. So the last thing, Mark, is I have a whole article on this very topic. It's called Any Friend of God's is a Friend of Mine. And in it, I go through all, excuse me, all of these issues that I just shared with you, but I also go through all of the common arguments that are raised typically by Protestant folk, and I respond to them one after another. I give you all the biblical details. This doesn't look at like the church fathers or anything like that. It's strictly the Bible, and that article is free. So if you want it, I recommend you get it. Just go to the show page, go to relevantradio.com/Patrick, click on links, and then go to the article section. You'll find it there. Any friend of God's is a friend of mine.
2: Okay, perfect. Okay. And then forgive me for asking this question and part of what we were talking about. So I agree with everything that you said. Again, the Protestant folk are always saying, well, why to pray to somebody or quote-unquote intercede with someone that's already dead? For example, the saints, the Virgin Mary, they're no longer here physically, so why would you go to them when you can go directly to God? So it's kind of
0: for the same reason. I can explain why. For the same reason that you would go to them or me or anyone else and ask that person to pray for you. It's the same reason. And that's the part that they don't understand, because they're members of the body of Christ. And in heaven, they're more alive there than we are here. So Jesus rebuked people who had this view. He says, and you can read this in Mark chapter 12 in verse 26 and forward. Have you not read in the book of Moses in the passage about the bush, how God told him, I am the God of Abraham, the God of Isaac, and the God of Jacob. He is not the God of the dead, but of the living. You are greatly misled, Jesus said, referring to people like Moses and Elijah, etc. So get that article. I think you'll find it helpful. And it's going to arm you and prepare you for that next conversation. Thank you, Mark. I'll be right back.
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4: I'm Mary Graham with Relevant Radio News with a look at the Catholic News Week in Review from the Vatican and around the world. Reporting from Rome, Ashley Narona said Pope Leo is taking a couple of weeks to rejuvenate at Castel Gandolfo.
5: Not, quote, on vacation. He's not continuing to work, because he will still have audiences there, meetings there, and he will come back to Rome every now and then as schedule demands. 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
4: 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As the Eucharistic pilgrimage came to a close over the 4th of July weekend in Pennsylvania, Pope Leo XIV offered words of encouragement.
6: Confident that the Eucharistic pilgrimage will bear abundant fruit in the United States of America, I entrust all of you to the maternal intercession of the Immaculate Virgin Mary.
4: In a video message released by the Vatican, the pontiff said it is appropriate to commemorate the 250th anniversary of the United States of America with a pilgrimage centered on our Lord. The Little Sisters of the Poor were in court again this week, fighting to maintain an exemption granted to them from the Supreme Court to not have to pay for abortifacients in their health care plan. Pennsylvania and New Jersey brought suit against the low-income elderly nuns, arguing the federal government did not act with reasonable decision-making in granting a religious exemption based on moral beliefs. I'm Mary Graham for listener-supported Relevant Radio.
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0: All right, we are back. This is hour two. And they do go by quickly, so please call 888-914-9149. Before we get to phone calls, here's a note that came in a moment ago from Charlotte. She's in Minneapolis, and she's referring to my answer to a question that was asked of me by a lady who, if you didn't hear it, if you're just tuning in, it was in the first hour. So she and her husband both work. She has three children under five. They don't make a lot of money. They can't afford for her not to work, but she really wants to be with her kids. And so homeschooling is one option, but also they just having a really hard time making ends meet. So she asked, under the circumstances, would it be immoral of her to take WIC, which would be one of the government safety net programs. And she mentioned another one, a SNAP, I believe. So I said, absolutely, it would not be immoral. And I gave my reasons why, but Charlotte in Minneapolis disagrees with me. So she wrote in to say, I completely 100% disagree with going on government assistance just because you do not make enough money to support your family on one income. You chose to have the children knowing how much money you would have to live off of. This is not an emergency where your husband lost his job and cannot provide. Oh, heart of heart, Charlotte, come on. I'm saying that tongue in cheek. Mostly, but you're wrong. I'm sorry to say you're absolutely wrong. These programs are for people like that lady. The program doesn't say, hey, if you have kids, check it out. That's too bad because you knew that it costs money to have kids. You knew that you're going to have to feed those kids. Therefore, because you chose to bring kids into the world, therefore you don't qualify. That's ridiculous. The government doesn't say that. In fact, those kind of programs are expressly for families just like this one. I'm sorry to say, Charlotte, you've got it exactly backward. And I say that with respect. I'm sure you're a nice lady. But you've got it exactly backward. These programs are for people like that who have children, who, by the way, are going to go on to help boost the economy. It's the people who don't have children that in an odd sort of way are actually ultimately, and I'm talking about people who could, but they choose not to, the net effect in that case demographically will be a net drag on the economy. But people who are populating and bringing children into the world and raising them and putting them in school, and then eventually they go out into the workforce, they're helping the economy just by doing that. So no, I'm afraid not. She's doing the right thing. And the whole point of getting married, for most people at least, is to have children. So why penalize a young couple like this with five young children just trying to do the right thing? And Uncle Sam says, perfect. Guess what? We've got a program. You get some free cheese. You get some free milk. You get some free whatever. It's for people like that. So don't be hard-hearted. Come on now. And just a little true confessions. I don't think I've ever mentioned this before. When Nancy and I were newly married and we started popping out kids, typically it was about almost like clockwork, like every 2 years, Nancy had a baby. And when we got married on February 7th, 1981. You can count the months if you want to. And our oldest child, the first child, was born on November 26th, 1981. So there was like a time elapse of maybe not even quite 3 weeks or thereabouts before our first baby showed up. And then we had another baby 2 years later, and then another baby, and so on, with a total of 11. But my point is not, hey, look, we had a lot of kids. My point is that We were on WIC when we were newlyweds. I worked a full-time job, wasn't making much money. It really wasn't making much money at all. And I worked, you know, 60, 80 hours a week because I was on salary. It was in retail and they didn't pay very much, but it was a job. And I had, you know, some rudimentary benefits and things, and we were able to make it work. And in order to make it work, we needed to go on WIC, and we did. And for, I don't know how many years that lasted, 3, 4, 5 years maybe, we would get the big block of gross government cheese. Didn't particularly like it, but it saved us some money. And I don't remember what else we got. It seemed to be, in those days at least, it was pretty minimal. I think it's more expanded now. But we needed it because we didn't have the money and we had these children and we were trying to do our best to respond to God's call. So it was helpful to us. There's no shame in that. All right. I think we've taken care of that. 888-914-9149. Let's go now to Sally in East Texas. Hello, Sally.
11: Hello.
0: Hi.
11: How are you? I'm sorry. Sorry.
0: It's okay.
11: Okay.
0: All is forgiven.
11: Okay. My question is, you know how we're talking about praying, or you are, and things like that. So you know how when you're talking to somebody and there's an issue and they ask, we pray for me, okay, and we pray for them. What if there's somebody who just doesn't believe or is kind of like in the middle of something and they don't want to ask you, or and we just say, can I pray for you, or I'm going to pray for you?
0: Mm-hmm.
11: What?
0: Nothing wrong with that.
11: How does that, right, but Is that okay? I mean, is it still the same effect, basically? You know what I mean?
0: Sure. Yeah. No, it's okay. So it depends on the circumstances, of course, but you may say, sounds like what you're going through is really difficult, and I'm going to pray that the Lord will make this burden lighter for you. Or I'm going to pray that, you know, then you fill in the blank. But to tell somebody, I have found in my own life that some people who may seem utterly secular or utterly like checked out of God, when you share something like with them, their eyes light up and they're happy because nobody else talks to them like that. Nobody else speaks about God or anything like that. So it doesn't always happen, but I've seen it happen before where the person is like almost like tears in their eyes, grateful. Oh, thank you. I mean, nobody's ever said they'd pray for me. Thank you. It can be a real moment of grace for people.
11: Okay. Okay. All right. Yeah. Okay. That makes sense.
0: Yeah.
11: Thank you.
0: Yeah. Mm-hmm. I mean, we should be liberal with our efforts to reach out to people like that. Doesn't mean you have to put them on the spot, but a kind word can go a long way. I'll tell you something else. Let me give you an example, Sally. This may or may not fit into your question. I've been out and about with priests constantly, many times over for many years. Uh-huh. And I have seen this happen before, where I and a priest, and he's clearly dressed as a priest. He's got the Roman collar on and whatnot. I've seen this happen any number of times where some bum on the street or some, you know, prostitute or wino or somebody sees the priest go by. I'm invisible, but they see the priest. Hey, Father, could you please pray for me? They'll shout to the priest as he goes by. He's like a beacon of hope. And on a few occasions, I've been with the priest where he stops, walks over to the wino or whatever, and will stop and pray and give a blessing to that person. It's powerful. And a lot of those people, it's like a lifeline for them because they're forgotten, they're invisible, they're destitute, nobody cares, and they see a priest go by and they call out, almost like Simon Peter, Lord, if you want me to come to you across the water, tell me to get out of the boat. And Jesus says, yes. And he gets out of the boat and he starts sinking. And what does he do? He reaches out for Jesus. It's kind of like that moment. I've seen it.
11: Okay.
0: It's amazing.
11: Okay. Wow. Well, I'll keep trying with my sister then.
0: I mean, what have you got to lose, right?
11: Right. Exactly. For her to just tell me no. But that's okay. Yeah. I keep trying. But
0: yeah, the Cars have a song called Don't Tell Me No. But...
11: Uh-huh.
0: Just keep saying yes.
11: Okay.
0: You like the Cars, do you?
11: Okay. I do. That's my era. Yep.
0: Yes. Me too. All right.
11: All right.
0: Keep going,
11: you.
0: Sally. Keep going.
11: All the time, every day.
0: All right. Thank you. Good to talk to you. How about Linda now in Miami? Good morning, Linda.
12: Good morning, and God bless you today.
0: Thank you.
12: My question is, I was having a conversation with some friends about Christianity versus Catholic faith.
0: Mm-hmm.
12: And their question, and I heard you talking just recently, briefly talking about it with a previous caller. Mm-hmm. So Catholics are the original Christians.
0: Right.
12: So when a person says, are Christians the same as Catholics? Or I got confused, yeah. And I think I answered it wrong to my friends who were inquiring, because I said all Christians are in the belief of Jesus Christ. We believe in the Lord Jesus Christ.
0: Mm-hmm.
12: And then I said the other denominations are different.
0: Here's how you can describe it. I think this could be useful. Try this.
12: Okay.
0: So Jesus didn't start Christianity as a philosophical movement or some nebulous coalition of more or less like-minded people who kind of sort of believe the same thing, but not in every case. No, he established a church, and he endowed that church with certain teachings, with certain power and sacraments, among other things. And so at the end of the first century, beginning of the second century, we already begin to see that church referring to itself as the Catholic Church, those original Christians. I'll give you an example. In the year 107, St. Ignatius of Antioch, who was a disciple of St. John the Apostle, he learned the gospel from St. John. Can you imagine? And he was on his way to Rome to be martyred. He was eaten by lions in the amphitheater. But he wrote a series of letters, seven in all, in which he talks variously about different things, but he talks about how where the bishop is, you know, do nothing apart from the bishop, for as, you know, where the bishop is, there you have the Eucharist, for where Jesus is, there is the Catholic Church. And he uses it in an offhand way, meaning he doesn't in the document explain like, oh, I'm using a new term, here's what I mean by that. He just uses it in an offhand way, and it's consistent with what we see in those early years of the church where the term Catholic is used as the name for the church to make it distinct from other claimants. So the reason that's important is because early on, the church referred to herself as the Catholic Church as a way to make a distinction, because there were various other groups out there, the Gnostics and eventually the Arians and the Monophysites and the various other groups who styled themselves as true Christians, but they had begun to believe in things that were false. So the term Catholic has always been that identifier from basically just after the time of the apostles. Therefore, it is true that the Catholic Church, and of course we include the Eastern Orthodox churches as part of this because the split with them didn't take place for another 1,000 years after that, but the Catholic Church was that church Christ established, and you were either Catholic or you weren't Catholic. You could be in some other group, like St. Augustine had to deal with the Donatists, for example. They claimed to be real Catholics, but they taught heretical doctrines. And St. Augustine said, you're not real Catholics because you don't hold to the actual doctrines as they come from the apostles. In this way, we can then understand that beginning, let's say, in the time of the Reformation, Martin Luther in 1517, mm-hmm. when he sort of formally inaugurated his project, which eventually led him out of the Catholic Church, and then the Calvinists and the Anabaptists and others, all of them retain enough of the truth that we could consider them Christian and genuinely Christian. They believe in the Trinity. They believe in one God in three persons. They believe in the divinity of Christ. So we can be thankful that they retained certain important aspects of the gospel, but they also went off the rails into traditions of men, like sola scriptura, the idea of going by the Bible alone, or a rejection of the sacraments, a rejection of the Eucharist, things like that. So we look at them and say, yes, you're Christian. You have a valid baptism, and that's good. It's not enough. It's not what Jesus wants for you. He wants you to have the whole thing. But the original Christianity is that church that Christ established, which is the Catholic Church.
12: Got it. Well, thank you. Well said.
0: You're welcome. I know it's one of those things that I think a lot of people don't give much thought to, but it's worthy of thinking it through and looking at the evidence.
12: Thank you. I'm going to replay this and think, you know, and be better informed next time this question comes up.
0: That's great.
12: This question comes up, I've always wondered how to explain it.
0: Yeah. Hopefully that's helpful to you and whoever you share it with. And if somebody you share it with says that's not true, then say call 888-914-9149 and talk to Patrick.
12: You got it. Thank you. Right. Thank you so much.
0: Thank you, Linda. God bless you. Thank you. Appreciate that. 888-914-9149. By the way, Dave, if you're still listening, you were up next. I was coming to you next, and just as I was about to hit the button for you, you dropped. Okay. 888-914-9149. Here's a note from Cece, who says, I'm married, 65, postmenopausal. My husband and I have not been intimate for years and perhaps will not again. I am now having uterine issues. The test results are inconclusive. Thanks for your thought. And she's asking with regard to a hysterectomy. So the subject is hysterectomy advice. So I don't know, Cece, whether you mean in light of the hysterectomy, you mentioned uterine issues, so I'm assuming that a hysterectomy is a possibility for you. Based on what you wrote, that's what it sounds like. And so if your question is based upon those issues, is not having marital intimacy a problem? If I'm reading it right, I would say no. I mean, you have a medical complication here. And I don't know what the doctors may say by way of, you know, would having marital intimacy be problematic as far as your health is concerned? I have no way of knowing. But if you're already in a situation

0: frequency, but for some reason beyond your control, you're unable to. You know, there are different things that affect men physiologically. There are things that affect women physiologically. So if it's a situation where, sure, we would love to, but we can't for whatever reason, that's life. That happens. It's, you know, it's difficult and it can even be a heavy cross. But as you get older, that's likely to happen for most people, probably the vast majority of people. And you're in that age range where this kind of thing becomes rather common. You'd be surprised, I think. Maybe you wouldn't be surprised. I don't know, but you might be surprised how many people are dealing with this very issue. So if the question is that with a potential hysterectomy looming on the horizon and you're not going to be intimate probably ever again, and it's just due to the medical realities, I don't see any issue there. I mean, certainly nothing immoral. Where it would become a sinful issue, as the church says, I talked about 1 Corinthians chapter 7 and what St. Paul talks about there, but it would be if one or the other unilaterally said, I'm going to pull the plug, that's it, no more, and not for some serious reason, like some terrible behavior on the part of the other spouse. We talked about that earlier today. I won't go back through all that, but I mean, there are circumstances where the one spouse can say, I'm sorry, but you have forfeited your right to this because you're beating me or you're, you know, whatever. But short of that, both the husband and the wife have to agree to it mutually. It can't be forced upon one or the other. That's where there would be a sin involved. So if the wife says, sorry, not going to do it, wouldn't be prudent at this juncture, that's where you got a problem. Or if the husband were to say that, sorry, I'm done with that, I don't want that, and the wife says, but I do, he has to pay the debt. And we shouldn't have to think of it as a debt, but ultimately, that is how the Bible talks about it. So thanks for that email. We're going to take a break and come right back. The phone number is the same, 888-914-9149. And I've got a couple of SSPX questions that have popped up. We'll see if we can't get to some of those. That's a kettle that keeps on percolating. This is the Patrick Madrid Show on Relevant Radio and the Relevant Radio app.
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5: Why is that?
6: It's awesome.
5: Oh, okay.
6: It's so awesome.
5: I like that. 888-914-9149. I am biased, though. Let's go to Bill in Oklahoma. Good morning, Bill.
8: Good morning. First of all, Patrick, I want to thank you so much. You have been a tremendous blessing and a tremendous help in my life in my evangelization efforts for the church.
5: Thank you.
8: I listen every day, and the comment I had to make this morning was, during the last week or so, there's been many people who have called about things of the faith or the things that the church is going through right now, these bishops that were ordained that shouldn't have been, and scandals and all kinds of things that come up, and they get disgusted with it. They get upset about it. I've even talked to people that, you know, man, I don't know if I want to stay in the church or not with all this going on. I know of a celebrity who had been Catholic all of his life and left because of the corruption, you know. And, you know, I learned something from you.
5: I think I know who you're talking about.
8: Yes.
5: Now, I don't mean to derail your train of thought, but I had to roll my eyes. If we're thinking of the same person, I had to roll my eyes. Yes. Like, that's ridiculous to cut your nose off to spite your face kind of thing. But go ahead. I'm sorry. I just
8: right. And my point was, well, why didn't you stay in there and help? You know, do something to help it. But the comment I wanted to share with you this morning is this. You have taught me something over the last couple of weeks. Things like that used to get me upset, too, and I used to start questioning things until I realized over the weekend, after a lot of prayer and after the things that you've said, if we as Catholics truly believe that this is the church that Jesus established, if we truly believe that he said that the gates of hell will not prevail, then our faith and our trust needs to be in him and in the church he established and the faith he established, and not in the people that are in the church, whether it be a cardinal, a bishop, a priest, a deacon, whoever it might be.
5: A radio human host. Beings,
8: radio hosts like Cyrus. They're human beings. They're going to make mistakes. The Catholic Church is going to be attacked from every direction, because if the evil one wants to take out somebody, what better place to go than the church that Jesus established first?
5: Mm-hmm.
8: And so we're going to have that. So what I've learned from this, and you've taught me this over the last couple of weeks, and it's given me peace, is that I need to put my faith and trust in Jesus and in the church he established and in the fullness of the faith that he intended for us to have, and know that he's going to take care of it. It may look dark, it may look bleak, but you know what? Sometimes I think he allows these things to happen so that we can turn to him instead of turn away from him and his church.
5: Yes, so true and so well said. Very eloquent.
8: It's all from the, he gave me the words because I prayed before I got on the phone. I said, Lord, please give me the words you want me to speak here, you know. And, I've learned that here lately. I used to get so upset and so angry. I mean, there was a point where I just said, why do I want to be in a church where priests molest people and all this stuff's going on and Catholics are cold and they're not warm and they're not friendly. I'm not saying they're all that way, but I've run into a lot that are that way. I myself personally opened up, made myself very vulnerable about something in my past to a clergy. And, after I shared it with this person, they wouldn't even return my calls anymore, you know.
5: Mm.
8: So it was very devastating, and it just ripped me apart. I thought, man, if you only knew what it took for me to get to this point, to be able to open up and share this with you and seek guidance and seek direction, and then to be shut down like that, well, it just devastated me.
5: I'm really sorry to hear that. I am.
8: Yeah, but you know what? The blessing of it is that it taught me a big lesson. It taught me, and this is, I think Jesus was teaching me, that, hey, you're putting your faith and trust in human beings and sinful people that are going to fall and make mistakes. You put your faith in me, put your faith in the church I established, the fullness of what I wanted this faith to be, and I'll get you through it, no matter what it is.
5: Oh, I love it, what you're saying, and I agree with you. Here's a passage from Scripture that I think resonates well with what you're saying. This is from Hebrews 12. I'll begin reading in verse 1. Therefore, since we are surrounded by so great a cloud of witnesses, let us also lay aside every weight and sin which clings so closely, and let us run with perseverance the race that is set before us, looking to Jesus, the pioneer and perfecter of our faith, who for the joy that was set before him endured the cross, despising the shame, and is seated at the right hand of the throne of God. Consider him who endured from sinners such hostility against himself, so that you may not grow weary or faint-hearted. Isn't that beautiful?
8: That is beautiful. That is awesome. And you know, one last thing, and I promise I'll hang up and get off here so other people can.
5: No, I'm enjoying our conversation. Quite the contrary.
8: But there's one other thing too that I've noticed. Just because we are in the church that Jesus established, just because we have the access to all the gifts that He promised to make our salvation possible, just because we have all of this, is no means for us to be arrogant or prideful or to be condemning to anyone else or be critical or judgmental. We should take an attitude of, hey, you know, this is what is here for you as it is for me, and we should approach everyone with a loving, compassionate attitude, an attitude to share what Jesus has given his church, to share what we are receiving and getting from him. And don't get into arguments with Protestants and people about, you know, try to maintain yourself, make your points, but do it in a loving way and just simply say, you know what, these are the reasons I believe these things. These are the reasons why I'm in the church that I believe Jesus established, and I pray that the Holy Spirit will move in a mighty way upon you and bring you to this church that he established.
5: Indeed. Very well said. I agree with it. And I like the last part of what you said. Let me read to you another passage. This is from 2 Timothy chapter 2. And it begins in verse 23. It tracks with what you just said. Have nothing to do with stupid, senseless controversies. You know that they breed quarrels. And the Lord's servant must not be quarrelsome, but kindly to everyone, an apt teacher, forbearing, correcting his opponents with gentleness. God may perhaps grant that they will repent and come to know the truth, and they may escape from the snare of the devil after being captured by him to do his will. So I've always thought of this passage, 2 Timothy 2, verses 23 through 26, as kind of a paradigm for what you just said, talking to other people, not descending needlessly into these kind of debates. Sometimes, you know, you have to engage in a debate that's sometimes necessary, but often it's not. So I'm with you.
8: Yeah.
5: I think what you just said fits with what St. Paul said.
8: Right. And one last thing, you know, here's the real proof here. I believe that, as I'm sure is the case in other people's lives too, but I believe this. If someone meets you and you're a Catholic, sometimes I think Catholics are their worst enemy because of these things that they project, this arrogance and this conceitedness, and I'm better than you, and I'm above you and all that. Why in the world would you think that anyone who experienced that from you would want to be in the church you're in?
5: Yeah. I may say this, that I don't know that I know a lot of Catholics who would fit that description. I do know some who definitely come across that way, but they're in the minority, thankfully. So
8: they
5: I'm
8: are.
5: Sorry. Yeah, I'm sorry you ran
8: they
5: into
8: are.
5: The difficulty with the priest that you mentioned, but
8: I have run into a few, but you know what? That's okay, because that tells me that I just need to do a better job of being the opposite of that.
5: Mm-hmm.
8: That's something to show me that, hey, this is God showing you that this is not what I want the people in my church to be like. This is not the way I want you to conduct yourself, and this is surely not going to lead someone to me and to my church. So by seeing those things, instead of looking at it in a negative way, I've looked at it as, hey, God's using this to show me that, hey, I'm human too, and I make mistakes, and just be careful, you know, be careful with the way you approach people.
5: It's so true. I couldn't agree more, Bill.
8: That's all I had, Patrick.
5: Well, thank you. You had a lot. Well done. Thank you, Bill. 888-914-9149. Let's go to Donna in New Berlin, Wisconsin now. Hi, Donna.
3: Yes, good morning, Patrick.
5: Yes.
3: I had two questions. One came up while I was listening to a previous caller about the Catholics, you know, and all the other religions that came after that. The word Catholic, you know, agnostic, Baptist, Calvinist, Lutheran, I was just wondering what the origin was of how they came to call it Catholic.
5: Yeah, that's a great question. So originally it was called the Way in the very earliest days of the church, and they were called Christians. And as we read in the book of Acts, and we see this beginning to develop as a term, like, who are these people? What do they believe? Well, the term Christian was intended originally as a put down, as an epithet. It was an insult on the part of Jews, and a little bit later, I guess, by pagans, to be called a Christian, like Christer. I mean, it's not a term, but imagine if, oh, you're just a Christer. You're a Jesus freak. You know, it had that kind of connotation originally, but it was embraced by the original Christians. And very soon, as I was describing earlier, the word Catholic became the common word that was associated among the original Christians to describe their church, to name the church. And where does it come from? Well, biblically, it comes from Matthew chapter 28, verses 19 and 20. We know it is the Great Commission, where Jesus says to the apostles, go into the whole world, make disciples of all nations, baptizing them, teaching them to observe all that I have commanded you. So this connotation here of universality, that's, you know, people say, well, Catholic just means universal. And that's true. It does mean universal. But it is referring to everybody, all people. So that word Catholic, it became associated with this church because it is universal for all people in all places at all times. And that more broad or generic sense of the term is what became synonymous with that church very early on. So that's where the term came from. And you'll notice, Donna, that there are people, I mean, believe it or not, there are Calvinists, especially the Calvinists are probably the worst offenders, and others in the evangelical world who style themselves as Catholic, you know, they refer to themselves as Reformed Catholics, for example. They have no connection with the Catholic Church whatsoever, but they recognize the antiquity and the importance of the name, so they covet it and they want to claim themselves as if they were Catholic. St. Augustine went through this very situation more than once. I mentioned earlier in his debates with the Donatists. The Donatists were Catholics who broke away from the church during the persecutions in North Africa, the Roman persecutions, in which bishops, priests, deacons, lay people, under pressure, the threat of torture, the threat of martyrdom, they recanted the faith. And so the Donatists, among other errors, held that the sacraments were invalid if somebody had recanted the faith. So let's say a priest had, out of cowardice, recanted the faith, but he survived and he was repentant and he was restored back to the faith. They held that the sacraments, therefore, would be invalid. And there is a much more in-depth story here, but the point is, St. Augustine said to them, you guys are not Catholic anymore. You set up your basilicas in cities and towns. And he has this one memorable line, Donna, where he says, if you go into any town and ask, where is the Catholic Church? They're not going to point the person to the Donatist Church or any other church. They're going to point them to the Catholic Church in union with the Bishop of Rome, with the Mass, etc. He wrote a letter to a guy named Petilianus, and these are all available on the internet if you want to read them. Look up his letter to Petilianus. Petilianus was a heretic who was saying that he himself was a Catholic and that Augustine wasn't really a Catholic. So he has this devastating comeback to him, but the part that really sticks out in my mind is where he says, Petilianus, I don't know whether to laugh or cry at your claim that you're a Catholic, because I would laugh because it's ridiculous, but I have to cry because it's so tragic that you are so deluded in imagining that you're really a Catholic. So even then, and remember that St. Augustine was born in the year 354, just three centuries past the time of Jesus. And even then, there were people who were trying to claim that the Catholic Church wasn't the church, and St. Augustine had to, you know, in his own way, deal with that kind of thing. So it's nothing new, but it is a matter of historical record, so that when you say the word Catholic, you're not merely saying universal, although it does have that connotation. It's the name of that church that Jesus established. That's what's so important.
3: Right, right. Huh. Well, yeah, it's unfortunate that through the centuries of people have picked and choose what they want.
5: That's okay. God has his ways, and that's why Relevant Radio is here, to help dispel some of that.
3: Well, and I guess I know that someone mentioned before, towards the end of time when we're all raised, that there will be no differentiation between, you know, any religion or belief. We're all children of God at that point. So,
5: well, kind of, sort of, but not really. So we're all children of God in a generic sense. That's true. But to be made adopted sons and daughters of God, as the Bible talks about, that happens through baptism and being incorporated into the church. So there is a distinction there, that's for sure. But good call, Don. I wish I had more time. Thank you. I'll be right back.
9: The only thing that doctors have to report are abortion pill cases, deaths. They don't have to report injuries. And so we don't even know how many women are being injured every year by these very, very strong chemical drugs.
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11: Hello, this is Bishop Terry LaVallee of the Diocese of Ogdensburg. Let us pray. Remember, O most gracious Virgin Mary, that never was it known that anyone who fled to your protection, implored your help, or sought your intercession was left unaided. Inspired with this confidence, I fly unto you, O Virgin of Virgins, our Mother. To you do we come, before you we stand, sinful and sorrowful. O Mother of the Word incarnate, despise not our petitions, but in your mercy, hear and answer them. Through Christ our Lord. Amen.
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5: All right, we are back in action. 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And I want to get to a couple of emails that have come in. Let's see. Had it right here. And I'll have to find them again. But they are people, two of them. Here's one. Okay, I was in the wrong spot. Okay, so this is from Christy. And there's another one with more or less the same general statement. So Christy says, sorry, Patrick, I agree with Charlotte. I guess it comes down to what we see the function of government as. When we outsource feeding our kids to the government, food prices go up and it makes it harder for the families who don't receive government assistance. And it indirectly makes it harder for those families who do receive government assistance. When people receive government assistance, there are limits as to what they can receive and less competition between the vendors that makes prices go up for goods, which makes feeding one's family even harder. I don't agree with any of that. And I think simple economics would militate against that view. But in any case, these programs seem to promote financial irresponsibility. There are good families like your own who use these programs for good, but it seems more often than not, people use these programs because they prioritize luxuries and handouts and not responsibility. Those people on those programs are usually not raising good Catholic children. And some people I personally know have continued to have children to stay on these programs and even to upgrade to bigger houses through the Section 8 program. These are often not people with stable fathers in the picture. You say that they are raising children to help the economy, but I know people who have children sign up for food benefits when they turn 18. Many people like myself believe that the fewer government programs there are, the more possible it will be for a single income family to raise many children. And that's from Christy listening on the Relevant Radio app. Well, first of all, Christy, thank you. I do appreciate you taking time to write to me. I do, of course, disagree with you. And I note here that you're using the extremes and the clearly immoral or at least unethical ways of using the system to militate against people who are not doing anything immoral or unethical. And that's where I think one of the flaws in your logic is. And that is that these programs exist for the people who genuinely need them. Is it true that people abuse them? Sure, as you well pointed out. But you don't remove the possibility of helping people who genuinely need it simply because some people work the system. In other words, better that you should preserve the programs for people who genuinely need them and ferret out and close the loopholes and do a better job of policing the system to prevent the people like you're describing who are just gaming the system for their own benefit. So I don't accept that as a valid premise at all in suggesting that we, therefore, because we have cheaters, therefore we shouldn't help people who really need it. That doesn't work. And that's certainly not a Christ-like approach to the problem. We have to help people who genuinely need it. And I think that's enough said. But all I'm asking for here in the case of that lady who wrote in is that you remember what she asked. She didn't ask anything else but, given our relative poverty and my desire to be home with the kids and possibly homeschool, which is a good thing if you ask me. I don't know if you agree with that. I think it's a very good thing, far better, that the wife be home with the children than being working for pennies and having to farm out her kids, you know, to daycare or whatever. That's usually a wash. Sometimes it's, you know, she doesn't even necessarily make enough money to cover the daycare. But she didn't get into those issues. But she's simply asking, would it be immoral for me to get on WIC if I qualify so that I can be home with my children? And I must say, I'm astonished at the hard-heartedness. It comes across to me as hard-hearted. I'm not accusing you of being hard-hearted, but it comes across that way, that in the case of somebody like this, you would be so callous and say no, because other people are abusing the system. You're not, but they are. Therefore, you don't get to participate. How does that make any sense? So, with all respect, and I'm glad you wrote to me, I really am, but I have to say, you and I are definitely not on the same page on this issue. What would Jesus do? I'm pretty confident Jesus wouldn't say to this struggling young family in which the mom wants to stay home with the kids who are under 5 years old, and in order to help that work, they need a little bit of government assistance that they do qualify for. I'm pretty confident Jesus wouldn't say no to that. 888-914-9149. How about Raymond now in Clinton Township, Michigan? Good morning, Raymond.
16: Hello.
5: Yes.
16: So I have a question that is a little bit off topic from what you've been talking about today, but
5: every topic is the topic, whatever it may be.
16: We're
5: like a pinball machine. We bing from here to there and back over to there again. So whatever you want to talk about.
16: So I'm pretty newly married, and I have sort of a long distance relationship right now because she lives in the Philippines and here I am in Clinton Township. But anyway, like, my question is, so she has major depression disorder and she's been having issues recently, kind of like attending mass. And for me, that's like, going to mass is like not in the question, like we're going, you know? Mm-hmm. And, but I'm trying to walk like a fine line between like being caring, 'cause I do care and I do want her to, you know, overcome this, but I also kind of believe that the only way to overcome it was with Jesus. So yeah. Missing that one opportunity for you to go, you know, go see him, you know, like, you know, in his mass is like, you need to go, right?
5: Mm-hmm. So, mm-hmm. So are you two separated you're temporarily separated just due to distance? She's visiting her family maybe in the Philippines?
16: No. So we got married in the Philippines and we're just waiting for her visa.
5: Oh, I see. Okay. And you have to work, therefore you're here. Is that right?
16: Yes. Okay. Yeah.
5: So has she been diagnosed as having this depression, or is this she's just feeling poorly kind of thing?
16: She's been diagnosed.
5: Okay. Well, right there, I think, is your answer, is that if she has been medically diagnosed with a debilitating situation that may make it very difficult for her to go to mass. I'm not suggesting that people find any old reason to not go to mass, because we have an obligation and it's important. We get to go to mass. We get to be, like your mm-hmm. point is very good. You get to be with Jesus. You get to be with your brothers and sisters and receive the sacrament, etc. So it always and everywhere, we should strive to be able to go. But the church recognizes, and I'll say God recognizes, that if somebody is laboring under some heavy emotional or physical cross that makes it very difficult for that person. It may be mm-hmm. that for him or her, in her, in this case, that that's a mitigating factor. Ideally, yes, you're right. She should go because the benefits are there. But perhaps she's feeling suicidal. Perhaps she's feeling, you know, who knows what form this may take. And, you know, it's not, I'm not here to find out all the details of it. But I would just say factor that in. And perhaps in time, when she's feeling better, then she can start going to Mass again. You're right.
16: Yeah, how do I be supportive of it while also not being okay, really? You know, because I'm finding difficulty in that area.
5: Yeah. Well, I realize that maybe what I'm saying is not something you agree with. Fair enough, if that's the case.
16: No, okay. I think that what you're saying is absolutely right. I'm just trying to figure out how do I navigate that in my own life? Because to me, like, from my own personal life, missing is not happening. Like, I'm going. Even if right. I have to be, like, with the flu or something to miss.
5: Yeah, you know? I get it. Right. And that's good because you have a deep commitment to going to Mass, and that's good. So I admire that. And, you know, to me, I look at it this way. God is patient with me. And he's patient with you. He's patient with us. Mm-hmm. And maybe you've looked at other situations and said, it's just so easy. Just go to confession or just stop doing that or just, you know, and yet some people, and that's probably all of us at one point or another, meander and lollygag and whatnot. And God is patient with us. He doesn't zap us. He doesn't stomp on us, thankfully. But he's patient with us. All I'm advocating mm-hmm. for here, since you're calling and asking for some advice, would be think about that you love your wife, you're here to help her, not to command her, and to support her to move in the right direction. And hopefully she will move in the right direction. Now, if she just says, you know what, I'm not going to Mass anymore, obviously, as the husband, you have the right to then be more emphatic, perhaps. I mean, but even then, mm-hmm. you can't force her to go to Mass if she really doesn't want to, but you can exert your leadership as the head of the home, the head of the family, in a way that maybe you're not quite exerting it so strenuously right now. But to answer your question, I hope I'm answering your question, how do you deal with it? I guess all I could say is you just try to be patient with her, lovingly encourage her, remind her of the reasons why going to Mass ultimately will be more beneficial to her, but be patient. And in due time, one can hope that when she comes out of this depression, that she will realize, okay, yeah, I need to get back to Mass. You know what I mean?
16: That's really good. Yeah, because I'm having more of a problem with like my own reaction because like, I don't know how to react when someone says, like, oh, I didn't go to Mass. Because I tend to be more on the blunt side, mm-hmm. you know, but I'm learning to be more, you know, gentle.
5: Yeah, and I'm not advocating that you pussyfoot around or that you be a milquetoast or that you shy away from, you know, being direct. I'm not suggesting that, but she is your wife and she is going through something really serious that changes. For her, at least, it changes how she looks at that. Maybe she doesn't want to go anywhere. Maybe for her to get to go to the grocery store might be a real difficult thing for her. I don't know.
16: Mm-hmm.
5: You know, but if it's something like that and her depression, that's why I asked if it was actually diagnosed. Because sometimes people say, yeah, I don't really feel like it. That's not a good reason. That's not a sufficient reason.
16: Yeah. And I'm finding out there's differences between, like, you know, regular depression and major depression.
5: Yeah.
16: You know, and because I guess major depression is
5: I'm out of time. Sorry about that. But I'm hopeful that our conversation will help a little bit. Thank you.
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19: 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The remainder of Lindsey Graham's Senate term will be served by his sister, South Carolina Governor Henry McMaster, announcing that Darlene Graham-Nordone will fill the seat until the term ends in January.
20: It's my honor to ask his little sister, Darlene Graham, to finish his work for him now.
19: Nordone honoring her brother in remarks today.
21: My brother was the most amazing person, outstanding leader, and just a genuinely good man. He was kind and considerate and loved by his family dearly.
19: The nation will hear from President Trump in prime time later this week in a Truth Social post Monday. The president saying he will make a speech Thursday at 9 p.m. Eastern. He did not provide any other details about the speech. From his summer residence at Castel Gandolfo, Pope Leo XIV is encouraging the faithful to find meaningful moments of silence and prayer during the summer months. In his Angelus address Sunday, the Holy Father reflected on the parable of the sower, urging people to make room for God's word so it can bear fruit in their lives, even when hearts feel rocky or distracted. The Holy Father staying at the Apostolic Palace until July 27th, the first pope to vacation there since 2012. And the MLB Home Run Derby will kick All-Star Week into high gear tonight in Philly. Eight sluggers will square off in a new format which ditches the clock and allows each player to take 20 swings. It's all set to start at 8 p.m. Eastern on Netflix, keeping you connected with the church and the world 24 hours a day and on the web at relevantradio.com. I'm Brooke Taylor, and this is listener-supported Relevant Radio. 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
5: Welcome back, 888-914-9149. So I read an email from Cece, and the email had to do with her being married 65, postmenopausal. She mentions that she and her husband had not been intimate for years and perhaps will not be again. Then she mentioned test results suggesting uterine issues and a hysterectomy was being recommended. And so I didn't get some of those details, and so I didn't answer the question she was actually asking me. So thank you, Cece, for clarifying some of those and adding some more information that I didn't get the first time around. Some of the things that you included in there were not in the original email that I read. So in any case, thank you. She says, I'm wondering about the morality of getting a hysterectomy for medical clarity when I'm postmenopausal anyway. Okay, totally different question. The church's answer is, in a case where you have a diagnosed medical issue, that to preserve your health or save your life would require a partial or a complete hysterectomy, that there's nothing immoral about that, and that is predicated upon the fact that the purpose, the reason for having the hysterectomy is for your health and to save your life, not to be sterilized. That's the key here. Circumstances check out because you have, potentially at least, you have these problems with the reproductive tract, okay? The act itself, which is the removal of the affected areas of the reproductive system as necessary, medically speaking, that checks out. And your intention is not sterilization. Your intention is to save your health, save your life, depending on how serious this issue is. All three of those are green lights. The object of the act, the circumstances, and your intention. So thank you for clarifying, because when I read your email the first time around, it sounded as though you were talking about marital intimacy. So I hope that's helpful, and I thank you for that response. 888-914-9149. Elizabeth in Henderson, Nevada says, was it the same temple that Jesus was teaching at when he was 12 where he preached as an adult? Yes, same temple. Was it the same temple where it was decided that he would be killed? Yes, it was the same temple. This was the temple of Herod. So Solomon's temple existed there before. And in when King Herod expanded it and greatly embellished it, that was the temple that was there when Jesus was there in his earthly ministry. And then she says, what about the donkey? Was it the same donkey who brought Mary into Bethlehem, the one that Jesus rode into Jerusalem? I'm pretty sure not. I don't know how long donkeys live. Could it have been the same one? Maybe, I guess. But I mean, there's nothing in the biblical account that would suggest that it was, just that it was a donkey. And I don't know what the lifespan of donkeys is, but that donkey would have to be minimum 33, 34 years of age. Do they live that long? I don't know. I guess that's a question for ChatGPT. Thanks for that email. Let's go to Margaret now in Chicago. Good morning, Margaret.
0: I'm glad I'm next because I think I know why she's talking about the donkey being the same donkey, because Anne Catherine Emmerich believed it was the same donkey.
5: Oh, okay. Well, that's interesting.
0: That's probably where she got that from. Yes.
5: Perhaps. Yeah.
0: I have a question about, okay, what is the new synodal church? Because to me, God doesn't change. And since God doesn't change, there doesn't have to be anything new. Do you see what I mean? It's kind of like the Democrats saying to me, the Democratic Socialists, that's just words, when actually they're two different things. You've got the Socialist Party and you have the Democratic Party. They're not one. It's just a word play. So what exactly is the Synodal Church? And then I heard a priest say that, coming from a priest, that the church is trying to gayify it. And the proof is that Father James Martin and those of his ilk are allowed to preach openly about things that are against our religion. And then some of these new bishops are saying things, one in particular, that sodomy is not a sin.
5: All right, you got several things there important. So let's look at this. First of all, synods in the Catholic Church are as old as the hills. They go back to Acts chapter 15 when what we call the Council of Jerusalem took place. It was a synod, and that was this meeting of the apostles and the other disciples and the original Christians to make certain determinations. In this case, it had to do with the heresy of Judaizing. And St. Peter had received in Acts chapter 10 a revelation from God that you didn't have to keep kosher anymore. There were no more unclean animals, like pork, for example, or shellfish, for example. And so this was a discussion that they had together, a debate, an argument, a discussion. And it culminated in this decision that you no longer had to be Jewish to be Christian. You didn't have to be circumcised. You don't have to keep kosher. You don't have to do the things that were enjoined by the Mosaic ceremonial covenant. That was the upshot of that first synod, the first council. So don't be afraid of the word synod. And I don't mean that you're afraid of it, but I mean, don't let that throw you. The term synod has been around for as long as the church has been around. And there have been umpteen bazillion synods in the church. Now, the most recent synod is known as the Synod on Synodality, And that was launched in 2021 by Pope Francis. Now, that's where things kind of get tied into these other issues that you're mentioning here. Ostensibly, the Synod on Synodality is in terms of what it says its goals are listening and consulting people, lay people, for example, to lead to more collaboration so that there's more accountability, more transparency, to revitalize the church. So the stated goals of the Synod as it was launched are, at face value at least, totally fine. I mean, let's pray more, let's pray better, let's participate and cooperate more. These are all good things. But this is where it gets into the other thing that you're saying. There are indeed people, and I'm looking, for example, at the church in Germany, which very much sees the Synod on Synodality, and they have instrumentalized the Synod or weaponized the Synod in a way to try to force through heterodox changes in the church that are not going to ultimately change. Women will never be ordained priests in the Catholic Church, for example. Homosexuality is always going to be a serious sin, as are the other serious sins in the moral life. Sodomy will never be formally approved by the Catholic Church, but there are people, and as I say, I'm thinking about what's happening in Germany as a microcosm, where they're using the synodal process as an instrument to try to force these things to happen. So that's what you're seeing, Margaret, in terms of some of the bizarre things that have come out of some of these synods. And, you know, who knows, you know, what is going on behind the scenes in those areas. We can only judge by the fruits that we see and by the results that we see. But taken as such, the idea of a synod in itself is innocuous. It can be hijacked and used, as I say, in a weaponized way, which of course we don't want. But ultimately, in spite of the efforts to gayify the church or to bless sodomy, for example, or any of the other wild-eyed things that some people are trying to do, ultimately it's not going to happen, because the church that Jesus established, even though it will be beaten by storms and lashed by wind and rain and everything that Jesus talks about building your house on a rock, those things will happen. And indeed, in some ways, they are happening. But the church is going to come through this, ultimately, preserved by Jesus. So that much you can cling on to, is that if you're on the rock where Jesus is building his church, it's going to be okay. You might go through some storms. Do you see what I'm saying?
0: I do. I'm worried about, okay, because I know in the end, you know, her immaculate heart will prevail, and the gates of hell will not prevail against your church. I worry about, until we get there, how many people are going to fall through the cracks because certain priests are preaching the wrong thing, and certain priests are allowed to teach the wrong thing. I mean, I look at, they keep using the word, the new synodal church. Just take out the word synodal. It's the new church. And
5: here's my answer to that question.
0: Okay.
5: Do not be afraid. What did Jesus say? He said, in the world you have tribulation, but be of good cheer, for I have overcome the world. So Jesus promised that these things would happen, number one. Number two, You're not the savior of the church. I'm not the savior of the church. Pope Leo is not the savior of the church. The savior of the church is Jesus Christ. So we can acknowledge problems. We can deplore things that go on. We can be, you know, anxious and recognize things like that. But ultimately, if your eyes are fixed on Jesus and you're a faithful Catholic and you're staying the course, it's not up to you to fix it. I'm not saying that you say that you're the one who has to fix it, but rather I would redirect your anxiety, or, you know, whatever the term is that you would use to describe how you feel, I would direct that energy to Jesus through prayer. Lord, this is your church. And if you're permitting your church to go through weird things with weird people doing weird things and saying weird things, please shorten the time of this weirdness so we can get back to something more normal. But if, Lord, in your inscrutable wisdom, if you're going to permit your church to go through this, I'm going to be faithful. And I'm not going to allow other people to derail my focus of where it should be. That's my advice for me and anybody else.
0: Well, thank you. That's the first time I've smiled in a few weeks because I'm so afraid of what's going to happen. But you gave me some advice. It is not up to me. I have to, you know, the church has to go through its little, or major maybe, crucifixion before it rises.
5: Yeah.
0: And I think it's, we got to get, my thought was I am worried about the people that will fall through the cracks. I mean, I think of Our Lady of Akita where she says that there are priests that are leading people to hell. And so I have young boys and they see nothing wrong with homosexuality. And those are they're not homosexuals, but they know people are, and they see nothing wrong with it. And I worry about the souls. That's all.
5: And it's a good thing to be. Yeah, it's good to have that solicitude for the salvation of souls. We all should have that. So I hope I didn't come across like I'm trying to dampen that. But what I think happens, and I see it, I mean, you see it play out in some of these blogs and Substacks and YouTube channels. People spend all of this energy on their endless commentaries on their podcasts, for example, just endlessly raking through all this stuff and commenting and opining. It's all wasted energy. It would be far better spent on growing in holiness and prayer, etc. But I think so many people get caught up, not you, but there are a lot of people right now, especially because of social media, who get caught up in all this drama and angst, and it's all they think about, and it's all they talk about, and they worry about it, and it's all wasted because all that time and energy could be better put to use doing things that really do have a powerful effect, like prayer, good example, etc. And my worry is that in the age of social media, so many people get diverted and distracted into these endless podcast complaining and all that other stuff. My thought for your own peace of mind would be, to whatever extent you're eating that junk food in your diet, cut that out of your diet and you'll be better off and more focused on Jesus, etc. It doesn't mean the problems, you know, that you're ignoring the problems, but you're going to be approaching the solution to the problem in a way that really works. That's my personal philosophy. What do you think?
0: I think that's great. I mean, I am one of those people. I listen to certain people on, you know, certain YouTube channels. I do. I listen to them. Mm-hmm. And I always feel like, you know, you have to be aware of what's coming so you know how to tackle the situation. But I am someone who always says, trust God, that when something happens, I'm the one that's trying to figure out how to make it better. Not trusting God.
5: Oh, I know exactly what you mean. Let me ask you a question. So let's do a thought experiment, Margaret, because I'm right there with you. Let's say that for the better part of the last year, maybe it was longer, but let's say for the last year, you've been eating that Substack, YouTube, podcast junk food. Is your life any better now than it was a year ago, knowing all these things?
0: No.
5: That's my point.
0: And well,
5: the church is still
0: Patrick,
5: here. And I'm glad,
0: Yeah, thank you very much. You made me feel better.
5: I'm glad, Margaret. Thank you. Godspeed. Keep going. 888-914-9149. Let's go now to Graciela. I hope I'm saying your name correctly, in San Diego. Good morning.
1: Good morning. Hi, Patrick.
5: Hi there. What's up?
1: Hi. I'm so glad I got through. I have a question. I was invited to go to Naju. I'm not sure if it's a pilgrimage, but I'm not sure.
5: Okay, where's that at?
1: In Korea.
5: Okay. Haven't heard of it, but it sounds interesting. Is it a Marian apparition site or something?
1: Yes, it's a Marian apparition. And I'm not too familiar with it, but one of my friends that goes to church with me invited me. So I didn't look into it or so, but this is maybe her fifth year going.
5: Okay.
1: So me and another friend are going, but in the midst of this, one of our other friends that attends also the church, had came up to me and told me that I couldn't go there because that apparition is not approved. Mm. So she had said that if I go, I could be excommunicated.
5: Okay, so let's talk about that for a minute. I don't know, what's the name of the apparition site again, or the alleged apparition site?
1: Naju.
5: Yeah, I haven't heard of it, but that doesn't mean anything. So if it was formally suppressed, let's say, by the local bishop or by the bishop's conference in South Korea,

0: that that would be considered a canonical crime or a delict. And this is where excommunication becomes a reality, is that there are certain what are called delicts, that's kind of like canon law speak for a crime, that mm-hmm. carries with it a penalty, and in some cases a delict carries the penalty of excommunication. But I don't know this to be true, so you would want to check on that. But I don't think that just going to an apparition site, that or alleged apparition site, if the bishops have suppressed it, would be a canonical crime, unless the bishop attached a penalty, like, you know, this is subversive and injurious to the faith and leading people to hell, don't go there, under pain of excommunication. That would be different. But okay. that's not typical in my experience that a bishop would attach a penalty like that, you see.
1: Mm-hmm. Mm-hmm. So how would I look that up or so? Because I'm not really savvy like that.
0: Well, let's do an experiment. Okay. I'm going to jump on Google right now.
1: Okay.
0: How do you spell the name of the apparition?
1: I think it's N-A-J-U.
0: N-A-J-U. Okay. And pilgrimage. I'm going to pop that in there. All right. Pilgrimage to Naju, South Korea, centers on the controversial site dedicated to the alleged apparitions of Our Lady to Julia Kim. There's talks a little bit about what's there. Before planning the trip, it's vital to know the Catholic Church does not officially recognize these apparitions because the visionary and followers are not in communion with the local archdiocese. The Catholic Bishops' Conference of the Philippines and several other Asian dioceses have issued warnings urging the faithful not to organize or participate in pilgrimages to this site. Then it gives a link to the source, and this is a Filipino Catholic news source. So you see how easy it is to find out more information. I now know more than I knew 2 minutes ago when we started talking. And then what you can do is, you know, you would just pursue this a little bit further and go to the Philippine Bishops Conference and find out if there was any like formal penalty associated with going on a pilgrimage there. I suspect there isn't, but it's possible. So it's very easy to uncover that kind of information. Just a little Googling.
1: Oh, perfect. Oh, perfect. Thank you so much. I appreciate it. I've already paid my plane ticket, which was $1,400, and I don't, I don't know what to do to that.
0: Well, you know, what you could do is you could always make a trip to South Korea and just simply not go there.
1: Yeah, that's true.
0: I've been to South Korea before. It's a wonderful place and a lot of beautiful things to see. So you can still go and enjoy, but just avoid going to that place.
1: Yes, that's true.
0: Oh, when do you depart for your
1: Patrick.
0: Trip?
1: In October.
0: Oh, coming up. Okay.
1: Yes, well, coming up.
0: Yeah, I hope you have a safe and wonderful trip.
1: Yes, thank you so much. I appreciate it. I listen to you all the time.
0: Thank you. That makes me happy. Thank you. Keep going.
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0: are back, 888-914-9149. We're going out to Michael in Kirtland, Ohio. Good morning, Michael.
1: Hey, good morning, Patrick. I just want to share with you an experience I had this past weekend. We travel quite a bit, and one of the things when we travel, we always look forward to Catholic churches. It's one of the things we really enjoy doing. And this past weekend, we were down in Pigeon Forge, Tennessee, and we stumbled upon the Catholic church there, and they had a communion rail. And number one, I haven't seen a communion rail in years, and they used it, which I was telling the screener, I felt like I was at my first communion, which was 55 years ago. It was just a beautiful experience. And after Mass, I had to stop and share it with some of the women there. And they said, yeah, they think that the bishop wants the pastor to get rid of it. And I said, well, hey, if I had anything to say about it, it was just a great experience. And I just thought I wanted to share that with you.
0: Oh, I'm glad you did. I can easily understand why. I made my first Holy Communion in 1967. And we, you know, received at a communion rail. I remember it very fondly. And I understand why this experience for you is very meaningful, because it I'm guessing it revived in you that love of Jesus and the Blessed Sacrament that you remember even from the time you were little, right? Would that be a fair statement?
1: Oh, absolutely. No doubt about it. No doubt about it.
0: Yeah.
1: It was just, I walked out, I felt like a new life. It was incredible. It was really incredible.
0: That was a little gift that God had for you, isn't it?
1: It certainly was. It certainly was. And I also enjoyed here, in some of the churches they do it when we travel, is when they clean all the chalices at the end of Mass, right on the altar, so you can see that. I think that's very reverent, and it gives you some more to think about, because there's so much they put into cleaning all those. And when you watch the everything they're doing, it's just, I just find it very, very enlightening.
0: That's a good point. Probably one that many people don't often think about. So let's talk about that for a minute. So the traditional way of doing this after Mass is that the priest, the celebrant of Mass, he's the one who stands at the altar, purifies the vessels, he puts the whatever remaining consecrated hosts into the tabernacle, etc. And then once he's done with all this and the altar is cleared, then he would go and sit down for a time. And that is a very beautiful time, not only for reflection about receiving Jesus in Holy Communion, but as you say, some of the other realities associated with the Last Supper and Calvary and so on. I am aware that in some parishes, they do it differently. They don't do it the traditional way, where they would move all of those sacred vessels over to a table, maybe a credence table off to the side, and other people take care of that, perhaps a deacon. I've even seen it, although I don't favor this, I've even seen lay people doing that. But that's not traditional. That's not typical. What you saw, if this is what you saw, the priest at the altar after communion, purifying the chalice, etc., that's the traditional way. And Correct. Most parishes, in my experience, do it that way. The priest would do that at the altar, or at least the deacon would be assisting with that. But unfortunately, in some parishes, it's relegated to lay people, and it really shouldn't be done that way. So I'm glad you got a chance to see it the traditional way.
1: Yes. All right. Well, have a wonderful day, and thanks for what you do.
0: Appreciate that. 888-914-9149. Also, I want to say thank you to Christy, because Christy was kind enough to send me a follow-up email. I had read her earlier email about WIC and SNAP and some of the other programs. And no need to go back through all that again. But Christy, I do want to say thank you for your very thoughtful follow-up email. I read it and I appreciate the things that you talked about in there. Thank you for that. And thank you for being a faithful listener. That means a lot to me as well. 888-914-9149. All right, continuing. This is a note from Bruno, and he says, this is a little bit longer, but it's important that we get into some of the specifics that he mentions here. He says, about a week ago, the question came up on your show about the SSPX bishop consecrations. The question was quite polite and bipartisan, and if I recall, it was about the salvation of souls. I listened to you for years and never once had an objection. This is why I keep listening to you. Practically all new portals and most of my other sources of information failed that test. All right, well, I'm glad I'm doing okay so far. Well, partly so far. He says, I only had a chance to hear first part of your answer, so forgive me if my assessment is incomplete. While I appreciated your reflection on the actual question, you also offered your opinion of the actual events, which in my view was not required in respect to answering the questions, but I do not object to that. You prefaced your opinion with, who am I to judge? I find this so misused nowadays. If I recall correctly, even Pope Francis said that when asked about homosexuals. So I was somewhat sorry to hear this from you, given the misuse. I think every time this is mentioned, we should explain that we cannot judge people's hearts, but we are judged. We are called indeed to judge certain actions as ethical or unethical, sinful, etc. Without this simple explanation, many people are gravely misled. I'll pause there. That is actually precisely the point that I was making. When I say, who am I to judge? What I'm saying is, I can't judge your heart. You can't judge my heart. I can't judge your heart. We have no way of knowing. But we can indeed judge actions. So if you and I are on the same wavelength there, and perhaps you came in at a time when you didn't hear me make that critical distinction about not judging hearts. But had you heard that, I think you would agree with me. He says, after that, you offered your opinion about the obvious marks of the SSP actions, which you identified as stubbornness and pridefulness. I'm not convinced that your assessment is absolutely true, but I do allow for the possibility. But then you went on to compare the SSPX to Calvinists, saying, for example, how Calvinists have some theological errors which they are not willing to discuss. While this analogy may have been used to portray the stubbornness and pridefulness of the SSPX, it also implied even subtly that the SSPX suffers from theological errors that they are unwilling to discuss and clarify. He says, I'm no expert on the SSPX, but to stick the SSPX with a label of theological errors seems a stretch. Okay, and then he goes into somewhat more detail about this, but then he returns later in the email to say, to imply that the SSPX is similar to Calvinists is not only by the other attributes, but also theological error. He says, I find this quite inappropriate. And that's the essence of the balance of his email. Okay, so let's concentrate on that for a moment. And thank you for writing to me, Bruno. You're right. You did come in, I guess, partway through the conversation. So here's what I said. I used the comparison with Calvinism and Calvinists to make a specific point, and it was not that the SSPX holds erroneous theological views. My complaint in that conversation was about what I deemed to be stubbornness and arrogance, stubbornness and pride, as exemplified by their actions, by the refusal to obey the Pope, etc. And it's a long history. We don't have to get into all of it. The only reason I referenced Calvinism was for this reason. I talked about how Calvinists have a closed religious system. And what I mean by that is John Calvin's Institute of the Christian Religion is a closed system within which, even though they hold views that are patently unbiblical, patently false, like double predestination, which would make God the author of evil, or sola scriptura, that everything that scripture is the sole inspired rule of faith, that it is formally sufficient for God's people, and other problems besides. My point in using Calvinism as an example was that they have an answer to everything. Any argument you raise in a debate with Calvinists, and I know only because I've debated many Calvinists in my lifetime, not formally, although I have done a couple of formal debates, but you know, informal debates as well. They have an answer to everything. It doesn't matter what you bring up. Well, St. Augustine said this, or the Bible says this. There's always some comeback. Yeah, but that's what I was referring to. So I was using as an example that the Calvinist religious system is hard for some people to get out of. They can't escape from it, because anytime there is, you know, truth that comes in, they have an answer for that. They have a, yeah, well, but, and then they go off to the next thing. So that's what I was driving at. Certainly not comparing the SSPX to Calvinists in terms of their belief system. I mean, they hold the Catholic faith. They just don't live it. in some areas in terms of authority to the Pope, etc. So we don't have to relitigate that whole thing, but hopefully that clarifies why I was using the Calvinist example. It had nothing to do with doctrine per se. It had to do with the system where there's always a comeback. There's always, you know, a counter argument, that kind of thing. I hope that's helpful. Thank you. Speaking of the SSPX, a few more that have come in recent days. This is from Justin in Cincinnati. He's listening on our 105.9 FM station. Shout out to all of our Cincinnati listeners. He says, I know several people who attend or are very supportive of the SSPX, even in light of the excommunication. When I ask them about it, I'm surprised to find that many don't believe they're excommunicated or in schism at all. They have a myriad of arguments as to why this is. Okay, so ironically, and this is purely happenstance, this is exactly what I was talking about. They have a myriad of arguments. That's what I was talking about with regard to Calvinism. Okay, continuing. To me, it's fairly obvious that they are in schism, but it seems many of them are truly convinced they're not. This brings up a question on mortal sin. Schism is a mortal sin. If a sin is only a mortal sin, if the person does it knowingly, then is it a mortal sin for people to continue to attend the SSPX regularly as they had in the past if they genuinely believe that they're not in schism? What are your thoughts on this? I'm greatly concerned for these people who, to me, are being led off a cliff. You're right that in terms of your formal committing of a mortal sin, it requires sufficient knowledge and, you know, unimpaired free will. Sufficient reflection is another term that you'll sometimes hear. And this is where our consciences are indeed the final court of appeal. We have to follow our consciences, but not in an indiscriminate and unformed way. You and I, we all do, the SSPX people do, all of us do. We have an obligation to have a properly formed conscience. That obligation is just as important as following your conscience. Because let's face it, there are a lot of people who say, I'm following my conscience, and they're not. What they really mean is, I'm doing what I want to do. I want to do this. And so they gin up in their minds this idea that, well, that's my conscience telling me to do that. No, look deeper. What is your conscience telling you? If it's properly formed when it comes to a legitimate, lawful instruction from the Pope, from the Bishop of Rome, to not do something that touches directly upon the Pope's own authority, not only as Pope, but also as the supreme legislator of the Church. When he enacts a law in the form of a motu proprio, that's the law. And he has that authority by extension as being a successor of St. Peter. You may not like the Pope, you may not agree with the Pope on plenty of different things, but he does indeed have the authority to tell you don't consecrate these priests as bishops. He has that authority. It's a lawful authority given to him by Jesus Christ as a successor of St. Peter. So, to your very good question, the real issue is not just objectively, is this act sinful? Because you could say objectively, yes, it's sinful, but subjectively, in a formal sense, is that person culpable of it? Well, the average rank and file man or woman, boy or girl who's in the SSPX as a member of the faithful may to a very minimal degree be culpable. But getting back to the idea of forming your conscience properly, you as a Catholic, I don't mean you personally, but speaking to those people, you should at least know, at the very minimum, that the Pope has a certain authority over you, not in matters of sin, but he has an authority over you. The Pope can't order you to do something sinful, nor was he when he told the so-called Superior General of the SSPX, don't have these four men consecrated bishops. He wasn't telling them to do anything sinful. He was telling them not to do something that would put them into this schismatic state. So back to your question, were their consciences properly formed? Yes, I think so. And they went ahead and did it anyway, and they claimed that they were just following their consciences. Some people's consciences, as the Bible says, have been seared. What that means, in terms of, you know, the way in which it's used in Scripture, is that this, like your, it has been cauterized. This is in 1 Timothy chapter 4, by the way. Listen to this. Now, the Spirit expressly says, I'm in 1 Timothy 4, beginning in verse 1. Now, the Spirit expressly says that in latter times, some will depart from the faith by giving heed to deceitful spirits and doctrines of demons through the pretensions of liars whose consciences are seared. And again, that think of being branded with a hot iron. And the literal word in the Greek there is cauterize. If you've ever seen a cauterized wound, or if you've ever had a wound cauterized, it's not pretty. And it leaves ugly scar tissue behind. That's the word, like a branding iron, to be cauterized. So it says, just to continue, through the pretensions of liars whose consciences are seared, who forbid marriage and enjoin abstinence from foods, which God created to be received with thanksgiving by those who believe and know the truth. For everything created by God is good, and nothing is to be rejected if it is received with thanksgiving, for then it is consecrated by the word of God in prayer. So, I mean, those are other matters that don't pertain to the SSPX. But I can't help but wonder, I'm not here to judge. Who am I to judge? I'll say it again, but I mean it in this sense. I don't know what's in anybody's heart. But I do know that it is Catholicism 101. And so many of the folks who are in the SSPX pride themselves on the very fact that they are like super Catholics. They're the ones really holding fast to the Catholic faith, not you, because you're in the conciliar church. Huh. Joke's on you. You're part of the modernist church. You're part of the conciliar church. You're part of the synodal church. You are messed up, man, because you don't know the truth. That's the irony of this whole thing, is that they pride themselves on being like super Catholics. They wouldn't put it that way, but that they know the truth and they're conforming to the truth and you're not. So all the more reason to wonder, do you have a properly formed conscience, a well-formed conscience? I would guess probably yes. Anyway, thank you for the email, 888-914-9149. Am I overdue for a break? I think I am. Charles in charge, what say you? Break time? Charles in charge. Okay, break time. Charles in charge has rendered a verdict. We will take a break and we will return right after that.

0: We've seen several social media posts like this where the young women are having their abortions at home because they're doing the abortion pill and they're seeing the baby or they're seeing parts of the baby at home and they're shocked and they're devastated.
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2: Hi, this is Bishop Michael Sisk of the Diocese of San Angelo, Texas. 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
10: Very bluesy. I like it. 888-914-9149. By the way, I want to say thank you to the person who sent me a follow-up on that Naju Shrine alleged apparition site in South Korea. I had a call. Somebody asked, would it be okay to go there? And she had been told that you would be excommunicated if you went to that. And I said, I don't know, but let's look it up. And we did look it up. So anyway, although I don't have the email of the person who sent me that, thank you to you for sending it to me. So this is from Catholic News in Singapore, and this is an article dated November 26, 2025. And the upshot of it is it does carry an automatic excommunication. So I had wondered whether or not the bishop or bishops in question would have attached a canonical penalty to this, and indeed they have. So I'll just read you what this says. I had never heard of Naju before today. Catholics who visit the controversial Marian Shrine in Naju, South Korea, risk automatic excommunication, according to a notice from the Catholic Archdiocese of Singapore on October the 31st of last year. The directive follows its October 3rd notice, relaying a letter from the Vatican's Dicastery for the Doctrine of the Faith, which states that taking part in forbidden sacramental celebrations at Naju incurs serious canonical penalties. The Archdiocese added that it had been explicitly directed by the DDF to advise the faithful of these risks after local Catholics sought clarification about the status of the shrine. So it's a laete sententiae excommunication. You might call it ipso facto. By the very fact that you do it, the excommunication is incurred. by the very act itself. The Chancery cautioned those planning Naju pilgrimages against doing so, while those who have visited Naju must seek the sacrament of the sacrament of reconciliation, through which the excommunication may be lifted. Now, it goes on in more detail there, but there is a section in the article that says why Naju is contentious. Naju is associated with alleged visions and miracles reported by Mrs. Julia Yoon, or Julia Kim, since the 1980s, including visions of Christ, a weeping statue of the Virgin Mary, and claimed Eucharistic miracles. These accounts attracted large pilgrim groups from Korea and across Southeast Asia. The church evaluates such claims carefully. The catechism teaches that private revelations do not belong to the deposit of the faith, et cetera, et cetera. It goes into greater detail, but the upshot of it is, to use the term again, is that the church investigated carefully and found lots of serious problems. So, you heard it here first. Whether or not you knew about Naju before today, now you do. And if somebody says, hey, let's go on a pilgrimage to Naju, N-A-J-U, South Korea, just know that you can't and you shouldn't, and you don't want to be automatically excommunicated. So now we know the rest of the story. Let's go to Stephen in Vancouver, Washington. Hi, Stephen.
14: Hi, Patrick.
10: Hi.
14: I really learn a lot from you and people on EWTN about Catholicism. And
10: Thank you.
14: I was baptized when I was an infant, but I never went to the church. My family wasn't involved, but
10: okay.
14: My immediate family, but the rest of my family were Roman Catholics, and okay. I never had any real contact with them on a regular basis, but I'm learning a lot about the accusations between the Protestants and the Catholics, you know, mm-hmm. and this, what I heard the other day was trash talk between Protestants and Protestants and Catholics.
10: Okay.
14: Especially like on purgatory, issues of purgatory and other issues.
10: Okay.
14: And I have, I've run into that in the secular world as well. There was like one time when I was going to
10: Stephen, let me interrupt. Because time is short, I'm afraid we'll run out of time. Could you condense it into a question or a statement?
14: Yeah, this kind of translates all over into the secular world, the way people treat each other as well. So there's a lot of finger pointing going on, but I didn't really understand until somebody explained what's going on between Protestants and Catholics. So,
10: okay.
14: So if you could maybe expound on that, that would be nice.
10: I'll do my best in short form. Well, a few thoughts come to mind. Number one, let's not forget that for some 1500 years before Protestantism, as we know it, appeared on the scene, the Catholic Church was there from the very beginning. And Martin Luther and other people who are known as reformers in the 16th century, there were proto-reformers in prior generations. So it's not as though it just sort of came out of nowhere, sui generis, in the 16th century. But as a thematized, systematic way of approaching the Bible, salvation, etc., what we understand today as Protestantism arose then. It's a set of theological novelties. And it is a protest movement, which is why it's known as Protestantism. They're protesting. What are they protesting? The Catholic Church. So one of the problems, or at least one of the realities, is that for the average Protestant person, the Catholic Church is the boogeyman. The Catholic Church is the opposite of what they believe, or so they've been told. And so there is this built-in, baked-in antagonism toward the Catholic Church and things Catholic, just part of the warp and woof of Protestantism. And keep in mind, it's not monolithic. You have many, many, many different permutations and varieties of Protestantism. But the one thing they all have in common is that they're against the Catholic Church. So that has to be taken into account when you're considering, you know, dialogue or conversation between Catholics and Protestants. This is not always the case, but often it's the case that the Protestants see it as their bounden duty to attack the Catholic Church. They may say, well, we love Catholics, they're precious Catholic people, and we want them to be saved. We want them to come to a knowledge of Jesus. Okay, whatever, that's nice. But the essence of Protestantism as such is protest against something. In other words, more defined by what they're against than by what they're for. You'll notice if you, let's say, were raised Methodist, and you later on start going to a Lutheran church, no big deal. You're a Baptist and you go to a Methodist church, no big deal. Within the greater, let's just say the greater world of Protestantism, if you mix and match and go non-denominational, then maybe now you're a Calvinist, or then you were a Calvinist, but now you're a Baptist, or maybe you're a Reformed Baptist trying to do both of those things together. It's really not a big deal, and nobody's going to hassle you for it. But if, God forbid, you say, you know what, I'm a Baptist, but now I'm becoming Catholic, the world will end. And you'll get all kinds of opposition and opprobrium, et cetera, et cetera. So I guess I'll probably just leave it at that, Stephen. That's why often the polemics are right at the very heart of everything, because the Protestant way of looking at the Catholic Church is inherently polemical. It's inherently protest. It's inherently, you're wrong, you've got it wrong, and so on. So you begin with this sort of built-in controversy, and it's a shame, really. But I think that has a lot to do with it. So some thoughts. Thank you for that. Can we quickly get to Jan in Elk Grove, California? Jan, can we do this quickly?
15: Yes, sure thing. Thank you for
10: good
15: taking
10: morning.
15: My call.
10: You're welcome.
15: Good morning. You were talking about we all have an obligation to morally form our conscience morally. Mm-hmm. How does that come into play for a person who maybe is on the spectrum, very mild on the spectrum?
10: Yeah, it's a wonderful question. So God understands our limitations, and He recognizes that somebody who is hampered or diminished in some sense may not be able to have a properly formed conscience. So God knows the specifics, but we could say safely that somebody like that would have diminished culpability. Thank you. Woo, we did it.
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18: 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Lindsey Graham's sister will fill his South Carolina Senate seat until the end of his term after his unexpected death over the weekend.
19: It's my honor to ask his little sister, Darlene Graham, to finish his work for him now.
18: South Carolina Governor Henry McMaster making the announcement. Senate tradition includes draping the desk of a deceased member in black crepe bunting with flowers. A statement from Graham's office says the senator's family appreciates prayers and is asking for privacy. The blockade in the Strait of Hormuz is being reinstated. That's according to President Trump. In a post on Truth Social, Trump said the strait is open and they are stopping Iran ships and customers from entering or leaving. The Vatican is hosting the Global Nobel Laureates Assembly on Artificial Intelligence and Nuclear War from July 14th through the 16th in the Pontifical Gardens of Castel Gandolfo. More than 200 top figures, including 30 Nobel laureates, former heads of state, and AI experts, will meet in a conclave-style dialogue. Waze is adding new AI-powered features and customization updates. Matt Mattinson has details.
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21: The navigation app will offer personalized routes based on previous trips, as well as a motorcycle mode, which includes two-wheeler shortcuts and restrictions. The Google-owned platform will also use Gemini for conversational reporting when suggesting things like road closures or an outdated address.
18: And it's a go for President Trump to present the World Cup trophy this coming Sunday. FIFA president confirming Trump will be present at the final match at New Jersey's MetLife Stadium, and they'll present the World Cup trophy together. Keeping you connected with the church and the world 24 hours a day and on the web at relevantradio.com. I'm Brooke Taylor, and this is listener-supported Relevant Radio.
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25: Are you negative? Do you complain? You complain a lot. Doesn't that go against our faith? Aren't we supposed to be full of hope and joy? Not just optimism, but true, authentic hope and joy, even when things are difficult, when things are sorrowful, when things are mournful, or when things are good. Or are we able to say things are actually good when they are? Today, joining me is Dr. Jillian Hawk. She's a licensed marriage and family therapist. She draws both from psychology, the great psychological sciences, and Catholic spirituality. She's an army wife, mother of four. She's founder of The Catholic Therapist. You can find her, you've probably seen her on social media, especially Instagram, The Catholic Therapist. Her website's jillianhawks.com. I'm linking to all of that on social media. Dr. Hawk, this topic of negativity and complaining, I think, is so important. I remember a couple years ago when I learned that we can actually become addicted to complaining, and that once you get into that loop, it's a hard cycle to break. How do you fall into that loop to begin with?
26: Yeah, well, first off, thanks so much for having me. But yeah, I think just about everyone can relate to complaining. That is such a human temptation. And it just, boy, it is kind of addictive. It becomes a pattern. Our brains operate in cycles, and we get in a pattern, and then we just repeat the pattern until we really intentionally try to change and invite the Lord into that to heal the patterns that keep us stuck. But boy, does complaining keep us stuck in negativity, leads to a life that just is more a life based in survival rather than thriving with joy and zeal and hope and positivity. And boy, we just want so much more for ourselves and for our loved ones than a negative mindset that is, you know, really locked in by complaining.
25: I like the way you put that, that we can be in a mindset that is locked in by complaining, that we have a particular perspective that is limiting. It's actually limiting our thoughts, our beliefs, how we interact. And it doesn't allow, you know, a lot of people talk about a growth mindset. It doesn't allow us to go outside of ourselves and that locked in position we're in.
26: Totally. It really limits the narrative, right? When you complain, it reinforces that negativity, that negative mindset, and it makes your world view smaller and smaller and smaller. So what ends up happening is, even though there are blessings in your life, you can't see them anymore because your narrative and your perspective has gotten so small that you see all the inconveniences and you see all the suffering and you see all the hardship. And those things may very well be true. We don't want to deny that there's suffering in life, but we also don't want to limit our mindset so much that we don't see the good, that we miss the blessings, that we forget to praise and forget gratitude and forget all these also very truthful parts of life that lead to a lot of joy and strengthened relationships and happiness and also lead to finding purpose in the suffering. Whereas, you know, I always distinguish between complaining and like a healthy communication. Complaining is when you resent the cross you're carrying. Whereas healthy communication around hard things is accepting the cross and not denying it, but finding purpose in it, finding the opportunity to love, finding the value in it so that you don't feel crushed by the weight of the cross. You get to carry it with a cheerfulness almost because you know there's meaning there. You know it's your path towards heaven. You know there's love. And boy, complaining, it just robs us of the opportunity to have that really healthy perspective around suffering.
25: And I'm glad you brought that up because there is a healthy, I think sometimes our world likes to call it venting. You know, I need to have a vent sesh. And there's a balance there, even with venting, maybe it might need to be distinguished as something different between complaining versus just kind of saying, hey, this is what's going on. These are the facts of what's happening. I need to just say it out loud or say it to someone who can be compassionate, not even needing to try and change it. And it can help us move on. Not that we should have to do that in order to move on, but I think the struggle today is you have a lot of this event sesh type of mentality that gets in the way of what you mentioned earlier of missing the blessing in the circumstances or trying to deny and reject the cross that you're actually carrying rather than being joyful in facing the music of the life and the circumstances you're in.
26: Totally. Yeah, I think you're absolutely right. I think we do need to connect with people. And so we don't want to, you know, get into this toxic positivity, what people like to say, of where you're just living in denial of hardship. It's okay to make space for both the hardship and the suffering and communicate with the people you love around those hard things. But there does need to be a level of discernment of, is this the healthy communication where we're embracing the cross and we're looking for connection while we carry it? Or is this venting really have that characteristic of resentment, of, you know, negativity? And I think people can sense when it's a healthy communication versus a negativity spiral. But it can be helpful to just kind of catch yourself and ask that question. Am I being resentful right now? Am I embracing my cross or am I pushing it away with complaint? And this is something, I like I said before, I think we can all relate to, and I'm certainly not above this. My New Year's resolution this year actually was to stop complaining and to try to complain less. And I haven't done it perfectly by any means, but it's almost been my own little experiment over the last few months. And I can tell you that I have found more joy I've become more aware of when I start to complain and trying to catch it so that I don't continue to play into that cycle that is a pattern and keeps you stuck. And one of my ways when I notice that I'm entering that complaining, I just try to do a quick gratitude list of, okay, what am I grateful for? Where's the blessing in this situation? Where's the light? What is the opportunity that the Lord is placing in my life in this area that I don't particularly like right now, right? Because there is a blessing in there somewhere. There is an opportunity. There is growth. And so that takes practice. But with practice, I found so much benefit. And boy, is gratitude a great antidote for that complaining mindset.
25: Right. My guest today is Dr. Jillian Hawk. She's a licensed marriage and family therapist. She draws both from psychology and Catholic spirituality in moving through those mindset shifts that we need to make. She's an army wife and mother of four. You can find her, The Catholic Therapist, on social media, where I have tagged her, especially on Instagram. So how do you change it? How do you stop the negative feedback loop and what is truly very easy in psychology to become an addiction to complaining, because it makes us feel good to keep complaining. So we keep going and going and going because it makes us feel good. Like, how do you stop that narrative?
26: So a few ways. One way, like I said, bringing in the gratitude is a great way to interrupt that negative cycle and expand your narrative. Because now you're not just focused on what's wrong. You're also making space in your narrative for what's right. What are the blessings? Where are the positive gifts that the Lord is giving? But there's also, you know, you're not alone in trying to do this, right? That's the beauty of our faith, is you get to invite the Holy Spirit, and you get to ask the saints for help, and you get to, you know, ask the Blessed Mother to help you as you strive for a gentler, more positive, more loving mindset. And so, you know, one of my mantras throughout the day is "Come Holy Spirit," right? It's such a quick, efficient prayer. You find yourself stuck in negativity. Boy, come Holy Spirit, let me get into gratitude. Mm-hmm. Let me get into praise. Let me transform this negative mindset into something that is pleasing to the Lord. And with practice, as you start to do that, it becomes like second nature. Mm-hmm. It becomes something that is actually the new pattern versus the old, which was leading to more anxiety, more hopelessness, more frustration, more depression. And now all of a sudden there's more joy, there's more hope, there's more love and connection and light.
25: One thing that I really found helpful, I remember when I was in college, I decided, okay, I prayed my rosary, I've got these rosary beads, how do I shift this positive mindset that you're talking about through gratitude? And I would take every single bead of my rosary and I would just say something I'm thankful for until I made it all the way around. And it was so helpful, because whether you are in a surly mood, maybe you're struggling with resentment, you're struggling with having peace at the state in life you're in, whatever is going on, counting our blessings out of gratitude just for the sake of saying thank you to God as well. And it's pretty phenomenal, all the things and people and circumstances that we really do have to be thankful for. So I think that's a great homework piece. But when you were speaking, it made me think of, I remember being at a conference a handful of years ago, and the speaker was discussing how the Blessed Virgin Mother Mary and Jesus were not traumatized by the suffering and death of Christ. Mary wasn't traumatized by what her son went through, in the sense that when we become traumatized, we start to talk about trauma, we start to talk about being victims, and we start to complain. And what they were saying is, we never see this example of Jesus going and looking at the people who abandoned him, his closest friends, like, "You abandoned me, you did this." Never resenting anything. And I thought that was so profound, that we see that example of how to endure the most impossible and most difficult thing of life, to the point of unjust death and suffering, or the death and suffering of a loved one, and to do it with, as you were mentioning earlier, that redemptive suffering dimension of it.
26: Yeah, that's really interesting. I love hearing, first off, your rosary. I'm going to recommend that to people. That's a great way to sit down and have a tangible gratitude practice with something you can actually hold. And I love that. But yeah, that's such a fascinating to think of trauma in that way. You know, when I do trauma work, I often think the way we talk about trauma, there's a lack of hope. And typically when I'm working with a client and they start experiencing the most growth and healing, it is when they find the hope in their story, in their most sorrowful mysteries of their life. And the way you just described that with our Lord and with the Blessed Mother, they weren't traumatized because they had hope. They knew hope. Mm-hmm. They knew the mm-hmm. Lord's, that, you know, they knew God. They had that hope. And so even in the most horrific suffering, the hope maintained. Mm-hmm. And so when I work with clients, there is a light bulb moment that you see where, like, God reveals where he's working in their life, even in those sorrowful mysteries, even in those deep wounds. And I think that there's space there, right, to whatever you're struggling with, whatever hurts, to bring that to the Lord and ask him for hope, and also to reveal where he is in your story, where he is in that wound, and how he's going to be glorified in that circumstance, in that event, in that memory. And boy, that leads to, like, the glorious mysteries, right? There was no Easter morning without the Lord's crucifixion. And we can learn from his experiences with that, and with the Blessed Mother's perspective. And mm-hmm. yeah, that's just a really powerful way to think of trauma. I love that you shared that.
25: What are some of the other elements, Dr. Hawkes, that you incorporate to overcome that negative feedback loop and complain? You started with gratitude. What other things do we need to implement?
26: Gratitude, hope, praise. And also, you know, I like to approach mental health with a holistic perspective. So we're going to look at, like, body, mind, and spirit with this, right? We'll start with the soul. We want to praise the Lord, and we want to make space for his word and sing his praises and adoration. And so that, boy, that is so positive. It's going to enhance your perspective and make it more truthful and make it more beautiful and bring in the joy.
25: Mm-hmm. Give an example of how to praise.
26: I would start with scripture, right? You can look to the Psalms. Yes. And you can, I also love music, right? That's a great way to, like, instantly shift the emotional environment of the home is, you know, turn on some hymns or some Christian music. There's ways you can praise that are in scripture, in music, or, you know, really a gratitude list is praise, right? It's praising the Lord for his many blessings in your life. So that's where we get into, you know, the soul and the mind through these practices. But then there's also...
25: Go ahead.
26: Oh, sorry. Go ahead.
25: I was just going to say, I love that you mentioned the Psalms. There's lots of scripture, but Psalms are fantastic. And start to memorize a few, even just like a few stanzas or that line that you can repeat when things are difficult. Or find that artist, that Christian artist that has that positive content, that powerful song, rather than so much of what we listen to in secular music today.
26: Yeah, absolutely. And then lastly, I was just going to say your body, right? Go for a walk. Mm-hmm. Like, God has gifted you a body that is good and holy and beautiful, and sometimes you need to move it, and you almost always feel better after a little bit of embodied praise, right? Mm-hmm. Go on a walk and do your gratitude list or say your rosary. That's really powerful also to tap into that.
25: And I love where it keeps coming back to go for a walk, whether it's you're struggling with insulin resistance, you're struggling with depression, you're struggling with being negative, go for a walk. Your body needs that. There are so many benefits, and you can incorporate the faith to

0: 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We're taking your questions. You struggle with negativity and complaining, or what's going on in your life? Looking for a faith-based perspective? Coming up, we'll discuss receiving versus always having to do something or earn your worth, your love, your sense of value. We'll be right back.
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0: Do you struggle with your identity to feel loved, safe, just that you have any value? Do you feel like you always have to do something in order to be something? Well, we're going to walk through receiving versus earning. If you have a question on this, my guest today is Dr. Jillian Hawks. She's a licensed marriage and family therapist. She bridges together psychology and Catholic spirituality very profoundly. She's also an army wife and mother of four. You can find her online, jillianhawks.com, or she's a Catholic therapist on social media. I always love to see her content there. I've tagged her on Instagram, where you can also ask your question now. If you have a question for Dr. Hawks, what are you struggling with? Our toll-free line is 888-914-9149. Dr. Hawks, receiving versus earning, sometimes not always the way we think about it.

0: I think a lot of people think that they always have to be doing something to just cope, to be themselves. Can you maybe express a little bit of what this looks like and why that is damaging for us?
1: Sure, boy, the cultural narrative tells us that we should always be productive, that we should be working, earning, rest is lazy, that if you want to get ahead in life, you just have to work harder and harder and harder, make more money, get more likes, continue to advance, in your career. Boy, it's nonstop. And there's no space for rest, and there's no space for God in that narrative. And it will lead to exhaustion and a lack of fulfillment, because when we place so much emphasis on productivity, we lack intimacy with the Lord as our first priority. And so, we want to make sure that we're striving for rightly ordered priorities, and that puts God first. And that means productivity can't be first. And that can be a scary thing to let go of that productivity mindset, the earning narrative. And it requires a certain level of trust that if you step back and rest, if you allow yourself the space to pray before you start your to-do list, that God will truly take care of you, that you won't fall behind, that He will not only fill the gaps, but be the source of your true fulfillment, your true joy, your true hope. And boy, that's a radical way to live your life in today's culture, when everybody's always on their phone or always on a to-do list, always looking for the next best thing. Detaching from that and living like a radically different life where God is the first priority all the time is not only totally unlike what we're taught to do, it's also the path towards true peace and fulfillment.
0: Can you speak to how control gets in the way of that letting go?
1: Yeah, boy. Control is such a temptation, right? We want to take control of our lives, mostly to ensure our own safety. But then the funny thing is, it never works. The control just leads to heightened anxiety, burnout, exhaustion, frustration, lack of patience. It damages our mental health. It damages our relationships. And so there's an element of surrender that must come forth in all of this, where we finally say, okay, Lord, I've tried control and it hasn't worked. And I'm just going to surrender that to you. I'm going to trust that you can do it better than I can. And I'm going to rest in you, like you tell us in scripture. I'm going to do that. And I'm going to trust that you will provide. And boy, He's so faithful. He always does. And you get to start practicing that rest and that surrender on a daily basis. And then with time, your faith strengthens and grows, and you just see more and more and more that the Lord is faithful and that His way is better, that He's in control, that you never really were in control. In the first place, you just tried really hard and exhausted yourself and led to burnout and anxiety and all this dysfunction that hurts your heart and your relationships.
0: we tend to grip onto control when change occurs because we want to try and control what we can as other things are changing. Or control has really become a mode of operation for many people as a fight or flight response, where that response is they're fighting and the fight is I control, I hold down, I try to control people, every situation. I mean, down to the tiniest little thing. How do you change that? You're talking about incorporating faith and really trusting in our Lord. Maybe give us some concrete homework, like the prayer that you mentioned, that scripture of really trusting in our Lord. But what, where does that prayer and also other steps kind of collide with each other?
1: I'll tell you one of the strategies I really suggest to people to put into practice what it looks like to put God as number one. And it's beginning your day with God. Before you look at your phone, before you look at your to-do list, before the priorities of the world start to crowd in. Put it in a really like action-based way of, I'm going to start the day with prayer. I'm going to, even if it can only be a couple minutes, start there before you grab your phone, before you look at your list, before you look at check your email. Go to God first. And the way you start your day, it will shift your whole mindset. If you literally just place Him as number one right when you wake up. And then after that, as you go throughout your day, every time you find yourself tempted to grab control, surrender that actual thing. So you can say, oh, Jesus, I surrender breakfast to you. Take care of everything. Oh, Jesus, I surrender this email to you. Take care of everything. Oh, Jesus, I surrender my kids to you. I surrender my marriage to you. I surrender this work project to you. Whatever it is, you can choose when you become aware of that inclination or that temptation to cling to control. You can very carefully and intentionally give it back to God in that moment. And you might have to do that 100 times a day. But that's a beautiful way to run back to God instead of clinging or staying in that stance of control. And then you get to shift away from the earning by clinging to control and receiving His help, which is a much more peaceful way to live your life.
0: Maybe you have a habit of controlling other people, let's say within your household, or you're with roommates. I was just talking to a friend earlier this morning and navigating a roommate situation. And the reality is whether it's a roommate or it's a spouse and children, you can't exactly control them, yet we try really, really, really hard to. Mm-hmm. How do you start to shift your perspective when you're looking at other people and you're supposed to receive from them and enjoy with them, but you're too busy trying to get an output of what you want from them?
1: So one thing I would dive a little deeper into what your intent is, or maybe what the assumption is underneath the control. And what I mean by that is oftentimes the enemy tries to tell us that controlling other people is a form of love. And you can see this maybe in parenting. I have 4 kids. I know sometimes I just love them so much and I want good things for them. And so then I try to start controlling them. But boy, when I step back and look at that, the truth is that control is not love. Control is a fear response. Really what's going on is, yes, I love them deeply, but I'm also afraid that they're going to fail in some way. I'm afraid they're not going to be safe. I'm afraid they're going to fail at school. I'm afraid that some negative outcome is going to happen, right? And so I try to enact control. I try to strengthen my grip on them. But what that feels like to them, the way they translate that is, I don't trust them, right? Or I don't trust God to really keep us safe. And so there's space here to look and to really kind of dig down and see what our intentions are, because control is never love. And of course, with kids, you know, we have to discipline and we have to have rules, but that's different than control. And it's certainly different in the context of a roommate or a spouse, for sure. And so when you're tempted to that, I would take a step back and kind of look at what are the fears that are motivating that instinct to control? And can you surrender the instinct to control, but can you also invite the Lord into that fear and invite Him specifically into that fear you hold so that you can receive the comfort that is found in trusting Him with that situation? And boy, will that transform your mindset, but also your relationships.
0: Mm-hmm. Because we have a difficult time, whether it's receiving help, receiving love, receiving a good sense of ourselves from other people. And so you're really pointing to really strengthening that relationship by letting go of having to do something and control the situation in order to make that relationship valuable.
1: Right. And the relationship is valuable without the outcome.
0: Mm-hmm.
1: And it's valuable because the person is valuable, right? Like, the Lord's already done that. They're already made in His image. They're already incredibly valuable. And so we want to detach some from the outcome, because that's when we start putting our own expectations on other people, right? And we don't necessarily know what God's plan is for them. We don't know what the outcome will be. But we can value the person for who they are without trying to place an expectation or an outcome on it, which that's when it gets tricky, right? That's when we start trying to control, we start growing resentful when the outcome doesn't happen, when maybe the problem was never the person, but the problem was the expectations that you put on that person. And so there's some space there to do some self-reflection and kind of surrender those expectations or those fears that you're bringing into the relationship that maybe aren't the most healthy or productive for the relationship.
0: Now, you've spoken in some of your work about how when we're in this earning mode rather than receiving mode, it actually really does impact our confidence. Can you speak a little bit more to why that is and how to fix it?
1: Sure. So the earning mindset is basically founded on the idea that your confidence comes from yourself. Well, the problem with that is inevitably you will fail because you're human, and we will all fail, and we will all be very aware of our own inadequacies and shortcomings. And so there will never be true confidence if it's coming from ourselves. We will maybe get to a prideful place of clinging to our achievements and trying to convince ourselves of our worthiness, but it won't ever be a true, natural, holy confidence. That comes from God, and it's not earned, right? The Lord gives Himself to us. He gives us Himself completely and His grace and His love, and it's not something we have to earn. And that confidence is simply through our creation as people made in His image, as His children. Our confidence comes from the Lord. And so when you can still work, you know, and pursue a holy life, right? The problem is not working in and of itself. It's working for the wrong mission, right? We want to pursue a mission according to the Lord's plan for our life, where He is number one. And then we can work hard and we can receive the confidence of working towards a goal that is Christ-centered, and we receive His graces along the way versus trying to do it alone and, you know, suffering through our own inadequacies and littleness. Boy, that becomes just really anxiety provoking. It becomes depressing. It becomes hopeless. And like I said before, it just isn't fulfilling. It won't satisfy those deep longings of your heart.
0: Nan just asked on Instagram, by the way, you can ask your questions now as well. Just head over, give us a call, 888-914-9149. You can also ask a question on my social media at Timmerie, T-I-M-M-E-R-I-E. But Nan on Instagram said, I struggle with anger when I do not have control over everything. I'm listening to what you're saying about receiving, and I don't know how to receive, and anger is my response to doing the opposite. What advice do you have?
1: Mm-hmm. So typically we think of anger as a secondary emotion, and that means it's masking something underneath. So there's probably a fear, a hurt, a wound underneath that anger. And so, Nan, first off, what an awareness you have of recognizing your patterns, of knowing what your response is. I think so many people can relate to that. But I would encourage you to look a little bit deeper. What's underneath the anger? And you can even bring this in a real way and like go sit in adoration with it and ask the Lord to reveal it to you. God, I struggle with this anger and I try to cling to control and it's not working. And show me how to surrender this to you in a deeper way and how to receive your love, how to receive your graces. And boy, will he respond to you, right? He will help you when you invite him into that space. And oftentimes healing takes place in these little daily encounters with God. And so you can bring this to him on the daily, right? And when you feel like you're starting to get triggered and the anger's coming, you invite the Holy Spirit, you go on your walk, and you continue to bring it to prayer. You enter into that gratitude practice, like I said before, and boy, it'll shift that mindset into a more positive, more joyful space. But I just encourage you to be patient with yourself too, because these patterns, they often take time to heal. It's not always something that, of course the Lord can heal us instantaneously, but oftentimes I find that healing is little by little. So keep showing up, keep surrendering it, keep bringing it to the Lord. And I bet with time you'll look back and realize, wow, my anger has really decreased. I'm not struggling as much as I used to. And praise God for the healing that he will bring to your life.
0: That's Dr. Jillian Hawks, licensed marriage and family therapist. Dr. Hawks, I love how you always incorporate prayer. You're not sitting here saying like, okay, psychology has all the answers. This mindset isn't just the end all be all, but really it's through prayer, through asking God to come in and heal these areas, through really looking, surrendering these elements, whether it's your anger, maybe it's your jealousy, maybe it's your fear, maybe it's your self-worth, that you really focus in on. Yes, we're talking about psychology, but that positive psychology today that everyone references ultimately comes from God, through God, in prayer, and through the virtues. And this is what I love about your work. My guest today is Dr. Jillian Hawks. You can find her on Instagram where I've tagged her, and her website is jillianhawks.com. That's J-I-L-L-I-A-N, Hawks, spelled H-A-W-K-S.com. Thanks for being with us. Coming up, we are walking through three saints you need to know about. Their stories are phenomenal. It's the inspiration of three men who were brothers, two of them were fathers and spouses, and they paid the ultimate price in becoming martyrs. What can we learn from their story? More about that in just a moment.

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2: This is Archbishop Alexander Sample of the Archdiocese of Portland in Oregon. Let us pray. Remember, O most gracious Virgin Mary, that never was it known that anyone who fled to thy protection, implored thy help, or sought thy intercession was left unaided. Inspired with this confidence, I fly to thee, O Virgin of virgins, my mother. To thee do I come, before thee I stand, sinful and sorrowful. O Mother of the Word Incarnate, despise not my petitions, but in thy mercy hear and answer me. Amen.
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7: There are three more recent saints who were canonized a couple years ago by Pope Francis who lived and ultimately ended up dying in 1860, not even 200 years ago. Their stories are phenomenal. They are three brothers known as the Musabki brothers. Saints Francis, Saints Abdulmoti, and Saint Raphael. All brothers. Three Musabki brothers are an example, I think, of sanctity, becoming saints, but the various states in life they lived. Saint Francis Musabki was the oldest of six brothers. He and two of his brothers, again, are officially proclaimed by the church as saints. Now, he was an entrepreneur, a businessman, a silk merchant. He was married and the father of eight children. His brother right under him, Saint Abdulmoti Musabki, was married, also had children. He had five kids. And the youngest of the six brothers, who is one of the three saints, is Saint Raphael Musabki. He was the youngest, a young adult who never married, known for his simplicity, which is a big deal. When you talk about a young adult who has not married yet, I find we often tend to get set in our ways. Not the most simple and amiable always to be around. I think he gives a great example of remembering whether a spouse in a dating relationship comes to be rooted in prayer. He had a zeal for prayer and was known for his simplicity. So two great things to always uphold as we're living out those single years. And he was also well known for assisting at the monastery, the Franciscan monastery. Well, their family life was one that was very key to their story. These three out of the six brothers, these three Musopke brothers who became saints, the whole family was known for their households and their local community being a place of charity and hospitality, where many people were welcome and there was a very loving, sacrificial environment in which they lived out. In fact, even the local Muslim leaders reportedly actually would remark that every evening the family gathered for prayer and spiritual reading. See, they lived in Damascus and they died during what is known as the Damascus Massacre of 1860. See, when violence erupted throughout Lebanon and Syria in 1860, one of the many times, these Christian neighbors throughout Damascus fled to the monastery, the Franciscan monastery. Thousands of Christians were killed during the Damascus massacre. When violence broke out as they fled to the monastery in the Christian quarter of Damascus, Christians were specifically being targeted and murdered at this time. But the Musopke brothers, Francis, Abdulmoti, and Raphael, the three saints, went to the Franciscan monasteries. Saints Francis and Abdulmoti, the two oldest of the Musopke brothers, both taking their families with them. Now, it's said that when they arrived at the monastery during the Damascus massacre, as they were specifically being targeted for their faith, for being Catholic, that when they arrived there that evening, they didn't know what their fate would be. In fact, did they seal their fate even further by not hiding and claiming they're not Christians or just being unseen? Did they make it worse by going to the Christian quarter, by going to the monastery? Well, upon arriving there that evening, it's understood that they prepared for the unknown with the monks. When the Damascus massacre broke out, as they fled to the church, there they went to confession. They prepared their souls for the unknown. They received Holy Communion and they prayed with the other Catholics who had gathered there. They were spiritually preparing themselves for whatever might come. Now, part of the reason why I'm bringing up these three saintly brothers is because their feast day was this past weekend on Friday, July 10th. Now, during the night of the Damascus massacre, July 9th through 10th, 1860, armed attackers ended up breaking into the monastery where many of the Christians fled. Now, this reminds me significantly of the stories we recently told of what's happening in the Gaza Strip at Holy Family Church, where all of the Christians who were left there in Gaza have fled to the only Catholic church there in Gaza, where they have a Catholic church, two religious sisters, sets of religious sisters. You have the ones, I think, of the Incarnate Word. They call them something different out there. And then the others are the Saint Mother Teresa sisters. They are living the same thing. That's what the Christians did in that area. Similarly, currently now, for almost 3 years come this October, there are hundreds, I think they're down to about 500 people, who have been taking refuge inside Holy Family Church and the adjoining convent. Now, going back to the three Musopke brothers, the night of the Damascus massacre, July 9th through 10th, 1860, as armed attackers broke into the monastery, the friars and lay faithful were told that they could save their lives by renouncing Christianity, rejecting their Catholic faith, and embracing Islam. In fact, it's easy. This is what's so striking about the persecution of Christians. It's very simple what you have to do. You usually, at least in the first couple centuries of Christianity, you just had to offer a little incense to one of their pagan gods or fake gods, often connected directly to demons. It's all you had to do. You could keep practicing your faith, but that's all you had to do. In this case, you had to recite some of the key tenets, the creed of their faith for Islam. Well, it said as the Muslim attackers came in to the monastery during the Damascus massacre, the oldest of the three saintly Musopke brothers, Francis, was kneeling in prayer before a statue of Our Lady of Sorrows. Francis, because of his prominence in Damascus as an entrepreneur, a merchant, he was reportedly offered special treatment, tons of concessions. But he said no. He would not abandon Christ, make the pledge, claim that he believed in Islam. He refused. St. Francis Mousavki is claimed to have said, "We do not fear those who kill the body. Our crown awaits us in heaven. We have but one soul and we will not lose it. We are Christians and we want to die Christians." See, St. Francis Mousavki, in some of his final words before his death, rejecting this call to just convert, believe in something else. He's offered life or death. There, his family's also taking asylum in the monastery, says, "We have but one soul, we will not lose it. We are Christians and we want to die Christians." He's not willing to sell his soul. He's not willing to just say, "Sure, I'll just utter these few words. They mean nothing to me," and then continue on practicing my Catholic faith. He's saying, "No, what I say I believe and what I believe and how my life actually matters. And that is relevant for whether or not I will lose my soul or keep it. We are Christians and we want to die Christians." This is why he said we have but one soul and we will not lose it. He set the example for his two of his younger brothers who had also sought safety, or should we say prayer, the preparation of their soul, as the Christians were being massacred during the Damascus Massacre. See, the oldest brother, Francis, was struck down with a sword then and clubbed and killed inside the church. Even after his death, the attack continued to mutilate his already deceased body. This is how brutal it was and what an example he was made for those, so that they would deny their faith and not maintain and uphold their faith. His second brother, Abdulmoti, refused to deny Christ and their Catholic faith as well. It's said that two of his children witnessed his murder as he was beaten and killed. Then the third, the youngest of the six brothers, three of whom I'm talking about are saints, the Mousavki brothers. The youngest of the six brothers, who, as we know, remained unmarried, was kneeling in prayer in the Franciscan monastery as the attackers reached him. He, too, refused to renounce Christ, was killed alongside his two oldest brothers. Look at the example of faith these brothers set for each other in life and in their last moments of death. They chose Christ over their own lives. These three brothers were brutally murdered alongside eight Franciscan friars inside the monastery that night during the Damascus Massacre. What's somewhat unique about them? They're relatable. St. Francis and Abdulmoti had families. St. Raphael, the youngest of the six brothers, was a single man who maybe he also felt a little left behind, unmarried, but who is known for his zeal in prayer, for his simplicity of life. They worked daily jobs like us. They lived ordinary lives, but with extraordinary fidelity. It takes a lot of decisions day in, day out that prepare you one day, if you are called, to make that ultimate sacrifice. They remind me of the words of Jesus Christ: "Do not fear those who kill the body, but cannot kill the soul." You see, we need to remember this as we decide what music we listen to, what movies we watch, the things we say, how we interact with others, what we do with our bodies. They could have just said, "Okay, I'll utter these few words, it won't mean anything, and I'll keep practicing my Catholic faith, and that'll save my life." But no, they recognize if we are Catholic, we stay Catholic. We remain Catholic. Our words matter. Our actions, our thoughts, our behaviors, our belief all make up whether or not our soul will be saved or lost. Mousavki brothers, pray for us.
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12: I did want to call because I wanted to share that I have been away from the church for over 10 years. And I had lived a rather simple life. I had finally went to Jesus. I cried, I prayed, and I had been praying. And I was in need of a major surgery for for a uterine fibroid that was the size of a cantaloupe.
13: Oh, my.
12: And so before my, and I had been praying and I told God, you know, God, whatever your will is, I'll accept it. Whether it's a complete hysterectomy, whether it's removal of everything, whatever it is, I'm accepting of your will. And thank you for being by my side and continue to help me be strong. And I went last month, and I'm barely talking about it now out loud. I went last month with the recent ultrasound results, and we were going to go through what procedures were to be done, and nothing was there. Absolutely.
13: Praise God.
5: Wow.
12: There. Yes, yes.
13: Wow.
12: And so I do have my first, I do have my first appointment with a father. I'm to be called back today, and I'm going to have a sit down and have my first confession.
13: Oh, wonderful.
12: After 10 years, and I'm ready. I no longer feel empty. I no longer feel vacant.
13: Praise God.
12: And this was before finding out about the fibroid. God truly has filled me with joy and peace in my heart that I have never had.
13: So
12: and I cannot wait to receive the sacrament.
13: You're picking up on the conversation again. Wonderful. A conversation with God. That's the thing that's amazing to me, that no matter who we are, no matter how far we are from God, God is not far from us.
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17: Welcome to The Inner Life. I'm Deacon Patrick Conley. Glad that you've tuned in for another hour of spiritual direction on the radio. You might have thought that my ordination would have led me into a better sense of humor, but apparently not. So thank you for those of you who stick out Monday Punday each week. If you do have puns to share, again, email them in at innerlife@relevantradio.com. Well, today's Inner Life is not actually about avoiding bad sausages, but avoiding something much more pressing and universally applicable, why you should avoid hell. But here's the thing. In our day and age, I'm convinced that most people don't think about hell, much less about actively avoiding it. I think the pervasive attitude is that heaven is assured and that heaven will be just like a really good day on earth. You know, doing your favorite things, with your favorite people, and maybe having your favorite food and beverages. Well, the confidence with which people assert these beliefs, though, can be astonishing, because I'm not exactly sure where they're getting their information about the afterlife, but it doesn't seem to be from the Bible or from any Orthodox Christian teaching. Speaking of which, the Catechism of the Catholic Church has 5 full paragraphs in its section on hell, including paragraph 1035, which reads, "The teaching of the church affirms the existence of hell and its eternity. Immediately after death, the souls of those who die in a state of mortal sin descend into hell, where they suffer the punishments of hell, eternal fire. The chief punishment of hell is eternal separation from God, in whom alone man can possess the life and happiness for which he was created and for which he longs. Now, I guess if you take that seriously, it's pretty obvious why you'd want to avoid it. But if you need more reasons, stay tuned, because today on the show, we're talking about why you should avoid hell. With us today is our spiritual director, is Father John Eckert. Father Eckert serves as pastor of Sacred Heart Catholic Church in Salisbury, North Carolina, and he is also the director of vocations for the Diocese of Charlotte. Father Eckert, thanks for being with us again, and welcome back.
18: Patrick, thanks for having me on to talk about the worst topic ever.
17: Yes. Thank you very much. I love it. I love it. And actually, I was going to start maybe a little bit lightheartedly, because, you know, I don't want this topic to really drag down into, you know, just really making people feel terrible. That's not my goal. But I was going to start with, I think the reason you should avoid hell is simply, it's bad.
18: Yeah.
17: Right? And then that should be enough. Just roll credits, right?
18: I agree. And it's one of those things where, I mean, it is self-evident, but at the same time, I think, you know, you bring up a good point that I think it's just easier sometimes to just not really think about, you know, consequences of our actions, or the very fact that actions do have consequences. And I think even the way that you kind of framed, I think a lot of times the way that heaven can get framed, like it's just a really good day on earth, you know? Yeah. And the thing is, though, I mean, that doesn't cut it. And I think deep down, we all kind of know that is the case. I mean, you think about, here we are, we're in vacation season, right? I mean, people may be listening right now from vacation.
17: Yeah.
18: And nevertheless, even like a great day on the beach, you know, in which the weather is like, you know, in the high 70s, low 80s, a decent breeze, the water is warm enough to go swimming, like you have, you know, just wonderful time out there and you're there. Still, you know, we're made for more than that. Don't get me wrong. I would love to be at the beach. It's raining and muggy and everything else here in Salisbury, North Carolina today. It'd be nice to be down at the coast, you know, but nevertheless, our life is not made to merely just be like Jimmy Buffett, right? I mean, heck, even the song Margaritaville points to the fact that we're made for more, you know, than just a lost shaker of salt. Like we're made for God. And so that's where, you know, when you read that paragraph from the catechism, I mean, the main punishment, so to speak, of hell, the chief punishment of hell, this quoting from 1035, the chief punishment of hell is eternal separation from God, in whom alone man can possess the life and happiness for which he was created and for which he longs. Yeah. And so to walk away from God, and this is the thing too, if you, the very first paragraph on hell in the catechism, 1033, it talks about the last sentence in that paragraph is this state of definitive self-exclusion from communion with God and the blessed is called hell. Self-exclusion. I mean, we place ourselves there. We can freely choose it. And to choose to walk away from God is possible. And you can see it all around us. I mean, in just the, you know, evil actions, evil consequences, the evil that exists around us. Now, as you said, I mean, we don't want this to just be like heavy show that we're all walking away. And in fact, I would say, and this is where I don't even feel silly saying like, oh, this is the worst topic and it's Monday Punday and I'm glad nice. That it is.
17: Yeah.
18: Because of the fact that, I mean, we are a people of hope and we know that Jesus Christ is risen from the dead. We know that the war has been won, even though spiritual battles and other types of battles rage on all around us. We know that it is possible to avoid hell. At the same time, it's also possible to go there. In some ways, it's possible to even begin to participate in hell in this life. But the glorious flip side of that is it's also possible to begin to participate in heaven in this life as well.
17: Amen. Wow. Yep, we got a lot of great things to talk about. We're talking about why you want to avoid hell. And you know what? I'd love to hear from our listeners. What are good, compelling reasons? I mean, other than the obvious, or maybe a creative way of stating the obvious about what it means that hell is real and it is eternal. Give us a call. Join the conversation, 888-914-9149. 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And again, the number is 888-914-9149. Our email address, if you'd prefer, is innerlife at relevantradio.com. Actually, we got a caller coming in already here, Father. Let's go to Joseph calling in from Arizona. Good morning, Joseph.
19: Good morning. Praise the Lord. Hey, so my question is, I know Patrick Madrid likes to stand on the principle of, if you're Catholic and you don't confess your sins and you have a mortal sin on your soul, then you're going to go to, you know, then you're going to go to hell. Now, my question is, what does the church teach in regards to Catholics who leave and go to other churches, who fail to confess that every last little mortal sin? Does the church teach that they are going to hell?
18: Well, Joseph, let's start off this way. Ultimately, everything, you know, that Christ has given us, the church that he has built on St. Peter, everything is geared towards the salvation of souls. Our Lord wants us in heaven. The other thing that I'll say is, you know, we have this big process in the Catholic Church for what we call canonization, right? One of my heroes is about to be beatified along that process, Fulton Sheen. September 24th, St. Louis, Missouri. He is going to soon be blessed Fulton Sheen, and I'm super excited about it. On the flip side of that, you know, we don't have a process in the Catholic Church of anti-canonization, right? Like, we don't, like, declare someone to be in hell. Now, are there people there? I would say you can go through sacred scripture and look at so many of the different things that our Lord says, you know, about hell, about Gehenna, about the wailing and gnashing of teeth. I mean, even the gospel we have coming up for this Sunday about the parable of the weeds and the wheat. Jesus talks about, you know, the weeds being bundled up and thrown into the unquenchable fire, where there will be wailing and gnashing of teeth. And we just read from paragraph 1035 that there is hell. Like, it does exist. The church has affirmed its existence. The one thing I would be very careful about, the way you said that, Joseph, of, you know, what if they didn't confess every little mortal sin? Our Lord knows how to set up the sacraments as the ordinary means of salvation, the ordinary means of receiving grace. And also, in the midst of the sacraments, we're not the primary actors. He is. It's like when you go to confession, I like to tell people this all the time. Our Lord knows you're not a robot with perfect recall. He knows that you're not going to remember every little thing that you did. And the other thing I would say there too is, I'd be careful in throwing in the word little with mortal sin. I mean, the word mortal there is deadly. I mean, we're talking about cutting off a relationship with God, with Jesus Christ. And, you know, so these are serious things, and the church takes into account our freedom, our knowledge, you know, what would, and whether or not what this is actually grave matter. And so all those conditions have to be met. Now, I'm not on here to be Father Loosey-Goosey, who's like, oh, it's not really possible to commit a mortal sin. I'm not saying that. But what I am saying is, our Lord knows us, knows our hearts, as we hear in, I think it's 1 Samuel, you know, when Samuel is sent out to anoint David. You know, man sees the appearance, God sees the heart.
17: Right.
18: Our Lord knows what's going on. Our Lord knows what were the circumstances that made this person walk away from the church and end up in a Protestant community, right? Like, I can't sit here as a priest and say, like, well, in this situation, yep, that dude's going to hell. Like, I don't know. But what I do know is that we are all bound together in the body of Christ by our baptism, and that we are called to pray for one another, to invite one another to the ordinary means of salvation, to the ordinary means of receiving grace, which is the sacraments. On the flip side of that, I also know that God is not bound by the sacraments, like having his hands chained. And it's like, oh, you didn't make it to confession. Sorry, I can't do anything for you. But no, he's God. He knows what he's doing. He knows how to make every possible opening for us to receive his salvation. At the same time, that same God, who's not bound, you know, by the sacraments like chains to his hands, he also, though, respects our freedom.
17: Yeah.
18: And if someone chooses to walk away from him, to not want to be with him in heaven, to not want to be close to God, God's not going to be like the, you know, the proverbial caveman that knocks him over the head and drags him to heaven by their hair. He does let us choose where we want to be. And so I would be careful about, like, you know, the semantics there of like any little mortal sin. I don't think playing that game is a good idea. Like, I know that our Lord opens up the path for salvation. And I think we got to be really careful about committing mortal sin, about, frankly, sin in general. When you think about it, sin, you know, it's turning our back on, it's doing something, the only words coming to mind is disrespectful, but even worse than that, to the one who loves us so much that he lays down his whole life for us, right? That, like, you know, if I'm going to go up to the crucifix and my Lord dying for me on the cross, like, any little, you know, disrespect, disloyalty, you know, it'll, any little, like, slap on his face, spit in the face, it just, I feel horrible about that. Why? Because I love him. And ultimately, you know, St. John of the Cross is one of my favorite quotes ever. In the end, we'll be judged on love. And our Lord wants us to live in his love and live in it to the fullest. And he's given us the church and he's given us the sacraments to make that happen and make that real in this life. And if we're living in that, like, it's glorious what can happen. And for people who have strayed away, you know, yes, is there a possibility of going to hell? You bet there is. But as long as there's still, you know, air in their lungs and their heart is beating, there is still a chance for them to say, Lord, I love you. Forgive me. You know, I want to come back to you. And our Lord has made that way possible, in particular with the great gifts that are the sacraments of the church.
17: Wow. Joseph, you want to come back on that?
20: Yes, that doesn't really answer my question in regards to the black and white answer. Does the church proclaim people with unconfessed sins to go to be in hell? And as a matter of fact, as far as little mortal sin is concerned, every sin is little compared to Jesus' death on the cross and saved us all.
18: Very true. Like, okay, I guess the black and white answer I was going for was the church does not declare people to be in hell. We don't know exactly what's going on at the last moments of someone's life. I mean, they may, you know, on their deathbed, you know, Lord, save me. And that may be enough, you know. I don't have a black and white answer for you because, like, I'm not the ultimate judge. Like, as you look at Matthew 25, that beautiful parable of, you know, when the Son of Man comes and sits on his throne and separates the sheep and the goats, it's ultimately going to be up to him. And so can I declare black and white? No, but what I can say is I know that there are consequences to our actions. And I also know, like I said, our Lord respects our free will. And so, yes, you're absolutely right. His salvific death for us on the cross is enough to have anything wiped away. But if we refuse to let it go, he's not going to force it out of our hands.
17: Nice. Joseph, thank you so much for giving a call in and asking these important questions, talking today about why you want to avoid hell. Give us your questions. I know Joseph has a good question. A lot of people have good questions about what's the truth about hell? What does the church teach about hell? That's what we're covering today. We'd love to know your specific questions at 888-914-9149, 888-914-9149, or innerlife@relevantradio.com. Next up is Margaret calling in from Portland, Oregon. Good morning, Margaret, and welcome.
21: Good morning. Thanks for taking my call. I really appreciated that you started by reading the catechism talking about how people end up in hell is by choosing to reject God. But I think that what people sometimes miss, and I think that you were really getting into that kind of just now, is that God is love. So what people are choosing to reject, I think a lot of times people think of God and they don't understand who God is and what is God. And so if you think of it, you know, in the fact that God is love, then choosing to reject that, well, that would naturally result in hell on earth if you reject love here. And if you reject love eternally, that's pretty bad. So, you know, that's a reason to not want to go there. Just don't reject love.
18: Margaret, you're absolutely right. And, you know, I think too, what you're kind of getting at, and I think sort of building on what we've already been talking about, it's like our actions have consequences. I mean, it's like in this life, we're playing for keeps, you know, and the way you are in this life, if you're going to live a life of love, and I mean, you know, what is love? This self-sacrificing, you know, loving the other or willing the good of the other as other, you know, loving God with our whole heart, not turning in on ourselves, not living a selfish, self-centered existence, But we've been made for self-gifts and this giving of ourselves away. And is that hard sometimes? Of course it is. It's not an easy thing. But our Lord has become one of us. He is Emmanuel, God with us, who's shown us how to do this, who has shown us how to live in this world in a perfectly self-sacrificing, self-emptying sort of way. And a beautiful summary of this is St. Paul's letter to the Philippians, chapter 2, verses 6 to 11. It's called the Carmen Christi, the hymn of Christ. You know, it's where he didn't deem equality with God something to be jealously clung to, but rather emptied himself, becoming one of us completely, you know, even in, you know, loving his Father in obedience, even to the point of death, death on a cross. Like, he's given us everything, and to imitate him, to live in that, that leads to heaven. And you can see it in the lives of the saints. It's not that they possess all sorts of things or always met with worldly success. One of my favorite examples of this is St. Maximilian Kolbe. I mean, going, you know, being sent to essentially hell on earth in Auschwitz, you know, under the Nazis, and being there and a prisoner escaped, and what the Nazis would do if someone escaped, they'd kill 10 in their place. And of those 10, St. Maximilian Kolbe was not initially picked, but one of the men that was, you know, started crying out, you know, oh, my family. And St. Maximilian Kolbe stepped forward and said, I'm a Catholic priest. I'd like to take his place. And they let him, which is an incredible thing right there.
17: Yep.
18: And they put them in a starvation bunker. And Maximilian Kolbe led them in

0: even in one of the most seemingly God-forsaken places on earth, and is able to cling to our Lord in love, even in the most difficult of circumstances, you know, showing that love is possible anywhere. At the same time, you flip that over, and there's plenty of people that have anything they could possibly need or want, like all the comforts that this world has to offer, but turning in on themselves, like falling into despair, you know, leads to something like suicide sometimes. Like, and not that that happens to everybody, and not that, you know, all riches lead this way, but, you know, if we put the wrong thing in the place of the essential, ultimately loving God with our whole hearts and our neighbors as ourselves, I mean, that leads to an empty existence. Not to just keep going on tangents, Margaret, you made some very good points, but something I was thinking of and just praying about and getting ready for this show today was, there's a great old Twilight Zone episode called A Lovely Place to Visit. And, you know, wonderful Twilight Zone back from the 50s and 60s. And it's this gentleman at the beginning, he's like a robber, he's running from the cops, and all of a sudden he wakes up. And he's like in this penthouse in Las Vegas, and these women love him, and he's playing the games and he's winning everything. It's just, it's amazing. It's so good. And then there's this, you know, it's like maitre d' sort of guy that like shows up in his room. Oh, what else would you like, Mr. Johnson? What else would you like? And, you know, anything he wants all the time. And it just keeps happening. I mean, he's winning every game and these women just love him completely and all this. But eventually, you know, he starts to get bored. There's no excitement. There's no this. There's no, it's just, yeah, the women fawn all over them. It's like, they're not interested in knowing him. They just, you know, it's like a full like lust thing and that's it. And he's got everything he could want. And finally, like, the maitre d' guy sort of appears, and the Mr. Johnson, this robber guy, is like, you know, I'm not really satisfied. This just isn't so great. You know, I think you all made a mistake. Like, I mean, this is amazing, but I think I was supposed to go to the other place, meaning hell. And the maitre d' fellow goes, oh, Mr. Johnson, you're mistaken. You are in the other place. Like, this isn't heaven. This is hell. Oh, and, wow. You know, when you think about that, like, ultimately, the devil dupes us into thinking all these different things will satisfy us. They just won't. In the end, we're made for love. And Jesus Christ, our Lord and Savior, the Son of God, became one of us to show us how to love. And how do we see that love? On the cross. Joseph referenced it in the last one, that his doing that, you know, provides for everything. He's given us everything we need to follow him. But at the same time, he's not going to just take away the free will to follow him. He wants our choice. As St. Augustine said, God created us without us, but he won't save us without us.
1: Nice, nice. Very good. Father, I think Margaret's call actually brings up one important point here as well, which is, I have heard it said, you know, that, you know, hell won't be so bad because, you know, that's where all my friends will be anyway. So I'll be able to, you know, just hang out and, again, have a great time with my friends, doing maybe some of the more questionable acts that I did here on earth, and just enjoying them to the full. But I think Margaret makes a great call that an absence of love, there is no communion. There is no fellowship. It is the definition of what it means to be entirely alone, is it not?
0: Exactly. And I think even, you know, the idea of friendship, I mean, that goes away when there is no God, right?
1: Right.
0: And when we've
1: exactly.
0: when we've pushed God out of this, I mean, there is no more communion. I was also looking, you know, at some of the eschatological parables late in the Gospel of Matthew, I think in 25, where Jesus is talking about, you know, the parable of the talents, the one man that he gives five, the one he gives two, the one he gives one, the guy with five goes off and trades, has five more, one who has two goes and trades, has two more. The one with one, it's very interesting and kind of scary. You know, he basically dictates to God the fact that, you know, well, I knew that you were a demanding master, that you know, you reaped where you don't sow, you gather where you don't scatter. So I was afraid of you and I went and buried my talent in the ground. You know, here it is back. And, you know, the master says, you know, you wicked and lazy servant, if you knew I was this harsh, why didn't you at least just put it in the bank where you get some interest? But like, the guy never went out and loved, right? He just assumed that God doesn't love us, that, you know, it's just, he's just here to like zap us down. That's not the way that it works.
1: Right.
0: Our Lord wants us to participate in love. And the whole reason I bring this up in the first place, you know, our Lord says, you know, to those who have, more will be given, but to those who have not, even what they have will be taken away. So if you're like looking ahead to like, well, I'll be with my friends. Well, what is that friendship built on? If it's just merely built on selfishness,

0: this and just using the other person, that doesn't lead to lasting communion. And that's not the kind of relationship that lasts. And that's something that, you know, it's tolerable for a little while, but we're looking at eternity. And as things get, you know, set into stone more and more as time unfolds, you know, a relationship that's okay, but it's basically mutual use. Well, as that continues on in eternity, I mean, that becomes hellish.
1: Yeah, it certainly does. Father John Eckert is with us today. We're talking about why you want to avoid hell. We just started getting into this, Father, and we need to take a break. So let's take a break. When we come back, though, a little bit more insights into, well, do we know what hell is actually like? Well, there are some ways in which we could have some insights into what hell is actually like, and we'll start picking up on those right after this break. Stay with us and give us a call. 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
1: I think AC/DC is making our point for us today. Welcome back to The Inner Life, about how hell is just kind of marginalized. It might even be touted as something that's actually desirable as well. 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And our spiritual director, Father John Eckert, he already made reference to the beatification of Fulton Sheen coming up on September 24th. Just want to let you know that you can watch Venerable Archbishop Fulton J. Sheen's classic Life is Worth Living series on Relevant Radio Plus. 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Father John Eckert is with us, as I said, pastor of Sacred Heart Catholic Church in Salisbury, North Carolina, and director of vocations for the Diocese of Charlotte. Taking your calls and questions and comments on why you want to avoid hell at 888-914-9149, 888-914-9149. Before we get back to phone calls, Father, as I teased before the break there is a specific reason, I think, and it's not just because it's hot outside. At least it is, I think, in most of the country, but why we're doing this topic today. Do you want to tell us why? Why are we doing this topic today, Father?
0: Yeah, so it was 109 years ago today that we had the third apparition of our Blessed Mother at Fatima. And this today, July 13th, along with October 13th, are the two apparition days that probably get the most attention. October 13th is the big miracle of the sun, but July 13th is the day with the three secrets. And I kind of secrets in air quotes there. The first is when our Blessed Mother shows the children the vision of hell. The second is where she talks about the end of World War I, the possibility of World War II on the horizon, and the dangers of communism, and that she would be coming later to ask for consecration of Russia and the reparation of the five first Saturdays to her Immaculate Heart. And in the end, her Immaculate Heart would triumph. And then the third secret, the vision of the bishop dressed in white with the long train of bishops, priests, religious following him up the steep mountain through the city half in ruins to the cross, and the bishop in white being killed. Mm-hmm. And just amazing visions. But that first one, and it's one of those things that Fatima gets a lot of attention for, in that vision of hell. And in fact, a lot of people I know that really promote the message of Fatima and really emphasize it, myself included. I mean, I love it so much, and it's changed my life. But sometimes it all gets kind of like whittled and distilled down, or as though the whole thing is just this vision of hell. And, you know, it's not it, but at the same time, obviously, it is part of the visions. And these three shepherd children, you know, I mean, what, 7, 8, and 10 years old, mm-hmm. are shown a vision of hell. And Sister Lucia would go on to say that, you know, if we hadn't already been told that we were going to heaven, I think we would have died of fright at this vision. Wow. And, you know, our Blessed Mother shows them that, you know, the light emanates from her Immaculate Heart, and the children looking down, it's like, you know, it's like the earth opens up and they see the sea of fire, and you know, these translucent souls like up and down in the fire, and these terrifying images of, like, you know, animal, like part animal, part human looking demon sort of things. And they just, you know, talk about how terrifying it was. And our Blessed Mother says to them after this, you know, you have seen hell. Like, you know, pray and make reparation for the poor souls who go to hell, because there's no one to make reparation for them. I think, you know, just this extraordinary revelation from 109 years ago to remind us that this is reality. And I mean, our Lord mentions it many, many times in the Gospels, right? That, I mean, he's doing battle with the devil and with these demons, with these fallen angels, to show us that, yeah, this is a possibility. And our Blessed Mother in this moment showing this image to the shepherd children and bringing up something very important, that we need to do reparation for poor souls who go there who have no one to pray for them. Kind of, you know, emphasizing the fact that we have a role to play in the salvation of souls, that our prayers are efficacious, that our salvation is tied up with the salvation of those around us, right? That we need to be looking to pray for other people. I'll tell you, one of the things that I love so much about getting to be a spiritual director on the show, the great honor of just getting to talk to you, Patrick, on the show and spending time with my friend Thomas on the, you know, in the in-between. Although I'll be honest, I was hoping he was going to play the song Hell by the Squirrel Nut Zippers, not AC/DC, but such is life. You know, we don't
1: all hit. He's looking for it right now, I can guarantee
0: exactly,
1: you.
0: I hope so, because it's a lot better than AC/DC. But anyway, in reading this and just preparing, I went back and read a small section from Pope Benedict's book called Eschatology, back when he was still Joseph Cardinal Ratzinger. And there's a line in his section on hell where he says this: for the saints, hell is not so much a threat to be hurled at other people, but a challenge to oneself. And recognizing the fact that I love that phrase, there but for the grace of God go I, right?
1: Yeah, yeah.
0: And kind of going back to some of what Joseph from Arizona was saying before, like I don't think we're in the place of saying like, oh, you over there, you're going to hell. Like, I don't know. I don't know what's going on in their heart. Like, you know, once again, going back to the book of Samuel, God sees the heart. We just see the appearance. I know that there is a possibility of hell, right? For those around me and for myself. I need to work hard to avoid that, to not fall into living an existence that is anti-love, that is anti-God, that is anti-my neighbor, that is not pure selfishness, right? Like, I have to avoid that myself. And then I need to pray for all of those around me. And this is where our Blessed Mother is so good, so helpful, like sees it all, like knows what's going on. She's the perfect disciple. She's so focused on our salvation, wants us to be with her son and to ask for her help, to know like, Blessed Mother, take my prayers, take my sacrifices, take all these things, apply them where they need to be. Help me to help my brothers and sisters to go to heaven. Because ultimately, you know, like you kind of referenced before the break about, well, I'm fine to go to hell. It's where my friends are going to be anyway. Yeah, my grandpa used to make that joke all the time. Like, I don't want to go to heaven. I want to be with your grandmother. Ha, ha, ha. It's like, thanks, grandpa. Yeah. But, you know, it's like, no, like that's not the way it works. Like, we want communion. We're called to communion. We want to be with our Lord. And we have a part to play in that. So am I going to sit here and say, you know, Bob down the street, oh, he's definitely going to hell. I don't know. I can't make that declaration. But what I can do, I can pray. I can make sacrifices for Bob. I can pray for, you know, if there's anything that like there's animosity between me and Bob, Lord, please heal that wound. Help us to be better. Like, help me at the end of my life to not look back and have regrets about my relationship with Bob. Or, Lord, do I have any blind spots? Like, have I been a jerk to Bob all these years and not really realized it?
1: Right.
0: Like, to be on that proactive side, to make these prayers of reparation. I think the children were shown that vision of hell to both show them that it is a reality, but also that, hey, it doesn't have to end there.
1: Right.
0: Let's pray for one another. Let's make sacrifices for one another. And ultimately, those three shepherd children, I mean, they didn't end up in heaven because they saw these visions. Like, it's like they're not just saints because they were visionaries. They're saints because of the way that they acted in response to all that they were shown.
1: Okay, very good. Father John Eckert with us talking about why you want to avoid hell, taking your comments and questions at 888-914-9149. Let's go back to the phones now. Prescott is calling in from Salem, Oregon. Good morning, Prescott. Welcome.
9: Hey, thanks a bunch. I'm just curious, when we pass away, we're going to be spirits, and I know the imagery is about fire and that kind of stuff, so is that just imagery, or do you think it's just going to be darkness and hell, or is it going to actually be fire, because we wouldn't sense heat or burning or that kind of thing? So I'm just curious what the church thinks about that.
0: No, it's a good question. I will say, you know, we are body soul unity, right? And you know, that state of death before the final judgment, yes, where our soul is separated from our body. I don't know. I don't know exactly what it'll be like. And I think on a certain level, you're right. I mean, I think some things are figurative. You know, it's like talking about, you know, the fires of hell. But at the same time, like Dante in his great Inferno, you know, essentially envisions hell not in fire, but encased in ice.
1: Yeah, at least innermost level, right? Yeah,
0: exactly. Rather than having like the passionate fire of love, like the coldness of self conceit, right? But at the same time, Prescott, the one thing I would say is, you know, we pray in the Creed every Sunday Mass. We believe in the resurrection of the body. I mean, eventually, we know that our bodies will rise again. I mean, we're just over a month from today, August 15th, we'll be celebrating the Assumption of our Blessed Mother, body and soul, into heaven. I mean, ultimately, our bodies will be redeemed. You know, some to the resurrection of, you know, glorification in heaven, and some to the resurrection of the damned. And so I think there is a physical element involved. Now, it's beyond my comprehension at this point, but, you know, our bodies are involved, which is part of the reason why the church takes such great care in explaining why after death we need to honor the body in the proper way, right? That that our earthly remains need to be interred in the right way, that our bodies need to be buried in a cemetery, or, you know, interred in a mausoleum. Or if we do choose what the church tolerates in cremation, our cremated remains need to be kept together and buried and showed honor either in a cemetery, a columbarium, in a mausoleum, but not just sort of like scattered. Why? Our bodies are part of who we are. We're not going to become angels someday. We are embodied spirits. And, you know, you think about it, we receive the sacraments through our bodies. I mean, we had water poured on our head for baptism. We were anointed with oil at our confirmation. We received Jesus Christ, body, blood, soul, and divinity under the form of bread and wine in the Eucharist. I mean, we do have a tangible incarnational faith, and that separation at death of the body and the soul, that's not our natural state. And eventually we will be reunited with our bodies.
1: Yeah. Thank you for that, Father. Really appreciate it. Prescott, hope that helps. And in fact, we're going to tie in an email here that came in from Ben as well. innerlife@relevantradio.com is our email address. Ben writes, "Hi, Deacon Patrick and Father. What do you think of the perspective that the fires of hell could be said to be the fires of God's love as felt by those who reject him? His love never fails, but through our free will, we can reject him."
0: I completely agree with that. Like, I think, you know, when you think about it, yeah, I mean, it's, I feel like it's the same Sacred Heart of Jesus, you know, and I guess to sort of just like pull something out of the air, you know, you talk about if someone really wrongs you, it's like pouring hot charcoals on their head with your charity, with your kindness. Now, I'm not saying that to be vindictive, you know, we should be sincere, but, you know, like sometimes like facing what we don't, you know, like not wanting to be in that love, right? Like the love emanating from someone that maybe you hate, like that's going to hurt, you know? And if you want to be away from Christ, and it's like, in a way, it's like our Lord never stops loving those that are damned, never stops loving those in hell. But on a certain level, it's the question of, like, you know, the flames that they're experiencing in hell is the same, like it's the same love of Christ, but it's not experienced in a joyful way, right? Okay, you think about Peter and Judas. Judas runs away from our Lord, despairs of his goodness, won't turn back to come to him and say he's sorry. Whereas Peter, you know, weeps bitterly after denying our Lord, faces him, comes back, and goes through that purifying three questioning, you know, Simon, son of John, do you love me? Yes, Lord, I love you. Feed my sheep. There's a purifying element to that. But Peter wants to come back. He's repentant. He trusts in the mercy and love of God, experiences those flames of the Sacred Heart of Jesus there in a purifying way, but also in an energizing way that causes him to go forward as our first pope and eventually lay down his life for us. Right. You know, it's like people can experience like the same place in a very different way. I think about like going to a big theme park with my nieces and nephews. I love being there. I love riding the roller coasters. I love being with them. But like if I'm having a fight with them, and you know, I like yelled at my nieces and nephews, I'm all upset with them, and you know, we're not doing well. We can be in the same place and have a very different experience of what that's like. One's like, you know, you're there and you're loving every minute of it because you're in peace with everyone. It's great. Another person in the same place, because they're fighting with everyone and just focused on their own needs and everything, you know, just being totally selfish, that same amusement park can be like hell on earth because they just don't have the proper love and understanding. Now, did I just equate the whole thing and it's just, you know, in the end, it doesn't matter? No, but I do agree with that. And I've kind of meditated on that myself. Is it the same flames of the heart of the love of Jesus? I mean, I think you can make that argument.
1: Yeah. Yeah, I think so too. Ben, thank you for the Thank you for the email. We're talking about why you would want to avoid hell today with our spiritual director, Father John Eckert. Really interesting. A lot of great things to talk about. We got more calls and emails to get through after this short break. We're going to take a short break. 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When we come back, how much do we really need to fear hell? Is there a limit to how far we can go? What if we're so fearful of hell that we're paralyzed by it? We'll be back right after this.

0: Women need to know that the pro-life community will love and support them long after the child is born. And that's why there are well over 3,400 community-based pregnancy care centers across America.
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2: This is Archbishop Timothy Broglio of the Archdiocese for the Military Services of the United States of America. Let us pray. Remember, O most gracious Virgin Mary, that never was it known that anyone who fled to thy protection, implored thy help, or sought thy intercession was left unaided. Inspired with this confidence, I fly to thee, O Virgin of Virgins, my Mother. To thee do I come. Before thee I stand, sinful and sorrowful. O Mother of the Word incarnate, despise not my petitions, but in thy mercy, hear and answer me. Amen.
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1: 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My thanks to Thomas Engesser, our producer, and to Tim Hine, who's on the phones for us today, as well as to our spiritual director, Father John Eckert, pastor of Sacred Heart Catholic Church in Salisbury, North Carolina, and director of vocations for the Diocese of Charlotte. And I'm also grateful that we are talking, I think, in a pretty profound and yet not too chilling way about the reality of hell and why we want to avoid it. And I think that that's a poignant thing to talk about, and something that we as Christians should never forget and never kind of lapse into the popular notions of what hell is, and because those tend to be pretty well misguided. We are taking your phone calls and your comments, your questions at 888-914-9149, or send us an email, innerlife@relevantradio.com. Let's go back to the phones now. Tessa is on with us from Tucson, Arizona. Hello, Tessa. Good morning.
2: Good morning, Deacon and Father. Okay, so I've been thinking about Joseph that called in about if you walk away from the church, if you're going to hell. And so my thing I'm wondering is, if you know somebody who, especially if they were a teacher, and they know they're living in a not state of grace, I think it's prudent, but I just want to hear your take on this. I think it's prudent to say, you know, don't die and just go to confession, because they know they're living in a state of not grace. And so for me, it feels like that is the loving thing to just say, hey, pay attention here. What are you doing? So what do you think?
3: Tessa, that's the million-dollar question. I think that's a huge one. And I have to know the relationship, know how you're able to talk to the person. Can you have the heart-to-hearts? Because I totally agree with you. I mean, ultimately, was it the only tragedy is to not become a saint, right? That is what we're made for. Made for salvation, made for that union with Jesus Christ. And so I think prayer, fasting, all these different things for the person to prepare for the conversation. At the same time, like, you got to know the relationship and, okay, how will this help? Because for some people, something can immediately come off as judgmental. It's like, Bob, you're going to hell. Like, that's not necessarily going to work on most folks, right?
1: Good point.
3: But I think to make the analogy of, like, let's just play out, the consequences of the way that you're living right now. In the same way, if you bring it to, a lesser, less like eternal sort of a way, let's say that your friend is perpetually drinking and driving, right? And you see it, it's like, I really don't want to tell Bob that I don't like the way that he's doing this. It's tough, but my goodness, I mean, he's putting himself, he's putting others in danger here. Like, I feel like I should say something like, Bob, you really sure you should have another drink and then get behind the wheel of a car? Because we all know what could probably happen. Like, you may get home safe tonight, you may get safe home tomorrow night, but Bob, something awful could happen. You could even do something really bad to somebody else and you're never going to be able to forgive yourself. Like, sometimes to say that charitable thing is a very hard thing to do. And you also have to pray about, like, okay, Lord, what is the way I can do this to have the best impact? And and sometimes, you may say something and it may seriously hurt the relationship, maybe only for a time, maybe indefinitely. But to pray for the right words in the right way and to not come off as judgmental. I think that's one of those things that gets hurled at us a lot. The way I like to look at it, we've been given like the greatest gift of all in the gift of our faith, right? I mean, to be a practicing Catholic in a state of grace, really, there's not a better treasure than that. I think the only thing we have to be afraid of in this life is sin. And it's not that, oh, look at me, I'm living this way, I'm not in a state of sin. Okay, that moves you towards pride, you're going to fall away from it anyway. What we ultimately want is everybody to share this treasure. And the glorious thing about the gift of love that God has given us, the gift of our faith, all this, the more we give it away, the more that it grows. And I would just say, Tessa, like, to pray for, Lord, give me the words that you want me to have the best effect. The other thing I would say too is, remember that it's not all on you, Tessa. Yes, do your part, Don't just stay away. But remember, God is working through all sorts of ways on each one of us. You think about St. Augustine. St. Monica's praying for him all the time. She was his mom. She couldn't, like, nothing she said was going to convince him. But she prayed, and what happened? God used St. Ambrose, got St. Augustine converted. Obviously, Monica had a huge part to play with it. But it wasn't just her talks to Augustine or saying different things. Sometimes you might not be the person to bring them back, especially when it comes to your family. Your family, the hardest people to preach to. I mean, it's just a fact. I mean, it's just kind of the way that it works. Even if you're a priest, I'll just throw that out there, Tessa. Like, it doesn't mean like, oh, you've been ordained. Suddenly you have all the credibility of the world in their eyes. No, not at all. They know who you are. And, you know, but God knows how to work through all sorts of people. And he also values and uses our prayers and our sacrifices. So I would say whoever this person is, be praying for them, be praying for the right words at the right time, and also trust that our Lord loves them even more than you do.
1: Yeah, there we go. Thank you for that response, Father. And Tessa, thanks so much for thinking about this with us and calling in and asking your questions as well. Father, I did want to make sure we got to here in the last couple minutes we have. I know that there are many, we've kind of set up that our society by and large undermines the kind of the severity of hell, the gravity of hell, and the reality of hell in many ways. But there are those who are simply terrified of hell, and they go about just, you know, that there's always something, there's always a possibility, like the possibility of hell is always around the next corner. I don't think that's what our Lord's calling us to either. So what's a healthy fear of hell?
3: I think, you know, if we move from servile fear, the fear of a servant from his master, right, to filial fear, the fear of a son for his father. And what does that fear look like? I love him so much, I don't want to disappoint him. And I love him so much, I want to stay in that love. And just remember, like, our Lord's not looking to play tricks on us. He is the one who can neither deceive nor be deceived. He loves us. He stretched out his arms for us on the cross. He laid down his life for us and has taken it up again. Our Lord wants us to be with him. And I would say, live your life in such a way that if Jesus came today, you would say, you came back. I'm so excited to show you everything I've been doing. Like, I've been living in such a way that it's as though you're right here with me all the time. And he is. He promises at the ascension that, behold, you know, I'm with you always. He is here. And to remember that, to invite him into everything, and to treat that relationship as it's, you know, it's the most important thing that there is. And not to live in like a white-knuckled, I'm so afraid to lose it, but to live in such a way as, I am a child of God. I am a beloved son of the Father. And everything I do flows from that. And if we live in that way and let that affect everything that we do, we got nothing to be afraid of. Just to hold on to him, to follow him each and every day, and that's going to help attract everybody else into that love as well.
1: 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That's what we're about here every day on The Inner Life and throughout the day on Relevant Radio. Father, thank you so much for taking the time to be with us today. Great discussion. More to talk about, but that's why we'll have another show tomorrow. Father, may we have a blessing from you as we close, please.
3: Absolutely. Through the Immaculate Heart, intercession of the Immaculate Heart of Mary, Saints Jacinta and Francisco, may our Lord keep you ever close to his most sacred heart. May Almighty God bless you all, the Father and the Son and the Holy Spirit. Amen.
1: Amen.
3: Go in peace.
1: Thanks be to God. 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
6: Yeah, I was a very dedicated practicing witch for 40 years. I was very deeply into that practice. And my husband, many years later, we were actually just cohabitating, but he became very ill, and I could not see any way that I could possibly help him get better. And out of literally nowhere, I received an incredibly strong prompting. It was very feminine in nature, to start praying the rosary. And I didn't have a clue how to pray a rosary. I grew up in a Catholic household, but had actually forgotten that I'd been baptized Catholic because my mother was completely agnostic and away from the church. But I knew what a rosary looked like. So I went to a local Catholic shop, bought a rosary, bought a little pamphlet on how to pray it, and I started praying the rosary. Kind of choked me up for my husband every day. And my experience was so profound. The Blessed Mother literally just took me directly to Christ. Fast forward, you know, it's been 3 years. My husband and I are deeply, deeply committed to the Catholic faith. We got married in the Catholic Church. So for anybody that wonders if the Blessed Mother takes you to Christ, I promise you she takes you directly there. And the rosary was utterly instrumental in that happening for us.
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12: The U.S. striking Iran in retaliation after Iran attacked a container ship in the Strait of Hormuz. The U.S. military saying it's imposing a heavy cost by continuing to degrade Iran's ability to attack civilian mariners and commercial ships freely transiting the strait. Adding that U.S. forces hit approximately 140 Iranian military targets, including Iranian missile and drone sites, naval capabilities, ammunition storage facilities, communication networks, and coastal surveillance locations. Secretary Pete Hegseth posting, Iran made a poor choice. Now they pay. Iran then saying it hit back, targeting U.S. assets across the Middle East.
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1: And the drama continues. There's been an escalation in the war with Iran, as you probably know if you've been plugged in over the weekend. That was ABC News and the latest exchanges of fire between the U.S. and Iran. Good afternoon, everyone. I'm Drew Mariani. It is great to be with you today. As that news broke, I thought, wow. Lead story today, we'll certainly dive into what this means for the future of peace in the Middle East and even here at home. Then what happened? We received word that Senator Lindsey Graham of South Carolina died suddenly. Really, it was quite unexpectedly yesterday. He was 71 years old. That's young. And as far as anyone knew, he's in good health. You know, apparently he experienced what they call an aorta dissection, which means the inner wall of the aorta basically split apart. He had a rupture there. And he died. That was, of course, right on the heels of a trip to Ukraine. He was scheduled to do a lot of media today. And it raises other questions, too. And we'll talk to former Congressman Jeff Fortenberry, who's on standby. He'll be with me in just a second here. There's questions about what this means for our country. It opens a seat. South Carolina Governor Henry McMaster's has to appoint somebody to fill his place until at least January when his term's up. And that decision should come late this afternoon. So we'll be watching that for you. There's also talk, it could be a sister. He's got a sister named Darlene Graham Nordone. I don't know if you have followed that story or not. Their parents died when Lindsey Graham was just 22 years old, and he raised his sister Darlene. I thought it was such a noble story. She was 13. He actually became her guardian.
13: made sure she went to college and got a college education. And I know she must be devastated over this as well, but they're speaking about her possibly filling that seat. Graham's death comes very shortly after his return from Ukraine. And there's been some unsubstantiated rumors that Russia did something to him while he was there. Who knows? I don't know. He was also a major foreign policy figure in the Senate. He had a major hand in what was going on with Iran and was insistent that Trump, that the Iranians are not to be trusted. And with the resumption of the war and Trump now saying that the U.S. will control the Straits of Hormuz, Grand's influence is going to be missed. So let me share with you what the president actually said about that. And then I want to get Congressman Jeff Fortenberry on and we'll get his take on all of this. Here's President Trump earlier talking about the United States becoming guardians of the Strait of Hormuz. Listen.
14: Well, we're taking over the Strait. They have nothing. We've had 10 deals with these people, and so we're just going to hit them very hard. And we're going to keep the Strait, and we'll probably run it. We'll become the guardian of the Strait. Maybe we'll call it the guardian angel of the Strait. And we should be reimbursed for that. When we do that, we're going to be reimbursed because the other nations are very wealthy. They're on our side. And we can't be expected to do that for nothing, unlike we had for many years.
13: And we can talk about it. I think it's crazy, but we'll talk about it. Let me bring into the conversation Jeff Fortenberry. He formerly represented the 1st Congressional District of Nebraska, and it's always great to tap into his expertise. Congressman, welcome back. Good to talk with you.
15: Thank you, Drew. Always a pleasure being on your show. Really appreciate it.
13: There's a lot to talk about in a short time with you today. I know you knew Lindsey Graham personally. Why don't we start there? There's been a lot of tributes over the past, 24 hours plus about Lindsey. His death was completely unexpected. Your thoughts on the man, his contribution, his support of the president, his initiatives, and what this means for our country and the Senate.
15: Well, first of all, I'm shocked like everyone else. I didn't know him. He was a great patriot. He was a big personality in the institution, a big personality for our country. He was just constantly, just a man of constant energy, constantly on the move, constantly on the phone. He loved and admired my family. That was probably the most poignant thing I remember about him. He had met all of my daughters. I have five daughters at an event. And every time I'd see him, Jeff has a great family. And I think that points to that more personal side that you touched on in your opening regarding like his guardianship of his little sister and his taking care of her. He had a huge ego, of course. He commanded the room. I was in multiple situations with him where, when you sat next to him, he was going to be in charge of whatever conversation that was. But but he also could be self-deprecating. I remember one time somebody asked him why he wasn't married. And he said, I'd like to get married, but I just never found anyone who loves me as much as me.
13: former Senator Al Franken actually called him the funniest person in the Senate. So I'm assuming he had a really big sense of humor.
15: He did. Like I said, he's a bit self-deprecating. And I remember one time I was at a diplomatic dinner with the British ambassador. There were just a few senators and me and I believe one other representative. And he went around the room talking about nuclear use policy and asking a specific question on something. And I gave him what I thought to be a learned answer. And he looked at me and said, "My people don't understand that." And then he moved on. So anyway,
13: that's great. That is hilarious. Yeah. That's something. Yeah, it's going to be a loss. What happens next? That's a big question. I mean, the Republican Party is now facing his vacant seat. I don't know what's going to. Who do you think will fill it? And then, what's it mean for the balance of power? There was some talk of maybe bringing somebody out of Congress. I don't know if they're going to do that, but out of the House. But fill me in. Your thoughts.
15: Well, I read myself that Congressman Joe Wilson from South Carolina, long-serving member, was there before I was elected. A good friend of mine, elder statesman, if you will. He could be a placeholder. Not sure it goes that direction. You saw President Trump, as you pointed out, that Senator Graham's sister would be a great tribute to him and a replacement. I don't know her personal disposition toward all this or whether or not she's been a public figure. She seems to me to have been somewhat private, so I don't know if that'll happen. But when the president says it'll happen, that's a strong indicator, or at least it's honoring to her. So I don't know. You don't want to appoint somebody to the seat from the House of Representatives who's then going to run for the seat, and then it puts another House seat in play. That's just politics on my side of the aisle. Mm-hmm. So that's a constraint there. But frankly, I haven't talked to him about this, but I'm going to say it for the first time nationally. I'd like to see the president approach Trey Gowdy yeah. for the seat. Trey is a very close friend of mine and an exceptional mind, an exceptional legislator. Tough. He's the Fox News contributor now. Yeah. And that's what I'd like to see.
13: I always say it all. I mean it when I say this to you. I'd love to see you get back into political life again. I hope that's in your future at some point in time. I know it's a lot of work, a lot of sacrifice that goes into that, and you've taken a beating for your public service. But we need really well formed men and women. I remember when the whole Brett Kavanaugh thing was going down, and how he was beaten up, you know, for his hearing. And Lindsey Graham, you know, one of the things that you might hear a lot over the past week, and I think this is such a wonderful memory of him, he'll be remembered for a lot of things, including his very fiery speech denouncing those allegations against Brett Kavanaugh. Listen to this.
16: You've got nothing to apologize for. When you see Sotomayor and Kagan, tell them that Lindsey said, oh, because I voted for them. I would never do to them what you've done to this guy. This is the most unethical sham since I've been in politics. Boy, y'all want power. I hope you never get it. I hope the American people can see through this sham, that you knew about it and you held it. You had no intention of protecting Dr. Ford. None. She's as much of a victim as you are.
13: So, Congressman, your thoughts on that, and maybe even a reflection on, you know, how dark, ugly, and vitriolic the world of politics can actually be. So the person that does take this seat, I mean, I go back to what I always say, they need to be well-formed in heart and in conscience.
15: It's brutal in some ways. Maybe it always has been, but there was always seemingly before this time some semblance of unifying factor. I guess you wouldn't say that before the Civil War, but at the same time, you know, institutions depend upon some common bond. And when you no longer have any, what are you doing? It's just power struggle here. I saw that statement when it happened, when Lindsey Graham said those words, and I thought it was just beyond power. It was piercing, because he pierced the veil of that sham, the way in which they tried to destroy Kavanaugh. And by the way, which had happened earlier with Justice Thomas in the 80s, when Joe Biden was doing that as a senator to Justice Thomas when he was considered for the Supreme Court. And that was ugly. And it unleashed, I think, the beginning of a lot of this stuff. It's a brutal business. It's not for the faint of heart, but you're exactly right. What are we going to do, ignore it? I mean, this control of power, to just hide from it? No, we have to animate it. We have to engage it and stare it in the face and try to steer it in the right direction and take the shots that come at us. And Drew, there are just so many people who want to hide from it. I get the impulse, but you can't. And if you hide from it, you're turning this power over to people who may not, many of them don't believe like you would believe and will use the government to hurt you. So we've got to fight back.
13: It's true. It really is true. Sin is a way, as you know, darkening the mind and hardening the heart. And, then you become desensitized to this type of stuff. And we see that playing out in our culture today with such wackiness, like all the wokeness and the transgender stuff, thinking that terminating a child in the womb, killing a child in the womb is acceptable. I mean, there's such a distortion of what is true and good taking place right now. And, you know, that's why I would ask everyone listening, say a prayer. Say a prayer for whoever this replacement's going to be. Say a prayer for our country. Say a prayer for our elected officials, that God will give them those special graces. You know, there was some controversy around the death of his day. And I don't want to be conspiracy, and I'm sure it's simply a heart attack that he went through, this aorta dissection that he experienced. But he was touring Ukraine just days before his death, and he was preparing for these television interviews today. Without warning, you know, age of 71, boom, he's died. Now the FBI is supposedly investigating this. I don't want to read too much. What are your thoughts? I mean, he seemed in good health, and then suddenly this brief sudden illness? I mean, you never know. We don't know the day or the hour, right? I mean, that's the other aspect of this. God could call us home at any moment. But he was very influential. He was an influential voice on foreign policy, probably one of the most influential voices on it. And whether you agreed with him or not, he helped shape debates from, you know, Iraq to Afghanistan to Ukraine to judicial confirmations, like you just heard, to our national defense. So I wonder if there was an enemy or simply this is just the hand of God. And I don't want to read too much into it, but I want to throw that out there because the FBI is actually looking into this.
15: Yeah, I don't either want to read too much into that. I told Tom, who talked to me before the program, I said, Tom, honestly, I happened to see a picture of Lindsey Graham a couple weeks ago, just randomly in the news or something, and I thought to myself, he doesn't look well. It's just puff hair or something. Again, a passing thought.
13: Yeah, right.
15: So I think it's health related, but obviously you got to look into it. He was very hawkish. Look, he had enemies, as any of us do in politics, but because of his level of stature, particularly on the international stage, he had enemies. I think the Iranians actually claimed credit for what they termed an assassination of him, which is unlikely. It's not true. But at the same time, I think it's health related. Again, he was going a mile a minute constantly. He took on patriotic duty seriously. He was very hawkish,
13: yep,
15: as you pointed out. That's why he was around the world and usually would lead with might rather than diplomacy. But at the same time, that was his disposition, and he made an exceptional contribution to the well-being of this country.
13: He did. I have a moment or two left for you. Iran, news broke. I mean, we heard about Lindsey Graham's death over the week, and after the U.S. started to retaliate against Iran, give me just your thoughts on the latest with Iran. How do you see that shaking out? And we played the president's comments on wanting to be the guardians of the straits. I understand that, and then being compensated for doing that. But you know, to me, I think it's a bad lane to go down in this respect. I mean, if we do that, what's to say that China can't do the same thing with the Taiwanese Strait, or somebody else could do the same thing? We'll be the guardians, and you're going to pay us for safe passage, so to speak. What are your thoughts where we are in terms of Iran and what you see for the not-too-distant future, as well as how we regulate this? Because you're looking at a nation without a navy and without an air force and without a military pretty much holding the U.S. at bay right now. And in some respect, if we left and they controlled the straits, it would be a win for them. But give me your insights.
15: Yeah, as you've laid out, this has multiple layers of complexity. But let me state clearly up front, I did previously on your show when this all first started, I support the president's actions. You've got an unhinged country that is screaming death to America for 47 years and is behind a lot of terrorist activity, whose own certain class of people there own their own sort of wedding of culture, theology, and politics begs for the eschatological events, in other words, the end of the world. And so, and then you're empowering them with technology that can actually accomplish this. And so there's a lot of other dynamics here that really don't get unpacked. You see the Arab nations, particularly around the Gulf, rallying around in a kind of an unusual outward or overt alliance with America in this regard. They've not really done that before. They're quietly aligned, but Iran has become a decided enemy as Iran has attacked them, in addition to the theological differences that these countries have traditionally shared and the kind of underlying cultural animus that's been there. So regarding the Straits, complicated question. I'm sure the president wishes that this had been over a long time ago. I think probably the planning idea was that this country would be so decimated by now, they wouldn't have capacity to be this disruptive. The flip side of it is President Trump is not going to take it. He's got the iron fist. He's going to use it. And the other thing that we need to read into this, based on your comment there about monitoring or controlling the straits, is President Trump's sort of animating principle is fairness. And when he sees other nations taking advantage of the United States, that's why NATO, the relationship with NATO is in such stress right now, because Europe won't pull its own weight, and they get a lot of oil from the Strait. So if we got to protect it, he's going to charge them.
13: Yep,
15: so that's a bit of a new policy, but it flows out of his deep sense of fairness to America.
13: Congressman, always great to talk with you. I'm really grateful, and I hope people will check you out. What's the best way to follow you or stay connected if you want them to do that?
15: I have a website out there based upon the old legal fight that we went through, and praise God, came out victorious. We got our battle scars, but thank the Lord. And, you know, the president himself called me after this. I don't know if I've ever said that to you publicly. He was so generous, and he was so empathetic, and just it was deeply moving to me that he would do that. It's supportfortfund.com, and there's a little information on what we've been through. But, Drew, I always appreciate you having me on and listening to my opinion. I know the Iran thing is thorny, and there's a lot of different positions there and things to unpack. But we're living in a very dangerous time with technology expanding way beyond moral capacity to control it. That's the world we're in.
13: Yeah, well, I'm grateful for your contribution always. Stay by, because I told Nick to pass something along. I have an opportunity to follow up on something you had asked me about off air previously. But just on the President Trump thing to you, I mean, he knows more than anybody what it was like to be in the crosshairs of some injustice. So I'm glad he called you. Hey, let's do this again, okay? Always great to spend some time with you. Keep up your great work, okay? And we'll remember you. We'll pray the chaplet in about 40 minutes. I'll personally remember you with my intentions.
15: Oh, perfect. Okay? That's the best thing you can do for me. Thanks.
13: You got it, brother. Have a great one. Thank you. That's Congressman Jeff Fortenberry, and it's always great to have him here with us. As I said, very moral man. I'm really grateful for his insights. Stay with me. When we come back, I need to take a short break. I don't know if you heard about this or not. There is a parasite that right now, a terrible outbreak of it. And they actually had to close some Taco Bell locations. This might be in your food. And I don't know if you ever stopped to think about how much you trust a place you eat. And it's not probably just Taco Bell. I mean, you walk into a restaurant, you order a salad or a burrito, you assume everything is safe. But what happens when something as simple as lettuce and cilantro become a source of a nationwide health scare?

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7: Cases of cyclosporiasis are now detected in more than half the states here in the U.S., and experts say the numbers are likely even higher than that. According to an ABC News tally analyzing CDC and state health department data, 32 states report cases of the intestinal illness this year. Now, Michigan seems to be the hardest hit, with more than half of the nearly 3,000 nationwide cases reported there just since mid-June. The CDC says the parasite usually spreads through contaminated water or food, so outbreaks in the past have involved fresh produce such as raspberries, basil, snow peas, certain lettuces, and cilantro. But in this case, no specific source or grower or supplier has been linked to these illnesses so far.
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3: There's been an outbreak of sporiasis? Excuse me for being graphic right now, but it causes, you know, explosive diarrhea. It causes diarrhea in patients all across the country. And I thought we'd get Dr. Robert Tabali to give us some insight on this. He's an infectious disease doctor, and this stuff is making the rounds. It's caused by a parasite. It's found in 31 states. I don't know if you've heard about it or not. It's really striking the Midwest and other states as well outside of the Midwest, but the CDC is having a hard time actually finding the cause of it because it takes about 10 days before the symptoms start. So let me ask you a question. Do you remember what you ate 10 days ago? I don't. I can barely tell you what I ate 2 days ago, right? So they believe, you know, it's being found on produce like fresh lettuce and spinach, but it's been hard to trace because people forget what they ate yesterday, never mind 10 days or 2 weeks ago. So the

0: ABC was reporting that the outbreak now spans, you know, multiple states. It's hit Michigan particularly hard. And the state was reporting on Friday that there's more than 1,000 people who were diagnosed in a two-week period. So fortunately, you know, it is not life-threatening. But they also said that the numbers are probably higher because a lot of people don't even know they have it. So it may not be reporting this. Here to fill us in on what's happening, how to protect yourself, and what we might see in the not-too-distant future is Dr. Robert Tobolli, practices in adult and pediatric infectious disease in the northwest suburbs of Chicago. You can check him out at germbusters.com. It's germbusters.com. Hey, doctor, welcome back.
1: Hey, Drew, great to be with you. Thank you for remembering I'm an expert with explosive diarrhea.
0: I love it. What a problem to have. You know, you eat 10 days ago, this parasite suddenly manifests those symptoms in you. Can't imagine. Wait, take us through this. What exactly is this parasite? Where does it come from? And why is it taking so long to identify the source of this problem?
1: Well, this is a protozoan. And so we normally see this on a regular basis, but there's small numbers of cases. Like Michigan, I think there were normally like 50 cases a year. And what I saw just about an hour ago was there's 2,600 cases confirmed in Michigan already.
0: Wow.
1: And 4,000 nationwide. It's a pretty significant. It's a fecal-oral spread, and so the fecal source could either be human or it could be animal. And you kind of wonder, how could this happen on such a widespread scale? Well, you know, recently we had a lot of rain, right? And so if, say, a pasture is above a field where they're, you know, growing certain types of products that are going to be widely distributed, and rainfall could carry fecal contamination down in the fields and then contaminate the produce, which then could be, you know, due to these, in many situations, large corporate farms, you know, one source could be spread over, you know, dozens of states, distribution for sale or use in restaurants. It is something that if you got it, you could pass it around your household pretty significantly. It's not as contagious as something like norovirus, but cyclospora is a big problem because you can be relatively asymptomatic with it, but be passing the protozoan in your stool. And if you don't wash your hands after you poop and clean yourself, then you could be putting it on surfaces around the household, like doorknobs and things like that, that other people could be in contact with. And then everybody, you know, their hands go to their mouth, you know, it's just something we do. And then they could infect themselves with that. So, but one of the things that can happen is you could become symptomatic and not seek treatment. There is an antibiotic that will take care of this. If you don't seek treatment, you might feel a little bit better and feel that you're over it, but then fully relapse in the future. So this is something that can come and go for a prolonged period of time. Mm-hmm. People have nausea, frequent watery diarrhea. Oftentimes that watery diarrhea is explosive and you have an incredible urge to get to a toilet right away sometimes. Stomach cramps, bloating, fatigue, weight loss. You know, I've had a number of patients that I've seen for other reasons, and then they tell me that they're having bloating and stomach cramps. And so I've been contacting them, asking them if they want to get a special test to see if they have this. Now, you can't just do a normal test. You have to do something called a modified acid fast stain. Some places they do have, you know, this high-end tech where they can do a PCR, a DNA PCR, looking for the DNA of the organism, but that's not really widely available. But this modified acid fast stain, which any laboratory can do, usually shows it. A standard Gram stain or standard microscopic evaluation of the stool that's usually commonly done would miss it. So the antibiotic that's used.
0: Yeah, no, I was going to say, what's the treatment for it? Is there an antibiotic? I mean, it's a parasite. Does ivermectin or some sort of anti-parasitic drug work with it?
1: It's not really a parasite the way you think it is, the way ivermectin and the cancer parasitic medicine works. Right. It's you have to use an antimicrobial antibiotic, mm-hmm. that, or, you know, like a standard antibiotic. Trimethoprim sulfa, also known as Bactrim or Septra, or Cotrimox, that a lot of people take for urinary tract infection for other reasons. This will normally make a patient feel much better within a couple of days. And usually it's treated a tablet twice a day for about 7 to 10 days. And after that, it has a very high cure rate so that you don't relapse again in the future. Problem with sulfa is that a lot of people are allergic to it. I'm very allergic to it, so I can't take it. Another problem with it is it can cause photosensitization, where if you go out in the sunlight, you could sunburn much quicker. And that's it's summer now, so a lot of people are out in the sun. But this is something that if you think you might have it, you really kind of want to get it checked out, because you could be a spreader in your own household and to people that you are close to. You don't want to do that. But, you know, it'll be interesting to find out exactly what it was, the vector that is spreading this so wide. You know, maybe it is cilantro. And I guess there's been a lot of cases from Taco Bell. I have to tell you, I rarely eat a Taco Bell, but I did have a burrito at Taco Bell the night before I heard about this on the radio.
0: Oh my
1: gosh. And Taco Bell was telling people if they had symptoms to seek medical care. Yeah, it's like okay, I have explosive diarrhea after eating Taco Bell. How do I know that's not normal? You know,
0: yeah.
1: So.
0: Doctor, on just one other aspect, if somebody has these symptoms or they are sick, I mean, I'm assuming fluids and hand washing, major components in all this, right?
1: That's correct. Alcohol-based hand sanitizers do not kill this organism. You have to actually, wash it off of your hands and your skin. So, you want to take plenty of fluids. Yeah. My understanding is that of these 4,000 cases nationwide, there's been 86 hospitalizations, but no one's passed away. This can be deadly to elderly, you know, because they can get dehydrated very quickly, and as well with children, young children, infants, and so you definitely want to take care if you're having any of these symptoms, the watery diarrhea that's not normal for you, stomach cramps, bloating, nausea. And so on. It's not. You don't get a lot of fatigue or anything with it, a fever with it, but you do get fatigue.
0: Hey, before I let you go, I was reading last week a report. We're seeing more and more ticks moving across this country. What's the status there? Because I know you've been dealing with a lot of Lyme as well in your practice. Are we seeing, you know, in what's causing these ticks to head further, you know, into new states that normally don't have them?
1: You know, I don't really know, to be honest with you, but I've never seen so much Lyme disease in my career. I mean, when I was training on the Delmarva Peninsula, you know, we saw hundreds, thousands of cases of Lyme, you know, aggressive stuff that caused meningitis, required hospitalizations in that local area. But since moving away from there to the Chicagoland area, for a long time, you kind of noticed where it was spreading south from Wisconsin. And currently now in the Chicagoland area, we've had a couple of cases of this stuff called babesiosis, which is a tick-borne illness as well. But it's normally, historically, only found in a couple of pockets around the country. And northern Wisconsin, New England, Lake Champlain area, Shelter Island, Long Island. But now, I mean, I've diagnosed 3 cases in people that have never left here. You have to wonder, like, what? I don't understand why this is happening. Tick population is tremendously rising. I don't know why. I'm a proponent of bringing back DDT. Now, DDT was eliminated from manufacture worldwide, a worldwide ban, because it allegedly thinned the shell of one specific bird. But DDT alone reduce mosquito population in the world such that malaria deaths, which have normally historically been 1 to 3 million a year, went down below 100,000.
0: Wow.
1: And then DDT would kill these ticks. So, you know, I've wondered to myself, well, maybe it's because DDT is leaving, you know, the areas in which it was used.
0: Yep.
1: I think it was banned maybe 25 years ago, 30 years ago. But, ticks are awful. They're straight out of demonic influence.
0: Well, you see a lot of it. If people want to tap into your expertise with Lyme and even treating people from around the country, what's the best way to do that? How do people follow you if they want to stay connected?
1: Well, right now, you could contact us at office@germbusters.com with an S, office@germbusters.com. We're redoing our website. It's down right now. I'm licensed in 15 states, and I see people from all over, even with telemedicine. So. Well,
0: thank you for making time for us. I know how busy you are. It's always good to tap in your expertise, doctor. Have a great one, okay?
1: Thank you. God bless everyone.
0: God bless you. Chapel of Divine Mercy is coming up in about 20 minutes. Say a prayer for Dr. Tapali. If you do struggle with Lyme, as I said before, he's one of the very best. And he's been a great infectious disease doc who's guided us through COVID and a lot of other threatening diseases. Putting on your radar again, this parasite that is manifesting. They don't know the source of it. 31 states have been infected. Results in stomach cramps, explosive diarrhea. Could be deadly to the elderly. Just be aware to wash your fresh fruits and your vegetables, your lettuce, your spinach, your cilantro. Wash your hands. And hopefully you'll stay healthy. Short pause, and then when I come back, we'll pick it up from there. You know, today's an interesting day. It was on this day that Our Lady appeared to the seers in Fatima, Portugal, and showed them the fires of hell. And it made me think about something. You know, many people don't think hell exists, right? As we go back to the point I made a little bit earlier, because when you are in sin, you know, your mind gets dark, your heart gets hard. You go get desensitized to things that you fundamentally knew were once wrong. So what if I told you sin doesn't just offend God, but it changes you? When we come back, we'll take a look at sin and why it truly is death. That is straight ahead.
2: Women need to know that the pro-life community will love and support them long after the child is born. And that's why there are well over 3,400 community-based pregnancy care centers across America.
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4: This is Archbishop Timothy Broglio of the Archdiocese for the Military Services of the United States of America. 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Remember, O most gracious Virgin Mary, that never was it known that anyone who fled to thy protection, implored thy help, or sought thy intercession was left unaided. 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O Mother of the Word incarnate, despise not my petitions, but in thy mercy, hear and answer me. 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
0: The Chaplet is about 20 minutes away, and I look forward to praying with you then. 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But why don't you do someone a favor today. Somebody who's struggling, somebody who needs prayer, somebody who doesn't know how they're going to get out of their financial quandary or is brokenhearted because of the tragedy or the accident or the health condition, and say, join us. 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We're heard all over the country here. And I'd really encourage you to do that. God hears prayers in really powerful ways. One final thing, too. I do want to invite you, if you enjoy this show, I want to talk to you a little bit about sin. We're going to talk about hell. We're going to talk about a whole litany of things today. I would love for you to please be part of the Drew Mariani Show Team text group. If you haven't done it yet, just take out your cell phone and text 914-914. That's the number. Put that in your to field, 914-914, and then down in the message field, just put my name, Drew. That's all. Automatically become a member of the Drew Mariani Show Team text group. I have not sent one text yet out. I might send you one or two. It's the month of the precious blood. I'm planning on giving you information on that devotion and a really powerful 10-word prayer that an exorcist taught me that you should have, you know, on your person, or at least know. It's a game changer. And if you're in that text group, that's the type of stuff you'll get access to, okay? So 914-914, keyword is Drew. Maybe later in the month here, maybe in a week or so, I'll go ahead and I'll get you that information out, okay? I do want to talk about sin before we get to the chaplet today. You know, I think most people think that sin offends God, but have you ever stopped to think about what it does to you? Church is real clear. It teaches that every time you sin, it leaves a mark. And, you know, it's really deadly. It's a poison because it can weaken your will. It hardens your heart. And it darkens your mind. And here's the other thing you may not even realize. It robs you of your peace. And today, that's what I want to talk about. I want to take a look at the hidden effect of sin and why God's mercy is always greater. Why it's always greater. Here's a great example. I was thinking about it a little bit earlier today, and this is a great day because it was on this day back in 1917 when the Virgin Mary appeared to the Fatima seers and opened the ground beneath them, and they saw fire, and they saw hell, and they saw souls that were being consumed and transformed by it. And I thought, that's where hell leads. I mean, none of us wants to go to hell. We all think we're going to heaven. You know, we all justify our sin. The company can afford me taking X, Y, and Z. Oh, what's wrong with living with this person and having sex outside of marriage? We love one another, right? If you ever drive a car that's slightly out of alignment, you know what happens, right? At first, you barely notice it, but the steering wheel pulls just a little to one side. But over time, the problem just gets worse, and the tires wear unevenly, and the handling changes, and eventually you find yourself where you never intended to go. And that's how sin works. Same exact way. Some people think of sin as simply breaking, I broke the third commandment. That's true. But the church teaches something much deeper. I mean, sin is a wound. It wounds your relationship with God. And if it's left unchecked, it will change you. And if it changes what you desire, it will change how you think. And if it changes how you think, it's going to change what you believe is right or wrong. And guess where that leads? That's a pathway straight to separation from God for all eternity, to hell. A little later, I'll share with you what St. Faustina saw. She described some of the tortures that await souls who take that path. It's sobering. St. Catherine of so many of the different saints, I should go through a litany of them, they've seen hell, and it has been transforming. It is, you know, I think one of the best summaries I've ever heard regarding sin, is it's an offense against reason, truth, and right conscience. It's what the Catechism says. It's a failure in genuine love for God and for neighbor, and it does three things really. The first, sin separates you from God, right? And then your venial sin, it weakens your friendship with him, and mortal sin just destroys a life of grace in your soul. It's restored, of course. I mean, God, the church is merciful. That's why we have the sacrament of reconciliation, right? And if you've not been to confession in a long time, why not, right? Why haven't you gone? Oh, Drew, I really didn't commit any sins. Oh, yeah? Doesn't the just man sin 7 times, 70 times? I mean, how many times? The Pope John Paul II went to Mass weekly. Some saints went to Mass daily. I tried to go to confession almost daily. Church teaches that sin to be mortal, you need three conditions to exist. It has to involve what they call grave matter. You have to know what you're doing is seriously wrong, right? And then with your will, you have to freely choose to do it. So you know it's wrong and you still do it. You know what? Those three conditions come together. When that happens, the church teaches that sanctifying grace is lost until you're reconciled with God through confession. And hell is a long time. And I'm telling you, it's a place you don't want to go. The consequences of sin are many, right? It changes your heart. Sin is deceptive. It rarely appears dangerous in the very beginning, right? It always starts as something very innocent. But it whispers something to you. Oh, come on. That won't matter. Just this one time, go ahead, do that. You can get drunk. You can get high. You can go ahead and you can sleep with so-and-so. You can lie on your taxes. You could take that from the office. They have plenty. You know, whatever it is. You can talk about that person. You don't have to go to mass. You know, there's a million of these things. That one act of disobedience, you might think, that's not God understands. It's not worth worrying about. But here's how it works. Every sin, it leaves its mark. Every sin. And over time, you become less sensitive. Your conscience becomes less sensitive. So what once troubled you, right? You knew when you got involved in that relationship that was immoral, you knew the first time it was wrong. You felt bad about it. But the more you did it, it didn't seem quite as serious. I mean, then you began to justify it. You began to excuse what you once resisted. Oh, we love each other. This is fine. This isn't sexual sin. God created us. The danger isn't that God's truth has changed. The danger is that your heart has. And that's what Scripture tells us, right? Scripture tells us sin hardens the heart. Sin darkens the mind. St. Paul in Romans 1, he says that he talked about how those who rejected God became futile in their thinking and foolish hearts were darkened. In Ephesians, that was Romans. In Ephesians later, he speaks about people who are darkened in their understanding because of the hardness of their hearts. So Scripture's got a couple places where it talks about it. Those two realities go together. A hardened heart eventually becomes a darkened intellect, right? So when you repeatedly reject God's grace, what happens, right? You begin to justify what you once recognized as sinful. And then you rationalize your choices that once bothered you. And eventually you begin calling good evil and evil good because truth has changed. No, let me rephrase it. Not because truth has changed, but because repeated sin clouds your ability to recognize it. And look, that's what we see today in this culture. I see it all the time here in the culture. Take a look at where we are, right? Behaviors that once caused shame, absolute shame, are now totally acceptable. You think any man would dress up in a dress and hold a military position or... You know, anybody would think it'd be okay to terminate a child in the womb. Oh, that it would be rare. It'd be exceptional. It would be a shame. We would never allow that. Oh my gosh, how horrible. Now it's being celebrated as being normal. Moral confusion grows because sin doesn't merely affect your action. It affects your perception. What was once objectively and clearly wrong and immoral and disoriented, now it's become normal, right? Now it's become celebrated. So when enough hearts become hardened, and here's what scares me. When enough hearts become hardened, an entire culture can lose its moral bearings. And I just got done talking to you for months about our republic and what our founding fathers have said and why we need, if we want this great country of ours to succeed, we need a virtuous and a moral people. Where do you think the United States of America is today? I'd love to get your take. And what's it going to take to get us back? Right? What will it take to get America back? Okay, do you have hope for the future? Or has the heart become so hardened, the mind become so dark that we are now celebrating? We are. You look at the media outlets, you look at these politicians, you look at these political parties, they are celebrating deviancy. They are celebrating sin. When enough hearts become hardened, an entire culture can lose its moral bearings. You know, that's why the church never treats sin lightly. She's not trying to burden you with guilt. She's just trying to protect your freedom. because every sin makes the next sin just a little easier. But here's the beauty of it, right? I mean, I'm glad that's why Relevant Radio is on the air, right? Because we can shine a light on this. We can be a voice of truth. We can call you to the great institution that Christ established and to the sacraments that he gave us to set us free from sin. You know, the gospel is not just about sin, right? It's about redemption. And that's why the confessional really is one of the, I think, the most hopeful places on earth, because it's there that Christ ultimately restores and what sin is damaged. And I go back to what I asked you a minute ago. When was the last time you went to confession, right? When was the last time you truly went and made a good confession? It's funny because my wife and I both went yesterday, right? And I'm not saying that in a prideful way, right? I'm not saying that to put you down. But you know what ends up happening? I mean, Satan comes up with every opportunity to dissuade you, because we were going to go Saturday and we didn't go. And then we're like, why don't we go later in the afternoon? There's the morning one, there's the afternoon one. But we really wanted to go. So, but it's always something that comes up, or Satan will try to confuse you, or the phone will ring, or I have to do this, I could go another week. You begin to justify these things. So we actually really made a commitment to go. When Christ restores what sin is damaged, when you go into that confessional, you meet Christ in persona Christi. I mean, St. Faustina writes about it. The Lord told St. Faustina that he's only hidden behind the priest. This priest is just a screen. You actually will encounter Jesus Christ in that sacrament. And you know what he does in that sacrament? He softens what has grown hard in your heart. You might think, Drew, I can't stop the drug use. Drew, I can't stop the porn. Drew, I can't stop cheating on my wife. Drew, I can't stop this or that. You know, I keep repeating the same sin. God softens what the heart has grown hard. And when sin has grown hard in your heart, he clears the mind. And he lets you finally see, and he sets you free. He strengthens your will, because your will becomes weak to sin. It's a lot harder to say no when you are in that pattern, that habit of engaging in sin. And then he does something that Satan loves to rob you of. He restores peace. Peace that only Christ can give, and that only forgiveness can give. So, I don't know. Maybe you've been away from confession for years. I'd love to hear your story. Have you returned to the confessional after years? What was that like? I only have a few minutes, but give me a call. We got a few minutes before we're about to pray at the chaplain. 888-914-9149. Were you blinded by sin? Can you testify what I just talked about? Did you first go in knowing, man, this is wrong to have sex outside of marriage with my boyfriend or my so-and-so, and then suddenly became justifiable? Did porn seem wrong, and now it seems okay, and everybody's doing it and justified? Does the culture, seem like it's lost its moral compass? And what was your confession like? What was it like when you finally went back? I love the stories. When I've been away for 10 years, 20, 30, I had a cousin who slept around, fathered illegitimate child, doing all sorts of drugs. I mean, he was just a wild, wild man. He had a really kind of a rough upbringing, and he ended up, just going down that path. And I in my early 20s, early 30s, I really came close to the Lord. And, he came down and we were hanging out. He was older than me by several years. And, through our time together, I was able to get him to go back to confession. And he had gone back. It had been probably, I don't know how many years for him, a couple decades. But it was liberating for him. It set him on a path he never thought he would encounter. And maybe you're like him or like others who are convinced that your sin is too great to be forgiven. Maybe you've persuaded yourself that, my sin's not that serious. Neither one's true. No sin is so small that it should be ignored. No sin is so great that God's mercy cannot forgive it. I quote Faustina all the time. The Lord said, your sin is but a drop in the ocean of his mercy, right? There's no sin. I don't care how grave, how dark, how sinister. It is nothing compared to the unfathomable mercy of God. No sin is so great that abortion, those other acts you might have committed, that God cannot forgive if you come to him truly with a repentant heart. So if there's one thing I hope you remember today, it's this: that sin will always take you farther than you intended to go. But God's mercy, it reaches even farther. So I say to you, don't let sin have the last word. Don't let sin in your life. Let Christ in. Let Christ have the last word, okay? Because his mercy is greatest than your greatest failure, greater than your greatest failure, and his grace will restore your hard heart, and he'll bring light to the dark mind. And that's the beauty, really, of our Catholic faith. Coming up a little later today, we will we'll be talking a little bit about hell, what awaits us. And I'll share with you what many of the mystics and saints have had to say. And we'll also talk a little bit more about confession. I'd love to hear from you. But let me grab a call or two. I have a minute or two left here. Kevin's in Sanibel, Florida. Kevin, good afternoon.
11: Oh, Drew, it's good to talk to you.
0: Thanks.
11: I just want to say that I had masturbation, stealing, and just so, and sexual sins, mm-hmm. and relationships without marriage, and so many things that I did wrong. And I really went back to confession and the church and everything. In confession, I go once a week now, and my whole life has changed. Yep. I am so healed in everything. I'm a Eucharistic minister. I ring the bells at church now. I light the candles. I'm a whole different person.
0: Hey, Kevin, I love your testimony, and I love the fact that you go so frequently because it's a grace that you get. And you know, you might think, well, why did I commit any sins? You know, the more sensitive your soul becomes to God, the more sensitive your intellect, your mind, and your conscience becomes, the more you become aware of those things. You know, that's why the saints went to confession so frequently. I hear my bell. I have to take a short pause here. When we come back, let's pray the chaplet. Let's ask God for the grace to grow closer to him, to rise above sin and temptation. Let's pray for the conversion of our loved ones. Let's pray for your health, your finances, your family, all those intentions that you have. The chaplet is a powerful time. Join me. I'll be right back.
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12: Let's go now to Clay in Illinois. Good morning, Clay.
13: Hi. I don't normally make calls like this anyway, so I just wanted to call and tell you that thank you for what you do. You've been a big help to me the last, 10, 11 months here anyway. I'm one of those recent converts.
12: Welcome home, by the way. Good to have you.
13: Thank you.
12: Yeah. Can I ask you about your background a little bit?
13: Yeah. I was not raised in the Catholic Church, and there really wasn't much reason in the church at all. I'm exactly 3 months, or almost to the day, 3 months, 3 years older than you. And I was married about a week apart from when you were till.
12: Oh yeah.
13: And I just lost my wife here 15 months ago, 44 years. So it was.
12: My condolences.
13: Yeah. Thank you. That started it, and we weren't necessarily churchgoers, and you know, but. It started was there from there anyway, and it opened my heart up anyway. Holy Spirit.
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0: joining me. Thank you for praying with me. And if you want to try to get through, let me give you the number. Put this in your speed dial and use it. And I'll tell you, your intention will reach the country and really beyond. People pray with us from South Africa. Daphne, I want to send a shout out to you there in South Africa. I know you listen and you pray the chapel with us. We have people in Germany, Marcel, shout out to you. In Ireland, somebody, Catherine, shout out to you. I mean, I know many of these people who they write to us and say, hey, we pray the chapel with you every day. Down in Australia and in so many other places, we have such wonderful listeners. So if you need some prayer, it's a great time to get in. And I always turn to you when I need prayer, because I believe there's a power when two or more gather. There's a force of prayer when so many at this hour invoke the Lord's passion and they present it to the Heavenly Father, and we pray together with trust. We kind of amplify each other's prayers. So the number for you anytime, 888-914-9149. That's 888-914-9149. Of course, Nick is going to be on our social media, and you can get him anytime by sending him a post at Drew Mariani Show. That's at Drew Mariani Show. And, of course, Nick, it's good to have you with us here, too. So let me ask you, I'll start before I go to my in-studio guest, Helen. Anything you want to start off with, Nick?
1: A couple intentions from colleagues, Drew. Our colleague Tim is praying for his Aunt Jean, who's in the hospital with cancer and is not expected to live much longer. We're also praying for Betsy, our adorer, who's asking for prayers for complete recovery from kidney cancer for Michael. So two prayers for health-related intentions from colleagues.
0: I will lift that up. And in the studio with me is Helen. Helen's going to be, Alyssa is gone now, and Helen is going to be coming. So good to have you with us. I look forward to praying with you.
2: To be here. Yeah. I first off want to pray for Elizabeth and for Brooke and what they've got going on in their lives right now. But if I could sneak in two intentions as well here. I would love to continue praying for my aunt. She has her biopsy this week. Last week she had her mammogram. Was not looking good, so they're biopsying this week. So just that those scans are and the results from the biopsy are completely clear. And then I've got an interesting one, Drew. I would like to pray. I'm going to keep her name anonymous.
0: Great.
2: But her husband, she reached out to me over email. Her husband, they got married in the church. They've been married for 18 years now. And she had this beautiful prayer request that's just burning on her heart this summer. I'm going to read it, if you don't mind. I just thought it was gorgeous. She said, "My heartfelt prayer is that my husband, Greg, will desire the Sacred Heart of Jesus and his most precious blood so deeply that he will take the next step and begin classes to become Catholic."
0: Wow.
2: And she went on to say she always listens to the Hour of Power with Drew Mariani, and that she's praying for us. So I would just like to pray for Greg, that those seeds of the desire of faith as he's going to Mass with his wife of 18 years, that they really take root this year, so shortly, you know, after the USCCB has dedicated our country to the Sacred Heart of Jesus. So
0: I've said it before, I think there's going to be a lot of grace coming to our country as a result of that. We have the NEC, we have the Sacred Heart consecration. I think we're going to see some really good things in the future.
2: I really do.
0: Beautiful prayers, and I'm so grateful to have you in here with us as well. And if there's anything you ever need, or any of the donors, I know that you deal with a lot of them directly, right?
2: Yeah, thank you, Drew. Yeah,
0: you're associate director
2: of engagement. So, Elizabeth, as she said last week, on her last chaplet on Wednesday, I was listening. It was absolutely beautiful. So, thank you to the whole team for setting up that surprise call for her.
0: That's great.
2: Yeah, with her daughter Megan, who I know has been on the program before, and you've had a chance to chit chat with her. She's a gorgeous girl, and she had a big miracle happen through the chaplet. So,
0: yeah, Liz was taken back. I mean, she literally did not see that coming and ended up crying. Right there, and she's, "I don't do that." But, I mean, she had everybody in the studio here, all the misty eyed.
2: Yeah, I was like, crying watching it.
0: It was hard. I was like, "Geez, she was great." We loved having her. We love having you, of course. Good to have you in the studio. I just want to share this with everyone. I received a letter from a priest. This letter here was from a priest who signed it, a penitent priest. And if you pray with me, you know, like on a daily basis, I shared a story of a priest who wrote to me asking for your prayers. This was a couple of weeks ago. And he was molested as a young boy. Mm. And he really has struggled with it. And he has struggled with other wounds. He's really seeking great holiness. He goes to confession regularly. And, you know, he always wants to stay in a state of grace, especially when, you know, he's you know, performing any duty for the church, in particular when he's celebrating Mass, or he's you know, he's on the path to sainthood. I really think he's got a great struggle. I won't go into all of his story, but he wrote to me, and I just want to say, he says, "Jerry, I wrote to you last month about my struggles with a solitary sin and a particular sin he was struggling with. I just want to thank you and all the listeners for their prayers. Please let them know that I feel them. I've had a renewed sense of peace in God's presence in my life. And I thank God, and I thank you, and I thank all who are praying for us priests. We won't be perfected until we're admitted to God's presence, but the prayers are such a big help. And again, thank you." So let's keep praying for this priest. You know, my heart was so moved when I read his letter the first time, and I've been praying for him. And let's pray for all of our priests. I'm telling you what, we think they're saints on the path to heaven. I hope they are, but Satan has an enmity for him. And he knows their weaknesses, and he will do everything he can to undermine them. So really pray for protection and special graces for those priests that are in your life. And let's pray for each other right now, okay? Let's begin in the name of the Father, and of the Son, and of the Holy Spirit. Amen. You expired, Jesus, but the source of life gushed forth for souls, and the ocean of mercy opened up for the whole world. O font of life, unfathomable divine mercy, envelop the whole world and empty yourself out upon us. O blood and water, which gushed forth from the heart of Jesus as a fountain of mercy for us,
2: I trust in you.
0: O blood and water, which gushed forth from the heart of Jesus as a fountain of mercy for us,
2: I trust in you.
0: O blood and water, which gushed forth from the heart of Jesus as a fountain of mercy for us,
2: I trust in you.
0: Our Father, who art in heaven, hallowed be thy name. Thy kingdom come, thy will be done on earth as it is in heaven.
2: Give us this day our daily bread, and forgive us our trespasses, as we forgive those who trespass against us. And lead us not into temptation, but deliver us from evil. Amen.
0: Hail Mary, full of grace, the Lord is with thee. Blessed art thou among women, and blessed is the fruit of thy womb, Jesus.
2: Holy Mary, Mother of God, pray for us sinners now and at the hour of our death. Amen.
0: And I believe in God, the Father Almighty, the Creator of heaven and earth, and in Jesus Christ, his only Son, our Lord, who was conceived by the Holy Spirit and was born of the Virgin Mary. He suffered under Pontius Pilate, was crucified, died, and was buried. He descended into hell. On the third day, he rose again from the dead. He ascended into heaven and is seated at the right hand of God the Father Almighty. From there he shall come to judge the living and the dead.
2: I believe in the Holy Spirit, the Holy Catholic Church, the communion of saints, the forgiveness of sins, the resurrection of the body, and life everlasting. Amen.
0: Amen. All right, we will take our first call today. This one comes from, let's see if I can pull them up, Patty, who is in Evergreen Park, Illinois. Hi, Patty, good afternoon.
3: Hi, I'm calling for my nephew, Chris, who's in heart surgery as we speak to unblock two major arteries. Just for a successful surgery, it's inherited heart disease. They lost his father 6 months ago and his grandfather also a long time ago. So I'm just praying that God's mercy heals Chris's heart 100%. And also a praise report. Back in January, I called about baby Jack who had a brain bleed.
0: Yeah, I remember that.
3: He's home. He's off oxygen. And the family who... not sure it's Catholic, but they baptized him Catholic.
0: Oh my gosh, that's great.
3: You
0: know,
3: as a thank you. As a thank you.
0: Yeah, that's fantastic. So, thank you for following up. I mean, it was six, seven months ago now. But what a beautiful prayer, and I love it. And you know what? God's at work. I mean, that baptism's important.
3: That's right.
0: We'll pray for their conversion. And Patty, let me pray for you and for all of your intentions, but we will certainly pray for this little baby and for the family, because I can't imagine what it must be like as a parent to have to go through this. And you know, this Chapel of Divine Mercy is such a powerful prayer. I say it all the time. It goes straight to the heart of Jesus, right? Faustina told, the Lord told St. Faustina, he says, "I am love and mercy itself." And that's what we're bringing this intention to, the heart of Christ, to his love and mercy. So let's give the Lord our needs and our wants and our desires. And Lord, I give you these children, especially that are in the NICUs, the PICUs, and the ORs right now, those who have surgeries, those who are recovering. I pray for the parents who struggle in their own ways. And I pray for health, Lord, and restoration as we pray. Eternal Father, I offer you the body, blood, soul, and divinity of your dearly beloved Son, our Lord Jesus Christ.
2: An atonement for our sins and those of the whole world.
0: For the sake of his sorrowful passion.
2: Have mercy on us and on the whole world.
0: For the sake of his sorrowful passion.
2: Have mercy on us and on the whole world.
0: For the sake of his sorrowful passion.
2: Have mercy on us and on the whole world.
0: For the sake of his sorrowful passion.
2: Have mercy on us and on the whole world.
0: For the sake of his sorrowful passion.
2: Have mercy on us and on the whole world.
0: For the sake of his sorrowful passion.
2: Have mercy on us and on the whole world.
0: For the sake of his sorrowful passion.
2: Have mercy on us and on the whole world.
0: For the sake of his sorrowful passion.
2: Have mercy on us and on the whole world.
0: For the sake of his sorrowful passion.
2: Have mercy on us and on the whole world.
0: For the sake of his sorrowful passion.
2: Have mercy on us and on the whole world.
0: For the sake of his sorrowful passion.
2: Have mercy on us and on the whole world.
0: All right. Maria is in Long Beach, California. Hi, Maria. Good afternoon.
4: Hi, Drew. Thank you so much for taking my call. I really appreciate it. I'm calling. I want to give thanks to God from sparing my son's life. He had a terrible accident last week. His car is a total wreck, and he walked away with bruises, soreness, and a minor fraction in his spine. So I want to give thanks to God for that. And I just pray that this second chance that God's given him, for him, will totally transform his life and just draw closer to him. And I pray that, he will heal and that all this issues of the accident will be resolved positively, and that he could heal from his mental issues. I've been praying for him. I call you by him many times before. Yep. He struggles with a lot of depression and anger, anxiety. I just pray for his healing, and for his brother. He's having this issues with gender identity. He just told me about that recently. So I just pray for him, and I just pray for my three sons to find a meaningful job.
0: Maria, I'm going to pray for you too.
4: Thank you so much.
0: I'm sorry.
4: Thank you.
0: You have to go through so much, and that's a really difficult battery of issues that you're dealing with. And I want to pray for all mothers and fathers whose children really are causing them a lot of consternation and anxiety, worry, and concern. And they just want the best for their children. So Lord, give those parents divine wisdom. Flood their hearts with your peace. But I pray in particular for those with gender confusion, those with drugs, those with mental illness, those who battle depression, those who have suicidal ideation right now, those who are crippled by anxiety. And I just want to say to you, this is a prayer that God hears. God hears the prayer of conversion of the heart, right? He hears our prayers for the conversion of our loved ones. And I want you to take courage, because our God is the divine mercy who delights in transforming even the hardest of hearts. I think of Saul on the road to Damascus, turned him to St. Paul, right? We take a look at Augustine, who became St. Augustine. We take a look at these radical conversions. St. Mary of Egypt, who was a prostitute and became a great hermit. I mean, the stories are legendary. Never underestimate the power of your faithful intercession united to that of our Lord. Because conversion's his work. And I'm telling you right now, he's already drawing your loved one closer with every prayer that you offer. So let's stand firm and let's pray. Eternal Father, I offer you the body, blood, soul, and divinity of your dearly beloved Son, our Lord Jesus Christ.
2: An atonement for our sins and those of the whole world.
0: For the sake of his sorrowful passion.
2: Have mercy on us and on the whole world.
0: For the sake of his sorrowful passion.
2: Have mercy on us and on the whole world.
0: For the sake of his sorrowful passion.
2: Have mercy on us and on the whole world.
0: For the sake of his sorrowful passion.
2: Have mercy on us and on the whole world.
0: For the sake of his sorrowful passion.
2: Have mercy on us and on the whole world.
0: For the sake of his sorrowful passion.
2: Have mercy on us and on the whole world.
0: For the sake of his sorrowful passion.
2: Have mercy on us and on the whole world.
0: For the sake of his sorrowful passion.
2: Have mercy on us and on the whole world.
0: For the sake of his sorrowful passion.
2: Have mercy on us and on the whole world.
0: All right. Before we go to Edgar, he's in Whittier, California. Let me jump over to Nick right here in studio with us. Nick, what's going on?
1: Drew, Michael's praying for Becky, who needs a miracle regarding the cancellation of her home insurance. Another listener is praying for repose of the soul of Dad Manuel. Kai is praying for her son, who is being hired after contracting in this position. It turns out the boss made a mistake and might be able to hire him in January of 2027, but he needs health insurance for his family because baby number two is due in January. Randall is praying for his girlfriend, Jenna, who is quitting drinking, and he's also praying for the return of her return to the sacrament of confession. Robert's praying for son James, who needs a job, and is praying for his return to the Catholic faith. Kate is praying that she finds good employment, and she was blessed to look for work. While she was looking for work, she was able to watch her six grandchildren, but that ends in August. Finally, Chrissy is praying for baby Cal, who was born last Thursday at 31 weeks. We need a miracle for her kidneys to begin functioning very soon. Jesus has already done so much, and we are grateful to his divine mercy.
0: All right, well, let's pray for all those intentions, and we will add Edgar to the mix. Edgar, thank you for waiting there in California. Good afternoon.
5: Hi, Drew. I needed to see if we could pray for my sister. Passed away 2 days ago from a car accident, and I'm struggling with this.
0: I don't blame you. I'm sorry. You have your mother and family to help support you there, Edgar? Or?
5: Yeah, you know what? My mom and my dad both passed away, and I only had one sister, and she's the one that passed away.
0: I'm so sorry. I hope there's somebody in your life. This is a tough time of mourning for you.
5: I have my wife and kids, yeah.
0: Okay, all right. Well, look, let's pray then. We'll pray for you. I will pray for you, too. I'll pray for you personally, too. When I leave the studio here, I have the chapel right outside my broadcast booth, and I will stop and I'll say a prayer for you at this time. Let's pray for your sister and for those who've gone before us, like your parents. And, you know, I always quote Psalm 34:18, where it tells us that the Lord is near to the brokenhearted. He saves those crushed in spirit. I mean, your prayers resonate, I think, in a special way with him these times because they come right from the heart. And I just ask the Lord give you comfort in this time of grieving, and I hope you'll find some assurance in the fact that, you know, you will one day be reunited with your parents. You will one day be reunited with your sister. And in your prayers for mourning, let's ask the Father of Mercies. Let's ask our Heavenly Father just to wrap them in his consoling embrace, okay? Lord, I pray for not only Edgar and all those who mourn, but I pray for those who've gone before us. I pray for those souls in purgatory who have no one to pray for them. Lord, I ask by virtue of these prayers united with all who now cry out with me that many souls be liberated from their purgation. Eternal Father, we offer you the body, blood, soul, and divinity of your dearly beloved Son, our Lord Jesus Christ.
2: In atonement for our sins and those of the whole world.
0: For the sake of his sorrowful passion.
2: Have mercy on us and on the whole world.
0: For the sake of his sorrowful passion.
2: Have mercy on us and on the whole world.
0: For the sake of his sorrowful passion.
2: Have mercy on us and on the whole world.
0: For the sake of his sorrowful passion.
2: Have mercy on us and on the whole world.
0: For the sake of his sorrowful passion.
2: Have mercy on us and on the whole world.
0: For the sake of his sorrowful passion.
2: Have mercy on us and on the whole world.
0: For the sake of his sorrowful passion.
2: Have mercy on us and on the whole world.
0: For the sake of his sorrowful passion.
2: Have mercy on us and on the whole world.
0: For the sake of his sorrowful passion.
2: Have mercy on us and on the whole world.
0: For the sake of his sorrowful passion.
2: Have mercy on us and on the whole world.
0: All right, Kathy is in Fort Myers, Florida. Hi, Kathy. Good afternoon.
6: Good afternoon, Drew, Helen, and Nick. Thank you for taking my call.
0: You got it.
6: I'm calling to have prayers for, I learned yesterday from my fellow parishioners that their son, Dan, has terminal stage 4 brain cancer, and I'm hoping God could eradicate that cancer from his brain. Okay. And for my brother, David, I had called before he had Parkinson's disease, and now he's in a nursing home with chronic pain, so I'm hoping God will relieve his pain.
0: All right, we'll pray for him. Kathy, I'll pray for you, too, for all of your intentions, and let's turn to the divine physician for all these intentions, right? That he can embrace those that we love, bring healing for all these intentions you just voiced, and we'll put these intentions in the compassionate heart of our Lord. Let's call upon St. Peregrine, too, patron saint of cancer patients. So, Lord, I just ask for mercy. So many carry the cross of cancer.

0: And I pray for healing and for miracles, Lord, just as a testament to the power of your great mercy. It's proof that nothing is impossible with you. And I do pray for the elderly, those with cognitive decline, those in nursing homes, those who now are dependent and need care. Lord, be merciful to them as we pray, eternal Father. We offer you the body, blood, soul, and divinity of your dearly beloved Son, our Lord Jesus Christ.
1: In atonement for our sins and those of the whole world.
0: For the sake of his sorrowful passion.
1: Have mercy on us and on the whole world.
0: For the sake of his sorrowful passion.
1: Have mercy on us and on the whole world.
0: For the sake of his sorrowful passion.
1: Have mercy on us and on the whole world.
0: For the sake of his sorrowful passion.
1: Have mercy on us and on the whole world.
0: For the sake of his sorrowful passion.
1: Have mercy on us and on the whole world.
0: For the sake of his sorrowful passion.
1: Have mercy on us and on the whole world.
0: For the sake of his sorrowful passion.
1: Have mercy on us and on the whole world.
0: For the sake of his sorrowful passion.
1: Have mercy on us and on the whole world.
0: For the sake of his sorrowful passion.
1: Have mercy on us and on the whole world.
0: For the sake of his sorrowful passion.
1: Have mercy on us and on the whole world.
0: All right, let me see if I can sneak a couple extra calls in here on this final deck. Joan is in Thousand Oaks, California. Hi, Joan.
2: Hi. Please pray for the soul of a wonderful Catholic gentleman, Noel, who passed away early this morning after an open heart surgery in June. He had a variety of complications after it. He was super involved with his parish, as is his wife. Oh. Please pray for that he is rushed into the arms of Jesus.
0: Amen.
2: And for the comfort of his wife, Mary Ann, and their daughters.
0: We'll do that for sure, Joan. And I'll pray for you too. Thank you for being an intercessor for her. Lord, I ask you to read Joan's heart. But we do pray for those you call home. I'll add to that intention too, Lindsey Graham, who you called home unexpectedly, as we all know. And all those who you are calling home in this hour, Lord. All those who you will bring home by accident and tragedy. Lord, all those who are praying with me now for the hour of our own death, that you will come as a merciful Savior, not as a just judge. Joe in Ocala, Florida. Good afternoon.
3: Good afternoon, Drew. Hey. I'm calling at request prayers for Tony B. He's on a ventilator after complications from surgery. We're praying for a miraculous recovery, and especially for strength for his wife, Carolyn, who, you know, is carrying this cross right now due to this dire condition. Tony and Carolyn, we became friends when our daughters played soccer together there in Plainfield, Illinois. So we're asking for a miraculous recovery.
0: Yeah, I love it. Let's pray like that. Let's pray big, right? Let's pray for those miracles. Let's pray for, you know, radical conversions and changes, and just for the miracles that so many people are crying out for. Don't limit God. I say it all the time. Do not limit God. Ask for anything, because nothing is impossible for God. Estella in San Antonio, Texas. Good afternoon.
4: Hi. Thank you for taking my call, Drew. I'm calling in, I'll make it real quick, for a very dear friend of mine, Edward Ortiz, who will be having a pancreatic bypass tomorrow morning at 10 o'clock Central Time. Okay. We're just praying for good results and negative results, and we're praying for everyone else that is struggling with cancer and their special intentions.
0: All right. Well, let's lift them up right now. We will pray for those, and we'll add one final one. This comes from Canada, British Columbia. Tom, thanks for joining us.
5: Hi, Drew. My father's in the hospital with lymphoma. He's probably going to pass any moment.
0: Oh, I'm so sorry.
5: I just pray that I can understand and get to know God's love and mercy, because my soul is shattered right now.
0: I'm so sorry, Tom. I really am sorry. It's such a difficult moment. I've been where you have been, where you are right now. We are here for you, and this is a prayer, and I'm so glad you got through. It is for the sick. It's especially for the dying. And the Lord said, by the graces of this prayer, souls receive special graces. They'll receive the grace of trust that they need so much in this hour. And he promised that when we pray it for those that we love, that he will not come as a just judge, but as a merciful Savior. So, Lord, I give you Tom's father, but I give you his heart, and again, all those today who struggle and mourn. Lord, read our hearts. In your mercy, hear the prayers that we cry out to you with as we pray. Eternal Father, we offer you the body, blood, soul, and divinity of your dearly beloved Son, our Lord Jesus Christ.
1: In atonement for our sins and those of the whole world.
0: For the sake of his sorrowful passion.
1: Have mercy on us and on the whole world.
0: For the sake of his sorrow. Passion.
1: Have mercy on us and on the whole world.
0: For the sake of his sorrowful passion.
1: Have mercy on us and on the whole world.
0: For the sake of his sorrowful passion.
1: Have mercy on us and on the whole world.
0: For the sake of his sorrowful passion.
1: Have mercy on us and on the whole world.

0: sake of his sorrowful passion.
1: Have mercy on us and on the whole world.
0: For the sake of his sorrowful passion.
1: Have mercy on us and on the whole world.
0: For the sake of his sorrowful passion.
1: Have mercy on us and on the whole world.
0: For the sake of his sorrowful passion.
1: Have mercy on us and on the whole world.
0: For the sake of his sorrowful passion.
1: Have mercy on us and on the whole world.
0: For the sake of his sorrowful passion.
1: Have mercy on us and on the whole world.
0: Holy God, Holy Mighty One, Holy Immortal One.
1: Have mercy on us and on the whole world.
0: Holy God, Holy Mighty One, Holy Immortal One.
1: Have mercy on us and on the whole world.
0: Holy God, Holy Mighty One, Holy Immortal One.
1: Have mercy on us and on the whole world.
0: Eternal God, in whom mercy is endless and the treasury of compassion inexhaustible, please look kindly upon us and increase your mercy in us so that in difficult moments we may not despair nor become despondent, but with great confidence submit ourselves to your holy will, which is love and mercy itself. Jesus, I trust in you. Jesus, I trust in you. Jesus, I trust in you. Our Lady, Queen of Heaven.
1: Pray for us.
0: Our Lady of Champion.
1: Pray for
0: us. Mother of Mercy.
1: Pray for us.
0: Our Lady of Guadalupe.
1: Pray for us.
0: Our Lady, Reconciler of Peoples and Nations.
1: Pray for us.
0: Virgin, most powerful.
1: Pray for us.
0: Saint Joseph.
1: Pray for us.
0: Saint Faustina.
1: Pray for us.
0: Saint John Paul II.
1: Pray for us.
0: Saint Peregrine.
1: Pray for us.
0: Saint Jose Maria Escriva.
1: Pray for us.
0: Saint Patrick.
1: Pray for us.
0: Saint Andrew, Saint Helen, Saint Nicholas, and Saint Patrick.
1: Pray for us.
0: All you angels and saints.
1: Pray for us.
0: St. Henry, too.
1: Pray for us.
0: Father, Son, and the Holy Spirit.
1: Amen.
0: Thank you, Helen. Always great to pray with you. I look forward to doing more of it, okay? I've got to leave it right there. Stay with me. I'll share with you a little bit of what St. Faustina revealed about what awaits those who enter the darkness of hell. Terrifying vision she had. That's coming right up.
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2: Yeah, you know, today today's the anniversary of a vision that took place in 1917 where three children who were under the age of 10 were given the glimpse of hell. And what it looked like. And I thought, you know, what an appropriate day for you and I to delve into something that we don't often talk about. That's sin. And if you missed my first hour of conversation, you can download the podcast a little bit later today. Great conversation with Monsignor Pope. But many of the great saints saw hell. It wasn't just the Fatima seers. In fact, coming up in a little while, I'm going to share with you a powerful story of Salvador Dali, a famous artist, one of the most famous artists of the 20th century, who had a conversion and painted an image of the fire of hell based on what the Fatima seers saw. But many saints saw it. Many saints visited. They glimpsed it, including Saint Faustina. And before I share what she said, let me just start on something positive. God loves us, right? He loves you so much. He told St. Faustina that the greater the sinner, the greater the right that they have to his mercy. The real threat, and Monsignor Pope pointed it out, and we'll talk more about it coming up, are those that reject God, who don't believe in God. So often it's those who are atheistic that end up in hell. Jesus said, "Let no soul fear to draw near to me, even though their sins be as scarlet." You know, and those words should really resound with us. The saints who have gone before us, they testify to God's incomprehensible mercy. Even the great doctors of the church. I was thinking about St. Augustine. St. Augustine, you know his story. He's the great convert, the doctor of the church. He understood the transformative power of divine mercy. He said this. This is this line I've always loved. He said, "God has promised forgiveness for your repentance, but he's not promised tomorrow to your procrastination." So think about that. He's promised forgiveness to your repentance, but not promised tomorrow to your procrastination. So God's mercy is ever present, but timing is fleeting. We all think, oh, we're going to wait. You know, I'll convert on my deathbed, right? I'll convert as I get older. I'll break these evil lifestyles later. Don't do that. All right, I'm telling you, don't do that. The path to hell is wide. In fact, St. Faustina saw this. She was given visions of heaven, hell, and purgatory. And I want to just share one of her visions. I'll share one aspect of this. In her diary, it's diary entry 153. It's in one of the very first books of her diary. And she said this. She said, "I saw two roads." She says, "One was broad and it was covered with sand and with flowers and it was full of joy and there was music and all sorts of pleasures and people walked along it dancing and they were enjoying themselves." And well, they reached the end without even realizing it. And at the end of the road, there was a horrible precipice. That is the abyss of hell. And the souls fell blindly into it as they walked, and so they fell. And their number was so great that it was impossible to count them. And then I saw the other road. It really wasn't even a road. She says it was a path. It was narrow. It was strewn with thorns and rocks, and the people who walked along it, they had tears in their eyes. We had all kinds of sufferings that befell them. And some of them fell down upon the rocks, but they stood up immediately and they went on. And at the end of the road, there was this magnificent garden. It was filled with all sorts of happiness and all these souls entered there. And at the very first instant, they forgot all of their sufferings. That was heaven. She says, "Hell, I was led to it by an angel. And I was led to the chasms of hell." She says, "I tell you, it is a place of great torture. How awesomely large and extensive it is. And the kinds of tortures that I saw, the first torture, it constitutes it's the loss of God. The second torture is a perpetual remorse of conscience. The third is that one's condition will never change. The fourth, it's a fire that will penetrate the soul without destroying it. It's a terrible suffering. Since it's purely a spiritual fire, it is lit by God's anger. And the fifth torture, well, it's conditional. It's conditional darkness and a terrible suffocating smell. And despite the darkness, the devils and the souls of the damned, they see each other in all of the evil that both have done, both the others and their own. It was interesting. I'll stop on this point for a second because I was listening to somebody who had a near-death experience not too long ago. Most of them, majority of them all are positive. You know, they have these glimpses of heaven and they come back. They're given second opportunities. But there have been a few saints, St. Teresa of Avila, maybe I'll share her story, amongst others, who glimpsed hell. And when Faustina talked about this suffocating smell, this darkness, they say it smells like rotten flesh, burning flesh. She says that it's indescribable, this person who had this near-death experience. So we have the loss of God, the loss of, you know, we have this perpetual remorse of conscience, and we have this fact that that condition, that suffocating smell and that torture will never, ever, ever end. That fire, that spiritual fire that penetrates the soul and creates terrible suffering. And then you have the company of the damned and all of their evil. And the sixth torture, and this is a horrible one, Faustina writes, is the constant company of Satan. You're always with him. The seventh torture, she said, is horrible despair. She says it's actually hatred of God. You're surrounded constantly for all eternity by vile words, by curses, by blasphemies. And she said, these are the tortures suffered by all the damned together. But that's not the end of their sufferings. I think, well, how can there be more, right? No, she says there are special tortures. They're designed for particular souls. And these are the torments of the senses that every soul, and I pray to God you don't go and I don't go. She says each soul who goes there, each soul undergoes a terrible and indescribable suffering related to the manner in which you sin. So think about that. Think about the way right now you offend God, the way you have hurt him, by the way you have broken his commandments, by the way you sin. Each soul undergoes terrible and indescribable suffering related to the manner in which they have sinned. She says there are caverns and pits of torture where one form of agony differs from another. She says, I would have died. I would have died at the very sight of these tortures if not for the omnipotence of God, if he had not supported me. She says, let sinners know that he will be tortured. She wants you to know, this is a message. She's writing this for you, for me. Let the sinner know that they will be tortured throughout all eternity in those senses which you made use of to sin. I'm writing this, she says, at the command of God, so that no soul may find an excuse by saying, oh, there's no hell. Nobody's ever been there. So no one can say what it's like. I, Sister Faustina, by the order of God, have visited the abysses of hell so that I might tell souls about it, that I might testify to its existence. She says, I cannot speak about it now, but I've received a command from God to leave it in writing. She says, when I was there, the devils, oh man, they were full of hatred for me. But they had to obey me at the command of God. And what I have written, it's but a pale shadow of the things I saw. The one thing I noticed, one thing, that most of the souls that were there, and listen to this, this is so critical, and pray for the conversion of your loved ones, pray for your children. The one thing I noticed, that the most souls that were there, she said, were those who disbelieved that there was a hell. She says, when I came to, I could hardly recover from the fright. How terrible the souls suffer there. Constantly I pray. I pray even more fervently for the conversion of sinners. I incessantly plead God's mercy upon them. Jesus, I would rather be in agony until the end of the world amidst the greatest sufferings than offend you by the least sin. That's diary entry 741, St. Faustina's diary, where she describes these chambers and what she saw. And I think one of the greatest deceptions of the day, Pius XII said this as well, is we've lost the concept of sin. Many people have rejected even the existence of God. They do not believe that hell actually even exists. I don't believe it. I think of nieces and nephews, sons and daughters, brothers and sisters who just don't even believe in God. They don't believe that their sinful behavior has consequence. God is a God of mercy, yes. But he is also a God of justice. A little bit later, I have to take a short pause here. A little bit later, I'm going to be joined by somebody who made this beautiful connection between what the Fatima seers have seen and what St. Faustina has seen. There's a connection between these two. In both of them, the parallels are pretty amazing. Faustina did everything she could. You heard her say, I prayed unceasingly now. I pray constantly for the conversion of sinners. So did the Fatima seers. They did these harsh penances after seeing the fires of hell so that no one would go there. Hell is real. St. Augustine said, God has promised forgiveness for your repentance, but he has not promised tomorrow for your procrastination. Do not wait. If you've not been to confession and you are a Catholic, get there. Ask God to forgive you for those sins right now, wherever you are, and trust in his mercy. Final thought here. Jesus gave us hope. He says, encourage souls to place their trust in my fathomless mercy. Let the weak and the sinful soul have no fear to approach me. Let the mercy of God saturate you, all right? I'll be back. We will talk more. I'll share a little bit about what some of the other saints have had to say right after this.
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4: This is Archbishop Paul Coakley of the Archdiocese of Oklahoma City. 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Remember, O most gracious Virgin Mary, that never was it known that anyone fled to thy protection, implored thy help, or sought thy intercession, was left unaided. 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
2: Yeah, great to be with you today. You know, I was struck by St. Faustina's vision of hell. And she describes the path to heaven as narrow, filled sometimes with sorrow and suffering. But when they reach the end goal, what happens? It opens up to a paradise. Meanwhile, the path to hell was wide open, right? And it was filled with joy and pleasures and all sorts of things until people blindly fell to their own peril, to eternal damnation and sufferings. You know, in the Gospels, Christ, he warned us, right? He says, enter through the narrow gate, for the gate is wide and the road broad that leads to destruction. That's in Matthew 6. The narrow gate is what? It's constricted, right? The road that leads to life. Those who find it are few. Jesus said many. And this is what always haunts me. You know, most people today have things backwards. Jesus said that many are on the road to destruction, that only a few travel the narrow road. Now, those are the words of Jesus Christ. They're not some saint. They're not somebody who glimpsed heaven. They're not me. It's Jesus. Many are on the road to destruction. Most claim that, oh, many go to heaven. You know, only a few go to hell. I argue, don't make that mistake. Jesus is not playing games with you. No one loves you more than Christ. And no one warned you, warned any of us more of judgment and hell than he did. You know, obviously the question is, why do so many people walk this wide road? The one that Faustina saw, the one that Christ talked about, that leads to hell. Right? Why do they do that? It's a sobering thing to think about. I mean, a third of the angels fell, and that ought to make us all very aware of our own similar tendencies. If an angelic being failed the test, they had, you know, intellects vastly superior to ours. If their angelic souls were not weighed down with these bodily passions, but they still fell, what does that say about us? Adam and Eve possessed preternatural gifts, right? They existed before the weaknesses that we inherited from sin. They too fell. You know, and the question really is, are we in our present state, are we less gifted than the angels? You know, are we in real danger? I think we just need to sober up. We need to run to God. We need to trust in his mercy. We need to amend our lives. We need to pray. We need to use the sacraments. That's the medicine. Those are the graces, the channels of grace that God has given to us. You know, when you talk about hell, it's really the opposite of love. When you die, you know, your afterlife is going to reflect the light or the dark in you. And it's not a pleasant topic. To ignore it is to, I think, leave souls in danger. I think we need to hear more of this. We don't hear it that often. I try to address it a couple times a year here with you on the air. For the saints who've glimpsed eternity, many through these near-death experiences, you have accounts like St. Faustina. You know, you have accounts from others who will report the same way. You know, so often, and Faustina's description was not alone. In some of the descriptions, she says hell's like a dungeon. It's a musty, foul underworld. You know, people are trapped in cells. You know, St. Teresa of Avila, I'll share very briefly because I have a few minutes here to talk to you about this. She had an account, and let me share with you what another great saint had to say. She was in prayer one day, and suddenly she had this divine experience. And she said this. She says, when suddenly without thought, I was plunged right into hell. And I realized that it was the Lord's will that I should see the place where devils, which the devils had prepared for me. Again, just to put this in perspective, I love the story of St. Teresa of Avila. She saw her place in hell. Could you imagine if you saw your place in hell? Just think about it. Do you deserve hell? I pray not. You know, and Lord, forgive me for my own weakness. Thank God for the sacrament of reconciliation and for your mercy. But St. Teresa of Avila, this paragon of saints, right? She saw her place in hell. She says, I realized it was Lord's will that I should see my place where the devils had prepared for me, which I had merited by my sins. This happened in the briefest space of time, but even if I were to live many years, I believe it would be impossible for me to forget this. She says, the entrance, I thought, resembled a very long, narrow passage, like a furnace. It was low. It was dark. It was closely confined. In the ground, well, it seemed to be full of water, which looked like filthy, evil-smelling mud, and in it were many wicked-looking reptiles, and at the end, there was a hollow place, scooped out of a wall, like a cupboard. And it was here that I found myself in close confinement. But the sight of all this, it was pleasant by comparison with what I felt there. My feelings, she says, I thought I could not possibly be exaggerated, nor could anyone understand that. I felt fire within my soul. Right? It's very much like the Fatima description, right? Of burning embers of fire penetrating the soul, like Faustina saying you're lit by the fire of God's divine justice when you're there. Avila felt the same thing. She felt a fire within her soul. She says, I'm utterly incapable of describing it. My bodily sufferings, they were so intolerable that though in my life I've endured severe sufferings, you know, the worst, it's that this is just impossible to endure. I mean, and think about that for a moment. Think about the worst suffering you've ever had. Maybe you broke your bone. Maybe you have some sort of other nerve problem. Imagine this, the gravest suffering you've ever endured. Imagine it being forever. She says, my bodily sufferings were so intolerable, though, that in my life I've endured the severe sufferings of this kind, the worst it is possible to endure, the doctors say, such as shrinking of the nerves during my paralysis and many other, you know, divers more, she says, in the pestilential spot, I'm quoting her now, where I was quite powerless to hope for comfort. It's impossible to sit or to lie. For this, there was no room to do so. I had been put in this place, which looked like a hole. She has this vision of hell, this hole in a wall. And those very walls, so terrible to the sight, bore down upon me, completely stifled me. That was her place in hell. That's what she saw. Hell is exactly what we've been taught. It is a place of torment. It is the outward manifestation of our rejection of God. It's a place filled with burning hatred. Sometimes there's fire. Worse than anything, there's this total absence of the Holy Spirit. It's, you know, it's what we form for ourselves when we live sinful, selfish, hateful lives. Hell's a place for those who reject God. But I'm telling you, it's real. It is real. Some say, hey, oh, Drew, come on. Only a tiny percentage of people go there. No. It's a lot higher than you might think, based on what the Lord has said, based on what St. Faustina has said, you know, and it's a place that I pray to God none of us ever will see. None of us will ever attend. And, you know, I don't want to scare you because you don't have to fear that. I thank God for purgatory. It's something I've not talked about. We need to pray for the souls there. It's a place of purgation, a place where you can purge your imperfection. And I really believe that God in his mercy reaches out to a soul many times in an effort to save them. So have faith, not fear. They said, abandon your sinful ways, repent, pray. Ask God to give you the graces to rise above those sinful inclinations and temptations. And if you are listening to me now and you still say, Drew, I don't believe in hell, let me leave you with the words of Padre Pio, right? Padre Pio was once asked what he thought of people who didn't believe in hell. He says, well, they will very well believe in hell when they get there. So think about that. All right. Think about that. All right. Coming up in just a moment, too, we'll continue our conversation and give you a look at a vision that changed the world, at least for three children, and really should for all of us. It was on July 13th, 1917. It was on this day that three shepherd children were shown horrifying visions of hell. And this would stay with them the rest of their life. So the question is, why would Our Lady reveal hell to children? And what does that vision say to you today? We're going to explore the most sobering and hopeful moments of just, I think, a great moment in history. Also coming up, we'll also explore the antidote for both sin and for hell. I'll give you something that can really preserve you, save you from the fires of hell. But before I go to break, and all that and more is coming up. By the way, you're welcome to join me anytime. You know that, right? The numbers are going to open my phones in a minute. The way to get in will be 888-914-9149. If you enjoy this radio program, I want you to do two things. I want you to tell one other person about it. You know, I'm on every afternoon, 12 to 3 on the Pacific Coast and 3 to 6 on the Eastern, 2 to 5 in the Central Time Zone. And everywhere else in between, you can do the math. We're online. So tell one other person. The other thing is join our text group. I've got something I want to send out to you a little later in the month, okay? And if you've not joined it yet, you probably won't get access to it. 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Text my name, and I'll give you something that's really powerful for your spiritual protection. That's coming up a little later in the month, so join.
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0: Well, good afternoon and welcome back. Great to be with you today. So good to hang out with you. You know, I always try to give you a look at life you don't get anywhere else. And it's always a mixed show, right? You never know what we're going to be talking about. We could be talking health in this segment. We could be talking relationships. We're going to be talking about our eternal destination, one that I hope I do not meet you in. I hope I don't end up there. That's hell, right? It exists and it is real. And it is a place we do not want to enter into. I've been talking today a little bit about sin and the consequences of it. You heard some of the revelations that St. Faustina had. And I thought we'd talk about what happened on July 13th, 1917, in a quiet field outside of this little Portuguese village of Fatima. And it's something that, you know, people question because it occurred to three young children, right? Why would God show three young, innocent kids the fires of hell? Why would he do that? I know you know the story, right? And then we'll share some of it with you coming up of Lucia dos Santos and her cousins, Francisco and Jacinta Marto. Month after month, they ended up meeting, in this field where the Virgin Mary, a beautiful lady, would come from heaven. And she taught them to pray, encouraged them to pray the rosary, urged that they do penance and sacrifice for sinners. And then came the July apparition. She said she'd come on the 13th of every month. What happened on that day, I don't think it was meant to frighten people for the sake of fear. I think it was meant really to awaken us to a reality. And after speaking with the children, Our Lady opened her hands, and Lucia, she later wrote that what they saw was a vast sea of fire. And then they described seeing demons and souls of the lost suspended within those flames. And she heard cries of anguish and despair. And it was so overwhelming that she believed only the Blessed Mother's presence kept them from dying of absolute horror, absolute terror. And just think about that for a moment. I find that striking, right? These were kids. They were not theologians trying to invent dramatic stories. They were children. They had no reason to fabricate something that brought them ridicule and interrogation and suffering. Yet they never once changed their testimonies. Not one time. Not one time. Years later, Sister Lucia would write that the vision lasted only an instant. She would also say that she thanked God for it. I'm joined right now by an expert on the Fatima apparition, somebody who can help really unpack what took place there. And really, there's so much more than it than, you know, seeing an unquenchable, torturesome fire. No, Our Lady didn't end the vision with, you know, just fear. She ended with hope, and she taught the children the need to pray for sinners, and she asked for sacrifices, and she wanted devotion to her Immaculate Heart, and she desired the salvation of every person. That's what people sometimes forget. Fatima is not primarily about hell. That's not what this is about. It really is about God's mercy. You know, what heaven is saying, I love you so much, I don't want you to go there. And this is what awaits those of you who, by the exercise of your free will, reject God and what he commands. But joining me right now, Barb Ernster, as I said, longtime friend of the show, communication director for the World Apostolate of Fatima. And if you want to join us, feel free to dial in 888-914-9149. You can check out the Blue Army at BlueArmy.com. They do a wonderful work. Barb, thank you for joining us. Always good to talk with you.
1: Thank you. Thank you for having me on in this wonderful day that reminds us of the stark reality that there is an eternal home, either in heaven or hell, for us. And so it's good to be reminded of this. And, you know, Fatima was all about repentance. And that's why the Blessed Mother comes, to kind of wake us up. And you said, why would she show hell to little children? But she was giving them a great mission. And they couldn't have made up this story. They could never have come up with this in their imaginations. And so
0: Right. It's
1: good to ponder what those children experienced.
0: No, it really is. So, you know, bring us back. Maybe paint the scene. I shared a little bit, but describe what they saw. You and I were just talking a few moments ago before we went there. Something that people don't really know is that they also experienced God. a light that was so brilliant and radiant, like a fire, but it didn't burn. So paint the scene. It's July 13th. Our lady told them they have to come to this field every day on this day. She had appeared to them. And of course, on this day, something very different happened. And how old were they? They were young, right? 8, 9, 10. I mean, give me their ages. And for those who do not know, share what happened on this day.
1: Yeah, Jacinta was 7, Francisco 9, and Lucia 10. Lucia was the oldest. She was the only one who spoke to Our Lady. So she had just gone through a very serious dark night of the soul right before this. We hear the, you know, St. Teresa of Avila, different great saints who've experienced this. Lucia was experiencing this. She was afraid that she was being tempted by the devil, that this wasn't the Blessed Mother appearing. And so the Francisco and Jacinta were home crying and praying so hard that she would come to the cova that day. And then all of a sudden, Lucia felt this weight lift from her, and she ran to her cousin's house, and together they went to the cova, and then they have this incredible experience of seeing hell. And so you can just imagine what Lucia, at such a young age, was experiencing these extremely deep and profound and mysterious spiritual events. And she had nobody to talk to them about. The only one she could talk to was Francisco and Jacinta. And so then they get there, and she always would say, "What is it you want of me?" That's how she opened up. And then the Blessed Mother would tell them. And she said, again, "Sacrifice yourselves for sinners. And say many times, whenever you make some sacrifice, oh Jesus, it is for love of you, for the conversion of sinners, and in reparation for sins committed against the Immaculate Heart." So she taught them that prayer that day. And then, as you said, she opened her hands, and they saw this sea of fire. And again, these kids could not have come up with this description. Demons? What did demons look like? Lucia described they were different than the humans because they looked like beasts, these animals that she had never seen before. And I always say we didn't have Spirit Halloween stores out yet. They had never experienced seeing something like that. There was no TV. There was no, you know, Halloween events where you're dressing up like a demon. So she was able to distinguish between the humans and the demons. And, you know, she said they were just floating up in the flames and screaming, and the screams were so horrifying to them. I know St. Faustina's, she had a much deeper experience of hell, where she experienced the different ways in which people suffer, and that's when they, you know, you smell the sulfur, you feel the presence of Satan before you all the time. You're without God. That's the biggest horror. It's you're without God, and so it caused her to cry out. So people were wondering what did they see, and the picture that everybody sees of the three of them against that brick wall against the Mardo family home, that was taken after this vision. So when they look kind of sullen and sad and they don't want to be standing there taking a picture, it's because they were still trembling from fear of what they had seen. And I know the reason that our Lord would have showed it to them so they understood the seriousness of the mission he was giving to them and the need to pray for sinners. And then in August, you know, Our Lady comes again and says to them, you know, pray and make sacrifices, especially for those who have nobody to pray for them, because many people go to hell. And so I'm always reminded to pray for those people out there who have nobody to pray for them. This morning, I found out a close cousin of mine died. He was not in a state of grace, but many of us have been praying for him for years. And I ended up getting to Mass for him this morning. But you think about that. Did the prayers that we said and others in the family merit the grace for him that he might have been saved? That's what Mary's talking about when she wants us to pray for those who have no one to pray for them or who don't pray for themselves.
0: My guest today is Barb Ernster, and we are taking a look at what happened on this day back in 1917, where the shepherd children, the Fatima Sayers, were given a vision of hell. As horrifying as it was, and they saw souls, right? They saw not just demons, which were, you know, they were not human in form, right? They were terrifying. They heard howls. They heard people.
1: They were unknown. They looked like unknown animals, unknown. And black and transparent.
0: Yeah, like they were charred or burned. What about the souls? What was happening there? Did they see the suffering of souls?
1: Well, they said the souls, they could tell they were human. They were in human form, but they were like transparent burning embers, all blackened, or burnished bronze. So, you know, and they were rising up on these great clouds of smoke and then falling back down, and there were sparks of huge fires all around them. And they were just shrieks and groans of pain and despair. That's what horrified them, was the shrieks of groans and the despair that they were hearing. And they had been shown heaven, in a sense, in May and June. I'd like to describe that.
0: Yeah,
1: and the Blessed Mother had promised they would go to heaven. And Lucia said that's what helped them get through this horrible vision. They knew they were not going to go there.
0: So, you know, for those who aren't familiar with the Fatima visions, bring us back to that moment in time. What did they say? It's interesting how heaven is revealed to saints sometimes, as Faustina also had a very profound Trinitarian experience. And now the Fatima seers, you said, experienced God in the way that they described it. I mean, what happened?
1: Well, I love how Francisco describes it, because he was not able to hear the angel who appeared to them in 1916 and actually gave them Holy Communion. He had not yet received his first Holy Communion officially from the church, so that was his first Holy Communion, as well as Jacinta. And he always experienced God internally. He wasn't being distracted by the sense of hearing, but he was seeing and he was experiencing. So he's looking at the light. He's looking at the beautiful angel and the beautiful lady, and he's pondering what he's seeing. And so he said, I felt that God was in me, but I didn't know how. So he was 8 years old at that time. So when we go up to communion, sometimes I do feel God's presence inside. It's a great gift. It's a source of consolation. It's not something you ask for. It just happens sometimes. So he experienced that on the first Holy Communion. And then in May, when Our Lady asked them if they'd be willing to offer themselves to God in all of their sufferings and bear everything, and they said yes, she said, then you will have much to suffer, but the grace of God will be with you. And she held out her hands, and from her hands these incredible rays of light streamed from them, and they saw themselves. They saw, in a sense, God. They saw heaven. And this is what Francisco said. He said, we were burning in that light which is God, and we were not consumed. If only they knew what she showed us in God, in her Immaculate Heart, in that great light. And he said, what is God? It is impossible for us to ever say, to put it into words. We would never be able to tell people. So he constantly reflected on that great light that they saw. And he couldn't put it into words. And then in June, she showed them that great light again. And this time, Jacinta and Francisco were in the light that was going to heaven. And Lucia was in the light that was spread out over the entire earth, indicating the mission that Our Lady had given to her that day, that she would learn more about as she got older. And St. John Paul II likened this to Moses' experience with the burning bush. This was the same experience Moses had. He said this about on their beatification in 2000. He said, that this was a burning bush experience that these children had. And Jacinta also, she constantly talked about the joy in her heart and the fire that she felt in her heart that didn't burn her, but that caused her to love God more and more. And so they were really experiencing the fire of God's love. But then in July, they saw the fire of God's justice. And Jacinta always understood that hell was representing God's justice and the Immaculate Heart of Mary represented his mercy. And so that's how she understood things. She also became... So it was such a pivotal time in her life after she saw hell. It impacted her more than Francisco. Francisco became very contemplative. He kept wanting to go to the Eucharist. Jacinta wanted to take on more and more sacrifices to the point that it became a divine obsession for her. That's what Lucia described it, a divine obsession, because she couldn't handle anybody going to hell.
0: So when Lucia was asked about this years later, both of her cousins died young. The Spanish flu had, raged across Europe and they had succumbed to that. But did she ever deviate, ever change, ever add anything in any subsequent interviews about this experience with heaven or even with hell? Anything interesting there?
1: Not really. I think what, she went on to fulfill the mission of spreading the devotion to the Immaculate Heart. And we know that very quickly in the 1920s, she received the vision of the First Saturday Devotion, which Our Lady had said in the July apparition. You know, she predicted World War II. She predicted that this famines and persecutions of the church and all these things would happen, and that Russia would spread her errors throughout the world, meaning godlessness, atheistic communism that would spread from Russia. She promised she would come back and ask for the consecration of Russia to her Immaculate Heart and the Communion of Reparations on First Saturdays, which Lucia didn't understand that at age 10. She learned more about that in 1925 and then again in 1929. And this is before she even wrote down her memoirs. She's still holding all of this inside. She's communicating with the church and her spiritual director and her confessors, but she's not writing anything down yet. Nobody knows about this until her memoirs come out. And that's the first time, you know, she explained to the world. That's the first time the world was able to see that there was this vision of hell that they had and these two predictions of the World War II and this horrible stuff that would, you know, the communism that we're seeing is coming back in this country. That's what spread from Russia, this atheism. So there's a whole, we should do a whole segment on John Paul II if you want to get into that. But we are really being called right now to participate in Mary's plan. I mean, anybody who's heard about Mary, they've done a Marian consecration. You don't just do it and then forget it. You do it because you are joining with her in this battle. And these simple prayers that were taught at Fatima, they're simple, but they're powerful. And there's, you know, to say the angel prayers during the consecration as you're walking up to communion, these are prayers that were taught by an angel. And they're powerful, kind of like the Divine Mercy Chaplet. And Jesus gives us these prayers because they're powerful. The rosary is powerful. And we're being asked to participate in such a simple way, but mainly to align our will with God and to every day get up and say yes to Him, I'm going to do your will. Yeah. And we're all being asked to abandon many, many things to His divine providence because every family is suffering and many people praying for so many who have fallen away, but we have to trust and participate.
0: Yeah, I could not agree with you more. This is a special year. It's a special time when we reflect on this, these visions as well. I often think of what else Our Lady said. And I want to encourage those who are listening to make a difference. They might be thinking, well, what can I do? I mean, how can I participate? You know, I mean, you talked about Jacinta doing a lot of penance. She took on a lot of sacrifice. They had Francisco spending time in adoration, you know, spending time just with the Lord. This is also the 100th anniversary of First Saturday devotion. And maybe you can explain that because I almost feel like this is a message that was given and it was, I don't want to say it wasn't embraced, but it's not really being embraced. And if we look at the wars that are raging, we look at the disorientation in the culture, we look at the hardening of the hearts and the dimming of the intellect due to sin and the acceptance of it in our culture today, we really do have an antidote for that. And Our Lady promised victory and a much brighter future. Will you explain to those who are listening maybe just a little bit about for the First Saturday devotion, why more than ever we need that?
1: Well, more than ever, because Lucia really started talking more and more about the First Saturday devotion, especially after the consecration was done in 1984 and Russia did turn away from atheistic communism. But by then, it had had 55 years to spread throughout the world. And so she said it was to help combat the atheism that has spread. That's what she said. The First Saturday devotions will help combat the atheism from communism that has spread. And we're seeing it again, this godlessness. And I want to encourage people also to look up the devotion to the Holy Face. Right. That is also for these times. These are two important devotions we can do. And the devotion to the Holy Face was also given to St. Mary Peter, or Sister Mary Peter, in the 1800s, to combat the revolutionary men that were going to spread communism. So as you hear more and more, even from our president talking about communism, we are being called to a huge battle. But I really believe that if you've been consecrated to Mary, you're praying your rosary, you're going to Mass, you're living your faith. St. Louis de Montfort talked about a coming of an age when the Most High, with His Holy Mother, would form for Himself great saints in sanctity. Mm. And these disciples, he said, would be full of grace and zeal. They would be chosen to match themselves against the enemies of God who shall rage on all sides. And he also said, you know, they'll be fighting with one hand while building up with the other. And it feels to me like we're fighting back the culture, but we're rebuilding. We're I don't know. I just feel like there's so many great things going on, and I just truly believe that evil is losing, but God's calling us to get into the fight. We're going to the front lines now, and some of us are going to go all the way to the cross like Mary did. So anytime you're suffering, you're sad because of a child who's fallen.

0: His closest friends left him. There's his mother standing there. When I'm out speaking and people are feeling like they're the only one left in their family praying, I'm like, then you're supposed to go stand at the foot of the cross with Mary, because that's where she stood. And you're the one who's being asked to go all the way to the cross. And we should be happy. We should be happy that we've been asked to do that.
1: We do live in special times. I'm convinced of that. I mean, you take a look at what's unfolding around us, not just in our families, but in our culture and in the world at large. I really do believe that you and I were chosen to live at this particular moment. Those who are listening, you were chosen to live at this particular moment. Our Lady also spoke of the victory, right? In the end, her Immaculate Heart will triumph. How do you see that playing out? I mean, what do you see for the not-too-distant future? There's going to be much more persecution and suffering. What are we looking at? Will there be an era of peace that she speaks of? I mean, how do you view where we are? And nobody knows, you know, but in terms of your study on this, speak a little bit about her triumph, how that's going to play out.
0: I personally feel it has something to do with unity in the church. And as we see more disunity, it's kind of disheartening. But I believe Mary is, I think, you know, even Pope Benedict said the church will get smaller but more holy. And the ones that are staying with it and staying in the game and persevering, they're going to be the ones that are going to be fighting with Our Lady. But I kind of look at the triumph of the Immaculate Heart. I don't know what it is, really. People say an era of peace. Well, some Fatima scholars claim there already has been a biblical-sized era of peace in the world. There hasn't been a world war that has broken out since the 1940s, and that's longer than biblical times. So there's a sense that we've almost experienced an era of peace already, and maybe we're going on to the next stage of Fatima. We know Lucia talked about that we were in the third day of the week of Fatima, the post-consecration era. In the 1990s, she was saying this. So what does the fourth day look like? What is the fifth day? What does the whole week look like? She said she wasn't going to live long enough to see it. But I do believe Mary is working very hard to prepare the bride, the church, the mystical body of Christ, for when the bridegroom returns. I don't know how soon that will be, but I just feel we're in an era of repair now. Like, we've gone so far to the extremes of craziness that there's only one way to turn, and that's kind of like the rubber band can only go so far and then it swings back the other way. We're maybe starting to swing back the other way, and I don't know. I just really believe we're in interesting times. I think our Lord and our Lady are working very hard in our world. I just don't know what. I think a triumph means we're going to restore this earth. Yep. We're going to restore back to right order with God, and creation will be cleaned up then too. Creation is suffering from the corruption of the sin.
1: Well, you know, what I find striking too is if you look at where we are right now, at this moment in history, we've never seen anything like the proliferation of Marian apparitions. You talk about the triumph. In every habitable continent, Our Lady is coming with an urgent message for us to amend our lives, to convert, and return to Christ. And then we have organizations like Relevant Radio and so many others that are out there, you know, casting this wide net, bringing truth and beauty and the teaching of our faith and goodness into the culture, kind of shining a light to show the people who have really lost their way the path back to the church. So I'm very hopeful for the future. Things look dark. Evil always looks larger than it is. You know, it always looks indomitable. But as you point out, you know, with God, you know, we have the triumph. So I'm really grateful for your contribution always and for the vision you bring and the perspective that you bring. I'm looking at Russia and Ukraine right now, of course, Iran. Russia is supposed to play a role in the triumph, right, of Our Lady's Immaculate Heart. What role do you see Russia playing in all this?
0: I don't know. You know, you're different saints and people who've different apparitions where Russia is going to be useful in restoring the world back to Christianity. God's going to use Russia.
1: Did Our Lady Fatima say that? That you know, didn't she speak?
0: I don't know if she said it, but I think Lucia always had an understanding. You know, she was always just so that God has a plan. He will convert Russia. She says, I don't know why he just doesn't convert Russia. Right. Why he needs his consecration? You know, she would just say the same God who asked for this is the God who is going to make it happen.
1: Amen.
0: You know, and that was, so even though it took 55 years she just

0: faithfully believed God was in control. And there was, you know, even St. Faustina, she was praying for Russia. This was back in the 1930s, and she was so horrified at what was going on there, because by then the Great Terror had, you know, the reign of terror had happened. They were killing people. Yeah, right. And Jesus told her it would have already been reduced to nothingness except for the prayers of people. So Russia was, there was even some Fatima scholars who said that a little girl from Fatima, a little 10-year-old girl, helped save Russia.
1: I love it. Well, that's the way God works, right? There's no question in my mind. Hey, thank you so much, Barb, for being with us. Thank you for giving us that perspective. Check out BlueArmy.com and say a prayer for Barb Ernster and the great work that she does. And stay with me. I'll be back right after this.
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1: Well, hey, thanks for joining me. It is a delight to hang out with you. It really is. And I'm grateful to be able to explore the reality of what awaits us on the other side. You know, I think we live in special times. In fact, I know we live in special times. You and I were chosen to live at this particular moment. God has given us a great mission in life. And, you know, today's a great day. It's the anniversary of those famous Fatima apparitions that took place on this day in 1917. Unlike just seeing the Mother of God, she showed him the fires of hell and the consequence for that. I've got a brother-in-law who is a He's an atheist. Matt, if you're listening, love you, brother. And he does tune in. He does listen occasionally to the broadcast. And he challenged me one time on hell. And he says, you know, you say God is all good, right? He's all loving. He's merciful. He says, then why would God, if he is all good, all loving, and all merciful, why would he send somebody to hell? Yeah, and even if he does, he kind of look at it like a jail sentence. It's like, why would they be there forever? Why would they be tortured and suffer forever? I mean, why not after 100 years, 1,000, you know, 1,000,000, whatever? Why does it have to be for all eternity? What kind of God would do something like that? Look, hell does exist. I've spoken about it earlier in the show. In fact, it's been kind of a theme that runs throughout. It's something we don't often talk about. You know, a lot of things we talk about here are very hopeful, and this is hopeful. As I go back to what I was saying about the fires of hell, I think God in his mercy revealed this so out of love for us, so that we would avoid the consequences of sin, which, of course, is death. And Christ spoke about it. He talked about the fires of Gehenna, right? So what happens after you die? Does hell really exist? Why did Jesus speak about it more than any, anyone else in Scripture? If God is infinitely loving and kind and merciful, how can eternal separation from him be possible? What did the saints like Faustina, the Fatima seers, great theologians like Thomas Aquinas reveal about this often forgotten doctrine? Today, I thought we'd dive into that with a wonderful priest. You know him. He's been on the show in the past. Father Chris Walsh joins us. He's the pastor of St. Cecilia Parish in Philadelphia. And we will open the phones for you because maybe you're in that same camp. If you got a question, feel free to go ahead and to join us. If you have a perspective, if there's something that's, you know, tripping you up, the number is 888-914-9149. 888-914-9149. 9149. I also want to talk about the antidote to this too, because I know a lot of Catholics have been away from confession for a long time. There really is a solution. It is there that you will meet Christ personally. He revealed to St. Faustina, he's only hidden by the priest. That's it. You will encounter Christ in persona Christi there through that priest. And I invite you to get back. It's life-changing. You know, it's more than that. It could change your eternity. Father Chris, great to have you with us. Good afternoon.
3: Thank you so much. Good to be with you and your listeners on this beautiful feast of Fatima as well as St. Henry.
1: Yeah, my address my brother-in-law's question. And we talked about sin, the consequences of it today. We talked about the Fatima vision before you came on. I shared a little bit about the revelation of some of the great saints and what they saw and what they glimpsed, people who've had these near-death experiences as well. And it raises a question for a lot of people. You know, why would a loving and merciful Father create a place like this, right? Why would, what the question for my brother-in-law was? It wasn't even that. It was like, why would he create me in the first place if he knew that I was going to end up in hell? Why even bring me into existence? I know it's a loaded question for you, Padre, but I will hand it off to you.
3: Yeah. Praise God for just these great questions and the fact that people are thinking about this, whether it's your brother-in-law or so many, and certainly our young people when these topics come up, right? How does it make sense? So first off, God is all-loving. God is love itself. God is love in its purest form. And he creates us out of love because God desires a relationship with us, a relationship that begins while we're here on earth, a relationship that can be enriched if we're blessed enough to be a member of the church and receive the sacraments and be nourished by his word, a relationship we get to live out while we love other people, and then a relationship that takes on a whole new dimension after we die. And our body remains here on earth, but our soul goes on to the glory of heaven. So we keep that in mind as the backdrop for everything, Drew, that God desires a relationship with us. Well, as we all find out when we're in high school or young adults trying to date, just because I want a relationship with someone doesn't mean they want a relationship right with me. Right? Right. And God gets that, right? God made us. One of the ways that God made us so wonderfully is that we have freedom. And so while God invites us to a relationship, God doesn't require the relationship. And so why does God create us? Well, because he knows what's best for you, but he also respects your choice. If we stop thinking of heaven and hell as places, but rather, as St. John Paul II urged us from his philosophical background, as a state of being, right? So hell is the state of being separated from God. Heaven, the state of being with God. Well, God's not going to force you to spend time with him. If you're not interested in a relationship with God, if you don't want to dwell with God, then God is going to respect that. And so to be separated from God is hell. And that's a choice that you made, right? God doesn't send anyone to hell, right? God loves the world so much that he sent his son Jesus to die and save us, right? That's God's desire. But if it's not your desire, okay. And God respects that. It's the amazing generosity and beauty and humility of God that he allows us to choose to be separated from him. And that's the ugliness of hell, but it's because we chose it.
1: Yeah. It's so well. So I told my brother-in-law, I said, you know, because again, it goes back to the question, wouldn't it be better if I was never born? You know, if God knew that I was going to reject him, not believe in him, do whatever, rather than send me to hell for all eternity, wouldn't it be more merciful just not to create me? And I said, you know, I thought about it. I said, you know, if someone's going to reject God in the end, you know, wouldn't it be better if I was never born? It made me think, but it's like a parent saying, you know, they should never have the child that one day might walk away or commit a crime or die in a war or be in some other situation, right? I mean, no parent would say, no, I would never have had my child. That's not love. That's fear. And God's love, he doesn't love based on outcomes. You know, he loves because of who he is, right?
3: And God's desire and God's hope is that the sinner would be turned and be saved, right? So the question becomes not, well, why would God make me if I'm going to be destined to hell? Well, why do you leave yourself on a path that's going to lead to hell, right? Again, God is merciful. God is understanding. And so, if there is, someone has some horrible experience with the church or, you know, some experience in their upbringing causes them to not trust God or not trust religious people, well, God gets that, right?
1: Yeah.
3: God gets that. And I think we have to move away from the idea that, you know, just because someone didn't go to church that they're destined for hell, because that's not part of the church teaching. Why do I go to Mass every week? Well, because this strengthens the relationship with God that I desire,
1: right?
3: And that's why we leave judgment to God. And so I think, you know, that idea that, well, you know, why would God make us if we're going to end up in hell? Because God wants you in heaven.
1: That's right.
3: And God is not only loving you, but again, if we Christians are doing our job, we're revealing that love to other people. And so that person begins to think about the possibility, right? That's why this, missionary discipleship, evangelization, you know, proper witnessing to the faith are so important, because, you know, people are watching and people need to experience the fullness of the message so that they open their heart to believe. Because God's dependent on us to be the advertisement of what life with Jesus looks like.
1: I think of the message of St. Faustina, right? And the Lord said to her, he spoke about how he reaches out to souls. Mm-hmm. And what happens between this side of the veil and the next? You know, whether it's the case of somebody who takes their life by suicide or dies in tragedy or accidents, not right with God, we do not know. I mean, God's outside of time. He can certainly exert his love and his mercy and give them a chance to still accept him, even though maybe there's no outward sign. And, I know the church teaches that every person is offered the grace to be saved. No one goes to hell by surprise. You know, everybody's given that opportunity.
3: Right.
1: No one ends up there who wasn't first given every opportunity to receive God's love. And I think that's the hardest truth, because hell exists for somebody who will, using the great gift of their free will, reject mercy, not because God gives up on them, but because they give up on him. And for those parents who say, well, I'm worried about my child because they were X, Y, and Z, they were certainly in sin. I also think that even if a person chooses hell, their life still has purpose. Maybe their story, you know, we talk about it later, turned somebody else's heart, or their mistakes became a warning for others, or maybe their very existence opened the door of God's grace in somebody else's soul. We do not know. And I think, you know, Judas, for example, Christ chose him, walked with him, taught him. Judas still betrayed him. But God didn't make Judas sin. He gave him every chance.
3: That's right.
1: So, and yet what happened? Judas played a big role in bringing redemption into the world, right? I mean, he was the one who betrayed Christ and he ended up on a cross. So, you know, it's such a mystery, isn't it? I mean, when you think about this, it gets kind of heady, a little trippy. You know, you got to kind of zoom out, but God is so good. And this stuff is, it really is kind of deep.
3: And I think it comes back to, again, how do we announce the kerygma? How do we announce that basic message? Because, again, people can get into this, you know, obviously very esoteric, very philosophical, very theoretical conversations. What about this person? What about that person? No, let's talk about you. Right? Do you know that God loves you? Do you know that God, in his goodness, desires a relationship with you? That life with God can be better? That God has a plan for you? That God's going to sustain you? And are you willing to open your heart to that? Well, when the person says, oh, God doesn't want me. I've done bad things. No. Well, yeah, but you can turn away from that. And he's forgiving and he's merciful and he wants to give you a new beginning. I think it needs to come back to the individual because talking about it in theory, well, then it just remains a theory. It's God loves this person. God loves that person. God loves you and I. And we have to be in that relationship and be aware of that so that we can, you know, be saved, right? Because it is important that we live in relationship with the Lord. And strive to grow in that relationship and not live in fear. Not live in fear.
1: Well, Father, let me take a quick call or two for you. Nick, I know we're up against the clock. Let me do this. Stephen in Miami, Rosemary in Michigan, everyone else. I'll get your calls. I'm going to take a short break. When we come back on the other side, I'll be more than glad to take your calls, answer your questions, or get your perspective. I only have one segment left with Father Chris Walsh. If you want to join us, good time to get in. 888-914-9149. Your calls and insights and questions right after this.
12: 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The left loves the environment. And it's killing the environment. It's in our water. A test in other countries show that endocrine blockers from chemical abortion pills are in the water.
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14: Hello, I'm Archbishop Gregory Hartmeyer from the Archdiocese of Atlanta. 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O Mother of the Word Incarnate, despise not my petitions, but in your mercy hear and answer me. 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
1: Well, hey, thanks for joining me. If you are just tuning in, we're taking a look, an honest look, really at what are Christianity's most neglected teaching, and that is the reality of hell. And really the antidote to it. You know, if you are a Catholic, I really do want to encourage you to get the confession. I try to go as frequently as I can. I would invite you to do the same thing. I just found out that Father Chris Walsh is going to be hearing confessions as soon as he finishes up with me here in a few moments. The church, you know, doesn't want you to live in fear. It wants you to be in the loving embrace of Christ. And there is consequence for sin. And the Lord gave us a free will. But God's mercy is great. Take advantage of it. Father, let's go right to the phone. Stephen is in Miami, Florida. We'll start there. Stephen, good afternoon. You're on with Father Walsh. All right. We'll put him back in queue. Rosemary in Michigan. Good afternoon. Thanks for joining us.
20: Hi. Thank you for taking my call. You know, I listened to you talking about your brother-in-law and, you know, that he's an atheist and why would God create somebody when he knows they're going to end up in hell. Mm-hmm. But I have a different theory or idea that I've always thought this way. That, and I hope I can say this clearly. Mm-hmm. God knows everything, but he gives you mercy. He gives you chances, mm-hmm. you know. And I think he knows what's going to happen if you make this choice. And then he gives you, you know, if you make a bad choice, he still gives you chances to change yourself. And I think that's the whole thing, is he knows what is going to happen as far as each choice that you make all the way to the end. Mm-hmm. You know, he may think, or he may say, you know, this person's going to end up in hell, but not really, because there's choices along the way you can keep. He gives you mercy to change your mind. You know, I don't think it's a matter of he creates you and he knows you're going to go to hell. He knows, he gives you life and he gives you choices along the way. And that is the determination. Your final choice is where you're going to end up.
1: Hey, Rosemary, thanks for waiting. Thanks for calling. Father, I'll let you respond to her for instance.
3: Yeah, I think, Rosemary, thank you for your call. And you're right. But we have to be cautious to not confuse God's foreknowledge with God's will. Right? And I think that's where sometimes people think that somehow God is this, you know, evil character, like out of a bad comic book, like he somehow is delighting masochistically and creating people that then he'll torture either through earthquakes or floods or cancer or the death of a child. No, the reality is that suffering happens. I joked in my homily yesterday, you know, Paul seeks to address in that idea of we're groaning, right, in labor pains, right? The big question is, why do we suffer? And Paul answers, because, right? Because we're alive, mm-hmm. right? So suffering is a reality. God knows we're going to suffer because it's part of the human condition. And you're right, God is at work. God is longing. God is moving within us. And just because God knows something is going to happen doesn't mean he's controlling it. And again, parents have this experience, right? They can see what their kid is doing. They know where it's going. They have no control over it, but because they're bright people, because they're watching it, they know where it's headed. But they can't always stop it. They want the best. They hope for the best. And I think that often is the way it is with us in our walk with God.
1: As well said, foreknowledge is not the same as predestination. You know, mm-hmm. just because right. God knows what someone will choose doesn't mean that he wills it. So,
3: that's right.
1: And again, it's the blessing of free will, but also I guess the curse of it too. You know, we have to, you know, God's knowledge will not override your freedom. And
3: that's right.
1: Today is a sobering conversation. I mean, we should all be looking at our life. How am I rejecting God? How am I willfully, separating myself from him? And it's never too late to return to God. I really want to invite you to do that. Stephen in Miami, thank you for calling. Go right ahead.
21: Yeah. Very interesting. Very interesting topic. And not often talked about openly in our church because of it. It's just, it's a serious, heavy thing. And I appreciate you guys tackling this. My question is, How do we understand how God gives us a mortal life for a time at best, let's say 90 to 100 years. Mm-hmm. And, you know, that's a wonderful, fulfilled life. And how does the church explain that, that we're that based on just that very short life, can we go, can we be can we be damned in eternity?
3: Mm-hmm.
21: So that's my question.
1: Great question.
3: Yeah, thanks. It's a great question, Stephen. Thank you. Again, God is God, and we're not God. And so God is looking certainly at the totality of life, but really if you read the Gospels, particularly the parable about, you know, the person who comes to work at the last hour gets the same payment as the person who worked all day. And the great line of Jesus, as he tells the parable, because people get upset, wait, I've been here doing good all day long, and I'm going to get the same pay as the guy who comes at the last hour? That's not fair. And what's the response of Jesus? Well, who are you to say that it's not right for me to be fair? Right? And I'll be honest, you know, here I am laboring as a priest and seeking, you know, to live a life of generosity and sacrifice. And sometimes, you know, when I go to the deathbed of someone who's, you know, lived a very, you know, ungodly life for many years, but then asks for the sacraments and there seems to be a genuine conversion, well, that person might be going to purgatory. But please God, they're going to heaven. If I believe in the value of the sacraments, if I believe in conversion as I ought to, there can be, I mean, I'm rejoicing in the sinner who has been saved. But it's like, man, like, wow, what about this, right? Now, of course, it's not just about getting to heaven. I also want to live a life of beatitude and blessing. But like God is although God's looking at the totality of life because God knows the heart, in some way it's how we finish, right? So I can't say, oh, I went to church when I was young, but now I do my own thing. Right. The early years count for it. No, because God's looking at the totality, and God is able to judge the way we can. You know, again, in human examples, I'd be a horrible ref at the World Cup soccer. I don't really know what I'm looking at. I don't understand the game, right. All the rules and who gets penalty shots and all that. That's why I'm not a ref there. Same thing with judgment. I leave it to God because God sees things in a totally different way.
1: That's awesome. Bob is in Chicago. Bob, thanks for joining us. Good afternoon.
0: Good afternoon. My question is, what do I have to do to go to heaven?
3: Amen. Great question. Amen. Believe in the Lord Jesus Christ and allow him to show you the way, right? So many, right? The rich young man, Lord, what must I do, right? Go sell what you have and give it away. And he goes away sad. I believe that he probably came back, right? And became a great saint. Bob, your question is what's at the heart of Christian life. Jesus says, strive for the narrow way. And what is the narrow way? Well, we die to self and we seek to live the Beatitudes. Why are the sacraments important? Because they strengthen us, because living the Beatitudes is really tough, right? Being poor in spirit, being humble, hungering for justice, working for peace, it's difficult. And so we strive. And God rejoices as we groan for the glory of heaven, as we groan for glory, as we groan in the midst of the difficulty of suffering, God is pleased. So the fact that you desire heaven is a great start, and continue to strive for the way that Jesus lays out for us.
1: Hey, Bob, thank you very much. Appreciate your call.
0: Thank you.
1: All right, God bless you. I only have just a couple of moments left. Maybe I'll sneak one final call in. And this is not even a fair question I'm going to ask you, but I'll throw it out to you because I had a conversation with a colleague here, Patrick Madrid, one of my colleagues, buddy of mine. And he asked me, he says, what do you think, Drew? Do you think more souls go to heaven or to hell? And that's a loaded question. And he and I had kind of a little bit of a different perspective on that. But give me, I'm going to throw that to you. I don't like the question at all because, I mean, nobody really knows. Only God knows. But how do you see it? Do you see God, you know, being so merciful, constantly reaching out to soul? Do you see the consequence of sin, people rejecting him, grown hardened in their lifestyle by their decisions? What do you see? I mean, because, you know, the visions of Fatima and others, sometimes you see souls falling into hell like snowflakes. But
3: sure. I think it's important with the visions of Fatima, particularly, and so with Faustina's visions, you know, were their souls being lost? Yeah. Well, that's how God revealed it to them. Yeah. The church has never declared that anyone's in hell. I think that's important, right? Yeah. The church has declared that there are saints in glory, but the church has never condemned anyone to hell. People do all the time, but the church does not, because it wants to live in hope. Yeah. I'm not sure why people want to be fascinated with, you know, all that person's going to hell, yeah, that one's going to hell, because Jesus, you know, Jesus wants us in heaven, right? Yeah. The worst sinner, he wants in heaven. He wants there to be rejoicing over the lost sheep. And so
1: let me see one last column before we run out of time. I want you to get a real quick answer to Kyle. He's in Wisconsin, and he's got a question if he's going to hell if he had a vasectomy. So, Kyle, I'll let Father just respond very quickly. Father?
3: Yeah, I would say, Kyle, you acknowledge your sins and you begin again. You work with a great priest to offer an appropriate penance so that you might begin again, right? Turn away from sin, believe in the gospel.
1: Beautiful way to end it. Father Chris, thank you. Father Chris Walsh is pastor of St. Cecilia Parish in Philadelphia. I'm out of time for the day. Until next time, may God bless you.
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1: Let's go to Joshua now in Hawthorne, Florida. Hello, Joshua.
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4: I want to make a brief comment. I'm a new listener. I've been listening to you and Relevant Radio for about 6 months now. I travel across the country all the time. I drive mostly because I don't like flying. But I just randomly, I was on an AM radio station. I came across Relevant Radio. And it was your show that was on, Patrick, and it just wonderful. It touched me. Yeah, it was just wonderful. And it's been your Relevant Radio, and I got the app right after that, and I've been listening every day ever since, and it's become a vessel for me. If I need to pray or something like that, it just I turn Relevant Radio on, and it helps me if I'm having a bad day. Yeah, it's been wonderful. I've been plagued with bad thoughts and things like that for many years due to my bad behavior and addictions, mm-hmm, things like that.
1: You sound a lot like a lot of people. You're
4: yes, sir.
1: You're in
4: yes,
1: rather sir. Broad company. A lot of people experience the same thing. So tell me then, Joshua, you stumbled upon it. I assume you were looking for something to listen to, and then you found Relevant Radio?
4: 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So I was just looking for something because I was just feeling alone out there, and Relevant Radio came on, and I've been a faithful listener since. You're my favorite. You and Cyrus are my favorite. Drew's great. Father Simon, everybody's great. I just want to thank you for everything you do and for continuing to minister every day for us out here. 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
23: 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In the Missal, it's Liturgical Year A, Cycle 2. Tuesday is a day to pray the sorrowful mysteries of the Rosary, and today is the memorial of St. Kateri Tekakwitha. She was born in 1656, an Indian virgin of the Mohawk tribe. She was orphaned at a young age from smallpox. St. Kateri was raised by her village. When Jesuit missionaries came to the region, what is today northern New York, St. Kateri asked to be baptized. Many of her people in the Turtle Clan were unable to accept this, and she was forced to retreat to a town north on the St. Lawrence River. When she died in 1680, it is said that the smallpox scars on her face disappeared. Endearments for her include Lily of the Mohawks and Genevieve of New France. She was canonized October 21st, 2012, by Pope Benedict XVI. She is the first Native American to be canonized a saint. St. Kateri Tekakwitha, pray for us. Let's offer this day to the Lord. Come, Holy Spirit, inflame our hearts with the longings of Christ's Sacred Heart, so that we might truly offer our persons and works in union with Him for the salvation of the world. Jesus, through the Immaculate Heart of Mary, we consecrate ourselves to Your Sacred Heart, and we offer ourselves with You to the Father in Your holy sacrifice of the Mass, with our prayer, works, sufferings, and joys of this day, in reparation for our sins, and that Your kingdom come. We especially pray for the Church throughout the whole world, for the Holy Father and his intentions, for the evangelization and conversion of the whole world, for our bishop and his intentions, for our parish, and for our families and their needs. Listen to us, O Lord, through Christ your Son. Amen. And along with Pope Leo XIV, we pray for the respect and protection of human life in all its stages, recognizing it as a gift from God. 10 Minutes with Jesus is a guided meditation on the Gospel of the Day prepared by a Catholic priest. Here's today's 10 Minutes with Jesus.
6: My Lord and my God, I firmly believe that you are here, that you see me and you hear me. I adore you with profound reverence. I ask you for pardon of my sins and for the grace to make this time of prayer fruitful. My Immaculate Mother, Saint Joseph, my Father and Lord, my guardian angel, intercede for me. We place ourselves in your presence, Jesus. Praise you. We praise you and bless you and adore you and glorify you. So important is the prayer of praise when we enter our meditation time. So important that whatever place we're beginning from, wherever we find ourselves today, mentally, emotionally, physically, spiritually, whatever's on our plate at the moment, so important that we choose to praise. Praise, the Catechism teaches us, reminds us who God is. Praise is the most effective way of praying in order to remember who God is. God is good. God is love. God is my Father. God is near. God is Emmanuel. All these phrases and realities of your nature, Almighty God, as we speak to you today, these are realities that we need to bring into our consciousness. God our Father, Jesus our Lord, Holy Spirit, fire within us, we adore you and bless you. Praise you for who you are. Praise you for what you're doing in our life. Praise you that you're bringing my reality today to a good end, to union with you. This is the best end of all. All things work for good for those who love God. St. Paul speaks to the Romans, and these were words that St. Jose Maria loved to remember. All things work for good. Omnia in bonum, he would say in Latin. Omnia in bonum, all things for good. And this is true of us, and this is why we praise you, Jesus, because we believe, above all, you are Lord and you are Shepherd, shepherding us home, guiding us. And if I don't feel the truth of those words, that's fine. It's not about feeling the truth of who God is. Sometimes I do, and praise you for that too, Lord. Praise you for the moments where I really feel the reality of the words of praise I make, or some sacramental experience, some experience of God's love, perhaps God's mercy, God's closeness in Holy Communion. These are such precious graces, but they're not the most important thing. The feeling doesn't create the reality. The reality exists, whether I feel it or not. And so to choose to praise my God and my Lord is so important, because praise reminds me He is my God and my Lord. So we choose to pray in an atmosphere of praise this day, Lord Jesus. And the gospel that we pray with today is similar. So today in the gospel, you're speaking to us of your mighty works. So Matthew records how Jesus denounced the places where most of his mighty works were done because they did not repent. Interesting. Interesting partnership, interesting relationship between these two things. Woe to you, Chorazin, woe to you, Bethsaida, for if the mighty works done in you had been done in Tyre and Sidon, they would have repented long ago in sackcloth and ashes. So the link being mighty works and repentance. In Greek, which St. Matthew's writing in, the mighty works that he speaks of are dunamis, dunamis, from where we get the word dynamite. This is the reality of the powerful wonders that God has been working through the whole of human history, and in a most special way in the person of Jesus Christ in the pages of the Gospels, where the mighty works, the dunamis of God himself, become present in this man, Jesus of Nazareth, God and man, working the mighty works of God. I guess in this World Cup season, for those of us following the World Cup, you know, I've been really struck by some of the goals. Some fantastic goals have been scored at the World Cup. And, you know, I mean, sort of jaw-dropping sometimes. You think, like, wow, what have I just seen? And it's a tiny example, and it's just in sports. We can think of maybe more significant examples in our workplaces, people who impress us, you know, things that happen sort of out of the ordinary, as it were, but within our context still. And they draw from us an admiration. I feel when I see those goals go in, an admiration for that player, for the team who brought that goal about. And I, for a moment, I'm just like in awe. And then it goes away and the game goes on and someone wins and someone loses. And the feeling of awe is short-lived. But really, it doesn't affect my life. I don't live any differently because of that goal being scored. I enjoy it. I enjoy the wonderful pattern of play that's led to it. I enjoy seeing some act in a theater that's so moving. I enjoy someone singing in the street really well. You know, maybe they're busking and they share their gifts with the people going past. You think, wow, that's what a beautiful voice. But how true is it, as we pray together, that it ends there? Our appreciation of mighty works, to use that phrase in the scriptures, but in a different way, these aren't mighty works, these are just kind of fairly good works. But how interesting is it that we stop there? We clap and we move on. And then the mighty works of creation all around us. We look into a beautiful mountain range, we look across a beautiful sunset, maybe a beautiful ocean, and as it were, we give a round of applause, not really, but in our hearts, in our minds, we think, wow, this is beautiful. Maybe we could say, what a mighty work this is. The one who's painted this landscape is so beautiful. And maybe it leads us to praise. This would be a wonderful fruit. But Jesus, you speak to us particularly of the fruit of repentance. This is what you hope your mighty works will bring about. And so your miracles, the individual healings, your preaching, your love, your closeness, your mercy, forgiveness of sins, the creation around us, all these mighty works of the Lord God are meant to change our lives. They're not just meant to be a show that we watch and enjoy and go home, not changed, unmoved. Your mighty works, Jesus, are so that I change my life. The word in Greek for repentance is metanoia, literally speaking, to turn back, to come around. Metanoia. It's a word that's been associated in the spiritual life with a whole change of life. And metanoia sometimes is a 180. Sometimes the way we're living needs completely to change. I need to do the opposite of what I'm currently doing. I need to lay down sin. I need to lay down unhelpful relationships. I need to lay down addiction. I need to lay down those places where I'm seeking my fulfillment elsewhere other than in the heart of Jesus. I need to lay them down. Sometimes it's a 180 flip I need to do. Other times it's a tweak. I love this person, but I'm sharp with them. I have these things in my diary, but I'm often late for people. I've committed to this prayer time, but I'm not that faithful to it. These things need tweaks, and these are all metanoia, whether it's a tweak just to adjust a little bit and get back on course, or whether it's to change significantly something that's not leading me to God at all. These are specifically the ways I respond to the mighty works of God. Where is it in your life right now you see God acting powerfully? Maybe it's in the pages of scripture as you pray with them. Maybe it's something in your life where God has truly acted, some major work, some significant healing of someone, or a major breakthrough in your life or the life of someone you've been praying for. Maybe it's in smaller ways, maybe some glimpse. We think, oh, wow, only God could have shown me that. Only God could have known how my heart acts, how my heart speaks, that he would speak to me in that language that I would recognize so clearly. These mighty works of praise and repentance. Repentance is to say, because you are mighty, I will change my life. Because you love me so much, I will change. I will change how I'm behaving. I'll change how I'm speaking. I'll change how I'm thinking, because it doesn't conform to what you're asking of me. It doesn't conform to my call to greatness, my call to holiness, my call to be like you. It doesn't conform to it. Jesus, give me the grace to change. When we see the mighty works of God, let us not be like those. Jesus denounces, is the word in today's gospel, denounces. May we not be like those he denounces, but rather to say, when I see you acting, may this be a reminder, my call is always to change and come home to you. Mother Mary, keep me focused on such a wonderful life project, to change often and to be in communion with Jesus. I thank you, my God, for the good resolutions, affections, and inspirations you've communicated to me in this meditation. I ask you for help to put them into effect. My Immaculate Mother, St. Joseph, my Father and Lord, my guardian angel, intercede for me.
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23: It's the memorial of St. Kateri Tekakwitha, the Lily of the Mohawks. 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

0: Let God arise. Let his enemies flee before him.
1: Let God arise. Let his enemies flee before him.
0: Let God arise. Let his foes be scattered. Let those who hate him flee before him. As smoke is blown away, so will they be blown away. Like wax that melts before the fire, so the wicked shall perish at the presence of God.
2: But the just shall rejoice at the presence of God. They shall exult and dance for joy. Oh, sing to the Lord. Make music to his name. Make a highway for him who rides on the clouds. Rejoice in the Lord. Exult at his presence.
0: Father of the orphan, defender of the widow, such is God in his holy place. God gives the lonely a home to live in. He leads the prisoners forth into freedom, but rebels must dwell in a parched land.
2: When you went forth, O God, at the head of your people, when you marched across the desert, the earth trembled. The heavens melted at the presence of God, at the presence of God, Israel's God.
0: You poured down, O God, a generous rain. When your people were starved, you gave them new life. It was there that your people found a home, prepared in your goodness, O God, for the poor.
2: Glory to the Father, and to the Son, and to the Holy Spirit.
1: As it was in the beginning, is now, and it will be forever. Amen. Let God arise. Let his enemies flee before him.
0: Our God is a saving God. He, the Lord, holds the keys of death.
1: Our God is a saving God. He, the Lord, holds the keys of death.
2: The Lord gives the word to the bearers of good tidings. The Almighty has defeated a numberless army, and kings and armies are in flight. In flight, while you are at rest among the sheepfolds.
0: At home, the women already share the spoil. They are covered with silver as the wings of a dove, its feathers brilliant with shining gold and jewels flashing like snow on Mount Zalmon.
2: The mountains of Bashan are mighty mountains. High-ridged mountains are the mountains of Bashan. Why look with envy, you high-ridged mountains, at the mountains where God has chosen to dwell? It is there that the Lord shall dwell forever.
0: The chariots of God are thousands upon thousands. The Lord has come from Sinai to the holy place. You have gone up on high. You have taken captives, receiving men in tribute, O God, even those who rebel, into your dwelling, O Lord.
2: May the Lord be blessed day after day. He bears our burdens, God our Savior. This God of ours is a God who saves. The Lord our God holds the keys of death, and God will smite the head of his foes, the crown of those who persist in their sins.
0: The Lord said, I will bring them back from Bashan. I will bring them back from the depth of the sea. Then your feet will tread in their blood, and the tongues of your dogs shall take their share of the foe.
2: Glory to the Father, and to the Son, and to the Holy Spirit.
1: As it was in the beginning, is now, and will be forever. Amen.
0: Our God is a saving God.
1: He, the Lord, holds the keys of death.
0: Kingdoms of earth, sing praise to God. Make music in honor of the Lord.
1: Kingdoms of earth, sing praise to God. Make music in honor of the Lord.
0: They see your solemn procession, O God, the procession of my God, of my King, to the sanctuary. The singers in the forefront, the musicians coming last, between them, maidens sounding their timbrels.
2: In festive gatherings, bless the Lord. Bless God, O you who are Israel's sons. There is Benjamin, least of the tribes at the head. Judah's princes, a mighty throng. Zebulun's princes, Naphtali's princes.
0: Show forth, O God, show forth your might.

0: your might, O God, which you have shown for us. For the sake of your temple high in Jerusalem, may kings come to you bringing their tribute.
1: Threaten the wild beast that dwells in the reeds, the bands of the mighty and lords of the peoples. Let them bow down offering silver. Scatter the peoples who delight in war. Princes will make their way from Egypt. Ethiopia will stretch out her hands to God.
0: Kingdoms of the earth, sing to God. Praise the Lord who rides on the heavens, the ancient heavens. He thunders his voice, his mighty voice. Come, acknowledge the power of God.
1: His glory is on Israel. His might is in the skies. God is to be feared in his holy place. He is the Lord, Israel's God. He gives strength and power to his people.
0: Blessed be God.
1: Glory to the Father, and to the Son, and to the Holy Spirit.
2: As it was in the beginning, is now, and will be forever. Amen.
1: Let us pray. Lord Jesus Christ, King of the universe, you have given us joy in your holy meal. Help us to understand the significance of your death and to acknowledge you as the conqueror of death seated at the right hand of the Father.
3: Kingdoms of earth, sing praise to God. Make music in honor of the Lord.
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0: From the first book of Kings. Ahab told Jezebel all that Elijah had done, that he had put all the prophets to the sword. Jezebel then sent a messenger to Elijah and said, "May the gods do thus and so to me, if by this time tomorrow I have not done with your life what was done to each of them." Elijah was afraid and fled for his life, going to Beersheba of Judah. He left his servant there and went a day's journey into the desert until he came to a broom tree and sat beneath it. He prayed for death. "This is enough, O Lord. Take my life, for I am no better than my father's." He lay down and fell asleep under the broom tree. But then an angel touched him and ordered him to get up and eat. He looked, and there at his head was a hearth cake and a jug of water. After he ate and drank, he lay down again. But the angel of the Lord came back a second time, touched him, and ordered, "Get up and eat, else the journey will be too long for you." He got up, ate and drank. Then, strengthened by that food, he walked 40 days and 40 nights to the mountain of God, Horeb. There he came to a cave where he took shelter. Then the Lord said, "Go outside and stand on the mountain before the Lord. The Lord will be passing by." A strong and heavy wind was rending the mountains and crushing rocks before the Lord. But the Lord was not in the wind. After the wind there was an earthquake. But the Lord was not in the earthquake. After the earthquake there was fire. But the Lord was not in the fire. After the fire, there was a tiny whispering sound. When he heard this, Elijah hid his face in his cloak and went and stood at the entrance of the cave. A voice said to him, "Elijah, why are you here?" He replied, "I have been most zealous for the Lord, the God of hosts, but the Israelites have forsaken your covenant, torn down your altars, and put your prophets to the sword. I alone am left, and they seek to take my life. Go, take the road back to the desert near Damascus," the Lord said to him. "When you arrive, you shall anoint Hazael as king of Aram. Then you shall anoint Jehu, son of Nimshi, as king of Israel, and Elisha, son of Shaphat, of Abel-Mehola, as prophet to succeed you. If anyone escapes the sword of Hazael, Jehu will kill him. If he escapes the sword of Jehu, Elisha will kill him. Yet I will leave 7,000 men in Israel, all those who have not knelt to Baal or kissed him." Elijah set out and came upon Elisha, son of Shaphat, as he was plowing with 12 yoke of oxen. He was following the 12th. Elijah went over to him and threw his cloak over him. Elisha left the oxen, ran after Elijah, and said, "Please let me kiss my father and mother goodbye, and I will follow you." "Go back," Elijah answered. "Have I done anything to you?" Elisha left him and, taking the yoke of oxen, slaughtered them. He used the plowing equipment for fuel to boil their flesh and gave it to his people to eat. Then he left and followed Elijah as his attendant. The Word of the Lord. The Lord said to Moses, "When my glory passes, I will put you in the hollow of the rock and cover you with my hand until I pass by.
6: For no one sees me and lives.
0: No one has ever seen God. The only Son of God, nearest to the Father's heart, has made him known.
6: For no one sees me and lives."
7: From a sermon on the dress of virgins by Saint Cyprian, bishop and martyr. Now I wish to address the order of virgins. Because their way of life is more exalted, our concern for them must be greater. If we compare the church to a tree, then they are its blossom. Virgins show forth the beauty of God's grace. They are the image of God that reflects the holiness of the Lord. They are more illustrious members of Christ's flock. They are the glory of Mother Church and manifest her fruitfulness. The more numerous her virgins are, the greater is her joy. To these virgins, then, I speak and address my exhortation, out of love rather than any sense of authority. And I do this without claiming the right to censure them, for I am among the last and the least, and fully aware of my lowliness. I do it rather because the more anxious and concerned I am about them, the more I fear the devil's attack. For it is no idle concern, nor vain fear, that takes thought of the path of salvation and keeps the Lord's life-giving commandments. They have dedicated themselves to Christ and, renouncing the pleasures of the flesh, have consecrated themselves body and soul to God in order to finish a task that is destined to win a great prize. They should not strive to adorn themselves or give pleasure to anyone but the Lord, from whom they hope to receive the reward for their chastity. Virgins, persevere in the way of life you have begun. Persevere in what you are to be, for you will receive a glorious prize for your virtue, a most excellent reward for your chastity. You have already begun to be now what we shall all be in the future. You already possess, here in this world, the glory of the resurrection. You pass through this world without the world's infection. If you persevere in chastity and virginity, you are equal to God's angels. Only keep your profession of virginity strong and inviolate. You began your way of life courageously. Now persevere without faltering. Seek right conduct as your adornment, not jewelry or attractive clothing. Listen to the voice of the Apostle Paul, God's chosen vessel, sent to announce the commands of heaven. Paul said, "The first man was made of the dust of the earth. The second is from heaven." Those who are made from earth are like him who was on earth. Those who are of heaven are like him who is from heaven. As we have borne the image of the man who is of the earth, so let us bear the image of the man who is from heaven. This image is shown forth in virginity, purity, holiness, and truth. The thoughts of the virgin are always upon God.
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9: O God, who desired the Virgin, St. Kateri Tekakwitha, to flower among Native Americans in a life of innocence, grant, through her intercession, that when all are gathered in your church from every nation, tribe, and tongue, they may magnify you in a single canticle of praise. Through our Lord Jesus Christ, your Son, who lives and reigns with you in the unity of the Holy Spirit, God, forever and ever. Amen.
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11: There are tools that we have, and of course the most important tool is prayer. 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
13: Hello, this is Archbishop Bernard Hebda of the Archdiocese of St. Paul in Minneapolis. Let us pray. Remember, O most gracious Virgin Mary, that never was it known that anyone who fled to thy protection, implored thy help, or sought thy intercession was left unaided. Inspired with this confidence, I fly to thee, O Virgin of Virgins, my Mother. To thee do I come, before thee I stand, sinful and sorrowful. O Mother of the Word Incarnate, despise not my petitions, but in thy mercy hear and answer me. Amen.
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10: 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This is the memorial of St. Kateri Tekakwitha, the first Native American to be canonized a saint. In today's Gospel from Truth and Life, the dramatized audio Bible, Jesus is unhappy with entire towns and tells them so. 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
18: Then he began to upbraid the cities where most of his mighty works had been done because they did not repent.
19: Woe to you, Chorazin! Woe to you, Bethsaida! For if the mighty works done in you had been done in Tyre and Sidon, they would have repented long ago in sackcloth and ashes. But I tell you, it shall be more tolerable on the day of judgment for Tyre and Sidon than for you. And you, Capernaum, will you be exalted to heaven? You shall be brought down to Hades. For if the mighty works done in you had been done in Sodom, it would have remained until this day. But I tell you that it shall be more tolerable on the day of judgment for the land of Sodom than for you.
10: 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Today's reading from In Conversation with God by Father Francisco Fernandez Carvajal is from Volume 4, Ordinary Time. Woe to you, Chorazin! Woe to you, Bethsaida! We can imagine the disillusionment in our Lord's voice as he uttered those words, realizing that the grace he lavished so bountifully on his listeners was not taking root in their souls. From time to time, they may have followed him all right, full of enthusiasm and expressing their appreciation on witnessing a cure, but at the bottom of their hearts, they were never really with him. We, for our part, have to ask the Holy Spirit for the marvelous gift of contrition. We should try to make many acts of love sorrow, especially if we have offended our Lord in something serious. Also, whenever we go to confession, when examining our conscience, and throughout the day. It can help a lot if we do the Stations of the Cross or meditate on our Lord's Passion. We should never tire of considering Jesus' infinite love for us and the insult and indignity that sin represents for him. Sincere sorrow for sin does not necessarily require having to feel sorry. Just like love, sorrow is an act of the will, not a feeling. And in the same way as one can love God deeply without any emotional reaction, one can also be truly sorry for sin without experiencing anything sentimental. Real sorrow is seen principally in the way one unhesitatingly avoids all occasions of offending God and is ready to do specific acts of penance for any infidelities committed. These are the things to help us atone for punishment our sins deserve, to overcome bad inclinations, and to strengthen us in doing good. What are the acts of penance that are pleasing to God? They are prayer, fasting, almsgiving, small mortifications, putting up patiently with the disappointments and difficulties of life, being ready to accept the monotonous aspects of our job and the tiredness that is part and parcel of work. In particular, we should always be ready and eager to go to confession well, truly sorry for our faults and sins. Turn to Our Lady and ask her as a token of her love for you for the gift of contrition. Ask that you may be sorry with the sorrow of love for all your sins and for the sins of all men and women throughout the ages. And with that same disposition, be bold enough to add, Mother, my life, my hope, lead me by the hand, and if there is anything in me which is displeasing to my Father God, grant that I may see it, so that between you and me, the two of us, we may uproot it. Do not be afraid to continue saying to her, O clement, O loving, O sweet Virgin Mary, pray for me, that by fulfilling the most lovable will of your Son, I may be worthy to obtain and enjoy what our Lord Jesus has promised. In Conversation with God by Francis Fernandez is published by Scepter Publishers. You'll find it at your local Catholic bookstore. Let's continue honoring St. Kateri as we join the whole church in prayer. We're led by our friends at DivineOffice.org in morning prayer.
1: God, come to my assistance.
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20: As it was in the beginning, is now, and will be forever. Amen. Alleluia.
21: Lord, you have blessed your land. You have forgiven the sins of your people.
22: Lord, you have blessed your land. You have forgiven the sins of your people.
23: O Lord, you once favored your land and revived the fortunes of Jacob. You forgave the guilt of your people and covered all their sins. You averted all your rage. You calmed the heat of your anger.
24: Revive us now, God, our helper. Put an end to your grievance against us. Will you be angry with us forever? Will your anger never cease?
23: Will you not restore again our life, that your people may rejoice in you? Let us see, O Lord, your mercy, and give us your saving help.
24: I will hear what the Lord God has to say, a voice that speaks of peace. Peace for his people and his friends and those who turn to him in their hearts. His help is near for those who fear him, and his glory will dwell in our land.
23: Mercy and faithfulness have met. Justice and peace have embraced. Faithfulness shall spring from the earth and justice look down from the heavens.
24: The Lord will make us prosper, and our earth shall yield its fruit. Justice shall march before him, and peace shall follow his steps.
23: Glory to the Father, and to the Son, and to the Holy Spirit.
0: As it was in the beginning, is now, and will be forever. Amen.
21: Show us your mercy, Lord. Our misery is known to us. May no evil desires prevail over us, for your glory and love dwell in our hearts.
22: Lord, you have blessed your land. You have forgiven the sins of your people.
2: My soul has yearned for you in the night, and as morning breaks, I watch for your coming. My soul has yearned for you in the night, and as morning breaks, I watch for your coming.
21: A strong city have we. He sets up walls and ramparts to protect us. Open up the gates to let in a nation that is just, one that keeps faith.
2: A nation of firm purpose you keep in peace for its trust in you. Trust in the Lord forever, for the Lord is an eternal rock.
21: The way of the just is smooth, the path of the just you make level. Yes, for your way and your judgments, O Lord, we look to you. Your name and your title are the desire of our souls.
2: My soul yearns for you in the night. Yes, my spirit within me keeps vigil for you. When your judgment dawns upon the earth, the world's inhabitants learn justice.
21: O Lord, you mete out peace to us, for it is you who have accomplished all we have done.
2: Glory to the Father, and to the Son, and to the Holy Spirit,
21: as it was in the beginning, is now, and will be forever. Amen.
2: My soul has yearned for you in the night, and as morning breaks, I watch for your coming.
21: Lord, let the light of your face shine upon us.
2: Lord, let the light of your face shine upon us.
23: O God, be gracious and bless us, and let your face shed its light upon us. So will your ways be known upon the earth, and all nations learn your saving help.
3: Let the peoples praise you, O God. Let all the peoples praise you.
23: Let the nations be glad and exult, for you rule the world with justice. With fairness you rule the peoples. You guide the nations on earth.
3: Let the peoples praise you, O God. Let all the peoples praise you.
23: The earth has yielded its fruit, for God our God has blessed us. May God still give us his blessing till the ends of the earth revere him.
3: Let the peoples praise you, O God. Let all the peoples praise you.
23: Glory to the Father, and to the Son, and to the Holy Spirit.
3: As it was in the beginning, is now, and will be forever. Amen.
2: Be gracious and bless us, Lord, and let your face shed its light on us, so that we can make you known with reverence and bring forth a harvest of justice.
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24: A reading from the Song of Songs. Deep waters cannot quench love, nor floods sweep it away. Were one to offer all he owns to purchase love, he would be roundly mocked. The word of the Lord.
1: Thanks be to God.
24: My heart is ever pleading, show me your face.
1: My heart is ever pleading, show me your face.
24: I long to gaze upon you, Lord.
1: Show me your face.
24: Glory to the Father, and to the Son, and to the Holy Spirit.
1: My heart is ever pleading, show me your face.
24: Now this wise virgin has gone to Christ. Among the choirs of virgins, she is radiant as the sun in the heavens. Blessed be the Lord, the God of Israel. He has come to his people and set them free.
4: He has raised up for us a mighty Savior, born of the house of his servant David.
24: Through his holy prophets, he promised of old that he would save us from our enemies, from the hands of all who hate us.
4: He promised to show mercy to our fathers and to remember his holy covenant.
24: This was the oath he swore to our father Abraham, to set us free from the hands of our enemies, free to worship him without fear, holy and righteous in his sight all the days of our life.
4: You, my child, shall be called the prophet of the Most High, for you will go before the Lord to prepare his way, to give his people knowledge of salvation by the forgiveness of their sins.
24: In the tender compassion of our God, the dawn from on high shall break upon us to shine on those who dwell in darkness and the shadow of death, and to guide our feet into the way of peace.
4: Glory to the Father, and to the Son, and to the Holy Spirit.
24: As it was in the beginning, is now, and will be forever. Amen.
5: Now this wise virgin has gone to Christ. Among the choirs of virgins, she is radiant as the sun in the heavens.
4: Christ is the spouse and crowning glory of virgins. Let us praise him with joy in our voices and pray to him with sincerity in our hearts.
6: Jesus, crown of virgins, hear us.
4: Christ, the holy virgins loved you as their one true spouse.
24: Grant that nothing may separate us from your love.
6: Jesus, crown of virgins, hear us.
4: You crowned Mary, your mother, queen of virgins.
24: Through her intercession, let us continually serve you with pure hearts.
6: Jesus, crown of virgins, hear us.
4: Your handmaids were always careful to love you with whole and undivided attention, that they might be holy in body and spirit.
24: Through their intercession, grant that the lore of this passing world may not distract our attention from you.
6: Jesus, crown of virgins, hear us.
4: Lord Jesus, you are the spouse whose coming was anticipated by the wise virgins.
24: Grant that we may wait for you in hope and expectation.
6: Jesus, crown of virgins, hear us.
4: Through the intercession of the saint and virgin we commemorate today, who is one of the wise and prudent virgins,
24: grant us wisdom and innocence of life.
6: Jesus, crown of virgins, hear us.
1: Now let us pray as Christ the Lord has taught us.
6: Our Father, who art in heaven, hallowed be thy name. Thy kingdom come, thy will be done, on earth as it is in heaven. Give us this day our daily bread, and forgive us our trespasses, as we forgive those who trespass against us. And lead us not into temptation, but deliver us from evil.
1: Let us pray. O God, who desired the Virgin Blessed Kateri Takakawitha to flower among Native Americans in the life of innocence, grant through her intercession that when all are gathered into your church from every nation, tribe, and tongue, they may magnify you in a single canticle of praise. Through our Lord Jesus Christ, your Son, who lives and reigns with you in the unity of the Holy Spirit, God, forever and ever. Amen. May the Lord bless us, protect us from all evil, and bring us to everlasting life.
6: Amen.
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8: This person said, by the mercy of God and my fervent prayers and that of you, my spiritual family at Relevant Radio, I want to share this answered prayer. During an annual screening for lung cancer due to a family history, I found that I had a 1.5 centimeter large mass in my lung. The doctor said it should be considered malignant. He says, you can imagine the feeling of dread and anxiety I had. Drew, I'm a divine mercy intercessor, and my husband and I, we pray every day with you. I was referred to a pulmonary medicine doctor, which of course, as the specialist took time upon meeting with him, he ordered pulmonary test lab works and a PET scan. Well, a month or two went by. When we met again, the test looked normal, but the mass was still there. The plan was to recheck in 3 months. So if it stayed the same, I would undergo a biopsy and determine whether or not it had to be removed. So we continued to pray and trust the Lord. After 3 months, the CT was redone. I returned to the pulmonary doctor, and he opened my report and he shared the results. The look on his face, she said, was priceless. The tumor had completely disappeared. He says it was gone, and he had no explanation for this. This is the healing power of the Divine Mercy Chaplain. I prayed to St. Jude and to St. Rita as well, but my lung is clear. I feel so blessed to receive this grace. I pray it brings hope to others facing difficult diagnosis. Jesus, I trust in you. Yours in Christ, a spiritual family member of the Divine Mercy Chaplain.
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25: It is Monday. It is July 13th. It is my youngest's birthday. He just turned 20. Happy birthday, my man.
26: Did you throw
25: Sarah
26: out
25: celebrate?
26: Did you throw out a confetti cannon? I feel like that should be a thing. But no.
25: That should be a thing.
26: You should try that.
25: I did throw the man some haikus.
26: Oh.
25: Maybe we'll get to those tomorrow.
26: Sure.
25: He took them back to his bedroom last night, so I'll take that as a sign that they were on mark. But maybe I'll read some of those haikus tomorrow. And 20 for you, Sarah. You celebrated 20 years here with Relevant Radio. Darn good thing on Friday. That was the anniversary of that. And then we had a little kind of get-together on Friday night. I enjoyed that. A couple of things in the news. Senator Lindsey Graham passed on Saturday night. He'd been sick for a while, so let us... In fact, why don't we do that? Why don't we pray to Our Lady for Senator Graham? Sarah, I'll kick us off. Hail Mary, full of grace, the Lord is with thee. Blessed art thou among women, and blessed is the fruit of thy womb, Jesus.
26: Holy Mary, Mother of God, pray for us sinners, now and at the hour of our death. Amen.
25: Amen. And these stamps keep getting more expensive. That's not really surprising. 82 cents for a forever stamp was 78 cents. And in the world of sport, we were just talking about the World Cup. Also, if you didn't catch it, Jannik Sinner won the men's singles in Wimbledon, and then Linda Noskova won the women's, and in so doing, that gave her her first Grand Slam win. So high five to both of them. And in Missouri, there were some flash floods over the weekend. Over 350 people were rescued. As far as I can tell, everyone was recovered to safety. So I hope that's true. A couple feast days I want to mention here. If you didn't catch it, and it was replaced, so to speak, because yesterday, of course, was a Sunday, but Saints Louis and Zelie Martin. So that's a July 12th feast. And many of you know that they are the parents of St. Thérèse of Lisieux. St. Thérèse was one of five daughters of theirs who became sisters. They were parents of nine. I'm not going to drain that here, but and by that I mean they're married, and of course, you know, Sarah, me, all of you married can learn a lot from them. I'm not going to drain that, but I do want to point out in the case of Zelie, she actually made a remark well into marriage. She's like, "Huh, I guess I'm called to be a saint." And this was after, in her life prior to marriage, she actually thought she had a vocation as a religious. And she said, "Well, better late than never. Better get started on being a saint." And of course, they were enrolled in the canon. I think it was 2015 that they were canonized, which reminds me, earlier I had asked the question, Fulton Sheen, that's going to be a beatification on September 24th. One thing you see when you look at these lives, Sarah, this won't surprise you, but it's important. They really developed a devotion to the Eucharist, which I think explains why they're in the canon, but also explains a lot about why we have St. Thérèse of Lisieux and these other holy children of theirs.
26: Yeah, you know, I was just listening last week, the Merry Beggars, they had done the podcast of Louis and Zelie, and as cool as it is to just say their name, Louis and Zelie, it's
25: Louis
26: easy.
25: And Zelie.
26: If you're having trouble trying to figure out how to, you know, root for France in the cup and start with an accent, just start with Louis and Zelie, and then you're like, oh, hey, I'm there. I almost got it. I can speak French. Not really, but you know, it's a good series to kind of see where they came. They both thought that they were going to be in religious life, and God had different plans, and they still figured out how to become or have that desire to become saints, even though they were in the thick of being married with kids, and there wasn't really like, oh, how can we be monastic? You have to work around that, right? You have to be creative to kind of figure out how God wants you to adapt that, and all of the crosses that they had to carry throughout their life, how, you know, they turned to God in those moments and worked through them, and, you know, Zelie dying of her, you know, disease and everything, and just so many struggles, mental illness with Louis. It's just very inspirational to all of us, especially if you're married, that, hey, this isn't the end of the world. It's just the beginning, and all of it is going to lead towards our sainthood if we allow God to work through it.
25: Here, beautifully said. Beautifully said. Real people, real life, and right, they're not airbrushed. Thank you for that, Sarah. Today is also the feast of St. Henry II, and he died on this day in 1024. He was the Holy Roman Emperor. And when you read about him, he certainly promoted the Catholic faith in his kingdom. He was also noted for his piety and his humility. And of course, you know, the phrase, power corrupts, absolute power corrupts, absolutely. This was a holy man. I don't know a lot about his story, but I'm sure there were struggles there. So St. Henry, pray for us. And I want to take us over to the this occasion that my wife and I and many others participated in yesterday. And it was this celebration of 13 Salesian sisters' lives as Salesian sisters. They were the oldest in the among them was 100 years old, or is 100 years old. She's celebrating 80 years as a Salesian sister. The youngest, 25 years. They're all known as jubilees. And Father Jim Husser, who presided at the Mass and gave the homily, talked about the reading we all heard yesterday in the Sunday Mass and tied it to the fidelity of these beautiful women. So let's play a short bit from Father Jim Husser, Sarah.
0: The parable of the sower, it is about the grace of Jesus Christ. See? It's about Christ who plants grace in the heart of a young immigrant woman from the island of Puerto Rico, who comes and is in Patterson, working in the factory by day and taking evening classes at night. And two Salesian sisters working with immigrants reach out to her. It's about Christ who disseminates grace in the heart of a young Syrian woman making her first profession 25 years ago. And in the heart of a young Filipino woman making her first profession 50 years ago. It's about Christ who flings grace in the heart of a young Queens girl going to Camp Auxilium one summer, and in the heart of a young Quebecois who becomes the first Canadian aspirant. It's not ourselves we think of today, brothers and sisters. It's Christ. Christ, the extravagant sower. How wonderful such a sower. Flinging grace everywhere, no matter one's age, no matter the country, no matter the culture, into the hearts of our jubilarians.
25: Yeah, that the saints are often one of the counsels that comes to mind as I listen to Father Jim is simply look at the crucifix. And these women are experiencing the tremendous love of Jesus, and Father Jim began that homily by saying the temptation, and it's a normal temptation, is to hear that to hear our Lord's words about the way we can lose sight of Him, but it's the story of the tremendous sower. The generosity of God is there because that's who God is. And I'm just grateful to hear that those testimonies that we just heard. I had a great conversation with one of the sisters who is a younger sister at the luncheon afterwards, and I'll share a couple components of it with you here because I think they illustrate what Sarah was just talking about, the surprising way God works in our lives, and just he works in the immediate circumstances of our lives, and that's the only place he can work, right? And this particular sister grew up in Florida, and I'm going to guess she's early 30s, went to one of the major colleges there, and knew, as she put it, that from a very young age, she just had a thing for children. And so after she had graduated college, she was now teaching in an elementary school, and someone pointed out to her that the Salesians are in the business, so to speak, of youth. And so she came to New Jersey, and where there's a Salesian house and a Salesian high school, and a lot of this large portion of the eastern province resides. And it was a come and see weekend. And she did this over a series of years. And in her own words, was into it, but not totally, you know, committed to it. And then when she actually expressed a real interest in becoming a Salesian, she was encouraged to just go pray about it. So when she was ready to really make that commitment, she was told, okay, well, you know, when you're ready. But in those, it was a period of about 3 years, she actually had started to go to Mass daily. And this came up in the course of the conversation, not because she said what I just said, but because she said, you know, it was a particular day in January, and I decided to send a text to the person who's in charge of admitting for formation Salesians. And I sent the text, and then I went into 5:30 Mass. And then during that Mass, I found out, because it was January 31st, it was the Feast of John Bosco. And I didn't know it was going to be the Feast of John Bosco, and he's the founder of the Salesians. And I took that, you know, rightly as a sign. Okay, I am called into the Salesians. And of course, she came out of the Mass and had a message, you know, encouraging her to come up. And now she's a Salesian sister. But that, it always makes a lot of sense when you look backwards. But that availability that she demonstrated, which showed up manifesting before she became a Salesian and her actually going to Mass, to daily Mass, really prepared her for entering this life that she's clearly very joyful and kind of made for. So let's hear it for the Salesians.
26: And let's definitely do that. You know, don't you think there'd be, if there's a complaint box for God, don't you think that that would be like on a lot of people's list that, hey, how come it's retrospect? Can I have before spect? Can I figure out the dots that you're putting together beforehand? I don't want to have to, yeah, like, you know, wait like 10 years and you're like, oh yeah, God was working. Like now, how do we, I guess there's just, like you said, that going to Mass and just kind of having that mindfulness and working on it so that when God is working in the now, we can actually see it. You know, we have eyes to see as opposed to just in retrospect. But it's always nice to see in retrospect.
25: It is nice to see in the retrospect. And yeah, a lot of the little kind of contradictions in the day. Okay, the end of the day. I hope you were working through me today, Lord. So
26: please be working.
25: There's a lot. Please be working because I need you to do what I'm not so great at doing. So let's take a short break, Sarah. And when we come back, we're going to talk with Chris Bell and...

0: 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Is that your baby in the background?
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0: 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If I was listening to Relevant Radio at 1 year old, I'd probably be a saint by now. But I wasn't, so I got to keep working at it.
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5: Hello, I'm Father James Kubicki, and today's the feast of a homegrown American saint, a Native American woman, Saint Kateri Tekakwitha. She was born near Auriesville, New York, the site of the martyrdom of several Jesuits just 10 years earlier. A smallpox epidemic killed her parents and left her disfigured and almost blind, and in a short time, only 24 years of life, through prayer and charity, she grew in holiness. Let's ask Saint Kateri to pray with us today for all young people. And let's do that by listening to something Saint John Paul II said about her when he beatified her in 1980. Quote, "All of us are inspired by the example of this young woman of faith. We are all edified by her complete trust in the providence of God, and we are encouraged by her joyful fidelity to the gospel of our Lord Jesus Christ. In a true sense, the whole church declares in the words of St. Paul, glory be to him whose power working in us can do infinitely more than we can ask or imagine. Her beatification should remind us that we are all called to a life of holiness. For in baptism, God has chosen each one of us to be holy and spotless and to live through love in his presence. Holiness of life, union with Christ, through prayer and works of charity is not something reserved to a select few among the members of the church. It is the vocation of everyone. My brothers and sisters, may you be inspired and encouraged by the life of Saint Kateri. Look to her for an example of fidelity. See in her a model of purity and love. Turn to her in prayer for assistance. May God bless you as he blessed her.
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9: Monday warrior, mean stride. Today's Tom Sawyer, mean pride.
10: So, Chris, when we get into things, it'll be a sort of Tom Sawyer question, which we'll get to in a moment. But Chris Bell is married for more than 35 years. His wife is the former Joan Andrews. Together, they're blessed with 7 children through birth and adoption. And they're now grandparents to 12 and counting. And Chris is a very dear friend. He's the president and co-founder, together with Father Benedict Rochelle, of Good Counsel Homes, which are homes for homeless, pregnant, and parenting mothers and their babies. So, Chris, happy Monday. Great to be with you here, bud.
11: You too, Mark and Sarah and everybody else. Thank you.
10: You bet. So, Good Counsel Homes. How many babies have been born in Good Counsel Homes, Chris?
11: 1,411 and counting, of course. We've got 2 due this month. But, you know, those are babies that are born, we count, in the homes. Many women, sometimes for good, sometimes for ill, you know, come in pregnant, And they reconcile with their families. That's a good situation to go back and have their babies. And we don't count them on the list, if you will. And some come in and they're disturbed, they're angry, they're so upset they don't stay long enough to deliver. But, you know, every day that a mom is in a home, we know that she's safe, that she's getting loving care, that she's got a roof over her head and food on the table, which isn't true coming in the door most of the time.
10: Well, that's quite a record. And Chris, as you know, I serve on the board with you, and I'm grateful for your asking me to do that. Take us back to the beginning, so to speak. Good Counsel Homes was formed in 1985, mm-hmm. and you hit on it a little bit, but what is a Good Counsel Home?
11: Sure, it's for any pregnant mom who needs help. So anybody listening who knows someone in a crisis pregnancy or is in a crisis pregnancy and doesn't have a place to stay, they should call our 800 number. It's a national 24/7 line, you know, 1-800-723-8331. I was just out of college and felt a call to serve. I thought just for a year to help homeless runaway kids in Times Square. And it was there that I saw for the first time young women who were pregnant or with little kids and needed a place to go. In fact, the first day I was there, a girl came in with a baby in her arms. And I was shocked because I'd done some reading and research. I knew that 2/3 of the under 21-year-olds coming in the door were boys, and that they were usually kicked out of or ran away from foster care. But to see a mom with a baby, I was just taken aback. So I had to go up to this girl and say, "Why are you here? How come you're here with a baby?" And she said, "Well, when I found out I was pregnant, I was happy, and I told my boyfriend, and he told me where to go to get rid of this thing." And she said, "I was devastated. And I thought about killing myself, but I realized I had a baby." Now, this was 1979, and, you know, you didn't need an ultrasound. There weren't any, or it certainly weren't very common then. And she didn't need a college degree. She didn't have one. She knew she had a baby. And she said, "My baby, you know, didn't deserve to die." And she said, "When I had my baby, my mother told me I should take care of her like she did when she was a young mother." So she basically kicked her out. And she looked at me and she said, "Can you help me?" And she held up her child. She said, "Can you help us?" And I immediately said yes, because that's why I was there. But then I realized, came to find out, there really wasn't a program for a girl who was 17 and a half years old. Because foster care at that time ended at 18, and there were no programs for a mother and a baby. Her only option was a rundown, rat-infested drug den called the Welfare Hotel. And that was shocking and devastating, because no child, no baby should be raised in a place like that. And today, it's not that much different, unfortunately. Yeah, there are more shelters, and they do have shelters for mothers and babies and even families, and they try to move them on, but it's still very degrading. And I knew then, and certainly it's true today, that every mother who looks at her child is thinking, "What can I do to help her?" So the women were more motivated. And what I saw in Times Square were more and more women and children coming in the door, literally, either pregnant or with children, or sometimes

0: very well, Mark. You know, so as a Franciscan, he had the long beard.
1: And I like this. You go to him with this problem, right? And we'll keep going. Yeah.
0: Yeah, and he says, I say, you know, why doesn't somebody do something to help mothers and babies? And as he's stroking his beard, he says, maybe you should do something. And he really offered to help. And when he offered to help, then it became frightening because it sounded like God was telling me, you got to do this.
1: You couldn't. And saying no at that point would be something you'd have to live with, right?
0: Yeah, right. It was like there almost was no other alternative. And I'll share with you, Mark, and everybody listening, it was a moment. I was literally walking down 42nd Street from 6th Avenue. I just brought a friend to a subway. It was an evening hour. And it was a voice that said, you know, start a maternity home. And I laughed out loud. There was nobody around. It was kind of late at night. I said, you're kidding me. And then in prayer, Psalm 68 literally jumped out of me. It was morning prayer, and we were in the chapel, and Psalm 68 says, God is father of the orphan, defender of the widow. God gives the lonely a home to dwell in. And I didn't expect this either. And sometimes God is a little more deliberate, but sometimes he whacks you over the head, and other times he comes when you're not expecting it. And those were moments. Those were two particular moments. And there were many others where it was reaffirmed, start a maternity home. And there was no reason to. It wasn't like I was only working with the women and children. But those experiences, and there were others with moms who were expecting. So that was the call, and that was the beginning, yeah.
1: How did God second? So you had this clear call. It was clearly kind of troubling in a good way, but you answered it. And how did God second your answering it? I know there have been challenges, but you know, there's more than one home today. And as you said, over 1,400 babies, and it's not over 1,400. It's 1,400. It's 1,411 plus two more. Like, the fruits have been astounding. How did God kind of come in after you heard that?
0: I think, and you know this too, and I think many people do. Isn't it a blessing though to be able to know I can talk to God? Because that's one of the problems today. So many people don't know that. So many young people don't know that. But when you know you can talk to God, then as you mentioned earlier, you know, go on retreat. You need some silence to listen to God, and it's not always those very, I'll say, stage moments. I don't really mean it like that, but you know, moments when you take time out and you do. I mean, it can happen then, but as you try to fine tune that voice when he is speaking to you and you hear something and then you act on it and you say the second, that's really important, because I get calls from people who say, I want to start a maternity home. God told me to start a maternity home. I said, that's great. You know, who are you working with? What are you doing? What are the practical steps? And again, looking back, and you mentioned that earlier too, looking back, you can see how God's hands works. And so I said, okay, God, I thought I heard you. And I still said tentatively as I stepped out, even with Father Benedict, I said to God, and maybe this isn't always the best thing, I'll give you a year, you know, if I could devote my full time and energy. And I had no money. I didn't need any money. I was living in what became an empty convent. And I said, God, if within 12 months, if something starts, I know it was you who asked me to do this. But if it doesn't, okay. You know, I followed what I believed you were telling me. And
1: it's a lot more than 12 minutes. It seems very reasonable to me, Chris. And I'll quickly interject. I remember on one occasion talking to you about something that you know, I entrusted to you. And you're like, what about God? Have you talked to him about that? And you very specifically told me, you know, yell at him. He can take it. Because I was having a difficulty, you know. And then, of course, listen. But so back to what you were just saying.

0: Chris.
1: Yeah. Well, good points. Emphasizing, I left 8th Avenue. I actually moved into a rectory in Bedford-Stuyvesant in Brooklyn, and thought I was going to open up a former convent there, and that's a whole other story. But it didn't work out. And then by that December, so that was September, I left. December, I moved into an empty convent in Hoboken. And by March 10th of that year, we opened the doors. I have not opened a home earlier or quicker than that ever since. They've always taken longer and longer for different reasons. But the idea is that in months, more and more people, as soon as I started mentioning I want to start a home, people said, I'll help you. Not only with money, but with time. And they showed up and they started to fix up the house and things I didn't even think of, you know, baby gates and gates on the window and cribs and high chairs, things I don't know why the nuns didn't leave when they left the convent. And, you know, the house started to fill up. And then by March 10th, it was like, hey, we're ready. And the first mom walked in. And it's like, okay, God, I guess you meant this. And then the second mom had three kids. And I said, Lord, I thought I was only going to take care of a mom with a baby. And I guess you didn't mean it that way. And so, you know, you want to keep saying yes to God. And I thought a lot about it. And then I later met Mother Teresa, and she became a guide in that. You know, it's like, yeah, open up, say yes, keep going, don't stop. And keep praying. Don't stop praying.
0: That's great. Well, really, thank you, Chris. I want to get into kind of the practical needs of moms in crisis, and we'll certainly mention the phone number and in a moment. But one last thing on this, what I'll call the hope side of things. You make this point that it's not just about providing a bed and the baby being born, and of course that's essential. But how are these homes produced? What have you seen? How are these homes, for lack of a better term, producing hope, restoring hope, renewing hope for moms and for families?
1: Well, again, Good Counsel Homes, and by the way, you can find us at Good Counsel, C-O-U-N-S-E-L, Homes with an S at the end of it, .org, at Good Counsel Homes. So any mom who walks in, she's usually, you know, filled with fear, anxiety, trepidation, and thinking of this place not as a home, which they have come to call it. I mean, that's what moms say. It's not a shelter, it's a home. But they don't know that walking in the door. And if they've been anywhere else before, and they usually have, it's not been a very good experience. So the first thing is, you know, how are you? And do you need something to eat? I mean, very practical, very real, very down-to-earth things. Do you need clothes? What, you know, what is it that we can help you with right now, today? And then we do some of the practical things of, you know, over a course of a week or so, some online testing. You know, you may have graduated high school, but where your reading and math levels at, you know, do you need some tutoring help there? Do you want to go on to college? So it's a lot. It's relationship. Everything's about relationship. So you have a woman with whatever her background is, and maybe she has a mental health problem. Maybe she has a drug problem. It doesn't matter at Good Counsel Homes, because if you're pregnant and you need help, you can come in. And you mentioned, you know, we have a 24/7 national helpline, 1-800-723-8331. So usually a woman calls. She says, I'm pregnant. I don't know where to go. She could be early in the pregnancy. She could be late in the pregnancy. Again, it doesn't matter. When she comes to the door, it's, what can we do to help you? And yes, we want you to go back to school or to find a job. Yes, we're offering free babysitting so you can take those next good steps in your life. Maybe you're an immigrant. Maybe you're not. Maybe you've never been to New York City. You're calling from Florida or Tennessee or Maryland or Delaware. And we have to bus you up here or pick you up. And the idea is to help you in the next year or a little bit longer, not only get you back to school or find a job, but to take those next good steps. So it's all about you. And, you know, I like to think of it as, we're the field hospital. You come in, you're sick. It's like, what's the problem? And we're going to try to stitch you up and get you so you can walk out the door in a better place.
0: Well, Chris, we're going to take a very short break. And when we come back, we'll talk more about specifically giving that, saying the right thing, so to speak, to someone who's in crisis? Or what might you say to a mother who's got a daughter who's pregnant and doesn't know what to do? And I'll also remind you that, you know, you made this point to me, not, I'm going to say 5 or 7 years ago, that, you know, we don't screen out for someone who's addicted to drugs or has a criminal record. Like, because when you do that, you actually wind up, eventually that logic means that you're not serving any moms. So the openness that you've demonstrated to moms, I think, has a lot to do with the success Good Counsel has had. We'll be right back on the other side of the break.

0: God created something in the family dynamic and the raising of children that is a beautiful picture. It's a picture of the church. So there's an eternal representation here in this. And if we can put forward that message and help people see it and live it as an example to the culture around us, I think it goes a long way.
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2: Hi, this is Archbishop Joseph Nauman of the Archdiocese of Kansas City in Kansas. 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Inspired by this confidence, I fly unto thee, O Virgin of Virgins, my Mother. 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O Mother of the Word incarnate, despise not my petitions, but in thy mercy, hear and answer me. 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
10: Well, Elvis seems about right. So, Chris, we're talking with Chris Bell. He's the founder and president of Good Counsel Homes, a network of 4 homes in the metropolitan New York area that's providing homes for moms in crisis pregnancies, over 1,400 births since the founding in 1985. And Chris, I want to take up moms in crisis and moms in sorrow a little more intentionally. The phone number for a mom in crisis is 800-723-8331. As I said, you've got 4 homes in and around New York City. That number I just mentioned is a 24-hour national pregnancy hotline. Chris, what do you want a mom who might be in crisis right now to hear, and what do you say when they call?
11: Yes, I'll help you. That's what I wanted to hear, and we will. And the sad thing is, so many are so upset, they don't either really believe it because they've called so many other places usually before. And they've been told, for whatever reason, can't help you or go somewhere else. One mom that Sabrina, who often answers the helpline, told me about is she called and on a Monday and said, yeah, she thinks she really wants to come after Sabrina said, you know, we'll help and come on. And then she said, but I have to come on Thursday. You know, I've got to take care of some business. And okay, so the time Thursday afternoon came and went. Sabrina often has a good feel, but always follows up anyway. So she called, and the mom said, no, I'll come tomorrow. You know, I still have some more things. And she didn't come on Friday. So Sabrina, it was supposed to be Friday around noon. And she kept, Sabrina called her back again and said, look, I really want to see you. You know, I know you need to come in. Why don't you just come back? And because she came in for an earlier interview. So so she said, well, I don't have car fare. So we sent an Uber. I mean, no big deal. We could do that. And she came in. And when the mom finally came in and looked at Sabrina, she said, well, you know, I was just feeling so down and so upset. And I really didn't think I should come. So I scheduled an abortion for this afternoon. But when you called me the second time, I said, well, I'll give you a chance. And Sabrina, she almost fell off her chair. Now, you think most women who are calling maternity home are already thinking, you know, I want to have this baby. And most of them do. But too often, especially in states like New York and New Jersey, where abortion is so prevalent, so pushed, so encouraged, there's always a little doubt. And with the abortion pill, I fear so many women, they don't take a moment to stop and think, you know, what are my options here? You know, this pill, by the way, is nothing but easy. I mean, people think they take one pill and it's done and everything dissolves. No, my dear, you have to go through labor. You're going to birth that baby, birth it. You're going to kill the child in the womb by taking the two pills that they give you. And then it's going to be expelled, often in the toilet. And I hate to be so graphic so early in the morning, but people, you got to know what it is. It's not one pill. It's not disappearing. It's going to be bloody. It's going to be ugly. And many, many times women are alone and they're in their bathroom and they're bleeding and bleeding and bleeding. Anybody who's done that, they will tell you. Look it up. You can go online and get real stories from real women. It is horrible. And it's a horrible experience. And you're going to have your child either in your hands or on the floor or in the toilet. And Lord knows, we don't want this to happen to women. It shouldn't happen to women. And those that are promoting it and pushing it, they are either totally blind or just totally ignorant, or they hate life. And I pray for them every day. I pray for those who are pushing the destruction of human life every day, because God knows it's not the way to go. And everybody listening, we all have a place to stop this, certainly in prayer. And I love it that Relevant Radio prays the memorare so often for life. I love it because every day we have to pray. But then pray and ask, what is God asking me to do? Because this is not just the most important moral issue, human rights issue of our nation, of our time, of our life. Innocent children are being killed and slaughtered, and women, their lives, and fathers, they're losing their fatherhood, or they're destroying it every day, thousands of times. So what do? Pray about it. And besides the practical things of donating to a program like Good Counsel Homes, a maternity home, or a pregnancy center, or a pro-life group, besides donating, besides volunteering your time, and yes, you could do that, where can you witness online and in your life? Because every single adult in the United States of America knows someone who's had an abortion. We all do. Statistically, there have been more than 60 million surgical abortions, and today, and now we can't even count how many have taken these pills or used the patch or the IUD or birth control, which people don't know. It causes abortions. It conceives life. So-called birth control, medicine that they think it's stopping pregnancy. It's not. It's not. And the truth is not out there. But the truth will set us free, and we know that God forgives and God loves us. So if you've used the so-called birth control pill, if you've used an IUD or the patch, God can forgive you now. Just turn to him and say, I'm sorry. And then turn and say, Lord, what now can I do to prevent this? Being educated and sharing the truth with others. And if somebody comes to you, or somebody you know has had an abortion, you could say, I'm sorry. And even if they tell you, and this has happened to me many times, oh no, it's the best thing that I ever did. If I didn't do that, I wouldn't have gone on to college. I wouldn't have gotten this job. You know, whatever the excuse is, I'm sorry. And why am I sorry? Because I know deep down that when you realize that you've lost a child, your son or daughter, it will pain you. And I've met women in nursing homes where they've realized that this has happened to them. And you can only imagine they're thinking maybe that child would be taking care of me today or visiting me today.
10: Well, let's talk about Lumina in a moment here. Sure. On the woman you just mentioned calling into Sabrina, the pattern, and it's more than a pattern, is that none of us is alone, and that woman discovered that she was not alone. Let's actually pray a memorare and then take up more of this conversation about women in sorrow who had abortions. But before we do that, please join me, Chris. Remember, sure. O most gracious Virgin Mary,
11: that anyone who fled to thy protection and sought thy intercession was left unaided.
10: Inspired by this confidence. I fly unto thee. O Virgin of Virgins, my Mother. To thee I come. Before thee I stand. Sinful and sorrowful. O Mother of the Word Incarnate.
11: Despise not my petitions.
10: But in thy mercy, hear and answer me. Amen. So Lumina is for women who've had abortions and for men who've been affected by that. Yeah.
11: Yeah.
10: Number is 877-LUMINA-1. But let's start at that more fundamental place where you just were. Someone shares with you that they've had an abortion. What are some encouraging sort of door-opening things that you've seen helpful? Maybe to someone who's listening right now, and it might be a repeat of what you just said, but what would you say there, Chris?
11: Sure. First, I'm sorry. I'm very sorry. And whether the reaction is, oh, it's the best thing, or why, or just silent, it's like, I know it must hurt. And for your child, let us pray. Let us pray that the Lord embraces your son or daughter. And very, very often someone will immediately say, oh, I think it was a boy. I think it was a girl. And I never question. Who can question that? And it's not like they see the gender. But I do believe it's an intuition that the Lord gives us.
10: And it demonstrates the connection. It's another human being. Yeah.
11: Absolutely. And we know at the moment of conception, there's a soul, an eternal soul. And this is how God is so good to us. He allows us to create eternity. I mean, it's such a beautiful gift. And when that gift is in marriage, of course, we hope it's always welcomed with joy. But even if there's trepidation, it is a gift, and it's eternity. And there's a challenge, right? Even we, you know, who are married and you know, wanted, desired children, there's a little fear, right, Mark? I mean, I think for men, a little more fear than most women. I yep. don't know why.
10: Well, yeah, and as you know, a lot of these abortions are because the man is like, you're getting rid of this.
11: Oh, yeah. Yeah, and there's anger and resentment. And along the way, though, I've met a couple of guys who they didn't want that abortion, and they were so heartbroken. So devastated. But when somebody says a man or a boy or a girl, I know, then say, you know, you can name that child. And sometimes they have. Again, you know, you're reaffirming something that often has never been said because we don't want to talk about it. You know, it's something. You know, the pro-abortion movement wants to shout their abortion. But most real people, you know, people who are dealing with it, they're embarrassed, they're sorry, they're hurt, and they don't want to talk about it. So if you bring this up, you may very often be helping someone articulate something they have never said to anybody. Mm-hmm. So if they say, I think it was a boy or girl, you can name the child, you know, and they may have had a name already and say, now we could pray to George or Emily or Sarah and then have that prayer. You know, we could pray for their eternal peace. We can pray. One mom, I remember one of the first moms I talked to about this, she said, I pray that, you know, when I die, I get to meet you and to hold you and to love you the way I didn't love you in this life. It was such a beautiful, sincere prayer. And then to walk with that mom or dad, you know, a lot of times it's the dad who often can regret or come to learn that regret. And then there are post-abortion healing programs. So Lumina is one of them. And Project Rachel is another. It's to seek, if you're a Catholic, certainly to go to confession if you haven't confessed it, and then to go on a retreat, because it's not often simply saying and knowing God forgives me. It's then working through, you know, how my life has changed and how that life that I didn't have would have changed my life. But knowing God has a plan. So for many of those who come to healing and then learn hope after an abortion, they may or may not want to share that message of hope with others, or they may need to share that, and they don't have to, but they may want to share it with their family that they have now, or others.
6: Yeah.
11: And yeah. how God can work even through that difficulty.
10: I want to bring up or come back to chemical abortions. There's some things that are hopeful in, amidst that horror. And before I do, I just want to repeat, 800-723-8331 is the hotline for Good Counsel Homes. And you're on Instagram, you're on TikTok, you're on Facebook, so women are getting that. That is another route in to the care that's there awaiting them when they're scared. On chemical abortions, one of the things that's hopeful in the midst of this horror, and you know Sister Dee Dee Byrne, I know Sister Dee Dee Byrne, she's a physician, sure. She's a sister, she serves on the board of Good Counsel Homes. She talked in a video recently about literally the kind of, she didn't use the word, but kind of the resurrection moment that moms have when they've taken the this chemical abortion pill. And if they get the antidote early enough, the baby can, that chemical abortion can be reversed or stopped, and the baby can actually be born. And then they go from this trauma of what have I done to literally holding their babies. So I don't know what the statistics are, but just for, as a matter of fact, so to speak, Chris, can you just add anything to that about how what can be done after someone has taken the pill to abort their baby?
11: I am so glad you brought that up, Mark, because I often don't think about it. But yes, even if you've taken the first abortion pill, you can get it reversed. And you know, at this moment, I don't have the hotline, but you can look up abortion pill reversal, and I believe it is Heartbeat International has an abortion pill reversal helpline. So I'm sorry if for people who are maybe driving may not remember all this, but abortion pill reversal, you could look it up real quickly. It does work.
10: Yeah, the matter itself is compelling. The fact that you can do it will motivate you to get the info. Yeah.
11: Yes, yeah, because it's like having that second thought, as you say, Mark. It's like you take it and say, no, I didn't mean to, or I don't want to do follow up with this. Because very often women are coerced, they're forced. Sometimes they're duped into drinking it, and it's really a two-pill regimen. So if you think you've been tricked into it, abortion pill reversal, and yes, Sister Dee is very active in that too. Yeah, so abortion pill reversal. Just remember that, people, and share that message, and share that there's always hope, and there's always healing, even after an abortion, and that's what the Lord does, right? There's never, in this life, you know, you're never gone, you're never dead until you're dead. And while we live and breathe, God gives us so many opportunities for forgiveness, for healing, for hope. Even those who may regret having had the baby, which I don't see that often, but it does happen. Certainly there's postpartum depression. Yeah. And it's like, you know, just keep praying and keep looking to those for help. And that's what Good Counsel Homes does. Good Counsel, C-O-U-N-S-E-L, Homes with an S at the end of it, .org. You can find us online. We certainly need your help, too, to continue and spread the word that nobody in any crisis pregnancy is ever left alone. And if they're totally abandoned, there are maternity homes, more than 300 across the nation. And you can find them on our website, goodcounselhomes.org, as well. And we have a 24/7 helpline that you can call. So,
10: well, I'm going to ask you about
11: having me. Really grateful.
10: Well, yeah, and we'll wrap on the topic of you being a grandfather. I'll ask you a question there, but
11: yeah.
10: I actually won't get into the states because the states are doing some good work to combat the chemical abortions. You made the essential point: as God meets us where we are, even when we've done things that are objectively wrong. So that's the essential point, is God's always available to us. But you're a grandfather, and you weren't a grandfather in 1985. How has being a grandfather affected your approach to the work you do there at Good Counsel?
11: Oh, thank you. Well, obviously, every baby born is such a joy. And my dear wife, Joan, and I, we only had one baby by birth, and like you, we adopted more kids after that, and after a while you don't remember who was who. But being a grandfather, the joy is I don't know, exponential. How do you describe it? It's like you have more fun.
10: As a new grandfather, I'm with you. I get it.
11: Yeah.
10: As all the grandfathers and grandmothers listening, you understand.
11: Yeah. Yeah. What a joy to see your children's children. And I think that there's a little less pressure, as a new parent. You're thinking about what I do right and wrong, and how do I mold this thing? as a grandparent, that's why some people say God is more of a grandfather. He really just dotes on us and wants to see our joy. I'm up to 12 grandchildren.
10: Fantastic.
11: Already. Yeah. So I really can't describe it well, other than that you just want to see the best, right? And you want to see life continue. And that's why we want to work so hard to make this a better world, right, for those children and those who will follow us. And knowing that we're 1 foot into eternity already, we're past the halfway mark, and we're going to leave something behind us.
10: Well, Chris, we're coming up on time, but we do have someone calling here about her own situation, her own family situation with an abortion. So we're not going to take that call here, but I am going to ask you to stick around just because of time, and we'll help this person, offline. So Yoli, just stick with us here. Chris Bell, such a privilege to count you a friend and to have this time together, having this important conversation. And thank you, Chris.
11: Yeah, thank you, Mark.
10: So that was Chris Bell. He's the founder and president of Good Counsel Homes. He founded Good Counsel Homes with Father Benedict Rochelle. And you want to check out that conversation. And more importantly, if you're in crisis or you know someone in crisis, goodcounselhomes.org. And if you've had an abortion, there is always healing. Goodcounselhomes.org or Lumina. The Lumina program, luminahope.org, L-U-M-I-N-A, hope.org. And those are two resources among many. We're going to come back tomorrow with some great material for you, and I'll leave it behind the vest here. On the other side of the hour here, Patrick Madrid and Cyrus are going to be fielding your calls. Happy Monday on this Feast of St. Henry, July 13th, 2026.

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2: 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Just days after his death, the late Senator Lindsey Graham's open seat is already set to be filled.
3: President Trump says that he recommends Lindsey Graham's sister to serve as interim senator for South Carolina. Graham's sister is reportedly set to fill the seat until the end of his term after his unexpected death over the weekend. CBS News reports that Darlene Graham Nordone is set to serve in the role until the term ends in January. South Carolina Governor Henry McMaster confirming the move in an announcement late Monday afternoon. I'm Katie Gray.
2: A new bipartisan effort is calling for permanent standard time, which we observe from November through March. The Bipartisan Sunshine for Our Kids Act of 2026 was introduced by Democratic Congresswoman Mary Gay Scanlon and Republican Congressman Pat Harrigan last week. It would make standard time permanent and allow states to make daylight savings time permanent if they chose to do so. The Society of St. Pius X has formally appealed the Vatican's July 2nd decree that declared the group in schism and excommunicated its bishops and priests for consecrating four bishops without papal mandate. In the appeal submitted by the Society to the Dicastery for the Doctrine of Faith on July 11th and published on July 13th, the SSPX said the appeal is the prior requirement before the eventual filing of a hierarchical recourse and has the effect of suspending the execution of the decree in accordance with Canon 1353 of the Code of Canon Law. Chipotle Mexican Grill is getting ready to open its first restaurant in Mexico. CEO Scott Boatwright says they are entertaining the country with deep respect for their culinary heritage, along with the belief that there is a strong interest in high-quality food that the establishment offers. This is listener-supported Relevant Radio.
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7: It's Tuesday, it's July 14th, and for many of you, I know you know, it's Bastille Day. They raided that prison in France in 1789, and the freer France celebrates today Bastille Day. It was a bloody revolution, so not a great way to change leadership, but it is Bastille Day, and that's a good thing. And France is playing Spain today. Sarah, you heard about that?
8: Yes, I heard about this. I'm very excited about this upcoming match that will be played today on the football field.
7: C'est très bon. Excelente, Sarah. And as you know, I'm rooting for Spain. You're rooting for France. I'm glad you made a pick there. And
8: I was forced into a corner.
7: And well, I hope your corner kicks.
8: I chose your enemy, so it would be more engaging.
7: Yes, it was a very understandable move, and I hope all of your corner kicks fail.
8: Ah, this is not way to have sportsmanship, Mark. I am surprised by you.
7: Well, may you kick the best corner kick then, and may our defense defend it so effectively that you lose.
8: Much better. That? I appreciate this. We must go head to head in this match this evening.
7: Sounds like a very good plan. And it's also the feast of St. Kateri Tikiquitha, if I'm saying that right. And a lot to celebrate today. And I also want to point out in the news, there's some, you know, you heard about the South Carolina's governor appointing Senator Lindsey Graham's sister to fill the seat. That'll get filled again, so to speak, in January when that term expires and there's a vote for that seat. And then actually on the skeleton front, there's going to auction, the T-Rex skeleton front, there's going to be an auction today. The starting bid is $19 million for Gus, the T-Rex skeleton found in South Dakota. So there's more to talk about here, but let's take up things on the matter of life and population control, which of course is a foolish effort, but it's an active one. And Stephen Mosher is the president of the Population Research Institute, and it's an internationally recognized authority on China and population issues, as well as in the case of Stephen, he's also an acclaimed author and speaker, and he's been working for many years, many of you know him, since 1979 to fight coercive population control programs. And he's helped hundreds of thousands through PRI of women and families worldwide over the years. So, Steve, happy Tuesday, happy Bastille Day, and more importantly, happy Feast of St. Kateri Tikiquitha.
9: Well, it's good to be with you, Mark. No one has ever wished me happy Bastille Day today. I'm not a fan of the guillotine.
7: Yeah, well, that's fair. Nor am I. And thanks for pointing that out. But happy Tuesday, and been looking forward to having this conversation. And just to kind of frame it up, Steve, I want to start with your entering the church. You were in China as a young man. I want to start there, and I absolutely want to talk about PRI's work. But you've done some important work on the matter of chemical abortions. So over the course of our conversation, I'd like to spend some time on chemical abortions as well. How's that sound to you?
9: That sounds good.
7: Great. Well, you, as a young man, I think it was 1979, went to China thinking you were going to kind of have a different experience than I think you had. So talk to us about that experience and how it led you to where you are today.
9: Well, I went to China in 1979, right when we had lifted the bamboo curtain, and that the United States and China had normalized diplomatic relations. And we were hopeful, I think, a lot of us, that China was going to go our way, was going to become, as it modernized, as it industrialized, it would throw off the shackles of communism and increasing freedom in China, economic first, and then perhaps political. Well, that dream died, of course. But it died publicly on Tiananmen Square in 1989. But I was there in 1979 when something else happened. There were lots of babies dying on operating tables because I was there the year the one-child policy began. The Chinese government decided that the reason China was backward was not because of oppressive, tyrannical, communist rule, which was the real reason, of course. The brutal, killing of tens of millions of Chinese and purges and persecutions and the Cultural Revolution over the years by Mao Zedong had set the country back. But they decided that China's problem was too many people because there were people in the West like Paul Ehrlich and others who were saying, yes, the major problem in China and the world is too many people, too many babies being born. And so the Chinese Communist Party decided to solve the problem with the abortionist knife and declared a one-child policy, began arresting women for the crime of being pregnant without government permission. And a lot of these women, of course, were in the third trimester of pregnancy. They were 7, 8, 9 months pregnant. I had friends of mine in my village where I was living doing research. I was an anthropologist from Stanford University. And a friend of mine, women who were arrested, taken in, and forcibly aborted. I was in the operating room when these procedures, these brutal killings were being done. And they were being done not by local doctors. The local doctors said, we don't want anything to do with this. We know these women. We know these families. So they brought in doctors, army doctors from the Red Army, callous, of course. And they were doing assembly line abortions by cesarean section. And then, of course, to make sure that the women didn't come in a year later pregnant again, they would sterilize them. So that began in 1980. It went on until 2016. It resulted in 400 million deaths. That's 400 million deaths.
7: Which is larger than the Cultural Revolution. Not that any life any life is sacred.
9: Every life is sacred, of course. Every human life is worth the entire material universe. But this is a huge death toll, and much exceeding the Cultural Revolution, much exceeding the butchery committed by any communist regime in the last 100 years. And it didn't end until 2016, when the population began to decrease in China, when the country had a shortage of laborers, when the Communist Party finally realized that, wait, we may have gone a little too far. But it's too late. It's too little and too late. China's population is on a downward trajectory. The Chinese are now averaging about less than one child per woman over her reproductive lifetime. And the bottom line is that by about 2075 or 2080, the population of the United States will be larger than that of China, which is, I think, the best thing you can, which will be the historical memory, of course, of the Chinese people, of the Chinese Communist Party, is that they killed off, the China's future, literally, by killing 400 million children in the womb.
7: So I want to talk about what I'll call this seeming hydra of combating that kind of thinking that continues today in different countries and coming from different places. Before we go there, though, the idealism you had going into 1979 was kind of confronted by the facts that you just shared with us, and thank you for that. What would you say to the 19-year-old, the 25-year-old who's just says, one more child is just too expensive, or, has a certain kind of what I'll call kind of social engineering idea of what's just or to your former self, that young man in 1979 that you think is important?
9: Yeah, I mean, there's lots of propaganda out there. It begins now in junior high school, if not elementary school, in courses in social science, history, and biology, where this poisonous notion that there are too many people on the planet, that we're giving birth to too many little carbon emitters, we're causing global warming, climate change, we're exhausting the world's resources. All of that is nonsense. All of that is not true. It's not true for several reasons. One reason is that the world's population will never double again. We are now on trajectory to peak in about 20 years and then begin to decline. And it's hard to see how, once that decline begins, it can be reversed. It's already begun in China, as I mentioned. It's begun in Europe. It's begun in many countries in Asia. And no country has successfully reversed it once the population begins to decrease. So, and the world turns out to be, if you look at it through the eyes of faith, a cornucopia of resources that we have been able to discover and unlock and utilize using our creative intelligence, another gift from God, over time. And so as our numbers have grown, as our needs have grown, our well-being has grown even faster, for the very reason that God prepositioned the resources that we would need, the iron ore, the aluminum ore, the oil reserves, the uranium, all of the things that we use to make life better, extend lifespans, and feed humanity, are there in abundance. That in itself is a miracle. So I think to say the world is overpopulated, or would be overpopulated, could be overpopulated, is to doubt God's providence, because obviously he knew at the beginning of time how our needs and numbers would grow, and he put in place the resources that we would need to be able to access as that happened. So but that message is still getting out. That message, just over the last couple of years, has begun to resonate. Before that, it was the drumbeat of overpopulation propaganda. Have fewer children. Stop at one. China embarked on a one-child policy, but forcing it on its own people. But a lot of people have voluntarily chosen, especially if they're not people of faith, have voluntarily chosen to have one or no children. They voluntarily adopted a one-child policy because of their misunderstanding of the nature of the world and their place in it, quite frankly.
7: That's beautiful. We're proud parents of a young man from China. Steve, when we come back from the break, I'm glad where you just went. There's some encouraging things here developing in our own nation and in China. And I want to pick up that topic as relates to fighting this hydra. There are some encouraging things, and I want to hear what you've discovered to be the essentials, so to speak, of fighting this myth of overpopulation and having people just wake up to the truth that having a large family or being open to life, even, you know, if you can't have children, that's fine, but being open to life is really very liberating. So let's take that up on the other side of the break here, Stephen.
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7: Yes, so Steve, great to be talking with you. You're a convert from atheism, and you're a husband, you're a dad of a large family. And You're the president of the Population Research Institute that's been out there for many years exposing the myth of overpopulation and exposing the human rights abuses committed in population control programs. And we were just talking about the other side of that, making the case that people are the world's greatest resource, which is, it simply is the case. Talk to us, Steve, about kind of shedding that light. You're seeing some encouraging things in China. I think you're seeing some things here in the U.S. There's always a lot of work to do. But in your many years working for PRI and leading PRI, what have you found to be effective ways to actually, you know, stand up for the truth and have people actually, you know, stop making this case that is just so horrific and actually opposed to people's happiness?
9: Well, in China, it's very interesting. We do have a small population of Catholics in China, a couple tens of millions. And there are lots of Catholic villages in China. And even during the height of the one-child policy, the Catholic villages that I visited several times back in years past always had more than the allowed number of children. Instead of one or two, they had three, four, or five.
7: Courageous
9: and I would
7: families.
9: Ask them how that happened. And of course, they would, when the population control police came to check on them, they would hide their pregnant women. And the population control police would not be able to find them. And then, of course, when the population control police left, they would come out of hiding. So the Catholics in China have always managed to get around the limitation, especially when they live in villages which are virtually 100% Catholic. So even in the darkest heart of China, there are points of light. Thank God.
7: So one takeaway I hear is the faith itself is an antidote, because they're demonstrating the courage born of the faith to stand up for life.
9: Well, absolutely, and of course, yesterday we celebrated the anniversary of Pope Pius XII's encyclical on communism and his excommunication of communists. So when the Chinese Communist Party came to power in 1949, and in the years before that during the revolution, the Catholics in China were already aware that their deadly enemies, the enemies with guns, were coming and prepared themselves. And of course, they'd suffered dearly over the years. I just finished writing a book about the underground church in China. So I'm really inspired and impressed with the courage of the of Chinese Catholics who've kept the faith in good times and bad. One more story on that front. The population control police came to one village, but the village men heard they were coming in advance, and so they went out and blocked the road. When the population control police saw the roadblock, they got out and began to shout angrily and threaten arrest. At which point the village men, about 20 of them, picked up the van and threw it into a ravine. The van, of course, was a mobile sterilization abortion van. It had an operating room in the back of the van, and that's where they would haul in the women and do the abortions right there on the spot. The population control police never came back to that village, Mark.
7: Because they knew what they were up against. That's fantastic.
9: They'd lost their van the first time. Yeah, they didn't want to lose another one.
7: Well, that's fantastic. And if you don't know Chris Bell, who was with us yesterday, he's running Good Counsel Homes, and he stood up for life very heroically here in the U.S. You guys
9: yes.
7: would have some fun.
9: I know some, Chris, yes.
7: Yeah. But, okay, so that's very encouraging. And sounds like you had one more thing to say on kind of being effective here. And I do want to come bring us to the U.S. and chemical abortions, but did you have another thing you wanted to add there?
9: Well, it's just that we have now a global depopulation problem. We don't have a single country which has been able to reverse it, except for Israel, the only developed country in the world with a birth rate that's above replacement. The Israelis are averaging about 3 children because they have culturally and economically made it possible for people to marry and have children. And that's, I think, in part because of the strength of the faith of a large portion of the Israeli people. In part, it's because that faith has been reflected in government policies, and in a cultural sense that the people are under threat, and if they don't have children, that children are the only future that a family has, children are the only future that Israel has, and so they do have children, they welcome children, they encourage children. Unlike in some Western countries where people are actively discouraged from giving birth.
7: That's great. Well, a lot to talk about here on the international front, and I do want to take up chemical abortions expressly. It was something like 6 months ago, listening to a Relevant Radio program, that I became more aware of just how rapidly chemical abortions have grown, and according to some statistics, they're 2/3 of all abortions, and also according to, I think, reliable statistics, the Guttmacher Institute, abortion rates are actually up by comparison to where we were when Roe v. Wade was turned over. So numbers aside, it's pretty easy to see that chemical abortions, because of the ease,

0: abortions.
1: Well, I think most listeners probably know that this is the wild, wild west when it comes to getting an abortion pill in the mail, not just in the U.S., but around the world. You can go online and fill out a simple form, and 48 hours later, if you pay the right price, the abortion pill can be on your doorstep. So it's incredibly easy. The Biden administration removed all restrictions, no in-person visits, no medical supervision, other than this silly little online form which says if you have complications, see a doctor. Well, there's no doctor that you've seen up to that point, so it has opened the floodgates. We do have a case in Louisiana where the state has forbidden mail order abortion pills, and we need the administration to allow the state to enforce that law, and other states will follow. Because it's now so easy, so very easy, Mark. No doctor, no operating room, no complicated medical procedure, just a simple pill, which is taken in the privacy of one's home. And when the hemorrhaging starts, when the contractions start, when the tiny baby emerges, I think the young women are totally unprepared for this, and the abuses are tremendous. The case in Louisiana involves around a woman who was given the abortion pill secretly, and mourns the loss of her baby even now.
0: Oh, that's awful. So tell me if I have my facts right. Anything you would add here? So we got rid of the head of the FDA maybe 3 or 5 months ago, which struck me as a good thing. And you're saying the attorney general here is really the party who can see that this Louisiana case and the elimination of this impediment to dispensing chemical abortions through mail, his making the right call on that case will allow kind of availability of abortions to go down, or chemical abortions to go down. Is that fair? And what can I do? What can people listening do to try to kind of help the attorney general see the wisdom of making that call?
1: Well, it is Todd Blanche, the acting attorney general, who will be in confirmation hearings in a couple days. Is in a position to withdraw the government's objection to the Louisiana law and allow it to take effect. And it will affect the laws immediately in a half dozen other states. And I think other states, which are pro-life, and we know that there are some that aren't. I mean, we don't expect New York to do anything but dispense the abortion pill on street corners. But there will be a lot of states that that restrict this, and it will save the lives of unborn children. And, of course, it'll save 11% of the women who take the abortion pill wind up going to the emergency room. So that's not a pill that should be taken.
0: That's great. Well, Steve, there's a lot more to talk about here. I know that our government is actually considering an increase in benefits for fertility care to kind of promote awareness of one's fertility health and having babies. So that's on the margin a good thing. Just to wrap us up here, Steve, where would you point us for more information expressly as relates to defending life here in the United States, chemical abortion or otherwise?
1: Well, as you mentioned, we've written on this, and in conjunction with a lot of pro-life groups, Mark, everyone is now tremendously alarmed by how increasingly common abortion is. We thought that when we won the battle versus Roe v. Wade, that we had inflicted a resounding defeat on the abortion movement, and they would gradually go away. Well, the standing clinics are being closed down by funding cuts, and also by lack of demand. But they have very cleverly reinvented themselves. The abortion monster has come back in a different form, in the form of a pill. So we're at pop.org, POP.org, and I would encourage everybody to contact their senator. The confirmation hearings are going to take place in a couple of days, and It would be good if there were some very, very good and tough questions.

0: Boy, we sure miss Lindsey Graham in this context, because he would have, I think, put the acting attorney's feet to the fire on the issue of life. But we need other senators to step up and make the case for saving American babies.
1: Yes, we do. Well, thank you, Steve. Steve Mosher, the president of the Population Research Institute. And Steve, happy Feast of St. Kateri Tikiquitha.
0: Thank you. Have a feast day to you.
1: All right. Well, that was Steve. We're going to take a short break here and really take to heart what he was just saying about chemical abortions. Each of us has an opportunity to make an impact here. So we'll be right back with a guest to talk about art.

0: former Planned Parenthood workers tell us you have no idea how many babies that you're saving, because the no-show rate for an abortion appointment goes as high as 75% when we're out there praying. That's Planned Parenthood's internal number.
1: Relevant Radio invites you to join us in praying the Memorare to end abortion in America and for the protection of all human life from conception to natural death.
2: Hi, this is Archbishop Perez of the Archdiocese of Philadelphia. Let us pray. Remember, O most gracious Virgin Mary, that never was it known that anyone who fled to thy protection, implored thy help, or sought thy intercession was left unaided. 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O Mother of the Word Incarnate, despise not my petitions, but in thy mercy hear and answer me. 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
6: Rush never disappoints. Happy Tuesday. It's July 14th. And Dr. Barbara Nicolosi is a screenwriter. She's a producer. She's a columnist. She's the founder of the internationally recognized Act One program, which trains, and this is really the heart of it, trains and mentors Christians for careers as Hollywood producers and screenwriters. And here's where the bona fides are, so to speak. She's been the movie and media columnist for the National Catholic Register since 2022 and has worked on scores of films, including The Passion of the Christ, Fatima, The Last Supper, and Reagan, as well as many TV shows, including names I know you know, Judging Amy and Saving Grace. So happy Tuesday, Barbara. I've been looking forward to talking to you.
8: Thanks so much for having me. Happy Bastille Day and Feast of Pateri Tequequissa. So
6: Thank you. Happy Bastille Day to you as well. We'll just call that a feast for freedom, and the bloodshed is okay. Kind of usually not something that's good. and St. Kateri Tequequissa, who I have a hunch you know a thing about because you're in this world of art and beauty and so forth. Mm-hmm. So thank you. Well, let's talk about culture. We were actually just talking about it with Steve Mosher and how culture shapes China, even in spite of the horrors of the policy there. But we often hear this phrase that culture shapes people. I remember JP2 would say that it's not politics that drives history, but culture that drives history. Mm-hmm. Mm-hmm. And I think you would say stories shape culture. So why are stories so powerful in influencing what we actually believe and value?
8: I wish I knew exactly in the sense of, you know, like giving you a cause and effect, but I can tell you that anecdotal evidence goes back 10,000 years that human beings are wired for story. It's our best way to learn. It's our, you know, Aristotle writes about it 2,500 years ago in the Poetics that if you really want to fix society, you need stories that create in people basically two responses. One is an aversion for doing evil, a fear of doing evil, and the other one is opens them to compassion and solidarity. And it's like, oh, that could be me, that person who's, you know, the protagonist of the story. And so we're hardwired for it. And it's as simple as, you know, here I am giving you like a professor's take on narrative. But if I said to you all of a sudden, well, to prove this, the other night my phone rang late. And when I picked it up, it was Mel Gibson. And he said to me, see, if I just stop there, you're like, well, go back to
6: Mel. Don't leave me hanging there, Barbara.
8: I want to know what happened. What happened? And yes. So there's something about the story thing, you know, the beginning, middle, end, the take me on a journey where I can vicariously travel through, you know, as Tolkien says, we have to look at bad choices in literature so that we can hopefully avoid them in our real lives, you know. And so I think but there's a reason Jesus told parables, you know, and he because they're memorable. And you can sit there and give you know, people, here's 10 things to do or not to do. They will or won't remember them. But if you say, you know, let me tell you about Cinderella, they're going to remember. And so so it's a way we're hardwired, which is why I don't just speak to film students and writing students about story. I get invited to seminaries and law schools. I just spoke at a law school not long ago, and business schools. Everybody understands that you've got to find the narrative to become memorable and to resonate with the hearer.
6: Yeah, and I think that's one of the explanations. It could be the heart of the explanation for Relevant Radio growing the way it has over the years, because we are in the business of telling true stories, but and radio actually has a capacity for promoting that. So, and I'll add here, Barbara, like when I was doing a little homework on your background, it was important that at the beginning you refer to your father, and he was the founder of this naval college up in Rhode Island. Mm-hmm. And I'm sure he told you stories growing up. And as I remarked recently on this show, I would just lay in bed with my kids when they were young just because I was tired and they needed to go to bed. And the best I could do was just lay down with them. And I would make up stories and I wouldn't remember them. But many years later, they tell these stories that I told. And it just demonstrates what you're saying here. I want to take up this matter of storytelling as a Christian and look at it from the other side, so to speak. And what I mean is, I think often when we have the good intention of sharing our faith through the media, through art, as Christians, we make some mistakes of maybe it's being too preachy. But you founded Act One 27 years ago, so you've been training storytellers for many, many years. What are kind of common mistakes we make in trying to express our faith through stories?
8: Well, there's certain tales or you know, stories, if you will, that they're meant to be told in a more documentary style. It's like but there's other, when you talk about a real narrative, you're talking about a few moments that change a human being. Like that's the heart of a real story. But what I get all the time is Christians who are like, you know, we want to do the movie about St. Francis de Sales. I'm like, okay. And then they're like, okay, we're going to start when he was 3 and his mother, you know, did this and then he had a vision. And then we're going to jump to when he's 11 and then we're going to show when he's 18 and in the seminary. And then we're going to, and they want to do these, like, just they have a belly full of too much. And if you look at it, you know, the Chosen, which has been remarkably successful, and we can talk about that from several different levels, what I think about that. But I think you can't deny that they've understood, let's just take a little thing, let's bite off a little piece and spend, you know, a half hour on it. And but I find that Catholic filmmakers, too often, they're trying to satisfy a donor who wants to tell the story of blank. And so you have this weird, like, just jamming in too much, you know. And I've given notes on scripts like this. And, you know, I said, you never made us care about the character. You're so busy giving us everything that ever happened to them, you know, that we weren't able to relate to this and make it our own and everything. And they don't want to hear that from me. You know, they want to hear, well, you know, we can't tell. Like, I remember one saint. And I said, cut all of this out. It was a saint project. And I said, just focus on these 10 months, which were the key part of the saint's journey. And they said to me, that would be like making a movie about the heel of someone's shoe instead of about their whole story. And I said, so make a documentary. That's what you want to do. You know, you don't want to make a narrative. So the bellyful thing, trying to satisfy donors and benefactors, trying to do way too much, that's a huge problem. And the corollary to that is trying to do too much spiritually, right? So it's like you can't drag a person in a movie theater, by the end of the showing into a baptismal font and dunk them in and confirm them. And, you know, you can't do it.
6: Yes.
8: All you can do in story is it's what, you know, pre-evangelization. So it's like what we're going to do is
6: give people an encounter with a person. The heart of it is really having them care about the person before you get into the chronology or the series
8: absolutely.
6: Of events.
8: Absolutely. And then that character, as Aristotle says, is a substitute for them. You know, it's like they are like, oh, that's me that we're, you know, and so you've made that connection. But I think, you know, this other thing is like the most you can do is really make them feel a question that they never asked before, but now you've made it urgent, and that sends them on this journey searching, hopefully. You know, real quick, one time my sister years ago took her husband to see Finding Nemo, and he was a, you know, three-time tour Marine, SWAT member, you know, he was a cop, he wasn't a philosopher by any means, and she'd been trying to get him to think deeply about being a father. So they come out of this movie, and he looks at her, and they're in the truck driving, the baby's in the back, and he goes, babe, am I a good dad? And she told me about it after. She's like, I've been trying to get him to ask that question for
6: years.
8: That's
6: awesome.
8: But it's Finding Nemo that made him ask himself that, right? So that's that idea of making a new question, an urgent question, suddenly important for somebody, so that they get caught up in it. That's a high art, but that's the whole point of it. And I think our side, we're so consumed with giving people the answers, you know, telling them, you know, not to abort babies and telling them they need to, become a Catholic or they need to read their Bible or whatever it is, that we forget that's just not how story works. You know, that's how sermons work. You know, but it's not how stories
6: have hearts.
8: Work.
6: We all have hearts. Appeal to their hearts. That's beautiful.
8: Mm-hmm. And story's the pre-evangelistic part. After you send people on that question searching, now the church can come in and, you know, and answer those questions in a theological way. You'd get mad if you had a priest every week who was up there saying, you know, just spinning a lot of yarns and stories, and you're like, can you please get to the point? You know, because that's, you know, story helps preaching, but it shouldn't be the heart of it. You know, the heart of it is opening the scriptures and telling people something they didn't know.
9: Okay, so. Barbara, I'm hearing what you're saying here, and what I appreciate is that it is there is something to getting a connection to the character, and if that character had the connection to Christ, then it kind of, we can relate to, oh, well, maybe I could do something like that, or that could be part of my journey, my story. And so there is something that we really need to invest in, like you said, not telling every single detail, because that's a documentary, and those are good, but that's not what people are signing up for when they're trying to eat popcorn. They're looking for a different angle. And so are there certain movies that you think, I mean, you mentioned The Chosen, and that's not a movie, that's a TV show. Right. But what I can appreciate about The Chosen is that they, like you said, they take time to really make sure that they're making a connection with a different type of, I don't want to say stereotypes, but the different stories that people travel with, whether it's a connection where was God in my illness? You healed everyone else, but you didn't heal me. Whether it's you did heal me and I have this great physical connection to you in that way. Whether it's I thought you were the one and then my loved one died. Where were you there? You know, these are really relatable situations that each and every one of us knows someone or it happens to us. And they're bringing that into the story of Christ in the Bible and kind of making that come alive in a way that is very personal. And obviously, you know, we can, as Catholics can see, they take their liberties because they kind of take it into their own, in their own way to kind of make those connections and stuff. What is it about that type of storytelling that really seems to resonate with people and just, you know, make us, you know, want to dive into that faith without, you know, saying, hey, you should be Catholic?
8: Well, right. I mean, I think that it's the imagination and creativity of The Chosen in this area of, you know, like, let's imagine we were there and put ourselves in these characters who actually saw Christ, and let's make them real people. Now, I think that that's just a really kind of cool, fascinating thing, especially for Christians. You know, like, we want to see all the story. You know, when St. John says, we could have written thousands of books about what happened to Jesus. And I'm like, why didn't you? You know, like, I wish you had. But so The Chosen, you know, is, I love it for the imagination, the creativity. I love it because it absolutely loves Jesus. It believes in the gospel. I've been friends with Dallas Jenkins, who is the showrunner, since he was in high school. And I've known Jonathan Rumi for many years when he was running a Catholic Actors Association out of in Beverly Hills, and I used to come and talk to his group. So they're lovely people. They're not theologians, but they're compensating for that. They do bring in people who can help them. My questions with the Chosen, I think the next level of work that needs to be done is, so if you were doing The Chosen from a Catholic standpoint, like if it was Catholic producers behind it, as opposed to evangelical ones, we would have gotten long ago into kind of more deep spirituality, because that's kind of how we're geared. The Chosen, coming from an evangelical sensibility, isn't confident in that area, but what they are doing is they're just like exhausting the human psychology aspects of the, you know, the people around Jesus. And I think we're kind of getting to the end of that. Like, I think, you know, how many times can it be, why did Jesus hurt my feelings? And, oh, you know, it's for my good and, you know, whatever. And I'm not belittling the show. I think what they've done is very good overall for the culture. It's certainly opened up a lot of doors for faith-based projects now. But that idea of, okay, you know, emotionalism can take you so far, emotional connections, but it needs to move into the transcendent aspect, which is spirituality for us. And they don't go there because they're not confident in that, you know. And I've said this to Dallas.
6: Yeah, they've done great work, Barbara. I agree with you. And I also agree with sort of the opportunity they have there. And it reminds me of the film you did in 2020, Fatima. And it seems to me that you were effective bringing out some of those spiritual dimensions with a story that many, many people already know. A, why do you think you were effective? And B, when you actually kind of look back on the other side of that project, what did you discover or have reinforced that you either didn't know or didn't fully appreciate at the beginning of that exercise?
8: Yeah, I mean, well, I pitched when I was pitching the project to non-Catholics, who were the people who paid for it, right? We pitched this movie for about 12, 15 years in Catholic communities to qualified Catholic donors. And it's a sad tragedy. But one of the things I learned was that our Catholic princes and nobles and wealthy people who used to pay for the cathedrals and the works of art, they don't do it anymore. They don't believe in art. They don't know what good art is. They don't, when they say the church is the patron of the arts, I remember saying that to a group of students at one point, and one of my students said, "Which church?" And I was like, "Oh, good grief," you know. We've lost because we've been the prey of the arts for most of the 20th century and continuing in, that our people see the arts as the devil's territory. In fact, when I was first pitching Act One, I remember a group of Catholics coming up to me and saying, "Why are you trying to drag our children into the throne center of Satan?" And I was like, in Hollywood, you know, like, and I'm like, the throne center of Satan, you know, this is like, but it serves the devil that we've turned the arts over to, unbelief.
10: Beauty is
8: and
10: beauty.
8: Secularism.
10: It's very, it's how God, one of the ways God reaches us.
8: Exactly. So I learned that, but when I really kind of said, we want to make a mainstream movie about a Marian apparition, something that could get picked up by mainstream theaters and not, you know, have to be a Fathom event, one-time thing, and, you know, only Catholics will go. So the pitch was, this is a story about a little girl who's emotionally starved for her mother's attention, her mother's focus. Her mother's too consumed with her, well, it was her nephew in the movie, we made it brother just to bring it closer, but her nephew being lost in World War One and he's missing in action and the war's going on and they're hungry and her mother doesn't have time for her. So she finds a new mom and this new mother comes to her. And so then it becomes, okay, now you're going to have to become the mother, a mother to the world. And so that idea of longing for motherhood, finding it in this lady from heaven, and then that becoming now, oh, I want other people to feel mothered the way I have, and I'm going to share this mother with them. Like, that was a pitch that resounded, with people who weren't Catholic. In fact, there was a Jewish guy who was one of the first investors who gave us significant money out of Chicago. And he was like, you know, I don't share your faith, but this gives me a lot of hope. And I was like, that's the key, right? So that idea of, okay, we can find a way to make our stories relevant to non-Catholics without perverting them, like, you know, Cabrini, God love them, but trying to make Mother Cabrini into a feminist so they could get on The View and get all those ladies to like it on The View, you know, it's like, that's not who she was. And so the Catholic audience basically rejected that film, you know.
10: Yeah,
8: and
10: quick comment on that. I did some homework on that after seeing the film, and her devotion to the Sacred Heart is really what fueled her conduct.
8: Yeah.
10: And
8: they never mentioned Jesus once or the Sacred Heart. Yeah. And it's like, that's the heart of the character. So they didn't find the right way to present her, you know, in that. And so they went for kind of a fake way. But anyway, so I think that idea of people will hear us if we can, when we tell our stories, if we get to a point where they go, I want to hear about that. Right. You know, if it's like, okay, that's me. You know,
10: did you hear from moms or daughters on the other side of Fatima?
8: Oh yes, we heard from many people who, who were like that idea of longing for motherhood. And I actually had one man come up to me at a screening and say, that was the whole thing of Fatima, was a mother, you know, desperate to save her children. And I was like, yes, that was fun. That's what Fatima was. And it's the only thing that makes it make sense. So, but anyway, that was very gratifying when, you know, you got that response. But I got to tell you, I started working on that movie in like 2009, and it finally gets shot in 2017, 2018. You know, it was a long process, mainly because we didn't have any money. And we ended up getting money from Europe, from people who didn't share our faith, which made everything kind of a little bit of an arm wrestle. But in the end, I'm proud of the film, you know.
10: Yeah, as you should be. We only have a little bit of time left yet, Dr. Barbara Nicolosi, and I want to ask you what you would say as a parent to parents, to grandparents who are the first storytellers to their children, either as storytellers themselves or in taking children to films or otherwise. What would you say? And as you kind of reflect on that, you're reminding me of this beautiful book, 33 Days to Morning Glory, by Father Michael Gately. You might be familiar with it, but it's a wonderful way to kind of draw closer to Our Lady, and it's very easy, 3 or 4 pages per day. And at the end of 33 days, you will feel Our Lady's presence in your life more than you do at the beginning.
8: I mean, I would say that people need to be much more open and much more willing to share their stories, but especially their faith stories with their kids. And these are hard ones to do. I remember, you know, talking to somebody recently, and her son is experimenting with drugs, and she said, I can't say anything to him because I did my own stuff in high school. And I'm like, then you can absolutely say something to him.
10: Yeah, you're even more credibility, right?
8: Yes, tell your story. But she's afraid to look like a hypocrite. And but it's like, yeah, every story pretty much is about somebody moving from darkness to light. But in their faith story, when did you, like, your kids should know the moment when God revealed himself to you.
10: Beautiful.
8: You know, they should know that story. They should know the story that made you know something in your life and make a choice. And it's so funny. Most of our kids don't know those stories.
10: So Dr. Barbara Nicolosi, there's so much more to talk about here. We are up on time. I'm going to suggest folks go to actoneprogram.com, actoneprogram.com. You do write for the National Catholic Register as well. Barbara, really great to talk with you, and I look forward to more of this on another occasion here and offline.
8: Sure, anytime. I'm love to talk about this stuff anytime.
10: Dr. Barbara Nicolosi, founder of actoneprogram.com, really telling us to be ourselves, speak to the heart of that other person. The founder of Communion and Liberation remarked, God put us on this planet, all he really gave us was our hearts, and we mean much more than our emotions. We mean that seat by which we encounter reality and encounter others. So thank you, Barbara, for reminding us of that. On the other side of the break, we're going to talk about T.S. Eliot. So stick around, and there's some really good stuff on the other side of the break.
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11: 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President Trump says he will address the nation in a primetime speech on Thursday. MSN now reports the president will claim that declassified intelligence reveals a foreign nation's plot to interfere in the 2020 presidential election. It is expected Trump will be joined by FBI Director Kash Patel and Homeland Security Secretary Mark Wayne Mullen, among others. Trump revealed plans for a speech in a Truth Social post on Monday, but did not provide any details. Best Buy is recalling thousands of gas ranges for loose knobs that pose a potential fire hazard. Lisa Carton has the details.
12: The U.S. Consumer Product Safety Commission announced the recall after Best Buy said the affected gas ranges can be turned on unintentionally by people or pets. The company received one report of a knob being activated by accidental contact, but no injuries have been reported. Over 3,800 Insignia front control gas ranges sold in the U.S. and Canada are included. The recalled appliances were available at Best Buy stores nationally and online from November 2020 through March 2026. I'm Lisa Carton.
11: A Philippine diocese said it's exploring the possibility of offering more traditional masses after the Vatican decreed the excommunication of the Traditional Society of St. Pius X. The Cubo Diocese is located in the heart of the Philippines' most populous city and home to the country's most prominent SSPX chapel. Their bishop said on Saturday they are still in the process of discerning how to expand their liturgical services to those who adhere to the Latin Mass. Extreme heat is set to impact millions across the country this week. A heat dome that's been scorching the western part of the United States is moving over the north and northeast today and tomorrow. Keeping you connected with the church and the world, this is listener-supported Relevant Radio.
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6: Yes, it is. It's Tuesday. It's Tuesday, July 14th. Many of you will know it's Bastille Day, and I'll bet even more of you know it's the feast of St. Kateri Tikaquitha.
9: You said
6: how'd
9: it
6: I do
9: so,
6: on that,
9: you,
6: Sarah?
9: You did a great job last hour. This hour, a little stumbling block. Yeah, Tikaquitha, you got it.
6: Maybe I shouldn't have so many oranges on the break. But yeah, St. Kateri Tikaquitha, today is her feast day. The Indians, Lily of the Mohawks, I think is one of her nicknames. Sarah,
9: she got a nickname. There you go. It's back again.
6: Let's know a little bit about our saint of the day. What do you want to share with us here?
9: Yeah, no, I love St. Kateri Tikaquitha. Yeah, she's great. And it's not just another one of those great saints that has a nickname, of course. Yeah, Lily of the Mohawks. And also just like her name, it has such meaning behind it. You know, she was born and into a family, mother, father, little brother, smallpox came. She's the only one that made it through. And so because of that, she had this partial blindness where she was just really sensitive to light and sometimes had to walk around with like a blanket kind of covering part of her face so that she could, because the sun was just too bright for her eyes. They were just too sensitive, and scars on her face because of surviving the scar, you know, smallpox. You're like, wow, that's great. You're alive. But then you got, you know, all this baggage she had to carry around. So no stranger to suffering, to people making fun of her. And, you know, even like her name, like I said, the reason behind her name, Tikaquitha in her native tongue, you know, there's been a couple of different ways that people have interpreted this, but kind of the idea is that she who bumps into things. It was kind of just like, even with her name, they're making fun of her because she can't see very well. And so she would kind of just be very clumsy.
6: And did you say her parent, she became an orphan because of smallpox?
9: Yes. And so she was actually taken in by her aunt and uncle, who he was a leader of of a tribe. And, you know, they took her in as if her own. That was just the custom of what they did there, which is, you know, excellent, right? That's what you want, you know, but even then, you know, there was just like, how are we going to marry this girl off? You know, she's, you know, kind of damaged goods. They did want her to be married, so they were pursuing that. And she kind of fought that off and said, I don't think I'm called to this. I don't think this is, you know, what is right for me. And part of that was her introduction to the priests that were coming and going, you know, tribe by tribe and trying to, you know, preach the gospel. And they really had an effect on her. And so she, you know, decided she wanted to become Catholic. And so she was baptized. And this was, you know, kind of against what her uncle would have wanted for her, but she did it anyway. So she kind of was just, she had this pull towards Christ in a way that, you know, her mother actually had been baptized. And it was kind of common for some people in, you know, the Native American tribes there, she was in the Mohawk village, to kind of have that a little bit where you would have, some people would be, have been baptized and stuff. And so there was some kind of peace with that. But there were many people who were very resistant to that because that means, well, now you're not doing the things that our tribe does, our people do. So they're
6: at odds.
9: Exactly. Yeah. So there was a little bit to that. And then she, at one point, decided it was not safe for her anymore in this environment. There was too much negativity, too much, you know, if you don't stop this, you know, or else kind of thing, that kind of attitude in the tribe. And so she made a break for it to go to, she was in what is now the location of Orrisville, New York.
10: New York.
9: And then she made this 200-mile trek all the way up to what is around the area of Montreal. Very dangerous to be doing because, you know, she had to kind of sneak out because if her uncle found out, it was not going to go well for her. And so much so that when her uncle did find out that she left, they put a bounty on her head. And the cool thing about this story, if, you know, Barbara Nicolosi was just talking about engaging into just part of the story and to, you know, help you to be related to the character and just understand where they're coming from and all of that. That's exactly what the Merry Beggars try to do. And they do this so well with their audio dramas. They did St. Kateri.
10: Quick interjection before the Merry Beggars. Why did she want to go to Montreal?
9: There was a town there that was like a safe haven, kind of like a church building that Native Americans could go and live in solidarity without kind of having this resistance and kind of fear for, you know, their health or safety. Because of some of the vitriol, you know, some of the other Native Americans who said, you know, why are you doing this? We don't like that. And
10: could be Christian, the group there in Montreal, or it was a safe, like, was
9: yeah,
10: that?
9: No, it was Catholic. That, yeah, it was Catholic. And yes, it was just, there were priests there. It was a place of prayer. It had a special name. I'm blanking on the name of it right now, but it was like a safe haven. So that's
10: like
9: what
10: people
9: would go.
10: Like a refugee city.
9: Exactly.
10: Consisting of Catholics seeking.
9: Yes.
10: And new Catholics.
9: You know, they, you know, made their way there. They had, you know, a garden they could eat. And, you know, they had, like, it was self-sustaining. It was a place where you could just go, a city of peace, basically, is what it was kind of called to. So Merry Beggars put this amazing little series. You can check it out at saintspodcast.com. And I want to play this little snippet of it because it really encaptures kind of the danger that she was in, and just it really makes you think, like, what would I have done if I was in this scenario, right? So, okay, just let's listen to a little snippet of the St. Kateri Tekakwitha from the Merry Beggars.
16: Kateri and Andre paddle northwards to the safety of the Christian mission at Kanawage. But when her uncle Akwahau discovers their escape, their very lives are in danger.
17: Come on, into the shop.
18: What'll it be for you two?
17: A bolt each of cotton, flannel, and that cured venison leg.
19: Weren't the Mohawk fur traders asking about a blind girl earlier? They mentioned a hefty bounty, did they not?
18: Mm-hmm.
19: You should ask them where they're from.
18: Will you need help getting your purchase back to the river?
17: No, thank you. I think we can manage.
18: Oh, please, I insist. Run! Stop!
20: Stop them!
21: Hold on to me, Kateri.
22: Don't let them escape, you nitwits!
18: My uncle must have put a bounty on my head.
21: Give me my musket. I'll get them.
9: Oh, I gotta wait till the next time. I hate, they always do this. They have the cliffhanger.
10: Just hanging, just like
9: no,
10: Barbara said. That's what you want to do.
9: Oh, yes. Yeah, so you have to listen to what happens next. Does she get away? Does she get caught? But her final words, she passed away at the age of 24. She was really basically Catholic for 3 to 4 years, not very long, but loved the Eucharist, was named baptized Kateri after Catherine of Siena. She was inspired by her. Her last words, Jesus, I love you. Now,
10: Jesus,
9: that's,
10: I love you.
9: Isn't that, that's beautiful. And don't we kind of want to put ourselves in that place and say, make that my last words. Let me have that relationship with Christ that I just can't wait to be with him and I want him to know I love him.
10: Well, so thank you, Sarah. Why don't we pray to Our Lady? Because that I just feel moved to do that. Thank you, Sarah. So Hail Mary, full of grace. The Lord is with thee. Blessed art thou among women, and blessed is the fruit of thy womb, Jesus.
9: Holy Mary, Mother of God, pray for us sinners, now and at the hour of our death. Amen.
10: You know, you were just talking about Blessed Kateri, St. Kateri Tekakwitha, and as you were, I was reminded of Barbara's comments about speaking to the heart and showing up as ourselves, which is, to be very honest, the more I'm living, I'm really discovering, like, Jesus just loves me as me. And Jesus, I love you is certainly something I want to say as my parting words. There's a couple pieces of news here I want to point out. On the fun side, so to speak, I mentioned the T-Rex skeleton Gus is going to be auctioning will begin today. I assume it's a one-day thing. The bidding starts at $19 million. Ken Griffin is an accomplished finance guy from Chicago, the founder of Citadel Securities. He's paid the most for a skeleton, not a T-Rex. He paid $44.6 million. And Sarah, actually, you pointed out to me yesterday that Sam Neill died. He played the paleontologist in Jurassic Park. He died at the age of 78. So let us also pray for Sam. And also in the world of business, this week is considered the beginning of earnings season, the beginning of companies reporting their quarterly earnings. Traditionally, from my prior life working as an analyst, you looked at Alcoa as the first earnings reporter, of course, the aluminum company. And they're due to report earnings here on the 16th, so on Wednesday. And the market, of course, anticipates what all these companies are going to say, and then they get the real kind of dope, so to speak, and then, you know, estimates get adjusted in terms of forward earnings, and the market goes up or down according to what was expected already. We're going to talk about T.S. Eliot on the other side of the break, but before we do, I guess I just would ask you, Sarah, really to continue where you just were. You just had the conversation. I just had the conversation with Barbara, who's a screenwriter and the producer of multiple films, including Fatima, and contributed to The Last Temptation of the Christ. Is there anything you would add to what you just said, or is it just really underscoring this point about, you know, speaking to the heart and from the heart that struck you in listening to her?
9: Yeah, it did. That was really a point where I was like, yeah, that's it. I mean, that's, you know, when you leave a movie, and it's a movie where you say to yourself, that was awesome. Sometimes it's because, okay, yeah, there was a cool scene, you know, maybe a cool like explosion scene or car chase or something like that. But oftentimes it's because it hits you right in the heart and there was something about it that really just connected with you. And that's really the key, I think, if we can get these movies that have this great message, that there's something about it that we connect to personally, and then it makes us want to do something different in our life. And there is sometimes that you hear that in a song, and there's beauty in the song, and you say, man, that really makes me want to be better, or I can relate totally to that. And when we can intermix that with something faith-related, now we're really cooking, right? And there's a delicate balance where that works really well. And when it's just like, okay, that's too cheesy. So we have to try to really work on the balance, because oftentimes it leans towards the cheesy and there's a place for the cheesy, but there's also those moments that really stick with you long term. And those are the things that really resonate. Yeah. They're not just there for the day. You know, you want to get that movie and you want to watch it again and again, and it changes something about you. And that's what hopefully we can do with some more movies. That's always good.
10: That is always good. And you're reminding me, for me, one that really had that impact on me, as difficult as it is to watch, is Schindler's List. Because you know it's a true story, and it's kind of the true range of what we're capable of as human beings. But that final scene in Israel, when you have the actual Jews in Israel bringing rocks and putting rocks on the gravestones of their family members, it's just a beautiful representation of what really happened, and how even within these horrors, you know, the testament of the human heart. So that's actually, didn't know it was going to take us in this direction, but we're going to come back on the other side of the break, and I know you listening have a story of how beauty has changed your life, or a story of how you've seen beauty affect the lives of your children, your young children, your older children. We're going to certainly want to talk to you and hear your stories. 888-914-9149, 888-914-9149. And we're going to kick off that conversation by talking about T.S. Eliot, who was, of course, a poet, a British person, and was really in the business, so to speak, of beauty. And this all ties to actually World War I and World War II, and really the horrors of World War I and World War II, contributing to his witness to life and beauty. So we'll take that up on the other side of the break. Again, 888-914-9149.
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10: Well, Steve Miller never hurts on a Tuesday, and it's great to be with you here on Tuesday. It is July 14th. It is the Feast of Blessed Kateri Tikaquitha. Really nice job there, Sarah, telling us a little bit about her. And beauty. How has beauty changed your life? You're a grandmother, you're a grandfather, you're a dad, you're a mom, you're a student. How has beauty changed your life? How have you seen beauty affect the lives of your children? Often it's just a moment of encounter, but those moments of encounter can literally change the vector of a person's life. Come share your story with us, 888-914-9149, 888-914-9149. And I'll kick off our conversation by telling you a true story. True stories are the kinds I like. And I'll start off here in a moment with a poem I wrote that I had no intention of writing. We've had some fun here since June 8th when we kicked off this new show here, Bringing Christ to the World Through the Media, with haikus. And those are pretty easy, 5-7-5 things to write, 5 syllables, 7 syllables, 5 syllables. And I'd encourage you, if you're not in the habit of doing that, it's a pretty darn easy habit to pick up. It's just 5-7-5, and just find someone who's important to you and just start writing a haiku for them, about them. You'll have some fun with it. Maybe we'll have a haiku here, but this is, like I said, I I wrote a poem back in, I don't know, I guess it was probably like May time frame. And I'll give you the backstory. And the backstory is really important. I had no intention of writing a poem. I'm not suggesting that this is like the greatest poem ever written by any means. But it was a very gratifying experience. I had already kind of discerned that I would be doing what I'm doing here now. But it had a kind of convicting effect on this decision to come here and host this wonderful show with Sarah and Gabby and all of you, because it was really just about trying to show up more for our Lord. And the key word there is trying. He judges our hearts. He doesn't judge the effects. He judges our hearts. But the poem came about in a very kind of surprising way. It's only six or seven verses. But I had heard on several occasions this poem by T.S. Eliot called The Journey of the Magi. And you can tell what it's about, The Journey of the Magi. And I was taking a course, actually a course that we go out of our way to kind of point out to you here at Christendom College. It was a master's in education course and the title of the course, and I have to give you a shout out, Dr. Nicole Koopman, thank you for teaching me. And those of us in that course, but it was an introduction to liberal arts education course. And I was tasked with, actually elected to write, or not even write, to prepare a talk on T.S. Eliot. We were all given the opportunity to prepare a talk on some person who had been influential in the world of education. And the course began way back in Aristotle and worked its way up to the 20th century, 21st century. And I just picked out T.S. Eliot because I had heard this poem probably 2-3 years prior at Christmas time, and I was just moved by the poem, "The Journey of the Magi," and maybe we'll play it here in a minute here. So that's his poem, but in the actual, and I think it had something to do with the nature of beauty. So I was just moved by the poem, and it just was sort of there in the recesses of my memory. And then I had to actually do some work. I had to prepare a talk on T.S. Eliot. And in so doing, and finding about his biography, I literally was just sitting there typing and, you know, doing the kind of, you know, things you do for preparing a talk. And this thing popped out. So I've entitled, and the thing that popped out that I'll read now is entitled, it didn't have a title. I just started writing things. And then at the end, I realized, I think this is a good title. So I'll tell you the title at the end here. Here's how it goes. It goes like this. The angels keep singing, and we wonder if they are heard by ourselves, by our students, by anyone else. This need not mean that we are deaf, nor that no one sings. The question alone demonstrates our calling into the dance. The question alone demonstrates that we need to pray as beggars ready to dance with the king and his queen, with their festal family. So like I said, I didn't try to write that. I'm not saying it's a great poem, but I found it very gratifying to do that. And I didn't intend to do it. I wound up entitling it, "I Hope We Dance." The angels keep singing, and we wonder if they are heard by ourselves, by our students, by anyone else. This need not mean that we are deaf, nor that no one sings. The question alone demonstrates our calling into the dance. The question alone demonstrates that we need to pray as beggars ready to dance with the king and his queen, with their festal family. And as I hear those words now, they remind me of, I think, the journey of faith and the journey of life. There are periods in my life where it's just like, everything's going great. I'm dancing. Woohoo. But then there are other periods where you're like, hello, anyone there? And but those kind of hello, anyone there moments, and it really gets to what Barbara was just talking about. They're really an expression of the way our hearts are made. We are made for the dance, and the sheer desire to dance is its own evidence of Jesus loving us. So I wanted to share that with you. We were kind of talking last week about. Today's conversation. And as I said, come join the conversation. I know you've had encounters with beauty, and

0: after a poetry reading. I don't know. I haven't been to too many of those. But I love how sometimes God just inspires you, right? You weren't expecting it, and that's part of the beauty. he got you inspired to write something there about that. The journey where, yes, sometimes we're dancing, sometimes we're not, and just to be aware that there is this whole other part of the world that it's happening, but we can't see it. These angels that just constantly surround us, right? And they're there for us. We can call upon them. And very often, it's out of sight, out of mind. So we don't call on them, and they're right there. And I'm just always so grateful, at least for my angels, because keep me awake when I'm driving and keep me safe, because I can be pretty clumsy. But it's such a beautiful way of just kind of expressing those emotions that are deep within us. And sometimes we have a hard time trying to figure out how to say those. And it's very nice. Hey, you're good at the poetry thing. I like it.
1: Well, thanks, Sarah. Knowing that, why don't we pray to our guardian angels? And you know how that one goes. And let's do that. Angel of God, my guardian dear, to whom God's love commits me here, ever this day be at my side to light and guard, to rule and guide.
0: Amen. I love
1: Amen.
0: It.
1: Amen.
0: Exactly.
1: Amen.
0: Oh, that's so good.
1: Well, what about T.S. Eliot? Let me give you the backstory, and then you can play a bit of it here for us, Sarah. So T.S. Eliot, of course, he kind of became popularized in America by this show Cats in the 1980s, which, I've been to it. I enjoyed it. It kind of had that taste great, less feeling description you described earlier, Sarah. He was really an accomplished man. We'll talk a little bit more about his work here in a moment. But he, like C.S. Lewis, like Tolkien, lived through the horror of World War I and World War II. And he wrote this poem, The Journey of the Magi, as a kind of middle-aged man. And I actually was introduced to it through a friend. And it's actually, the way I found out about it was, it's actually him on BBC radio, something like 1944, 1945, reading his own poem as a kind of exercise that was done on BBC radio, inviting different poets to read their poems. So we've got, it runs like 2 minutes 25 seconds. We're not going to play the whole 2 minutes 25 seconds, but we're going to play a clip for you so you can get a little flavor for this poem, The Journey of the Magi.
2: So we continued and arrived at evening, not a moment too soon, finding the place. It was, you may say, satisfactory. All this was a long time ago. I remember, and I would do it again, but set down this. Were we led all that way for birth or death? There was a birth, certainly. We had evidence and no doubt. I had seen birth and death, but had thought they were different. This birth was hard and bitter agony for us, like death, our death. We returned to our places, these kingdoms, but no longer at ease here in the old dispensation, with an alien people clutching their gods. I should be glad of another death.
1: I should be glad of another death, and that reminds me of Jesus, I love you. And we'll put the entire poem in the show notes, the actual text of the poem, and then we'll put the entire recording as well in the show notes. That was T.S. Eliot reading his poem, The Journey of the Magi. And the way I would kind of summarize what he's saying there is, he discovered, and he's saying the journey of, the three magi, they discovered that Jesus is who they'd heard about, that the Jesus they'd heard about is really there. And then as I've discovered, and I know many of you have discovered, the more you encounter him, the more you're like, wow, he's even better than I thought he is. So Jesus, I Love You is a great way to kind of take a break here. When we come back on the other side of the break, we'll hear more from you. We'll talk more about our own kind of knowledge of T.S. Eliot. I think it'll be a good conversation to have a little bit more about his own background. And come join the conversation. How has beauty actually affected your life? How has it actually, have you had a transportive moment? Or are you just kind of in the business of exposing yourself to beauty regularly? I know others will be edified by you sharing that yourselves. 888-914-9149. Stick around.

0: 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It is sacred in the eyes of God, and it should be sacred in the eyes of man too. And we have to pick up the torch and fight for that every single day.
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3: Let us pray. 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
10: Yeah, great to be here on this Tuesday morning, the Feast of St. Kateri Tikiquitha. And as you know, we're talking about T.S. Eliot. Come join the conversation. And we're not just limiting ourselves to T.S. Eliot. The real topic here is beauty, how beauty has affected our lives, how you've seen it affect your children's lives, your grandchildren's lives. 888-914-9149, 888-914-9149. And I do see some space there to get your call in here. And I know I'm not the only one who wants to hear your testimony. So T.S. Eliot's a fascinating guy. As I said, I was kind of given a choice as a student here. Who do I want to talk about, or who do I want to do some research on who's been influential in the world of education? And I knew Eliot from the Cats show in the 1980s, and I knew he was a poet, but I didn't know he was involved in education as well. So let me tell you a little bit about his biography. I also didn't know he was an American. So T.S. Eliot was born in St. Louis in 1888, and we associate him with the United Kingdom. Why? Well, he moved to the UK in 1914. He became a visiting fellow in philosophy at Merton College in Oxford in 1914. And he actually had two marriages. So he married Vivian Hay Wood, which has been described, according to poetryarchive.org, in 1915. He married her as a charming but emotionally unstable woman from a conventional upper middle class English family. So 12 years, 10 years after Vivian died, he married again in 1957. Between those two periods, he entered the Church of England and became an English subject 12 years later. So he became an English subject in 1927. And here's a fascinating thing. So he died in 1965. He was buried in East Coker, England. So again, he was born in St. Louis. He's American. He becomes an English subject, but he's buried in East Coker, England. And the fascinating thing here is that East Coker is where his ancestors who emigrated to the U.S. had been from. So he kind of did the round trip for his family. Within a few generations, he did that. And I just like getting into the kind of like, well, what's really going on with this person kind of question when I'm looking at a historical figure. And, you know, if you're known for poetry, my immediate question is like, what's going on with, you know, with someone, like, how do you pay your bills? Like, poetry doesn't pay bills, at least last I checked, not usually. So over the 45 years of his adult life, he paid the rent first by working for Lloyd's of London. Then he did follow that up by entering in the world of publishing and become a literary critic, editor, and author of poetry, essays, and verse drama. You might know Four Quartets. But he spent a long time kind of doing yeoman's work in the world of literature. And as I said, he was a literary critic and working in publishing. So, you know, both on the kind of, if you will, business side, kind of publishing side, and on the content side. So being kind of, you know, collecting an income for actually just putting out the work allowed him to become the kind of student of beauty and to become the author of some beautiful poetry and some beautiful essays. So that's a little bit on him in terms of his biography. I see we've got someone on the line, so we're going to come to you momentarily here, Dick. And I do want to also just point out that he became an advocate for renewal and authentic education. So I'm going to take that up on the other side of this comment from Dick in Michigan. So, Dick, welcome to the conversation.
11: Thank you. Good to be on. I just wanted to take a minute to tell you what a wonderful job you're doing.
10: Thank you, Dick.
11: I like the pace of your conversation. Your phrasing is outstanding, and it's very, very good. And I think perhaps the Holy Spirit may be standing behind you once in a while, but just keep up the good work. We're very happy to have you.
10: Well, Dick, thank you for making that call, and we all need encouragement, so thank you for making that call. And yeah, I will tell you that when we kicked off on June 8th, I was like, Holy Spirit, you're going to have to do the heavy lifting here, and I'm going to show up. So thanks for giving credit where it's due, and Dick, really, really appreciate you calling in.
11: Okay, hope you have a long, long career there. Thanks. Bye-bye.
10: Thanks. Bye-bye. Well, that's great. And thank you, Dick, all of you who I know. We've gotten some great commentary from all of you. And, you know, we love hearing from you, all of the commentary. You have been very supportive and encouraging. And I just want to thank the many of you. You know who you are. And we've heard some wonderful things. We've gotten some great feedback. You know, I would say 3 weeks ago, it's like, slow down a little there, Mark. Going a little too fast. So I appreciate all the feedback. And thank you again, Dick, and all of you for your genuine love for what I am doing, what Sarah is doing, what we are doing here at Relevant Radio, bringing Christ to the world through the media. So renewal and authentic education. I mentioned that T.S. Eliot was also someone who was committed to establishing or kind of promoting a renewal in education in the UK, and it's no secret that the state has gotten very involved in education, not only, you know, on that side of the Atlantic, but here. Nor is it the case that the state doesn't have a role. But one of the aspects of T.S. Eliot's kind of advocacy for renewal in education was, well, last I checked, parents are the ones who are primarily responsible for their children's education. And the state, in many cases, seems to be kind of asleep at the wheel. So let's do things to actually encourage the parents to fulfill their mission. If you go back to over 2,000 years, you'll find Greek and Roman criticisms of homeschooling actually on the grounds like, well, what if the parents actually aren't invested in their kids' well-being? That's always a concern, of course. But it really is fascinating to go back and just see kind of the commentary from T.S. Eliot. One of the things that he wrote, which I just love, this is from, I don't know if it's an essay or a book, but it's entitled Choruses from the Rock. He writes, "Where is the life we have lost in living? Where is the wisdom we have lost in knowledge? Where is the knowledge we have lost in information?" And I touched on this on the kind of before we went to a break a little bit ago, but this is a really important point. These authors that we that are beloved to us, and Tolkien comes to mind, C.S. Lewis comes to mind, these two men in particular, they served in World War I. They saw the horror of World War I. They saw literally body limbs, you know, flying across the foxholes. They saw the effects of the crisis and understanding of the human person. And I want to thank Father Bob here in New Jersey, New York, 91-year-old friend and priest who kind of helped me wake up to understanding where these authors and others, A.A. Milne, I don't know if he served in World War I, but of course, Winnie the Pooh. You find this commitment to storytelling from these men who saw and experienced and, of course, had personal loss born of this crisis of an understanding of the human person. So back on T.S. Eliot, you're seeing a man who's saying, let's return education to what it is, and in so doing, we will have a better, you know, we'll have a civilization of love stemming from that. So I think I'm going to leave it there for a moment. I know there's some other things to be said here, but Sarah, what would you say if I asked you in your own experience as a mother? You've got, you know, children as old as the age of 14. What have you seen in terms of how beauty's had an impact on your children's lives?
12: That's a good question, because there's lots of different forms of beauty, I would say, you know, out there, and it can take lots of different forms. I know, I asked this question recently of my oldest, and she said that she would answer that with music, that music is a place where she feels that it really has impacted her, where she's, you know, that type of beauty has touched her in a way that, again, maybe she wasn't expecting it to, where she kind of has a certain type of songs and music playlist that she likes to listen to, and it would just be part of her daily routine. And there was a time when we were on a vacation and she didn't, you know, have access to be able to listen to it and kind of be in that routine, and she really noticed how that affected her, you know, negatively. You know, she was just kind of and I would agree, she was crankier. She wasn't as
10: without the
12: music. Yeah, without that, you know, the beauty that of the music that she was listening to and kind of just had become a part of her getting up, getting going, and, you know, going on in her day. And she kind of just, her personality kind of changed almost, in a sense that she just wasn't.
10: I thought you were going to go in the other direction.
12: Yeah.
10: The silence was, but for a 14-year-old, there was something about the music.
12: There was something about the music. And she said, you know, it's not even so much always the words that they're saying. Sometimes it's just the melody and the sound of their voice. And she, you know, unlike me, I'm kind of like, I want to listen to music. It's got to be fast paced. Let's get me going. Let's go on. She likes to listen to it like more with the melody, and it's slower sometimes. And it's the songs that, you know, I'm like, why are we listening to this song? I switch. But for her, she wants to kind of linger in it. And yeah, oftentimes there's songs that are sometimes very sad, and there's just, you know, it helps her to kind of go to a place that she can reflect, I think, especially on just different aspects of her life. Her paternal grandmother passed away within the last year or so. And so that, you know, took a place for her where she, you know, she wants to be able to reflect and remember her grandmother and all of those things that she meant to her. And so to listen sometimes to these songs kind of helps her to come to that place where she can, you know, be at peace with that. And so it's really, there's a beauty in that music can kind of take us, transport us to memories that we have or places that we visited that we have an association with the song. Sometimes, you know, our first date or, you know, our wedding, yeah, you know, night, or, you know, we're dancing, it's our first song, and all of those things together.
10: Yeah, what I like too about what you're saying is, just by simply presenting the question, you got a little bit of insight into kind of what makes her tick.
12: Yeah,
10: which is a great thing. She's going off to high school. Did you Was beauty a kind of explicit consideration in your evaluating of the high school? Or let's broaden the question. What appealed, and I understand it's a Catholic high school, but what appealed to you about that particular school?
12: Well, the school that we had her go to a couple different places and kind of shadow and say, you know, what it feels like a good place. And then we could go to the open house and say, as parents, what do we feel like is a good place? And we settled on a school that has a classical education. So they are approaching classes a little bit differently than maybe a more traditional school that kids would be going to. And the thing that kind of struck me was that they really are having a lot of conversations in the class, and that was part of your grade, was having to participate and engage your mind in a way, you know, just having to think through things. And we live in a world where we're very often, you know, told that you see a video, this is the real story, these are all the facts.
10: Right, and propaganda.
12: And yeah, and you're not sure, is this AI? Is this real? I mean, that's not a question I really had to think about when I was a kid. I just assumed, you know, you just assume that this is the news, this is the truth. And we live in a world where there's a lot of different avenues that are coming at us and might not exactly always be the truth as it actually is. You know, it's the truth from a certain perspective. So that really, you know, I thought to myself, this is really a tool that kids need to have in their tool belt to be able to kind of be able to really think for themselves and to think through when someone presents something as truth. Well, is that really truth from what I know that is already, you know, what is the actual truth, you know? So that was kind of an attractive quality for me.
10: Yeah. So the Socratic method, and I see our lines are got some activity on there. So I know you're involved with that as well, Sarah. So it's great to hear. I didn't know the answer. I knew she was going to a Catholic school, but I didn't appreciate that it was the classical education and the Socratic method would be at work there. I know, Gabby, you're our secret sauce here. Secret being because you're not on the air usually, but you know, Sarah and I are benefiting from all your hard work arranging conversations like the one we're having now and guests like we've had over the last, you know, hour or so. And but you're a mom too, Gabby, and you've probably got some experience in beauty as well. And before I kind of pass it to you, Gabby, I want to point out that we've got a caller from Nashville who wants to join in. So, Darcy, I would ask you to just stick around with us for a little bit here because we definitely want to hear what you have to say here. But, Gabby, what about all that?
13: Yeah, thank you, Mark. And I have been enjoying your conversation with Sarah, and I do appreciate it. I think our kids as well, recognizing beauty through our lives. You know, we as a family, we go on family walks, or we go to the park, and, you know, I got the stroller and, well, like four kids. And then, you know, my son Jack, here and there, he stops and, you know, just go and gets a flower and gives it to me and say, here, mommy, this is for you.
10: Beautiful, beautiful.
13: And I am like, you know, just in awe, like he stopped because he saw something beautiful, and that's his way to expressing his love to me.
10: Jack.
13: And I appreciated that. And it made me also stop, like, then Lucy's like smelling the flowers, and I'm like, this is what's all about. And Tommy, my husband, tries to remind me that, you know, sometimes we are in a, you know, going, and I'm like, okay, it's good to pause. And I think beauty brings us that that pause and that calm sometimes that we need. And I also notice that when we go to a beautiful church that has a beautiful liturgy with incense and song, you know, like, all, it's just beautiful, like St. John Cantius in Chicago, the experience in for our family, you know, like the kids understand this is something different. This is something, you know, overall superior, you know, like this is a little bit better than other, you know, what are other churches, but it just brings so much beauty, that beauty that a beautiful liturgy brings to our family. They appreciate it and they behave better, actually. So they're more attentive of what
10: so beauty, going beauty's on. Practical is what you're saying.
13: Yes, I absolutely.
10: It. I love it. Well, Gabby, let's keep talking and listening here. We're going to invite Darcy into the conversation. Darcy, you're in Nashville, Tennessee. My wife and I spent 3 great years in Nashville, Tennessee. So welcome to the conversation.
14: Thank you.
10: How are things down in Nashville? You've had some experience with beauty you want to share with us?
14: Yeah, well, I've been educated in Nashville, Tennessee, and in music all through my, you know, experience. And also I just wanted to comment on how, like, awesome is God to be so creative to give us the different pitches, the different tones, you know, just music just can really make or break the mood. And so, or just, you know, make you feel joy, sorrow when it's appropriate, you know, but just how interesting that he would create our brain and our ears to hear and to know when music, you know, goes into a minor or a major chord, or just, you know, when it just relaxes at the end, you know, and it comes back home to the chord it should. And I just think that it's awesome that he gave us a brain to absorb all that.
10: Yeah, he gave us the capacity to encounter beauty in so many different ways, including the pitches and the things you're saying about music.
14: Yeah, I'm just so grateful for it.
10: That's great. That's great. You're reminding me, too.
14: This is my first time.
10: Oh, go ahead, Darcy.
14: Oh, I just have not heard your show before. I'm not usually on the road this early, so I'm enjoying it. So thank you. But what
10: were
14: you going to say?
10: Well, you're welcome. I'm glad you're here. And there was, I'm trying to remember her name, Jonelle Moser. My wife and I lived in Nashville, and Jonelle Moser is a blues singer. And I still can remember being in a venue with her singing, and it was just so soulful and so impactful that this name that I haven't uttered for years, it just kind of comes to the fore. And I associate, this was shortly before my wife and I got married. And but it just is one more manifestation of just the way God speaks to us. He gives us this capacity to encounter him through something as simple as a conversation we're having right now. You in Nashville, me in New Jersey, Sarah in Lincolnshire, Gabby in, you know, close to Lincolnshire. So it's just, I'm just grateful that you're sharing your own experience with beauty here, Darcy.
14: Well, thank you. All right, y'all have a blessed day.
10: We will, and you do the same. And that's great. It's great.
12: You know what
10: There's
12: I liked
10: so
12: about
10: ways.
12: What Darcy said there is, yeah. You know, she was talking about the power of music, and we were talking about it a little bit too. Can you imagine watching a movie, like a very powerful movie, like you talked about Schindler's List, the first one that will always come to my mind is Star Wars, without the soundtrack? Now, there's no sense of urgency. There's no sense of heartstrings being pulled. You know, it really pulls away the excitement and, you know, the love, the fierceness, every emotion that you have when you're having in the movie, very closely linked to that soundtrack in the background and the way that it just enhances the movie. It just seems like what would be the point without it? You need to have it.
10: Yeah.
12: And God knows that, like, it's not, it's just like in our life, we need all of these different things. God puts so many different things in our life, and we need all of them to work together for it to fit just right. So if we're trying to live our life without God, it's just not going to fit right. We just need to have all these pieces together. And God just shows that, like you said, very creatively, Darcy said, very creatively, he shows us how we need many different aspects in our life for things to be the way that he's just created us to be able to blend these things so well together. It's just beauty.
10: Yeah.
12: It's everywhere.
10: You know, you and I are sitting here talking. I'm sure you have in your mind's eye what I have in my mind's eye. And it's that a long time ago in a galaxy far, far away with the music, and like all of us who are kind of putting ourselves and have seen that movie are seeing that in our mind's eye. What a testament of the unity of God. We've got to, wrap things up in a bit here, but not quite yet. And Gabby, join in listening here to Patrick in Atlanta. So he's got something to say on beauty as well. So Patrick in Atlanta, I'm glad you made the time to join us here.
15: Well, thank you and good morning. I wanted to just sort of echo what she was saying about music, but mathematics is something that I find astoundingly beautiful. See, I can't sing, but I can do math. And
10: sounds familiar, my friend.
15: Yeah. So, and I was in school one time, and I did this equation or answered this question down one side and down the other side of the page. When I got to the end of it, I said, God left mathematics on this planet for us to discover. And even though I got the answer right, that wasn't the important answer that I got from solving that equation. It's just a beautiful thing, mathematics and music too. So I just want to throw that out there.
10: Well, Patrick, I'm glad you did. And I didn't know the term trivium or quadrivium until earlier this year, but math, there's seven liberal arts, and there's the three that are the trivium, and then there's four more. And math is behind those latter four, and they're all considered kind of foundational to drawing us closer to God. And I think that's one of the reasons I think I like haikus, because they're very simple and they're mathematical. It's 5, 7, 5. I just checked, 5 + 7 + 5 does not add to 19, so I'm a little disappointed on that point. But I do like the fact that I've got three prime numbers there. I add them up and I get to another prime number. And that's just me kind of participating in the beauty that God's given me and all of us in math. So I'm glad you're able to share that with us, Patrick. Gabby, I want to say one other thing that came to mind as I was listening to you. And that is this comment that's familiar to you, I suspect, and many. And it's Saint Therese of Lisieux describing each of us as a flower in God's I don't know, field. And I think we discover our beauty often through our spouses and through our family members. We certainly discover it as children and from our parents, but in some ways, like, I know my wife in some ways knows me better than I know myself, and I've kind of more grateful for just living each day because of the beauty she sees in me that I don't necessarily see in myself. So thank you for sharing that little bit with us there, Gabby. We're coming up on the next break before we come to Patrick Madrid. I'm so grateful for you all joining us on this conversation of beauty. Sarah, I'm going to really quickly say some things about the topic of education and beauty, and they're the following. Monsignor Shea, president of University of Mary, George Harn, president of Christendom College, Sam Shepherd, running the Ave Maria program in Ireland, and Dr. Theodore Madrid from Notre Dame. They've all been on our show in the last few weeks. Check each of them out. You will hear some very encouraging things about the renewal in education that's underway here in this great country of ours. And then Spencer McIntosh back on Friday, founder of Higher Word with some friends in New York. Beauty right there in the streets of New York City. So check those things out. Happy Tuesday. Stick around for Patrick and Cyrus.
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18: I'm Mary Graham for Relevant Radio News, brought to you by the Knights of Columbus. 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That's kofc.org/relevant. President Trump now says the U.S. will reinstate a blockade of Iranian ports and serve as the guardian of the Hormuz Strait. Trump also said the United States will be reimbursed for the cost of providing security at a rate of 20% on all cargo ships.
19: This is really controversial, saying that it's now the U.S. that will charge a toll, having had senior members of his cabinet saying that when the Iranians suggested that, it was simply not acceptable in terms of, you know, international norms.
18: Kate Fisher says the U.S. has carried out a third consecutive night of strikes against Iran. President Trump says they will continue to degrade Iran's ability to attack innocent civilians and commercial shipping in the Strait of Hormuz. A lawsuit by school districts is demanding that social media companies help pay for student mental health services.
20: More than 1,000 school districts, including several in California, argue that social media platforms harm students' mental health and force schools to spend more on counseling and support. Districts say they've also had to increase training to address rising student anxiety and depression linked to social media use. I'm Mark Mayfield.
18: Extreme heat is set to impact millions across the country this week. A heat dome that's been scorching the western part of the country will shift over the next couple of days. Temps reached a record high of 111 degrees in Billings, Montana. Those in the north section of the country will see a peak temperature today, while the northeast will peak out tomorrow. Meanwhile, millions of people across the south, Gulf Coast, and Texas are preparing for heavy rain through Friday. A summer storm pattern is coming over Texas and the south this week as a cold front collides with warm, humid air from the Gulf. The rain will usher in mountain mounting flood threats, specifically over Texas's Big Bend and Hill Country regions, where storms are expected to repeatedly track over the same areas. 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
6: Good morning. A number of you have written in to me over the last 24 hours or so, asking further questions. Good questions, of course. A little pushback here, and I'll get to that as well, about the question about what is known as the marital debt. And without getting into details, you married people will understand what I'm talking about. That, as I quoted from the Bible yesterday, St. Paul talks about how you, the husband, are, you know, not the owner of your body in a figure of speech or in a manner of speaking, your wife is. And the same would be true for the wife, that there is a claim that the married couple has mutually on this right, this exchange of rights, and the rights, R-I-G-H-T-S, in the marriage contract for marital intimacy. And it's not a topic that comes up often, but when it comes up, inevitably, it seems it provokes further questions, because it is an important topic for married people, no doubt. So I'm going to riff a little bit with some of these emails that have come in on what I had to say yesterday. If you missed what I had to say yesterday, just go back to the show page, relevantradio.com/Patrick. And it's scattered more or less across the 3 hours of yesterday's show. And if you want to go back and refresh and listen to that. But the summary is that unless there is mutual agreement that one spouse cannot say to the other spouse unilaterally, sorry, I don't want to do this anymore, because each spouse has a legitimate claim for this good of marriage, which we call marital intimacy. It's not unrestricted. It's not absolute. There are times in which either spouse can legitimately say, nope, not right now. So it's not intended to be understood as if this was open-ended and one or the other can just demand it willy-nilly, because it doesn't mean that. It's not what the Bible teaches, not what the church teaches. But what the Bible and the church both teach is that this is something that either spouse can request and the other spouse should not refuse, outside of some circumstances that I'll get to in a minute. So I'll begin with this one. This is an email. And by the way, my phone number, if you want to be on the air and talk to me on the air, I'd love to talk to you. It's 888-914-9149. 888-914-9149. Put it on speed dial. Emails go to patrick@relevantradio.com. So here's one. This is short and sweet. This is from Ann in Minnesota. And Ann says, we have been married 35 years. We have two grown children. You indicated that it is a sin if one of the spouses in a sacramental marriage denies intimacy with the other spouse. But what if it's due to medication that takes away the desire and postmenopause that took away the desire to be intimate? Is this a sin? Great question. And the answer is almost certainly no, if it is medically, emotionally, psychologically, there's some like identifiable, real reason why engaging in intimacy would be harmful or could exacerbate a health problem or pain, that kind of thing. Not to mention other times in the life of a married couple, such as in the weeks after a baby is born. So, rule of thumb, typically 6 weeks. Some couples opt to go a little longer, some go a little bit less. But if you want a rule of thumb, at least what I've always heard is 6 weeks is a good period of time so that the wife can recuperate and things can get back on track, et cetera, et cetera. So to your question, Anne, if the medication takes away the desire, but the ability is still there, in other words, it doesn't cause pain, it's not physically impossible, it's not in any way harming the health of the spouse, then I would say, you know, that's a mitigating factor for sure. But as long as it's possible and not harmful in any way, I would say that the spirit of this teaching is that the spouse who has that mitigating factor should still try to be open to this, whether it's the husband or the wife. So if it's in the case of the husband and there is an inability there, that's not his fault, he can't do anything about it, he's just unable, that's different. Or if the wife experiences severe pain or there's, as I say, some kind of exacerbating effect on one's health, that would be different. But if there isn't something like that that precludes the possibility reasonably of engaging in marital intimacy, then there is that obligation. And it is a real obligation, both for the husband and for the wife. So thank you, Anne, for that question. The related question comes in, now I had it here. Yeah, here we go. This is from Slavka. And I don't know where Slavka is listening from, but thank you, Slavka, for writing to me. So she says, I'm a longtime listener. I love your show, and I've learned very much about the faith from you. I was quite taken aback by your straightforward answer that you provided to your very first email on yesterday's show when a person asked if one of the spouses after 20 years of marriage asks to live as brother or sister, are they committing a mortal sin? You have categorically said yes. No, let's go back. I didn't categorically say yes, because that would mean that under any and all circumstances that that would be a mortal sin. And I nuanced it carefully as I did a moment ago. So go back and listen to it, Slavka. I think you'll hear what I'm talking about. So she says, you have categorically said yes, unless they have a physical reason not to participate, like old age, sickness, surgery. I'm sorry, but your answer that if the person is physically able to participate, they cannot deny their spouse, otherwise they live in mortal sin, is very incomplete. You have not addressed the emotional part of marriage, which is needed for the physical part to be present and flourishing. There are spouses who are emotionally abusive, alcoholics, drug users, even cheating. Spouses who are emotionally absent in relationships, rude, controlling, contributing to or avoiding problems with children in the family. I'm going to pause there. I addressed all of those things in detail, in specifically those things like alcoholism, drug abuse, emotional and physical abuse, cheating. I addressed every single one of those things. And I have a feeling, Slavka, that you tuned in at a point in the show and you didn't hear me talk about all those things. So FYI, I did indeed bring those up. Continuing. She says, the marital act is not just a physical act. That part has been done outside of marriage for centuries. The marital act is a combination of emotional and spiritual that leads to physical sacred love within the marriage. Yes, that's true. But it doesn't change anything. That doesn't thereby somehow mean that this obligation doesn't still exist, with all of the stipulations and the caveats aforementioned, of course. And then her conclusion is, to force spouses to think that you don't need to feel close to your spouse outside of the bedroom, but still you need to submit yourself inside the bedroom is very degrading. No, it's not. Not when it's undertaken by the husband, let's say, or the wife, with the spirit of the gospel in mind, that marriage is ordered toward procreation. And many marriages, hard to say how many, but let's just say a lot of marriages enjoy a emotional bliss and happiness and friendship and togetherness, but not all do. Not all of them do. So I must say that your premise is not accurate, that for spouses to freely, without coercion, without compulsion, entering into the spirit of generosity and mutual self-giving in marriage, freely decide to engage in marital intimacy, it's the exact opposite of degrading. It's the opposite of degrading. Could it be degrading? Of course. But I've already addressed those situations. I've already said very clearly, I'll say it again, this is not an absolute right. It's not an absolute or always and everywhere without any restrictions, the kind of thing that either spouse can demand. We've already covered all that ground. So she says, that is not how Jesus loves his bride, the church, and is not how spouses should be living their sacred marriages out. Marriage is a commitment that requires genuine interest and work from both parts. That's the whole point, Slavka. You actually, thankfully, concluded your note on the very point that makes my point. So all I ask is that you ponder this. This is not my teaching. I'm simply reflecting what St. Paul teaches in the Bible, what the church teaches, and what the successful marriages will tell you. Marriage involves sacrifice at times on both parts. And mutual self-giving may not always be fine-tuned where both parties feel exactly the same emotionally at the same time. This is the part of the mystery of marriage. So don't sell it short and don't ignore the Bible truth on this issue. And thank you, Slavka, for your thoughtful email. I appreciate that. 888-914-9149. All right, well, I have a feeling I've covered that story about, or that topic about, as clearly as I can, so we can move on to other matters. This is a note from Brother John Mary, and he says, in your patience, which is a gift from God, I pray thee, please consider in what ways the SSPX is in a situation similar to the woman in the gospel caught in adulterous infidelity to her spouse and about to be stoned to death, into which the voice and finger of the divine judge, we pray, is intervening and writing in the dust the sins of those persecuting her. And then one by one, they drop their stones and she is allowed to be reunited with her spouse. I do not know what is in the heart of those persecuting the SSPX and traditional Catholics, God knows. But one big problem, one elephant in the room, excommunicable offense about which they have said that we cannot and will not comply, is the funding of gravely immoral things when asked to do so through health insurance products. Participation in abortion incurs automatic excommunication only for those who should and do know better. One has to know about the penalty of automatic excommunication in order to be automatically excommunicated in any instance. All right, why don't we start there? That last part is not exactly correct. The laeta sententiae nature of this kind of excommunication, meaning that the very act itself automatically carries with it this canonical penalty, because the act itself is a canonical crime or a delict. So the level of awareness or knowledge is not necessary. Let me put it this way. The act of excommunicating oneself is not dependent upon how much knowledge you have. There are countless women, probably most women, who get abortions who have no clue that this act is also a canonical crime that carries with it, sadly, but it carries with it the penalty of excommunication. And for many women, they're shocked to find out. They didn't realize because nobody ever told them. You know, I went to confession. I confessed the sin of abortion. I'm so sorry. I pray and I hope the Lord forgives me. And he does, by the way. And they don't know that the excommunication has been incurred by the very act itself. So to your last point, with respect, I would say you're misunderstanding how it works. So to know about it ahead of time in no way affects whether or not you're excommunicated. You are, in a case like that. So let's get back to the earlier point you made. And I must confess, I'm not entirely sure what you mean by, if I understand what you're saying, it sounds like you're saying that the SSPX feels justified in doing what it's doing by going forward against the express wishes of the Holy Father and consecrating these four priests to be bishops. Yet again, they've done this before. They're doing it again. The church says no. They said, you know, you're not the boss of me. We're going to do it anyway. But I don't see the connection with what you're saying here about gravely immoral things like health insurance products. That's where you kind of lost me on that one. So if you're saying that the Catholic Church says that the SSPX has to purchase certain insurance products that would include, you know, abortion, let's say, or other immoral and objectionable things, no, that the church doesn't require that. So maybe that's just a misunderstanding, perhaps. I don't know. This is a note from, you'll like this, Cyrus. It's from Michael in, surprise, Arizona.
1: Oh, I get it.
6: Well, that's not the part that I think will interest you, but that is fun. Where are you from? Surprise, Arizona. It must be an exciting place. You never know what's going to happen in Surprise, Arizona. All right. Cyrus is shaking his head. Okay, here we go.
1: This is your dad jokes are in no months.
6: Here. Hey, they've gotten me this far in life. Where are we? Okay, so Michael in Surprise, Arizona. The Society of St. Pius X currently has approximately 131 chapels and churches throughout the United States. These locations are spread across 38 states, according to ChatGPT. So my question, he says, how do we faithful Catholics identify these chapels and churches so that we don't accidentally attend them? For instance, when we are traveling on vacation to various states and overseas, looking forward to your expertise, opinion, or thoughts. Thank you, good sir. Michael from Surprise, Arizona. P.S. This is the part for you, Cyrus. Cyrus, do your job and keep going.
1: I love how that's caught on. That's great.
6: Yeah, just keep going, everybody. Just keep going. Okay, so the I'm trying to gather my thoughts here. So I had made a comment a week, maybe it was probably last week, and I believe on the show I made a comment to the effect, because somebody asked me, would there be like a frame picture of the Pope, whoever the Pope is at any given time? Right now it's Pope Leo. Would there be such a picture in the vestibule of an SSPX chapel? And I said, I don't know. And I actually said, if I recall, I guess they probably wouldn't, but I don't know because I've never been in an SSPX chapel. So a very nice lady that I know, she and her husband, I know them on Twitter, super people, really dig what they do on social media. He's like especially involved in apologetics with Protestant folk and such. But anyway, so she, responding to that offhand comment that I made, she informed me that yes, indeed, at the SSPX chapels, they do have a picture of the currently reigning Holy Father. That's good to know. So I was happy to be instructed by her on that point. So that much I can say, at least from what this lady has told me. But how would you know otherwise? Well, I think you would see on the sign out front, something referencing SSPX or the Priestly Fraternity of St. Pius X, you would see something, or you would see it on the bulletin. You would see something identifiable. But it's even easier than that. You don't even have to worry about that. Since you're already a ChatGPT aficionado, all you have to do is say, what state might you be traveling to on vacation, to use your scenario. Just say, are there any SSPX chapels in the state? If so, where are they? Boom, done. Then you'll know that in, Podunk, Mississippi, or Dismal Seepage, Illinois, or wherever it is you happen to be vacationing, oh, there's a SSPX chapel there. Then you'll know. It seems about as easy as I can imagine, which could come in handy because you don't want to, you know, take a wrong turn. And similarly, there are, you know, like toadstools, like mushrooms. You've got independent so-called Catholic Sede Vacantes chapels that have proliferated here and there and everywhere. So all the more reason to check ahead of time. And you can also do it in a different way. Just say, ChatGPT, what Catholic parishes, like, you know, really Catholic diocesan parishes are present in these localities, and it will tell you. Okay. Last question before we take our break. This is from Charlene in Scottsdale. She says, you mentioned a few days ago that if you fast from meat on Fridays and you know you're attending an event that where meat will be served, you can fast from something else. My friend and I are visiting her sister who is in assisted living and taking her out to lunch. She wants an In-N-Out burger. And now I do too, Charlene, because you happened to mention that. I love In-N-Out burger. Yes, animal style or regular. Actually, typically for me, it's regular. She wants an In-N-Out burger. I can't blame her. All three of us fast from meat, but Friday is the only day we can take her. There are, of course, other choices we could make. Is this a situation where we could fast from something else? Yes, indeed it is. So the church says, and the fasting is not really the right term here. It's abstinence. So the penitential nature of Fridays in the history and customs of the church is that we keep Friday every Friday of the year. Every Friday of the year. It's an In-N-Out burger. I can't blame her. All three of us fast from meat, but Friday is the only day we can take her. There are, of course, other choices we could make. Is this a situation where we could fast from something else? Yes, indeed it is. So the church says, and the fasting is not really the right term here. It's abstinence. So the penitential nature of Fridays in the history and customs of the church is that we keep Friday every Friday of the year, every Friday of the year, penitential, and the tradition is to abstain from meat on Fridays. Since Vatican II and since Pope Paul VI issued a document called Penitemini, which is an outline of the church's discipline on things like this, he stipulated that if you wished to substitute the abstaining from meat on a Friday, that you can. His recommendation is that you keep that in place. But if you, for some reason, want to do so, you can, but you need to substitute something else. The problem is very often people don't wind up substituting anything else. I've been guilty of that myself many times, so I speak from experience. So it's easier just to do the no meat on Friday. But in a case like this, you have a lady who's, you know, in an assisted living, she's probably elderly. She's probably, like most normal people, anxious to get to an In-N-Out burger. So, yes, to answer your question, you can indeed substitute something else. You could say, well, I'm not going to watch my favorite TV show tonight, or I'm going to, you know, whatever something is that you might otherwise enjoy and do enjoy, you can cut that out instead. I hope that's helpful, and I hope you have a wonderful meal at In-N-Out Burger. Cyrus, have you ever been to In-N-Out Burger?
1: It's my favorite.
6: It is. How can anybody not love it? I don't know anybody who doesn't love it.
1: And it's moving out of California, right? Or it has moved?
6: Yes. Yes, they've moved. Well, I don't know if they've eliminated their headquarters in SoCal, but they have either eliminated it or they're in the process of establishing a new headquarters in, I think, Tennessee. Is it Tennessee?
1: Oh, maybe. Yeah, maybe.
6: I think it is.
1: Tennessee or Austin, somewhat one of those. Somewhere
6: I think it
1: warm.
6: Might be Tennessee. And here's why I think that. Because their policy is they don't open any stores that are not within a certain drivable distance from their fresh food supply centers for vegetables and potatoes, etc. So if they move, pardon me, if they move, as it seems they have, to Tennessee, that's going to open the door to all kinds of possibilities in the Midwest and perhaps even into the East and the South. So,
1: excellent.
6: We'll see what happens. All right, let's take a break and we'll come back. My number is 888-914-9149, 888-914-9149. 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
1: Hello, I'm Father James Kubicki, and today's the feast of a homegrown American saint, a Native American woman, Saint Kateri Tekakwitha. She was born near Auriesville, New York, the site of the martyrdom of several Jesuits just 10 years earlier. A smallpox epidemic killed her parents and left her disfigured and almost blind, and in a short time, only 24 years of life, through prayer and charity, she grew in holiness. Let's ask

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0: faith. We are all edified by her complete trust in the providence of God, and we are encouraged by her joyful fidelity to the gospel of our Lord Jesus Christ. In a true sense, the whole church declares in the words of St. Paul, "Glory be to him whose power working in us can do infinitely more than we can ask or imagine." Her beatification should remind us that we are all called to a life of holiness. For in baptism, God has chosen each one of us to be holy and spotless and to live through love in his presence. Holiness of life, union with Christ through prayer and works of charity, is not something reserved to a select few among the members of the church. It is the vocation of everyone. My brothers and sisters, may you be inspired and encouraged by the life of Saint Kateri. Look to her for an example of fidelity. See in her a model of purity and love. Turn to her in prayer for assistance. May God bless you as he blessed her.
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2: Taco Tuesday's my favorite day. That's the reason why I'm all away. Better, I don't care, homie, let them hate. I'm just trying to eat another play.
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2: Uno, dos, tres, cuatro tacos. 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
4: Welcome back. And yes, this is Taco Tuesday. So let's live it up. 888-914-9149. 888-914-9149. We'll go first to Kurt in Los Angeles. Good morning, Kurt.
5: Good morning.
4: Hey there. Hey there, hi there, ho there.
5: I just wanted to reference, I'm Protestant. I've called before. My brother's Orthodox. Just why has it taken so long, and why this pope? I mean, excommunicating, because they've gotten, it's what the Swiss, right? The kind of initiated this, the Swiss did it, and they're huge in Switzerland as well. And they probably see themselves as more like adhering to God's word as before the Second Vatican Council, right?
4: Are you talking about the SSPX? Sounds like you are.
5: Yes. Yeah.
4: Okay.
5: Yeah.
4: Well, if you go back a little bit further, you'll see that the first problem occurred in 1976 when Archbishop Lefebvre, he went forward with ordaining priests after the Pope told him no, Pope Paul VI. That was the first problem, the first rupture. And then again in 1988 with Pope John Paul II, and they were excommunicated. He and the men who were consecrated bishops, and then again now. So it's not as though Pope Leo suddenly, after a long time, took this action. This is a reprise of things that have happened before in the history of the SSPX. But it was another egregious moment, you know, where they pushed it and pushed it and pushed it, and the Pope said, don't, because here's what will happen, and they did. So...
5: So when were all Latin masses kind of, I'm sure there's still some in the United States even, right?
4: Oh, there are a lot of Latin masses in the United States. They have been somewhat curtailed during the pontificate of Pope Francis, who did not like the traditional Latin mass. It was very obvious, and he reversed a motu proprio. That's just a Latin phrase that means by the Pope's own volition, he wills that something be done. And Pope Benedict, during his pontificate, he said that he

0: would like the traditional Latin Mass to be widely available, easily accessible. Not that the church would change away from the new Mass, but for the spiritual welfare and care of those who love the traditional Mass, that it should be made available to them. Well, Pope Francis, when he came into office, he effectively, with his motu proprio, he reversed all that, basically abrogated everything that Pope Benedict said. So what I foresee, and this is just speculation, but I think it's based upon reasonable expectations, I would not be at all surprised if Traditionis Custodes winds up being overturned either by Pope Leo or a subsequent pope, and very well may go way back in the direction, the right direction, if you ask me, of what Pope Benedict had said about let's make this more available. But to your question, there are plenty of traditional masses that are still readily available throughout the country. Have you ever been to one, Kurt?
1: No, I would, you know what? I've been to Catholic Church a few times just to check it out. And maybe I find the ritualism a little disciplined, that they're not, it's hard to, you know, I, as a Protestant growing up Lutheran and different faiths like that, I just find it's maybe a little more mechanical to me. You know what I'm saying? Like, and I listen to the Rosary with Father Rocky, and it sounds like you're maybe the repetitive. I believe in disciplined prayer, which I don't do enough, you know what I mean? But I believe that the mechanics of it are just kind of stale, you know what I mean? Or it can be like I'm doing the rosary just to get through the rosary, you know what I, do you hear what I'm saying?
0: Kind of, I hear like, you, and that may well be true for some people for whom it's just, you know, they're just not really concentrating on it. But for many Catholics, it isn't that, and I could understand why it wouldn't be obvious to somebody who's never been Catholic. That makes sense to me that you would feel that way. But I can tell you that there are many Catholics who pray the rosary in a very heartfelt way, and they are meditating upon these mysteries of the life of Jesus. That's what the
1: Do you know what the Orthodox prayer is over and over? Do you know what the Orthodox say?
0: Well, I mean, they don't have. Yeah, they don't have the rosary. But how does that tie in with the SSPX, though? How does that figure into your original question?
1: I guess it's a little bit separate from it, just because of the I just was interested in like the Latin Mass, because of like if I went to a Latin Mass, do you have to know Latin to know what's going on? I mean,
0: no,
1: you to understand it, no, you don't.
0: No, so here's why: because there is a printed missalette, and it has the Latin on the left side and the English on the right, and there are even pictures like you know, drawings of what the priest is doing, and it tells you when to stand and sit and kneel. So at any moment during the Mass, you can tell exactly where you are, and you can tell what's being said because it's all translated in English as well.
1: Yeah, I'm interested. I would check it out and go to a Mass just to, you know, experience it again recently. But the Orthodox prayer is Jesus or God have mercy on me, a sinner. That's right. What they repeat
0: right
1: over and over. Yeah,
0: Jesus
1: and they
0: prayer.
1: Do it with the, yeah, right. Prayer knots, you know what I mean? Which is similar to the rosary.
0: Yeah, Lord Jesus Christ, Son of God, have mercy on me, a sinner. It's a beautiful prayer.
1: Right.
0: We pray that in the Catholic Church, too. I mean, that's not unique to Orthodoxy. We pray that. I pray that prayer often myself.
1: Yeah, they repeat it. And some of the monks, like at Mount Athos in Greece, repeat that like all day.
0: Yeah. Know? I've never been to Mount Athos because as a Catholic, they probably wouldn't let me in, but I've driven by it in Greece, and it's on a peninsula that is very, very beautiful and majestic. And you're right, the Eastern Orthodox or the Greek Orthodox monasteries there that are very old in some cases practice that kind of continuous prayer. It's a beautiful thing, no doubt. But you know what? I would suggest that you maybe check into, I'm pretty sure that the old Mission San Juan Capistrano, you're in LA, so you're not far from there, just to drive down the 5 freeway. But if you ever go down to San Juan Capistrano, get off at, what would your exit be? Probably want to get off at Ortega Highway and then hang a right and you'll dead end into the Mission San Juan Capistrano. And they still have the traditional Latin Mass there in the Sarah Chapel. And that could be an interesting introduction to the Mass there if you're interested.
1: I wonder if they do any like closer missions, because all the missions were a day's walk apart from.
0: Yeah, that's Unipeta, another interesting thing to go to go visit the California missions. What's interesting about Mission San Juan Capistrano, Kurt, and I know this partly because that's where I went to grammar school, and I actually served as an altar boy at the traditional Latin Mass, the 7 a.m. Mass before school started most mornings. So I've always found that place beautiful and very inspiring, but it's the only chapel of all the 21 missions. Is it 21 or 22? I think it's 21. Of all the California missions, it's the only one that still has standing the church or the chapel where St. Junipero Serra celebrated Mass. So there's a very interesting connection there with one of the founding fathers of the state of California. And it's got beautiful grounds. There's a museum, there's a gift shop. I mean, you can wander for a couple hours and really enjoy the sights, but that might be a place to go and check out the traditional Latin Mass.
1: Yeah. Our local parish is called St. Mel in Woodland Hills. But I'd be most likely to go there first just because it's right up the street from me. So, one more question. Do you guys, I go to Presbyterian church and we don't all believe that in Calvinism, like, but it seems like a lot of the Bible's pretty clear that we were predestined. You know, it says it in more than a couple of places. Now, what do Catholics believe about predestination?
0: Oh, yeah. We absolutely believe the biblical doctrine of predestination, but what we reject is the unbiblical doctrine that God predestines the reprobates for damnation. So the church teaches.
1: Right.
0: Yeah. I mean, I could elaborate if you want, but the Catholic Church teaches the doctrine of predestination, but we don't accept Calvin's doctrine of double predestination.
1: Like you're going, like you've been condemned to hell and you have no choice in the matter.
0: Yeah, exactly. And
1: we believe, I don't know if you remember John MacArthur. He was a pretty dynamic pastor. He was passed around a year ago. He said it was like a holy mystery, just like you guys sometimes say about the Eucharist, and saying that, do we have free choice? Yes. Are we predestined? Yes. We just don't understand. It's beyond the realm of our understanding.
0: That's true, certainly to a point, I would argue. Father Reginald Garrigou Lagrange, a Dominican scholar and theologian, he wrote what I would regard to be the definitive work on the topic called Predestination. And in it, he explains what the Bible teaches on predestination, but he also critiques Calvin's error on that regard, or in that regard. I was never, ever, ever, ever enthusiastic about John MacArthur. To me, he was a blind guide and a false teacher because he taught egregiously unbiblical doctrines, like sola scriptura, for example, being one of them. So I certainly hope that he was able to make peace with God before he died. But other than that, I do have to take a break, though, Kurt. I'm glad you called me. Thank you for that. And if you do decide to check out the traditional Latin Mass and you want to call back in and let me know what you thought of it, that'd be cool. I'd be interested in hearing your thoughts on that, too. Thank you. We'll take a break, and I'll be right back with more right after this.
2: With new chemical abortions, less surgical abortions, the dynamic in the abortion industry is changing. So where the pro-life movement is going to have to go is getting out and being the church and putting forward a good witness, really reaching the heart of the people.
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4: Hello, this is Archbishop Thomas Winsky of the Archdiocese of Miami, Florida. Let us pray. Remember, O most gracious Virgin Mary, that never was it known that anyone who fled to thy protection, implored thy help, or sought thy intercession, was left unaided. 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O Mother of the Word Incarnate, despise not my petitions, but in Thy mercy, hear and answer me. Amen.
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0: Happy Taco Tuesday. Welcome back to the Patrick Madrid Show. And if you're just tuning in, call this number to be on the air, 888-914-9149. Let us go to Stuart now in Mesa, Arizona. Good morning, Stuart.
11: Good morning, Patrick. Thank you for taking my phone call again.
0: You're welcome.
11: So my question today is in regards to the parable of the dishonest steward, and no, I'm not playing on words. I'm wondering, I remember an episode of your show way back when, I can't remember when, but all the different positives and negatives interpretations regarding to Luke chapter 16 verses 1 through 13.
0: Yes.
11: But just a couple of questions that I have after rereading it probably 7 times over. Is Jesus encouraging us to be like the dishonored steward? What does it mean when he says the children of this world are more prudent than the children of light? And is he promoting the children of light? Like the children of the world? And then what does he mean when he says make friends with this honest wealth? Does that mean?
0: Okay. This is one of those wonderful enigmatic passages that, you know, inevitably when people read this, they think, oh, what? What is Jesus saying here? What does this mean? So for those who are not familiar, this is in Luke 16, beginning in verse 1. It starts this way. He also said to his disciples, there was a rich man who had a steward, and charges were brought to him that this man was wasting his goods. And he called him and said to him, What is this that I hear about you? Turn in the account of your stewardship, for you can no longer be my steward. You're fired, in other words. And the steward said to himself, what shall I do? Since my master is taking the stewardship away from me, I am not strong enough to dig, and I am ashamed to beg. I have decided what to do so that people may receive me into their houses when I am put out of the stewardship. So summoning his master's debtors one by one, he said to the first, how much do you owe my master? He said, 100 measures of oil. And he said to him, take your bill and sit down quickly and write 50. Then he turned to another, and how much do you owe? He said, 100 measures of wheat. And he said, I just lost my place here. So 100 measures of wheat. He said to him, take your bill and write 80. The master commended the dishonest steward for his shrewdness, for the sons of this world are more shrewd in dealing with their own generation than the sons of light. And I tell you, make friends for yourselves by means of unrighteous mammon, or filthy lucre, it might be called in some, ill-gotten gain, so that when it fails, they may receive you into the eternal habitations. He who is faithful in very little is faithful also in much, and he who is dishonest in very little is also dishonest in much. And if you have not, and if then you have not been faithful in the unrighteous mammon, who will entrust to you the true riches? All right. Here's what the church fathers say, and when you think about it, it makes complete sense. So no, Jesus is not saying to be dishonest. Jesus is not saying that the sons of the world, you know, the worldly people, are better than the sons of the light. What he's saying here is that you should give alms. So when he says to make friends for yourselves by means of filthy lucre or unrighteous mammon, he's saying give alms so that when the time comes that you will be, see here where he says that you will be received into the heavenly habitations or the eternal habitations. He's referring here in this enigmatic way to give alms, to use your physical money, your dollars, to be liberal and generous with people by giving alms, so that you will be, in other words, laying up treasure in heaven. And so that, and there's also a hint of this, although it's not explicitly stated, when he says in verse 9, make friends for yourselves by means of unrighteous mammon, so that when it fails, meaning when you die and you can't take it with you, they may receive you into the eternal habitations. Who are they? They are the people that you blessed with your alms, who, at least in how this is being stated, have died and are now in heaven. And that, in other words, they will be praying for you. They will be, at the very least, greeting you when you go to heaven. That's what that all pivots on. And it's understandable that if we don't understand in verse 9, what does he mean, make friends for yourselves by means of unrighteous mammon, then none of it really makes any sense. And then in verse 11, when he says, if you have not been faithful in the unrighteous mammon, who will entrust you the true riches? This again is sort of a repeat of the giving of alms. If you've had money in your lifetime, and all of us have some money, some people have more than others, but if you have not been faithful, meaning that you haven't used that money in this world to help other people, then it's not going to redound in any way to your benefit when it comes time to go to your eternal reward. So it harkens back to the Lord's repeated statements about treasure in heaven. Okay, I'll pause there. Any thoughts?
11: Yeah, that actually very clearly well stated. I appreciate that. But if I also recall from the last episode that you mentioned this, could this also be applicable to the souls in purgatory? Could we be in the steward's position where if we pray for them that we could remit some of their time, and then in return they are praying for us on our behalf?
0: Yeah, I think that it certainly could include that. And in my readings of the church fathers, people like, say, St. Augustine and others, their focus in this passage is on almsgiving and how to use money in this life in a way that helps others and is spiritually advantageous to you. So I think it would necessarily extend to, you know, praying for those who are in purgatory, but the almsgiving doesn't help people in purgatory per se, unless if there is a, you know, and this is where we have to be really careful, because this led to a lot of problems at the time of Martin Luther, when people misunderstood the church's teaching on giving alms, and an indulgence was granted for those who would give alms for the completion of the Dome of St. Peter's, the dome that you and I see today. That wasn't there at the time of Martin Luther. And so this is a very unfortunate situation in the church, because it played out in a way that basically everybody misunderstood it, and they thought that if they gave alms for this purpose, that they could spring a friend or a relative out of purgatory. And that's where a lot of the misunderstandings took place. So generally speaking, giving alms is not something associated with indulgences. But giving alms does lay up treasure in heaven for you, as Jesus said. And so I think it's not far-fetched to say that for those who are living a righteous life and seeking to follow Jesus and are laying up treasure in heaven, as it says in James chapter 5, the prayer of a righteous man is very powerful. So if somebody is in this life living a life of virtue and so on, his prayers for the souls in purgatory will be all the more powerful. But there's no one-to-one connection between giving alms and the souls in purgatory here, if that's what you're okay. asking.
11: It was just more like what were the different possible interpretations and how it could be applicable in various different situations. So yeah, I do appreciate that.
0: Yeah, you got it. I'm happy to be of service. Thank you. And these are, you know, this is one of a number of parables, or at least teachings of Jesus, that at first glance don't seem to make sense. So it's always good to stop and dig into some of them this way. Thank you for that. How about Albert now in Far, Texas? Good morning, Albert.
12: Good morning.
0: Hi.
12: I am going through a situation, and I just want to know how come even though we go to church, we do everything and follow our Jesus forever. I just want to know how come this is happening, which is bad luck. Like, I don't know.
0: Yeah.
12: How come these things happen to us? That's my...
0: Are you going through some difficult times right now? Are you being battered by life?
12: Yes. I just want to understand how come it's happening when we've been doing good. We help, you know. We've been there for everyone. How come these things are happening? You know.
0: Yeah.
12: And I'm
0: why?
12: Sad.
0: Why is life?
12: That's why.
0: Why is life painful? Why do bad things happen to good people? Why is this happening to you?
12: There you go. Yeah, right there. Mm-hmm. Right there. Yes.
0: Bingo. Okay, so let me answer you with the Bible. And this, I think, is the answer. And if you have a pen, jot this down or put it in your phone in a note. It's 1 Peter chapter 4, beginning in verse 12. Listen to this. Beloved.
12: Okay.
0: Do not be surprised at the fiery ordeal which comes upon you to prove you. Now, the word prove there means test. To prove you as though some... Okay, now just think about what's being said here, okay? I'm going to just start from the top. Beloved, do not be surprised at the fiery ordeal which comes upon you to prove you or test you as though something strange were happening to you. But rejoice insofar as you share Christ's sufferings, that you may also rejoice and be glad when his glory is revealed. If you are reproached in the name of Christ, you are blessed, because the Spirit of glory and of God rests upon you. But let none of you suffer as a murderer or a thief or a wrongdoer or a mischief maker. Yet if one suffers as a Christian, let him not be ashamed, but under that name let him glorify God. For the time has come for judgment to begin with the household of God. That's us in the church. And if it begins with us, what will be the end of those who do not obey the gospel of God? And if the righteous man is scarcely saved, where will the impious and sinner appear? And then verse 19 is the conclusion. Therefore, let those who suffer according to God's will do right and entrust their souls to a faithful creator. So back to your situation. Notice what the Bible is saying there. Number one, it says, don't be surprised. Okay. Don't think like, what? Why is this happening to me? Because the obvious answer is, why shouldn't this happen to you? I think all of us, when I consider people who get cancer, let's say, and we all think, well, that would never happen to me. That always, those kind of things happen to other people. They don't happen to me. But then when it happens to you, the natural conclusion is to say, well, why me? Well, the answer, I think, is, well, why not you? Why not me? Why not us? And it seems the mystery of suffering is the part that we have the most difficult time with, because it says in verse 13 that when we experience these fiery ordeals. Now, here it seems to be referring specifically to persecution, martyrdom, perhaps. But it's not limited to that. So in verse 13, where it says, but rejoice insofar as you share in Christ's sufferings, that you may also rejoice and be glad when his glory is revealed. In other words, God permits these sufferings in life. Whatever you're going through right now, God permits it for your purification, for your betterment. It doesn't feel good or feel comfortable. I don't like suffering. I'd like to avoid all kinds of suffering as much as I can.
12: Yeah.
0: But last thing. This is part of that mystery of redemption, that the suffering that we experience as members of the body of Christ not only purifies us, but helps to build up the body of Christ. So easier said than done, of course, and I know it's easier said than done, and this is advice that I don't even want to hear myself, but it's still true, and that is, whatever it is you're going through, just know that God is permitting it, not necessarily causing it or sending it to you directly, but he's permitting it for your benefit if you follow that paradigm that it gives there. Go ahead, Albert.
12: Okay. I got you.
0: Yeah. And I hope that whatever's going on gets better, you know. In the meantime, though, offer it to the Lord. Remember,
12: all I gotta say is thank you, I love you, and I appreciate you.
0: You're very kind. Thank you, Albert. Appreciate your call. I'll be right back.

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2: 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An investigation is continuing after a man was shot and killed by ICE in Maine. Mark Mayfield has the details.
3: In a statement, Governor Janet Mills said she was briefed on the shooting and that state authorities were working with federal officials related to the incident. It happened in Biddeford, south of Portland. The Maine Immigrant Rights Coalition said the man killed was a 26-year-old from Colombia who had been authorized to work in the U.S. It comes after a man was shot and killed by an ICE agent in Houston, with reports saying he was not the intended target. I'm Mark Mayfield.
2: Lindsey Graham's sister is expected to be sworn in later today to fill his Senate seat following his sudden death over the weekend at the age of 71. South Carolina Governor Henry McMaster announced on Monday that the late Republican senator's sister, Darlene, will serve in the role until the term ends in January. The Society of St. Pius X has formally appealed the Vatican's July 2nd decree that declared the group in schism and excommunicated its bishops and priests for consecrating four bishops without papal mandate. The appeal submitted by the Society, the Dicastery for the Doctrine of Faith on July 11th and published on July 13th, said the appeal is the prior requirement before the eventual filing of a hierarchical recourse and has the effect of suspending the execution of the decree in accordance with Canon 1353 of the Code of Canon Law. Two Supreme Court justices will testify before Congress today about the court's annual budget request. Justices Elena Kagan and Amy Coney Barrett will appear before the House Appropriations Committee that handles the Supreme Court's spending. The High Court is requesting a boost of over $14 million for the next fiscal year to increase security for the nine justices. Keeping you connected with the church and the world 24 hours a day. I'm Mary Graham for listener-supported Relevant Radio.
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5: All right, we are back. We are back in action. 888-914-9149 is the number to call. 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Let's go to Tony in Oceanside, California. Hi, Tony.
9: Hello,
5: yo, Tony. There we go.
9: Hey. Yeah, I'm here. Sorry.
5: No problemo.
10: Hello there.
9: Hey, quick question. Mass intentions and mass stipends. So, some people, when they ask for a mass intention, they expect a priest to announce it. Maybe, I'm not sure, but during the mass, and some priests opt to do it and some priests don't do it. So what is the correct answer to give somebody when they're asked, like, hey, my mass intention wasn't said out loud, or is that mass intention valid because the priest didn't say it out loud? If they're so, because some dioceses say it out loud, some dioceses don't say it out loud, or some priests don't do it and don't do it, you know?
5: Yeah. Mm-hmm.
9: So what is the correct answer? And then also, when did we start saying mass intentions out loud and why?
5: Okay. I don't have vast expertise on this point, but I do know basically the basics. So for those who are wondering, when you ask a priest to celebrate Mass for the intention of, let's say, the repose of the soul of your deceased, you know, friend or family member, the custom is that the priest would say this out loud during the Mass. It's not, strictly speaking, necessary, and it doesn't affect the fact that the Mass would indeed be offered for that intention or for that person, as long as the priest makes that intention during, typically it would be during the prayers of the faithful. And also, it would be made, or could be made, during the Eucharistic prayer. So when you ask the priest to do that, typically he's going to make mention of that during the Mass, audibly, verbally. Now, if it should happen that he didn't do that, you would have still a moral certitude that he indeed remembered to offer that Mass for the person. And if you have any doubts, you can always ask him, hey, I didn't hear you mention the name of the person I asked you to, you know, offer the Mass for. And he may say, oh, yeah, you're right, I didn't mention it, but I did indeed, you know, mention it was the intention that I made when I was celebrating Mass. Chances are that's what he would tell you. Now, the stipend, for those who are not familiar, is it's a tip, you might call it, or it's an offering that it's a good form to make to the priest, not to buy anything, because you can't buy or sell the sacraments, but it's a way of saying thank you for his time that he took to celebrate this Mass that would be outside of his normal duties. And it used to be $5 back in the day, then it was sort of $10 was customary. I really don't know what it is now. Maybe it's $10, maybe it's $20. It's hard to say with inflation. But it's not intended to be a payment, or you're not purchasing anything. And you may not have this question, but for those listening who might, it's just a way to say thank you, because the priest is doing something over and above his typical ministry. And priests do not make much money. Parish priests do not make much money. Religious priests don't make any money, at least not money that they keep if they're under vows. So it's a little thank you. Now, does that get to the heart of your question, or did I miss anything?
9: No, I don't think you missed anything. I just think that when there's a custom of saying the Mass intention out loud compared to silent, because there are some priests that say it, but that don't say it, and then some priests that say it out loud.
5: I see. That I don't know. I'd have to plead ignorance on that one, because I'd have to do a little digging to find out, you know, is there any information historically about when this became, you know, when did the custom become what it is now? I just don't know. But I'll bet you, Tony, if you Googled that question or you hit up ChatGPT or something, you probably could find out pretty quickly. But that's what I'd have to do, because I don't know off the top of my head.
9: I did, and it gave me two different answers.
5: What did it tell you?
9: I guess it's a newer custom. And also it says that it doesn't have to, or have to say it out loud, that as long as it's in a bulletin or written down or posted somewhere as a Mass intention, it's for that intention that person requested.
5: Okay.
9: So I just thought I'll ask you, but yeah, thank you for the answer.
5: Yeah, you're welcome. And I don't think it even, strictly speaking, doesn't even have to be posted in written form anywhere for it to still occur, as long as the priest himself, when he's celebrating Mass, has that intention. I am celebrating this Mass for the intention of, you know, Tony's deceased uncle, named Bill. That's sufficient in itself for it to have the efficacy. Because you ultimately, the goal of this is to benefit the soul in purgatory.
9: Yeah.
5: So whether or not it's posted in the bulletin, irrelevant. It's nice if it is, but it doesn't affect the efficacy of the Mass celebrated for that person. And so
9: slippery slopes.
5: Yeah, go ahead, Tony.
9: Can it cause like a slippery slope if someone comes to the church office and says, hey, I want to do a Mass intention for my 20th birthday, you know, or for the President of the United States, or for anything else, you know, that's not a soul in purgatory?
5: You can, but something like for your 20th birthday probably wouldn't.
10: be one, because what is that? That, you know, that's just a birthday. Now, if you were to say, I'm on the occasion of my 20th birthday, I'd like to have a Mass celebrated for me so that I can be a better Christian, so I can draw closer to Jesus, that's different. But nobody, I mean, a priest would probably say, what do you mean a Mass for the intention of your 20th birthday? That wouldn't really fit as a legitimate prayer intention.
9: Mass intention, yeah.
10: But let's say that you want to offer, you'd like the priest to offer Mass for the intention of you and your family. That's certainly more than fine. Doesn't have to be a soul in purgatory, in other words.
9: Okay, thank you.
10: You got it. Thank you. Let's go to Heidi now in Richfield, Wisconsin. Hi, Heidi. Is it true that everybody's rich in Richfield, Wisconsin?
11: Hang on one quick second. Sorry, Patrick, I had to get myself off of speakerphone.
10: All right.
11: It's a beautiful farming area. I mean, we're 10 minutes from Holy Hill. You can't really beat the location.
10: Oh, I love Holy Hill.
11: I do too. Yeah. But hey, that's not why I called. I was wondering, people are asking about SSPX churches when they're traveling. Mm-hmm. We always use the Relevant Radio app to help us find a church when we're traveling. Sometimes mm-hmm. it's outdated and I have to check with the church website. But do you know, can I trust that none of the churches on the Relevant Radio app for Find a Mass Near Me, that none of those would be SSPX and that they would all be in communion with Rome?
10: Yes, I think so. I'm not aware that there's ever been, you know, wait a minute, that's not a Catholic church. I've never heard of anything like that ever happening. But I think all other things being equal, yes. I mean, have you run into that problem or no?
11: We have not, but in all honesty, my head is probably so full of thoughts that I'm really oblivious if there's a picture of the Papa in the vestibule, like others have asked, because mm-hmm. I've seen a lot of churches where you're not going to find a picture of the Papa or other stuff in the vestibule. But yeah, I mean, we use it all the time. And it's,
10: well,
11: I said, except for outdated information, it's really useful. Because sometimes churches close and merge and stuff like that.
10: That's true. Yeah, so I suppose, I mean, within the realm of theoretical possibility, could it possibly happen? I suppose maybe. I've never heard of that happening, though, with the Relevant Radio app. It always seems to be updated. So the people in Relevant Radio here in our headquarters who are involved in the app and do, I mean, that's their primary job, they're listening right now. So if this is a question that needs to be addressed, I'm sure they'll take that into account.
11: Very cool. Okay.
10: Yeah.
11: Thanks much, Patrick.
10: Yeah, thank you, Heidi. Appreciate that. Let's go now to Joe in Illinois. Hello, Joe.
12: Hi, how are you, Patrick? I'm so glad you're answering me.
10: Thank you, sir.
12: Yeah. God bless you for all this. Yes, here's my question. I got this group. I went with them Catholic, you know. I'm quite a Catholic. This group is called Cruzados.
10: Yeah.
12: It's in Spanish, everything. I went for 3 days. Nothing, you know, like no phone, no nothing, no family. So,
10: was this a Crucio?
12: In Mexico. Cruzados. Uh-huh. It's like, you know, like, but in the Spanish, you say Cruzados. It's like crusades. But
10: Right.
12: There's devil in it, because I spent 7 years and I tried to get the swearing. They use swear words. You know, the bad words. The 3 days that I was there, and the end, they were singing, you know, and singing, you know, like songs. And then later, I told the guy, hey, can we sing to the Virgin? Can we sing? And then the guy goes, no, we sing all bad. And then I got so surprised. My heart went out, you know, my stomach.
10: Mm.
12: Well, let me make the story short. So, every month they get together, you know, there are hundreds now. It's growing big.
10: Okay.
12: I just got the communion, and we're in the big room next to the church, and the guy is talking about, you know, Bible and things and that and good and this. And then they put these bad words too. Like, my stomach goes bad right there, upset.
10: Yeah, right.
12: And my heart, it pumps really hard. And then the guy finished the conversation, and then I go right to him and said, hey, this doesn't comply. It doesn't match with the Catholic, with the Bible tradition. You know, it's bad. This is devil. And they keep going. And then I told a priest the same, you know, over and over, another priest, another deacon, another, nobody seems to do anything. Mm. And I'm so surprised, like, why? So I quit, right? So, this doesn't leave me alone. It's like, it's still pushing me. You got to do something. So I need some spiritual guidance, because I don't see that. It's a big, huge error. I mean, swearing is like errors. You know?
10: So when they use these bad words, groserías, is it like really bad stuff? Or is it mild and just vulgar? What kind of language? And obviously don't tell me the words. I can guess what they are. But, I mean, is it really?
12: It's like ghetto, you know, like, you know, like really ghetto, you know, like, because they got the excuse, like, Jesus went the devil inside, you know, when he died, he went down, and then he spent 3 days or whatever, and they said, oh, we do that, that's what we do. But I said, no, it doesn't match with the Bible. It's not supposed to be saying bad words, because in the Bible says really clear, with the same mouth you take the communion, that's why you use bad words, you know. And I just had the communion, they're using it, and, well, I don't want to make it long, but they're using bad words. And I couldn't get rid of them, because they're powerful now. There's so hundreds, and they're growing big and with big errors. And priests do nothing. I'm so surprised, like, why? I told a priest, can you give us classes about these? Because we are using bad words, and this is bad for our souls, you know. Right. And people don't read, they don't realize how bad it is.
10: I hear you. I hear you. So I don't know what they think. I mean, when Jesus died on the cross, after he died on the cross, he did not go to the hell of the damned. He didn't go to the place of punishment where, you know, the devil is and where the damned souls are. But he went to the underworld and preached to the souls in the place where Abraham and the just people of the Old Testament were waiting to be brought to heaven. So if they're thinking that they are like, oh, hey, Jesus went to hell for 3 days, so we're going to be in hell, figuratively speaking, I guess, and we're going to use curse words, that obviously is nonsense and a deep misunderstanding of the Bible. Okay. So what can you do about it? Probably nothing. It's probably one of those situations where you can register your disapproval, and I think you should. You should maybe put in a letter or something. But if this indeed is, I mean, I don't doubt you. I'm not doubting what you're saying, Joe. Don't get me wrong. But all other things being equal, if this is a group of Catholic folk who are meeting for, the reason I asked if it was a cursillo is because a cursillo weekend retreat is very common. A lot of people go on those, and they should, because they're good. But I've never heard about, you know, rampant swearing and using that kind of vulgarity at a cursillo weekend. But let's say that this is some sort of new movement within that kind of weekend retreat movement. And part of what they're doing is making a big deal out of using these bad words. I would say, first of all, I want nothing to do with that. I'm not going to go to that. And if somebody asks me if I think they should go, I'll say no for this reason. You said it's pursuing you, or it's following you. How is it following you? Is it just in your mind, you're thinking about it, or are they pestering you?
12: Here's the thing. I quit, just like you say. But then I wake up, and then I hear something like, listen to you, listen to Jesus 9/11, listen to other things, podcasts, and this and that. I'm by myself and meditating, and it keeps like coming to me, like, you gotta do something. Like, I already did. Yeah. I already did call a priest, but it's like constantly like, I don't know what to do. Okay. I try to be good. I got the communion. I confess and this mm-hmm. and that. But it's still there. Like, I got to do something. Yeah. And I got one more priest to tell him, and hopefully I'm out, you know,
10: yeah.
12: because it's got a big error.
10: Yeah. Well, you do well to stay away from that kind of a thing. Who knows what's going through their minds and why they think that using profanity is something good. I don't understand that. But, yeah. I mean, are they blaspheming the Lord, or is it just gross offensive words, cursing?
12: It's just offensive, you know, like when someone gets mad mm-hmm. and then they use it like, oh, yeah, mm-hmm. they use like ghetto, you know.
10: I know exactly the word you're talking. I know exactly the word you're talking about. And it's gross, and it's not befitting somebody who professes to follow Jesus. Jesus himself said this in Mark chapter 7, beginning of verse 20. He says, what comes out of a man is what defiles a man. For from within, out of the heart of man, come evil thoughts. And all these things that come from within, they defile a man. And so that would be a sign of that inner defilement and that inner chaos and confusion. If there's a steady stream of profanity coming out of somebody's mouth, that's a sure sign that something is deeply disordered inside.
12: Right. And here's the thing. A deacon, you know, a deacon is almost a priest. So he went to that retreat, and he came out with those kind of words using it, you know, like, I'm like so surprised, like, what is going on?
10: I don't know, because I haven't heard of this before. So I think the best I can tell you is you're right to be offended by it, and you're right to stay away from it. And if you want to exert your influence in your circle of friends and tell people, I would not go to this because they've gone off the rails, and they think they're doing something wonderful by swearing and cursing. And the Bible says not to do that.
12: So you told me, I already quit that, but I got to make a letter, and then the reason why I quit, and then...
10: Well, I'm not telling you, I mean, obviously, I can't tell you what to do. I can only offer you a suggestion, but if you wanted to address this to whoever the head honcho is, and just say, I don't know why you guys are doing this, but I'm not going to have any part of it, and I wish that you guys wouldn't do this. If you want some ammo, I wrote a letter. I'm not a letter. I wrote an article called The Power of a Father's Example. And this was an article in which I reflect upon my dad's good example, that when I was growing up, I never heard my dad ever swear. My mom either. I don't mean to exclude her. But I never heard my dad ever swear. He didn't use any bad words at all, ever, that I ever remembered hearing. And so it made a big impression upon me. And so in that article, I reflect upon how glad I am that my dad taught me that lesson. Just, he didn't sit me down and lecture me. He just showed me by example. So if you want, that article contains some Bible verses for reflection. That might help you compose your thoughts if you're going to write a letter like that. I think it might be a good thing to write a letter.
12: Right. I can give my email to the lady who answered, and then she can forward to me, and I will use it, definitely.
10: Yeah. Yeah. In fact, it's even easier than that. So if you go to the show Facebook page, just go to Patrick Madrid Show on Facebook, and Cyrus will post a link to the article there. And the same is true on X. The X address is @PMadridShow. Or you can go directly to where the articles are. It's easy. Just go to the show page, relevantradio.com/Patrick, and you'll see three blue buttons. Click the links button, and then you'll go where you see articles, and that's where you'll find this. Now, because this article appeared a while ago, you'll want to click on archives and then zoom down to the bottom where this article is. But everything is free there. All the articles are free. You can print them out. You can save to your computer, what have you. But I think that article in particular, called The Power of a Father's Example, will be useful in helping you gather your own thoughts on this issue.
12: Okay. Sounds good.
10: Good.
12: Yeah,
10: well,
12: thanks so much. God bless you guys.
10: Yeah, well, thank you. Take care. I mean, if something does come of this, please let me know. I'd be interested.
12: Yes. Thank you so much.
10: Yeah, you
12: God
10: got
12: bless
10: it,
12: you.
10: Thank you. 888-914-9149. And that Bible verse that Joe is referring to is in James chapter 3, beginning in verse 6. The tongue is a fire. With it we bless the Lord and Father, and with it we curse men who are made in the likeness of God. From the same mouth come blessing and cursing. My brethren, this ought not to be so. James 3, 6 and forward.

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2: Now that's what I call a taco. Let's go to Jeff in Chicago. Hi, Jeff.
5: How's it going, Patrick? A couple of quick questions for you.
2: Yes, sir.
5: So, coming from a recovered addict, recovered alcoholic, and just a overall violent, terrible person in my past life,
2: okay.
5: I joined the church about 4 years ago, and the church has facilitated my healing, and I should say the church community has facilitated my healing, and I am, you know, going on 3 years clean. I'm married. I have four beautiful children.
2: Awesome.
5: They're really could not heal me. But again, in Jesus' name, Jesus Christ has healed me. As you know, it's a continual process. Similar to our faith is, it's day to day, that's the way it goes. But, a couple things that I have been deeply struggling with as I've come into the church and, really want to get your take on. So my wife and I were married. We're going on 11 years ago, and we have a beautiful marriage and beautiful experiences together.
2: Okay.
5: And truly, she's my rock. I don't know why she stuck around, to be honest with you, but I'm thankful she did.
2: God bless her for doing that.
5: Yes, I say it every day. But I have a really burning question. In our marriage, there was some infidelity, obviously, with me. And I am so ingrained in my parish and in my church community. And, I really try to fully live the life that, we're called to live. Obviously I fall down on a weekly basis, probably a daily basis, if anyone's keeping tabs, but it's very much who I am now. And one of my biggest burning things inside of me is the legitimacy of our marriage and what I can do to overcome those issues, from a Catholic standpoint.
2: Okay.
5: We were not married in the Catholic Church, and we've talked.
2: Pause there for a second. So you just became Catholic 4 years ago. You've been married for 11 years.
5: Correct.
2: Is she Catholic, or was she ever Catholic?
5: She was not Catholic. We joined the church together.
2: Okay, so let's start right there. The validity of your marriage is presumed because neither of you were Catholic when you got married, and getting married in the Catholic Church is a requirement for Catholics. So had you or she or both of you, which is not the case, but if you had been Catholic and got married outside the church, then yes, you'd have a question about the validity of

0: your marriage. It would be presumed invalid because of lack of canonical form. But because neither of you are Catholic, this does not affect your marriage. So it could be, and we can talk about that if you want, that there might have been some circumstances in place at the time that might have made your marriage invalid, but this is not one of those reasons. Not getting married in the church is not a reason for concern because it doesn't apply to you since you were both non-Catholics. Does that make sense?
1: It does make perfect sense. Okay. But here's the kicker to this, and this is why I called you. Okay. So, you know, as I went through the healing process and with the church by my side, you know, I fell down a couple times during that process. And some of those mistakes were made as we were going through the process. Yeah. So does that have any bearing on our marriage?
0: Well, yes, it would have a bearing on the marriage in one sense, but no, it would not have any bearing on the validity question. And here's why. Because the marriage was either valid or invalid or null at the time you got married. That's when the question of validity is a question. So since we don't have to worry about the question of canonical form, because neither of you are Catholic, if there were something at that time, like let's say that you were you mentioned drug addiction. If you never told her about the drug addiction and she married you thinking you were, not an addict, that could be a possible impediment toward validity. Let's say that she had had an abortion and never told you about it. And you didn't know that. Or maybe she, had her tubes tied and never told you about it. And you went into marriage assuming that you would have children and she concealed that from you. That would be an example. Things like that. So in other words, whatever it might have been that could have made the marriage invalid would have to have been in place then. Things that happen afterward, although they have negative effects on the marriage, don't affect the validity of the marriage. So if you got wobbly and you were cheating or whatever it was you were doing during the process of coming into the church, that would not speak to the issue of the validity of your marriage directly. Is that what you're asking me?
1: That's exactly what I'm asking you. And thank you so much for that very thoughtful answer.
0: You're welcome. I'd like to recommend a book that I think will bring you some greater clarity and maybe hopefully some peace, and that is a book on the issue of annulments and remarriage and things. If you go to the show page, go to relevantradio.com/Patrick, and then click on the links button, and then you'll go down to the list of the best books. Under the divorce and annulments, you'll see Annulments in the Catholic Church, Straight Answers to Tough Questions. This was written by a canon lawyer, and it addresses many of the kind of questions you probably have. And so that would be a definitive and authoritative explanation. I'm giving you my understanding of the church's law, and my understanding is correct, but if you want to hear it from a canon lawyer, that would be a good book for you. Annulments in the Catholic Church.
1: I would love to. I'm glad you suggested that because you're saying exactly what I need to bring me that peace because it's been difficult. So thank you, Patrick. Your show is great, and I can't say enough about what you do.
0: Thanks, Jeff. God bless you. Keep going. Keep going and going and going. Next thing you know, you'll be in heaven, and everything will be well. Thank you. Let's go to Lauren now in El Paso. Hi, Lauren.
2: Hi, good morning.
0: Good morning.
2: Good morning. My question is regarding suicide. I have a family member who committed suicide, a very young person, and my question is regarding his soul, and will he go to heaven? And I'm struggling with that because I think I know the answer, but I want to hear it from somebody who knows.
0: May I ask a couple questions? First of all, how old was he when he died?
2: In his 50s.
0: Okay. And was he, did you discern that there were anything going on, like mental illness or drug addiction or, you know, anything like that that may have been going on in his life?
2: Yes, definitely depression, struggling with depression, overwhelming stress and anxiety.
0: Yeah. Okay. Well, I can tell you this, that first of all, number one, that the Lord loves him even more than you do. So rest on that realization that God's love for this man, as much as you love him and your family loves him, God loves him even more, so much so that he was willing to die on the cross for his salvation. So I think one very important truth that we should always cling to is that love and mercy that God has. Now, God is all merciful. He's also all just. That's true. But this is where the question becomes, this is why I asked you the question. Because objectively, committing the sin of suicide is a grave sin. It's a serious sin. But the culpability or the guilt, if you want to use that term, can be greatly diminished. In fact, in some cases, it can be entirely eliminated, the guilt that the person has for committing this serious sin, if these extenuating circumstances make the person feel driven to this. Fear, compulsion, mental illness, drug addiction can also cause this as well. So there can be any number of combinations of things that could impair the person's freedom to make a decision that if he had none of these things in his life, the decision he could make with an unimpaired free will and could understand it more clearly. So back to the Lord's mercy is that we trust in the Lord's mercy. We can't say definitely this person went to heaven or definitely this person didn't go to heaven and went to hell. What we can say is, Lord, you love him more than I do, and as much as I love him, I trust that in your mercy that you will have provided those graces necessary for conversion and salvation, even up to the last nanosecond of life before death occurred. And if it so happens that there was this opportunity, as God, we believe that God gives us all these opportunities up to the very last moment, and so in light of that mercy that God gives us, that if he died in the state of grace, even though he died this way, God is not bound by time. And so even in the final moment before the body and the soul separated in death, God can still work the miracle of conversion in the heart of somebody who is willing to receive this grace. And so that's why I would say, don't give up hope. Keep praying. Don't despair. Just trust in the Lord's grace and mercy and keep praying.
2: Thank you so much. I appreciate that.
0: You're welcome.
2: I needed to hear that. Thank you so much.
0: I hope that brings you some comfort.
2: Thank you. Can I ask you one more quick question? And that is regarding funeral services. Someone said to me, and I don't know if this is true or not, but the person said to me is that you can't have a Catholic burial for him with a rosary and everything else because of the way he died. And I said, well, I don't know about that. I don't know if the Catholic Church has a rule about, oh, that was a suicide, that makes things different. Is that true? Or
0: it used to be the case that the church would not permit a massive Christian burial for somebody who committed suicide. But in recent decades, the church now does typically say, yes, we can do that. And for this reason, is that the church makes the point clear in a way that wasn't really made clear as much before. And that is recognizing whatever the grave psychological problems might have been, or anguish or fear or compulsion. I mean, things that people go through often that lead them to making this terrible decision. So that's why the church says, because we trust in God's love and mercy, and because we don't despair for anybody, because we don't know how that person may have accepted salvation in those moments before death, therefore, the massive Christian burial is permitted. so that we can pray all the more for that person. So it used to be different, but it's not that way now.
2: Okay, excellent. Thank you so much, Patrick.
0: You're welcome. Have a beautiful day. Thank you, Lauren. You too. Hang in there.

0: The bottom line, ladies and gentlemen, pro-lifers are a people of persevering faith in God through prayer and fasting. We will bear any burden. We will endure any attack. We know that the cruel injustice of abortion need not be forever. We have hope and we have just begun.
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2: Hello, this is Bishop Joe Hanifeld to the Diocese of Grand Island, Nebraska. Let us pray. Remember, O most gracious Virgin Mary, that never was it known that anyone who fled to thy protection, implored thy help, or sought thy intercession was left unaided. Inspired with this confidence, I fly to thee, O Virgin of Virgins, my Mother. To thee do I come, before thee I stand, sinful and sorrowful. O Mother of the Word Incarnate, despise not my petitions, but in thy mercy herein answer me. Amen.
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4: You like this, Cyrus? I think you'll like this. This is a note from Felipa, and it's really short and sweet. Does your family listen to your show? Do your wife and kids and parents and other family members follow your show? I'm only chuckling for this reason. I wish they all did. I don't think they all do because they're busy. They have their lives and they're working their jobs and raising their kids and all that. I can tell you this. I know that my wife listens because she will say, remember when on the show you said this or that? And so we'll sometimes have conversations about things that she hears on the show. Or sometimes she'll comment on somebody who calls in. That was a wild call. So I know she listens regularly. Now, she has her own busy life as well, but I'm confident that of all my family and friends, she listens the most. As far as the others go, I'm pretty sure some don't listen at all. I don't hold it against them because they're busy. Some don't listen at all. Some might dip in here or there. But the one person I know who listens regularly is Nancy because she tells me. So how about your family, Cyrus? Let's spring this on.
10: Oh, I'm
4: you.
10: So glad you asked. Yeah.
4: Melanie must listen all 3 hours, no question.
10: Yeah, so I tell my kids and my wife that I'm on the radio sometimes, and their response is,
11: whatever.
10: they hear enough of me, apparently, throughout the rest of the day.
4: Every so often on the family group chat on our text messages, I'll send out a clip from the show. And if I don't hear anything back, that kind of tells a tale.
10: I do every once in a while I'll hear from some of the fan, like the other family members, sister-in-law or, you know,
4: my family members.
10: No, my,
4: they get in touch with you.
10: Mine, and they'll comment on something that happened on the show, and I'm like, oh, you do listen. That's cool.
4: Well, you know, I have a theory about this, and this is part of my answer to you, Philippa. My theory is that these people close to me in my life, so my kids, etc., they've heard me talk for a long time. They've heard my voice, and they've heard my advice, and they've heard my whatever for a long time. I don't blame them if they're like, you know what, we've had enough of that. Dad's great and all, but, you know, we don't need another 3 hours of listening to him. So I wouldn't blame him. But as long as everybody else listens, that's what really matters.
10: I bet that goes across the board. Like if you had asked Rush Limbaugh, I'm trying to think of big, like Rush Limbaugh, do you think his kids listen to him? I don't know.
4: I don't remember. He didn't have any kids.
10: Oh, he didn't? Oh, well, shows what I know. All right. Who else?
4: Therefore, I'm guessing they didn't listen to him.
10: Right. You think Barbara Walters' kids listened to Barbara Walters?
4: Baba Wawa? Do you remember that?
10: I do remember that.
4: Baba Wawa? Yeah, I don't know. I mean, I don't know if she had any kids either, but I bet Paul McCartney's kids probably listened to some of his music. Of course, they stand to inherit a lot of money.
10: Yeah, it's probably their favorite.
4: Yeah, it's just an interesting question. And I really do think that probably most of them probably don't. Now, I'll find out otherwise if I start getting text messages from my kids or grandkids, extended family, saying, what do you mean we don't listen? Of course we listen to your program. That would be a nice surprise. I don't expect it, though. Thank you, Philippa. I've never been asked that question before. This is from Joseph. He's in Dayton. He says, I've been an active listener to your channel for quite some time now. I was just listening in today and I heard from a person who called about talking about the SSPX and how to identify a Latin parish when traveling, if they are a TLM that is in communion with Rome. I've run into this myself. I accidentally went to an SSPV, that's a Saint of Acontis group, Society of St. Pius V. The Society of St. Pius X is way too modernist for them. So the Society of St. Pius V is, as I say, a Saint of Acontis group. They don't believe that there's been a valid pope since, I guess, predating St. Pius X. Pope Pius V was a long, long time ago. But anyway, with some research, I found a website that shows locations of TLM masses, particularly those in communion with Rome. And yes, so thank you for that. I'm aware of that website, and it's always good to check if you're traveling. Let's go to Marcin now, or Marcin, excuse me, in New Jersey. Good morning.
11: Good morning.
4: Hi, how can
11: praise
4: I help?
11: Lord Jesus Christ.
4: Now and forever, amen. How can I be of service?
11: I was just... I told your friend that before that I just find out about your radio yesterday.
4: Oh, well, thank
11: my
4: you
11: friend
4: for calling.
11: From New Jersey, she told me, do you know there is a great Catholic radio in Chicago? I said, oh, yeah, but it's New Jersey, how we can... And she just turned on your channel, and I'm listening since yesterday. So
4: yeah, all right. So what's on your mind today?
11: From New Jersey. Oh, I have a problem with my son. He's 15. Almost 16, and he was kind of perfect kid, and right now he's like totally disobedient, and listening to your previous conversation, he's cursing so badly. And so I have two problems. First, it's like no respect, a lot of stuff they're pumping to him in the school. So he's coming and saying, you know, start about crusades and about pedophilia and stuff, you know, like his teachers saying that Jesus is less probability than theory of other theories about how the world became to existence.
4: Okay, let me just ask a question. I assume he's going to a public school, right?
11: No, yeah, public school.
4: That's what I'm saying. He does attend a public school?
11: Yeah, he does attend public school.
4: Got it. And does he have a smartphone?
11: Yes. Okay.
4: Two big strikes, one bigger than the other. Well, you don't have to elaborate further. I think I have a pretty clear idea, Marchion, of what you're describing. And this is part of the reality of beautiful, perfect sons turning into crazed monsters when they get to be 15, 16 years old. Doesn't happen with all of them. Does happen to many of them, though, where they hit that age. Is he your oldest son?
11: He's my younger son. My daughter is almost 20 and she's perfect.
4: No, but I mean, is he your only son or is he a younger son? Do you have other sons older than him?
11: No, only one.
4: Okay, so this phenomenon is not uncommon, number one. Doesn't exonerate it. Doesn't mean that what he's doing is okay, of course. But I've seen this many times and I just think it's common for many young men. They hit that age. Sometimes it can happen at about 13. I think most of the time, definitely by the time they're 16, they change and they become belligerent and they roll their eyes and they disrespect you and they think you're ridiculous and they think they know everything. You probably have heard of the great American writer, the great American author, Mark Twain, Samuel Clemens. He had a line that when he was 18, he couldn't believe how ignorant his father was. But by the time he was in his early 20s, he was amazed at how much his father had learned. And the humor there is he himself grew up and began to appreciate his father more. But this is the first point I'll say, is that this is not unusual for adolescent boys to turn into disrespectful, rolling their eyes, you're ridiculous, disobedient kids. Now, most of the time, if you handle it well, this will phase out in a couple of years. So by the time he's getting into his late teens, it should be getting better because he'll be growing up. Mm-hmm. In the meantime, though, don't shirk your fatherly responsibilities. Don't avoid conflict. Don't seek conflict. I'm not suggesting that. But don't avoid conflict. In other words, if he is going to break the rules, you still have to be the enforcer of the rules. He's not your buddy. He's not your pal. He's not your equal. He's not your peer. He's your son. And so the more you can lovingly but firmly lay down the law, I love you, son, but no, we're not going to do that, the better it is for him and the more he will thank you later. So I don't know the specifics about beyond what you've told me, but if this sounds true to you, if this rings true for what you're dealing with, even just that basic advice would be patient, be loving, but don't shirk your responsibility. Don't loosen your standards. And, you know, and just walk with him through this time, letting him know, I still love you, but I'm not going to tolerate nonsense from you, and he'll thank you later. Well,
11: one of the big nonsense is that I don't know how, but I have to go to this high school because one of his teachers told him like nonsense that using curse words is just nothing, that this doesn't mean intelligent teacher after, you know, with some degree telling nonsense like this, and he's cursing so badly. Polish cursing is sounds so much worse than American.
4: Is Polish cursing worse? American cursing is pretty bad. It must be the same. Here's one thing I really want to zero in, though, right now, and that is that you made a big mistake. You probably did it without realizing it, but you made a big mistake in letting him have a smartphone. That's a huge part of the problem. So I would propose that you devise a system where his privileges are tied to his behavior. You roll your eyes at me, you disrespect me, you curse, whether in Polish or in English or any other language, you disobey your mother, etc. Your privileges begin to disappear. So tie he shouldn't have a smartphone. And if you can figure out a way to get rid of that, get rid of it, and you'll be better off, and so will he. But that's a separate conversation. But as long as he has that smartphone, you are at a real disadvantage because he's being taught, he's being trained and taught and indoctrinated by TikTok and YouTube. And you can't compete with that. So I would ask God to help you figure out a way to withdraw that cell phone. And I would do it. I would get to the point where he no longer has a smartphone. Give him a dumb phone. Give him a flip phone. But I would tie his behavior to his privileges. So you want to inflict some pain for bad behavior so that it will adjust his behavior. It's behavior modification based on pain. And the pain of not having a privilege can go a long way toward modifying behavior. Go ahead, Marcin.
11: Our conversation, I could listen to this later. Do you have like some
4: podcast
11: recorded?
4: Yes. So thanks for asking about that. An hour after the show is over, the whole show, all 3 hours, will be archived at the show page, relevantradio.com/Patrick. relevantradio.com/Patrick. 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I'll be right back.
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14: 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Consumer prices saw their biggest drop in 6 years in June as falling energy prices provided a break from inflation after the U.S. ceasefire with Iran. The Consumer Price Index, a wide measure of the price of goods and services, came in lower than analysis expectations. It fell 0.4% for the month, putting the annual inflation rate down to 3.5%. Senator Angus King is calling for a full, transparent, and open investigation into yesterday's fatal shooting of a man by ICE agents in Maine. The Maine independent senator says he spoke to Homeland Security Secretary Mark Wayne Mullen and learned that there's apparently no body cam footage of what happened.
15: We've been told that body cameras would be widely distributed. The secretary told me that they're on order, that they have been distributed widely across the country, but not everywhere. And apparently not in Biddeford, Maine.
14: DHS officials say the man drove in the direction of an agent yesterday, causing the agent to open fire, killing a 26-year-old man from Colombia. A Philippine diocese says it is exploring the possibility of offering more traditional Latin masses after the Vatican decreed the excommunication of the Traditional Society of St. Pius X. The Diocese of Cubao is located in the heart of the Philippines' most populous city and home to the country's most prominent SSPX chapel. The Cubao bishop told Crux Now they were still in the process of discerning how to expand their liturgical services to those who adhere to the traditional Latin Mass. Millions of Americans are under weather warnings this week. An extreme heat dome is making its way across the north and northeast United States, with parts of the South, Gulf Coast, and Texas preparing for heavy rain through Friday. Keeping you connected with the church and the world 24 hours a day. I'm Mary Graham for listener-supported Relevant Radio.
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20: How about some chicken fajitas? 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
21: No chicken fajitas either, sir. How about some crispy kale lettuce wrap?
20: A what wrap?
21: Crispy kale wrapped in lettuce with a side of vegan coleslaw.
20: So it's a salad wrapped in a salad with a side of salad.
4: Doesn't sound too appetizing to me.
10: Now that's what I don't call a taco.
4: No way, man. Oh, I got an email from somebody. I wish I had it in front of me, but I don't know where it is. Asking me about carne asada taco. Oh, here it is. I just found it. Look at that. Buenos dias, Señor Madrid. I'm half Sonoran, and I have heard many times how they have the best carne asada, which is a belief I personally hold fast to. But I would also like to hear your opinion on this. Which Mexican state has the best carne asada and just the best food in general? Love the show. Keep going. In Johnson Front Royal, Virginia, home of the wonderful Christendom College, fantastic place to send your kids to college, christendom.edu. So back to your question, John, I do not know. I mean, I've traveled widely in Mexico and, you know, family from Mexico from back in the day, etc. But I just don't know. I think it would be impertinent of me as a gringo, even though I am half Mexican, but I'm a gringo by living here in these United States my whole life. I think it would be impertinent for me to say this Mexican state or that Mexican state has the best Mexican food. Here's what I can say, though, is that I've never had bad Mexican food in Mexico, regardless of which state I was in. So it was all good to me. And thankfully, thank God for all of our Mexican brothers and sisters in these United States, because they make sure we have good Mexican food here. So I'll have to pass on the question, because I just don't know the answer. I think it's all good. And if you're ever in the Corrales area of Albuquerque, if you've ever been there, if you've never been there, go there sometime. Shout out to all my friends in Albuquerque. Corrales has this concentration of really, really good Mexican restaurants.
0: Now that's what I call a taco.
4: Cyrus, did I ever tell you this story? You're going to love it. I don't think I've ever told this story. So I was speaking at a parish in Corrales, and we went to, for lunch, because it was like an all-day Saturday thing. So we went to this really great, authentic Mexican restaurant, super busy, lunchtime on a Saturday, if you can picture the scenario. And so I and the DRE and the priest and the deacon and three or four other people, we're all sitting at this big table, busy lunch. We only have an hour because I've got to get back and finish, you know, the afternoon section of my talks. And the waitress, this is like in a movie, the waitress is walking toward us with a huge platter where they put all the plates, you know. She's got like six plates of, you know, like big plates with the enchiladas and the tacos and all that other stuff and the guac and everything. And she's walking toward us, and she's about, I don't know, 10 feet away. And it was like it all happened in slow motion. And she loses her balance, and this entire plate, I mean the big platter with all of our lunch, comes crashing down on the floor right in front of us. We're salivating, waiting for this food. It's almost at the table. Now it's all on the floor. And so I guess it was the priest. He, you know, we felt bad for the, you know, for the waitress. What can you do? But he told the owner, he says, listen, this guy has got to get back to this thing. It's, you know, like, we got 40 minutes. So they put us at the front of the line. And I tell you, when the waitress came back with this platter, we were anxious. Please don't drop it again. And it didn't drop. So we were able to eat.
10: Yeah, she was more anxious than you were.
4: I bet she was anxious. I wonder if they dock their pay. Do they dock your pay when you're waiter and that happens?
10: They shouldn't. No. I've done that before when I was waiting tables. It's very, very embarrassing. I've dropped margaritas on people.
4: Intentionally?
10: No, of course not.
4: Yeah.
10: No.
4: You ever seen those videos where like the dog is anxiously awaiting the hamburger that the guy is like moving toward the dog's face, and then he brings it up to his own mouth and eats it And the dog's like, wait a minute, I thought that was for me. That was the, it was a very intense feeling of dissatisfaction.
10: At least it didn't land on you.
4: No, it didn't. It didn't. But it was a sight to behold. And it was so frustrating because we wanted that food in our mouths. And it was so close, but it didn't happen. So that's what I can tell you, John. And thank you. Appreciate it. 888-914-9149. How about Joe now in Arlington Heights, Illinois? Hi, Joe.
1: Hi, Patrick. How are you?
4: I'm well, thank you. Thanks for calling.
1: You know, first of all, I love you. Love your show. Thank you so much for everything that you do. You're the person that brought me back into the faith in 06. So
4: praise God.
1: I owe a lot to you. And I've got some questions that have been kind of bothering me, and I don't really know how to express them just because I feel like we're told to not question anything that goes on in the church. Otherwise, it could be sinful, and trying to be charitable about it. I don't understand why that's a problem, but I'm going to go ahead and ask you anyways.
4: Yeah, please do.
1: I am just with the SSPX and all that, never been to a chapel, but I have looked into them, and I think a lot of what they're doing, I think, has I have a lot of sympathy for. I could sympathize with them, but is there a revolution going on within the church? When I look at what's going on between, like the SSPX and the church today, mm-hmm. we see a lot of modern stuff moving away from what I, what history has held to be more of the faith. And what I'm referring to is, we have cardinals uphold, trying to give awards to people that are, the greatest, doers in the abortion movement, trying to abort babies, not trying to, minimize abortions. Mm-hmm. We've got the hierarchy having women come in as dicasteries to kind of change the hierarchy. So the women are in charge of the cardinals and things like that, and the bishops. It seems very bizarre compared to previously. We had a rainbow cross go into St. Peter's Basilica, a lax of rules with Jacob's tent going in there, and letting them go through the Jubilee door with, just not dressed appropriately. To my understanding, I've never been there, so I can't, mm-hmm. Say anything about that. But my understanding is you have to be dressed appropriately, but those rules were laxed to allow people in. And I understand the inclusion. I want to be very sympathetic because I've got a lot of family members that are part of that movement, and not the Catholic movement, but the Rainbow movement. And I would love to see, his books, Mystical Passion, Heal Me With Your Mouth. I'd be concerned when I've had someone kind of read through those books a little bit, just the beginning, just a taste of it. It does not sound, anything like we would want, anybody to, anybody of a sound mind. I'd be concerned about their judgment. And I was just wondering if you could kind of help me understand this better. Obviously, I know we have ebb and flows in the church where, the church will come back. It's God's church. It's church that belongs to Jesus Christ. But, for the time being, we might not see that in our lifetime. And I wonder if you could just comment and give me a little bit of how you perceive everything and how I should kind of look at things based on what I've told you. Thank you.
4: Yeah, fair enough. Thank you. Well, I first of all, I would say I affirm your I'm trying to choose the right word here, your bemusement, your unhappiness, your surprise, your shock, your disappointment. I mean, there are a lot of words that one could use. I share and affirm the way you feel about the bad things that are going on in the church. So maybe I can start there. And so acknowledging those problems, I also know enough about church history to recognize that you and I are shocked and disturbed by problems that we see in the church. But we only see our little slice of the 2,000-year history of the church. And to us, it looks like this is the worst possible situation ever and things are as bad as they could ever possibly be. But I'm here to say that in the history of the church, things have been worse in many ways than they are now. So by way of historical perspective, I would only suggest, Joe, that you take that into account, that you're face-to-face with problems in the here and now, but the church has gone through much worse before. Now, that doesn't mean that the bad things in the church now are not bad. It doesn't sweep it under the rug or pretend it doesn't exist, and we're not, you know, we don't do ourselves any favor by being Pollyanna-ish and pretending like the dog in that meme, that little dog sitting at a table in a room that's on fire, and the dog is saying, this is fine. We don't want to be like that, obviously, because there are things that are bad that go on in the church. But I'm just saying, in the history of the church, 2,000 years of the Catholic Church, there have been worse things that have happened. And look, the church is still here. The church is still here. The sacraments are still here. The rock upon which Christ is building his church is still here. So one way to process what you're seeing is to remember worse things have happened in the past, and Jesus clearly is maintaining his church. I mean, if it were left up to us Catholics, we'd have destroyed it many times over if it were just up to us. But it's not. It's up to Jesus, and he protects the church even though he permits it to go through times of hell and high water. And to whatever extent we're in a time of hell and high water right now, okay, I don't like it, I don't enjoy it, I wish it weren't that way, but I trust in Jesus that, as he said, if you are building your house on a rock, that when the wind and the rains and the floods burst against it, it will not fall. And that's, we could say, that's what's happening right now. So my advice would be, believe in Jesus, stay on the rock, don't exit, don't jump over the Ark of Noah, to use a different analogy, and know that there will be times of storms. But if you stay on that rock, you're going to be okay in the long run. So this, just to reiterate, this doesn't in any way mean that we would dismiss as unimportant problems that exist in the church. Because they are important, and we should do whatever it is you and I can do within our somewhat limited means as laymen. I mean, let's thank God that you and I are not the Pope and that you and I are not bishops who will have an even stricter judgment for how things happen in the church. You and I will have a strict judgment when it comes to fidelity. So that's something to ponder. Last thing I would say is remember that there are many exits out of the church, and the devil doesn't care. If you take I've used this analogy before, if you take the pornography exit, okay, great. Devil's happy. That's what it takes. If that's your price, great. You're out of the church. If the exit happens to be stubbornness and pride and a refusal to obey, the devil doesn't care. Great. If that's your exit, perfect. Bye. So all I'm saying is don't head for the exit. Stay where you are. Do your best with God's grace. Love God with all your heart, mind, and strength. Love your neighbor as yourself. Give alms. Read the Holy Bible. Receive the sacraments. Pray the rosary. Be a good dad. Be a good husband. Be a good father. Well, I guess that's redundant. If you and I do those things, then no matter what happens in the church, it's going to be okay for you. But it's the people who say, I'm taking matters into my own hands, and they become vigilantes, and they actually wind up attacking the church in their zeal. They're the ones who are heading out an exit. They don't even realize they're heading out of the church, but they are. So let's not do that. I'll pause. Any thoughts on that, Joe?
1: My number one thought is, without the Pope, we have nothing. And the way I see that is, it's just like the Protestant Reformation, and I would not compare the SSPX to that in any way, shape, or form. But they're trying to do things, I believe, out of trying to uphold the pre-conciliar church and tradition. And I think those are all good things, but I agree with you. But because, again, they're kind of, you know, their perspective is different. They believe that, you know, if you came home and, you know, I've heard you talk about this before with your father and obeying the commandments of honor thy father and mother. But they would say that if you came home and your dad was sitting on the couch, just had a case of beer, open, you know, beer cans everywhere, and he says, son, go to the garage, get the can of gasoline and pour it all over the house and light it on fire. I'm your father. I told you to do so. You would probably not respond to that, and you would wait for him to sober up in the morning. And if he continued to persist, you would still have to use your judgment and your prudence in regards to that. And I totally understand that things are a little bit off the hook and kind of going backwards, not backwards, but like, I don't know if we've dealt with this before. I know we have. I remember reading a book that had something about this in there. And Sodom and Gomorrah. And, you know, I mean, obviously we have evidence of stuff like this going on in the past, but we're going right back to it. So I understand their perspective, but again, without the Pope, it's, you know, seven contests, whatever. I mean, you just, where do you go? Yeah.
4: Ultimately though, it's not even the Pope, it's Jesus. And our trust is in Jesus. Our help is in the name of the Lord. We trust Jesus. Now, Jesus promised, upon this rock I will build my church and the gates of hell will not prevail against it. He didn't promise that there wouldn't be bad popes. He didn't promise that all popes would be theological geniuses, or that they would be eloquent, or they would be great administrators. Or he didn't promise anything like that. He just said, upon this rock I will build my church. So yes, we acknowledge the Pope. We respect his office. We respect the person, you know, whenever possible, of course. But the main thing is we trust in Jesus, because he's the one building his church on that rock. So I would just say the following. I do have to take a break in a moment, but I would say this, and I would just hope perhaps you would just ponder this, and that is that Martin Luther, to name one of the original rebels against the Catholic Church, he saw some problems in the church that, in some cases at least, were really necessary to be resolved, but he went about trying to resolve them the wrong way. He wound up attacking the church. And there is indeed a strong parallel between what the SSPX is doing. It's an obvious, a self-evident parallel between what the SSPX is doing in their arrogant, prideful stubbornness compared to or similar to what Martin Luther did. They're not doing what St. Francis of Assisi did, because the Lord told St. Francis of Assisi, Francis, rebuild my church. Why? The church is in disrepair. The church is in shambles. The church is suffering from corruption. The church is falling apart at the seams. So Francis, rebuild my church. What did St. Francis do? He didn't attack the church. In his humility, he strove to rebuild the church in the way God was calling him to, and he became a great saint in the process. Unlike Luther, who attacked the church, and we saw what happened from that. So I know that the SSPX folk, I understand, I've heard all their arguments many times over, the state of necessity and all these other things that they justify their own actions with, but they're choosing the wrong path. There may be good goals in mind, but they're choosing the wrong path. And I suppose there's more we could say, but I do have to take a break, Joe. Thank you. And I'll be right back.

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3: Go, Cyrus, go. You know who this is, don't you?
8: I do, yeah.
3: Yeah. I bet a lot of people don't.
8: It was a surprise. You pointed this out to me, so, and it was a surprise.
3: Yeah.
8: Linda,
3: I think when people hear it.
8: Ronstadt.
3: Ronstadt, yeah. Did you know who her backing band used to be?
8: I don't know.
3: The Eagles.
8: What?
3: Yeah, I know.
8: I didn't know that.
3: Before the Eagles became the Eagles as such, they were basically Linda Ronstadt's band. Glenn Frey and all those dudes.
8: And, I did not know that.
3: Yeah. See what you learn when you listen to this program. Oh, that reminds me. I had that email that I read on the show earlier today. Somebody asked if my family and friends listened to the program. And I said, I don't really know, but I'm pretty sure my wife does. And so she texted me a little while ago and she said, I'm listening.
8: That's nice.
3: Yeah, I know that she listens. She's my number one fan, Cyrus. Numero uno.
8: Yeah, that's nice. Must be nice.
3: Yeah.
8: You know, speaking of emails, I have an email here that I promised I would try to get you to answer.
3: Okay.
8: So
3: is it from Nancy?
8: No, it's from James. He's listening on the app. Subject line is, what to do with this Buddhist artifact? And he says, Dear Patrick, we love your show. My wife and I have been regular listeners for many years, but neither of us has heard you discuss an answer that addresses the situation we have here.
3: Okay.
8: When my wife's father was in Vietnam during the war, he came across a very old bronze Buddha.

0: May he rest in peace. But now we are stuck with this large artifact. It's about a foot tall and 20-ish pounds. And it's from a false religion. What do we do with it? It doesn't seem right to donate it, which would be furthering someone or many someone's to stray further from Christ. Mm-hmm. We also don't think we should throw it in the trash or sell it. What do you recommend?
1: All right. Well, that's a good question. I've actually had this question come up before. The general approach that the church would take to this is that if it is, let's say it's a work of art or it's a souvenir or there's something like reflecting the culture of the country where you got it, China, for example, that it's not in itself problematic. But if you were to have it and invest in it in some way, some kind of religious value, or that it would make you in some way perhaps embrace Buddhism, then no. So something like that can have a good connotation or a bad connotation. Now, it's clearly not something like demonic, like something like a pentagram or a Ouija board or tarot cards or something that are clearly satanic in origin. But it's more in that direction because it is an emblem of something that represents a religion that is incompatible with Christianity. So my suggestion would be that it's, if you're going to make a mistake in any direction or in either direction, if I had to make a mistake, I'd make a mistake in being more rigorous and excluding it and getting rid of it, because I wouldn't want anything in my home that, even if it weren't for me something, an occasion of confusion or suggesting that I embrace Buddhism in some way, I also wouldn't want other people to think that, therefore, because I have a Buddha statue in my house, that means that I countenance Buddhism or that I embrace Buddhism. There are some things in all religions that are true, like God exists, for example. And even in Buddhism, they don't believe that God exists. But there can be truths that are present in religions like Buddhism or Islam or even Hinduism, for that matter, that we can affirm and say, yes, that's true. Where have I heard that before? But we want to make sure that we don't give the impression either to ourselves or to other people of syncretism, which would be an incorrect or harmful blending of elements of non-Christian religions with Christianity. We have to avoid that and keep our faith pure.
2: Ooh, I don't want that on my karmic record.
3: No, I really don't.
1: Mm-mm. Even if the grass is mad at you.
3: Yes, that's true.
1: So are you picking up what I'm laying down there, Cyrus?
0: I think that answers the question. Yeah, thank you.
1: Okay, all right. All right, there goes Cyrus with his Buddha statue taking it out to the dumpster. Look at that.
0: Yeah, I'm asking for a friend. Right.
1: Let's go to Lori in Gardena, California. Hi, Lori.
4: Good morning. I have some questions.
1: All right.
4: When after Mass, sometimes at morning Mass, they pray the rosary. I mean the Our Father. And they at the end, they say, sometimes they say, forgive us our trespasses as we forgive those who trespass against us. Mm-hmm. But sometimes they say, forgive us our debts as we forgive our debtors. Are those interchangeable words?
1: Well, it's not the traditional formula to say that. Trespasses can be understood in that way. It's a way to translate the original words. Keep in mind that the original words that Jesus gave were in Aramaic. So it was not in Latin or Greek, or later translated into those languages. But it would not be customary to say those words, but it wouldn't be outlandish to say that.
4: Okay. And then I listened to the radio every day, and then I think it was a 3-hour yesterday, I swore they were saying that at Jesus' crucifixion, at the only ending, only Mary was left standing at the foot of the cross. I thought there was Mary and Mary Magdalene and the apostle that Jesus loved.
1: Yeah,
4: the most
1: that's
4: beloved.
1: True. So you can catch a glimpse of that in John chapter 19, where it actually mentions the names of the people who were there. It doesn't name all of them, of course, but you're right. Mary, the mother of Jesus,

0: Mary Magdalene, the wife of Cleophas, who seems to have been a sister or a cousin, perhaps, of the Blessed Virgin Mary and St. John. So those are the people whom the Bible names, not to mention the centurion, and there were other people around, but those specific people are definitely mentioned.
1: Okay, and then when our family group went to Tulsa to visit other people, they took us on a tour of the Oral Roberts University campus back in Tulsa, Oklahoma. Mm-hmm. And there was a picture of two little children, a boy and a girl, playing on a bridge close to the water, and behind them was the image of the an angel.
0: Mm-hmm.
1: That picture is okay. I purchased it, but it's okay to have it, even though it wasn't Catholic.
0: I know what you're talking about. They're walking over a wooden footbridge, and the angel is kind of up in the air behind them.
1: Yes.
0: Yeah, there's nothing wrong with that image. It's just a depiction of one's guardian angel. I remember it from my childhood, seeing it. So it's benign.
1: Oh, okay. Okay. Yeah. Thank you.
0: You're welcome. Nice to chat with you. Let's go to Reamer now in Chicago. Hello there, Reamer.
2: Hi, Patrick. My daughter, Sophia, has a question.
0: Okay.
2: She's like 7 turning 8.
0: 7 turning 8. Okay.
2: Sophia.
3: Hi, my name is Sophia.
0: Hello, Sophia.
3: I have a question.
0: Okay.
3: My question is, do non-Catholic people still go to heaven?
0: Well, I can tell you this, that Jesus said that no one comes to the Father, God the Father, except through him. And Jesus says that nobody enters heaven who is not baptized. Now, that's for people who can be baptized. Obviously, there are some people who can't be baptized because they die, you know, before they're born, for example. But for the people who can follow Jesus and do what he asks, he says that you have to believe in him. You have to repent of your sins. He says you have to be baptized. You were baptized, weren't you? Probably when you were very little, right?
3: Yeah.
0: Mm-hmm.
3: Yeah.
0: Jesus also talks about, if you eat my flesh and drink my blood, you have life within you. He was talking about Holy Communion at Mass. Have you received your first Holy Communion yet?
3: Yes.
0: Good, because that's another thing. Good, because that's another thing that Jesus says that we need to do. So I guess the best way I can answer your question is that if somebody follows Jesus and believes in him and enters into his church that he established, that person, with God's grace, is going to go to heaven. Obviously, some people can change their mind or they can fall into bad sins, of course. But let me ask you the question. Do you think that if somebody knows that Jesus says to do these things and doesn't do them, do you think that person could go to heaven?
3: No.
0: So if Jesus said, I want you to be baptized, I want you to believe in me, I want you to receive the Holy Eucharist, I want you to, et cetera, and somebody says, no, I'm not going to do that, do you think that person will go to heaven?
3: No.
0: Yeah, I agree with you. So that's probably the best way I could answer your question. We hope and pray that everybody will listen to Jesus and do what he asks of us. And that includes to be in the church that he started, which is the Catholic Church. And you're Catholic, so you're on the right track.
3: Yeah.
0: You're on the right path. Good for you.
3: Thank you. Thank you.
0: You're welcome. Nice to talk to you. Little Sophia, you hear that, Cyrus?
4: That is a cute little voice.
0: Yeah. They're like little lambs. Patrick. I do notice, though, you can tell the kids, you know, have been raised in a more traditional home because they will say Mr. Madrid. I'll answer to anything just about.
4: I love hearing sir. And
0: that's,
4: you know,
0: nice.
4: Please,
0: classy.
4: Sir. Hello, sir.
0: It's classy.
4: Or Mr. Madrid.
0: Please, sir.
4: May I have another?
0: Yeah. You can't. How is it you can't eat your pudding?
4: How can you have any pudding
0: Unless you eat your...
4: If you don't eat your meat.
0: Yeah. Do it again. I mean, literally, do it again. Say it again.
4: You want me to say?
0: Yeah, that's what do it again means.
4: How? What do you want me to say?
0: Well, what does the song say? Is it do it again or say it again?
4: Do it. Say it again.
0: I think it's remember. Do it again.
4: I don't even know what song you're talking about.
0: You do. The Wall, man.
4: It's Another Brick in the Wall, part two. Yeah. Patrick.
0: I don't even care about that band. Why am I even entertaining
4: I know, that's what I'm like, where is he going with
0: I'm
4: this?
0: I'm just testing you. That's all. Right. I'm just, and you failed.
4: Yeah,
0: all right, do it again. That.
4: All right. How can you have any meat if you don't eat your pudding?
0: There we go.
4: How can you have any pudding if you don't eat your meat?
0: Do it again.
4: How can you have any pudding if you don't eat your meat?
0: All right. Okay, so you do remember that lyric. That's good.
4: I do, of course.
0: All right. How about on that happy note, we take a break? And we'll come back and we'll do more of that. We'll keep going, in other
4: keep
0: words.
4: Keep going.
0: All right.

0: certain point comes where you have to address the grief. A lot of times with abortion, it happens decades down the road. I've been involved with retreats where every single person on the retreat was at least 30 years out from their abortion.
1: Wow. Relevant Radio invites you to join us in praying the Memorare to end abortion in America and for the protection of all human life from conception to natural death.
2: Hello, this is Bishop Larry J. Kulik of the Diocese of Greensburg. Let us pray. Remember, O most gracious Virgin Mary, that never was it known that anyone who fled to thy protection, implored thy help, or sought thy intercession was left unaided. Inspired with this confidence, I fly to thee, O Virgin of Virgins, my Mother. To thee do I come, before thee I stand, sinful and sorrowful. O Mother of the Word Incarnate, despise not my petitions, but in thy mercy, hear and answer me. Amen.
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0: All right, we are back. 888-914-9149. Let's go to Albert in another call from far Texas. Far out, man. Welcome, Albert.
1: I thank you, and I love you guys. I just want to appreciate. And my wife, she comes from the Catholic Church. And I just don't understand why she's just being rejecting me. Why? You know, we all come from the family of our Lord, our God. Why?
0: Well, I don't know the answer to that, but I mean, what's going on between you guys?
1: Yeah, she's
0: ay, caramba.
1: She thinks that I'm seeing someone else, which is not true. It's not true.
0: Okay. What would make her think that?
1: Her mentality, her friends, primos, primas, y tíos, y tías, I don't know.
0: Did we talk earlier today? I thought we did.
1: Yes, we did.
0: Uh-oh.
1: Yes, okay. We did.
0: You broke a big rule because we don't allow return calls on the same day. I have an idea. This is not a topic that I myself am qualified to really help you sort out, but I have a colleague here, Relevant Radio's name is Doug Hinderer, and he has a show all about marriage. It's called Marriage Unhindered. So my suggestion to you would be call this number, 888-914-9149, at 5 p.m. Central when he's on, and he'll be in a position to help you sort this out, okay? Gracias, señor. Let's go now to Joseph in Mesa, Arizona. Good morning, Joseph.
2: Good morning, Patrick. Praise the Lord. I was just calling in regards to the child that you were talking about when she asked you if non-Catholics can go to heaven. And your reply was basically no. If they don't follow the rules, they can't go to heaven. You were teaching a child an exclusive religion, an exclusive Christianity. There are others that baptize and have communion other than Catholics, Patrick.
0: Really? That's news to me. Of course I know that, Joseph. Of course I know that.
2: So are they going to hell, Catholic? Because you taught the child that. So if they don't follow those rules, then, you know, they're going to go to hell. You taught a child that, Patrick.
0: Yeah, you keep saying I taught a child that. I know she's a child, Joseph. 7 years old, if you remember correctly. So I'm well aware of that. And what I taught her is the church's age-old teaching, no salvation outside the church, extra ecclesiam nulla salus in Latin. And if you want the most recent reiteration of this, I would say take a look at the church's document in Vatican II, Lumen Gentium, in which it says in section 14, although I didn't put in these words to her. And by the way, she was a child. Don't forget that. I was speaking to a child, and I was sharing with her the church's teaching that anybody who knows that the church is necessary for salvation and yet either refuses to remain in it or to enter into it cannot be saved. That is the teaching of the Catholic Church, always has been. And my job here on this program is to share accurately and faithfully as best I can what the church teaches. So, yes, I was speaking to a child, and yes, I was sharing with her what the Catholic Church teaches. Now, this presupposes, of course, and I didn't want to get into these deeper waters with her, that there are plenty of people who don't have the ability to follow these teachings of Jesus, and God has mercy on them in his own way. But the teachings of Jesus include these requirements. And if you disagree, that's okay. It's okay with me. But you'd be disagreeing with Jesus. So that's the long and the short of it.
2: So the question I have for follow-up before we get off the phone is...
0: Yeah, I have time. No, we can discuss. It's fine.
2: Yeah. those that validly baptize and, you know, are they going to hell, Patrick?
0: Only God knows that. If Patrick Madrid doesn't know that. Only God does.
2: Yeah.
0: But I do know this, that if Jesus says, do this, and you say, no, the likelihood of you going to heaven seems to me to be basically nil.
2: It looks like, Patrick, we're going to disagree on this, obviously.
0: Yeah, obviously. Read section 14 of Lumen Gentium from that document at Vatican II. It's a reiteration of church's age-old teaching, which is basically a reflection of Jesus' words in the Bible.
2: I understand that you have rules and regulations to follow, but to exclude everyone else of the pains of hell, and that being in the text of the Roman Catholic Church, is something I disagree with.
0: That's okay. It doesn't bother me if you disagree with it. I began by saying the things that Jesus himself taught.
2: You're the one sending.
0: I don't send anybody to hell, Joseph, and neither do you. The only people who go to hell are the people who choose to go there themselves. It's not for me to say. God says whether somebody will be there or not.
2: Exclusivity. And I understand about norms and church. You know, we have to be one, right? I understand that. But you're teaching a child an exclusive way.
0: That's right. That's correct.
2: Okay. That is correct. I agree.
0: Okay. Thank I'm glad we agree on that, Joseph. Anything?
3: I guess how not. Dare you?
0: I can almost predict to the moment when they will hang up. Yeah. Almost to the moment.
4: I'm not quite sure why he was so angry.
0: Well, you know, all I can do. If it makes somebody mad that Jesus said, no one comes to the Father except through me, well, that's exclusive. Well, yeah, it is exclusive. Unless you repent, you too will all perish. Well, that's very exclusive, isn't it? Yeah. Okay. No one enters the kingdom of heaven unless he is born from above by water and the Holy Spirit. That's pretty exclusive, isn't it? Yeah. It's an invitation to all people, but not all people are going to accept it. Some people can't because of their circumstances, which of course is what I was teaching that child, that God has mercy on those people in ways that we don't know. But what we do know is what Jesus taught. He who eats my flesh and drinks my blood has life within him, and I will raise him up on the last day, John chapter 6. He who doesn't eat my flesh and doesn't drink my blood does not have life within him. That's pretty exclusive, isn't it? Yeah, pretty exclusive. And on and on and on. So if it offends people, what was the gentleman's name? I don't remember his name. The guy that called Charles?
4: Oh, Joseph.
0: Okay. I realize that may offend people. Okay, be offended. That doesn't bother me, other than maybe I feel bad for you. But if you want to argue with Jesus, he's the one who said these things. He said them. I believe it. So, I mean, can't we all be friends? I think we can. But if you say, well, I just don't agree with that, that's okay, but just be aware that you're basically arguing with Jesus.
5: It's a bold strategy. Let's see if it pays off for him.
0: I don't think it will. So lest anybody misunderstand, the other half of what I've been saying here, worth saying it again, is that God will have mercy on whom he will. And Jesus, sent by the Father, reveals to us the pattern of what he desires us to do. So we should do that. And if you can do that, you should do that. And if you don't do that, and it's your own fault that you don't do that, well, then are you going to go to hell? Of course you are. You know, why is that such a big revelation? If you know what Jesus wants you to do, and you say, yeah, no, I'm not going to do that. I can't go for that, Jesus. Sorry. why would you think that you would go to heaven? But obviously, the group of people, whoever they may be, and only God knows this, who were not able, and it was not their own fault that they were not able to follow the things that Jesus said. What about a little bitty baby who dies in the womb, let's say through abortion or a miscarriage? Well, obviously God has mercy on these souls because they had no opportunity to even know about Jesus or anything like that. So is the message of Jesus exclusive? Yes, it's for everyone. For God so loved the world, Jesus said, that he gave his only son that whoever would believe in him should not perish but have eternal life. This is an invitation to everybody. It's the opposite of exclusive. It is utterly inclusive in terms of the invitation. But if you are arguing that, well, that's very exclusive to say that only those people who do what Jesus asks you to do, if you're able to do it, only those people are going to be able to go to heaven. What? Then why would Jesus even teach these things in the first place? Seems pretty clear to me, Cyrus. Maybe it's just me, but those things seem like self-evidently obvious. Yeah. I guess not everybody feels that way.
4: I can only speculate why he would come out so angry and who knows?
0: I don't know. Yeah, well, God bless. What was his name again?
4: Joseph.
0: Joseph. God bless you, Joseph. And I appreciate your phone call. This is from Erin, and she's in Raleigh. She says, Patrick, love your show, but I just need a little more clarification on the SSPX excommunication mess. I know the SSPX didn't do what the Pope wanted in appointing priests as bishops that Pope Leo didn't approve of. Well, the SSPX obviously needs more bishops. So how do they go? How do they go about getting the Pope's approval of them? Well, I'll pause there. One way is to not be renegades and disregard the Pope's authority. That's one way. That's a good start anyway. She says, I'm a daughter of the church as you are a son, so I obey the Pope. I get all that, but as a layperson, this action by the Pope smacks of flexing. It seems to many lay people that the Pope just doesn't approve of the Latin Mass and groups that want to provide it. If the SSPX needs guidance and bishops, why can't Pope Leo support that? Unless he doesn't want the traditional rite to survive. I'll pause there. I don't have any question in my mind that maybe he doesn't want the traditional Latin Mass to survive. Absolutely not. I mean, look at the traditional Latin Mass flourishing with the FSSP and the Institute of Christ the King Sovereign Priest, among others. Let's continue. This is what's not passing the smell test. Pope Leo does backflips in support of ecumenism, but somehow not supporting the traditional church. At least that's how it seems with both Pope Leo and Pope Francis. I'm just getting into the traditional Latin Mass, and I started going occasionally to a sanctioned one in the Diocese of Raleigh, but you can feel the lack of support. What are they afraid of? Well, who knows what any given person may be afraid of? I don't think Pope Leo is afraid of the traditional Latin Mass. I haven't met him. But I don't get any impression that he's afraid of it. I got the impression that Pope Francis didn't like it, maybe strongly didn't like it, but he's gone on to his eternal reward. We have a new pope now. And in due time, when Pope Leo goes on to his eternal reward, we'll have another pope. And the church will still be here. And I'm happy to hear, I really am, that you're a daughter of the church and you want to be loyal. And that's good. Just all I can say is just do that. And if you don't like the way a pope deals with an issue like this, wait long enough and there'll be a new pope. Sometimes we have to go through times of turmoil and difficulty. But the one thing I think, strongly encourage you, Erin, is don't let all the podcasts, there's 1,000,000,001 podcasters out there and 1,000,000,001 Substack people. I have a Substack too, so I guess I'm implicated in that. But everybody's got their point of view, and there are a lot of people who this is their bread and butter. This is how they make their money. This is how they get clicks and likes and all that, is to constantly keep people like you agitated and angry and worried about all this, because that's how they make their living, or that's how they get podcasts, Patreon subscribers, or whatever. My advice would be just ignore all that. Ignore it. Is your life any better? Are you any better off now because you've been listening to these YouTube gurus or the podcasters or the Substackers or the whatevers? Probably not. So my advice would be trust in the Lord. Be a loyal daughter of the church, as you rightfully say that you are. Grin and bear it. Deal with the problems as they arise. Don't give up hope. Don't let it rob you of your joy. Just keep going. Keep going forward. And all these nattering nabobs of negativism with their podcasts and their YouTube channels and their Substacks and their whatevers, my advice would be the less you listen to them, the better off you'll be. That's all. Just keep going. Speaking of which, can I? No, I can't. Can I? I'll try. Lauren in Milwaukee. Let's see if we can. Oh, boy. I messed up, Lauren. Can you say something in 30 seconds?
6: I can, Patrick. I okay. just, I wanted to offer some sympathy for that gentleman who called in and was really upset about the doctrine of salvation that you taught to the child.
0: Yeah.
6: I want to applaud you for your patience with him, because the doctrine of salvation is really scary.
0: I wish I had more time. Thank you, Lauren. I'll pray for you. Please pray for me. Call me tomorrow.
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9: 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President Trump will address the nation in primetime this week, Monica Nelson reports.
10: On Truth Social, the president says he'll deliver an address Thursday at 9 p.m. Eastern. No further details were provided. The president last addressed the nation in primetime on April 1st, about a month after the start of the war in Iran. I'm Monica Nelson.
9: Indiana Republican Senator Jim Banks introduced legislation yesterday that seeks to end birthright citizenship for illegal immigrants by labeling them as children of invaders under federal law. According to Just the News, the legislation was inspired by a roadmap suggested by Supreme Court Justice Brett Kavanaugh last month following a ruling that determined President Donald Trump's executive order limiting automatic citizenship for certain individuals born in the United States violated the 14th Amendment. President Trump now says the U.S. will reinstate a blockade of Iranian ports and serve as the guardian of the Hormuz Strait. Trump also said the United States will be reimbursed for the cost of providing security at a rate of 20% on all cargo ships.
11: This is really controversial, saying that it's now the U.S. that will charge a toll, having had senior members of his cabinet saying that when the Iranians suggested that, it was simply not acceptable in terms of, you know, international norms.
9: Kate Fisher says the U.S. has carried out a third consecutive night of strikes against Iran. President Trump says they will continue to degrade Iran's ability to attack innocent civilians and commercial shipping in the Strait of Hormuz. A lawsuit by school districts is demanding that social media companies help pay for student mental health services. More than 1,000 school districts nationwide argue that social media platforms harm students' mental health and force schools to spend more on counseling and support. 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
14: Have you ever taken a personality test? There are a number of them out there, but one that I've been familiar with over the years is the Myers-Briggs Type Indicator. That's the one where you rate a number of different statements from strongly disagree to strongly agree, and then you're assessed as being one of 16 four-letter personality types, like INTP or ESFJ. Some time ago, when I was reading about my supposed type, I learned something interesting about making decisions.
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14: Welcome to The Inner Life through top-notch spiritual direction. We are here to help bring some encouragement and inspiration for growing your faith today. I'm your host, Deacon Patrick Conley. I've taken truncated versions of the Myers-Briggs personality test a few times, and I pretty consistently come up on those as an ENFP. That means that I'm more extroverted than introverted, more intuitive than sensing, more guided by feelings than by thinking, and more perceiving than judging. Now, honestly, I don't know if I'd come up as an ENFP today. I didn't retake the test, and I've heard that as we age, we tend toward the middle of those extremes. Usually, along with the assessment, there's a little write-up about that personality type. And while they're not always accurate, I'm often surprised at how insightful they can be. And one of the things I remember reading about ENFPs, and specifically about all of those NFs, intuitive feelers out there, that we feel most secure when we have our options open. And because of that, it can be difficult for us to make decisions. Because whenever we make a decision, choice, or selection, we rule out all the other options. I can definitely see times in my life when this was pretty true. Well, regardless of your personality type, we can all struggle with making decisions, and for a variety of reasons. Closing the field of options, yes. There's the whole cost-benefit. There's fear of the unknown. There's fear of making the wrong choice. There's feeling inadequately informed. Our choices' effect on others, and so on and so on. Well, today on the program, we're looking at making good decisions in accordance with our Catholic faith and in accordance with the wisdom of the scriptures and the saints. Joining us as our spiritual director today is Father Rob Kroll. Father Kroll is a Jesuit priest and the director of spiritual formation at St. Francis de Sales Seminary in Milwaukee. Father Kroll, welcome back to the program.
16: Good to be with you, Deacon Patrick, and our listeners today.
14: Yes, very good. I'm glad you decided to come on the show today to be.
16: It was a long, arduous discernment, but I made the decision. So
14: very good, very good. And that's definitely something that I want to get into eventually is, you know, how do we rank decisions as how important they are? But before we get there, let's start with the thing that allows us to make any decision, which is free will. So what is our free will?
16: Yeah. Well, this is one of the most important qualities or faculties that we're given as human beings. You know, we look around us and we see in the world so many beautiful creatures that God has designed and created. And you think about the whole animal kingdom, for example. Animals have a certain freedom, you might say. I mean, they can make, as it were, kind of choices to go here or there or to hunt this prey or not. But animals don't have that kind of free will that you and I are given. They operate largely on instinct. And so they give God praise and glory just kind of by naturally doing what they're designed to do. Whereas you and I, because we have freedom, we have a much greater dignity than the animals because we can rise above them. We can choose freely to love God and to love neighbor, which is that great commandment. But we know that as we look at human history and even the world today, we know that we can abuse our freedom in such a way that we seemingly sink lower than the animals or the beasts. Mm-hmm. And we can abuse that freedom, fail to love and worship God, fail to do his will, fail to love one another. And this leads to great misery and tragedy. So, yeah, it's kind of it's kind of a wild card that God has put into us, but he didn't want to create just a race of robots or puppets or marionettes. He wanted to create a race of free beings who could freely choose to love him and and do his will. And so, you know, as I said, that kind of exalts us above the rest of creation, but because we're living in a fallen world, because the angels, who are also created with freedom and are much more powerful than us, they abuse that freedom. You know, we struggle. We struggle to freely choose the good and to choose charity and love.
14: Hmm. Right. Very good. And I think that a lot of times in our wider society, we can praise somebody, especially in terms of like their productivity or their efficiency or perhaps their, well, just how good of a leader they would make, how good of an employee or a manager they would make. We tend to use the term decisive. If somebody is decisive, we see that as a positive thing. But at the same time, why is making good decisions, why is that something that is beneficial to our spiritual life in so profound a way?
16: Well, if the goal of our spiritual life, indeed the goal of every human life in all of its complexity, is to reach heaven and to spend eternity with God and the saints, then a lot depends on how we use our freedom, because God will not, as it were, push us through the pearly gates. He desires every one of us to be with him for all eternity. He bends over backwards, if I can put it that way, to get us to heaven by, you know, revealing himself to us, teaching us the right path, forgiving our sins and mistakes when we fall short. So we have a lot of hope and confidence in our eternal salvation. But the reality is, every human being at the end of the day is free to give our fiat, as our Blessed Mother did, to say yes to the Lord, or to turn our backs and say no, which is always a great tragedy. So, yeah, a lot hinges on how we exercise our freedom. And, you know, you were saying how we admire people that are decisive. And, you know, there is a certain decisiveness that is a virtue. But there's a way in which decisiveness can be, it can fall into kind of poor extremes. On the one hand, we can be overly decisive. That is to say, we can be rash or impetuous, and we don't weigh the situation carefully enough. We're imprudent, and I know we'll probably talk about the virtue of prudence in the course of our hour. But we can also lack decisiveness. We can be so paralyzed by the choices we face and the complexity of them that we end up not acting at all. You know, I think about when we go to the supermarket, just think about how many choices we have in terms of shampoos or greeting cards or, I mean, our world, you know, it presents, that's kind of a mundane, obviously, example, but we're faced with so many different choices that it can seem at times overwhelming or paralyzing to us. So, yeah, we have to be willing to kind of, what do they say? Fish or cut bait, right?
14: So. True enough. To weigh in, to get it done, right? To make the decision. Mm-hmm. Yeah, very good. Father Rob Kroll is with us today and talking about making good decisions. Would love to hear from you, our listener. When was a pivotal time in your life when you had to make a decision, an important decision? Did you make the right one? Are you convinced of that? And why do you think that that's the case? Or maybe you made the wrong one. Why are you convinced that that's the case? Maybe you're still uncertain what would have been best. Maybe you struggle with decisions and need some advice. These and all other questions and comments on making good decisions are welcome at 888-914-9149. You can decide to call in 888-914-9149, or you can send us an email, innerlife@relevantradio.com. Just anecdotally playing off of that last one about being frozen by choice, Father, I have a little story of my own. This was a number of years back. We were privileged to make two very good friends in Russia, and they came to visit us. We had visited them a number of times, but they came to visit us here in the United States, and we took them just to a fast food restaurant. And unlike anything that they had had in Russia, and they walked in and were just overwhelmed by the menu board that was above the counter. They stood there, just eyes fixed on the menu board for, I don't know, a good 5 or 10 minutes. I don't know. But I ended up saying to them, "Are you okay?" And they just said, "We've never seen this many choices before." Right, I mean, so right. that can be something that's paralyzing that way. And then I mentioned a few more things there in the open too, the fear of my choices effects on others, or the fear of, you know, I'm inadequately informed to make this decision. I don't have what it is need be. So in all of these things, maybe where do we begin to rely on God, and how do we rely on God's guidance in making a good decision?
16: Yeah. Yeah, well, I think, you know, what you're highlighting too, Patrick, is that there are different levels of decision-making. You know, deciding what to eat for dinner is one thing, but then we're talking about some moral decisions or life-changing decisions, like one's vocation, which obviously are much more significant. They require a lot more preparation, and there's a process that we go through. And I think I would say, maybe the first thing I'd say in answer to your question is that I see decision making or discernment when it comes to God's will as both a posture and a process. And what I mean by that is, I think that as we approach especially significant decisions, moral decisions in our life, there has to be a certain posture or attitude or disposition which just says, I truly want to be open to God's will here. I want to choose and embrace whatever is truly God's will for me. And already that requires a lot of dying to self. It requires setting aside maybe some of my biases, my presuppositions, my selfish desires. So that's already really important. So that when it comes time to making a specific decision in this particular instance, then I'm already disposed properly to look for God's will. But then there's also a process, you know, and that process involves things like educating ourselves. You know, maybe if it's a moral decision that I'm faced with, well, I want to learn more about what the Bible says about this. I want to go to the catechism and find out what the church teaches about this. I want to talk with wise people that would have experience and would have knowledge about factors that could help me make a good decision. So part of the process involves educating ourselves, and that it also is involves humility, saying I don't know it all, and I need help in making this decision. So that process that involves a consultation, I think often decision making can go awry when we try to do it alone and in isolation, rather than availing ourselves of other people and just the resources out there. The process involves prayer. You know, as people of faith, we want to consult God directly, and so we take time to ask the Lord in prayer to kind of nudge us in the right direction. You know, St. Ignatius has rules for discernment and he talks about different times of discernment. Sometimes the decisions that we face, they're crystal clear, and they really don't require much of a discernment process. It's just so obvious to us. But other times, it's not so clear, and we can kind of see pros and cons, and so then we have to both involve the head. We have to do some good, clear-headed thinking and reasoning, but we also have to listen to the heart, because sometimes God speaks to us in moving our hearts in a certain way with certain affective movements. I think about how in Galatians 5, St. Paul talks about the fruits of the Holy Spirit, things like joy, gentleness, kindness, peace, chastity, self-control. So, in other words, I think a good discernment process or a good decision-making for us as Christians involves both the head and the heart. And if we use only the head, well, we can lose sight of things. But if we just make a decision based on feeling, you know, that's not healthy either. I think just being aware of, you know, kind of what's at stake, and then availing ourselves of the right process so that we're really trying to do it prudently, again, to use that virtue of prudence. And then, of course, the discernment or the decision-making doesn't end once we've actually made the decision. We make a decision, we start living it out, and then we have to keep asking, is this the right one? You know, as you were saying in the opening of the show, or maybe a minute ago, you said, you know, maybe we've made wrong decisions. Well, we can learn from those, you know. Nothing is beyond God's power to bring good from. So, we might need to learn from past mistakes, but that's all part of the decision making and wisdom process. I think we have to be careful about desiring absolute perfection or absolute certainty. That's often pretty rare. We kind of use our best lights, and then we make a decision, and then we continue to pray about it and see the fruit of it.
14: Yeah, very good. Our email address is innerlife@relevantradio.com, and we got a great email that came in from Cecilia, who's listening online. And Cecilia asked this: if I made a wrong decision in my life, like choosing the wrong major in college or choosing a husband because it was convenient for me besides my liking for him, does this mean that I didn't follow God's will? And if so, should I expect that God will permit a cascade of future events that will be bad because of my wrong decision?
16: Yeah, that's a really good question. I guess from where I sit, I like, if you take that major in college, let's say, I mean, I think, you know, even if it's not the major in hindsight that you might have wanted to choose, or maybe you move into a career that's not really, doesn't seem to have much direct correlation with the major, you know, I think that God still will work with the choice that I've made. I mean, especially because the choice of a major isn't so much a moral good versus moral evil. You know, I may be trying to, I mean, again, it depends on why I chose that major. Maybe there were selfish motives. Maybe I chose to major in finance just because I wanted to be the next trillionaire like Elon Musk. I don't know.
14: Right.
16: But,
14: right.
16: Yeah. So, I mean, I think, you know, we often approach things with mixed motives, correlation with the major. You know, I think that God still will work with the choice that I've made. I mean, especially because the choice of a major isn't so much a moral good versus moral evil. You know, I may be trying to, I mean, again, it depends on why I chose that major. Maybe there were selfish motives. Maybe I chose to major in finance just because I wanted to be the next trillionaire like Elon Musk. I don't know.
14: Right.
16: But,
14: right.
16: Yeah. So, I mean, I think, you know, we often approach things with mixed motives, and they're not always pure, and God knows that. But I think God, you know, we talk about God writing straight with crooked lines, and I think he can work with choices we've made to bring good from them. And so it can all be in the service of good. I'm reluctant to say that God brings punishment or bad things to us because of our mistaken choices, especially when they're done maybe in good faith, but just we lacked, you know, maybe we were immature at the time, or we lacked sufficient information to make as good a choice as we might have. But I tend to want to talk about just God bringing forth good in everything, and because he is love and he is mercy, and he's always guiding us, you know, and helping us to learn from past mistakes so that we can make better choices in the future. I don't know if that kind of answers Cecilia's question, but
14: yeah. Well, I think that there are some great points in there, and I think that that's helpful to, you know, it's reassuring to know that God is always with us, always loving us. And even if we've made some pretty astoundingly bad decisions in our lives, that he doesn't abandon us, right? In those times, I think that's at the core of it, is that he's always, always, always wanting to be in relationship with us. So, Cecilia, thank you for the email. If you'd like to give us a call and join us on the in the conversation on making good decisions, do so at 888-914-9149. Let's go to Thomas, who's calling in from Winchester, Virginia. Hi, Thomas. Good morning.
17: Hello. Good morning. Can you hear me,
16: Thomas?
14: Yep, I can hear you just fine. Go ahead.
17: I've listened to the station for quite some time. I'm asking, how do you know that God is assisting you in making good decisions? How do you read the information you're getting from God, or how do you know that, wait a minute, this is an outside caller, and it's not really me making this decision? It may be impartial, I am, but God is assisting in the decision. How do I know that it's God doing this?
14: Yeah.
17: As opposed to me just conjuring up, well, I believe I'm speaking with God. I believe I'm praying with God. I believe I'm hearing God's word or God's assistance or God's direction. But how do you really know? How do you put your finger on that and say, well, that's God?
16: Yeah, that's maybe one of the key questions in this whole discussion. That's very foundational. And I would approach it at a couple different levels. So I would say, first of all, because God has revealed himself in history, he's revealed a lot about who he is and what his will is for the human race. And he's revealed that, especially for us as Christians, through the scriptures, which we believe are the word of God. They're divinely revealed. He has revealed it as Catholics. We have a very exalted view of church tradition. So God speaks to us and reveals his will and certain truths through the teaching of the Pope and all the bishops united with him. So before I ever even get to this particular specific decision about my life, I already have this large corpus of wisdom that God has told me, because he's told the whole human race, and because I know I can trust it, because, again, now this is an article of faith, right? But with faith, I trust that God would never deceive me, that God is truth itself, that he loves me. He

0: loves the human race, and therefore, because he is pure spirit, and because he is so infinitely above us, he's found ways to kind of lower himself, as it were, come down to our level, especially in Jesus Christ, and to teach us about his will. So we have all of that help to begin with, all of that support. And then as I try to discern, like, should I be a priest, or should I get married, or should I engage in this career or another, or is this a morally good decision, or is it morally evil? In addition to drawing on church teaching and scripture and all these things, that's where I have to trust that God is going to speak to me personally. He's going to speak to me through particular thoughts that I have. He's going to speak to me through movements of the heart, and I mentioned that earlier, that if I'm contemplating this choice, if it's really of God, and if this presumes, of course, that I'm a person of prayer, that I'm receiving the sacraments, that I'm trying to live a good, holy, virtuous life. But if I'm on that path, generally the Holy Spirit is going to console me and guide me through a sense of rightness. I'm going to feel a rightness about this decision. It's going to leave me feeling peace and joy. And then, of course, I can check it out with others. I can consult others and say, in my own prayer and discernment, I think this is the voice of God, but what would you think? And then we talk to people that have maybe been in exactly the same place that we've been, or just people who have been at this for a long time. They're kind of elder statesmen or stateswomen, and we want to consult them and get wisdom from them. So, like I said, we may never have 100% absolute clarity, although I think sometimes it is pretty darn clear, but we do the best we can. And then after we make the decision and begin to live it out, then we can also test the spirits. We can see what the fruit of it is. And that can either validate and affirm that I made the right decision and it's God's will, or I maybe didn't. And I have to maybe start again. So hopefully that helps, Thomas.
1: Yeah. Well, I mean, I think that there's a lot of elements in there to keep in mind as we're going through, especially when we're making those major decisions as well. And Thomas, thank you for asking the $25,000 question. I think that's oftentimes what is on people's minds and hearts. And when we're making good decisions, which is our topic for today, our friends at the Catholic Order of Foresters have set up this great toll-free studio line. It'd be a shame if we didn't use it. So let's use it. Call in. 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
1: 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Father Rob Kroll is with us today and talking about making good decisions. One of the questions that I would have for you, Father, is, does God, well, two questions here, I guess. Does God care about every decision that we make? You know, what am I going to have for supper? Should I buy this razor or that razor? You know, does he care about those things? And does he ever, it's related to this, I think, does he ever just give us two good options, or maybe more than that, maybe three or four good options, and just say, you know what, I'm glorified by you choosing?
3: Mm-hmm. Yeah, that's a really good question, and it's one that can come up in my life as I work with seminarians, because they're trying to discern God's will with respect to their vocational choice. Should I be a priest, or should I, you know, get married and raise a family? Should I, be a single person in the world, and so forth? And I do think that there are situations where maybe God doesn't dictate a specific choice or outcome, but he says, like you just said, I've given you freedom, and there's maybe two or three choices before you, and they would all give me glory and honor, and so I'm going to bless whatever you choose with your freedom, you know. And so I wonder about that. Even when it comes to vocational choices, you know, Does God always have a specific plan for every human life? Is it like you have to be a priest, and if you're not, you're going to be, you know, kind of miserable, you're going to be failing to do my will? Or, you know, likewise, you have to marry this particular person, you know, and if you don't marry him or her, then you've blown it, you know. And I don't think God operates that way. Now, again, I don't want to also, I have to qualify that by saying that I do think God can lead a person to embrace a particular vocation, and that, you know, we know many people, saints, but also just folks that we might bump into who felt very called from a young age to be a priest or a religious sister, and there's kind of a certainty that they felt because somehow God did put on their heart this desire, you know. And that's a word that we haven't used much in the program yet, but
1: yeah,
3: I think that, you know, we need to pay attention to kind of what are those deepest desires in us, and what are the desires that seem to lead to our greatest flourishing and fulfillment, and the desires that seem to bring just the greatest joy and peace in our life. So I think it's kind of both and. I mean, there's certainly some people where I think God makes it much more clear. Maybe other people where God leaves more of an arena of freedom. You know, we can exercise our freedom in kind of this broader way, and he's going to bless whatever choice we make. And you were kind of saying, you know, whether to, yeah, like choose, I don't know, Pepsi or Coke or something like that. And,
1: right,
3: you know, there are obviously some choices that seem very trivial. However, I would say this, that I know, like in our Jesuit province, you know, I know there are decisions made about where to invest money, because some companies might be kind of unethical and we want to avoid them, and then we invest funds in other companies. So I would say, like, even

0: Well, yeah, I think you said about choosing this razor or that. Well, yeah, it seems like an insignificant choice, but maybe how I spend my money and what products I buy can in part be determined or guided by, well, what values does this company hold? You know, how do they treat their employees? Are they exploiting the kind of labor in third world countries as they make their products? Now, this can get very complicated because you could spend, you know, days researching, and really there's probably no perfect company out there. I mean, we probably would be having to flee to an island and make our own clothing and basically check out of life if we all, you know, felt like we could never make a choice that was maybe a little bit tinged, you know. But the point I'm getting at is there are some choices that are more, maybe much more clear because of how unethical, you know, a particular business might be, whereas other ones we recognize that maybe indirectly we're somehow, you know, compromising a little bit, but we, you know, we're not directly willing any moral evil, of course, you know, but right. Anyway, right. Life's complicated, and so there again, we don't always, yeah.
1: Well, you know what? Life being complicated is what gives us the opportunity to have a show here on The Inner Life about making good decisions.
0: And
1: that's
0: true.
1: A good thing. And
0: that's
1: knowing
0: right.
1: Again that our Lord walks with us in these decisions as well. Let's go back to the phones. Let's go to Carol calling in from Nevada. Good morning, Carol, and thanks for calling in.
2: Hi, good morning. My question is, sometimes I feel like I've made bad decisions, and I've prayed about them. But I'm wondering, does the Holy Spirit ever, not that he'll lead you into a bad decision, but does he ever allow you to make a bad decision in order to maybe learn a lesson?
0: That's a really good question, Carol. You know, I'm very comfortable saying that God or the Holy Spirit permits trials and struggles and even permits maybe failures and mistakes in our life in order to teach us something very valuable. It might be teaching us about dependence, more dependence on him and less self-reliance on ourselves. It could be teaching us humility and the fact that, gee, I thought I had it all figured out and I had all this expertise, and maybe actually I was more ignorant than I realized. Or maybe teaching us about having to involve other people more and consult more. So, well, yeah. So I think in that sense, God or the Holy Spirit might permit bad choices. I'm a little hesitant to say that the Holy Spirit would permit, I wouldn't say the Holy Spirit always wants us to make morally and spiritually good decisions. I mean, choices that are going to lead to, you know, actually doing the will of God and to our own moral flourishing and virtue and holiness and all of that. So, you know, in that sense, the Holy Spirit doesn't move us towards something wrong or evil just so that as a result of that, we can learn something good. Now, when we make bad choices or wrong choices because of something defective in us or in our decision-making process, yes, God's, as we've been emphasizing, God doesn't abandon us. In fact, God draws closer to us to get us out of the mess and to guide us to greater truth and virtue and all that. So God's always at work in that way. But yeah, I don't think the Holy Spirit wants us to fail in decision-making, especially when it comes to moral and spiritual matters, just to humble us or just to bring virtue from it. Does that make sense?
1: yeah, I think it does. And I think that there's a lot to be gained from that. Carol, it's a great question, and I thank you for asking mm-hmm. that. It seems to me that there's a whole issue of redemption that's going on here, Father, that, you know, even in the bad decisions that we've made and that we do make and that we will make, even if it involves sin, you know, that we choose against God, we choose for ourselves, that God still takes those decisions and redeems them, like makes them valuable in our lives, right?
0: That's very well put, Deacon Patrick. And to highlight that, let's look at Peter and Judas. You know how both betray the Lord, both are remorseful, both recognize the sin they've committed. But Peter, after weeping bitterly, he changes and he reforms and he becomes this great apostle. And the Lord forgave him, you know, and the Lord called him three times, you know, love my sheep, feed my sheep. So, you know, he's a good example of where God, where Jesus does, you know, take, if I can put it this way, take the manure of his sin and converts it into wonderful fertilizer that is bearing fruit and brings forth, you know.
1: I like that.
0: Fragrant, yeah. Whereas Judas, you know, he's upset too. He recognizes he betrayed Jesus with a kiss. He's so upset that he takes the 30 pieces of silver, which are quite valuable, and he throws it back at the authorities. But he feels he's beyond God's redemption and ability to convert and change. And so tragically, he goes out and hangs himself on a tree, you know. So I think this is really an important point, because when we do make bad decisions, we're tempted to despair. We're tempted to feel like there's no way I can make up for this, so to speak. And especially if it's a major, you know, major faux pas. So I think just always keeping our confidence in God's mercy and power and his desire for our salvation, always keeping that really primary. I think, yeah, that's key.
1: That's very good. Father Rob Kroll is with us today talking about making good decisions, taking your comments and questions at 888-914-9149. Let's try a call from Ethel from Florida. Ethel, good afternoon. Welcome.
3: Good afternoon.
0: Hello.
3: Good afternoon.
1: Good afternoon. What do you have for us, Ethel?
0: Hi, Ethel.
3: Yes. I was promised half the profit of helping a friend sell a property. So half the profit would have been $20,000. I was given the $20,000 and now they want it back. Do I give it back?
1: Hmm.
0: Well, can you clarify a little bit more the circumstances? You received the $20,000 because why?
3: Yes, because it was half the profit.
0: Half, oh, I
3: half.
0: See.
3: The person got half and I got the other. She gave me the other half.
0: Okay.
3: And now, she wants it back. She's, no, I want it back.
0: Yeah. Well, wow. I mean, it's kind of hard to give you a definitive answer without knowing more of the circumstances. I mean, it'd be interesting to know why she wants it back. And to what extent is it truly yours to do with what you will. I mean, if it's a gift, then maybe...
3: Well, a gift, but at the same time, you know, I was told, if you help me with this, because I don't know how to do any of this, so whatever, I said, okay, well, let's see how we can do it, and la, la, la. And then she just changed her mind about a week later.
0: So
3: I want it back.
0: Okay. Well, I mean, I guess... I would want to, first of all, you know, explain to her that you basically made this a promise that because of my contribution and my helping you, that part of this money is available now because of my effort and because of my contribution. And I guess I would try to persuade her to realize that maybe in justice, she should give you that amount or at least some amount, if it's not the $20,000, if it's not the half of it, at least that, you know, just out of both justice and charity and the friendship that you share, that you would want to have some of this money and you think you deserve it for this reason. I guess at the end of the day, though, I'd have to ponder more whether I would feel obligated to give it back to her. I mean, am I even if I'm upset about it, you know, does she deserve or not deserve? Does she have rights to that entire sum? I guess I'd have to ponder that some more. But
1: Well, you know what?
0: I'll give you much more wisdom than that.
1: Yeah. I completely understand. And Ethel, I understand the predicament that you find yourself in, and I'm sorry for it. It would take a lot of kind of I think a lot more filling out of the story than we have time for here today. But thank you for calling in, because it draws to my mind you know, there's potentially an issue of justice here, right? And what do we owe one to another and that sort of thing? What was promised? What was delivered? What, you know, what are the circumstances in that way? And speaking of justice as a virtue, we also want to get into talking about prudence. And we're going to do that right after this. We need to take another break, but we're going to do that right after this break. We're going to talk a little bit more about the role of prudence in making decisions and offer some practicalities from our spiritual director, Father Rob Kroll, that we can set ourselves up to make good decisions and get better and better at making decisions. Give us a call. 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
4: The only thing that doctors have to report are abortion pill cases, deaths. They don't have to report injuries. And so we don't even know how many women are being injured every year by these very, very strong chemical drugs.
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6: Hello, this is Bishop Terry LaValle of the Diocese of Ogdensburg. 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O Mother of the Word incarnate, despise not our petitions, but in your mercy, hear and answer them. Through Christ our Lord. 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
1: Welcome back to The Inner Life. My name is Deacon Patrick Conley. My thanks to Thomas Engesser, our producer, and to Tim Hine on the phones for us today, as well as to our spiritual director, Father Rob Kroll, Jesuit priest and director of spiritual formation at St. Francis de Sales Seminary in Milwaukee. Talking about making good decisions here today, having some good questions that are coming through, some good stories as well. So let's go back to the phones. Let's take a phone call from Veronica calling in from Southern California. Hello, Veronica. Good morning.
11: Good morning. And get right to it. This takes us back to the mid-1970s. I was engaged to a wonderful man, and we were in the process of talking about our details with a priest, And I remember asking my friends, I belong to a little prayer group, and I said, please pray for me because I want to know whether God is really calling us to get married. And so when I voiced my own prayer within the group, I said, dear God, you know David and you know his history. You know me and you know my history. Are you calling the two of us to become one for your greater glory and for the salvation of souls? And with that weekend, he invited me and another couple friends that we knew, and we went to see the movie The Way We Were. And there we were on the screen. And I won't go into the details of that movie, and I'll just, anybody wants to see it, you'll see. She went one way and he went the other. And that, what happened is that David said, you know what, we never talked about the movie, but something happened to us both after seeing that movie. And he said, you know, I think our loves are on different levels. I was very engaged in you know, with my church, helping the teenagers, the youth, and he was not, you know, that religiously minded. So we, he said, you know, we are just, our love is on, our loves are on different levels, is the way he put it. And I agreed. And so, we ended our, engagement, and then a very, unexpectedly to me, 5 years later, I enter religious life.
1: Wow.
0: Wow. That's a beautiful story, Veronica. And I want to, or maybe Sister Veronica, right? What can I ask what order you're a member of?
11: Yes, but I was a sister.
0: Okay.
11: I entered, sister. They're Jesuit trained, Joseph, an order of the Sisters of St. Joseph.
0: Okay. Okay, very good. Well, you know, one thing I want to highlight from your story is at the very beginning, you said that you really prayed that God would reveal his will to you, that what would be for his greater glory and honor. And I think that's such a beautiful disposition. That goes back to what I was saying early in the program about having this posture or this attitude of real openness to the will of God. And so, I want to really emphasize how important that is, because you were open. I mean, even though you had a love for David, you know, it was revealed to you that, and through him really, that, yeah, your love was of a different nature, or it wasn't the kind of love that would have made for necessarily, a very happy and, a very happy marriage, you know, because of the differences in your religious outlook. So anyway, yeah, I think it's a beautiful lesson for all of us that we want to really humbly come before the Lord and say, Lord, show me your will. I want to be open to that and bless this this effort to know it and embrace it.
1: So. Yeah, very, very potent story, Veronica. Thank you for calling in, taking the time to call in and share it with the rest of us as well. One of the things that's drawn up into my mind about Veronica's story is... and as I said before the break, to talk about prudence and specifically prudence being known as we know as a natural virtue and grace building upon nature, but we still have a way we can become more prudent in our lives, right? And so what is the role of prudence, and then how do we become more prudent, Father?
0: Yeah, well, prudence is one of those four cardinal virtues along with justice, fortitude, and temperance. But what makes prudence kind of unique is it's often called the charioteer of the virtues, because prudence is meant to kind of control and moderate all the other virtues and how we live them out. And so prudence operates at the level of our reason, our practical reason, and it helps us to discern what is truly good in every circumstance, in every situation, and to choose also the right means to attain it. So it's a virtue that helps us to think through, you know, situations that we face, and it helps us to know what is good. But then once we know what is good, also how to do it and when to do it. And so we I think we can deepen that sense of of prudence through our prayer and, you know, all those things that we do as Catholics, receiving the grace of the sacraments. And I think what prudence teaches us is that the ability to make choices is kind of neutral. What really matters for us as Catholic Christians is what we choose, and that's where prudence comes in, because prudence is meant to show us what is really consistent with the will of God, and then also how best to accomplish it. To deepen our acquisition of prudence, I think that we've talked about in the program ways that we can do that, like learning from our mistakes. For example, we're given the great faculty of our memory, and we can use that memory to reflect back on previous choices, which ones went well, but also which ones went awry, and we can learn from those past mistakes. Prudence involves learning from others. Again, the saints, the Bible, church teaching, a spiritual director, if we have one, consulting him or her, or just good, wise friends. So prudence involves that consultation. Prudence is not hasty, so it involves kind of a careful sorting through things, a careful consideration of, you know, what to do. So it works against hastiness. So, yeah, I think it's a really important virtue for us anytime we're trying to make good, holy, God-centered decisions.
1: Yeah, very good. Father Rob Kroll with us, taking your calls and questions at 888-914-9149. Next up, let's go to Anna, who's calling in from Los Angeles. Anna, welcome.
12: Hi, thank you so much. I just wanted to understand, because it's very easy for me not to make bad decisions, and not, if I know something is bad for me, if I know drugs are bad or alcohol is bad, it's very easy for me not to do something that I know is bad for me. I like to have an understanding of people that do all those bad things so I can be more compassionate. Why is it that if people know if they do drugs, they will end up a drug addict, and they still do it? What is that?
0: Well, I would say in a nutshell, sin or our fallen human nature. You raise a good point, Anna, that we often know what to do. We know what the right thing is to do, but we fail to do it. And so there's a difference between really sincerely not seeing what's true and good, but sometimes we do know what's right and good, and we still choose against it. And I mean, I think we all do this. It's just at different levels or degrees. So, you know, I think in my own work as a priest and as someone who did some studies in psychology, I think when you talk specifically about, let's say, an addict or an alcoholic or any compulsive or addictive behavior, I think often those get chosen, even if they're wrong, and even if the person senses that they're wrong, they still choose them because they're trying to escape or numb some kind of wound or pain in their life. You know, these do deliver a certain pleasure, and so they can seem to get us out of a moment of real painful, just a moment of real pain. So, I think that's often why we do it, too. But you know, you mentioned alcohol. I mean, alcohol, we as Catholics who don't consider alcohol evil in and of itself. I mean, there's monks that brew beer, and we can enjoy a good glass of wine. So there's the prudence comes in. How much should I drink, you know? For some people, they shouldn't drink at all because they are addicts. But for others, it's more a matter of discerning the right amount or what situation. Maybe I shouldn't be drinking two or three cocktails before I have to get behind the wheel. So anyway, I just want to qualify that we it isn't sort of one size fits all when it comes to these decisions.
1: Yeah, well, I think, Anna, you bring up the age-old problem of sin and concupiscence. So when you said sin, Father, I just said, yep, that's what I was going to say. It's just an inclination that we may have towards sin. But, you know, thanks be to God for his limitless grace. Father, thank you for being with us today and for this great conversation on making good decisions. My apologies to those we couldn't get on the air, either phone calls or emails. But we're grateful for your being with us, Father. And could we ask for your blessing, please?
0: Sure. So, Heavenly Father, please send down your Holy Spirit upon all of us. Help us today and every day to know your will, and to embrace it for your greater glory and honor. And may the blessing of Almighty God, the Father, the Son, and the Holy Spirit come down upon you and remain with you forever. Amen.
1: Amen. Lots more to talk about in terms of making good decisions, but I think this formed a really solid foundation. If you know somebody who's struggling to make a decision, maybe they're in the midst of discernment right now, visit relevantradio.com/innerlife. Listen again and share this episode with them along with your prayers. Tomorrow on the program, I think it's going to be a fun discussion. We're talking about why we laugh. Father John Paul Erickson is going to be with us for that. Until then, friends, grace and peace.
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15: 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The Angelus is an ancient prayer of the Church centered on the mystery of the incarnation of Jesus.
16: The angel of the Lord declared unto Mary,
15: and she conceived of the Holy Spirit.
16: Hail Mary, full of grace, the Lord is with thee. Blessed art thou amongst women, and blessed is the fruit of thy womb, Jesus.
15: Holy Mary, Mother of God, pray for us sinners now and at the hour of our death. Amen.
16: Behold, the handmaid of the Lord.
15: Be it done unto me according to thy word.
16: Hail Mary, full of grace, the Lord is with thee. Blessed art thou amongst women, and blessed is the fruit of thy womb, Jesus.
15: Holy Mary, Mother of God, pray for us sinners, now and at the hour of our death. Amen.
16: And the Word was made flesh
15: and dwelt among us.
16: Hail Mary, full of grace, the Lord is with thee. Blessed art thou amongst women, and blessed is the fruit of thy womb, Jesus.
15: Holy Mary, Mother of God, pray for us sinners now and at the hour of our death. Amen.
16: Pray for us, O Holy Mother of God, that we may be made worthy of the promises of Christ.
15: And let us pray. Pour forth, we beseech you, O Lord, your grace into our hearts, that we to whom the incarnation of Christ your Son was made known by the message of an angel, may by his passion and cross be brought to the glory of his resurrection through the same Christ our Lord. Amen.
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0: Good morning, everyone. My name is Father Patrick from St. Patrick Church. We are grateful that our supporters allow us to broadcast today's Mass on relevant radio all over the world to those who are unable to attend in person. My dear friends, today we celebrate the memorial of St. Catherine. She stood for the truth. She was persecuted, but she remained firm in faith. In this Mass, let us offer our prayers to all those people who are persecuted so that they may remain firm in Christ. In the name of the Father, and of the Son, and of the Holy Spirit.
1: Amen.
0: The grace of our Lord Jesus Christ, and the love of God, and the communion of the Holy Spirit be with you always.
1: And with your spirit.
0: My brothers and sisters, in many ways, we do things which are contrary to our Christian values. So let us ask God to forgive our sins. I confess
1: to Almighty God, and to you, my brothers and sisters, that I have greatly sinned in my thoughts and in my words, with what I have done and what I have failed to do, through my most grievous fault. Therefore, I ask Blessed Mary, our Virgin, all the angels and saints, and to you, my brothers and sisters, to pray for me to the Lord our God.
0: May Almighty God have mercy on us, forgive us our sins, and bring us to everlasting life.
1: Amen.
0: Lord, have mercy.
1: Lord, have mercy.
0: Christ, have mercy.
1: Christ, have mercy.
0: Lord, have mercy.
1: Lord, have mercy.
0: Let us pray. O God, who desired the Virgin St. Catherine to flower among Native Americans in a life of innocence, grant through her intercession that when all are gathered into your church from every nation, tribe, and tongue, they may magnify you in a single canticle of praise. We make our prayer through Christ our Lord.
1: Amen.
2: A reading from the book of the prophet Isaiah. In the days of Ahaz, king of Judah, son of Jotham, son of Uzziah, Rezin, king of Aram, and Pekah, king of Israel, son of Remaliah, went up to attack Jerusalem, but they were not able to conquer it. When word came to the house of David that Aram was encamped in Ephraim, the heart of the king and the heart of the people trembled, as the trees of the forest tremble in the wind. Then the Lord said to Isaiah, "Go out to meet Ahaz, you and your son, Shear-Jashub, at the end of the conduit of the upper pool, on the highway of the fuller's field, and say to him, 'Take care you remain tranquil, and do not fear. Let not your courage fail before these two stumps of smoldering brands, the blazing anger of Rezin and the Arameans and the son of Remaliah, because of the mischief that Aram, Ephraim, and the son of Remaliah plots against you, saying, "Let us go up and tear Judah asunder. Make it by our own force, and appoint the son of Tabael king there." Thus says the Lord, "This shall not stand. It shall not be. Damascus is the capital of Aram, and Rezin is the head of Damascus. Samaria is the capital of Ephraim, and Remaliah's son, the head of Samaria. But within 65 years, Ephraim shall be crushed and no longer a nation. Unless your faith is firm, you shall not be firm." The word of the Lord.
1: God upholds his city forever.
2: Christ upholds his city forever. Great is the Lord and holy to be praised in the city of our God. His mountain, his holy mountain, fairest of heights, is the joy of all the earth.
1: God upholds this city forever.
2: Mount Zion, the recesses of the north, is the city of the great king. God is with her castles. Renowned is he as a stronghold.
1: God upholds this city forever.
2: For lo, the kings assemble, they come on together. They also see and at once are stunned, terrified, rooted.
1: God upholds this city forever.
2: Quaking seizes them there, anguish, like a woman's in labor. As though a wind from the east were shattering ships of Tarshish.
1: God upholds this city forever.

0: The Lord be with you.
1: With your spirit.
0: A reading from the Holy Gospel according to Matthew.
1: Glory to you, Lord.
0: Jesus began to reproach the towns where most of his mighty deeds had been done, since they had not repented. Woe to you, Chorazin. Woe to you, Bethsaida. For if the mighty deeds done in your midst had been done in Tyre and Sidon, they would no longer have repented in sackcloth and ashes. But I tell you, it would be more tolerable for Tyre and Sidon on the day of judgment than for you. And as for you, Capernaum, will you be exalted to heaven? You will go down to the nether world. For if the mighty deeds done in your midst had been done in Sodom, it would have remained until this day. But I tell you, it will be more tolerable for the land of Sodom on the day of judgment than for you. The Gospel of the Lord.
1: Praise to you, Lord Jesus Christ.
0: My dear brothers and sisters, in the Gospel today, Jesus speaks very strong words against Chorazin, Bethsaida, and Capernaum. Why? Because these towns had received so much. They had heard Jesus. They saw his miracles. They experienced his presence. Yet their lives remained unchanged. The gospel invites us to ask, what have I done with the graces God has given me? Today, we have so much access to God's word. We have Bibles on our phones. We hear homilies every day at every Mass, join religious celebrations, and share inspirational messages on social medias. But the real question is, are we changing? We can listen to many homilies and still refuse to forgive. We can post Bible verses and still spread gossip. We can go to Mass every day or every Sunday and still be dishonest in our work. We can pray the rosary and still be unkind to the people in our own homes. The problem is not that God has stopped speaking. Sometimes we have simply become used to hearing him without allowing his word to transform us. Every grace is also a responsibility. If God has blessed you with wealth, use it to help the society. If he has given you authority, use it to serve. If he has given you a lot, give to others. If he has forgiven you, learn to forgive. If he has given you another day, use it well. There is a story of a man who went to the doctor because he was seriously ill. The doctor gave him medicine and clear instructions. The man brought the medicine home, placed it on the table, and every day admired the bottle of medicine. He even told his friends, "I have a very good doctor and excellent medicine." But he never took the medicine. Knowing the medicine was not enough. Having it was not enough. He had to take it for him to change. The same is true of our faith. It is not enough to own a Bible, hear the gospel, or attend Mass, or call ourselves Christians. Not everyone who goes to church is a Christian. I think you know that, right? The Word of God must enter our lives and transform the way we think, speak, decide, and treat others. The greatest tragedy is not that we have received little from God. The greatest tragedy is to receive so much grace and remain unchanged. St. Catherine received and she changed. And that is why today we celebrate her memorial. Amen. Let us now stand and offer our petitions to our loving Father. For our Holy Father Pope Leo, and for his monthly intercessions for the world, let us pray to the Lord.
1: Lord, hear our prayer.
0: For an increase in holy vocations to the priesthood and the consecrated life, let us pray to the Lord.
1: Lord, hear our prayer.
0: For our nation, that through the intercession of St. Catherine, we will be blessed with unity among all peoples, and that Christians will be courageous witnesses to Jesus Christ in the secular world. Let us pray to the Lord.
1: Lord, hear our prayer.
0: For the souls of all the faithful departed, that they may rest in peace of Christ, let us pray to the Lord.
1: Lord, hear our prayer.
0: For blessings on Romano Bangiarano, on his episcopal anniversary, in thanksgiving for his service to the Diocese of Montreal and the Church, and for whom this Mass is being offered, let us pray to the Lord.
1: Lord, hear our prayer.
0: For our Saint Joseph, Saint Gabriel, Saint Nicholas, and Guardian Angel Society members, and for all the intentions received from our listeners and supporters, that Our Lady of Guadalupe will intercede for them, let us pray to the Lord.
1: Lord, hear our prayer.
0: Other intentions in our hearts, let us pray to the Lord.
1: Lord, hear our prayer.
0: We have prayed everything through Christ our Lord.
1: Amen.
0: Pray, my brothers and sisters, that my sacrifice and yours may be acceptable to God Almighty Father.
1: May the Lord accept the sacrifice at your hands, for the praise and glory of his name, for our good and of all his holy church.
0: As we proclaim your wonders, O Lord, in the Virgin Blessed Catherine, we humbly implore your majesty that as her merits are pleasing to you, so too, our dutiful service may find favor in your light, through Christ our Lord.
1: Amen.
0: The Lord be with you.
1: With your spirit.
0: Lift up your hearts.
1: Lift them up to the Lord.
0: Let us give thanks to the Lord our God.
1: It is right and just.
0: It is true, right and just, our duty and our salvation, always and everywhere to give you thanks, Lord, Holy Father, Almighty, and Eternal God. For in the saints who consecrated themselves to Christ, for the sake of the kingdom of heaven, It is right to celebrate the wonders of your providence, by which you call human nature back to its original holiness, and bring it to experience on this earth the gifts you promise in the new world to come. And so, with all the angels and saints, we praise you, as without end we acclaim, Holy,
1: holy, holy, Lord God of hosts, heaven and earth are full of your glory. Hosanna in the highest. Blessed is he who comes in the name of the Lord. Hosanna in the highest.
0: You are indeed holy, O Lord, the fount of all holiness. Make holy, therefore, these gifts, we pray, by sending down your Spirit upon them like the dewfall, so that they may become for us the body and blood of our Lord Jesus Christ. At the time he was betrayed and entered willingly into his passion, he took bread and, giving thanks, broke it and gave it to his disciples, saying, "Take this, all of you, and eat of it, for this is my body, which will be given up for you."

In a similar way, when supper was ended, he took the chalice, and once more giving thanks, he gave it to his disciples, saying, "Take this, all of you, and drink from it. For this is the chalice of my blood, the blood of the new and eternal covenant, which will be poured out for you and for many for the forgiveness of sins. Do this in memory of me."

0: The mystery of faith. We proclaim your death, O Lord, and profess your resurrection until you come again. Therefore, as we celebrate the memorial of his death and resurrection, we offer you, Lord, the bread of life and the chalice of salvation, giving thanks that you have held us worthy to be in your presence and minister to you. Humbly pray that partaking of the body and blood of Christ, we may be gathered into one by the Holy Spirit. Remember, Lord, your church spread throughout the world and bring her to the fullness of charity, together with Leo, our Pope, and bless our Bishop and all the clergy and entire people gathered before you. Remember also our brothers and sisters who have fallen asleep in the hope of the resurrection, and all who have died in your mercy, welcome them into the light of your face. Have mercy on us all, we pray, that with the Blessed Virgin Mary, Mother of God, with the Blessed Joseph, her spouse, with the Blessed Apostles, and all the saints who have pleased you through the ages, we may merit to be co-heirs to eternal life, and may praise and glorify you through your Son, Jesus Christ. Through him, and with him, and in him, O God, Almighty Father, in the unity of the Holy Spirit, all glory and honor is yours, forever and ever.
1: Amen.
0: At the Savior's command, and formed by divine teaching, we dare to say, Our
2: Father, who art in heaven, hallowed be thy name. Thy kingdom come, thy will be done, on earth as it is in heaven.
0: Give us this day our daily bread,
2: and forgive us our trespasses,
0: as we forgive those who trespass against us.
2: And lead us not into temptation, but deliver us from evil.
0: Deliver us, Lord, we pray, from every evil. Graciously grant peace in our days, that by the help of your mercy, we may be always free from sin and safe from all distress, as with the blessed hope and the coming of our Savior, Jesus Christ.
2: For the kingdom, the power, and the glory are yours, now and forever.
0: Lord Jesus Christ, who said to your apostles, Peace I leave you, my peace I give you, look not on our sins, but on the faith of your church, and graciously grant her peace and unity in accordance with your will, who live and reign forever and ever.
2: Amen.
0: The peace of the Lord be with you always.
2: With your spirit.
0: Let us offer each other the sign of peace. Lamb of God,
3: you take away the sins of the world, have mercy on us. Lamb of God, you take away the sins of the world, have mercy on us. Lamb of God, you take away the sins of the world, grant us peace.
0: Behold the Lamb of God. Behold him who takes away the sins of the world. Blessed are those called to the supper of the Lamb.
4: Lord, I am not worthy that you should enter under my roof, but only say the word and my soul shall be healed.
0: The bed of cross. The bed of cross. The bed of cross.
5: Amen.
0: The blood of Christ. The blood of Christ.
6: 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I wish, my Lord, to receive you with the purity, humility, and devotion with which your most holy mother received you, with the spirit and fervor of the saints.

0: Let us pray. Renewed by partaking of the divine gift, we pray, O Lord, our God, that by the example of the Blessed Catherine, bearing in our body the death of Jesus, we may strive to hold fast to you alone. We make our prayer through Christ our Lord.
1: Amen.
0: The Lord be with you.
1: And with your spirit.
0: May Almighty God bless you, the Father, and the Son, and the Holy Spirit.
1: Amen.
0: Go forth, glorify the Lord by your life.
1: Thanks be to God.
0: Saint Michael the Archangel,
1: defend us in battle. Be our protection against the wickedness of the devil. May God be with you in all we pray. And the power of the Holy Ghost, by the power of God, cast into all Satan, all evil spirits, round about the world, seeking your own souls.
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0: God is showing me that this is the wrong thing? Or do I feel joy right now because God is showing me that this is the right thing? Or am I kind of just chasing my feelings around? And I actually feel terrible because it's February and the sky's been dark for a month and a half, or I had a bad cheeseburger today. Every feeling we have is not necessarily God saying something to us. And this is a danger.
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0: 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Today, we're going to talk about vocational discernment. 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So again, someone, maybe a friend, a son or a daughter, a grandson or a daughter, or you yourself are struggling with your vocational discernment. 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So the number to call again is 888-914-9149. 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So here's why I want to talk about this. I've become aware that this is one of the most challenging and painful issues for young Catholics today is, you know, what am I supposed to do with my life? Like, what am I called to do? And in a particular way, within that broader discernment, which includes, you know, jobs and so many other different things, what city I should live in. You know, what am I called to, priesthood or religious life? Or am I called to marriage? This is such a difficult question with so many competing ideas or answers around this. All right. So my interest in it in some ways was, for me, it was a very challenging question. I had my conversion. We've talked about here before. When I was 18, I met Jesus in the Eucharist and nothing was ever the same. I wanted to give him my entire life. I realized this was the path to the life and life to the full, the way, the truth, and the life. And I wanted to follow, have a relationship with Jesus in the midst of the church from that point forward. And so then I really wrestled through college and into young adulthood, and eventually went to seminary for a year with the question of, you know, am I supposed to be a priest? Am I supposed to be a married man? And had a lot of sincere and significant difficulties with that question. It was actually when I was studying abroad in Europe. We did a weekend pilgrimage to Medjugorje while I was there. And I went to confession during that pilgrimage. And for in some way, maybe confessed something having to do with lack of trust or this discernment. And I remember the priest just said to me, you know, basically like, hey, put it down for a while. You know, this is not, and there was such a freedom in that idea that I didn't really have to solve the problem at age 19. But to me, it revealed in some ways that this had really become a big question in my life. So later, maybe, you know, 7 years after that, I was in ministry. I was working in the northern big parish north here of Denver, Colorado, before we moved back to the Chicagoland area. And I wrote this blog post one day, because what had happened is, because I wrestled with my vocation so much, all my friends then, when people were wrestling with their vocations, would have them come talk to me. And I realized there were these patterns or these mistakes that young Catholics tend to make in discernment. And so I wrote down a list, a blog post. At the time, BuzzFeed was real big and all those listicle type articles, or it's like, you know, 10, you know, things you need to know about whatever. So I wrote, you know, the seven most common mistakes you can make while discerning your vocation. And I wrote it for young Catholics to sort of put everything I'd heard commonly from people who were struggling with their vocational discernment in one place. And this blog went like viral. Like, it went everywhere because people were so much wrestling with this problem, this question. And to this day, this is probably the blog post I get the most emails about. And when I get emails from people, these are young Catholics who are really suffering, really, you know, painfully struggling with these questions in an almost scrupulous way of I don't want to make the wrong decision about my vocation. So we just had on Sunday, this past Sunday, Good Shepherd Sunday, and it's a big Sunday here in the Archdiocese of Denver. We did an initiative called Called by Name, which is about, you know, recommending young men for the priesthood and for seminary. And it felt to me timely to bring up this article as a way to give some flesh to this conversation on how do we actually discern God's will? How do we hear

0: voice of God, the will of God in our life, and follow it? And how do we wrestle through this complicated question of you know, what vocation am I really called to? The first thing I'll say is kind of a disclaimer is I saw recently there was a priest on Instagram who was saying, you know, there's really no such thing as a vocation to marriage. Like the normative natural vocation of, you know, by nature in our bodies, we are oriented for communion and for relationship. And so you're basically by default called to marriage. Otherwise, you know, maybe by in a specific way called to marriage, to priesthood or religious life. That's fine. I mean, there's, you know, like I can see where, you know, a priest might want to make that case. I think in a very specific way, there is a particular invitation to one of the most helpful things someone said to me about vocational discernment one time is you discern vocations not generally, but specifically, like as hyper concrete as possible. And so to me, it's like, does God have a plan for your life? And is he calling you or inviting you or leading you to marry a particular person? Well, then in a certain sense, there is, yeah, maybe vocational is different than the sacrament of holy orders or religious life, but there is a particular plan to marriage that is about a person that you're supposed to spend the rest of your life with. So it's a little bit of quibbling, but like, so when I think of vocational discernment, I'm not just thinking, am I supposed to be a priest? Am I supposed to be religious? But really this question of, as a young person with infinite opportunity in front of me, what am I called to do with my life in a particular, this big decision? I think this question is very relevant, very important for people. So what I want to run through is the seven mistakes that I hear people make super often as they reach out to me now in response to this blog or even before then. And then five positive steps, like what can we do? What's the right thing to do in actually discerning our vocation? So first, one of the most common mistakes that I hear from young people when they're discerning their vocation is that they've adopted the mentality that religious life is the only path to extraordinary holiness and that marriage is kind of an easy way out for lesser Catholics. Like, I know, like, in some ways that sounds crazy to so many of us. This show, even, right, it's Sanctify the Ordinary, Engage the World. I'll have young Catholics reach out to me all the time, and they'll be racked with guilt just thinking, you know, my heart really desires marriage, but I know that the objectively higher calling or the path is to celibacy and is to religious life. And they'll be really torn up about this. I think this is one of the places where the devil gets in to people's lives is through half-truths, right? So this is what I've realized is like the question of vocational discernment is so confusing, so difficult for so many young Catholics that it's actually become a place the devil can use to keep people away from a relationship with Jesus. And this is one of the beliefs. First of all, lay people are not called to live quote unquote normal lives. Each of us in baptism has died with Christ and is called to an extraordinary life to give our entire lives to him. I remember I was talking to a priest one time and he said to me, you know, it's cool that you went to seminary because of the work you do now to renew parishes and dioceses and different things, because it shows that you were willing to give your entire life to Jesus. And I said to him, Father, I gave my entire life to Jesus when I was 18. You know, it didn't really have much to do with my vocational discernment. Like, no matter what I was going to do, Jesus had my entire life. He had my entire heart, and I was going to give it all to him. You know, so I pushed back a little bit. So here's a distinction, helpful one. St. Ignatius of Loyola makes a distinction between, he says, of course, celibacy is the highest objective calling, and we should hold that up. That's important to actually put in front of the church. It's this objectively higher calling. But what's the highest calling for you is God's plan for your life. And God's plan for your life might not be the celibate vocation. And there's a lot of ways that he can show you that. But either way, it's not going to help us if we're not in love, which is one of the points I'm going to talk about. If we're not in love with all vocations and with just following Jesus in the church, we're going to struggle. So we have to get rid of the mentality that religious life is the only path to holiness and that marriage is an easier way out for lesser Catholics called to lesser things. Mistake number two that I see young Catholics making all the time when they reach out to me is they either don't have a spiritual director or they have too many of them. So here's what I mean. You need a spiritual director if you're discerning a huge decision like a religious vocation. Like you just need a person that you are able to listen to and in a certain sense be like obedient to and responsive to and humble yourself before. And you can't go into your head alone. You can't do these discernments alone. You need this person that you're talking with every month or every couple months who's helping you actually progress in this journey. At the same time, the other side of this coin is sometimes people are talking to 10 different people about what they should do in their life. And I see this in young Catholics sometimes where they're like, you know, they're talking to their parents about it and they have a spiritual director and three other mentors and they're on, you know, Reddit all the time looking for advice and talking to people. It's like if you've entered into a serious vocational discernment, you need a spiritual director to do that discernment. And that person's voice has to be primary in your life. You know, I've had people reach out where they were like, hey, this, you know, person stopped me after mass today and was like, I think you're supposed to be a priest and I don't know what to do because I have a girlfriend. And, it just felt so like, you know, like they knew or something like that. And I don't know how I handle it. And, you know, jokingly, sometimes I'll say like, don't worry about it. Like they say that to everybody, you know, like you're a devout young person who loves the Lord and they would love to see you consider that vocation. At the same time, what does your spiritual director say? That's really the most important voice in your life to listen to. Third mistake that a lot of young Catholics make when they are discerning their vocation. Thinking about their discernment too much. So like if your entire relationship, think about like if you're married, right? And your entire relationship just becomes about, you guys are house hunting. You want to buy a house. And all you ever talk about in your marriage for years and years and years is just what your house you're going to buy and what's it going to look like. And did you make the right decision about the house? And what part of town are you going to be in? At some point, that would negatively impact your relationship with your spouse, right? Because you'd never be really like relating to each other personally. You would just be thinking about this one big decision you have to make. I think that was the advice that was given to me by that priest in Medjugorje when I was 19 that was so helpful for me personally, was like, hey, it seems like God wants to get to know you a little bit more personally. And it sounds like in some ways, just wondering what God is calling you to do in life is becoming actually an obstacle that the devil is using to having a personal relationship with you. So obsessing about a vocational decision stops us from living life because we're not receiving any new information, right? Like God can only move us in life if we're already moving ourselves. If we're already walking down the path, then he can adjust us. And so we have to live life and see what life teaches us about who we are and what we're called to do and where our gifts and convictions meet the world's genuine, desperate need. And then we can, you know, come to understand how that's actually lived out in a decision to commit our love to something. Fourth mistake. People reach out. We're talking about vocational discernment and mistakes that young Catholics can make. I think this is a good thing for any young Catholics who are struggling with vocational discernment to potentially think about and listen to. Fourth mistake I hear all the time is this idea that if I don't pick the right vocation, I'll never really be happy. Is there some truth to this idea? Maybe. You know, there's Saint Teresa of Lisieux says she can make us holy, God can make us holier because of our sins, not in spite of them, right? Like this is the way the Lord is always shuffling the deck. It's always 52 cards with him. He's reshuffling the deck and redealing. He's always taking you where you're at, no matter what mistakes you've made. And he's always trying to, from that point forward, to move you into becoming the great saint that he's calling you to be. So it's hard to see that like one decision you made when you're 20 is going to then like ruin, you know, the rest of your life indefinitely. If there is some truth of it, which is that there is an ultimate plan that the Lord wants us to step into, then I think sometimes that framing can actually be unhelpful for young Catholics, especially ones that struggle with anxiety or different you know, okay, you kind of have to understand like your own makeup. And if you're the kind of person that struggles in a particular way with scrupulosity or with anxiety, those are the kind of thoughts that I see in young Catholics that can be really damaging to their relationship with God, where they're like, if I don't get it right, I'm toast. My whole life is going to be miserable, right? God is a father, and he's like a dad who's teaching us how to ride a bike, and he's gentle and he's loving and he's faithful and he's consistent, and we fall and he picks us up and he keeps going. Like, this is who God is, who Jesus Christ has revealed God to be. And so this idea that we're just trying to walk this narrow path and that's our only path to it, what it also does is it also makes it seem like if we find the right vocation, then life is always going to be easy. You know, really what a vocation is it's a way of saying, in baptism, I died with Jesus Christ. And now how do I want to confirm that decision to give my life away in a specific form of life that becomes, you know, a new form of committed love in some way? So it's Catechism of the Catholic Church, 1534, is one of my favorite paragraphs. And it talks about the sacraments. And it says, two other sacraments, holy orders and matrimony, are directed towards the salvation of others. If they contribute as well to personal salvation, it is through service to others that they do so. They confer a particular mission in the church and serve to build up the people of God. So holy orders and matrimony are sacraments of mission. So they're not primarily first about us, though they are to some degree. They're about, you know, the holiness that they confer on us personally is insofar as they lead us in service to others in a committed way. So we're talking today about vocational discernment, about this incredibly sticky issue. I talk to young Catholics all the time about how challenging these decisions can be. And so I want to provide, especially because this past weekend was Good Shepherd Sunday, and there's a lot, it's a time of the year, and it's readings and homilies where this question of vocational discernment comes up in a particular way. I wanted to reference a blog I wrote about a decade ago about seven mistakes young Catholics can make in discerning their vocation. So we have to take a quick break, but when we come back, I'm going to give you the last three mistakes young Catholics can make, and then I'm going to say what they can do to discern their vocation effectively. You're listening to the Tim Lemkowski Show on Relevant Radio. The number to call is 888-914-9149. 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We're going to take a quick break, and then we'll be right back.
1: We've seen several social media posts like this where the young women are having their abortions at home because they're doing the abortion pill and they're seeing the baby or they're seeing parts of the baby at home and they're shocked and they're devastated.
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3: Hi, this is Bishop Michael Sisk of the Diocese of San Angelo, Texas. Let us pray. Remember, O most gracious Virgin Mary, that never was it known that anyone who fled to thy protection, implored thy help, or sought thy intercession was left unaided. Inspired with this confidence, I fly unto thee, O Virgin of Virgins, my Mother. To thee do I come, before thee I stand, sinful and sorrowful. O Mother of the Word Incarnate, despise not my petitions, but in thy mercy hear and answer me. Amen.
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0: Hey, welcome back to the Tim Lemkowski Show. We're talking about vocational discernment today, but first, so three more, we've talked about common mistakes young Catholics can make in discernment, right? So the first is the idea that, religious life is the only path to holiness. The second is that they don't have a spiritual director, or they have too many. Third, they think about their discernment too much. They get kind of stuck in their heads. Fourth is they think, if I don't pick the right vocation, I'll never be happy. Fifth, they'll believe that suffering is a sign that something's wrong. So I actually talked to someone one time who said, the way I kind of see life is like, I'm walking down the path, and if I stay in the path of God's will, I'll be happy and things will be easy. If I go off the path, that's when I start suffering. And so suffering in my life is a sign that I've walked off the path. If you've read the lives of the saints, right, you realize that the saints were forged in suffering. Like in some ways, our vocation, the principle in moral theology is agere sequitur esse, to act follows to be, meaning anything God wants to do through us, he wants to do in us first. And typically the way he forges freedom in our hearts is through the crucible of suffering. So, yeah, sometimes in our sufferings, God is redirecting us and showing us that this turbulence that is in our hearts is a sign that something is wrong. Very often, it's actually him reordering the loves in our life and healing our broken nature. And so whether you're on a path already or discerning a particular path, don't let suffering, either fear of it or the experience of it, dissuade you from what God might be calling you to. Sixth mistake Catholics can make is chasing their feelings around. So this is, I talk to young Catholics all the time, and they'll say, you know, I felt peace about this idea, or I felt consolation when I thought of this idea. What I'd really recommend is, Father Timothy Gallagher is a priest who has done books on discernment of spirits. St. Ignatius of Loyola wrote two sets of rules, one for when you're just starting in the spiritual life and one for when you've been growing in the spiritual life and becoming more spiritually mature. These rules, I think, are critical for Catholics, honestly, to make vocational decisions, but even to just like get through the day. It's like, why, you know, do I feel terrible right now because like God is, you know, showing me that this is the wrong thing? Or do I feel joy right now because God is showing me that this is the right thing? Or am I kind of just chasing my feelings around? And I actually feel terrible because it's February and the sky's been dark for a month and a half, or I had a bad cheeseburger today. You know, like there's a real ability that God has to speak to us through our internal experiences and through our affective life, we call it, our emotional life, and through our heart and through, you know, what brings us joy and freedom and peace. But there's also a way that in our culture, sometimes we've begun to sort of do this. I'm protecting my peace. I'm protecting my, inner life, to the point that, you know, they're not exactly the same thing. Like every feeling we have is not necessarily God saying something to us. And this is a danger for people in the spiritual life. So I'd recommend learning the principles, the second set of rules, especially for people who are serious enough about their faith to be discerning religious life, or about when the devil sort of appears to us as a quote unquote angel of light and giving false consolation to lead us in a direction that's actually going to be away from God, not closer to him. Seventh mistake that young Catholics often make in discerning their vocation is being unwilling or afraid to commit. So I see this all the time of like, you know, maybe something hasn't worked out at some point in the past, or by temperament, people are just afraid to take risks or to commit or wonder what's going to happen. For me personally, in my life, I was only able to realize I wasn't called to be a priest by going to seminary. I think in some ways, if I never spent a year in seminary, I still to this day would be like, I don't know, you know, was I? But it really became so clear for me in that year at Mundelein Seminary that like, oh, I'm definitely not called to this. And so it freed me to then commit wholeheartedly to the vocation I was actually called to, which was to marry Maggie. In my life, I don't know if I've ever made a decision that I had 100% scientific certainty about, the same way that I have 100% scientific certainty about 2 + 2 = 4, you know? Stepping into something you're fairly sure, we call it moral certainty. Do you have enough certainty to say, I can say with moral certainty, like with kind of staking my integrity on this to some degree, that this could be what God is asking me to do? I bet a lot of priests even, right, have had to date in order to know they were called to the priesthood, or sisters, right? Like to sort of see the contrast. We talked to sister at the Carmelites, who, you know, in her experience of being in a relationship, it revealed to her that she was actually called to this particular relationship with Jesus. Part of the key to vocational discernment is we can't control our lives to the point that we don't need to rely on God. And sometimes we're trying to do that. So instead, the five things I recommend is learn to hear the voice of the Good Shepherd. Like, what does God's voice sound like in your life? And learn to hear that by spending time with him. Two, learn to trust in his plan. He has a plan for your life. It's good. It might be messy. He has a plan and he's in charge. You can't control your life. You don't have to. You have a father. You have a father. Three, fall in love with all vocations. Learn to love following Jesus in whatever vocation he calls from the church. See the beauty in all of them and don't disdain one or hate one. But if you fall in love with all of them, it's easier for God to then direct you to the one he's calling you to. Four, seek that spiritual director who can guide you. And then five, understand your particular quirks. Like, what are the things about my personality that might make the way I discern different from someone else that might help give me clarity around why this is easier or harder for me? So wanted to give that sense of discerning vocations. We've got John from Florida who called in with a question about discernment. So, John, it's great to have you on the Tim Lemkowski Show. We've been talking about vocational discernment today, and I think you have a question.
5: Yeah, Tim, thanks, my Christian brother, for having me. I'm 63 years old, and it's not more of a question, but it's like advice and continuum of what you're saying to young people. I'm 63. I thought of the priesthood all my life. Your 7 points, I'm sitting here in my car in Chick-fil-A like this dude knows my life. It's like, and number three, overthinking. I'm sitting here overthinking. What am I want to say here? You know? It's like everything and non-commitment. Young people, if you hear God's voice, and I really believe that number two, find a trusted spiritual director. And don't put things off. I could go on. This is like a 2-3 hour show you got here. Nathan and Samuel, 1 Samuel 3:10. Here I am. He don't know it's God's voice. I am attending spiritual, the Ignatian spiritual discernment in June to teach the 14 rules of spiritual discernment, of discerning the spirits. So there is so much out there, but young people, if I can tell you anything, seek help, seek counsel. I'm mentoring a young gentleman. He's 14. He'll be 15 next week. Really contemplating the priest. That's all he wants to do. And if I had someone that in my life, who knows? But perhaps. But God's got me where he wants me. Always know that as well. But Tim, you're spot on in all of this. I just
0: That's
5: wish kind you had
0: of
5: more
0: you to
5: time
0: say, John.
5: To.
0: Yeah, we'll have to maybe at some point maybe do this as a longer show and have a guest on or something like that to dig into it more. Because you're right, it's a huge topic. And I appreciate you calling in and sharing that recommendation to folks and the importance of. And I love your emphasis on just availability to God. And I think we just all trust in this plan. Like you said, he's got us where he's got us. Like there's the classic, what's it, Padre Pio, you know, my past, Lord, to your mercy, my future to your providence. But like, you know, but the present is actually where God is. And so there's a certain sense in which a vocational discernment gets us kind of anxiously wrapped up in the future to the point that we're not able to be in the present, which is where God is with us. Then we've already sort of walked off the path of peace that he's calling us to. So, John, I appreciate you calling in today. I bet it's beautiful in Florida, prettier than it is here in cloudy Colorado. So you'll be in our prayers, huh?
5: It's a beautiful day indeed.
0: All right. God bless you. Have a great day, John.
5: Thank you.
0: Thanks again for tuning into the Tim Lemkowski Show. This is, you know, share this with someone that you think would be, you know, need some of these, is wrestling with vocational discernment and need some clarity and some light. And for all of you out there that are discerning, and you know, I remember those days. They're not easy. I don't regret them in some ways, but I also don't wish them again. So please know that you're in our prayers. Maybe everyone, let's commit to praying a decade of the Rosary today at least, or a Divine Mercy Chaplet for everyone who's discerning in the church that may have freedom to respond. Thanks again for tuning in to the Tim Lemkowski Show on Relevant Radio. We'll be here same time tomorrow. And until then, you're in our prayers. God bless.
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10: 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President Trump says he will address the nation in a primetime speech on Thursday. Michael Kastner has details.
11: MS Now reports that President Trump will claim that declassified intelligence reveals a foreign nation's plot to interfere in the 2020 presidential election. Trump will reportedly be joined by FBI Director Kash Patel and Homeland Security Secretary Mark Wayne Mullen, among others. The president has repeatedly claimed that the 2020 presidential election was stolen and rigged. Trump revealed plans for a speech in a Truth Social post Monday, but did not provide any other detail.
10: Today is the first day of the Global Nobel Laureates Assembly on Artificial Intelligence and Nuclear War in Castel Gandolfo, where more than 200 Nobel winners and world leaders gathered to confront the risks posed by AI and nuclear conflict. Inspired by Pope Leo XIV's Magnifica Humanitas, the summit aims to craft ethical principles for emerging technologies and will culminate in the Rome Declaration on Peace and Human Dignity. And the American Fitness Index shows Oklahoma City, Memphis, and Port St. Lucie ranking as the nation's least fit and healthy cities in 2026. Monica Nelson explains why.
12: Researchers say cities do score higher when residents have easy access to parks, trails, public transit, and opportunities for daily exercise. The report suggests investing in recreation infrastructure, encouraging active transportation, and reducing chronic diseases such as obesity and diabetes could help improve health outcomes and future rankings. Arlington, Virginia, Washington, D.C., and Minneapolis nabbed the top three spots.
10: 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I'm Brooke Taylor, and this is listener-supported Relevant Radio.
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14: 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Today's episode is, Should Parents Really Obey Their Children? 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
15: Friend, before I came out, the stagehands asked me if I was going to bring out and explain some of the idiot cards. And I said, no, I'm going to talk about a horse. They said, which race? And this is a letter about a horse that I received the past week. It came from a little girl, 12 years of age. I wish you would please help me. I need $50 to buy a horse. My grandfather promised me a horse when I was 5. 7 long years have passed, and still I have no horse. Now, my brother, who lives in Ohio, has found a horse, and he told me if I wanted it to get the money. If you could only give me half of the 50, it would be fine and help a lot. I know other people need the money more than I do. But when you've been promised something for so long, Every time I see a girl or boy who has a horse, it makes me cry. And already two of my cousins have horses, and it hurts me when I have none. We live on a small farm, have plenty of room for a horse, plenty of room to ride it. Bishop Sheen, I pray every night for you and the horse. Sister tells us every day that priests, sisters, and the Holy Father need prayers. If you would help me, I know my prayers would not have been said in vain. Please send me a short note saying yes or no. If you will give me the money. And if you don't, I'll still pray for you every night. I suppose the reason I like this letter so much out of the thousands of letters that come in is because I too am a beggar. I can understand this poor little girl wanting a horse. I'm on television because I'm a beggar. She needs a horse, and I'm begging for the poor people of Asia and Africa and all the rest of the world. I need cell phones. She needs a horse. So she struck a sympathetic chord in my heart, and she's getting the horse. And the saddle, too, because. Did you ever hear the story of St. Bernard? He was out horseback riding one day with a friend, and they were talking about prayer. And this friend said to St. Bernard, "You know, I never have any distractions in prayer." "You don't?" said St. Bernard. St. Bernard said, "I'll give you this horse if you can say the Our Father without a distraction." So he got off the horse, started the Our Father, got up to the words, "Give us this day our daily bread," looked up to Bernard, and he said, "Can I have the horse too?" "The saddle too." I ruined that joke.

0: gift card. Lay out the gift card.
1: I want to show you. I want to show you. You know, you see many people on television, they tell jokes. You notice they look down like this, or they're looking at this when they're singing a song. Well, that's because they're looking at what are called on the stage idiot cards. Well, last week, after the show, I went back and I saw a number of idiot cards out there, so I brought them out and I showed them to the audience. When I was talking, I explained how they use idiot cards. Do you know what the stagehands did? Last week, the stagehands, after I got through talking about idiot cards, they wrote this out for me. The next time I tell a joke, I'll use an idiot card. Like all the comedians. I tell you, now, just because I muffed that one, and Lent's coming on, and the poor little girl needed a horse. Listen, I've got, last year, we helped 65 million aged, sick, and orphans throughout the world, and about 95% of them were non-Christian. We've got 100,000 unsalaried workers. Give up some cigarettes. Give up a little alcohol during Lent, a little candy. Send it to me, will you, please? Don't do it just because these people need it. Do it because you need it. Do it for the love of God, not for any other reason. Not because these people are poor. We may be poorer in our own hearts than any of them. 366 Fifth Avenue. Thanks. Send me a horse. Now give it to the poor, and the Lord will bless you for it. We're talking tonight on, my goodness gracious, 8 minutes and 35 seconds. Gone already. Whew. Our subject tonight is why parents should obey their children. Now, I'm going to give three arguments why they should, if we have time for three. And then I will answer each of them. The first argument is this. And I will try, it's a false argument, but I will try to put a lot of feeling into it. Parents should obey children because if parents do not obey children, children will have to obey parents. But if children have to obey parents, they will have to accept the authority of their parents. If they accept the authority of their parents, they are subject to authoritarianism. And what is it that has brought all the evils upon the world if it be not authoritarianism? What has produced a Hitler and a Mussolini? We never argue about communism because people who talk this way never mention communism. What has brought Hitler and Mussolini upon the world if it has not been this authoritarianism? And we'll have parents who are authoritarians, and children of the next generation will take their vengeance on such parents. No, parents must obey their children. Argument number one. Now, what is there to it? Well, it's a confusion, of course, of authoritarianism and authority. Authoritarianism is something that is political. It means the subjection to an ideology through sanctions such as police, brainwashing, Siberia, and the like. Authority does not mean that at all. The authority of parents. Authority is the acceptance of a truth and a rule because we love that particular person and because we put some faith in that particular person. Now, inasmuch as this is very important, I'm going to quote for you something from one of the, not one of the greatest minds, but the greatest mind who ever lived. And you can take it down if you wish. I'm going to put it in his own language. Ex reverentia. Pray cipientis. Procedere. Debet. Reverentia. Praecepti. Now, for the benefit of the three of you in this vast television audience who have forgotten their Latin, I will translate it. It means reverence for a law flows from reverence of the one who gives the law. For example, suppose a little boy is playing baseball. Mickey Mantle comes up to him and says, "Listen, Johnny, this is the way to hold the bat." From that point on, no other boy or man will ever be able to tell that youngster how to hold the bat. Mickey Mantle knows. He's had faith in Mantle. Mantle has a value as far as holding a baseball bat is concerned. The precept will be followed because of respect that he has for the baseball talents of Mickey Mantle. Fritz Kreisler tells a budding violinist how to play, for example, a certain piece. The word of Fritz Kreisler is final. Why? On account of the value, the excellence, the superiority of Fritz Kreisler. Why is it, for example, we accept the authority, say, of Christ in the church? Because we have a reason for believing it, and then because we follow it on account of love. And so it is with parents. Children obey parents principally because they have a reverence for the parents who gives them the command. It's not a blind obedience. Little child knows that he is dependent upon his parents, that the parents have made some sacrifices for him and have manifested to him some love and affection. And therefore, obedience. And where that reverence is lacking, disobedience follows, or obedience is very, very hard. If, for example, a father is an alcoholic, how can he tell a 12-year-old daughter, for example, that she should not start drinking? If a father comes home from a factory with a monkey wrench that he's stolen from a shop, do you think he can tell his son not to steal? The parent lacks moral worth. And obedience to the precept follows from the moral worth of the one who gives the command. In the Vaughan family in England, Colonel Vaughan one day said to his young son Bernard, who filled his plate with some dessert, he said, "Young man, you'll never grow up to be a gentleman unless you learn how to mortify yourself." And little Bernard said to his father, "Dad, you use a snuff box." And with that, Colonel Vaughan picked up his snuff box, threw it into the fire, and he said, "Son, I'll never touch it again." No authority. Never, never weighs heavily where there is love. As a little boy one day said to his mother, "Mommy, if I really and truly loved you as I ought, I would be without fault." And that is what our blessed Lord meant when he said, "If you love me, you will keep my commandments." And hence the question of obedience ultimately gets down to the moral worth of the parents, the worth the children sees in them. But there is another argument that is urged why parents should obey their children. And it is this, that if parents do not obey their children but give them commands, parents will never be loved. Mother will say, "If I do not let my child do whatever he pleases to do, my child will never love me. I must therefore allow him to be free." To be free means to do whatever you please. Why should I impose some morality on him? Or give him a religion, wait until he's 21, then let him decide for himself. Is that a valid argument? As a matter of fact, it is the contrary that is true. The parents who let their child do as he pleases never enjoy the love or respect of their parents. How many a mother there is in court? Court where perhaps her son is the juvenile delinquent who will say, "I never could do anything with him. was no love on the part of the child. She never did anything for him. The best treatise on the subject of juvenile delinquency has been done by Dr. Sheldon Glick and Dr. Eleanor Glick. And in their studies of juvenile delinquency, they have discovered that only 2 out of every 10 delinquent children that they studied wanted to be like their father. The father let them do everything they pleased. The father was not loved. Less than 7 out of 10 said they had any affection for their mothers, but their mothers allowed them to do whatever they please. John Ruskin, the English writer, said that he once said to his mother, after he had arrived at some prestige, "Why is it that there's not the affection between us that there ought to be? Mother-son relationship, among others, is deeper than our own." And Ruskin's mother said to him, "Because I was too self-indulgent." The child that is coddled depends upon the parent indeed to get whatever he wants. The parent is useful to the child. But where there is utility, there is very little love. Just as in human affection, where there was merely an eros and erotic love, sensual love, there is not necessarily a deep affection. One is interested in the other only on account of the pleasure the other gives. And children can be interested only because of the utility the parent has. They expect their parents to do everything for them, and then when they grow up, they expect the state to do everything for them. I was in a big toy store around Christmas time, and I saw a tremendous zebra. It was about that high. And I said to the clerk, "Does it do anything?" "No, not a thing." I said, "What spoiled child ever bought that?" "Spoiled child is right." He said there was one little brat came in here one day and cried, fussed until she got it. $300 it cost. I said, "The father should have given her the stripes instead of the zebra." Apropos of the child who was spoiled, did you hear about the boy who was being asked by a social investigator, "Where is your father?" "In the penitentiary." "Where is your mother?" "Out on parole." "Where is your sister?" "She's in the juvenile court." "Have you any other brothers or sister?" "Yes." "I have a brother, Spike. He's at Harvard." "At Harvard?" "Yes." "What's he studying?" "He's not studying. They're studying him."

You say wait until the child grows up before he's taught anything. Well, why not? Before he's taught any morality or ethics or decency? Why shouldn't the parents say, by the same logic, why, for example, should I insist on my child being taught English when he's a baby? Wait until he's 21. Maybe he will not want to talk English. Maybe he'll want to talk Sanskrit. Why should I, for example, ever teach my boy politeness? Maybe he wants to grow up to be a boor. You heard about the stewardess in the plane who met a couple of those spoiled children. They were up about 15,000 feet, and the stewardess said to them, "How would you like to go outside and play?"

0: If a child, for example, is not cared for physically, suppose the little bones are not attended to by the parents. The child grows up through the carelessness of the parents, deformed through life, or the teeth are not cared for. The child will not look back with love and respect on the parents, particularly when they failed in physical training. Neither will a child look back with love on parents that have failed in moral training. Something that the parents have to remember is that the child must be trained in obedience before he understands the reason of obedience. Habits of virtue must be cultivated before there is a knowledge of the virtue itself. The first stage is that the child develops a mechanism of good habits through the influence of the parents, and on account of the affection the child bears the parents. Then later on, the child detaches the law, catches the reason for the virtue, and then develops his own autonomy, his own self-government, upon the foundation given to him by early obedience to his parents. But it may be objected. And this is the third argument. We must never teach the child right and wrong, because as Freud has told us, at the base of every child is the id. And over above the id is the superego, which is made up of moral taboos and conventions and religion and codes and so forth. And these, as they press down on the id, they're apt to develop a guilt complex. And we must be careful about ever telling the child that he has done wrong. Saw a cartoon the other day in the New Yorker, in which a psychiatrist was saying to a mother, the child, stubborn, perverted, criminal tendencies, wild, addicted to thievery, a kleptomaniac? Yes. But bad? No. So they're afraid of the guilt complex, and they might say, if we ever tell our child the difference between right and wrong, we'll have the highways of the United States strewn with psychoanalytic couches. Well, the difference between right and wrong has to be taught the child. He already has an instinct anyway for what is right. But this idea, assuming the child must never be taught the difference between right and wrong, is based upon the very false assumption that every instinct of the child is right and good. There is such a thing as right and wrong. A broken bone, for example, pains because the bone is not where it ought to be. The conscience can pain too because the conscience is not where it ought to be. I have here a little letter from a little girl aged 10. Little Judy is her name. This girl must come from a fine family. I do not know them. But here's a child well trained. Dear Bishop, I would like you to help me solve a problem. I hate to admit it, but I have a guilty conscience. Our family got a big box of chocolate candy, and my mother gave us each two pieces of chocolates and said, that's all, and put the box on the desk. And after a while, when I got a chance, I took some. I didn't mean to be a naughty girl, but I like chocolates very much. It was wrong for me to do that, wasn't it? Thank you. Sincerely yours, Judy. Here is a quarter, so I will make up for it and not buy chocolate. Anybody in the audience want to make up for something they've done? Send me more than a quarter. Taking more than chocolate? I'll send it to the poor. Send it to me. So she got more chocolates, little Judy did. Oh, the sense of right and wrong. is important in the rearing of a child in our blessed Lord. When he came to this earth, though he made his own foster father and his mother, nevertheless subjected himself to them and was obedient to them. 30 years obeying, 3 years teaching, 3 hours redeeming. Thus he put a premium upon obedience. So the secret of the home is for the parents to say to the children, you must obey me because I am responsible to God for you. He gave you to me as so much clay, and I must mold you in his image. And then as regards the child will say in his own heart, I must obey my parents because in the home, the parents take the place of
1: 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We've just concluded the episode, Should Parents Really Obey Their Children? 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
4: Hello, I'm Father James Kubicki, and today's the feast of a homegrown American saint, a Native American woman, Saint Kateri Tekakwitha. She was born near Auriesville, New York, the site of the martyrdom of several Jesuits just 10 years earlier. A smallpox epidemic killed her parents and left her disfigured and almost blind, and in a short time, only 24 years of life, through prayer and charity, she grew in holiness. Let's ask Saint Kateri to pray with us today for all young people. And let's do that by listening to something Saint John Paul II said about her when he beatified her in 1980. Quote, all of us are inspired by the example of this young woman of faith. We are all edified by her complete trust in the providence of God, and we are encouraged by her joyful fidelity to the gospel of our Lord Jesus Christ. In a true sense, the whole church declares in the words of St. Paul, glory be to him whose power working in us can do infinitely more than we can ask or imagine. Her beatification should remind us that we are all called.

0: Life, union with Christ through prayer and works of charity, is not something reserved to a select few among the members of the church. It is the vocation of everyone. My brothers and sisters, may you be inspired and encouraged by the life of Saint Kateri. Look to her for an example of fidelity. See in her a model of purity and love. Turn to her in prayer for assistance. May God bless you as He blessed her.
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friends. The other day I was in an elevator in a department store. I was shopping on the fifth floor and I wanted to go to the sixth. I went into the elevator and several other passengers went in with me, and just as the elevator was about to start, the operator said, going up, and some woman rushed out madly and she said, I don't want to go up, I want to go down. And then turning to me, I don't know why she picked on me, but turning to me, she said, I didn't think I could go wrong following you. I said, madam, I only take people up, not down. That actually happened, and that's the subject of tonight's telecast. Oh, we have a brand new green board. Yes, it's been given to us by the United States Plywood Company. Mr. Anderson brought it in. See, my name is on it, and a piece of chalk through some angelic power just stays right there. Now, as to indicate how we are taken up. To understand it, we must first of all describe what has been happening to man in the course of the centuries. Oh, this is nice. First of all, a man has been living for centuries, and many still are. Those who give a tone to society still are. Living under this philosophy of life. That man is living on the earth as a kind of novitiate. And above him is heaven, which must be one, and below hell, which is the place of voluntary failure. And during the earthly pilgrimage, a man could say aye or nay to either one of these eternal destinies. It gave great responsibility to human freedom and zest to living. Many there are who still believe in that philosophy of life. I do. But then within the last 200 years, these great eternities have been denied by many. And man is said to have no other existence

0: than merely the horizontal plane of Earth. Given enough pleasure, the opportunity to make enough money, is all that he needs for happiness. But it happened that within the last 35, 40 years, this horizontal plane here has been shortening on man. World War I, World War II, depressions have closed man within himself, so that today man is locked up inside of himself. He's almost his own jailer. And just as a river that is blocked collects considerable scum and sediment, and so too man today is imprisoned within himself. And to give some meaning to it, some of the psychologists have said, well, there are three levels here, too, inside of the human mind. One level is that of the superego, which is made up of taboos, ideals, commandments, and the like. Down below is the id, the deep, mysterious, cavernous instincts which satisfy the animal cravings of man. This is modern man, imprisoned in a mind without windows and without doors. And about all the enjoyment that he gets out of life is to psychoanalyze what goes on inside of him. This is modern man. Is there any possibility of modern man escaping? Yes, there is. Modern man is like an egg. See, that wasn't a bad egg, was it? It was a big one, but I surprise myself when I draw well. Even a good blackboard, you know, does not make you draw well. I'm very much like a man who got a beautiful checkbook and has no money in the bank. The modern man is very much like this egg. Now, how can an egg be broken? It can be broken in one of two ways. From the outside, or from the inside, broken from the outside by smashing it. Socially, that is the function of barbarism. It may very well be that the purpose of communism in the modern world is to break the hard shell of materialism that is encrusting modern civilization in order that the hidden life that is within us may spring forth and we may produce a richer and a better culture. That may be, under God's providence, the mission of communism, unless we open it from the inside. We open it from the inside, then, as a chick picks away and discovers another world. But in order to do that, the chick inside must have the instinct of realizing that there's a bigger and broader environment than the mere confines of a shell. And once it knows that greater environment and tries to establish relationship with it, then it uses its own efforts to escape from the shell. And that is the remedy that we're going to offer. Now, I'll indicate here that my angel is to clean the blackboard. See how simple that is? For the benefit of those in the television audience, they're all laughing at the angel's new wings. They're particularly bright this evening. How does man establish contact with this new and greater environment? Well, all he has to do is be consistent about his sciences, and particularly biology. It is disappointing and it is sad that people do not realize the hidden beauties of evolution and all of its implications. Here are the various hierarchies of the universe. Chemicals, plants, animals, man. Now, what is the law of evolution?
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0: Here are the various hierarchies of the universe. Chemicals, plants, animals, man. Now, what is the law of evolution? If anything lower is ever to mount to a higher plane, 2 conditions are required. First of all, what is higher must come down to the lower. There must be a descent from above. And secondly, what is lower must surrender its lower existence. For example, is it possible for the rain and the phosphates and the carbon and the moisture and the sunlight to live in the plants? It is. But first of all, the plant must go down to the chemicals. There must be a descent from above. And if the plant could speak, it would say to the moisture and the sunlight, unless you die to your lower existence, you cannot live in my kingdom. You are not blotted out. You are not destroyed. For if you were destroyed, you would never be living and nourishing me. But surrender this lower form of existence and find yourself now in a living thing. If the plants are ever to live in the animals, first of all, the animals must come down to the plants. And when they come down to the plant must surrender its lower existence. It must be pulled up from its roots, ground beneath the jaws of death. It is not destroyed. Otherwise, it would never nourish the animal. If the animal could speak, it would say to the plants, unless you die to yourself, you cannot live in my kingdom. When finally the animal, the plant is taken up into the animal, it's no longer just simply a living thing. It is now part of a creature that is endowed with five senses. And it is conscious in the sense that it has a sentient life. The man goes down to the animals and to the plants and the chemicals. They cannot be taken up into himself unless he goes down. When he goes down to them, he practically says, unless you die to yourself, you cannot live in my kingdom. And the animal must be subjected to the knife and the fire. But when these lower things surrender their existence, they are taken up into a creature that is thinking, willing, and loving. They become part of a richer and higher kingdom. Become part of the world of poetry and art and science and culture and civilization. This is the law that runs through the universe. Now tell me, why should the law stop with man? Is there not something higher that can come down to man? On condition that man die to himself? The rose has no right to say there's no higher life than itself. Two little tadpoles were once playing in the water, and one little tadpole to the other said to the other, "You know, I think I'll stick my head above the water, see if there's anything else." And the first tadpole says, "Don't be silly. You mean to say there's something else in this world besides water?" "Oh, there's something else besides man in this universe. But if man is ever to be elevated, God must come down to man." Point number one. But there's this difference. These things here have no personality. They have no freedom, no liberty, no rights. Only persons have rights. Therefore, the animals need never consult the plants, and the plants need never consult the chemicals. They just merely may use violence. But no one can lay hold of a man without exercising man's freedom, and not even God will do it. And he will not come into the order of humanity without first asking man if he freely will receive him. And that was the mission that came to an angel, came from an angel, to a virgin kneeling in prayer. The question really was, will you give me a man freely? Will you give me a humanity? God can come down to man, but there's a condition required for man to go back to God. And the condition is, one, man must freely will to do so, and secondly, man must also die to himself. Not die to his personality, not die to his human nature, but only die to that which is evil in him. Just as the chaff is separated from the wheat, so he must separate evil from himself. That means that he must brush off from his personality such things as pride and covetousness and lust and anger and envy and gluttony and sloth, and everything that would spoil this ascent from man back again to God. That's the complete and total law of all evolution. God coming to man, and man freely responding. Not many men want to. One of the reasons they do not want to is because it costs so much. It's hard on us. Hard on our egotism. Sometimes men much prefer to say, oh, I just want not a personal religion, but a religion which I adore the cosmos. Well, apropos of that, I must tell you that some few years ago on radio, I was talking about a cosmical religion, and I said, man can never love the cosmos. Because man can never love anything he cannot get his arms around. And the cosmos is too big and too bulky. He's a man. In order that he might be embraced by a mother. After the broadcast, I really and truly received a telephone call from a woman who, in wrath and exasperation, chided me, saying, well, this was some years ago, because I remember how she opened it. Do you mean to tell me, young man? She said, do you mean to tell me, young man, that I can't love anyone unless I can get my arms around them? I said, madam, that isn't my problem, that's yours. Suppose now man does say, yes, I'm willing to die to that which is sinful within me in order to be incorporated to divinity. Suppose he says that. Then something happens to his nature. And what happens to his nature certainly does not belong to it. If, for example, I had a bottle here on the desk, and that bottle suddenly turned into four roses. Now, don't get me wrong on this. If it did, that would be something that does not belong to the nature of a bottle to bloom. And if we had a rose and the rose suddenly said, I think that I will go to California for the winter, or to Florida, we played fair, I think we're going to both places. That would be an act which certainly does not belong to the nature of the powers of a rose. And if a dog suddenly walked across our stage here and began quoting Shakespeare, that would be a very supernatural act for a dog. Now, if man, who by nature is only a creature, becomes a child of God and begins to share the divine nature, that's something that does not belong to him any more than blooming belongs to a stone, or sentiency belongs to a rose, or speech belongs to a dog. That would be something that was so far beyond us that when we received it, we would wonder how we ever deserved it. When we're made, we're just creatures, that's all, nothing else. And you always make something that is unlike you. But you beget something that is like you. Mother begets a child. And when we have this life inside of us, then we're not just creatures made by God. Then we become something else. Then we are really begotten. That's the way we go up. That's the way we're lifted out of this natural order of ours. There are not many who wish to go that high up, with the result that they're very much like a three-story house. That's a house. This is the basement, and this is another floor, and this is another. This looks like our house on 38th Street, this one. We climb four flights of stairs for dinner, and for lunch and for breakfast, three times a day. Really, we do. And during Lent, it's not worth it. Let me tell you that.

0: Well, some people just simply live. Some people live down in the cellar. And that corresponds to those who live just a sensate existence. There are some people that live just like animals. All they want is pleasure. They never attempt to develop their minds. And if you told them, there's another room above that's much better, they would say, well, how do I know? And the result is they would never try to go up. But there is another floor up there. This is the floor of art, science, and philosophy, reason, and the like. And this is much more commodious, much better living than this sense existence below. And if you tell them there's another floor up above that, and it's wonderfully furnished, gives you great happiness. Down here, all there are in the television shows are just commercials. That's all. Up here, everything is peaceful and beautiful and happy. And some say, well, how do I know that there's anything above? These people are just like the deaf. The deaf are dead to the great environment of harmony. Blind are dead to the environment of beauty. And so there are people who are actually deity blind. And they refuse to recognize that there's something over and above that gives us the peace of soul that surpasses all understanding. And if only we could convince the world about this other reality, and if we could induce people to contact this broader environment, every one of them, so that they would break the shell of egotism, to contact this diviner world, and use their own effort to crack the shell, and to establish union with the great divine world, then they would understand the words of our divine Lord. How often would I have gathered thee to myself as the hen doth gather her chicks. Her chicks. That's what we are. Living under the covert of the divine wings, above the senses, above reason, in the world of faith and joy and inner peace and happiness, which we would not give up for anything in all the world.
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4: 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Two Supreme Court justices are testifying on Capitol Hill today about their annual budget request to Congress. Justice Amy Coney Barrett talking about the impact threats have had on her and her family.
5: They have required me to, my children, to think about and see things that children should not have to see or think about. One example is when threats to my life were particularly intense a few years ago around the time of the Dobbs leak.
4: Justice Elena Kagan joining Barrett as they appeared before the House Appropriations Subcommittee that handles Supreme Court spending. The High Court is requesting a boost of over $14 million for the next fiscal year to increase security for the nine justices. The pilot, best known for Miracle on the Hudson in New York City, is revealing he was recently diagnosed with Alzheimer's disease. Lizzie Radobelli has the story.
6: Captain Chesley Sullenberger III, also known as Sully, shared the news in an interview with People magazine. Sully said he first received the diagnosis in August 2025, adding that he is in the early stages of the disease. He rose to national fame in 2009 when he safely landed a passenger plane in the Hudson River after a bird struck one of its engines. All 155 passengers and crew members were saved in the emergency landing. The pilot is set to be inducted into the National Aviation Hall of Fame in September.
7: And tributes continue to pour in for the late Senator Lindsey Graham, with national pro-life organizations praising his decades of work to protect the unborn. Groups like the Susan B. Anthony, Pro-Life America, and National Right to Life say Graham remained committed even when political winds shifted, calling him one of the movement's most reliable champions. His sister, Darlene Graham Nordone, has been appointed to temporarily fill his Senate seat. Keeping you connected with the church and the world 24 hours a day, I'm Brooke Taylor, and this is listener-supported Relevant Radio.
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12: We've seen a flurry of activity of Iranian strikes on commercial shipping crossing the strait. The United Arab Emirates reported that two ships were hit overnight. And just a few hours ago, the United Kingdom Maritime Trade Association reported that another ship was hit just off the coast of Lima, Oman. This was a ship following the southern route through the strait established by Oman in defiance of the Iranian route to the north. Yesterday, a Cyprus-flagged container ship was hit. That flurry of activity coming after the president announced the U.S. will impose a blockade, take control of the strait, and charge 20% of all cargo as reimbursement for providing security.
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13: Yeah, that was Fox News. We are just hours away from the U.S. blockade of the straits going into effect as Iran right now continues to fire on cargo ships and their neighbors. I mean, they're crazy. I mean, that's what at least what Donald Trump calls them. He calls them wacko, crazy, cuckoo. Can you imagine that? You know, you ain't just a following. It's like us firing on Canada and Mexico. You know, I have such trouble getting my head around that. We'll see how this ultimately ends up, but I think this was an inevitability, right? We had to get to this point. I don't think there's any question about that, because they kept just tapping the U.S. along and they would violate everything they said they agreed to. Secretary of the State Marco Rubio, I don't know if you heard this story, speaking of foreign affairs, announced yesterday that the U.S. is going to work to dismantle the International Criminal Court. And that court, a little background if you don't know what it was set up by the United Nations, and it was supposed to, you know, hear the very worst of the worst cases involving human rights violations. So this story ran a little bit earlier today in the Wall Street Journal, where Rubio said this. I'm going to quote one line from him. He says, quote, "Now the ICC and its allies seek a standing world tribunal with near unlimited reach and power to override the courts and the constitutions of the United States of America and other sovereign states and prosecute and arrest our citizens." That's crazy. So I love Rubio. And I'll admit it. I mean, this is not a partisan thing. I just think the guy has a way of expressing himself and really seeing the problems. The International Criminal Court, they wanted to try an American soldier for alleged war crime in Afghanistan, even though they've been tried already by the military justice system. So they have this overreach. You know, it's a complete violation of our national sovereignty. You don't think it should be global law. The U.S. and Iran, I want to

0: circle back to them very quickly here too, because they were at each other's throats again last night. And I'll say this, even though I say it almost every day, okay? And forgive me if this sounds like a broken record to you. Say a prayer when you see this stuff. One Hail Mary. If each of us would just offer one prayer to God for peace. I've shared with you in the past, I have a friend who is an exorcist, and I had dinner with him, and he said to me, we talked about the power of prayer and what goes on during these liberations, right, these exorcisms. And he says, people just don't even understand, Drew. They undervalue the power of one simple prayer. Every prayer is heard by God. And I think of that a lot when I pray. So even a simple prayer, Lord, please bring peace. Jesus, have mercy. A Hail Mary and Our Father, whatever it may be. If that echoes before the throne of God, I think it sets into motion things that bring about change and protection. So the U.S., as a result of what we're seeing over in Iran, they carried out their third straight night of bombing. And they're hitting these Iranian military targets. Well, Iran said, of course, not missiles at U.S. bases. They wanted to hit hotels and they want to hit their neighbors, including Kuwait. So the president threatened to take over the Strait of Hormuz. You probably heard this too. We talked briefly about it yesterday with Congressman Fortenberry. He wants to charge a 20% fee for passage to cover the cost of keeping it open and safe. But he's backed off on that today, thank God. However, he modified. You know, as I said, he said, I'd rather do trade and investment deals with the Gulf states. So, yeah, it's just bad position from the get-go. But let me share with you, if I could, a little bit more on what. Yeah, do you have audio for this clip, Nick, or do we don't? No, for we already ran Rubio. No, I was going to talk about the passage. Okay, so. I don't have the clip I was thinking about here. Anyway, keep an eye on it and keep praying, okay? Keep an eye on it and keep praying. I'll bring to you the latest on it. I mean, this is a hotbed. We'll see what happens in this area. New York also, just at home here, very quickly here. I want to talk about New York public schools. This is a tragic, tragic situation. And I almost didn't cover this. I felt, okay, it's one particular city and market. But I really do think this is... This ripples out across the country. I'll throw some numbers at you just so you get a sense of what I'm talking about. New York, right? New York City spent $40 billion on public education in 2024. $40 billion. By the way, that's 36,000 per pupil. So it's double the national average. If you go to most states, it's about 18,000 a student. But there was a new report that just came out, and they found that half of the Big Apple students, they fail. They failed to standardize tests for reading and for math. So Success Academy Charter Schools released their report, and here's the actual number. 43% of New York City public school students are in massively failing schools. It's not good for the future of this country. So the CEO of Success Academy joined PBS, the firing line, and they were talking about the challenge of these failing public schools and says that teachers' unions and bureaucracies, they challenge the progress. Listen to this.
1: Why is fixing failing public schools so difficult?
2: The teachers' union and, to be fair, the bureaucracy kind of perpetuate year after year the same lack of accountability, and the children suffer for the sins of the adults.
1: In other words, the teachers aren't held accountable.
2: The teachers are not held accountable. And look, it's not totally their fault in the sense that principals are not leading instructionally, and superintendents are worrying about the busing and not the instruction. Mm-hmm. The whole system, top to bottom, is unfortunately broken. And if I could contrast that again with, what is possible, we are taking poor kids living below the poverty line, and our schools are at 96% passing the math exam, in the 90s passing the reading exam.
1: New York City spends double the national average per pupil.
2: Yes.
1: What does this tell us about the relationship between government's investment in schools and the results?
2: We're not getting our money's worth.
0: I will dive into this in greater detail. Coming up in the days ahead, and we'll look not just at New York, but I think we should look across the country. you know, what are we seeing here? You know, you got states like Arkansas. They removed all the DEI, the diversity, equity, and inclusion, all that inclusive stuff that they had there. They took all that out of their education. You know what they saw? I think this is really striking. Nobody's talking about this. They saw their test scores improve, right? They took all this DEI garbage out, and they saw those scores go up from 6 to 20%. And that's with spending a whole lot less than New York City does. Maybe we should start looking at Arkansas and these policies and why. One other thing, I was telling one of my producers about what's happening in Chicago. If you're in Chicago, I know we got a ton of listeners in the state of Illinois, in the Chicago market. If you are in the Windy City, there was an op-ed this morning in the Wall Street Journal, and it was talking about pension funds. And they made the case that they're only 28% funded last year, right? Yet Governor Pritzker signed legislation last year that boosted pension for younger Chicago police officers and firefighters. So just so for context, they say like Detroit's pension fund, that's funded about 60 to 80%. And then when the city filed bankruptcy, and that was back in 2013, Chicago's pensions have doubled over the last 6 years. And they're the biggest driver of the budget deficit for the city. And the article made the case that if we were going into an economic decline, right, the market was to go down. And, you know, we've got Peter Grandage, a lot of other people have been warning about that for a long time. These things could be in a lot of trouble. And right now, you know, if there's not enough money to fund them, Illinois taxpayers are really going to be on the hook for that. And, you know, it's a concern. A lot of people predicted that the markets go south, Chicago won't be able to keep up with any of these payments. So just putting it on the radar for Chicago listeners. And if you want to read that op-ed, it was definitely well worth it. Hey, I want to change gears. I want to talk about one other thing here today, too, if we could get into it. And I want to talk about something called the U.S. Citizens Vote Amendment. The president has delayed signing a bill that has overwhelmingly passed both houses of Congress. And it basically is designed to lower housing costs. And the reason he's refusing to sign is because he wants the Senate to pass the Save America Act, which would require all voters show, you know, identification when they go into the voting booth. I don't know why this is a problem. I was having lunch with Doug Hinderer today, and he said the same thing to me. He says, why is that a problem? I said, Doug, a couple of weeks ago, I had to stay in a hotel. They wanted my ID. I couldn't say, well, here's the money. I don't want to give you my ID. Maybe it could have, but they made me show an ID, you know, and that's just the way it goes. You rent a car, you do all these things. I don't understand why having, you know, you got plenty of time to get an ID if you don't have one, or at least a state ID. It doesn't have to be a driver's license. You can prove whether you're a citizen or not. You know, it's kind of time before the midterms or the generals or any other vote. But anyway, they would also have to prove their identity on mail-in ballots. That's the other thing that was being proposed with a few other provisions to secure voting in our country. There are some who say that this would still be, you know, a big hole in our voting security, even if the Save America Act is passed and signed. Here's the problem. There are some states like New York that have passed laws that allow non-citizens to vote in local and even statewide elections. And the problem is that those states could expand and allow these non-citizens to vote in federal elections. There's a little loophole. We're going to talk to Jack Tomczak about this. If New York was to allow people who are here from China and Somalia and Syria and Gaza to vote in their town elections, some people probably say that's their problem. But if they want to allow them to vote in federal elections, I think that becomes everybody's problem. So here to just bring you up to speed on the scope of this, you might not think it's relevant to you or to your state. It really is. Jack Tomczak joins me today. He's Vice President of Outreach for Americans for Citizen Voting, which you can find online at onlycitizens.vote, onlycitizens.vote. They're actually proposing an amendment to the Constitution that would restrict voting to citizens alone. You can sound off, too. Let me know what you think if you want to join the conversation. 888-914-9149. Hey, Jack, thank you for your time. Good afternoon.
3: Drew, thanks for having me. I appreciate it. And you nailed it. You understand the issue.
0: You know, it's a no-brainer. I have a real problem with wanting non-citizens to vote. Let me start there then. Why does the left or those who are proponents of this want people who are not citizens to vote in our federal elections? Just lay it out for those who may not comprehend it.
3: Well, their argument is that if people are living here and

0: have jobs and are working and maybe they're paying taxes, that they should get a vote, regardless of whether or not they're citizens. And we think that's ridiculous, especially when there is a path for people to take where they can become citizens. The president of Americans for Citizen Voting is Abby Fortenberry. She's a naturalized citizen from Brazil. She's gone through this experience. She knows what it takes. And she knows that going through that experience of becoming the naturalization process of becoming a citizen makes you more qualified to vote than if you don't. Now, here's the thing that most people don't understand. And I didn't understand this until it was explained to me. But in the U.S. Constitution, Article 1, Section 2, where it talks about who gets to vote for the House in Congress, and the 17th Amendment, where it talks about who gets to vote for the Senate in Congress, it says that whomever a state lets vote for their state legislature is allowed to vote in federal elections. Wow. For those two bodies. So, and the founders did this on purpose, and if states let non-citizens vote for their state in their state elections, then automatically those non-citizens are eligible to vote for Congress. And prior to 1926, many states did this. They were trying to attract immigrants and settlers to their states, so a lot of states allowed for non-citizens to vote in local, state, and federal elections. And the part of the Constitution that governs that has not been changed. So if it was constitutional then, it is constitutional now, and we need to amend the Constitution and fix that.
1: And so let's talk about that. I mean, the president, I think it's Thursday, he's set to address the nation. And he, of course, is always raising serious concerns about vulnerabilities in voting machines and potential cracks mm-hmm. that could undermine trust in the process. And there's been a lot of polling out there, too. There's a lot of people who really are very concerned. I mean, the Marist University, NPR, PBS, they did a news poll, and they said confidence that state and local governments run fair and accurate elections is down. It dropped. A third of Americans think there's voter fraud. Republicans, the stat was a lot higher than Democrats, and mm-hmm. a third of Americans think it's likely that the midterms could be stolen. That's terrible. I mean, we should not have that perspective when it comes to voting. There should be total trust. So how do we insulate? How do we protect that? So this HR, this resolution, the U.S. Citizens Vote Amendment that's being proposed, correct me if I'm wrong, my understanding is a joint resolution that would amend the Constitution that says only U.S. citizens may vote in federal elections. Is there a loophole there right now where states can extend the voting rights to non-citizens? And
0: yep.
1: How does this affect president, vice president, members of Congress?
0: Because the Constitution gives the power for determining eligibility for federal elections solely to the states, if a state constitution allows for non-citizen voting, which many of them do, mm-hmm. Legislators could legalize non-citizen voting, allow non-citizens to vote for their state legislature, and that would make them eligible to vote for elections for Congress. That loophole does not exist for presidential elections. There's no connection between state legislative elections and the presidential election. However, it is still 100% up to the states to determine who gets to vote for president. So if, let's say, California legalizes non-citizen voting for their state elections, they may very well also legalize it for presidential elections.
1: Wow.
0: And that just throws everything off.
1: Yeah, no.
0: Yeah, and it's
1: no. Go ahead. I'm just thinking about those open borders and how many people came across. I mean, you're talking a ton of people. I talked birthright citizenship too, and how many I guess they are citizens because they became American citizens by being born here, but they leave. They're indoctrinated in China or some other place. They can come back and sway an election in a state.
0: So if the SAVE Act or the Save America Act were to pass, and we're going to have voter ID when you vote, and citizenship verification. And if we can lock down voting machines so they're 100% accurate every single time,
1: amen.
0: None of that matters if California or New York or Illinois legalizes non-citizen voting for their state and federal elections. Gotcha. Then all this stuff that's been going on right now doesn't matter at all. That's how states get around citizenship verification, is they just legalize non-citizen voting, so you don't need to be a citizen. You don't need to verify it.
1: Wow. So where does the resolution currently stand in the House and the Senate, and maybe what are the next steps needed for it to advance? I don't know what the appetite for this is. Is this a long shot? Are people want to see this? I mean, do you have support for it?
0: Amending the Constitution is difficult. That's why it's only been done a handful of times. So we've done polling, and we have 90% support, regardless of age, gender, race, ideology. So the public is behind this, and right now it is in Jim Jordan's Judiciary Committee, and we're waiting on Chairman Jordan and Chip Roy, who chairs the Constitution Subcommittee, to hold a hearing. And we've talked to both of them. They understand the issue. I don't know why we haven't gotten a hearing, because this is something that can be fixed. And if Republicans lose control of Congress this November, which they may, that's why we hold elections,
1: sure,
0: then there isn't going to be a chance to amend the Constitution and fix this loophole. And in that time, the California could legalize non-citizen voting tomorrow or next year. Like, while Republicans know they have control, they need to take action on House Joint Resolution 152 before they're unable to.
1: So what's the window on it? What's the timeline for this?
0: Well, we set out to do this a year ago, and we're hoping that Congress would act quickly and we could get it on the ballot this November, because unlike most constitutional amendments that are ratified by state legislatures, this one, like the repeal of prohibition back in 1933, is being ratified directly by the people. So it'll be on the ballot when it's time for ratification, if your state legislature puts it on the ballot. So we wanted to get this done so it could be on the ballot this November. It's too late for that. So we are hoping that we can get some movement either now in July or after the August recess in September. Because if leadership changes hands in the House or the Senate, we won't get another shot at this. So we want to get through both the House and the Senate by the end of the year.
1: I would think there's an appetite for it. Like I said, the polls seem to indicate people think this is common sense, and I think people would probably vote for it. So we'll have to see how it comes out. Right now, how can we help either raise awareness or,
0: call your congressperson, ask them to get on board with House Joint Resolution 152, HJR 152, and you go to our website, onlycitizens.vote. But right now, it's in the hands of Congress. And if you know your congressperson, or even if you don't, write them and ask them to support this.
1: Yeah, I think if something like this was to pass, and it, to me, it's just common sense. It makes sense. I mean, who does it hurt, right?
0: Right.
1: I think it would strengthen trust in this entire electoral system. Yeah, these arguments we have over every election, it's stolen, it's this, it's that. I mean, there's a lot of questions that are out there. It's nice to know that, hey, my vote counts and it is being counted, right? So I think it's a good thing. I hope you're successful.
0: It
1: I'm
0: is.
1: Just curious, the president, he's got, concerns, of course, about election security, including the voting machines. How does he view this constitutional amendment?
0: I haven't talked to him. This might surprise you, but it's very difficult to get a meeting with the president.
1: Yeah.
0: So I don't even know if he's aware of this. Now, a constitutional amendment does not need the president's signature, but Republicans in Congress do what the president tells them to do. So having President Trump on board with the U.S. citizen voting amendment would be huge. And, all the stuff that he's doing, all of the Trump legacy can be repealed in one day if there's a Democrat Congress and a Democrat president. But if he has a hand in amending the Constitution, there's a legacy for him, because it's really difficult to undo an amendment. So if he'd like to make his mark, this is his chance.
1: It's, and I would think if you were able to get connected to him or make him aware of this, his support carries a lot of weight, not just with, the Senate and Congress, but certainly with a lot of Americans that are out there. Well,
0: and it's right up his alley. He would get it. He would understand it. He'd be on board.
1: Yeah, no kidding. So it's it's HJ Resolution 152. People want to check that out. And hey, thank you for putting this on our radar. I didn't know anything about it. I I'm glad I was able to at least explore this with you, and we'll see what comes. I'll continue to monitor it, and if anything happens in the interim, make sure you reach out to the show. I'd love to give it some exposure, okay?
0: Thanks for the time. Thanks for the exposure. I appreciate it.
1: Jack, you got it. It's Jack Tomczak. If you want to check him out too, feel free to go ahead and do that online. It's onlycitizens.vote. Onlycitizens.vote. They're proposing an amendment to the Constitution that would restrict voting to citizens only. There's more arguments for that than against it, right? Hey, I have to take a short break. Are you struggling with fertility? Listen to this. This is something I just heard about earlier. I've been looking at all, we've talked demographics a lot here over the past year, right? The declining numbers in the states. Yeah, so you're well aware of it. I saw something that just struck me. Researchers are warning right now of a major, major crisis in male reproductive health. Men's average testosterone levels have halved. They've gone down by half in the past 50 years. So, maybe you're struggling right now to get pregnant. Maybe there's some other issues. You might be surprised at what might be causing this. It is a silent crisis. A lot of people are saying, what happened to men? This could be one of the biggest health stories of our day right now. And there's several studies that are out to suggest that an average man's testosterone level, has dropped, and maybe it's dropping, even sperm motility. What's that mean for your health? What's it mean for your marriage? What does it mean for your family? And let's zoom out for a minute, okay? What's it mean for society, for our nation at large? We'll explore that more with Dr. John Littell when I return.
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13: You know, as opposed to women's hormones, which tend to fall off a cliff as you hit menopause, men do see about a 1% decrease in testosterone about after the ages of 30.

0: or strength, you know, despite going to the gym every day, you can't lift as much as you want to, lower sex drive, and guys, even weight gain, particularly around the belly.
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2: Yes, that was actually today's show on the symptoms of low testosterone in men. And glad they're covering it as well. I saw this story earlier today, and I thought, first person I thought of was Dr. John Littell. You know, he is an expert when it comes to reproductive health. And, you know, I was just, I have to say, I was stunned by the numbers. I mean, a 50% drop in, 50% drop in, you know, men's, you know, testosterone. There's something driving it, right? There's something driving it. And I sat back, well, what is it, right? Are men becoming more feminine? Is there something else? Is it chemical? Is it something we're eating? You know, and honestly, if you're a man right now and you're tired all the time, right, turn up your radio. Maybe you're having trouble concentrating. Maybe you've gained weight, even though you really haven't changed a whole lot of what your routine was. Maybe your motivation's gone or your mood's different. Ladies, maybe you see that in your spouse, right? Maybe you see your husband. Maybe, as you said, you heard in the clip there, your sex drive is diminished. There could be a real good reason, and we could probably, you could get it fixed. I mean, we can correct the problem. A lot of people say, oh no, I'm just getting older. Drew, I'm working way too hard. You don't know. It's a stressful life. That's why I'm putting the weight on. That's why these other things are happening. But what if it was something much bigger, right? What if it was something a little bit larger? Research 4% between 72 and 2019. That's not a small change. It's a huge shift in just two generations. And in a minute, we'll find out where it's going. Is it getting even worse? You know, what are your sons and your son's sons going to encounter if we've seen this over 50 years? One of the researchers warned that, you know, we've got a major crisis right now in male reproductive health, and it's currently not given enough attention. That's what I always try to do here. I try to give you a look at the issues that I think deserve attention and at least put this on your radar. So you can be in the know on this. So think about that for a moment. This is not about performance, you know, athletic performance or aging. Your testosterone affects every symptom, every system, I should say, in your male body, your muscle mass, your bone, your energy, metabolism, mood, memory. You go through it all, right? Fertility, sexual health, even your heart, your cardiovascular health. So when that falls, there's something going wrong. There's something going deeper. Dr. John Littell joins me right now. He's a wonderful physician who's the author of a book called The Hidden Truth, Deception in Women's Healthcare, expert on HPV and so much more. 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Doctor, thanks for your perspective. I'm grateful to have you here.
3: Well, I'm grateful to be here, Drew. Good afternoon. I guess this could be called The Hidden Truth, Deception in Men's Healthcare for this episode. And I'll tell you, who also needs to be tuning in and not turning the radio off is if you're pregnant with a male baby, if you're raising sons, as I am, and grandsons, as we are, you need to listen to this, because that study that just came out was adult men in five countries, you know, tens of thousands of men that we looked at retroactively. But you look at a study from 6 years ago of over 4,000 teenage boys that showed already a 20% drop in testosterone, with the average level going from about 600, normals between 400 and 800, it going from 600 down to 450, just within, about 10 years change. There was a 20% drop within 10 years. This is a study out of 2020 that didn't get a lot of publicity. And why I'm bringing that up is when you talk about primary prevention for low testosterone when you're adult, think of how many teenage boys you take, how many kids are we raising, have we been raising, that no one's checking their testosterone levels, but they're playing their video games, right? They're drinking out of plastic straws, eating out of plastic containers, you know, whatever they're getting at school, and we don't know what we're doing. Their mothers are breastfeeding them when they're babies and taking birth control pills at the same time, suppressing natural production of testosterone. So the diet, we can get into the diet. So with primary prevention starts in the womb, you know, at conception, as it always does. And I believe, and then of course, all the other factors we'll get into, what's happening to adult men to drop these testosterone levels to what is really, as Robert Kennedy said, this is a crisis in our

0: country, and mostly the Western developed nations are dealing with this. That's a very important point. Yeah. These testosterone drops and sperm count drops are not being seen in Africa, you know, regions of the world in Asia and even Latin America that are not being exposed to some of the garbage that we're exposed to in this country.
1: So let's talk about that. You said something really interesting, and I've been talking a lot about plastics, microplastics. They say you have a plastic spoon-sized plastic in your brain. We're finding it in male sperm now, and I think maybe that's a big issue. Researchers, there's a lot of reasons. It could be obesity is a factor. And of course, you look at Americans, we're definitely obese. Type 2 diabetes, maybe these GLP-1s will help people. There's a lot of chronic inflammation and insistent insulin resistance that people are dealing with today in the culture. A lot of metabolic disease that can affect hormone production. But I really think outside of that, right, I think we should look closely at these endocrine disrupting chemicals that you just spoke about, those that are found in plastics. I mean, we fertilize our lawn. It runs into our waterway, seeps into, you know, your water supply. There's pesticides, there's cosmetics, there's the food packing, a lot of household products. There's a ton of stuff that can interfere with your body's hormonal systems. How do you rank these things, and how serious is this? Are we now just really beginning to see the detrimental effect of these plastics and these endocrine disrupting chemicals?
0: Well, I'll tell you where I come from. As you know, as holistic a doctor as I think I can be, it's really like when we discussed the autism problem, which is another conversation. I am convinced it's multifaceted, multi-pronged, you know, multiple factors clearly in this. So that You add insult to injury when you have a child or a young person or even adult who's allowing himself, a male, to get the abdominal obesity. And by the way, when we talk about obesity, it's abdominal obesity where you develop an enzyme called, you know, I'm sure you've read about aromatase, which then takes that testosterone perfectly good and converts it back to estrogen. All right. These are all in the same steroid chemistry, sex steroids, that at any point in time, your body can decide what to do with these things and convert them. They all come out of cholesterol, by the way. They're made from cholesterol. Mm. What is happening, you're right, with these endocrine disruptors in the environment, you know, cleaning products, you mentioned the big three, really, the pesticides and the plastics. Those are probably the top three things that come to my mind. I have no doubt there are chemicals in there that resemble estrogen. And in doing so, therefore minimizing the effects of testosterone in the body, you know, overwhelming the testosterone in the body. And yeah, I think we have to take a look at that. I mean, the proliferation of plastics, look at the history of the plastic industry. It was not something that was there in the 1940s, you know, and for the rest of mankind, you know, up until plastics became big. So we never looked at what consequences there might be when we wrap our foods in plastic wrap and everything else is happening with the plastic industry. So, I don't know. It's going to take someone like a Bobby Kennedy to get this, you know, to insist that we do more studies on the long-term impact of, for example, plastics and, of course, pesticides. And we've seen where he's been going with that. The things within our control, we should be changing right away. Listen, I'm in my 60s now. I've been relying on my kids who are raising their kids to start telling me how to, you know, avoid a lot of this stuff. I can't really say anything more than that at this point. I mean, I think we're just going to have to learn as we go about how damaging our environment has been when it comes to this issue of endocrine disruptors.
1: So let me open the phones for you too. If you want to join the conversation, if you have a question, maybe you're wondering about your own symptoms or that of your loved one, good time to get in. I only have Dr. Littell a short time today, but I think this is a conversation it's worth having and something we really should explore together. If you want to join the conversation, ask your questions, maybe even share what you've gone through, the number is 888-914-9149, 888-914-9149. If you're just joining me, we're talking about what researchers are calling a growing crisis in men's health. And there's some studies out there talking about how testosterone levels have fallen dramatically over the past half a century, and major implications from fertility to energy to your sleep to just your well-being in general. So it's 888-914-9149. I want to hit on another aspect of this as well, because what's equally concerning to me, so we have your T is declining, but it parallels, doctor, another, I think, alarming trend. We are seeing declining sperm counts in men too. And there's been multiple international studies over the past several decades that have documented what they're calling a significant reduction in sperm concentration worldwide and motility. What's behind that? And together, as you look at these two issues affecting, male fertility, I think there is some very serious questions about the health of future generations and even population.
0: Well, yeah, if we're looking at fertility, we know that's one of the chapters in my book, the assault on fertility is really the assault on the family. I'm not a conspiracy theorist when I suggest that much of this has been intentional. Much of what's happening in our society, in our environment, to destroy fertility in men, I don't believe it's all accidental, put it that way. We have issues with medications and vaccines that we could go into as well. Just as we saw what happened with women who are in their teenage years and 20s and on all these artificial contraceptive hormones and have no clue that they're already lacking in fertility and now become permanently infertile, essentially can't have babies. The same thing has been happening with the men in our society. They're not aware of their reduced testosterone levels, and there's no way to know about their sperm counts. And by the way, there's ethical ways to obtain semen analyses, which we could talk about, but you do want to know. And I just had a patient that fit this description actually an hour ago in my office, a couple dealing with fertility issues. I could talk about it after the break if you like.
1: Let's do that. We'll take a quick break. When we come back, we'll grab the calls, okay? So if you're queuing in right now, you want to join the conversation, we probably have another 10, 15 minutes with Dr. John Littell. Stay with me. Our conversation continues right after this.
2: Women need to know that the pro-life community will love and support them long after the child is born. And that's why there are well over 3,400 community-based pregnancy care centers across America.
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4: This is Archbishop Timothy Broglio of the Archdiocese for the Military Services of the United States of America. 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
1: Hey! Well, great to be with you today. The chaplet's about 15 minutes away. If you're just tuning in, we're talking about something that does not get nearly the attention it deserves. A quiet but potentially profound change is occurring right now in American men. And I came across some research that suggests that the testosterone levels of men have they've plummeted, is really the way to describe this, in the past half a century. They're over 54%, right? So that raises questions, and we're exploring that. What's it mean for fertility? Having trouble having a child? Are you always tired? What about chronic disease? What about the future of the health of our families? So my guest today, Dr. John Littell, we are more than glad to take your calls and questions. You can check him out online at johnlittellmd.com. His name is Littell, if you're looking to spell that. And doctor, let's go right to the phones for you. Leticia, or Leticia, I'm not sure how she pronounced it, is in Chandler, Arizona. Good afternoon, Leticia.
12: Good afternoon. I take both Leticia and Leticia. That's fine.
1: Perfect.
12: My husband took a course in pesticides in the Long Island area, and he was told that the greatest pollutant of all is female hormones in the water.
1: Mm-hmm.
12: And I would imagine, they didn't say why, but it's from birth control and maybe the abortion pill. Yeah. So, the heavy population of women since the 60s have been taking birth control, and when they eliminate, they're eliminating into our drinking water, and I doubt that the systems, cope with that, the water filtration systems. So men have been exposed to that for generations. That's a factor you didn't consider.
1: Hey, Leticia, thank you very much. I appreciate it. Doctor, your thoughts on that, because, a lot of that contraceptive gets right into the water. It's flushed down the toilets and into the water.
0: Yeah, I mean, like I said earlier, you have the women breastfeeding their babies, taking it, and they're all perfectly fine to take them. And then, obviously, horrendous assault on the, especially the male baby. But also, you had a country like Japan, which did not allow, they were the last country to allow oral contraceptives because of that very issue, if you look it up. They were very concerned about what these synthetic chemicals want to do to their society. So it's a very legitimate concern, and I have no doubt that it's had an impact and a lasting impact on fertility.
1: Hey, thank you for the call. Great contribution. Jason is in Ohio. Jason, good afternoon.
13: Good afternoon. How you doing?
1: We're doing well. Thanks. You're on with Dr. Littell. So go right ahead.
13: Yes, Dr. Littell. I think one interesting thing is that a lot of the forever plastics and stuff, they're in a lot of the fitness stuff that's geared towards men. And so maybe a question that I had or something that you can speak to is if these things are, in fact, forever plastics, one, I guess, do you have any evidence or any idea or I guess any if you can speak to the things that they could be in, and then if there's anything that we can do if it's like a forever plastic and it's in our bodies. Thanks.
0: Wow. You seem pretty knowledgeable. Hey, could you give me an example of what you're thinking of as a forever plastic? I know what I'm thinking of, but if you can give me one concrete example, it helps.
13: Yeah, so maybe polycarbonates that's used in a lot of like the packaging and the bottling. I believe it's like polyfluoroalkyls that are in a lot of the labeling and stuff like that. And
0: that's where I thought you were going with that.
13: Juice in these. Yeah, absolutely. Yeah.
0: I thought we need to take a deep dive into the whole fitness industry. We have a proliferation of gyms around my area, bodybuilders who are, as you probably know, more and more returning to testosterone replacement therapy. And it's a paradox. It's like, what's going on here? They're working their brains out and they're still needing testosterone. So I don't have the data on that, but I can tell you that when I have a young man like I had this morning, and he and his wife are struggling fertility, and I say, go work out, and this guy took it to the max. I mean, this guy is a brute. I couldn't believe what he came in compared to a year ago. He's a law enforcement officer here. And he brought his testosterone level from 350 up to 500. I told you earlier, 400 to 800 is kind of the range we like to see. That's a significant increase. It's the exact opposite of what we saw the decrease was in teenagers. So regular sustained exercise and avoiding exogenous testosterone as much as possible. Of course, if you're trying to get some sperm on the happening, because exogenous testosterone, TRT, will inhibit your ability to produce sperm. So, the plastics, everything being packaged in plastics is a paradox, is a problem, I should say. Yeah, definitely a problem.
1: Yeah, well, a great call. All right, we'll move along. We'll go to Ron in Rancho Cucamonga, California. Hi, Ron.
14: Well, hi there. My question for your doctor is, I asked my doctor about a year ago about my testosterone level, because I have like low energy and low motivation from chronic pain. And he said, oh, yeah, your testosterone level's fine. And I think he was just trying to brush me off. And I wasn't really happy with his response. And I don't think he really took any serious consideration about the testosterone level and the medical aspects concerning this. So if I approach him again, what do I ask him? And I did take some supplements in the past for the testosterone, the one that's advertised on TV a lot.
1: Yep, yep.
14: And it didn't seem to help. So is there any recommendation you have for supplements or something I could ask my doctor about determining my true testosterone level and how to bring it up again?
1: Perfect. Well, Ron, I'll tell you, I'm going to let Dr. Littell respond to you. Doctor, let me inject something in between your response. He's asking about supplements and, you know, some guys are taking tea. Once you start doing that, I had heard somewhere that your body then no longer wants to make its own testosterone, and that can be problematic. So I don't know how true that is, but maybe you can address that. He took some supplements and wants to know how to talk to his physician about making sure that...
0: Right. Perfect. That was a great injection, as I talk about testosterone injections now, right? So we're going to, you know, it really, if they're a young man who's trying to achieve fertility, optimize fertility, then you're going to steer completely away. But if you're in an older gentleman who no longer is concerned and your testosterone level is less than 400, the insurance companies will say they may not pay until it gets less than 250. But that said, I am not against testosterone replacement, you know, therapy at all. You mentioned supplements. I'm not familiar with any real good supplements out there. But here's a real caveat, very important medical caveat, is you better make darn sure you don't have prostate cancer. You know, before you ever get on testosterone, get a PSA test to make sure you don't have early signs of prostate cancer. You know, that's a tremendous no-no. And get a skin check to make sure you don't have any signs of melanoma, because these are things that testosterone adversely impacts, cancers. So other than that, if your testosterone shows up at 200, let's say, well, dang it, you know, your doctor should be willing to offer you some testosterone replacement short of what you're already doing, which I said is, you know, exercise your full head off. You know, make sure you have a good heart, healthy enough to do the aerobic conditioning and the muscular training, and get a good trainer if you need a trainer. So you're going to do everything you can do to boost your testosterone level, because as Drew just said, there is a negative feedback when you give exogenous, meaning, you know, take supplements either in the form of gels, topical gels, or injections. And that's all over the map. And testosterone, don't even get me started on pellets. I'm really opposed to the pellets in the rear end, which is really a lot of nurse practitioners and others, they have all niche doing that right now. I don't like what I'm seeing with that, but that's another story.
1: That's good to know. Let's go to Allentown, Pennsylvania next. Teresa is listening there. Hi, Teresa. Good afternoon.
15: Yeah, I'm listening, and I was thinking of the spiritual part of it. You know, in our schools, they're teaching masturbation, oral sex, and all kind of weird sex practices, that they have boys and girls doing it in early age. And would this affect, you know, their fertility at all?
0: Well, no, I think the things that will affect children's fertility is not what you just suggested. No, it's going to affect their overall spiritual well-being and their moral outlook on life and their whatever. We're going to go with that from a religious perspective, but from a medical perspective, what really is at the heart of matter with children is having that conversation at a very young age. This is focused on boys right now. I mean, we could have a whole episode, and that's a very bold topic to address, masturbation in small children, because it's a natural instinct for small children. So that would be another whole topic, has nothing to do with the testosterone issue. But learning, teaching children to learn how responsibly to approach these issues at the youngest age that's appropriate based on what's going on in their bodies. And of course, that's an, I don't know if you've had that conversation on any of your shows, Drew, but it's a, having raised five kids now, but also dealing with a lot of kids. It's, we have to get these young men equipped. I have a chapter in my book called How to Train Your Man, you know, and it really is, you know, how they can learn sexual self-discipline from, you know, young in age as it's, you know, as they can morally, medically, physically appreciate the need to do so. And that's a different age for every child. Yeah?
1: All right. Well, thank you for your call. Great call. Mary's got an interesting question out of New Jersey regarding pot. Mary, good afternoon.
16: Thank you very much. If you can, yes, include among the variety of environmental things that can affect the male hormones to end on sperm. There are published studies about marijuana and sperm levels and the health of the sperm, lower sperm counts and unhealthy sperm and testosterone levels. And they say that during, when someone's high on pot, the man can experience like this pleasurable surge and you know, desire, but then if they're using it ongoing, then it lowers their normal levels.
1: So the impact of cannabis, doctor, which is now... Thank you, Mary, very much. So, you know, what role does marijuana have in terms of some of the numbers we might be seeing? Is that a contributing factor as well?
0: Yeah, it's fascinating that Mary brought that up because just before the show, I went on to Grok to look that up, right? Because I'm curious. THC, testosterone. You know who's the owner of Grok? Who's the guy
1: Elon
0: who started
1: Musk.
0: Grok? Okay. Does Elon Musk smoke pot?
1: Yes, all the time.
0: Guess what Grok says about marijuana? It says it increases testosterone levels. So I don't know what to believe. I got a big kick out of seeing that, though. I don't know what to say, but definitely impairs you in many, many, many other ways sexually. So I would say, that Mary, you're right on.
1: That's fantastic. Well, I've got a minute or two. Let's sneak another one. Lewis is in Miami, Florida. Hi, Lewis. Good afternoon.
17: Good afternoon. How are you today?
1: We're well. Go right ahead. We only got a minute or two left, Lewis, so I want to make sure.
17: Yeah, real quick. Okay, real quick. I've read, and my son is a medicinal doctor.
1: Yeah.
17: And he has told me, and I've also read, that soy contributes to increases estrogen in men. Mm-hmm. And if you look at the label on almost everything that you buy over the counter, it contains soy. Vegetable oil, which is used to cook almost everything in restaurants, contains soy. So I'd like for the doctor, if he could elaborate on that, please.
1: Great. Thank you very much.
0: Great question. Love it. If you're talking about phytoestrogens, plant-derived estrogens, I've studied them forever in terms of their health benefits in women. But I always knew that I would never give my son or my grandson's soy milk, you know, and it's interesting to think, you know, you'd have to look at studies obviously out of Asia and whatnot in terms of the impact, because clearly soy is a staple food there, right?
1: Doctor, so, I got to leave it right there, but let's bring you back. I knew I should have kept you on a little bit longer today, but the Chapel of Divine Mercy is straight ahead. Check out Dr. John Littell, johnlittellmd.com, and we will pray for you right now. The chaplain is straight ahead.
0: Thank you.
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20: 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President Trump says he will address the nation in a primetime speech on Thursday.
21: It's really big news. It's really, really big news. And our country has to shape up. What we're going to be talking about Thursday is it doesn't get bigger, because without free and fair elections, you don't have a country. We'll be discussing other things too, but it's going to be a very big announcement.
20: Trump will reportedly be joined by FBI Director Kash Patel and Homeland Security Secretary Mark Wayne Mullen, among others. Lindsey Graham's sister has been sworn in to fill his South Carolina Senate seat following his sudden death. The ceremony for Darlene Graham taking place on the Senate floor today.
22: And that you will well and faithfully discharge the duties of the office on which you are about to enter. So help you God.
2: I do.
20: Lindsey Graham passed away over the weekend. He was 71. The opening day of the Nobel Laureates Assembly in Castel Gandolfo brought together more than 200 Nobel winners and world leaders to tackle the growing dangers of artificial intelligence and nuclear conflict. Rooted in Pope Leo XIV's Magnifica Humanitas, the gathering is focused on shaping ethical guardrails for emerging technologies and will conclude with the Rome Declaration at the end of the week, a call for peace.

0: and the protection of human dignity. And a dangerous heat wave continues to impact millions in the Northeast and the Mid-Atlantic this week. Heat advisories have been issued in Boston, New York City, Buffalo, New York, and Philadelphia, where there's also an extreme heat warning in effect, along with Central and South New Jersey, keeping you connected with the church and the world 24 hours a day and on the web at relevantradio.com. I'm Brooke Taylor, and this is listener-supported Relevant Radio.
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5: Well, good afternoon and welcome. Great to be here with you today. As I say every day, I really enjoy this. This is kind of the highlight of my time together, right in the heart of what we do and what we talk about. And if you are just tuning in, love to have you pray with me. I stop every afternoon for about 20, 30 minutes, and we pray this beautiful prayer that was given by Jesus himself to a young nun named, St. Faustina is her name. I'm going to say Helen Kowalska was her Polish name before she entered religious life. But St. Faustina, she wrote in her diary about the promises that the Lord gave regarding the power of this prayer and how it delights him. And that's why I think as we gather together every day, we see so much fruit. And I say it every day. I'm grateful for everyone who's taken time. I want to thank a few people. I was reading some emails earlier this morning. And thank you for taking the time just to not just send intentions. I get a lot of intentions, of course, but also to send those answered prayers. Like when we pray together, maybe you don't get through on the phones, maybe you do. But you said, man, we prayed for that during the chaplet, and this is how God worked it out. I love hearing those. You can email me, drew@relevantradio.com, okay? And just mark it answered prayer or praise report. That's how some people do it, and I'll see that, and I'd like to share those. And you can send me your intentions as well. But let's pray for one another right now. If you're going through a difficult time, if you really need an answer to prayer, let's pray for you. Okay, you can get in at 888-914-9149. That's 888-914-9149. I'm in studio today with Mary Beth, one of my great colleagues here. And Mary Beth, it's good to have you back. Great to be able to pray with you once again.
6: Yes, I'll be here a few times this week, I think.
5: You're here tomorrow too, right?
6: Yeah.
5: Right, I'm loving it, yeah. Well, anything you want to start us off with, pray for, share?
6: I
5: what's
6: do.
5: Going on your
6: I
5: world?
6: Want to pray for anyone who is battling an addiction and is actively working to overcome it, that Jesus would help them to keep going, give them his grace, and if they fall, to pick themselves up and just to keep going.
5: It's a heavy cross, right?
6: It is a heavy cross, but I think it's one prayer that Jesus really wants to answer. He really wants to free us from those addictions and the enslavement, right?
5: But it's exactly what he says in the diary. You know, he tells her, anything you ask of me, in virtue of my passion, through this prayer, I'll grant. And if it's according to my will. And I'm like, well, what's God's will? God's will does not want you chained in addiction. Doesn't want your loved one
6: correct,
5: in that.
6: Yeah.
5: And you know, when somebody's addicted, and I've had addiction in my own family, and my father struggled, and I've had other loved ones and friends who battled addiction. It looks like they'll never get freedom. They'll never ever be released from it. That the addiction is too powerful. It seems demonic. But with God, all things are possible. And I've seen heroin addictions broken. I've seen alcohol addictions broken. There are people who've conquered porn and sexual addictions. I mean, there's no addiction too great for God. So we'll pray for that today as well. Nick, anything you want to join us with or share?
7: Yeah, I was just talking with Dr. John Littell as we transitioned to the chaplain, and he reiterated prayers for his health. He had a recent medical episode that scared him a little bit, and so he just wants us to pray for him and for his continued health.
5: All right, doctor, we are praying for you. We'll continue to do that. I was going through some email, like I said a little bit earlier tonight. I just grabbed a couple quick emails here. This person says, I have a couple of requests, Drew. One is for my mother, who's now in hospice care. And she's at peace, and she's comfortable. We were able to take her to church one last time, and which was her wish. I'd like to pray for her and also for a friend who committed suicide by jumping in front of a train this past Monday. Her name is Carrie, and she has two daughters, and they were young, 10-year-old named Hope. So would you please pray for her? One final one, she says here, special intention for a special needs daughter. And that for my family, that they're going to approve health insurance. So a lot of crosses, a lot of difficulty. We'll certainly lift that up. Another person wrote, Drew, as I sit here in adoration and I speak to Jesus, I ask, how on earth is our family so dysfunctional? I mean, my adorable little brother has become mentally ill. He hears voices at 14 years of age, and now he's mentally disabled and he lives alone. We all just want to live better lives, but we're stuck in dysfunction and paranoia and pride and jealousy and disordered priorities. I'm begging Jesus to restore us, and especially James, who is the youngest. So, yeah, we don't often pray for those with, you know, these psychological or mental challenges. Let's really turn to St. Diffident today. We'll really ask for healing in those areas. So many different ones. People who are bipolar, people who are depressed, people who suffer from anxiety, those who suffer from paranoia, from, you know, diminishment, from all sorts of things. Let's bring them to God right now, and we will ask for his great mercy. Mm-hmm. And let's pray together right now. I know my phones are full, so if you want to get your intention at least heard by our family here, by our group, Nick is on our social media. Send him a post, at Drew Mariani Show, okay, at Drew Mariani Show, and he will go ahead and we'll give some voice to it for you, okay? And of course, you can watch on Facebook, YouTube, and Relevant Radio Plus. But let's begin right now as we do. In the name of the Father, and of the Son, and of the Holy Spirit, amen. You expired, Jesus, but the source of life gushed forth for souls, and the ocean of mercy opened up for the whole world. O font of life, unfathomable divine mercy, envelop the whole world and empty yourself out upon us. O blood and water, which gushed forth from the heart of Jesus as a fountain of mercy for us,
6: I trust in you.
5: O blood and water, which gushed forth from the heart of Jesus as a fountain of mercy for us,
6: I trust in you.
5: O blood and water, which gushed forth from the heart of Jesus as a fountain of mercy for us,
6: I trust in you.
5: Our Father who art in heaven, hallowed be thy name. Thy kingdom come, thy will be done on earth as it is in heaven.
6: Give us this day our daily bread, and forgive us our trespasses, as we forgive those who trespass against us. And lead us not into temptation, but deliver us from evil. Amen.
5: Hail Mary, full of grace, the Lord is with thee. Blessed art thou among women, and blessed is the fruit of thy womb, Jesus.
6: Holy Mary, Mother of God, pray for us sinners now and at the hour of our death. Amen.
5: And I believe in God, the Father Almighty, the Creator of heaven and earth, and in Jesus Christ, his only Son, our Lord, who was conceived by the Holy Spirit and was born of the Virgin Mary. He suffered under Pontius Pilate, was crucified, died, and was buried. He descended into hell, and on the third day, he rose again from the dead. He ascended into heaven and is seated at the right hand of God, the Father Almighty. From there he shall come to judge the living and the dead.
6: I believe in the Holy Spirit, the Holy Catholic Church, the communion of saints, the forgiveness of sins, the resurrection of the body, and life everlasting. Amen.
5: Amen. All right, we'll take our first call today from La Hombra, California. Let me go to Rita. Rita, good afternoon. Welcome. I'm sorry. Let me find
8: Colleen.
5: That. There you go. Hi, Rita. I'm sorry you weren't on the air. Go right ahead. We can hear you now.
8: That's okay. Okay. Thank you for taking my call, Drew. I'm calling. I called about a month or so ago regarding my daughter having a very large cyst on her ovary. Mm-hmm. So they were able to remove the cyst, and they were able to save the ovary, and there's no cancer.
5: Oh, my gosh. Praise God. Well, we'll thank God for that, right? We'll pray for continued health for her.
8: And
5: we'll also praise him for, of course, the use of medicine and technology. I say it all the time. We often pray for these miraculous cures. You know, we've had tumors that were inoperable disappear, but God can use treatment. He can use medicine. He can use technology. He can use all sorts of things to bring healing. So let's give God, for you, Rita, for all of your intentions. We'll pray for your daughter, and we'll pray for those who are battling cancer. And Lord, we just give you praise for the way you answer us. What an inspiration. And I know great things are in the offing for those who pray with trust right now. So we turn to you once again as we raise our voice. Eternal Father, we offer you the body, blood, soul, and divinity of your dearly beloved Son, our Lord Jesus Christ.
6: In atonement for our sins and those of the whole world.
5: For the sake of his sorrowful passion.
6: Have mercy on us and on the whole world.
5: For the sake of his sorrowful passion.
6: Have mercy on us and on the whole world.
5: For the sake of his sorrowful passion.
6: Have mercy on us and on the whole world.
5: For the sake of his sorrowful passion.
6: Have mercy on us and on the whole world.
5: For the sake of his sorrowful passion.
6: Have mercy on us and on the whole world.
5: For the sake of his sorrowful passion.
6: Have mercy on us and on the whole world.
5: For the sake of his sorrowful passion.
6: Have mercy on us and on the whole world.
5: For the sake of his sorrowful passion.
6: Have mercy on us and on the whole world.
5: For the sake of his sorrowful passion.
6: Have mercy on us and on the whole world.
5: For the sake of his sorrowful passion.
6: Have mercy on us and on the whole world.
5: All right. Caitlin is in Rancho Cucamonga, California. Hi, Caitlin. Good afternoon.
9: Hi, Drew. I'm asking for prayers for my grandpa Juan, who is in the hospital again for the fourth time. We're praying for complete healing of his health and strength for our entire family.
5: All right. Well, let's lift him up right now, and we'll lift you and your whole family up. I know how much you must love your grandfather. And Lord, I just ask you hold him, that you embrace him, that you are merciful to him. And this is a sacred moment for him. So I entrust him right now completely to your divine mercy. And Lord, I just give to you all those now approaching the threshold of eternity. If it's your will, embrace them as a merciful Savior. If it is also your will, I pray for an extension of life for many who are really praying for that now. But I give you these souls, and I give you in a particular way those who've gone before, so souls in purgatory, have no one to pray for them. May by virtue of our prayers, their purgation be mitigated and maybe even alleviated as we pray. Eternal Father, we offer you the body, blood, soul, and divinity of your dearly beloved Son, our Lord Jesus Christ.
6: In atonement for our sins and those of the whole world.
5: For the sake of his sorrowful passion.
6: Have mercy on us and on the whole world.
5: For the sake of his sorrowful passion.
6: Have mercy on us and on the whole world.
5: For the sake of his sorrowful passion.
6: Have mercy on us and on the whole world.
5: For the sake of his sorrowful passion.
6: Have mercy on us and on the whole world.
5: For the sake of his sorrowful passion.
6: Have mercy on us and on the whole world.
5: For the sake of his sorrowful passion.
6: Have mercy on us and on the whole world.
5: For the sake of his sorrowful passion.
6: Have mercy on us and on the whole world.
5: For the sake of his sorrowful passion.
6: Have mercy on us and on the whole world.
5: For the sake of his sorrowful passion.
6: Have mercy on us and on the whole world.
5: For the sake of his sorrowful passion.
6: Have mercy on us and on the whole world.
5: All right, before we go to Martha in Chicago, let me jump right over to Nick, who is here in studio with us. Nick, what's coming in on our socials?
7: Drew, Colleen is praying for Charlton's mental health. His birthday is this Friday. Clara is asking for a quick healing for her sister and to be pain-free while she passes kidney stones. Janet's praying for Sherry, who has a mass on her lung and is scheduled for an MRI. Also, prayers for the resolution of my family conflicts. Another listener is praying for a son that does not want help. Pamela's wishing her sister Mary a happy birthday and praying for her family. Kat is praying for her family's heart to surrender to Jesus amidst all distressing legal battles that they're facing as a family. Juana is asking prayers for daughter Angelica, who had a baby 3 months ago. Part of the placenta was left in her uterus. She had a procedure to remove that, and today she was taken in an ambulance with hemorrhages and low blood pressure. Finally, Sharon is praying for financial troubles, the healing of her broken humerus, and also peace and healing in her family, especially for the return of her daughter, Bridget, to the faith.
5: All right, we'll lift those up. I'm going to pray for those battling heat today, too. Because across the country, there is some brutal heat now brewing, and I know a lot of people's health and even life can be compromised as a result of that. And as you were giving those intentions, also in my own heart, I had wanted to pray for those struggling financially. It just came to me, and maybe you're in that situation today where you got bad news or a big medical bill or there was a car accident or you know, if things aren't adding up the way you thought they would. And let's just ask God, who is a God of providence and abundance, who is a multiplier, really to enter into your situation and work that miracle that I know you need, because maybe it's a miracle is the only thing that's going to save you right now. Martha in Chicago, thank you for praying with us as well. Good afternoon.
10: Good afternoon. Please pray for my cousin. She has stage 4 lung cancer. My daughter has some health conditions, mm-hmm. and I have a highly suspicious thyroid nodule, and I'm hoping it's either dissolved or it's benign.
5: All right. Well, we'll pray for good results for you. Of course, we'll pray for those with cancer and all those intentions. Thank you for calling. Lord, I give you your daughter here with her heart full of intentions. I unite her voice to those who now cry out to you as well. In your mercy, Father, hear us as we pray. Eternal Father, I offer you the body, blood, soul, and divinity of your dearly beloved Son, our Lord Jesus Christ,
6: in atonement for our sins and those of the whole world.
5: For the sake of his sorrowful passion,
6: have mercy on us and on the whole world.
5: For the sake of his sorrowful passion,
6: have mercy on us and on the whole world.
5: For the sake of his sorrowful passion,
6: have mercy on us and on the whole world.
5: For the sake of his sorrowful passion,
6: have mercy on us and on the whole world.
5: For the sake of his sorrowful passion,
6: have mercy on us and on the whole world.
5: For the sake of his sorrowful passion,
6: have mercy on us and on the whole world.
5: For the sake of his sorrowful passion,
6: have mercy on us and on the whole world.
5: For the sake of his sorrowful passion,
6: have mercy on us and on the whole world.
5: For the sake of his sorrowful passion,
6: have mercy on us and on the whole world.
5: For the sake of his sorrowful passion,
6: have mercy on us and on the whole world.
5: For the sake of his sorrowful passion,
6: have mercy on us and on the whole world.
5: Okay. Take our next call. Jim is in Fallbrook, California. Hey, Jim, good afternoon.
11: Good afternoon, Drew. Hey. Thank you for taking my call. I need prayers for my great...
5: I'm sorry, Jim, you just got clipped.
11: Yeah, can you hear me?
5: Yeah, I can now. Can go right me? Ahead. Yeah, please start again if you don't mind. Do you need prayers for...
11: Yes, I need prayers for my great-grandson, Zachariah. Hmm. He needs... He's in desperate need of a heart transplant. He's only a year and a half old, wow. and he's needed a heart transplant since he was born. Okay. So I just lift him up. Also, a real quick prayer for my son, David. He's having marital problems. So okay. Lift him up, too.
5: Well, I'm glad you got through. Let's pray for both of those, okay? Let's pray for a miracle for beautiful little Zachariah. Great, strong name, beautiful role in Scripture. And Lord, I give you Zachariah right now, and I ask for a miracle. I ask to the amazement, to the astonishment of the physicians. They do not know what has happened. We pray for a new heart, and I entrust that to your mercy. For those, Lord, who also are struggling in their relationships and in their marriage, where there's misunderstanding, where there's hurt, where there's woundedness, where there's infidelity, where there's anger, Lord, where there is dysfunction, I ask you to heal and to bring about new beginnings. And we pray, Eternal Father, we offer you the body, blood, soul, and divinity of your dearly beloved Son, our Lord Jesus Christ.
6: In atonement for our sins and those of the whole world.
5: For the sake of his sorrowful passion.
6: Have mercy on us and on the whole world.
5: For the sake of his sorrowful passion.
6: Have mercy on us and on the whole world.
5: For the sake of his sorrowful passion.
6: Have mercy on us and on the whole world.
5: For the sake of his sorrowful passion.
6: Have mercy on us and on the whole world.
5: For the sake of his sorrowful passion.
6: Have mercy on us and on the whole world.
5: For the sake of his sorrowful passion.
6: Have mercy on us and on the whole world.
5: For the sake of his sorrowful passion.
6: Have mercy on us and on the whole world.
5: For the sake of his sorrowful passion.
6: Have mercy on us and on the whole world.
5: For the sake of his sorrowful passion.
6: Have mercy on us and on the whole world.
5: For the sake of his sorrowful passion.
6: Have mercy on us and on the whole world.
5: All right, let me go to our next call. I'll grab a couple extra calls because I have a moment or two to hang out here with you. Dave is in Aurora, Illinois. Hi, Dave.
12: Hi. Good afternoon, Drew Mariani.
5: Hey, well, thanks for calling, Dave. How can we pray for you? What's going on?
12: So I thought I had a job at Panera Bread, but ended up somebody else getting the job, and I have autism, and I want God to provide the right job.
5: Right. What a beautiful prayer. Dave, I'm going to be praying for you personally, okay? And I know a lot of people listening right now are going to be doing the same thing, that the perfect job opens up for you. I'm sure you got a great work ethic, and you can really benefit and bless whatever organization that you find, okay? So, Lord, I really do ask that you open that door for Dave, that he can find the perfect fit, and just let those who encounter him see the beauty and the qualities that he can bring. I pray for all those underemployed and unemployed and those who struggle financially and those who are looking for work. Lord, open those new doors that they may find a job filled with dignity and providence. Jenny is in Chicago. We'll add her to this decade as well. Hi, Jenny.
13: Hi, Drew. Thank you for taking my call. Welcome. I actually have a praise report. Right. I called you last November, December, about my husband not having a job, and then I called you about a month ago. And I'm happy to report my husband actually had two offers.
5: Wow.
13: And he took the second offer, which is a very good offer. And so I just wanted to say I'm so thankful to you, all of the Relevant Radio listeners who prayed and everything. It was, when he starts, it'll be 10 months since he was laid off. So, and on that, I, Dave, you know, if you could hear me, you know, just hang in there. I know it's tough. Trust me, I know it's tough, but hang in there. God always has a plan. Yeah. It may not always be what we think it should be, but he always has the perfect plan. And when the first offer came in, it was not a good offer at all. Mm-hmm. But we were at the point where we're like, no job is better, or a job is better than no job. And the second one came in a week later, and it was far more than what we had anticipated.
5: Yeah, I love your testimony. I know what it's like. I've been there where you're out of work, and you're really trying to make things connect. And God's timing is not our timing, right? But if we wait on him and we trust, he will open the perfect door. And Jenny, I'm just so happy for you. I'm really, really glad for your husband. Let's pray in thanksgiving too for the way that God works. Because, you know, I think one of the most beautiful mysteries of our faith is the way that God answers prayers. He doesn't always respond in the way that we expect or on our timetable, but he always, always, always answers with perfect wisdom and perfect love, and his time is perfect. So, and sometimes you get this clear yes, yeah, and we were filled with joy and gratitude. There's other times where he says no. I mean, nobody likes to hear no, but he protects you in a way that you can't see yet. So maybe the answer's been no in your life. No, that's for your good. And sometimes he says, hey, just hold on, wait, right? Patient, be patient. He's working behind the scenes. There's something good looming in your future because God works all things together for the good. I'll take one more call here. Cheryl in New York. Good afternoon.
14: Hey, hi.
5: I'm sorry. I should say Minnesota. New York Mills, Minnesota.
14: That's it.
5: Hi, Cheryl.
14: That's right. Thanks, Drew. Hi. I am praying for, or asking prayers for, my friend Misty's husband, Steve, who needs a miracle. Thank you.
5: All right, you got it. Well, that was short and simple. We'll do that. I'll sneak one more in. Since you were so brief, we'll go to Lauren in Kentucky. Hi, Lauren.
15: Hello, can you hear me?
5: I can, yeah. Welcome.
15: Thank you. I have a prayer intention for this girl named Nova. She's about 21 years old. She's currently fighting sepsis in the hospital. It's very, very aggressive. Doctors are actually telling her to make preparations right now. And, you know, it's just not looking good, and she needs a miracle.
5: All right, well, thank you for calling. I'll pray for you, too, and for all of your personal needs as well. Let's gather our hearts, right? All these intentions that we have. We'll pray in a particular way for those who are approaching death. I mean, we'll all make this transition. But we can also pray for miracles. God can bring you back from the brink. Right? I don't know what God's will is. Maybe you're struggling financially. Maybe it's your relationship. Maybe it's with an addiction. You know, maybe there's some other prayer that you're crying out to God for. I just want to pray for you now and for, Lord, all those who unite with me in this moment. I know you hear our prayers. I know you work all things together for the good. So with great trust, we pray this prayer, and we turn to you with faith, with confidence. And we thank you as we pray, Eternal Father. We offer you the body, blood, soul, and divinity of your dearly beloved Son, our Lord Jesus Christ.
6: In atonement for our sins and those of the whole world.
5: For the sake of his sorrowful passion.
6: Have mercy on us and on the whole world.
5: For the sake of his sorrowful passion.
6: Have mercy on us and on the whole world.
5: For the sake of his sorrowful passion.
6: Have mercy on us and on the whole world.
5: For the sake of his sorrowful passion.
6: Have mercy on us and on the whole world.
5: For the sake of his sorrowful passion.
6: Have mercy on us and on the whole world.
5: For the sake of his sorrowful passion.
6: Have mercy on us and on the whole world.
5: For the sake of his sorrowful passion.
6: Have mercy on us and on the whole world.
5: For the sake of his sorrowful passion.
6: Have mercy on us and on the whole world.
5: For the sake of his sorrowful passion.
6: Have mercy on us and on the whole world.
5: For the sake of his sorrowful passion.
6: Have mercy on us and on the whole world.
5: Holy God, Holy Mighty One, Holy Immortal One.
6: Have mercy on us and on the whole world.
5: Holy God, holy mighty one, holy immortal one.
6: Have mercy on us and on the whole world.
5: Holy God, holy mighty one, holy immortal one.
6: Have mercy on us and on the whole world.
5: Eternal God, in whom mercy is endless and the treasury of compassion inexhaustible, please look kindly upon us and increase your mercy in us so that in difficult moments we may not despair nor become despondent, but with great confidence submit ourselves to your holy will, which is love and mercy itself. Jesus, I trust in you. Jesus, I trust in you. Jesus, I trust in you. Our Lady Queen of Heaven,
6: pray for us.
5: Our Lady of Champion,
6: pray for us.
5: Mother of Mercy,
6: pray for us.
5: Our Lady of Guadalupe,
6: pray for us.
5: Our Lady Reconciler of Peoples and Nations,
6: pray for us.
5: Virgin Most Powerful,
6: pray for us.
5: Saint Joseph,
6: pray for us.
5: Saint Faustina,
6: pray for us.
5: Saint John Paul II,
6: pray for us.
5: Patron saint of cancer, Saint Peregrine,
6: pray for us.
5: Saint Jose Maria Escriva,
6: pray for us.
5: Saint Patrick, Saint Andrew, Saint Nicholas, and Saint, no, I'll say and Mary.
6: My middle name is Rose.
5: You're Mary Beth Rose?
6: Yes.
5: How beautiful. Yeah. All you angels and saints,
6: pray for us.
5: In the name of the Father, and of the Son, and of the Holy Spirit. Amen. Mary Beth, amen. Thanks.
6: Such a pleasure to be here.
5: It's a beautiful prayer.
6: I love being able to present everyone's petitions to the Lord.
5: And Mary Beth has been behind the scenes. She's seen a lot of the show email that comes in, right?
6: Yes.
5: That's what you do behind the scenes. You answer a lot of the mail. And
6: yeah, a lot of emails, a lot of calls all day.
5: I want to thank, there was a beautiful person who just sent me a mass. I want to thank you for that. A Protestant who says, I'm not Catholic, but I listen to Relevant Radio. He made a donation to the network. So this is a network for all people.
6: We have a couple of Jewish listeners. We have Protestant listeners. They're not all Catholic.
5: Even atheists.
6: Yep, that's
5: true. My brother-in-law sometimes.
6: Oh, really?
5: Matt, if you're listening, brother, I'm praying for you. I give him a hard time all the time.
6: You should.
5: I said, your conversion is going to be the worst thing for me because I get to talk to you about you all the time.
6: Right? Exactly.
5: So I'm kidding, of course. Mary Beth, thanks.
6: I will see you tomorrow.
5: Appreciate you being here. Hey, I got a quick question for you, and I want to talk about it on the other side. So feel free to give me a ring. Have you ever had a bad experience with a priest? And I'm not here. I want to qualify this before I even tell you what I'm going to talk about. I don't want to throw stones at the priesthood. I'm an advocate and a defender of them. I think Satan has a special enmity for them. And they get enough slings and arrows, right? They're mocked, they're ridiculed, they're vilified. And yet they bring to us, you know, the sacramental. I think it was the sacraments and man, do we need them. But, you know, what happened if you had a bad confession, right? If you left the church, you know, maybe, you know, I don't know, you saw the abuse scandal and you left the church. So many people did. I could never really understand that. Maybe a priest said something to you that you didn't appreciate or wasn't there in the way that you thought that there should be. Have you lost your trust? So I want to talk about that when I return. I came across a great article. We'll put it in our show notes. It's written by a woman named Patty McGuire. And she raises an important question because I had a friend. When I come back, I'll share with you the story of a friend of mine who actually had an abortion. I'll tell you what happened to her in the confessional, right? Don't let a priest's failure cost you your faith. When we come back, I want to dive into that more. It should be a great conversation. So stay right here with me, okay?
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3: Well, hey, thanks for joining me today. I want to talk about something that, you know, may resonate with you personally, maybe resonate with one of your family members. And again, I just want to qualify. I have many friends who are priests, you know, and I speak to them. I have dinner with them and travel with them. And I know what the life of a priest can be like, and it can be a difficult one. I mean, it's also deeply grace-filled and rich. But, you know, after the scandal took place within the church, I saw a lot of people leave the church. Oh, I can't stay in the Catholic Church. In fact, I had a friend. He might even be listening to me. He called me recently. This is probably about a year ago. And he was thinking about leaving the Catholic Church. And I'm like, why would you leave? This priest in my parish, and he went through what this priest was doing. It's like, you know, you don't want to throw the baby out with the bathwater, right? If you've been around the church long enough, chances are that maybe you've been disappointed by a priest. Maybe it's something he said. Maybe it was how you were treated, right? Maybe it was some moral failure he made in the headlines. Maybe it was a scandal in your own parish left you wondering. If you have ever felt heartbroken or disappointed or frustrated or even angry towards a priest, you're not alone. I had a friend. I was living in Pennsylvania at the time, and I made friends with another couple. And this woman had been away from the church for a while. She left it because she revealed to my wife and I a little bit later that she had an abortion. And she claims that, you know, after going back to confess this sin a little bit later, that the experience she had in the confessional, you know, it wasn't good. I don't know what happened, what went down. And again, you have to qualify these things, because she ended up leaving the church for a long time because of what happened in that confession. That should be a place of healing and unity and comfort and new beginning, right? But maybe it wasn't the priest's fault. I wasn't in there. And maybe she misinterpreted something. Maybe he challenged her on something. Maybe he corrected her on something. I don't know. It was years later before I could get her to get back to church. I know of another young woman. She was out all night long, right? She's a young 20-some-year-old, and she was out at her, you know, in her Saturday night get-up or whatever it was, you know, and she was out at the bars the night before, and she crashed at her friend's house, but she was a devout Catholic, wanted to go to Mass. So she went in whatever she was wearing, and I think somebody said something to her about it. I think it might have been some sort of comment about coming like that. Well, she never went back to church. So, and that's a tragedy. That's not how it's supposed to be. So, you know, what do you do in a situation like that? Do you leave the sacramental life of the church? Do you leave the Eucharist and confession? I mean, Satan loves that, because you've been disappointed, chastised, or spoken to in a way that was not right. You know, there's a great article written by Patty McGuire. She's going to be joining me in a minute here. I ran in the National Catholic Register. We're going to link over to it as well. And she makes some really great points, and I've said this too. I want to remind you that, you know, that priest, you know, human beings, like you and me, we have fallen natures, right? We battle temptation. We become irritable when we don't have sleep. We become discouraged. We grow tired. We become overwhelmed. You know, maybe we snap. Maybe we say the wrong thing. And I'm not making excuses. Not at all. And especially for any serious sin that's out there. But the truth is, you know, that, you know, Christianity doesn't depend on the perfection of Christians. If it did, it never would survive, or of your priests, right? That's not what it's supposed to

0: be. Church, you know, look, we've made it through scandals in the church and through corrupt popes and a whole litany of things, persecutions and schisms and wars and dictators and ridicule. But the Church of Jesus Christ has always remained faithful. And you have to as well. Let's talk about it. I'd love to hear your own experience. I'm joined right now by Patty Armstrong McGuire. It's great to have her with us. Patty, thanks for joining me. Good afternoon.
1: Well, hi, Drew. It's always great to visit with you.
0: I appreciate
1: your show.
0: And I appreciate your article. I really do. I thought it was such a great talking point because, like I said, I had a couple of friends that I knew that ended up leaving the church. I had somebody call me just recently, and he's probably in his 50s thinking about leaving the church. And maybe let's start there. What happens? Is it lack of knowledge, you know, that individuals have that they're willing to, I don't know, leave what the church offers because of a human failing? Or is it emotional, psychological? What do you see and what do you say to that? What actually inspired this article? I think it's a great conversation.
1: I think it's all of the above. And we have, in Bismarck, in the Bismarck Diocese, we have an abundance of vocations. I think we were number one last year. Wow. But this past year, I don't want to get into any stories.
0: Mm-hmm. Sure.
1: There wasn't any abuse involved.
0: Right.
1: But we lost a couple good priests. One is on leave of absence. One just left without any warning. Yeah. And people were devastated because we loved these priests. We have amazing priests. They give fantastic homilies, as these two did. And I saw it being played out where the faithful are experiencing it on different levels. You have people that are new to the faith who were looking up, who were very influenced by these priests. And what the heck, now they're gone. Were they, you know, living a double life or what's going on here? And you feel like the rug was pulled out from under you because they are our shepherds. They are our fathers. And the reason I wrote the article is because more often than not, nothing is said, and it seems to be an unfortunate part of the Catholic culture and the Catholic hierarchy. Now, to a certain extent, it's good. You don't want to air your dirty laundry. Mm-hmm. Sometimes you don't know what's going to happen. The dust hasn't settled, so you don't want to make things worse. But if a father left a family and nothing was said to the children, that silence in and of itself would cause problems. And then you have the laity trying to find out information, asking questions, being more prone to gossip and curiosity, whereas we, you know, I think we don't always have to have the details. And so that inspired this article. But I also realized, like Drew, you mentioned a friend who was upset about something and ready to leave the church. Well, I had that experience, I don't know, maybe 10, 15 years ago. Just a priest, I thought something had happened that was so insulting and so upsetting. And I go to daily mass, and I was sitting waiting for mass to start. And I felt God say to me, now do you understand why some people leave? And I said, yes, I understand. I understand the emotion, but I knew there's nowhere else to go. I have to stay with the church. And I already know this as a Catholic writer. People are going to disappoint you. There's going to be misunderstandings. There's going to be personality conflicts, but there is nowhere else to go. But having that experience maybe was going to help me to be less judgmental of people who have left and understand what I was going through for a lot of other people. Maybe it's far worse.
0: Yep.
1: Years ago, I did an article on two people that were sexually abused by priests who left the church, one for 5 years, one for 30 years, and they eventually came back because they said salvation is in the church.
0: Yeah.
1: So there's all different levels.
0: We'll take a few phone calls. And I'd love to hear your story. If you've gone through this, maybe you left and you've come back. Maybe you're still angry. I don't know. Patty Armstrong McGuire, my guest today. You can join us at 888-914-9149. I'll start in Long Beach, California. Shannon is there. Shannon, good afternoon.
2: Hey, Drew.
0: Hey.
2: So basically, I was raised Catholic. I went to Catholic school. I went to the same school my mom went to. They had issues with drugs and different things. Anyway, my mom died in 82, and I skipped school and went ahead and went to church that day, and it happened to be Ash Wednesday that she died. My dad called the priest, and because he had or she had already died, he wasn't going to come and give last rites or whatever. There's failure, lack of knowledge there.
0: Mm-hmm.
2: I stayed away from the church probably for a good 20 to 30 years.
0: Wow.
2: Later, I went ahead and went back to church. And you guys have helped, but I mean, it was prior that I had been back to church. And it's just been a really good experience. You guys have helped a lot, and that's probably all I can say.
0: Well, I love it.
2: If you have questions, you could ask.
0: Yeah, well, what was it in your life that brought you back? I mean, what moment that made you realize after 30 years you should come home?
2: Well, my godfather was very active, and I stayed with him. Yeah. Everybody, I buried my whole family. I'm an only child of an only child.
0: Yeah.
2: I lost everything. Yeah. I had a couple of abortions, and also, you know, like Patty said, the knowledge, failure, you know, we don't always learn everything we should in the catechism.
0: Well, I'm glad you came home. It must have been fantastic to go back to church again and to tap into the sacrament of reconciliation and to receive the Eucharist. So I'm so glad. I'm so happy for you that you did that. Because, you know, Satan wants us separated from Christ, and he wants us separated from the church, and he delights in that. And, you know, I know God's love and mercy is clearly there for you, and you're a beautiful witness to a lot of other people who are listening. And Patty, let me let you offer some words to Shannon, too, and then we'll move along. We'll take Chris and a few other people here, too, before we take a break.
1: Shannon, I love your story. It brings tears to my eyes. It's so beautiful, and it also brings the realization that when the devil gets a priest to fail, he kills two birds with one stone.
0: Yes.
1: And sometimes Paul Pelequin is a therapist, and he's a person I interviewed once years ago who left the church for 30 years, and he's a therapist, and now he works to help people bring people back into the church, because he realizes if the devil can get the priest to fail, whether on a small scale or a big scale, get him to sin and get people upset, sometimes he gets people to leave the church for generations to come. And in a conversation I had with somebody, it hit me, well, wait a minute. You know, the sin of the priest is not the church. It's a rejection of the church. So you shouldn't blame the church for what somebody does that is not the teaching of the church, but rather a failure of practicing what the church teaches. And what the devil wants, like if you've ever read the Screwtape letters, he wants people to look at, oh, look at these people. They're this or that. They're, not nice. They're not Christian. Oh, but that's not the church. And if that's what you're using to drive you away from the church, then the devil has accomplished what he set out to do all the time. And so how beautiful that your heart was open.
0: Amen.
1: And that you came back, because sometimes it takes us forgiving the humanness of the priest.
0: And Shannon, I'm assuming you've gone to confession for those abortions. If you haven't, get back to that sacrament as well. And I always encourage women to do that. I want them to know how much God loves them, how merciful he is, and any sin is but a drop in the ocean of his mercy. And he rejoices when we return to him in that sacrament. And that's why Satan hates that sacrament so much, and that's why he loves to turn many of us away from the church. Chris in Bayfield, Colorado, I will take your call when I return. I need to take a short pause here. My guest today is Patty Armstrong. And if you are just tuning in, we are taking a look at something that might be happening in your family. Maybe it's somebody you love or you know. Exploring why so many people have left the church and the sacramental life because of disappointment from an experience, maybe within the church or within a priest. Love to hear your stories. We only have about 10 or 15 minutes, and talking about really the truth behind all this. Stay with me. That conversation will continue right after this.
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5: This is Archbishop Paul Coakley of the Archdiocese of Oklahoma City. Let us pray. 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
0: Well, hey, thank you for tuning in. Yeah, I'm exploring something that has resonated with me personally. I've known a couple of people who left the church, and even recently a friend who thought about leaving the church. And I was just shocked. I never thought they'd call me and say, hey, I'm thinking of leaving, over something that happened with a priest. And then I stumbled upon a wonderful article by Patty Armstrong. And she's a very gifted author. If you have not read her, she's written a series called American Grace, Amazing Grace series, Amazing Grace. And she's got a number of other books too. A great one too. What Would Monica Do? That's a great one, especially if you have a loved one that maybe is away from the faith and you're praying. It's one of a number of books, Holy Hacks. You can check her out. PattyMcGuireArmstrong.com is her website. If you are just tuning in, we're taking a look at people who left the church, maybe because they had a bad encounter. They brushed up against the priest, or they had some reason, and they've abandoned, you know, the church that Christ established. You know, that, to me, that's one of the enemy's oldest strategies, to get your eyes off of Christ and onto someone else, right? And if that someone else, you know, falls, the priest, as they sometimes do, and as a result, you separate yourself from the church, that's a tragedy, because your faith was never meant to rest on the shoulders of any priest. It was meant to rest on the shoulder of Jesus Christ. And if you are away from the church, I want to invite you to come home. And I want to talk about how you can remain faithful. And Patty's with me today to take a few of your calls. Patty, let's jump right back to the phones. Chris is in Bayfield, Colorado. Chris, thanks for waiting so long. You're on with Patty. Go right ahead.
11: Thanks. Hi, Drew. Hi, Patty. Hey. So I was teaching CCD in my parish and First Communion class. And had a disagreement with our parish priest in regard to a passage in the Bible, and so I just flat out quit. I took my books to my director of religious education. I mean, how pompous am I? Took it over and said, hey, I'm not a Catholic anymore. Here's your stuff. And then I started going to church with my daughter, who was going to a non-denominational church. And I found, I mean, let me tell you, I said, I am not a Catholic. I'm never going to be a Catholic again. I was kicking and screaming, but the whole time the Holy Spirit was making me defend the Catholic faith. People would say things like, but that's not true. And then I would tell them the truth of the Catholic faith. And I mean, the Holy Spirit was just like, how long is this going to take, Chris? Come on, you're not stupid. But stupidly, I continued for 20 years. And then one day, my girlfriend that I was working with said, if you're not Catholic anymore. Why do you keep defending it? I mean, you know, you wouldn't defend anything else that you didn't believe in. And I thought, you know what? She's right. I wouldn't listen to the Catholic Church, but I'd listen to Hazel. I mean, to the Holy Spirit, but I'd listen to Hazel. So I went back to the Catholic Church, and it was just such a feeling of belonging and restoration and love. And so I went to confession, and I told the priest, I said, I don't even know how to do this. You want to list the commandments, and I'll say yes or no, and then we can take a guess at how many times. And he asked me why I was coming back, and I told him that I had been listening to Relevant Radio and that it was time for me to come back, and that wow. I was never not a Catholic, but now I truly am a Catholic. And, you know, he didn't listen to one sin. He told me that it was enough that I came back.
0: Wow, how beautiful. Well, Chris, thank you for calling. Thanks for sharing that, and welcome back. What a great testimony. Let me just ask you a question before Patty responds. What would you say to somebody else who has separated themselves, and maybe they just haven't gotten back? You know, once you leave, you start to get indoctrinated, maybe with something else, or maybe you just don't go anymore, you just don't care. What would you say to that person that is still not back into the loving embrace of the church?
11: I'm not sure I would say anything. I would listen. I would listen until they stop talking, and then respond to what they brought up, and ask them to understand that I, you know, had been where they were and what it was that enticed me to come back. And let me tell you, every single time I see something on Facebook, on X, any place that I have a platform, I tell people, listen to Relevant Radio. If you don't have a station near you, they have an app. There's no reason for you to be not in touch with this, because it's there. It's and it's a gift from God. It doesn't going to cost you a doggone thing. Just do it.
0: Chris, I love that. First of all, thanks for being such a great evangelist. And I see God using you in a very powerful way. I appreciate you joining us. What a great testimony. What a great tribute to Relevant, Patty. But yeah, let me throw it back to you as well, because you wrote a book called What Would Monica Do? What would you say? What are the strategies for having your son, your daughter, your loved one maybe come back to church, even though they had a bad experience or they separated themselves for some reason?
12: Well, it isn't that we didn't at times have we had a difficult situation once, and it was hard for us and it inconvenienced us, but we led with the example of, it doesn't mean they're a bad priest or bad bishop. I mean, sometimes that happens, but we're not always going to agree on the right way to handle something. And there's personality differences. And I always think of John, chapter of John in the Bible where Simon Peter answers Jesus by saying, because he says, are you going to leave me too? When they were just horrified by Jesus saying that we had to eat his body and blood. And he said, Lord, to whom shall we go? You have the words of eternal life. Mm-hmm. And so I always try to teach my kids, you know, we have the fullness of the faith. It doesn't mean we're better than others. It means we are more blessed. We have everything. And there is nowhere else we can go. And so during those times when things haven't gone the way I thought they should, or I was upset about something, I know I can't go anywhere else. But that being said, I catechized myself over the years through all my reading. I understand that for a lot of people, they don't have that deep understanding. And so we need to lead with love and try to draw them back in and do what Chris did. She was an evangelizer before she came back to the church. She was explaining things, and because there's so much misunderstanding, and just sharing that, you know, if we're going to leave every time we don't like something, we're not going to belong to any family or any organization or any church.
0: Right.
12: And part of it is humbling ourselves and forgiving. And that's really hard. And guess what? The church can help you with that.
0: Amen. I love that. Let me grab another caller, too. Tessa is in Tucson, Arizona. Tessa, hi, you're on with Patty Armstrong. Welcome.
13: Hi, Drew and Patty. Okay, so I'm Catholic because of Jesus, not because of humans, because humans are incredibly flawed, and I'm right there on the top of the list. Yeah. And, you know, I've been in ministry for over 40 years, and if I left every time a priest was not pastoral, taught the wrong thing, I was just plain mean. I would have left a long time ago, but they're human, and I don't know what kind of day they had. I have to pray for them. I forgive them. And I'm so grateful for every priest that has helped me and for every time I get to receive Eucharist, because priests make Eucharist possible.
0: Amen.
13: So I just have to look at the humanness of them and forgive them, because I want to be forgiven for my screw-ups.
0: Yeah. Tessa, first of all, it's such a wonderful point that you bring up, and it's an important distinction that we should all remember. When a priest celebrates Mass, Christ is acting, right? When a priest absolves sins and confession, it's Christ in persona Christi that forgives. It's when a priest anoints the sick, it's Christ that heals. And the sacraments don't depend on the holiness of the minister. They depend on, you know, the faithfulness of God. And that's one of the great gifts that we have within our church. And we need to pray for these priests. You know, we certainly do. Look, Patty, I hate the broad brush. There are so many priests who make such heroic sacrifices, as we all know. I mean, they're there for us in times of you know, great difficulty. There are times of they're there for us in times of joy, and we really do need to pray. And we need to support for them. And there's many, like when this priest scandal broke out years ago, I remember it was like 3 or 4% of the priesthood that got swept up on it. But, you know, people fail to look at the 96-97% of priests who remain faithful to their vows. Not every priest, you know, had that failure. And you've got to look at the church as a whole, you know, not the individual. I only have a minute or two left. Let me give you final thoughts here. Patty?
1: Oh, okay. I thought you were going to give your final thoughts.
0: Go right ahead.
1: I want to quote St. John Vianney. That I included at the bottom of my article. He said, if I were to meet a priest and an angel, I should salute the priest before I saluted the angel. The latter is a friend of God, but the priest holds his place. And absolutely, I want to second what you said, Drew. We need to pray for our priests. We pray for vocations, but they're in it for a lifetime. It's a long haul. They have given their lives up. They have given more of themselves than we do as lay people, even if we have a family. And so we need to pray for them. We need to be merciful and not, you know, just take everything in stride. You're going to have different personality differences. Now, if there's something serious that happens, you've got to report it, then that's what you've got to do. I'm not giving them a free pass on any kind of scandalous behavior. But you know what? We need to, it's the one true church. And
0: Patty, thank you. Thanks for being with us. 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I'll leave you with this thought. Don't let Judas keep you from Jesus.
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15: 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President Trump says he will address the nation in a primetime speech on Thursday. Michael Kastner has details.
16: MS Now reports that President Trump will claim that declassified intelligence reveals a foreign nation's plot to interfere in the 2020 presidential election. Trump will reportedly be joined by FBI Director Kash Patel and Homeland Security Secretary Mark Wayne Mullen, among others. The president has repeatedly claimed that the 2020 presidential election was stolen and rigged. Trump revealed plans for a speech in a True Social post Monday, but did not provide any other detail.
15: Today is the first day of the Global Nobel Laureates Assembly on Artificial Intelligence and Nuclear War in Castel Gandolfo, where more than 200 Nobel winners and world leaders gathered to confront the risks posed by AI and nuclear conflict. Inspired by Pope Leo XIV's Magnifica Humanitas, the summit aims to craft ethical principles for emerging technologies and will culminate in the Rome Declaration on Peace and Human Dignity. And the American Fitness Index shows Oklahoma City, Memphis, and Port St. Lucie ranking as the nation's least fit and healthy cities in 2026. Monica Nelson explains why.
17: Researchers say cities do score higher when residents have easy access to parks, trails, public transit, and opportunities for daily exercise. The report suggests investing in recreation infrastructure, encouraging active transportation, and reducing chronic diseases such as obesity and diabetes could help improve health outcomes and future rankings. Arlington, Virginia, Washington, D.C., and Minneapolis nabbed the top three spots.
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0: Wait. Great to be with you this afternoon. If you're just tuning in, welcome, welcome, welcome. You know, I've run a series, and if you've been a listener of the program, you might have really enjoyed a previous guest that I've had on for quite a while. Her name was Dr. Susan Hansen. She hails from the University of Dallas, a great institution. And I did the series leading up to the 250th anniversary of our country, our nation's birth, right? It was called Rediscovering America, Countdown to 250. A lot of people loved it. I got overwhelming response to it. It was an opportunity for you, for me, to learn our history. And we looked at everything from the founding of the Republic, made our way across the, you know, the decades. We looked at the Civil War. We looked at, the Great Expansion. We looked at World War II. We looked at all, just everything in between. So I thought, I was a little disappointed when the series ended. I said, I personally really enjoyed it. So I was sitting back and I was thinking, I was driving my car home one day from the studio, and I was thinking, man, I'd love to continue the series because I think Americans need to better understand the ideas and the history, the faith, the ideals that shaped our great nation. And as a result of it, I reached out to Dr. Hansen. I said, you know, let's continue the series, and we'll do just that. I'm going to continue the series. I'll rebrand it for you, called Rediscovering America, Understanding the Ideas, Histories, and Faith that Shaped Our Nation. And we will look at everything, right? And we'll look at why all this still matters. We can go through American civics, how the government actually works, why the Electoral College is in place. You know, we can take a look at federalism or the Constitution. We can go through chapters of American history or religious liberty. We can explore maybe some great American books or speeches, or even some of the character that makes America what it is, you know, some of these great virtues that we have here. So if you have any show ideas, feel free to email them in, share them with Dr. Hansen and I. But, you know, there's a lot going on in the culture today. And I thought, you know, what is going on with what's going on with the DSA, right? These Democratic Socialists of America. We've talked a little bit about Karl Marx in the past and, you know, his manifesto. We seem to see the growing influence of that today in the DSA. And you might think, oh, well, come on, Drew, they're separated by two centuries. That's ridiculous. The ideas behind them might be close, you know, but it's different. They have a different model. This is not the same. Let's explore this because, you know, I was thinking back. I mean, Dr. Kengore talks about this a lot with me, but if you had told your grandparents, right, that one day openly socialist candidates would win election in major American cities, that members of Congress would proudly call themselves Democratic Socialist, that young Americans would increasingly view socialism favorably, they would have thought you were crazy, right? They would have thought you were describing another country, not the great United States of America. Yet here we are, right? Here we are. That's exactly what's happening today. You and I are living in a moment where ideas that once existed, largely just on the political margins, they've moved into the mainstream. They're becoming mainstream. You know, I thought Mondami was an anomaly. I didn't think we'd see anything else. That's not the case. So I don't know where you are on the political spectrum or how you feel about this, but we'll talk about it. You're more than welcome to join us. You can dial in anytime at 888-914-9149. 888-914-9149. The question is, how do we get here? And ultimately, where is all of this leading? I'm joined right now by none other than Dr. Susan Anson, Associate Professor of History at the University of Dallas. You can check them out at relevantradio.com/UDallas. Good to have you back, Doctor. Welcome.
2: It's great to be on. It really is. And, you know, as we celebrated America's 4th of July, and it was America 250, 250 years, and we have all of these European tourists here for the World Cup. And, you know, so many of them were, you know, commenting and praising different aspects of American society and American life and the generosity of the people and their friendliness and willingness to talk to strangers and to help them out. You know, a lot of times people comment that America is a young country, that 250 years is really young compared to the old world, right? Old European cultures of France and Italy and Germany and England. But I think that that at the back of our question today, there's the idea that actually America's political regime is quite old and has been has managed to last for 250 years when most of the European countries, which of course are these old and ancient cultures, nevertheless, their political regimes have been very unstable in the modern period and have been subject to repeated revolution. And so America still being under the same constitutional regime that we created in the 18th century, in 1776, in 1789, the Constitution, we're actually going strong, right, with our Constitution, when a lot of those European countries collapsed in revolution after revolution after revolution. And so I think when we hear the democratic socialists of today calling for an overthrow of our Constitution, calling for an overthrow of our government with its famous checks and balances, they're actually demanding that America come into line with socialism, which has taken over many of the European countries. They're far more socialist than America. And it has been one of the questions that has plagued Marxists for 200 years now, why America never had a socialist revolution, why America never had a communist revolution. They thought that the most advanced capitalist country, the most advanced industrial manufacturing economy, would be the first one to have a socialist, you know, workers' revolution, confiscating all private property and turning it into a vast welfare state where you really don't have private choice in education, in healthcare, you know, that you don't have, you know, liberty of speech and liberty of assembly, freedom of religion. So they've actually been wondering what's up with America, right? How is America managing to be so stable and not to collapse in revolution? So I think that it's worthwhile looking at what's going on with the Democratic Socialist Party of America today, because their language is becoming more and more explicit in calling for an overthrow of our constitutional order. And also a virulent hatred for Western civilization itself, which they say is, you know, the worst thing that's ever happened in human history is Western civilization, with its classical and Christian ideas of the freedom of the human person. So I think it is worthwhile just to look at what's going on with them in their rhetoric and in their political victories currently, but then also to take some time, you know, over the next couple of weeks, couple of months, in order to connect the dots between this moment that we're living in now, this political moment that we're living in, and the deep roots of these things as an ideology. because socialist ideas are not just practical or pragmatic responses to the concerns that people have today about the economy or immigration, you know, or healthcare. These are actually tied to a long ideological march through our institutions that has been going on for quite some time. So let's just take a few minutes just to talk about the Democratic Socialists of America, what they've been up to.
0: Well, you know, just so people know, I mean, they often, you know, very simply as a DSA. So if you're wondering what we're talking about, you're going to hear much more about them in the days ahead. But it's members and it's candidates. They often advocate for policies like universal health care, strong labor protection. They want public free, you know, expanded public housing and rent freezes and tuition free public college and, you know, universal health care, you know. They want, they have some wacky stuff in there too, like wanting to go ahead and, I think, get rid of, they want to replace the president and the Supreme Court by an executive judiciary chosen by some sort of somebody subordinate to Congress. Bring us through their policies because they seem to be resonating today because a lot of people are struggling financially. You know, they can't get jobs. They don't have money, and they think, hey, free buses, free groceries, rent freezes, more government giveaways. That sounds good to me. You know, I can barely get by right now. I'll vote for these guys. Take us through why they're resonating. Is it simply economics, or is it philosophical?
2: So, yeah, the DSA, the Democratic Socialists of America, have always aimed at an internal takeover of the Democratic Party. They have repeatedly said that they are not committed to running a third party candidate or an independent party candidate. And so you have to think of them as a kind of background worker. You know, you might not hear DSA or Democratic Socialists of America all that much, but their goal is to support particular Democratic Party candidates who support their party positions. And of course, the most important recent election where you saw a Democratic candidate who openly espoused Democratic socialism was Bernie Sanders in 2016. And his run for president, he ultimately lost the Democratic primary to Hillary Clinton. But his run for president in 2016 got a lot of attention, public attention, and people paying more attention to his ideas. And through him, you know, this happens on the internet, you know, when you start listening to one person, you start following one person, that the internet logarithm will take you to a lot more of that material. And so I think a lot of young people who, you know, kind of saw Hillary Clinton as a Democratic establishment candidate, and of course, they didn't want to vote for Trump. And so you get a lot of young people who were enthusiastic about Bernie Sanders' Democratic Socialist positions. And so that was kind of the most recent, big candidacy at the level of the presidential election. But what we've seen is that in the past couple of years, a number of members of the House of Representatives have been committed to Democratic Socialism, but have run on the Democratic Party ticket, run on the Democratic ballot. So Alexandria Ocasio-Cortez, who ran in the state of New York for the Congress, and then Rashida Tlaib from Michigan. They both won election in 2018, right? So that was 2 years after the Bernie Sanders presidential run. And we saw two Democrats, but openly espousing and also members of the Democratic Socialists of America winning. And then a little bit more recently, a lot of people have been following the fact that Zohran Mamdani won on the Democratic ballot, on the Democratic Party ticket for New York City mayor, that he was openly espoused socialism, openly a member of the Democratic Socialists of America, but he won the primary against the Democratic establishment candidate. And so in 2025, last year, he became the mayor of New York City. And there are two other mayors in the United States who are members of the Democratic Socialists of America, Katie Wilson in Seattle, Washington, and Janice Lewis George, who hasn't won the Washington, D.C. election yet, but she did win the primary, and Washington, D.C. always runs blue, always supports whoever is the Democratic candidate. So she's very likely to win that in November. And three more Congress members are now Democratic Socialists. Daria Lisa Chevalier from New York, Claire Valdez from New York, and Melat Quiros from Colorado. So you do see an increasing number of people who are running on the Democratic ticket, but they are actually members of the Democratic Socialists of America. And so I think that this is a movement in our politics that we should pay attention to, because it is changing once again the character of the Democratic Party. In their national convention, the Democratic Socialists determined that they would not run third party candidates, that they would not run their own independent candidate on their own name. Their policy is to take over the Democratic Party from within. This was written about in their socialist magazine that's called The Jacobin, after the French revolutionaries of the French Revolutionary Terror. In their socialist magazine in 2016, they called it a blueprint for a new party. And then they reaffirmed that again in 2023 with a resolution at their national convention called Act Like an Independent Party, right? So they want to act like an independent party, but actually run on the Democratic Party ticket. So acting like an independent party in their eyes means doing their own fundraising, having their own candidate schools, having their own voter lists, but they do not mean by act like an independent party, run their own candidates, right? So I think that we really have to pay attention to this because they're not coming into our political arena under their own name, right? They have affirmed in their 2025 convention this goal of running a Democratic Socialist candidate on the Democratic Party ticket on the ballot line in the 2028 presidential elections. So I think people should be aware, right, that if they feel like they're a political independent at this point and they're not sure about, you know, the direction the Republican Party is going, and they kind of remember the old days of a Democratic Party that was supportive of trade unions, and, you know, maybe, you know, that there were some pro-life Democrats, they need to realize that the Democratic Socialist candidate will not be running as a third party, not be running, you know, separately. They'll be running, you know, trying to get someone to be the winner of the Democratic primary and run as the Democrat for president who will support their positions. So that's why I think this is something we should pay attention to.
0: How likely do you think that is? I mean, are Democrats concerned about this? I know a lot of Democrats don't believe in these policies either, as liberal as they can be and on certain platforms. This may be just, you know, way too far left for them.
2: Yeah, it's hard to tell to be the winner of the Democratic primary and run as the Democrat for president who will support their positions. So that's why I think this is something we should pay attention to.
0: How likely do you think that is? I mean, are Democrats concerned about this? I know a lot of Democrats don't believe in these policies either, as liberal as they can be and on certain platforms. This may be just, you know, way too far left for them.
2: Yeah, it's hard to tell.
0: Platforms. This may be just, you know, way too far left for them.
2: Yeah, it's hard to tell. Won about 45% of the popular vote during the Democratic primary. Yeah. And Hillary Clinton won 55. That was a solid win for Hillary Clinton. And Hillary Clinton is definitely a establishment Democrat, having been Secretary of State and, of course, First Lady under her husband for two terms in office. A longtime Democratic senator. And then, of course, Joe Biden ran as the Democratic candidate, and he's a longtime Democratic establishment candidate, you know, senator all the way back to the 70s, you know, long before college students today, you know, were ever even born. So they're kind of, they were old warriors. But, you know, Bernie Sanders also, you know, generated a lot of support among the young. And we are looking at an election where, we're running into something of a demographic cliff here, right? Mm-hmm.

0: The baby boomers who supported that kind of more centrist Democratic Party are dying off. And the young people who are coming into, you know, voting now are much more open to these radical socialist, even communist, explicitly communist ideas about the confiscation of all private property and private investments, the redistribution of private property, you know, to kind of create a welfare system, which, you know, really, you know, takes away a lot of our liberties to do, you know, what we want with our private property, to support the kind of education that we want to support with our private education. They want total universal welfare programs, canceling all college loan debt, you know, having free, you know, pre-K through university education, universal childcare. I mean, what this would do to the family and to the independence of families to educate their children the way that they want to is, you know, is very concerning. Using taxation as a weapon of wealth distribution, so taxing high earners and corporations and inheritances and establishing a specifically targeted wealth tax, we don't realize how much, how many of our free Christian churches, schools, and charities depend on, you know, donations. And if you strip people of their private property, then you also destroy all of those non-for-profit Christian organizations. And so, you know, these are very concerning ideas. And I think that we can't discount the fact that, you know, the large, I would say moderate evangelical baby boomer population has been holding our elections in a kind of centrist position that we can't really count on in the next election.
1: My guest today is Dr. Susan Hansen. If you want to join us, I only have her for a few more minutes. I am going to go to the phones. The number to get in, and feel free to sound off, share your own perspective or experience. It'd be great to hear from you. The number is 888-914-9149. We're talking about the rise of the Democratic Socialists of America, the DSA here. And as I said, you'll hear more about them. They're not just trying to run third party. They want to take over the Democratic Party. Mary is in Illinois. Mary, welcome. You are on the air with Dr. Hansen.
2: Hi, I'm so glad you're on today. I have spent four different visas in the Soviet Union.
1: Oh, wow.
2: And then after the Soviet Union collapsed, I had another visa to study during the summer that was not long after Putin took over. Mm-hmm. And so I've seen the difference, and it's quite remarkable. I was able to get food in 2003. It was very hard to get food during Soviet times for various reasons. So I really, and it was very oppressive during Soviet times. Oppressive. You could feel it in the air. And when I was last there on my study visa, it definitely was not oppressive. I got there the day before, in terms of religion, I got there the day before the feast of Corpus Christi, and our Archbishop of Moscow there was taking Jesus in pouring rain. Everybody was marching down the street.
1: Wow.
2: in honor of our Lord, you know, so it's completely different. I do not recommend that anybody vote for a socialist,
1: right,
2: or for a communist. And one of the popes, I can't remember the name, maybe a year, 100, maybe 150 years ago, he said, you cannot fall in line with these socialists. You simply can't do that.
1: Well, Mary, first of all, thank you for calling and sharing, you know, personal experience, especially under communism in Russia. And Dr., let me go back and let you follow up on Mary. How do the Democratic Socialists of America, how do they differ from classical Marxism or what she might have lived through as well? Or is that the ultimate end of what their policies lead to?
0: I actually think it is, and I wouldn't emphasize difference as much as you know, they are absolutely derived from the same lineage. And I thank you, Mary, for drawing attention to the huge lesson of the 20th century, the lesson of the failure of communism and radical socialism in the Soviet Union to produce a workers' paradise. Mm-hmm. That this idea that it would be great if, you know, you could get cheaper food in the grocery stores or free food in the grocery stores, and you'd have free access to public transportation, and you'd have free housing, you'd have free healthcare, you'd have free education, that this is a delusion, right? That what they do is they shut down all of the private competition that actually does help to keep prices down, and instead they create one system, right, the government system, and then that system can become incredibly corrupt and can't supply the needs of a large population at all. And so I think that we need to track back these ideas and realize where they came from. I mean, America has had a socialist party, USA, a Socialist Party of America, since 1900. And, you know, so in the midst of the Gilded Age, the Progressive Era, when the American economy was switching from a primarily agricultural labor and a rural population to a largely industrial and manufacturing economy with urban workers, you had the great southern, you know, migration up into northern cities. You had the great migration of, you know, people from rural counties into towns and cities. I know some of my own ancestors moved from Tennessee, rural Tennessee, where they were, you know, they had farms. They moved up into Chicago, you know, just as Chicago was sprouting skyscrapers, you know, got a job as an elevator operator, you know, worked in the factories. And so that was a big moment of transition for the American economy. And that was when the Socialist Party of America first emerged in the U.S. and ran its own candidates, Eugene Debs, rather famously for president, and two representatives, one from New York and one from Wisconsin. But even then, their primary tactic was infiltration and takeover from within the major U.S. parties. That's been their tactic for over 100 years.
1: Well, Dr. Atai, hold the thought. I have to take a quick break. When we come back, Denise in Austin, Texas, disagrees. And she wants to present the other side. So when we come back, I'd love to hear what she has to say. I'll let you respond as well. I only have Dr. Hansen for a short time. We got a lot still coming up in our remaining minutes together. So hang out with me. I'll be back and our conversation will continue.
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0: Well, hey, thanks for joining me. It is a delight to be here. If you're just tuning in, we are diving deep into something that's reshaping the political landscape right under our noses. And that's the surprising rise of the Democratic Socialists of America. And I'm personally shocked from big city election wins to the idea of tracing straight all the way back to Karl Marx. How did these foreign notions, right? How did they get mainstreamed here in the land of liberty? I'm kind of baffled by that. My guest today, Dr. Susan Hansen, has been unpacking it all. She's been guiding us through this. And this is an issue that matters for you, your family, your freedoms, and really for our future. And Dr. Hansen, of course, great associate professor of history at the University of Dallas. And doctor, let me go right to the phones. I know we only have a few moments for this exchange, but Denise is in Austin, Texas, and I think she disagrees with you. Denise, thanks for joining the conversation. You're on the air with Dr. Hansen.
2: Thank you.
3: Hello, Denise.
2: Hello. I want to say I do appreciate the series you've had on the 250th anniversary of our founding.
0: Thanks.
2: And I do think that Professor Hansen and you at times tend to be very biased against the Democratic Party and much of the commentary or even presentation of whatever you're highlighting tends to be on the extreme. And we're founded on the idea that we can have various political parties. And just because some of them think more liberal, that doesn't make them un-American or even communist. And even socialist ideas are not typically what people think. Oh, socialism is bad. The concern is that people, the average American, cannot afford to pay their bills. And all the legislation that's being passed this year and last year, the concern is about how to make the rich people richer, corporations. And they put it in a mm-hmm. perspective like, oh, we're helping the average American, which they give peanuts to them. And it's not, I just think it's not, the concern mm-hmm. is more right now that our country is turning into an authoritarian country. And to me, that's way more frightening than right. anything that socialists are wanting to see more equity yeah. and for the common person to be able to make a living in our country.
0: So Denise Herzl, thanks for calling. I'm glad for the other perspective. But that's the
2: Thank
0: sales
2: you.
0: Pitch, doctor. I mean,
2: yeah.
0: that hey, we can't afford anything. Costs are so high, and Trump's an authoritarian, and we just want equity. Is the Democratic Socialist Party, are they primarily economic? Is it cultural? And is it both? Have universities and intellectual moments helped to shape these new ideas? I mean, we're seeing this really resonate with the much younger demographic.
3: Yeah, I think that this is a very good follow-on to the previous woman's question. I mean, she had been to visit the Soviet Union. I think that we need to remember that authoritarian, this promotion of the state can happen to the left or to the right. And I definitely think that if you go to, the actual convention language of the Democratic Socialist Party and you read, what they're saying, or if you listen to some of their speeches, you will realize, right, that these are not just, practical, pragmatic efforts to help the average American who wants to afford to pay their bills. Like they're not trying to help people to pay their bills, right? They're aiming, the Democratic Socialists are aiming at a total welfare state where you don't own any property to pay your bills, right? Everything is done by the government. And that puts enormous amount of power into the hands of the government, of an authoritarian state. And these are ideas that go all the way back to Auguste Comte, a Frenchman, and

0: German thinker. And for both of them, you were not going to have a democratic government. You were not going to have a government of the people, by the people, and for the people. You were going to have a government by scientific experts. You were going to have a government by people who were trained in the new social sciences as to how to redistribute wealth. And you were going to have an authoritarian government. I mean, Hegel was the thinker who really promoted the growth of the state, the authoritarian state in Germany, starting with Bismarck and then onward into the 20th century. And so, I think that we do need to trace back these ideas because they don't come out of nowhere. I really would encourage people to look at Roger Kimball's book that he published in the year 2000 called The Long March Through Our Institutions. It's just called The Long March, How the Cultural Revolution of the 1960s Changed America. A lot of times we object to the polarization of our politics, but this is polarization on purpose, right? This is polarization on purpose, trying to pit people against each other. They're starting to turn to cultural pitting people against each other, straight versus queer, men versus women, right? It's not just the rich and the poor, the haves and the have nots anymore. They're creating polarization in every single, microaggression. If you express your disagreement for, transitioning children, then they vilify you and demonize you, right? As a hater, when you're really concerned that children's hospitals are being turned into something like concentration camps where they're doing experiments on children. We have to pay attention to what's going on in the backdrop.
1: Doctor, I have to leave it right there. Such great calls. Somebody was asking about the ridiculous alliance between communism and Islam. There are people from Cuba and other places that can testify to what they've seen. Questions about re-educating young people about Marxism and socialism and communism and so much. There was a gentleman who was in Vietnam, had duty in Cuba. He said there were so many defectors who wanted to come over. And why would they want to do that if socialism worked, if communism was such a walk in the park? We should pick up on this and maybe continue our conversation, but I got to leave it right there. I'm very grateful
0: for
1: your time.
0: Thank you.
1: Thanks so much for being here.
0: Thank you.
1: That's Dr. Susan Hansen. We will continue the series. She'll be back. We can continue to look at the Democratic Socialist of America. But you want to stay with me here because there is some big news, okay, that I just saw. My producer just sent me a news story that broke. There's this, twice every year we turn our clocks back and forth, right? And Congress was going to vote on whether or not we go to daylight saving time or we stay on standard time. I don't know how you feel about it. I kind of like the daylight saving. Personally, I like the longer nights. I know if you're a parent out there, but my kids got to get up in the dark and get to school. And so the House just passed the bipartisan Sunshine Protection Act backed by the president, which would make daylight savings time permanent. Supporters say it's about convenience and safety and even more evening sunshine. It's good for the farmers, et cetera. Critics say, hey, it's going to harm your health. In fact, my next guest, Dr. Lou Tartaglia, who's going to be joining me when I return, will talk not only about what this may do to you in the days ahead. So stay with me. We'll give you the latest right after this short break.
2: Abolishing abortion is the most important human rights cause of our time. 1 million of our unborn brothers and sisters are killed every year by abortion.
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4: 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Let us pray. 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
1: So here's a question for you. Are you tired of changing your clocks? You know, you ran the microwave, the stove, your nightstand, your car clock. Well, for decades, a lot of people complained about losing an hour of sleep in the spring, right? Because you gain one back in the fall, but you spend the next few days, you're tired, you're groggy, you're out of sync. Washington may have finally heard you. The House just passed the Sunshine Protection Act. Legislation would eliminate the twice-a-year clock changes, and it would make daylight saving time permanent across the United States. Now, the proposal got bipartisan support. It's backed by the president. Not done deal yet. It still faces kind of an uncertain future in the Senate before it can become law. My next guest who joins me, and I've had this conversation with him many times, Dr. Lou Tattaglia is one of those. He's a sleep medicine specialist, board certified in psychiatry at the Toledo Clinic. He argues standard time is better for you, not permanent daylight savings time, because you know what it does to your body. Your body has its own clock. It's called your circadian rhythm, and it's not controlled by Congress or your phone. You know, it's controlled by sunlight. And in the morning, when you get up, your brain tells you to wake up, and it regulates your hormones, your body temperature, a whole litany of other things. And they find that there's accidents and a whole litany of things when we change the clocks. Let me bring him into the conversation. We'll get his reaction to the news, and he can answer your questions. If you're having any sleep issues, if you think this is a great idea or a bad idea, feel free to sound off. 888-914-9149. Doctor, the House has voted. Daylight savings time is now, it's going to be permanent. The Senate, of course, has a say in this, but I know you're a huge advocate of standard time for a lot of reasons. Give me a reaction to why maybe this was embraced and really what your concerns are.
11: Well, you know, the American Academy of Sleep Medicine has a statement on this and says that not changing the time is an idea whose time has come. However, it should be standard time because that aligns with your circadian rhythm. And daylight savings time is associated with public health and safety risks, cardiovascular events, mood disorders, and motor vehicle crashes. And then, of course, having the kids up and standing and waiting for their buses in the dark is associated with accidents that involve children going to school. So the recommendation from the sleep doctors from around the world, this is the American Academy of Sleep Medicine, it's the international, it's the biggest association of sleep specialists, recommended that they go to standard time. So you need to look at it, though, spiritually. How did God set it up? He set it up with a clock in your brain that responds to sky blue light, okay? Which is brilliant when you think about it. Yeah. Sky blue light penetrates cloud cover, and there are cells on your retina that read the sky blue light and shut down the melatonin and reset your clock so the day starts. Mm-hmm. And there's blue skies all over the world. The problem is, we're messing around with the circadian rhythm, and now we're going to put a delay in the circadian rhythm and try to get kids up in the dark, or try to get people up in the dark and keep them awake later at night. And that's associated with all kinds of problems. Yeah. So you're either on God's side and you go to standard time, or you're on the golfer's side and you go to daylight savings.
1: You're passionate about it. I can tell. I love it. Let's talk about kids, because, you know, I'm concerned about the future of the country. Just already we're seeing what cell phones and blue light has done to kids in terms of helping them, you know, having impeded their ability to go to sleep, what it does with attention span. Now we're going to add one more thing to the mix. Are children especially affected by dark winter mornings? And do you think it's going to manifest maybe in their academic scores? I mean, how's it going to play out? How will we compete on the international scale?
11: We see this already. Most of the time, teenagers are staying up late on the weekends. They have like a delay of 2 or 3 hours. So every hour you stay up late on a weekend, it takes a day for your clock to go back to normal. So they stay up, let's say, 3 hours on Friday, 3 hours on Saturday, and then it takes 6 days for the clock to go back to normal. So the clock is never normal.
1: Yeah.
11: If they only stay up 1 hour or 2 hours, it may take 4 days for the clock to come back to normal. And what happens is, we see it all the time, you see that the children are doing worse in their first two periods, Monday, Tuesday, and Wednesday, in those classes. And so their test scores are lower, their ability to concentrate is worse, and so their school performance deteriorates.
1: My guest today,
11: so we often recommend to families, you know, make sure your kids get up the same time on Saturday and Sunday that they do for school, and you see the grades improve.
1: Doctor, let me open the phones for you, too. I only have about 10 minutes with the doctor. If you have a concern or a question, you want to join the conversation, the number is 888-914-9149. If you are just tuning in, there's been some recent developments. I've been following the story of whether or not how the House is going to vote on daylight saving time versus standard time. And for years, I've been talking to Dr. Tartaglia. He's a sleep medicine specialist from the Toledo Clinic, who's always advocated for standard time. Well, the House voted to make daylight savings time permanent. It's going to set up another debate. The story's not written yet in the Senate over something that's going to affect Americans. And I don't know what we're going to see play out, whether it'll be loud voices arguing one way or the other for this. Why was Donald Trump so in favor of longer days? I'm sure he was aware of the implications of standard time. What was his argument? What is the argument for more daylight other than golf?
11: Well, he said most people would like to have longer, sunnier days.
1: Yeah. That's true.
11: True. And that makes sense, except that that's not the way your brain was set up. Yeah. It's not the way your circadian rhythm was set up. It was set up to match standard time.
1: So is there some way, if this becomes standard, right, if we end up having daylight savings fixed personally, will your body acclimate to it? Will you get used to this? And you know, are there things that can maybe help you get over that issue with not getting daylight so early?
11: You can acclimate to it. We see people that work a night shift or an evening shift, and they have problems, and the problems persist for years until they go to day shifts. So your body was designed to get up with the sun early in the morning, and it was designed to get tired when the sun set in the evening. Yeah. And that's just not going to happen.
1: Yeah. Well, let me open the phones, too. I'd love you to sound off. Are you a fan of standard time or daylight saving? How does it affect you? Are you concerned about your kids? Are you a teacher? You're worried about the students. How do you see it? We have a few minutes. I'll go to the phones in a second. 888-914-9149. Nick just sent me Donald Trump. Is this one of his posts, Nick, from True Social? All right, well, here we go. He says, it's time that people can stop worrying about the clock, not to mention all the work and money that is spent on this ridiculous twice-yearly promotion. He says, it'll also be a very nice win for Republicans. Take it. We're going with far more popular alternative, saving daylight, which gives you a longer, brighter day. And who could be against that? This is an easy one. So that's the president.
11: I'm telling you, he doesn't know the biology behind it.
1: That is funny.
11: And he certainly hasn't read the statement, from the American Association of Sleep Medicine.
1: Yeah, right.
11: That the better choice would be daylight savings.
1: Yeah, wow. Gary's in Fresno, California. Gary, thanks for joining the conversation. You're on the air with Dr. Tartaglia.
12: Thanks, Drew. My question is, why hasn't Congress been listening to the experts in sleep medicine?
11: I have no idea. I really don't. These things have been sent to them over and over again over the last several years that we need to get rid of daylight savings time and go to standard time permanently.
1: What about this? I'll just throw something out. I don't mean to be facetious, but what about napping? How about sitting? I guess that's probably unlikely to set up a nap in the middle of the afternoon for students or for people. Can they catch up? Can they do this on the weekend? Okay, you get up early Monday through Friday, but can you get up later or maybe, I don't know, take a nap?
11: Well, you could start school later. So that they get up later, and then that would just mimic your day would mimic standard time. So you start at 9 instead of 8, and go to 4 instead of 3 o'clock. I mean, that's a possibility.
1: That'd be better for kids anyway. I heard a lot of kids. The way their own circadian clock works, right? They tend to want to stay up later. Getting up in certain school at 6 in the morning or 7 or whatever time they've got to get up, it's hard on them. And academically, if they were to move the clock, a little bit later for students, maybe they would do better. But then you have the problem of parents who've got to go to work and get their kids out the door. So I don't know if there's a remedy for that.
11: The remedy is getting the kids up the same time 7 days a week. And most people don't do that.
1: What about going to sleep the same time every night for us? I mean, this goes for adults, too, even outside of daylight savings.
11: It's really important, yeah.
1: It's going to bed the same time?
11: Going to bed the same time and getting up the same time 7 days a week is really important. That's good sleep hygiene. And I would say the majority of my patients don't do that. The majority of Americans don't do that. They stay up late on the weekends.
1: Yeah.
11: And there's so many things to do on the weekends.
1: Oh, I know. Yeah. Well, believe me, Gina is in Oakland, Illinois. Gina, thanks for joining the conversation. You're on the air. Go right ahead.
13: Yes. Hello, Drew and Doctor. I just want to tell the doctor I agree with him. My body naturally adjusts to the standard, not the daylight savings. What I wanted to state is that when we do change the clocks to daylight savings time, it's only a few weeks before we naturally have the sunlight. And the changing, the mm-hmm. change in the sunlight and the time. So this doesn't make sense. That's all I wanted to say.
1: Well,
13: and
1: thank
13: I think
1: you.
13: The reason, the president, God mm-hmm. bless him, wants the what later evening because he's on his social. Social media all night.
1: So speaking, Gina, thank you for your call. I mean, let's talk about the president for a moment, Doctor. I hear this guy barely sleeps. I mean, he gets like 4 hours. He's up all the time. Right. I never saw anybody with the energy of this man. What do you know about his sleep and people who can function?
11: Yeah, he's a short sleeper. There are a few people, one in a million, that can get by in 4 to 5 hours a night and never be tired during the day. But that's really rare. I believe Kennedy was one of those. There are a number of people who are like that. There's a surgeon that I know that only sleeps 4 hours, and he's wide awake all the time. He does more research than other people because he has an extra 4 hours.
1: I would tell my doctor before I go into surgery, make sure you get a good night's sleep.
11: Yeah, right.
1: Todd's in San Diego, California. Todd, good afternoon.
14: Yeah, good afternoon. Hey, real quick, kids, I believe, are going to school a little bit too early anyway. Yeah. Half of them are, falling asleep. And I think school should start a little bit later in the morning. And, you know, I think that would take care of that issue.
1: Yeah, I agree, Todd. I love it, but I don't know how you remedy that.
11: It would have to be an extra hour, though, in order to compensate for the daylight savings. Yeah.
1: So an hour later.
11: Theoretically, yeah.
1: That'd be hard.
11: Yeah.
1: Ed is
11: whether
1: in.
11: Whether or not they're going to do that, I have no idea.
1: Ed's in Illinois. Ed, good afternoon. It's good to have you on. Go right ahead.
15: Good afternoon. I'm just saying that everybody travels for either vacation or work. They leave their time zone. And, I mean, are the doctors advocating that you never leave your time zone?
11: No. No. And if you're traveling by car to another time zone, you accommodate to it naturally. It's not a problem. Because by the time you get to the next time zone, you're entrained to that sunrise and sunset. It's not a problem. It's more of a problem like if you're traveling west to east, more than three time zones in a plane.
1: Yeah.
11: You know, so if you're going to Europe, you know, or if you're going to the Middle East from California, then it's really a struggle to adapt.
1: Well, Doctor, and my apologies to everyone on hold, but I just want to thank you for being here. It was breaking news. You're right here at that moment. I'm so grateful to get your expertise. Dr. Lou Tartaglia is a sleep medicine specialist, board certified in psychiatry, and he hails from the Toledo Clinic. You've written a book, a couple of them. If people want to get connected to you or your book, what's the best way to do that?
11: They can go on Amazon and just put my last name in, and they'll see the books that I've written. Last Gift to the Magi and The Return of the Cloth. It's a Christmas parable and an Easter parable.
1: I love it.
11: And then there's an audio program that we did with some.
1: Perfect. Well, you hear the bumper, I can tell. Let me spell your last name. Tartaglia. That's Tartaglia. Doctor, thank you. I'm Drew Mariani, out of time for the day. I'll be back again tomorrow. Until then. May God bless you. Have a wonderful day. Get a good night's sleep.
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18: 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ICE agents are being instructed to halt most vehicle stops for the time being. This comes after two deadly shootings involving agents happened in less than a week. Two Supreme Court justices testified on Capitol Hill today about their annual budget request to Congress. Justice Amy Coney Barrett revealing the impact threats have had on her and her family.
19: They have required me to, my children, to think about and see things that children should not have to see or think about. One example is when threats to my life were particularly intense a few years ago around the time of the Dobbs leak.
18: Justice Elena Kagan joined Barrett. The high court is requesting a boost of over $14 million for the next fiscal year to increase security for the nine justices. The pilot known for the Miracle on the Hudson in New York City is revealing he was recently diagnosed with Alzheimer's disease. Lizzie Redabelli has the story.
20: Captain Chesley Sullenberger III, also known as Sully, shared the news in an interview with People magazine. Sully said he first received the diagnosis in August 2025, adding that he is in the early stages of the disease. He rose to national fame in 2009 when he safely landed a passenger plane in the Hudson River after a bird struck one of its engines. All 155 passengers and crew members were saved in the emergency landing. The pilot is set to be inducted into the National Aviation Hall of Fame in September.
18: And tributes continue to pour in for the late Senator Lindsey Graham, with national pro-life organizations praising his decades of work to protect the unborn. Groups like Susan B. Anthony and National Right to Life say Graham remained committed even when political winds shifted, calling him one of the movement's most reliable champions. Keeping you connected with the church and the world 24 hours a day, I'm Brooke Taylor, and this is listener-supported Relevant Radio.
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22: Where marriage is made and love lasts. 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
1: Hey, all right, welcome to the show. Welcome to, what do we got, Tuesday? Good to be with you today. Happy to be with you. It's another beautiful, hot, steamy day in Chicago. And that's the way I like them, especially when I'm indoors in air conditioning. Hey, today we're back in the mailbag looking at some real world challenges that some of our listeners are struggling with. I think a lot of folks will be able to relate to a few of these. I'm going to take a look at a lifelong porn addiction that the wife just learned about, and how do you rebuild a marriage? How do you deal with that? How do you get to forgiveness, right? Forgiveness is the tough thing for the wife, right? And it always is. And then how do you rebuild a marriage after years of alcoholism and all the damage that resulted from that? And I know a lot of folks are struggling with a marriage that is wounded by alcohol. And all the work I've done, I've yet to have a couple come and say, you know what, alcohol saved our marriage. We weren't doing too well until we started drinking, and then all of a sudden, everything got better. It's always the opposite way with the alcohol. So we're going to talk about that a little bit, and if we get time, we can talk about how to navigate some communication challenges in the early days of a dating relationship, if we can get to that. Please remember the content of today's show is solely for educational purposes and not a replacement for mental health diagnosis or treatment. Calling in the show does not establish a therapist-patient relationship with me. But we do have, as you know, a very close, wonderful family relationship with our Blessed Mother under the title of Endure of Knots. It's under that title that she comes to the rescue of marriages, and that's what this show is all about. So please join me in the name of the Father and the Son and the Holy Spirit. Blessed Mother, take into your hands the knots that affect married couples, and with your long fingers of love and grace, undo these knots for the glory of God. Visit married couples with your grace. Renew their sacramental covenant. Increase God's love in them and strengthen their bond of peace so that with their children, they may always rejoice in the gift of your blessing. Amen. All right, so how would you go about forgiving a spouse who has had a hidden porn addiction for years, right? It's the kind of thing that most spouses hide from each other because there's embarrassment and shame and guilt, right? But a lot of people find themselves in this difficult situation without any idea the problem existed. And that's part of it. All of a sudden, there's like, boom, they come across something on a phone or a shared tablet or a computer. And it's just like stepping into a cold shower, you know, it's like, boom, and I can't get out of it, right? So if you've got a story around that, that would be good to share that you think other folks could benefit from your story, please give us a call, right? So we can talk about that. A lot of people, a lot of spouses are struggling with that issue. Or with the alcohol, right? Has alcohol done serious damage to your marriage? Were you the drinker? Were you the one who had to find a way to mend the damage and heal the damage? Or were you the victim spouse in that and you had to find a way to accept and trust again and rebuild, right? So if you've got a story around that, give us a call. I think lots of folks could benefit from that as well. 888-914-9149. 888-914-9149. That's our Catholic order for us just calling. Or, of course, you can always send me an email, which obviously a lot of folks do because I read them on the air.
3: And a lot of this stuff is kind of personal, and they don't want to call in. They're afraid that someone might recognize their voice or their story. So, all right, so we're going to start off here. Now, this is interesting. This is not an email. This is an actual letter that I received. So it's from the wife. She says, if you address this on air, I will be listening. So there's no way. Generally, when I get an email, after I read on the air, I then reach out to the person who sent it and said, hey, I read it yesterday on air, and you can go back and catch the podcast if you weren't actually listening to the show. And I can't do that in this case because there's no return address. There's no email address. So if you sent me a handwritten letter on an orange piece of paper, this is your letter. So here we go. I am a non-Catholic Christian who found Relevant Radio in my car. We hear that quite a lot. That's a beautiful thing. I'm interested in the Catholic view of my marriage problem. I have been unable to heal in my own faith. My husband of decades confessed a lifelong addiction to porn. I say confessed, but the confession to me coincided with the porn ads, which were obviously for him showing up on my phone. My husband has always been a person who loves going to church and has always tried to appear faithful and righteous. Since the discovery, we have been to two marriage counselors and have both seen counselors in private. So that's a good thing. That's a really good thing. I'm glad you're doing that. Okay. Despite strides he has made, I seem unable to forgive or move on. I think about it every hour of every day. Wow. And it's been 2 years. Wow. I mean, that's tough, man. That's pretty serious. What has crushed me as much or more than the porn usage is the discovery of his confession through the years of this and other sexual sins to several ministers of our faith. He has never been held to account in any way. I've lost my respect for the ministers who kept hearing confessions and didn't act in any way to help our marriage or me. I feel doubly betrayed. If I were Catholic, how would this situation be viewed? That's a great question. All right, so there you go. So, again, I mean, the first thing I'd say is, listen, I'm not sure how your ministers could actually hold him to account, right? I mean, your husband's got his own free will. He can come and go as he pleases, do what he pleases. I don't know what they can do, you know, to set up some sort of accountability. I mean, maybe they could have done some accountability thing or encourage him to set up an accountability partner amongst his friend group or something. But, I mean, they can give advice and counsel, but I'm not sure how they can be responsible to make him do things he needs to do to get free from his addiction, right? So I don't know that I would judge those guys that harshly for not holding them accountable. And they may well have tried, and your husband may well have just rejected it too, right? All right, so first, let's talk about confession, okay? Since your husband confessed this sin to a few ministers, for a Catholic, confession is a sacrament, which is a source of grace from God, where the Catholic brings his sins to Christ, receives forgiveness through the ministry of the priest, and is reconciled with God and the church. Okay. Catholics believe that Jesus gave his apostles the authority to actually forgive sins in his name. So when we go to confession, we're not pretending that the priest is God. We are confessing to Christ, and the priest acts as Christ's instrument. It's called in persona Christi, in the person of Christ. The priest listens, gives counsels, assigns a penance, and then speaks the words of absolution that thereby grants forgiveness of that sin in the name of Jesus Christ. So, you know, where does this idea of confession being a sacrament and the priest having the power, the authority to forgive sin come from? Well, it's very scriptural, right? John 20, chapter 20, verses 20 to 23, where Christ has already risen from the dead. He appears to the apostles, thereby establishing he is in fact God because he rose from the dead, right? He says, as the Father sent me, so I send you. Whose sins you forgive are forgiven them, and whose sins you retain are retained. Jesus gave this power to the apostles, and they have passed it down to the bishops that they ordained after them, and those bishops passed it down, and those bishops passed it down, etc. Okay, so it's been this, through each generation, the power to forgive sins has been passed through the bishops to the priests, all right? Protestant pastors do not actually have this authority to forgive sins. This power is only given from a Catholic bishop who is a direct successor to one of the 12 apostles. So when your husband confesses his sin to a pastor, it may feel good. The pastor may give him sympathy and compassion and understanding and good advice, but he can't actually give him God's forgiveness. All right, so that's how confession to a Catholic priest differs from confession to a Protestant minister. All right, so I hope that's clear. Now, let's shift to the porn addiction. It is, in my opinion, the most addictive substance on the planet. It's not necessarily a substance, but it's the most addictive thing on the planet. And many, many men struggle with this addiction. It is the number one problem that men have in our society right now, by a large margin. I have no idea what would be in second place. And increasingly for women as well. Women are turning now, are getting addicted to pornography at about half the rate of men, which is still just staggering. So I would encourage you to not judge your husband too harshly. This is an addiction that causes a great deal of shame and embarrassment, especially for Christian men, right? And so the natural tendency, of course, is to hide this and not even admit it to their wives, because they know instinctively that this is a violation of their marriage vows. It is against the ninth commandment, right? Looking with lust at another woman, and very possibly the sixth commandment if it leads to some self-abuse, which it almost always does. So they know in their heart of hearts that this is a very sinful thing to do. Thus, they often feel the need to confess the sin. Many men don't know where to turn for help. And because of their embarrassment, they often don't want to talk to their buddies about it either. So, because that's embarrassing. And so they often feel they're alone in this struggle and they don't know where to turn for help. Now, this is difficult what I'll say next, but important. Having an understanding and a supportive wife is often extremely helpful for the porn addict to be able to overcome his addiction. But this is perhaps one of the most difficult assignments any wife has ever taken on. It may be helpful to view your husband as weak and flawed, right? As someone else, as anyone who would be sick in need of healing, physically sick. One of the most remarkable couples I worked with had been married probably just 6 months or so. And they came into my office and they sat down on the love seat and I said, so what can I help you with? And the husband's eyes immediately went to the floor. The wife reached over and into her husband's lap and took his hands in hers and squeezed them and then looked at me and said, my husband is struggling with pornography and we're here to see how I can help him with that. I was like, whoa, that was powerful. And she meant it. She wasn't angry at him. She was more sympathy than anger. And she knew this was a problem. And I tell you what, I didn't work with him all that long, and he really got it together. And she became kind of his accountability partner, and he was really able to put that problem behind him, and they were able to build, I think, a wonderful marriage. I haven't seen him now in, I don't know, 5, 6, 7 years. But I think he had a really good chance of recovery, and I think they were able to use this problem he had as a way to really solidify their love and their support for each other. So it was a beautiful thing. Not all women could do that, though. All right. So that's the thing with pornography. Okay. So let's turn to your struggle with forgiveness. And it just seems so unfair, right? And I run into this when people have affairs and all kinds of things. My spouse has behaved very, very badly. And as a result, I have been hurt very, very deeply. And I didn't do anything wrong. And yet now my heart is broken, number one. And number two, I've got to do the hard work of forgiveness. It seems so unfair that my spouse gets to say, wow, I blew it. I'm really sorry. I'm not going to do that anymore. And then it kind of like feels like they walk away without any punishment, without any retribution. But I got to do all the hard work to figure out how to forgive you. Doesn't seem fair. Okay. And maybe it isn't. I don't know. But that's certainly how a lot of people look at it. So my first point is, listen, for a Christian, forgiveness is not optional. It's a commandment direct from the lips of Jesus Christ. Now, I don't know how many times in your life you've said the Our Father, but hundreds, thousands, tens of thousands, perhaps. Every time we say that prayer, we say, forgive us as we forgive others. There's a hook to this. There's a clause in there that says, only forgive me to the degree I give forgiveness. And if I'm not giving it, you won't give it back to me. And in Matthew's gospel, immediately after, Jesus gives us this prayer to the Father. He says, and to me, these are the scariest words in all of Scripture. If you forgive others their transgressions, your heavenly Father will forgive you. But if you do not forgive others, neither will your heavenly Father forgive you your transgressions. That's scary right there. I mean, Jesus put it right on the line. If you don't practice forgiveness, you're not going to get forgiveness. Man, that's scary, right? A lot of other scriptural references we could talk about. Matthew 18, you know, Peter says, how many times must I forgive my brother? Seven times. Jesus says, no, 70 times, seven times. Mark's gospel deals with it. Luke's gospel deals with it in a couple of different places as well. All right. So it's not optional. Forgiveness is mandatory, right? So a couple thoughts, a couple words about what forgiveness is. It is a choice. You could choose not to forgive. That's not consistent with your Christian faith, but you can make that choice. And a lot of people do. A lot of people carry grudges to their grave, right? Forgiveness is choosing to let go of the anger and the resentment. I'm just going to let it go. And it's a matter of treating the offender with compassion, mercy, kindness, charity, even if the person doesn't deserve it. And in this case, it sounds like your husband probably does. He's probably feels terrible about it. He's probably apologized. He's asked for your forgiveness, would be my hunch, although you don't say that. This is an act of the will overcoming the emotions. I will to forgive you. Even though I don't feel like it. I feel like revenge. I feel like getting even. I feel like hurting you to the degree that you've hurt me. That's what I want to do. That's what my emotions are telling me to do. That's what the devil is telling me to do. But my will, my intellect says, I'm not doing that. I'm choosing to let it go. And I'm choosing to move on. Okay? And that's important. I mean, we can choose to control our emotions or let our emotions control us, right? And frankly, forgiveness is an indication of holiness. It's an indication of how close we are to Christ, who showed up his only purpose for being here and to suffer this terrible agony and crucifixion was to teach us how to forgive, was to give us forgiveness and teach us how to forgive. Now, let's be clear. Forgiveness isn't reconciliation. Just because you forgive him doesn't mean you're going to reconcile. You can forgive without reconciliation, but you can't reconcile without forgiveness. So if you really want to reconcile with your husband and rebuild the marriage, you have to forgive, right? It's not condoning or excusing. So I'd say what you did was okay. It's not okay. But it's not, also, it's not all or nothing. It's a journey, right? And so it's not like, especially something like this, it could take a long time. It could take years to actually forgive. But you've got to be on the road, and you've got to be working hard at it, right? It's not about forgetting, and it's not an exchange. I will forgive you if you, it's a unilateral thing. I do it. I send my forgiveness to you, right? It can be helpful if you can see your spouse's defects as opportunities for you to grow in virtue. And the greatest virtue you've got presented to you right now is the virtue of forgiveness. And that's a really big thing. And that's kind of like a get into heaven free card, right? So a couple of thoughts on how to go about forgiveness briefly. And I want to direct you to a website called the Forgiveness Institute. We'll put it in the show notes. Worksheets in there to help kind of walk you through forgiveness, and it's important, right, to have a guide in this process, right? So here are some questions to consider that may help you forgive your husband. First, how have you avoided dealing with your anger? Has your anger affected your health, your sleep, your peace of mind? It certainly sounds like it has from your letter. Do you obsess over the injury and the person who hurt you? Sounds like you do, because it says you think about it every hour of every day. How has this changed your life? Right, so write these questions down and then write the answers to them so you can go back and reflect on them. But it sounds like this has changed your life a great deal. And then list out the pros and cons of forgiving your husband. Right, so if I do forgive him, what good comes from that? And if I choose to not forgive him, what good comes from that? How would your life be different if you actually forgave him? And I think, you know, you need to reflect and pray on your answers, right? And then a couple other things, like how did your husband get to this place? Was he hurt by somebody else in childhood? Did someone take advantage of him? Did someone expose him to pornography when he was young? Was he set on this course before he even really knew what he was doing, right? Does he have scars from childhood that made it easier to fall into this sin? Is there any way you can empathize with his suffering and his struggle, right? And then again, back to you, how will you benefit by forgiving? How does your life get better, right? And how will he benefit if he is the recipient of your forgiveness? How will his life get better, right? And is there anyone else who would benefit from your forgiveness? If you have children, will they benefit if you're able to forgive them? Family members, extended family, friends, etc. If you can forgive him and rebuild the marriage, how many other people will actually benefit from that as well? All right. So there you go. I hope you find that helpful. And I just want to end on a positive note. I just want to encourage you to do the hard work of forgiveness. The best thing you can do for you is to forgive your husband for what he's been doing. That's my word on it. All right. Hey, you're listening to Marriage Unhindered. I'm your host, Doug Hinder, licensed marriage and family therapist, talking about all things marriage-related. We've got some more emails we're going to get to. We're going to deal with some alcoholism issues. If you've dealt with a pornography issue in your marriage, you'd like to share your story, I'd love to hear that. Or if you've had an alcohol problem that's caused some problems, give us a call. Other people can benefit a great deal from your story as well. 888-914-9149. We're going to take a quick break. Don't go away. We'll be right back.

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I want to get to my next email with our alcohol problem, and I just pulled it up, and oh, here we go. Yeah, I didn't print out all my thoughts and my notes. I didn't pull them out, and but I found them. So here we go. All right. It you know, keeps me humble, Jim, that I think I got it figured out, and I don't. So, all right, here we go. So I'm going to try to paraphrase this. It's rather long, and he says, "Hello, Doug. I also sent this email to Patrick Madrid. He's just desperately looking for some feedback." So he says, "Here we go. I'm struggling pretty hard right now in my marriage. My wife and I have been together for married 8 years. I've had two previous marriages and divorces. Three children, all in." Said he formed a very substantial alcohol problem at the age of 14. That's pretty young to get started, right? Raised Catholic, altar server, etc. Adulthood came, and I was in a very serious relationship that led to a pregnancy shortly after high school, and my moral code just went downhill from there. Fast forward, I had my last drink on June 14 of 2024. There you go. That's 2 years ago. God bless. I'm proud of you. That's something to be very proud of. I started a business in October of 24, began going to Mass again. Let's see. So prior to that, though, I was an absolute alcoholic, multiple DUIs, got fired from a good paying job. I was a real piece of work. Yeah, there you go. Let's see. So we'd have terrible fights over my drinking until the early hours of the morning. Wake up and go through the day until I talked my way back into her good graces. It's been our system. Yep. Since getting back to Christ, my wife was gracious enough to participate in getting our marriage convalidated in the church. All right. That's another big plus, right? In the past, she said she wants to enroll in OCIA. That's it. That's three pluses. My son is getting baptized soon. That's four, right? So it's just all so beautiful, he says. Struggles I'm having are since getting back to my faith, I have no desire to argue, to fight, or to be negative. All right, I'm good with that. Okay. Let's see here. Okay. But I understand frustration comes with life and things happen. But I am desperate for some resolution. Mostly we have arguments that start over money involved with the business. She wants to help. She does so well in so many aspects, but she lets her feelings get in the way. She sometimes asks me to be unprofessional with some of the customers. If I ask her to please not act like that with the customers who I need to secure jobs. Let's see, I do have boundaries. I've turned down some work projects that I thought were morally wrong. Let's see. But she absolutely emasculates me, though, when I don't demand payment right away from a customer. Then he goes on to talk about some of the things that she says to him or about him that I cannot read on the air. And then it sounds like at one point she says, "I guess now would be a good time to tell you I cheated on you." She mentioned later that she just said it to push my buttons. Very possible. But I'm in the mindset of, if my wife did do that, I need to get out of here. And if she didn't do it but keeps saying it, I need to get out of here. But I'm also on the page of, well, the good Lord, for some reason, he only knows, allowed me to act the way I did, drinking how I wanted, sleeping around how I wanted, driving drunk more than I did sober. And now, by the grace of Jesus Christ himself, I've been able to live through all of that

And I'm in love with these changes. And this marriage is so hard with situations like this that are happening more frequently. Is it my cross to bear? I will never ask for a divorce from her. Is it sinful for me to remain in this marriage with this behavior? No. Until she may go talk to a priest or counselor. She has reached out to my priest once before, but never followed through. She sometimes weaponizes the church against me when she gets mad. And then I'm not a real Christian. My heart just says, grin and bear it and keep praying. I feel like this very intense spiritual warfare. Yeah, I think so. I mean, the devil had you pretty well locked in, and now you've escaped. So he's not going to let that happen without raising a little dust. I also cannot keep living this way. Wondering if anyone else is with my wife. If not, why would she say that? I just keep praying for peace out of all this. His will be done. God bless you. All right. So, man, this is a tough thing. All right. So first, let me just compliment and affirm all the positive changes you made in your life. And you are correct. It is by the grace of Jesus Christ himself that you have been able to move beyond all of those destructive behaviors that had you imprisoned. Right? Well done. Keep up the good work. And I sincerely mean that. So here's how I see your situation now. You know, and by your own admission, you were not all that great of a guy to be married to. And as a result, your wife was pretty miserable. The fights you had were her protest for how you were treating her and her begging you to love her better, right? You weren't getting better, so she was upping the intensity, upping the volume, upping the language to make sure that you heard her, that she was in so much pain. Well, okay. And I guess you heard her. Heard, H-E-A-R-D. Okay, heard her. And so, by the grace of God, you made radical improvements in your life. And your way of thinking, now that you're a much better human being, why can't she just treat you better? Why can't she be happy that you made all these great changes? I get it. Well, but the problem here is you've changed, but she hasn't. You have a pattern deeply entrenched of how you resolve conflict as a couple. And that pattern was set in place, perhaps even cemented in place during your bad boy days. You've moved beyond, but she hasn't. She is still stuck in the pattern of anger and contempt. Her wounds from the way things used to be have not healed. She's still operating from the mindset of, you've hurt me, so I get to hurt you back. And you're saying, I've stopped hurting you because I've stopped drinking and behaving badly, so now you should stop hurting me. Well, you know what? It'd be nice if it worked that way, but in reality, it seldom does. Okay. So, all right, so what should you do now? Well, now you have to set about the course of healing what's broken in your wife. Leaving a marriage won't do that. And no, it's not sinful for you to remain in the marriage. In fact, it's a mark of high virtue for you to stay and work on making things better and to repair the damage that you did. Right? That's a good thing. So, listen, your problems are pretty deeply ingrained in your relationship. And frankly, it's going to be pretty hard to unravel that complexity without some real professional help. My hunch is your wife may not be willing to go to counseling right now. She may not be willing to forgive you right now. But forgive, she should. And for some ideas on that, just rewind here about 15 minutes for us talking about forgiveness. But I think it would be good for you to have a conversation with her. And here's how it might go. You start by asking if she's actually, you know, happy in the marriage. Presumably she's going to say no. And then you could follow by saying, well, do you think there would be some value in us getting some help on how we can make things better? Hopefully she'll say yes. Okay. But there's an equal probability she'll say, I don't have any problems. You're the one who's all screwed up, but you need to go get some help, right? So, all right. Well, then, I mean, I think your response, you know, if whatever she says about no is, well, you know what? I'm interested in having a beautiful marriage with you, and I'm going to go find a therapist who can help me figure out how to do that. I'd like to invite you to come along, but if you choose not to, I understand that, and I support you in that decision. But I want you to know that I'm going to work really hard to make things

0: 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And we'll put those in the show notes as well. Okay. So listen, in concluding, I want to strongly encourage you not to give up on your marriage. Your problems are easily identifiable and absolutely fixable. But you're going to need some real professional help to do that. And you're going to need a boatload of patience. You know, it took years for you to get to this bad place, and it's going to take a while to dig out of it. Right? So have some patience. Have some patience. And yes, keep praying daily. Perhaps you could ask your wife if she would like to join you in prayer. Start off small, perhaps just, you know, maybe a decade of the rosary. If she's interested in the Catholic faith, maybe she'd be interested in the rosary, right? Or just some prayers you could say before you go to sleep, maybe, right? Or read, you know, perhaps you could just read the Psalms. Read a psalm before you go to sleep at night, right? Maybe Psalm 50 or 51, right? The Miserere Psalm, where David acknowledges his sin before him always and begs the merciful God to forgive him. That would be good. Maybe you could just do that before you fall asleep at night, right? And the other thing I'd say is don't forget to involve your guardian angels as you try to work through this. They are powerfully helpful, and they can kind of whisper in her ear and help her see, kind of take a more positive perspective, all right? So those are my thoughts. I hope you find those helpful. I'm so grateful for your email, and lots of folks have struggled with alcoholism, and it has destroyed a lot of marriages. It looks like it has deeply bruised yours, deeply wounded yours, but it hasn't broken it. And if you've been sober now for 2 years and your wife is still with you, that's a really good sign. But she's got an awful lot of unresolved anger and hostility directed at you for the years of suffering that she endured. Got it. Understandable. So you just need to keep killing her with kindness and just take it. Just take it. Because it's coming, as hard as it is to believe, her anger, her hostility, her contempt, her mean words are really coming from a place of love. She really loves you. She's been hurt so bad that she's fighting back. If she didn't love you, she'd just walked away by now. She'd have just thrown in towels and I'm done with you. You're not worth it. But obviously she loves you. You're worth it. Now she's going about it the wrong way, to be sure. But you can overcome that. Get the help you need to figure out how to fix the marriage. Continue to just kill her with kindness and affirmation, et cetera. Set your boundaries. Your therapist can help you set the appropriate boundaries for what she gets to say to you and how she gets to talk to you and where the lines get drawn and all of that and how to have good communication. All right, so there's my thoughts. Don't give up on this thing, man. Just, you've proven how tough you are in the past 2 years. Well, now you just got to apply all that toughness to redeeming yourself in the eyes of your wife. I think you'll be able to accomplish it. God bless. All righty. Thank you for that. Well, I'll tell you what, that's a tough situation. If anybody's got a story that can rival that, or you've been down that path and you're able to heal the marriage, well, give me a call. Share your story. Love to hear it, and I think others would like to hear your story as well. All right. Well, we're back to break time. You're listening to Marriage Unhindered. I'm your host, Doug Hindert, licensed marriage and family therapist. Taking your calls, 888-914-9149. Talking about all things marriage-related. Got more to cover. Don't go away. We'll be right back.
1: 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And it's prayer to the God of life, the author of life, and we just can never give up on our conversations, give up in our state legislatures, give up in our churches. Life is worth the fight.
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3: Hello, this is Archbishop Bernard Hebda of the Archdiocese of St. Paul in Minneapolis. 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Remember, O most gracious Virgin Mary, that never was it known that anyone who fled to thy protection, implored thy help, or sought thy intercession was left unaided. 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O Mother of the Word incarnate, despise not my petitions, but in thy mercy hear and answer me. Amen.
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0: All right. Happy to be back with you. Hope you enjoyed your break. I did. All right, 888-914-9149, talking about all things marriage related. And anything that's on your mind is fair game today's show. Phone lines are wide open. And let's see, we do have a couple of callers. So let's go out to Philadelphia to Carol. Hello, Carol. Thanks for calling into the show.
8: Hi, I have a question. Good friends of mine, married 31 years. The husband just found out that the wife, who is my friend, has been carrying on an affair for 3 months. Mm-hmm. And he caught them. He has text messaging and all of that. And he wants to go on a retrovirus. And this is so out of sorts for her. She's my good friend, and it's just shocked everybody to the core.
0: Sure.
8: And the children have turned against her, and she wants to go on the retrovive weekend at the end of the month. They have one, and he's saying it's too soon. He can't get the text messaging out of his head. You know, is it too soon?
0: Oh, wow. That's a good question. How long has he known? When did he find out about the affair?
8: Wednesday night.
0: Oh, Wednesday night. Oh, my goodness. All right. So a week ago.
8: Yes.
0: A week ago.
8: Yes. Not even.
0: Okay. And so he found out. Right. 6 days. And she has already found a retrovi weekend that she wants to go to. That's
8: roommate. She's been at the chapel. She's been at mass every day. She, you know, just has. so much remorse and so,
0: sure,
8: you know,
0: good,
8: so beyond sorry, and just wants her family back together.
0: Yeah. Right. So she wants to move quickly to heal the damage. And the husband says, yes, wait a minute, I'm still stuck in this cold shower. I can't even think straight.
8: Yes. It's so sad.
0: Yeah. This is as tough as it gets. Listen, I think RetroVi is a great idea and can be very helpful. But it's an emotional weekend, and I think you kind of both need to be prepared for what you're going to walk into. Doesn't sound like he is yet prepared for all that, and he needs some time for this thing to settle, the dust to settle a little bit, and to get his wits back about him. So I think this weekend would probably be too quick for him, would be my thought.
8: July 31st it is.
0: All right, so it's two more weeks down the road. Yeah, it's tough. I can't give you a definitive answer, but in his mind, he's got to be in a place where he's like, okay, what do we need to do to figure out what went wrong and how to start rebuilding this thing? And at this point, I think his brain is,
8: he doesn't even know if he wants to rebuild it. Like, he wants to in his heart of hearts, because I know him his whole entire life.
0: Yeah.
8: He doesn't see his life any other way, but he's just so completely devastated.
0: Yeah. It's the most devastating thing on the planet, right?
8: And my thoughts were, well, the faster you try to heal this, the faster you're going to get over the pain of what you see.
0: But not necessarily. If you try to move too fast before you're ready,
8: mm-hmm,
0: you're going to mm-hmm do more harm than good. So, I'm a big fan of RetroVi. So I guess, boy, it's a tough one.
8: What can he do? What can you recommend for him?
0: Well, a couple things. I can recommend he goes and sits in an adoration chapel for a while, right? Figure
8: that's
0: it
8: what
0: out.
8: She's doing. Yeah, I recommended that to her. Yeah,
0: yeah, absolutely. Yeah,
8: he
0: good.
8: Doesn't
0: good
8: seem really open to it.
0: Yeah. Well, at this point, he's been hurt, right? He's been hurt, and you know, listen, the human reaction is, you hurt me, I want to hurt you back. I'm not so sure I want to. Yeah. Right? And I'm not so sure I want to forgive you all this fast, all this quickly. I mean, this is something that's going to be around a while. So, you know, the human motive is for revenge, right? Well, you hurt me, I get to hurt you back. And he needs some time to work past that. Now, he could certainly benefit from some individual counseling to find someone who's a marriage therapist who can help him in the initial shock, the initial wave to get over this. There are therapists that specialize in the healing of affairs, because it's kind of a specialized niche. It takes a special set of talents on the part of the therapist, because affairs are raw and a lot of therapists can't handle them. So, again, like I was talking earlier, CatholicTherapist.com or CatholicPsychotherapy.net are two places he could go to find a therapist that specializes in affairs. It would be good for him to go for a couple of individual sessions first, just so he can talk about it and say, hey, here's what I'm going through, man, and get some validation that, of course, you're going through that, and it makes perfect sense to be going through that, and the pain is raw. Healable. I've worked with couples who have healed and are stronger afterward than before. But
8: that's what I said.
0: But they will never go back to being the couple they were before. That marriage is now gone. They have to build a new one. And I talk about launching marriage 2.0, right? Marriage 1.0, that marriage blew up, man. And we ain't going back to that. And there were whatever was going on that led to her having that affair. He's got some culpability in that. Now, we don't know what it is. But
8: I said that, too.
0: Yeah. Maybe he was a little aloof. He spent too much time at work. He wasn't attached. He wasn't emotionally there. Whatever. I'm not saying it's his fault, but I'm saying he contributed something to it. And that's, he doesn't want to hear that right now. I mean, all the blame is going to her. So if you got a therapist that could help him kind of work through some of that first, then do some marriage therapy, then go off to RetroVi, I think it's probably too soon to do the RetroVi thing, though. But it's not too soon for him to go get a therapist who can help him with this, because otherwise he's just gonna marinate in the anger and the resentment, and no good's going to come from
8: that.
0: No good's going to come from
8: that. Exactly.
0: So he needs to get some individual help right away with someone who he can vent to, get it off his chest, and can help him set a good course moving forward. Yeah.
8: Perfect.
0: Carol,
8: thank
0: you're
8: you.
0: A good friend.
8: Thank you for advice.
0: You're a good friend. Don't
8: they're
0: let either of them go. Hang
8: good
0: in there.
8: Family.
0: Yeah.
8: Yeah. Exactly.
0: They need a good friend to hold their hand through this. You got the job.
8: You go,
0: girl.
8: Thank you.
0: All righty.
8: Thanks.
0: You're welcome.
8: All right, bye-bye.
0: Okay. Bye-bye. Okay. Wow. That's a tough one. Oh, goodness gracious. All right. Let's go out to California to Angela. Hello, Angela.
9: Hi, Doug. How are you?
0: Good. Very good.
9: Hi. Thank you for taking my call.
0: You're welcome.
9: So I've actually called in a couple of times. We have 3 out of 4 of our daughters who are living disordered lives. And
0: well, I remember you.
9: One of them. Yeah. Well, one of them has now had her second IVF baby. She's married to a woman. It's been 6 weeks since the baby was born. We weren't told on the day that she was born. We were told a few days after when they'd gotten out of the hospital.
0: Mm-hmm.
9: And we just happened to be there when she called my mother-in-law.
0: Mm-hmm.
9: So not sure if that's why we got to find out. But anyway, things have been like on a roller coaster ride with her for 10 years where it seems like there's hope and then there's nothing and then there's hope and then there's nothing.
0: Yeah.
9: So we haven't met the baby yet. He's 6 weeks old. We would really like to be involved in our grandchildren's life. This is the second one. The other one's 2.5. Do I keep trying? We've left messages. We've offered to bring food or send food, babysit, whatever, you know, just to be involved and to meet the baby.
0: Sure.
9: And she's not returning either of our messages or calls.
0: Mm.
9: Just, you know, we're being ghosted.
0: Wow.
9: Do we keep trying? Do we give up?
0: Well, yeah. No, you definitely don't give up. Do you change your tactics? You know, do you change your approach? I think is more the question.
9: Okay.
0: So maybe the approach is, yeah, you just back off a little bit, and but you increase your prayer time. You increase you do a novena to our Blessed Mother, to a saint. Oh. You do more prayers, more novenas. You and your husband
9: pray the rosary.
0: Pray the rosary.
9: Every day.
0: Pray deliverance prayers. You know, your husband still has authority over his daughters as the father, and he could say deliverance prayers that could be helpful, right? So I think you double down on the prayer life, maybe some mortifications too, like wash your hands with cold water or do things like that are a little bit uncomfortable. Don't put cream in your coffee. Just these little mortifications, but they add up and they can be very powerful spiritually. I applaud the fact you want to stay involved in your grandkids' lives. That's a beautiful thing. And so I think, make sure she knows that you're open to being part of her life.
9: Mm-hmm.
0: And then just just pray your fingers off. Yeah.
9: Okay.
0: All right.
9: So I was thinking one last phone call to her saying, we're here. We love you. We're here for you.
0: There you go. Yeah. Fair enough.
9: Okay.
0: Do that.
9: And then just give it up to God and to praying.
0: Right. Exactly.
9: Good deal.
0: Okay.
9: Okay.
0: God bless.
9: Thank you so much.
0: You're welcome.
9: God bless you too.
0: All right. Thank you.
9: Bye-bye.
0: Let's go to Pete in Chicago. Hello, Pete.
10: Doug, how are you, sir? How are you, Doug?
0: Fine.
10: Thanks for taking my call.
0: You're welcome.
10: I wanted to just add a comment about the woman who was talking about, wanting to attend a Retrovi weekend.
0: And
10: I have to say that, Retrovi is really... an instrument that's kind of managed by the Holy Spirit. I mean, the things that happen there over weekends are miraculous at the least. And so I think that I agree with you 100% that it's an emotionally charged weekend. I think that's a great way to say it. But that emotional charge sometimes works so much to the advantage of the couples. And I've personally seen... As a person who's been through the program, I've seen it. I've seen things happen that you would curl your hair.
0: Yeah.
10: You'd never believe it.
0: Okay.
10: So.
0: Yeah. You know what, Pete? Yes. Thanks so much for calling in. I know the experience you've got in this area. So okay. So your advice would be that if they went off to Retrovi in a couple weeks, that would be a good thing.
10: I think there's zero harm in doing that.
0: Okay.
10: Yes.
0: Good. All right. Good. Good. So hopefully Carol is listening to that and she's got the opinion of an expert in RetroVi, which I am not, but you are, my friend.
10: Well,
0: and
10: I'm just an instrument.
0: God bless you. Yeah, no, thanks for calling in and letting me know that. And that really helps. So Carol, if you're listening, listen, I have a lot of respect for Pete and, I would take his advice over mine. So there you go. All right, Pete, take care, buddy. Thanks for calling in.
10: Thank you, sir.
0: All righty. All right. Let's take Constantine real quick. Constantine, I've got less than 1 minute.
11: I just have to say that I ruined my marriage, but she left me and divorced me. But then when I met her again outside of the house, she said, "You make beautiful children. Give me a call."
0: Oh, wow.
11: So I'm hoping that I can get the help I need to reconcile with her and bring our marriage back into the church.
0: God bless.
11: Which we were married outside of.
0: Okay. Good. Constantine, I've got to go, but I will ask everyone listening to say a memorare for that intention for you, that you're able to rebuild that bridge. Thank you for calling in. All right. We'll always end with a memorare for that couple who's in the greatest need of help tonight. So please join me. Remember, O most gracious Virgin Mary, that never was it known that anyone who fled to thy protection, implored thy help, or sought thy intercession was left unaided. Inspired by this confidence, we fly to thee, O Virgin of virgins, our mother. To thee do we come. Before thee we stand, sinful and sorrowful. O Mother of the Word Incarnate, despise not our petitions, but in thy mercy hear and answer us. Amen. Got a wonderful guest lined up for tomorrow. You're going to love that, especially if you have children. Pass it on to Faith. And our, thought for the day. A feeling is only a feeling. Think about that. A feeling is only a feeling. God bless everybody. Have a good night, and I will see you tomorrow.
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14: 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President Trump says he will address the nation in a primetime speech on Thursday.
15: It's really big news. It's really, really big news. And our country has to shape up. What we're going to be talking about Thursday is, it doesn't get bigger, because without free and fair elections, you don't have a country. We'll be discussing other things too, but it's going to be a very big announcement.
14: Trump will reportedly be joined by FBI Director Kash Patel and Homeland Security Secretary Mark Wayne Mullen, among others. Lindsey Graham's sister has been sworn in to fill his South Carolina Senate seat following his sudden death. The ceremony for Darlene Graham taking place on the Senate floor today.
16: And that you will well and faithfully discharge the duties of the office on which you are about to enter, so help you God.
17: I do.
14: Lindsey Graham passed away over the weekend. He was 71. The opening day of the Nobel Laureates Assembly in Castel Gandolfo brought together more than 200 Nobel winners and world leaders to tackle the growing dangers of artificial intelligence and nuclear conflict. Rooted in Pope Leo XIV's Magnifica Humanitas, the gathering is focused on shaping ethical guardrails for emerging technologies and will conclude with the Rome Declaration at the end of the week, a call for peace and the protection of human dignity. And a dangerous heat wave continues to impact millions in the Northeast and the Mid-Atlantic this week. Heat advisories have been issued in Boston, New York City, Buffalo, New York, and Philadelphia, where there's also an extreme heat warning in effect, along with Central and South New Jersey, keeping you connected with the church and the world 24 hours a day and on the web at relevantradio.com. 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

0: Have you ever read or seen a depiction of Homer's Odyssey? What can this story and the great Trojan horse, one of the most historical and most enduring symbols of deception, tell us about the gender debate today? Excited to see the film? I haven't looked at the reviews, whether or not it's kosher or not to watch, but hopefully it is. And Christopher Nolan's film may be, yet again, one of the most beloved films of all time. So I'll be looking forward to that this week as the movie hits theaters. How do we bring community back? This is that old time where you knew who your neighbor was. The kids in the neighborhood played together. Maybe even that neighbor next door or across the street used to watch you here and there as a kid. So your parent ran to the grocery store or did something. How do we bring back neighborhoods? More on that a little later on. Also, happy to answer your questions today. Our toll-free line is 888-914-9149. What's going on? What do you need a Catholic take on? And our Catholic take often is, what's the Catholic medical take? There's a very special gift that the Catholic Church has really brought to the world of infertility today, and I want to tell you just a little bit about it while answering question I received. Rachel, listening on the Relevant Radio app, which, by the way, you can listen there as well for free, share this episode or some of your favorite episodes of Relevant Radio right there from the app. You can pray with us there, watch on-demand content. But Rachel, listening on the Relevant Radio app, said, does the protocol for progesterone include regular testing in newly pregnant women? I just want to check to see if this is something I should have my doctor doing. So, sounds exciting. I am guessing you are pregnant, Rachel. Throwing that out there. I would love to hear your story if you were working through infertility or whatever it might be. So be sure to write me and tell me. I was just talking to another woman this weekend. She approached me, said, I love trending. You've been helping us find answers for my daughter who wants to get pregnant. I said, who are we praying for? She said, we're praying for Christine. Just ran into another woman the other day. Okay, we're praying. We just started seeing a Napper doctor, hoping for a baby. Her name's Megan. You can pray for her. What are we talking about with progesterone and pregnancy? So Rachel's asking about the progesterone protocol. Is it part of regular testing for newly pregnant women? No, it is not routinely part of regular testing. If you're seeing a Napro doctor, they very likely, most likely will. But if you are not seeing a Napro doctor, they are not. Napro technology is a specific form of medicine that many physicians are not. Many physicians, they're rare, but they are fantastic, that physicians are trained in to help treat underlying health things that are impacting infertility, fertility, difficult pregnancies, repeat miscarriage, but not just getting pregnant and staying pregnant, but also so that we feel good before, after, and during pregnancy. And so one of the big players here is that hormone called progesterone. Progesterone does exactly what it's called. It's progestation. So your body needs to develop plenty of progesterone in order to support a pregnancy. This is why during the luteal phase of a woman's cycle, her body rises in progesterone and then drops when she begins her period, because that means there is no baby, and so the progesterone is not necessary to carry a pregnancy. So once you get pregnant, over the course of those 40 or so weeks or 38 weeks, your progesterone should be rising and within a certain range. And if it's not, this is one of the leading causes for miscarriage today. Now, low progesterone's a big thing when a woman is not pregnant, which can negatively impact a cycle, but it's also a big thing when you are pregnant. If you know my story, which I'm guessing Rachel does, why she's asking, progesterone is what saved my babies who are starting to miscarry and who saved me from actually delivering my babies early because I had preterm labor with my last two. So progesterone is great. We need it. Our bodies aren't producing it as much anymore. So the question is it part of regular testing? No, it is not, unless perhaps you're seeing a Napro doctor and she's just checking to see if this is something she should be talking to her doctor about. I'm a big fan of checking progesterone since many women's bodies are not taking it. It's up to you if you have a history of low progesterone, irregular cycles, PCOS, also known now as PMOS, or Hashimoto's disease, or if you know that you've had miscarriage in the past, get it checked. If your gut is saying, I need to have this checked, get it checked. With my first pregnancy, I had just a gut feeling, I need to check my progesterone. My doctor said, you're fine, we don't need to check it. And I said, no, please check my progesterone. And I begged for it, and the doctor said, if this will give you peace of mind, I will check your progesterone. So I was pregnant with my first, and I get a phone call, an emergency phone call after hours from my physician saying, we just put a prescription in for progesterone for you. You have signs of miscarrying right now. We need you to start taking this today, because my progesterone levels were very low. Helped save my baby. I have three babies today thanks to awesome NAPRO doctors who have intervened and helped in treating me with progesterone, that important hormone that keeps baby cooking. So I share my story because my gut was to check it. I had legitimate reasons to have it checked, even though my physician said, don't worry about it. It's fine. It's your first pregnancy. But that's part of the problem, is that you really have to have three repeat miscarriages before they start looking under the hood and asking questions. And in a world of infertility, when many women are starting to have children later and later, I think it's pretty important that we are using progesterone sooner rather than later. And what I love is that there are NAPRO doctors all over the country. Maybe there's one near you. And if there isn't, there's a great list of NAPRO doctors or fertility awareness doctors that use progesterone, often covered by insurance at mycatholicdoctor.com. So you don't even have to find one near you if there is not one, and you can find one who is covered under your insurance. So I'm just throwing it out there because I think these are things that not enough people talk about. What are some of those signs maybe early on that perhaps you do need progesterone? Well, one of the big ones that the doctors are saying more and more often is if you have no pregnancy symptoms. You get a positive pregnancy test, but you get to 6, 7, 8, 9 weeks and you still aren't having symptoms. That's actually a sign that you might be low in progesterone, because when you're a little higher in progesterone, you tend to feel a little more lousy. So that's a sign. Obviously, any spotting. Again, if you're not having those pregnancy symptoms, like maybe nausea. Now, some people just don't have it. So if you never have those symptoms, maybe that is just a blessing that you have. But those are often signs today, among others, to watch for potentially for low progesterone. And this is just me having spoken from experience, and we have a lot of NAPRO physicians who come here on Trending. They are great. I am going to link to our wealth of library with one of my favorite NAPRO physicians ever, and she is a regular guest here on Trending, Dr. Susan Caldwell. She practices in New Orleans, but there are NAPRO physicians like her across the country. So that's my take on testing for progesterone in pregnancy. Is it normally tested as some of those regular labs? No. Should it be? I think that it's a great safety measure to take if you have some of those reasons to check, or even just for peace of mind. Welcome to Trending with Timmarie. If you have a question, I'm always happy to take. Our toll-free line is 888-914-9149. And maybe you've had a baby success or a win that you would like to share. What's your story? Were you facing infertility? It was maybe one of your children or a friend, and it is a phenomenal story. I was just visiting with friends this weekend who were struggling with infertility for a few years. Mom had some pretty severe endometriosis, and long story short, they have that miracle baby. These are the stories that we hear coming out of NAPRO. These are the stories when we are patient and we have faith, and we also understand from that Catholic perspective that so many of the stories weaved throughout all of salvation history are those stories of seemingly barren women, women who couldn't have children, as they used to call them, women who were quote unquote too old, having babies, miraculous conceptions, miraculous births. This is a story of salvation history. Not that we should tempt fate and perpetually keep kicking the can down the road with our fertility, saying that we'll be able to do it on our time and whenever we see fit, but that we're actually recognizing God works miracles in the circumstances of the culture of infertility that we are facing today. Be sure to pray for those in your family and your peer groups who are struggling with infertility. I was just at a party, and I think this is an important Catholic take where we can be pretty judgmental as Catholics. And we need to now get this. So here's something that happened. So Catholics, sure, historically are known for having larger families. Did you know that statistically speaking, there's no difference between the rate of use of contraception in the secular versus Catholic world? Catholics use contraception just as much as the rest of the population. Should we? No, it goes against church teaching. That said, I'm bringing this up because I was at a party recently and a friend of mine, and we had a really great dialogue back and forth, was saying, I just don't get it. I'm at my church and all these families, they only have one or two kids. And I roll in and I have my five kids and I just feel like the oddball out. But I'm just wondering, aren't we Catholic? Why don't you have kids? How does this work? I don't get it. And sure, I threw out that first, you know what? You're right. We have a contraceptive mindset about how sometimes we're using fertility awareness methods. We also at times have, so in other words, with that, we're not really being open to life and we are still controlling, overly controlling. And the church is teaching, hey, unless there's a grave reason to avoid, we're not just supposed to be using abstinence for the sake of just not having kids, but for legitimate, very legitimate reason and under good, sound spiritual guidance and prayerfully discerned by both the spouses. So there's a contraceptive mindset that's there, but two, yes, a high rate of contraception use, but three, the elephant in the room that no one's talking about. And I talked to so many of my friends who are facing infertility that they are being critiqued and criticized by us Catholics for not having kids or not having more than the one or two. A lot of couples in our pews desperately want babies, desperately want more than the one, two, or three, or even more that they have. Many of whom are facing not just initial infertility, but what's called a secondary infertility. So I think it's food for thought for us to remember that the culture right now surrounding children more often than not centers around infertility, not the lack of wanting. I was discussing some of the data coming out of this growing trend that we're seeing that we are below replacement level in the United States. Institute for Family Studies did some great research recently that falls in line with CDC data and the census. And what are people saying? They have fewer children than they would like or no children at all, and they wanted babies. See, the culture has shifted. We are not just pro not having kids. People who are getting married want babies. And this is why the resource of NAPRO technology is so important. And we are linking to some of those resources. And again, I mentioned it earlier, mycatholicdoctor.com has done a great job of curating a number of physicians who are taken by insurance and who can work with you via telemedicine to work on those infertility treatments. Infertility treatments that honor mom, help to find healing and underlying causes to help her feel optimal before, during, and after pregnancy, and not giving these very expensive false promises of in vitro fertilization that is literally destroying and killing babies along the way. Because selective reduction is part of the process, because we are doing an experiment with human life outside of the womb, outside of that safe environment where a baby was supposed to be. And we're doing it when already we know infertility is there. There's difficulty in conceiving or carrying to term. And so we're literally, because these babies are so small in the earliest stages of development, we're saying it's okay to put them in circumstances that are experimental, that are harmful, that are adverse to where they were actually able to live and thrive. It's a human experiment. And we're doing it because we want children. That's a beautiful thing. We are pro-children, but we are not pro-human experimentation, and we are not pro-selective reduction when more babies are created along the way, but we didn't want that many. You're listening to Trending with Timmery here on Relevant Radio. Venerable Fulton Sheen is a hit, and I hope if you're not already listening here on Relevant Radio, we have some of his greatest insights bringing the saint's voice, well, soon to be declared by their saints, still venerable, so he's in the process, but bringing this venerable, venerable human being who we have already these signs that we are receiving, that he is in heaven with God, not officially proclaimed a saint yet by the church. If you want to learn about more about that process, you can. But Venerable Fulton Sheen was one who lived on radio and television and writ copious things about our Catholic faith and how that overlaps, for example, with anxiety. Do you struggle with anxiety? Maybe you or your loved one has faced a layoff, job loss. You're just overwhelmed by the fact that groceries have literally doubled in the last 5 years. A friend of mine was just saying this last night. No, she said, no one's talking about how hard it is to live right now. Grocery bill has doubled. Gas is extremely expensive. Another friend was just saying, I have no time to do maintenance on my house. For all the things I need to do to keep it up, there isn't time in the day to do it. Maybe you have an estranged child. There are a lot of things to make us anxious. But is anxious the mode of operation we are meant to be in as human beings? And is anxious the mode of operation we are meant to be living in as Catholics? Well, Venerable Fulton Sheen actually wrote quite a bit about anxiety. And I love this because it's a nudge to help us understand what has become a norm of the 21st century. It is normal to say, I'm stressed, I'm depressed, I'm anxious, and therefore to medicate it. What if we medicated our human experience of, yes, fears, concerns, anxiety, depression with our faith? Venerable Fulton Sheen wrote about anxiety, saying that anxiety is the natural condition of man. Basic anxiety, that is. That basic anxiety is just a key part of the natural condition of man. Why does he say that? He says it derives from the fact that man is in a state of suspension between the world of matter and spirit. Do you hear that? That as human beings, all of us, not just Catholics, we share the same human nature. God created us, and whether you believe in him or don't believe in him, whether you want to go to heaven, hell, or purgatory, or you don't care, there is such a thing as heaven, hell, and purgatory. There is such a thing as God, and he created you, and he wrote the blueprint for your life. So whether you want to live by that or not, this is why Venerable Fulton Sheen wrote about this immensely to the American public in the 1950s. He talked quite a bit about anxiety and said it is the natural condition of man. Not that we should stay there, he says, because it derives from the fact that man is in a state of suspension between the world of matter and the world of spirit. World of matter and spirit. In other words, we're body and soul. But our soul tells us something key about our human existence, both here and now and into the future. We are made for God. God created us with an immortal soul, and that can either be in eternal damnation or in heaven or along the way in purgatory. In fact, Venerable Fulton Sheen says at one moment he yearns for the fulfillment and ecstasy of love, and the next moment has a sense of fed-upness and futility. Isn't that the human condition so well expressed? We long for this ecstasy of love, and then the next moment, we're fed up. He called it fed-upness and futility. Whether it's through the music we listen to, or the content in movies and shows we consume, and this ecstasy of the ideal and the perfect in love, or achievement of good, of service, of sacrifice, right? The perfection of love, or the fed upness and futility of life. It's as if we have to live between one or another. This is a problem, as he points to, of being in suspension between the world of matter and spirit. But we have to make a choice. But I think part of that starts in understanding we are body and soul. A key philosophical idea is that you understand everything is matter and form, but mostly form. So the human person is body and soul, but mostly soul. The body is the matter, the form is the soul. The soul is the form of the body. And the soul tells us something about how we live now and where we are going. Venerable Fulton Sheen, again in the 50s, wrote about anxiety, saying anxiety stems from irregulated desires from the creature wanting something that is unnecessary for him or contrary to his nature or positively harmful. In other words, anxiety is stemming from the irregular desires we have. When we're wanting something that is unnecessary or actually contrary to our nature or absolutely positively harmful for us. So how do you fix anxiety? Because it's legitimate. He acknowledges there's a legitimacy to being concerned about having been laid off, doubling cost of grocery bills, high cost of living, maintenance on your house to upkeep it. Your estranged child, that recent medical diagnosis, whatever it is. Whatever that fear, that concern that is causing anxiety, maybe it's even keeping you up at night. Maybe it's keeping you from just being joyful. How do we overcome that anxiety to live to the fullness of the life that God wants us to have? Well, Venerable Fulton Sheen actually tells us the antidote for anxiety. I will give that to you in just a moment here on Trending.
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0: Do you struggle with anxiety? Venerable Fulton Sheen has something to say about it. I was just walking through what he explains anxiety is. He talks about it being part of the suspension between the world of matter and spirit. And do we understand, as I was discussing, that we're body and soul, mostly soul, that our eternal goal, our eternal purpose is union with God. But because we have an immortal soul, it's heaven, hell, or purgatory. And we're working that out in the human condition we live in. That's why Venerable Fulton Sheen says that, in referring to a basic level of anxiety that most people have and many are medicating today, or operating in that anxiousness, consuming them. Because remember, anxiousness is an emotion. And I think that's something really key that is rarely discussed. To be anxious is a fleeting emotion. We can either indulge and remain in it or not. So I, Venerable Fulton Sheen says, anxiety is the natural condition of man because we are in that state of suspension between the world of matter and spirit. But how does he say to fix it? What's the antidote for anxiety? I was reading an article on this and I thought it was great. He actually gives three things, because Venerable Fulton Sheen not only spoke immensely on radio and television, but also wrote about matters of faith overlapping the culture. And a big one was writing about anxiety in the 1950s. Sheen wrote that the three antidotes include worshiping God, that virtue of detachment, and finally, works of mercy. So how can we exercise these three things, and what are they? Let's start with worship. What is worship? Yes, it's wrapped up in prayer. Yes, it can be wrapped up in praise and worship music. It doesn't have to be. Yes, it is going to Mass, one of the greatest and highest forms of worshiping God. But how do we do it day in and day out? So what I love about the lives of the saints, they tell us the recipe for human happiness ultimately directed to human fulfillment, namely in heaven. They did it and they told us what to do. The four things are key. They lived it and they told us. Morning prayer, night prayer, that holy reading, whether it's scriptural, lives of the saints, you name it. And then finally, confession at least monthly. But notice morning prayer and night prayer, those capstones, he doesn't say you have to go, the saints don't say you have to go to daily Mass to be a saint. It's not what the saints say. Morning prayer and night prayer, with that night prayer including the examination of conscience, morning prayer including that morning offering. Well, what is so key about this that makes worship one of those key antidotes to anxiety? Well, if you read from the Catechism of the Catholic Church, and if you've never read it, it's time to take it out. Open that book. Read what the church has laid down in words that is key for your faith. When speaking of worship under the term adoration, Catechism says adoration is the first act of the virtue of religion. To adore God is to acknowledge him as God, as the creator and savior, the Lord and master of everything that exists, an infinite and merciful love. You shall worship the Lord your God, and him only shall you serve, says Jesus, citing Deuteronomy, citing the first of the Ten Commandments. I'm the Lord your God. You shall have no strange gods before me. Worship is that first commandment that we tend to very easily break. Tell me what your culture is. Tell me what you like to do, what your hobbies are, what you consume, and I'll tell you what you worship. culture, the word cult is directly connected, if you look at the etymology of the word, to worship. But did you notice what it said about adoration, that those acts of worship, that adoration is the first act of virtue of religion? Acknowledging him as God,

that he alone we shall serve. It puts it pretty clear into perspective. You are the creator, I am the creature. You are Lord and Master, I just have to get in line. Isn't that riveting? That is how simple it is for you to be Catholic. In fact, Christ says it. Pick up your cross and follow me. Obey my commandments. He gives just a few. Love God and love your neighbor as yourself. That requires that you love yourself as God created you. And that you love yourself enough to grow in that love for God. And that in that you love your neighbor as well. The Catechism of the Catholic Church goes a little further. Because the three antidotes for anxiety, as Sheen points out, are worship, the virtue of detachment, and works of mercy. So worship, what is it? I mentioned, do the morning and night prayer. The Catechism says to adore God is to acknowledge in respect and absolute submission the nothingness of the creature. In other words, I am nothing in relation to God. And I would not exist but for God. Just think about this for one moment. You right now are being held in existence by God because he is choosing to hold you in existence. You would not exist if at this moment, if he was not loving you into existence, even if you have fallen far from him, or if you have sinned or you're living in unconfessed sin, God is still choosing to love you into existence at this very moment. Catechism goes on to say, to adore God is to praise and exalt him and to humble oneself as Mary did in the Magnificat. Confessing with gratitude that he has done great things and holy is his name. The worship of the one God sets man free from turning in on himself, from the slavery of sin and the idolatry of the world. Did you hear that? By worshiping God, we know we are free. By worshiping God, we are free. It prevents us and preserves us from turning in on ourselves. You will not turn in on yourself if you worship God. It makes you free. It frees you from the slavery of sin and from idolatry of the world, of worshiping other things. This is what leads us, by that act of worship, this is what leads us and piggybacks onto, therefore, the virtue of detachment. Venerable Fulton Sheen says those three antidotes for anxiety are worship, the virtue of detachment, and works of mercy. So worship God, and it will lead to the detachment of the world. What is the virtue of detachment? That holy indifference is a good way to put it, where you're free from disordered attachment to created things or even to people. People are goods, but we can be disorderly attached to them. It's related, as St. Thomas Aquinas discusses, to the virtue of humility. So the virtue of detachment is actually putting God's will over our outcome. It's drawing us away from that being married to the objects and the goals of the culture. Venerable Fulton Sheen says our primary human burden, and that is the primary, another way to put it, our primary responsibility as human beings, the state, the anthropology of the human person is responsibility to God. We can call this our human anthropology. Read Genesis. There's a reason God gave us the holy written word. It tells us about who we are, what we do, how we're meant to interact. Our primary burden as a part of human existence is responsibility to God. You and I share this as humans, whether you are religious, non-religious, fallen away Catholic, a sinner, welcome to the Church of the Sinners and the Saints. It is only by the grace of God that we become saints. But once we recognize that this human condition, that human burden is responsibility to God, once we accept this key thing, it's a game changer, as Venerable Fulton Sheen points to. It follows, if we understand that responsibility to God, he says, it follows that there are no worries left that cannot be solved. By who? By God. Miracle worker. All merciful. All loving. Venerable Fulton Sheen says, internal

0: freedom is based upon the fact that I am. External freedom is based upon the fact that I have. See, we as human beings think that we are free when we have a certain discretionary income to have and buy and take whatever we need. So we think freedom is based on what I have. But what Venerable Fulton Sheen is saying when talking about the virtue of detachment is that internal freedom is based upon the fact that I am. And I am rooted in God. I am made in God's image and likeness. Oh, I was reading about St. Thomas Aquinas' work on detachment. I was struck by the connection to this past Sunday's gospel reading from Matthew chapter 13 about the sower, right? Those the seeds falling on different types of ground. We want to be that fertile ground, not the rocky ground, the dry ground, the ground with the thorns and the thistles and the weeds. We want to be that rich soil. And he explains, Christ explains in the parable of the sower, what those different types of ground represent. And one of them is the care of this world and how it chokes up the word, that it chokes up the word of God, the life of God within us. What is your care, and how can you instead turn to the antidote for anxiety that you are fixating on? And how can you engage in that virtue of holy indifference, also known as the virtue of detachment? It starts with worship. That's the first of the three antidotes to anxiety. Then the virtue of detachment, and finally, works of mercy. Venerable Fulton Sheen says, sometimes the best way to get out of a hole is to dig the neighbor out of his. I remember when we had a really tragic suicide in our family some years ago, and one of the relatives was having a hard time moving past it. And I remember my mom just saying, go volunteer, get outside of yourself. And when it's hard to get outside of yourself, keep going, keep giving. Even if you don't want to and you don't necessarily mean it, the more you give of yourself, the more you will find yourself, the more you will find you love giving your life away. And one of the church's documents from 60 or so years ago, Gaudium et Spes, speaks about how the human being will only truly find himself if he makes a sincere gift of self. You only find yourself by giving yourself away. You only overcome anxiety by giving yourself away. This is why Venerable Fulton Sheen, in discussing the three antidotes for anxiety, says sometimes the best way to get out of a hole is to dig the neighbor out of his. Do we do that enough? Or maybe we have the opportunity every day to dig other people out of their holes, but we are not doing it out of love. Maybe we are not, maybe we're just going through the motions and not seeing what we're doing. Oh, look at it. What are the works of mercy the church presents to us? We see this presented to us by Christ in Matthew 25. Feed the hungry, give drink to the thirsty, clothe the naked, shelter the homeless, visit the sick, visit the imprisoned, bury the dead. How can we do one of these every day? I always challenge it during Lent when we're called to those, to prayer, fasting, and almsgiving. Well, what is almsgiving? Almsgiving, yes, can be financial gifts, but almsgiving includes those corporal and spiritual works of mercy. Those corporal works of mercy, feed the hungry, give drink to the thirsty, clothe the naked, shelter the homeless, visit the sick, visit the imprisoned, bury the dead. Yes, there are times where we have to go and seek out opportunities and means to do this, especially if you are single, if you don't live around a lot of people. But often, opportunities present themselves every day to each and every single one of us. If you're in the thick of family life, such as I am with three little children, I have every opportunity to feed the hungry and give drink to the thirsty. And they're not always very nice when they're asking for it. I have every opportunity to clothe the naked. And trust me, clothing a five-year-old and three-year-old females is very difficult with opinions. It is 90-something degrees out and my daughter wants to wear leggings and turtlenecks. Can you please explain that to me? And to do that with great love, right? To navigate that battle. sheltering the homeless, visiting the sick, visit the imprisoned, bury the dead. We have opportunities for this every day. Our loved ones who are deceased, our friends and family and colleagues who lose a loved one, and we can participate in attending that funeral, visiting the imprisoned. And maybe it's getting a little more creative. Sometimes we do have family members who are in jail or prison. We had this in our own family some years ago when I was a child, and our extended family. And I remember going monthly, sometimes if we could try and make it weekly, to visit that family member who is in jail. And the difference that made in that person's life, even when they had done something wrong, and how important to visit the imprisoned is. Not just write off that individual as irrelevant. To visit the sick. There's so many people around us who need that joy, that laughter, that presence, and how simple it can be at times. But those are the three antidotes from Venerable Fulton Sheen to anxiety. Worship God. Grow in holy indifference, the virtue of detachment. And third, works of mercy. Let's heal the mental health crisis. Let's heal the human condition with God. He is the only answer. He is the blueprint. He wrote the blueprint. He created us. 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If you have a question, our toll-free line is 888-914-9149.
1: God created something in the family dynamic and the raising of children that is a beautiful picture. 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So there's an eternal representation here in this. And if we can put forward that message and help people see it and live it as an example to the culture around us, I think it goes a long way.
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3: Hi, this is Archbishop Joseph Nauman of the Archdiocese of Kansas City in Kansas. 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Remember, O most gracious Virgin Mary, that never was it known that anyone who fled to thy protection, implored thy help, or sought thy intercession was left unaided. Inspired by this confidence, I fly unto thee, O Virgin of Virgins, my Mother. To thee do I come, before thee I stand sinful and sorrowful. O Mother of the Word incarnate, despise not my petitions, but in thy mercy, hear and answer me. Amen.
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0: The Trojan horse is history's most enduring symbol of deception. It's in warfare and storytelling everywhere. You know the story, at least I hope you do, is this week Homer's Odyssey being remade by Christopher Nolan hits the box offices, where we hear the story of that decade-long siege between Troy and Greece. There in the heart of it is the story of the Trojan horse. They leave behind a massive wooden horse on the beach. As the Greeks flee, sail out of sight, or seemingly do so, giving the appearance that they're gone. Sinon is the one who is meant to deceive all of them, allows himself to be captured by the Trojans, claiming that the Greeks sacrificed him and that he escaped. And that here, the Trojan horse is a sacrifice offered to Athena. You know the story of the Trojan horse, what's inside the Trojan horse. Sinon convinces them to bring the horse into Troy. And once it's there in the heart, the Greeks come out in defeat. But isn't it striking that Sinon, the character who plays him in Homer's Odyssey, which, by the way, he's not in the original story. He's in Virgil's retelling of it much later, centuries later. But Sinon is played by Ellen Page, who, Ellen Page, we all know, one of the beloved movies of many 90s kids, Juno. Well, she isn't playing Juno anymore because she has swapped herself for he. Elliot Page, who I really forgot about until this story was coming out, Ellen Page now calls herself Elliot Page, so don't get it wrong. And she is acting as one of the great warriors of the story, the great deceptor, Sinon. But isn't it striking? I've seen this pointed out this past week, and I think it's very profound. She's there helping to achieve the success of the Trojan horse, being presented as something that it's not, as if it's a great gift, and yet it's a means of infiltration, the destruction of the people of Troy. Something that isn't what it appears to be. Namely, tie that into the connection of the gender crisis we live in. You just transition, everything will be fine. Just present yourself as something other than what you are, but it's the great deception. It brings about the demise of the individual and society because this transgender craze has the goal, strategically, to wreak havoc on the human person. It's a war for the human soul. To say the body doesn't matter, to say that matter doesn't matter, to erase the creator's brushstroke of intentionality of who you are as an individual, either male or female. God created us. Yet when we say that we are what we are not, when we see the great deception of the Trojan horse and the great deception of transgenderism that is being unraveled in most other countries, that is not allowed for gender transition from children because we know it doesn't work. We know it destroys the body. So isn't it striking that they're having a female character play this male role that is the sign of the great deception? I mean, is someone just being comedic in casting this role? Let's have someone be deceptive and be what they are not and then bring in the Trojan horse. Like, someone in Hollywood has to be cracking up here. I'm saying, I'm not saying that we should be laughing at people who identify as transgender, but you can't help but see the connection here. Once it was pointed out to us, oh, that's striking. And look at what it's doing to our culture. Look at what it's doing to divorce us from God by saying, I do not have a God. He did not make me with purpose. I am irrelevant as is, and I can make myself relevant in whatever way I want. Yet those choices actually have ramifications for both our material body and for our soul. Just another thought on Ellen Page, who, I'm sorry, she wants to be called Elliot and be called a he. Well, she's being allowed to be called a he because she is playing he, the character of Sinon in this great story, the Greek soldier and the master deceiver. But aren't we a little tired of our male icons constantly just being slammed into the ground as nothing relevant? What happened to the great male roles cast of the past, in the not too distant past. Mel Gibson in Braveheart, Sylvester Stallone in Rocky. Well, now you have Sinon played by Ellen Page. There you go. Gentlemen, you can't even look to a man. You have to look to a woman pretending to be a man as a character. I was talking earlier to a colleague of mine about how you have people watching movies or content that they wouldn't have thought they'd find themselves watching. The number of men over the last couple of decades who enjoy watching rom-coms, and not just for the comedy, but the fact that there are strong male characters. Don't worry, gentlemen, I won't rat out who is or is not watching Hallmark movies. Then you have all of the timepieces put out by places such as the BBC. I think of one of the recent ones. I don't think it was BBC, but something else, maybe Peacock, Seeking Persephone. Very unique character, but the lead male character there has a masculine dimension to him that is enjoyable. I remember Poldark. It had such a strong masculine dimension to him. All these timepieces that were great. There's a reason why people are turning away from mainstream content, because there just aren't men to look up to. Even the fact that it was Brad Pitt in the Troy movie of the past. This is telling. And we need to return to where we actually have an opportunity again to aspire to the characters that we are being cast. That these characters are relatable or admirable, not swapped out he for she. You're listening to Trending with Tim right here on Relevant Radio. I do want to share a really neat story, and I think it's a little bit of inspiration about bringing back and cultivating neighborhoods again. Listen to this recent news report of a little boy whose father had left him, and how the community came around this young boy.
12: Not many kids crave connection more than this four-year-old named Roman. Pass by his house in Concord, North Carolina, and he will surely greet you with a wave and a hey.
13: He wakes up every day excited to say hi to somebody. Like, that's the first thing he wants to do.
12: And yet, his mom, Anna Butzloff, says for the longest time, Roman's cheeriness belied an inner loneliness. About a year ago, his parents broke up. His dad moved to Florida, and his grandparents lived out of state, too.
14: Fortunately, all those waves, all those seeds of kindness he planted, began to bloom, starting with Mr. Wade Foljam, who lives across the street.
12: Wade went over to meet the kid who was always waving. They started doing stuff together. Eventually, other neighbors followed suit. Anna says it was weird. I mean, she barely knew any of these people.
13: I didn't really know how to take it. I just saw that my son was happy.
12: Which is why she went along with it when Roman then began inviting many different neighbors to his soccer games, basketball games, and baseball games. Other neighbors came to his swimming lessons and even his preschool open house. And when it came time for his birthday party, Anna knew the only people she needed to invite were his senior citizen neighbor friends.
13: They've made such an impact on him. Like, they are really special people to him.
12: Today, the refrigerator is blanketed with pictures of all those people he holds so dear. His mom says his inner loneliness is gone, and his love thy neighbor attitude is spreading.
15: It caught on from there, just like, hey.
16: We all started waving at each other.
17: We think people, we wave at them, you know.
12: Roman has now brought together about a dozen neighbors who say they would have barely known each other if not for that little boy who lived in a neighborhood but needed a village. And to think that utopia may only be a wave away.
0: That's a report by CBS News. And it's the story of bringing back neighborhood. Yes, the story of little Roman, whose father was out of the picture and how he was just looking for human connection. But look at how that engagement changed the culture. The neighbors got to know each other. If you watch, I'll post the clip in the show notes for today's show. Just go to relevantradio.com/trending. You see, they're going to birthday parties for him. They're out there helping teach him how to wash a car. They have him helping do tasks in the yard, or helping him do tasks in the yard for his mom. And isn't it bridging the gap? That loneliness, that isolation? We should know our neighbor. So how can we bring this into our own neighborhoods? Making eye contact. inconveniencing yourself or your neighbor by going and having that conversation. Going and blowing the leaves from your neighbor's yard out of the road or off their driveway. Going and mowing your neighbor's lawn. Taking some candy over for the neighborhood kids on Halloween or whatever it is that we're actually getting to know our neighbors. Inviting your neighbors over for a meal. I want to know my neighbors. I live in a neighborhood and I'm so grateful. We have great neighbors, but it's because we mutually make the effort to get to know each other. Even the curmudgeons, even the people who ideologically live on such a different extreme. But what do we have in common? Our neighborhood, our shared humanity, love for where we live. We need to really look up and figure out how we can cultivate this and meet the need of others in our own neighborhood.
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22: 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It's called Georgia on My Mind. It was one of the great classics of early show business music.
23: Hoagie Carmichael. You should sing some of it.
22: Well, not tonight, but okay. I like to play it on the piano. Thank you, Georgia, for that wonderful introduction. Hey, Maggie, did you see that introduction from Ave Maria University?
23: It's so cool.
22: It is.
23: It really
22: they
23: is.
22: They got a campus over in Ireland, and one of our interns is going to be going there pretty soon. And I'm going to be going to Ireland in October. Hope to see it, so that's pretty exciting. Cool. We're very grateful for our sponsors. Hey, folks, it is Tuesday night. It is a heat wave here in Chicago. I had to be outside this afternoon working, and I can tell you it is it's pretty warm out there, over 100 degrees on the, what do you call it, the heat wave
23: indicator.
22: Index, yeah. It's a Tuesday, so that's okay. We pray the Sorrowful Mysteries on Tuesdays. And we're live tonight. So, folks, if you have a prayer intention, I sure hope you get through. The number to call is 888-914-9149. If you can't get through, please go to our website, relevantradio.com/pray. You can type your prayer intention in that website. And around the corner, you can send a picture of your family if you'd wish to at relevantradio.com/family. Maggie's my co-host tonight. Jim Shaper's our producer in Lincolnshire. Jim, who's helping you out?
24: Good evening, Father. Patrick Alog is taking listener prayer intentions on the phones. Dan Axt is the videographer in Green Bay. Marty Jury is our audio engineer. And Jennifer Lee picked several prayer intentions from the listeners.
22: What a great group of people there in that picture. Thank you very much. Aren't they wonderful?
23: Yep, yes.
22: Right. And I'm going to try to behave myself by not moving too close to the camera, because if my head gets too bad or it gets too far
23: or too back. Far away, yeah. So then I look giant.
22: Yeah. I want to thank our videographers for their patience.
23: Oh.
22: I have to remember what my mother said when I was 6 years old, would you please sit still? So we'll try to do that. And we're going to pray for peace and unity in our families, in our country, in our church, in the world. And our colleague Mike called me about a half hour ago. He would like very special prayers for his brother Rory. It's sort of an urgent situation, so we'll pray for that. Maggie, do you have any prayer intentions?
23: I do. I would like prayers again, once again, for all, especially the little boys who have little mishaps throughout the summer. And I also would like to pray for some guidance medically.
22: Okay, we'll pray for that. And for all two-year-old boys out there celebrating summer. How about that?
23: Yes.
22: Jim Shaper, do you have any prayer intentions?
24: I'd just like to pray for my wife and my family, Sebastian and Georgia as well.
22: Beautiful. Yeah. Thank you for saying that. Okay, well, let's begin. In the name of the Father, and of the Son, and of the Holy Spirit, amen. I believe in God, the Father, mighty creator of heaven and earth, and in Jesus Christ, his only Son, our Lord, who was conceived by the Holy Spirit, born of the Virgin Mary, suffered under